0: treaty rights. So now the separation petition has been scrapped.
1: So what does this mean looking ahead now for the potential separation question in Alberta's fall referendums?
0: Yes, Albertans will be asked a series of referendum questions this October, mainly about immigration policies. The independence movement was trying to get a question about separation onto the ballot. So theoretically, the province could try to do proper consultation with First Nations, but a policy expert CBC spoke with says it's unlikely that could happen before October's referendum. Another avenue is for the province to put this question on the ballot itself. Now, there's a push among separatist leaders to get supporters to buy up United Conservative Party memberships in hopes the governing party will pressure the government to add a separation question. Premier Danielle Smith has already said she doesn't intend to do that because she believes Alberta should stay in Canada, but she did say today her government would appeal this ruling. Take a listen.
2: Although our government does support Alberta remaining in Canada, we think that today's decision by the court will deny opportunity to well over 300,000 Albertans to have their petition verified by Elections Alberta. We think that this decision is incorrect in law and anti-democratic, and we will be appealing it.
0: We'll have to see how quickly that happens and what that would mean for this current petition. But for now, it means even though the separation movement handed in thousands of signatures earlier this month for validation, today's decision axed that work.
1: What have members of the independence movement said about the decision?
0: Well, the lawyer for the named defendant in this case, one of the separatist leaders, says the group fundamentally disagrees with the decision, which, quote, appears on its face to violate principles of natural justice and contain numerous errors of law, end quote. He also adds they will likely appeal the decision.
1: All right. Thanks for the update, Sam.
0: Thank you.
1: CBC's Sam Sampson in Edmonton. Meanwhile, it is a deal that could bring Ottawa and Alberta a little closer, politically at least. CBC News has learned the two governments have agreed to a carbon price reset. Energy experts say the bargain may clear the path for a new pipeline. As David Thurton explains, though, there are some worries this new pact turns back the clock on climate policies.
3: I think it's significant on a number of levels, and not the least of which is a political level, but also an economic level.
4: Doug Horner, Alberta's former finance minister, laying out what's at stake as news emerges that both his province and the Carney Liberals are nearing a deal.
3: Politically, this shows Canada can work and the Federation can work and we can do things together.
4: Both Ottawa and Alberta are attempting to follow through with commitments outlined in the November Energy Accord, or MOU. CBC News has learned the two governments have reached a breakthrough on carbon pricing. Both sides have settled on the actual carbon price reaching $130 per ton by 2040. $130 per ton might not mean a whole lot to some, but in the world of energy and climate politics, it's everything.
5: Actually, it's the most important climate change policy in the country.
4: Rick Smith is the president of the Canadian Climate Institute. His researchers have been modeling how changes to that price would impact both Alberta and the nation's ambitions to cut emissions. A carbon price of $130 per ton by 2040 is lower and further away than the federal government's original target of $170 per ton by 2030.
5: Clearly, 2040 is too late to achieve a $130 a ton effective carbon price.
4: Urgency to reduce planet warming emissions is one thing. Quelling separatism sentiments in Alberta is another. How much this new breakthrough in negotiation does for that remains to be seen. But new cracks are appearing in the Federation.
6: And it seems as though there's a possibility that this policy is being adjusted for a single province.
4: BC Premier David Eby weighed in on the latest negotiations.
6: We are in direct competition with Alberta on certain projects. We will not be in a competitive position if Alberta has a special federal carbon price that the rest of us don't have access to in the rest of Canada.
4: Officials on both sides are yet to publicly confirm what CBC and other outlets are reporting. One source stressed two or three outstanding issues still need to be resolved, but the Prime Minister is tentatively scheduled to travel to Alberta to make the announcement with the Alberta Premier on Friday. David Thurton, CBC News, Ottawa.
1: Ottawa is pushing back on claims that Canada is a significant source of fentanyl to the U.S. The head of the U.S. Drug Enforcement Administration told senators the northern border is a concern for trafficking. But statistics suggest less than 1% of fentanyl entering the

0: The U.S. comes from Canada. Mike Crawley has more from Washington.
1: On Capitol Hill, at a powerful Senate committee, U.S. law enforcement agencies make their pitch for funding.
2: 2027 budget request for the Department of Justice is
1: not a venue where you'd expect to hear much about Canada until the head of the Drug Enforcement Administration brings it up without prompting.
3: The Canadians, with the Mexican cartels in country, has started producing and manufacturing fentanyl in Canada.
1: DEA Administrator Terrence Cole tells the senators how fentanyl trafficked into the U.S. begins as shipments of raw chemicals.
3: We see more precursors coming into the Port of Vancouver, and then they transition through Canada to the different source locations for manufacturing production, and then it comes across our northern border.
1: Cole says the DEA intends to add two new offices in Canada to the two already located in Ottawa and Vancouver next year.
3: In the last 2 months, there's been significant seizures of fentanyl in Canada. It's something that everybody at this table is worried about.
1: But is that worry truly warranted? Not according to Canada's public safety minister, Gary Anandasangari.
4: The scourge of fentanyl, going to the U.S. is not from Canada, but from other sources.
1: The latest drug seizure figures from U.S. Customs and Border Protection measure from October to March. Over that six-month period, U.S. law enforcement seized 2.7 kilograms of fentanyl along the Canadian border. Along the Mexican border, seizures totaled more than 2,600 kilograms, nearly 1,000 times more. Figures Anandasangari is quick to point out.
4: The numbers actually do not confirm the assertions made by certain American politicians.
1: Jared Sadulski is a criminologist at American Military University. He has a background in law enforcement and warns against downplaying the extent of trafficking from Canada.
5: Just because they're not seizing it doesn't mean that it's not moving across the border.
1: He says the vast length of the boundary between the U.S. and Canada makes smuggling easier and enforcement more difficult.
5: The areas that drugs are coming in, fentanyl is coming in through the northern border, is often through Indian reservations. They're coming through trails in the woods, they're coming through legal ports of entry, and they're also coming by water.
1: Last year, U.S. President Donald Trump declared cross-border fentanyl trafficking a national emergency. That was his justification for the first set of tariffs he slapped on imports from both Canada and Mexico. But of late, Trump has barely mentioned in public any concern about fentanyl from Canada, perhaps because the U.S. Supreme Court struck down that set of tariffs as illegal. Mike Crawley, CBC News, Washington.
0: Coming right up, more Canadian patients are isolating as a precaution after last month's hantavirus outbreak on board that cruise ship. In France, a former passenger is now in critical condition. And new measures to save lives. Quebec tables a bill that could provide crucial information to help protect potential victims from intimate partner violence. Later, we'll have this story.
6: From outer space to Canadian soil, the Artemis II astronauts are here for the first time since their historic mission to the moon. And they say in the darkness of space, they felt Canada's warmth.
7: The moment we went behind the moon and lost communication with the Earth, and one of the things that we decided to do was have a maple cookie. I don't know if I can give maple cookies a better endorsement.
6: I'm Marina Von Stackelberg in Ottawa. Coming up on Your World Tonight, the astronauts visit the nation's capital to talk about their mission and the future of Canada's space exploration.
0: In Ontario, a total of 10 people are now isolating after potential exposure to hantavirus. It's in connection to that deadly outbreak on board a cruise ship that's now en route to the Netherlands. Health officials worldwide maintain the risk is low, but concerns about the global outbreak spreading continue to reverberate. Jennifer LaGrassa has the latest and the pressing questions still unanswered.
8: The potential contacts have been identified. Great. They're in isolation. That's exactly what we'd want.
9: Infectious disease doctor Isaac Bogosh says Canada is taking the right precautions after seven more Ontario residents were told to self-isolate for 45 days.
8: There's not a lot of room for error. You don't want to have someone who's infected with this virus and incubating this virus not identified and then unintentionally spreading the virus to others.
9: Ontario's Ministry of Health says the residents are considered low risk after possibly coming into contact with high risk cases. There are few details, but a person is considered high

0: a risk if they were in direct contact with a confirmed hantavirus case.
1: We'll probably see more cases. It's got a long incubation period.
0: While there are still no confirmed cases in Canada, the total number of Canadians now monitoring for symptoms is up to 16. There are 11 cases worldwide, including 3 who have died connected to the hantavirus outbreak on board luxury cruise ship MV Hondius. The most recent confirmed case is in Spain. Their Ministry of Health said Tuesday the person is in quarantine at a military hospital in Madrid. Another confirmed case, a woman in Paris, is in critical condition. French health officials say she is on life support. Around the world, countries are on high alert, knowing it often takes 4 to 5 weeks for symptoms to appear after being exposed to hantavirus.
2: Dan specifiek de vragen van mevrouw Van Brenk over
0: the Netherlands is taking extra precautions after finding out that 12 hospital workers mishandled bodily fluids from a hantavirus patient. They are now all in quarantine.
3: There are no indications that this virus is acting any different from the known virus circulating in some regions of the world.
0: Microbiology and molecular surveillance expert Dr. Andreas Offer with the European Center for Disease Prevention and Control says the broader risk remains low. Pamela Rendi-Wagner is the European CDC's director.
4: The experts will now focus their investigations on 2 main questions. First, how and where were the passengers infected?
0: More than a week into this outbreak, she says the answers to those questions might take weeks more. Jennifer LaGrassa, CBC News, Windsor, Ontario.
5: Quebec is pledging action to address a rise in femicides shaking the province. The government has introduced legislation to allow women to see if their partner has a history of violence. But while advocates are applauding a new law, they say there's still a lack of resources for women who need help. Alexander Silberman reports.
6: When my sister died, I told myself that she wouldn't be dead for nothing.
7: For Rachel Renaud, her sister Gabby's murder, a presumed femicide, was an unimaginable nightmare. And she hopes a new Quebec bill she fought for helps better protect other women from intimate partner violence.
6: I know I couldn't help her, but if I could help others, I think she would be very proud of me.
7: The Quebec government is promising action following a series of alleged femicides that have horrified the public. 10 suspected killings this year have taken place in all regions of the province, with victims of all ages and backgrounds. There were believed to be 14 femicides in all of 2025.
8: We're just providing tools.
7: Quebec Public Security Minister Yann Lafreniere says the plan allows provincial police to review requests from concerned partners and share relevant information about any history of violence through a support organization. The bill is modeled on Clare's Law in the UK, named for a woman killed by a former partner who police knew to be dangerous.
8: And this is important because it's going to give the intimate partner the opportunity to take a right decision.
7: Several Canadian provinces already have similar laws, including Alberta, Saskatchewan, Newfoundland and Labrador, and as of March, Manitoba. Krista Barron is executive director of the Provincial Association of Transition Houses Saskatchewan. The province has the highest rate of police-reported intimate partner violence in Canada, with nearly 10,000 victims last year. Saskatchewan was the first province to enact Clare's Law in 2020.
9: Some of the comments in the report speak to individuals saying, you know, this saved my life.
7: While advocates say the legislation is a positive step, they're also calling for stronger penalties, including adding femicide to the Criminal Code of Canada. Barron says there's also a lack of supports for victims.
9: Disclosure laws like this and legislation like this really only work if we also have all of the tools and resources in place to support those individuals in leaving.
7: Elise Brien is with Quebec's Association of Shelters for Victims of Intimate Partner Violence. She says half of the women who call the province's helpline are told there's currently no space for them.
10: We need urgent investment in shelters.
7: Advocates say more funding is desperately needed to give women fleeing violence the opportunity to find safety. Alexander Silberman, CBC News, Montreal.
5: There is a new twist in one of the most followed murder cases in recent U.S. history. 3 years ago, South Carolina lawyer Alex Murdaugh was found guilty of killing his wife and son.

0: Tonight, those convictions are tossed, and the 57-year-old is getting a new trial. Katie Simpson brings us the details and the reaction.
1: I respect this court, but I'm innocent.
2: Alex Murdaugh has always maintained he did not kill his wife, Maggie, or his youngest son, Paul. From the moment he was arrested in 2022, through his sensational double murder trial and

0: Murdaugh, the once prominent South Carolina attorney, will be getting a new trial after the state Supreme Court found that the jury in his case was tainted, accusing a court clerk of egregiously attacking Murdaugh's credibility. Jurors say that during the trial, the clerk had suggested Murdaugh was untrustworthy.
1: The defense has decided that they're going to put Alex on the stand, and she said, "Now, I don't want you to be fooled by what they say. Pay close attention to his body language, his movements."
0: Colin Miller, a professor of law at South Carolina University, says the state Supreme Court found the clerk's statements inappropriate.
2: And here the fact that an officer of the court, of all people, was telling them things that might have influenced their verdict, that was enough for them to reverse the convictions.
0: On top of that, the state Supreme Court also took issue with the trial judge, saying evidence related to financial crimes should not have been included in the murder trial.
3: Guilty.
0: Alex Murdaugh was convicted of killing his 53-year-old wife and 22-year-old son in 2023. The case drawing international attention, spawning documentaries for Netflix and HBO. The murder investigation exposed the disturbing past of the Murdaugh family that had for generations accumulated wealth, power, and significant control over their small southern community.
2: It is this idea of the big fish in a little pond.
0: The revelations led to additional charges against Alex Murdaugh related to fraud, theft, and drug abuse. While he denied the murders, he admitted to those crimes.
4: I am happy to be pleading guilty to these charges for a number of reasons.
0: Murdaugh will remain in jail since he is serving a 40-year sentence related to the financial crimes, a sentence that is so significant it's unlikely he'll ever be released no matter what happens in the double murder retrial. Katie Simpson, CBC News, Washington.
5: The U.S. Federal Aviation Authority says it'll spend more than $16 million to make transponders mandatory on all of its vehicles. The order follows the collision of an Air Canada Express plane and a fire truck at New York's LaGuardia Airport in March. Two pilots were killed. The fire truck involved was not equipped with the transponder.

0: They captured the world's imagination with their journey to the far side of the moon, and now the Artemis II astronauts are sharing their historic lunar trip firsthand with Canadians. Their two-day visit will include stops in Ottawa and Montreal to celebrate their success and explore what can still be achieved in the future of space travel. Marina von Stackelberg takes a look.
1: This is the first time we've actually had a conversation on Earth, actually.
2: Prime Minister Mark Carney welcomes the Artemis II astronauts to Canadian soil for the first time since last month's historic mission to the moon. Canadian astronaut Jeremy Hansen.
3: For us to be here, our first return to the country, a warm embrace of Canada that we felt from the extremes of the moon is just a real treat for us.
4: Booster ignition and liftoff.
2: Those extremes involved traveling farther from Earth than anyone in human history. It was the first step in NASA's plan to return to the surface of the moon and eventually send people to Mars.
5: If you guys are interested in space, there are so many ways to get involved.
2: Another Canadian might be on one of those future missions. Moon rocks in hand, astronaut Jenny Gibbons took questions from Ottawa school children. Gibbons was Jeremy Hansen's backup on the mission, ready to go into space if he wasn't able to.
6: And how many months do you have to train to be an astronaut and go to space?
7: Yeah, I can take this one. I've not been to space yet, so I'll let you know when that happens.
2: Instead, Gibbons had a vital role at Mission Control, communicating directly with the crew in space.
7: I just want to say the joy that I felt in observing this mission and following it. I was so proud as a Canadian to see Jeremy fly.
2: The astronauts will head to Montreal, where they'll continue to hear directly from Canadians what the space mission has meant to them.
8: I was completely in awe by both your competence, but your humanity in this mission, so thank you.
9: Today we all feel like you brought us some moon dust, so we feel elevated in this space.
10: Thank you for inspiring so many. I'm going to get emotional saying this, but it's just been a great privilege to watch you.
2: These astronauts have given many the hope to look beyond our Earth in a time where

0: the world has never seemed more complicated. 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
1: You're listening to Your World Tonight from CBC News. I'm Tanya Fletcher. 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The PWHL is growing again, now adding two more teams. After breaking records by gaining more than 1 million fans in its third season, the league says it is expanding to reach new hockey-hungry markets. Jamie Strachan has that story.
2: Montreal has its trip to the final!
3: Just as the Professional Women's Hockey League Championship Series gets underway, the PWHL announced it's growing again. Last week, an expansion team was awarded to Detroit. Today, Hamilton and Las Vegas were added to the growing league. Amy Shear is the PWHL's Vice President of Business Operations.
4: Everyone wants to be here. There's not a league or a team that does not want to be in Vegas. And now we get to call Vegas home.
5: Can you hear the roar from the Hammer?
3: The PWHL has never played a game in Las Vegas, but as part of its takeover tour, it played a game in Hamilton in front of more than 16,000 fans. This video teasing what today became a reality.
5: Incredible crowd in Hamilton, Ontario today.
3: Fans who were there welcomed today's news.
6: It was just so great seeing everybody from young, old, all different walks of life coming together and supporting girls' sports.
3: According to the league, 15% of PWHL players come from the Hamilton area. Not surprising, says Emma McLeod, a member of the Hamilton Hawks, a local rep team.
7: It's insane to me because, like, if you told me this 5 years ago, I would have not believed you. People didn't really know much about girls hockey like a few years ago, but now it's literally exploded.
3: When the PWHL launched in 2024, it had six teams. When the puck drops next year, there will be 12, including one that will be announced in the coming days. The league employs a unique ownership model. A single group led by billionaire Mark Walters, who also owns the Los Angeles Dodgers, controls every team.
8: I think if tomorrow they announced we're putting teams up for sale, they would have a bidding war. It would be many, many millions of dollars. You know, interestingly, 3 years ago, they would have been worth almost nothing.
3: Kerry Kaplan, the CEO of Cosmos Sports and Entertainment, says that while the league may not yet be profitable, its success building a brand has come through patience and a different approach to marketing women's hockey.
8: The one thing in the past with women's hockey is a lot of people involved viewed it as a charity. What the PWHL has done is saying it's great hockey, it's a good investment. So if you're a sponsor and you want to get involved, you're going to get a return on investment.
3: Kaplan predicts this is just the beginning. He says one day the growing PWHL could closely mirror the NHL, expanding to as many as 30 teams. Jamie Strachan, CBC News, Toronto.
1: And we'll end with hockey as well. A Montreal Canadiens fan all the way from Australia has traveled 15,000 kilometers to see his team play in person during the playoffs. His name is Perry Clinton, and this trip was only by the strangest of coincidences. You see, his passion for the team was sparked by his Canadian girlfriend. They now live together in Australia.
9: Wasn't until I met my beautiful girl, Ellie, who taught me all about the Habs and the passion behind it. Everything about the players, the game, the rules, the history.
1: So he started watching every game too, and always with his trusty Cole Caulfield jersey on. Well, it turns out he featured that jersey in a recent Instagram post, and it caught the eye of the Canadiens goal scorer himself.
9: Caulfield actually commented on the post and said, "Are you packing for playoffs?" I looked at my phone and I was like, "Surely this cannot be true." So I showed Ellie and her mind was blown. We just honestly couldn't believe it.
1: That post wound up with 14 million views. The Montreal Canadiens offered up tickets, Air Canada tossed in airfare, and Clinton and his girlfriend were whisked to Montreal. They got to meet Caulfield and were in the stands for his goal in Game 3. Montreal won Game 3. Buffalo took Game 4, but no worries, mate. Clinton will be cheering on the Habs again in his Caulfield jersey, of course, for Game 5 tomorrow night. Thanks for being with us. This has been your

0: It's 2 minutes before 6:30, 27 degrees and mostly cloudy in Regina, 28 degrees and mostly cloudy in Saskatoon. From CBC Saskatchewan's Saskatoon Bureau, I'm David Shield with a look at the news headlines. The opposition NDP wants the review of last year's wildfire response released. MLA Jordan McPhail says the province has avoided accountability. This winter, the provincial government said the review would be finished before this year's wildfire season. Fire chiefs in rural Saskatchewan are welcoming any rain that falls this week. The volunteer fire chief in Alvena says dry grass from last year is creating potentially dangerous conditions, and that area hasn't received any rain yet this year. And the province's nurse practitioner program is adding an additional 13 new seats for the next academic year. The joint program is offered by the University of Regina and Sask Polytechnic. In the weather, a severe thunderstorm warning has been issued for Cypress Hills Interprovincial Park and Robsart. The storm is capable of damaging wind gusts and quarter-sized hail. A wind warning is in place for southern Saskatchewan, including Kindersley, Moose Jaw, Regina, Davidson, and Weyburn. Starting tomorrow, the region could see sustained winds of 70 kilometers an hour with gusts of 110 kilometers an hour. 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
4: Hello, I'm Neil Kirksall.
5: Good evening, I'm Chris Howden. This is As It Happens. Tonight,
4: bullets in the chamber, gunfire erupts inside the Philippine Senate, where a senator is hiding out, trying to avoid a warrant from the International Criminal Court, a strategy that so far seems to be working.
5: Walking a fine line, Neil talks to a long-term care worker in Nova Scotia who's fresh off the picket line as a divisive labor dispute approaches the one-month mark.
4: On their own terms, polycystic ovary syndrome does not involve cysts and is not limited to the ovaries. A doctor tells us how patients led the charge to get the condition renamed and why it will lead to better care.
5: Damage control. A teenager in Gaza tells us about her award-winning idea to create usable bricks out of the all-too-plentiful debris of bombed buildings.
4: Poetic justice. Ahead of his 100th birthday, comedy legend Mel Brooks donates his archives, a treasure trove that sheds light on the long career of one of the funniest people in the world.
5: And put on your thinking cab. A self-driving taxi company issues a massive recall after its cars start driving into severely flooded roadways and one gets swept into a creek. As It Happens, the Wednesday edition, radio that would rather drive itself to despair.

0: This morning, gunfire erupted inside the Philippine Senate. Miraculously, no one was hurt when heavily armed government forces entered the building where Senator Ronald De La Rosa is holed up, trying to evade arrest on a warrant from the International Criminal Court. The ICC unsealed the warrant on Monday, seeking his arrest on suspicion of crimes against humanity. Since those gunshots, there's only been more confusion. The country's interior secretary said the troops that entered the building were not there to arrest Mr. De La Rosa, but to protect him, and the building has been locked down ever since. Mara Cepeda is the Philippines correspondent for the Straits Times. We reached her earlier today in Manila.
1: Mara, I know you were watching the live stream. What did you see?
2: On the live feed, we saw earlier

0: tonight, several armed men, government forces entering the premises of the Senate. Some of them were Philippine Marines. Some of them were alleged agents of the National Bureau of Investigation. We also saw the police chief of the Philippines, as well as some police officers entering the premises. But a few minutes ago, President Ferdinand Marcos Jr. himself released a video to explain that these uniformed personnel are actually the personnel who have long been deployed to the Senate to ensure the security of the complex. And because tensions were high, they were sent in. Some of them were sent in to protect the civilians and, of course, the senators within the premises. But, of course, their presence with their weapons also caused quite a panic.
1: What do you make of what the government is saying compared to what you and others saw on that live stream?
0: You know, as of now, it remains unclear who exactly fired the shots, but the president himself clarified that the uniformed personnel had no orders to fire. None of them fired the shots. But Senate President Alan Peter Cayetano is also not saying who fired the shots. But according to President Marcos, initial investigations showed that there's this group of armed men who are not affiliated with the government, supposedly got into a firefight with the armed Senate security. But we have no other details as of now on who these armed men were, who deployed them, how they got through that strict security lines around the Senate complex that's under lockdown for about 3 days now.
1: The senator at the heart of this put out a video of his own yesterday, if I'm not mistaken, right? Saying an arrest is imminent. People should stand up against this. Tell our listeners a little bit more about that, because even that stage is quite extraordinary.
0: Of course, Senator De La Rosa is saying that an ICC warrant is already issued against him, that allegedly the Marcos government is taking advantage of him performing his duties as a senator to serve this warrant that he is challenging before the Supreme Court.
1: And we should tell our listeners that the Philippines is no longer a member of the ICC. It quit back in 2019, but the government has said if there is a warrant issued, they would cooperate. There are charges, of course, against the senator of murder as a crime against humanity. But tell our listeners a little bit more about what is at the heart of those charges.
0: The heart of those charges is that, you know, Senator De La Rosa was, as police chief, implemented how the drug war was carried out under the former president. And so that would mean that the allegations say that he is an architect of those killings that have actually sent the former president himself at the ICC. And we are now actually also waiting for his trial to begin. He may not have allegedly fired the shots, but the allegations say that, you know, he was part of he was leading the police force that carried out that bloody drug war campaign.
1: Is there any sense of what the government might do next? I mean, our listeners heard, as we speak again, the senator is still inside the Senate, barricading himself, if we can use that word there. What are you hearing about what might come next?
0: Well, Senator De La Rosa went to the Supreme Court, and just a few hours before the standoff began, the Supreme Court gave all parties 3 days to issue their comment on his request for a temporary restraining order to prevent that arrest warrant from the ICC being served against him. Of course, they're citing that, you know, the ICC has no jurisdiction over the Philippines anymore. So even the president, the former president, shouldn't even be in the ICC. So they're using the same argument. So we expect the Philippine government to comply with that. So that would mean there should be 3 days of reprieve for Senator De La Rosa, but he is expected to stay in the Senate because the leadership has given him custody.
1: You're a journalist. You cover lots of different things. I'm sure you've seen and experienced quite a bit. But how did all of this strike you and sit with you as you saw it unfolding?
0: You know, in the Philippines, we usually say that the Senate is the last bastion of democracy. We have a bicameral Congress. And traditionally, even if it is not good for democracy, the president usually controls the House, and it's the Senate that kind of acts as the checks and balances.

0: balances. But tonight it became very clear that that traditional role that the Senate has performed in across different administrations in the Philippines, it seems it's not functioning the way it is expected to, because the Senate leadership seem to be going out of their way to protect their own, regardless of the fear or the chaos that, you know, all these unanswered questions that they are causing. Critics, of course, are saying that tensions would not have happened if Senator De La Rosa just gave himself up.
1: I know you've been working in there, and there's so much to do, certainly. But if you've had a chance to just speak with people in the Philippines, you know, your neighbors or others, how are they digesting all of this?
0: There's just a lot of embarrassment, because we know that the world is watching the Philippines right now. It is, you know, in the wider scheme of things, this is a senator accused of, you know, crimes against humanity, using a legitimate government institution to evade arrest, and seems to be willing to put people in harm's way. I was also watching the different live stream of TV stations, you know, reporters, friends, colleagues who I've known for years who have covered the Senate. Some of them, you know, really were doing their best to try to hold off their emotions as they were trying to just report the facts on the ground. And we expect our senators to never put, you know, ordinary citizens in situations like this.
1: Mara, I'm very glad we could speak. Thank you for this, and please take care.
0: Thank you so much, Neil.
2: Mara Cepeda is the Philippines correspondent for The Straits Times. We reached her in Manila earlier today.

0: It affects 1 in 8 women, but the hormonal condition, long known as PCOS, is still woefully misunderstood and underdiagnosed. And the confusion often begins with the name itself. PCOS stands for polycystic ovary syndrome, but the condition does not exclusively affect the ovaries, and it technically does not involve actual cysts. So this week, after more than a decade of consultation, doctors announced that PCOS will now be known by a new, more accurate name, polyendocrine metabolic ovarian syndrome, or PMOS. Dr. Helena Teed is an endocrinologist and a professor of women's health. She spent years working on the change and presented the new name yesterday at the European Congress of Endocrinology in Prague. We reached Dr. Teed today in Prato, Italy.
1: Doctor, you've been working on this to bring about this change, this name change, for quite some time. So I wonder, just for you personally, you've said this new acronym and these words many times, but to say them out loud officially, what did that feel like?
2: Really fantastic, because I was saying it alongside the patients who co-led this work at every step of the way and were there to celebrate the outcomes with us. So it was important, really important, that we got this right and that we changed what is a fundamentally incorrect and misleading name that has caused so much damage for women for such a long time. It doesn't mean that the solution is just changing the name. But we could not move forward to the solution without changing the name.
1: Was it emotional for those folks that you worked with on this?
2: Yeah, it was terribly emotional for them, which was fantastic because, you know, most of them work in voluntary capacity and they have worked very tirelessly, very enthusiastically, and often with criticism along the way. It's not a simple thing to do. And they were courageous and really brave because they knew how important it was. And that was the highlight for me at the presentation.
1: For those who aren't aware of this condition, how would you describe what it is? What kinds of symptoms are people dealing with?
2: Yeah, so I think the most important thing is to say it is not a cystic condition of the ovaries. There are no increase in abnormal cysts in this condition. It is a hormone or endocrine condition, which means our chemical messenger system is disturbed. And what that means is it affects many different parts of the body, including the ovaries, and therefore the eggs partly develop and then sleep. And when they do that, they form little fluid sacs around them and they look like cysts on ultrasound, but they are not cysts. I have to explain that to every woman who has this condition when I make the diagnosis. You have polycystic ovary syndrome. However, you don't have cysts and it's not an ovary condition. So it's really challenging to explain that to people. What it is exactly what it's now described. Polyendocrine, so lots.

0: lots of hormones that are disturbed, and then if they cause complications around the body, including metabolic complications, diabetes, high blood pressure, cholesterol, and heart disease. They cause reproductive changes, so the ovary effects I've described, fertility and changes in pregnancy, and they cause skin problems with discoloration of the skin, excess hair, scalp hair loss, and acne. So that's not unusual for hormonal disturbance disease to have very diverse features. But when you think it's only an ovary condition, the implications are really major. And that's what a lot of people don't understand is it's not just the name. It is a complete recategorization of the disorder.
1: I can hear women at home yelling at their radio or their devices right now because they haven't been heard. What kind of impact and damage has been done because of this miscategorization for so long, do you think?
0: So one of the reasons we could make this change and go on this journey is that the research that we have done around the world has shown that many never get diagnosed or don't get diagnosed until they want a family. Many others are just put on the pill or a specific treatment in adolescence without a diagnosis. So they've got no opportunity for prevention and treatment of the other features. They are dissatisfied with their care. They feel dismissed and unheard. And all of that is very legitimate. It's not necessarily the fault of every individual doctor. It's more that whole system that I described, which is wrong.
1: How did it come to be used, that name, that categorization, in the first place?
0: That's very sad. But about 100 years ago, or nearly 100 years ago, at an operation, surgeons originally found the lumpy, bumpy ovaries, and they cut into them, and they were very small, fluid-filled sacs, and so they thought they were cysts because they weren't looking at it under the microscope, and they didn't have the sophistication we now know. So the science advanced a lot, but the name didn't catch up. And to some extent, that's been frustrating because, in a way, people with a condition became so disengaged and disillusioned with the medical system and the care that they provided, that they didn't want anyone to do any more harm or cause any more confusion or do anything about this condition without them. And that, in a way, probably held back the process. The NIH said this name change should have happened in 2012, and they're right, but they had not engaged any patients about that. And it's only through this process, which is absolutely about that, it engaged probably 3-to-1 ratio of women or patients with a condition compared to health professionals, with a really passionate commitment and a really strong consensus. 86% of people around the world wanted to change the name, and 97% in the end agreed that the name was the optimal fit.
1: What is the work you will do next to make sure, you know, as you said, the name change is only the first step? So what do you need to do next?
0: So now that we have the name change, we are working to recategorize it into an endocrine disorder, not an ovary disorder. And so there's policy change, there's research structural change and research funding change. There's complete education system change around that recategory. For the next 3 years, it will be PMOS, formerly PCOS in brackets. And so that history will be kept for those 3 years. But at the end of those 3 years, the codes will be changed and the international guidelines, which are updated in 2028, will just make it very clear that it's now PMOS. Mm-hmm. So all of those processes are recognised, will happen in collaboration with patients and health professionals around the world. We've got funding, we've got the networks, and we've got the pathway to do it. And it would have been irresponsible to make the change in the name without knowing that all that was going to happen subsequently.
1: Do you see this, doctor, as a moment where there's a bigger shift to better understand conditions that women are dealing with?
0: Oh, yes. So we could spend a long time talking about this, but geriatric pregnancy, used to describe women who are 35 and older, failure to progress in labor. And these sorts of terminologies are not acceptable. They're not necessarily incorrect. They're just socially inappropriate. There are others that are incorrect or don't really reflect the name. And so there is a lot to change here. But in fact, the process that we have developed here, which is unprecedented, there's never been so much patient engagement and broad international engagement. That process is now being used to change a number of names that fundamentally need to change.
1: Doctor, I'm very glad we could speak. Thank you for this.
0: My pleasure. And I just want people to understand, we can't move forward without this, but this is not the only solution. This is the first step in a long and very, very much deserved journey for those people affected by the condition.
2: Dr. Helena Teed is an endocrinologist and professor of women.

0: If Comedy 101 had an official curriculum, this would be on the first exam.
1: Ladies and gentlemen, this gentleman here is one of the phenomena of the world. He looks no older than Mr. Sean, and yet he is 2,000 years old. Is that true, sir?
2: Yes. You want to see my driver's license?
1: No. We have it authenticated. The Mayo Clinic has checked you out and said that you are 2,000. Sir, what has kept you alive for 2,000 years?
2: When I'll go in an airplane, if I'll go in an airplane, I'll never sit in the first two seats or the last two seats from an airplane.
1: You mean not sitting in the first two or the
2: first
1: last two seats?
2: Two and the last two
1: has kept you alive? I don't understand that. Why? Has that
2: because
1: kept you...
2: if the plane, unfortunately, should take a flop out from the sky, you're going to go down with it and break your foot. Right?
1: Yes, but if the plane, as you say, flops out of the sky, everybody in all the seats will break their feet. I mean, at least.
2: Yeah, let me amend that. Any seat is no good.
1: In other words, you're afraid to fly in an airplane.
2: On the nosy.
1: I see, but why?
2: Because if the good Lord meant men to fly, he would have given them tickets, right?
0: Carl Reiner and Mel Brooks on the Colgate Comedy Hour in 1967, performing one of their many beloved sketches about the 2,000-year-old man. And Mr. Brooks is not quite 2,000, but he's getting closer. He'll hit the one-century mark next month, and you produce a lot of paperwork in 100 years, especially if you're as prolific as he is. He's, of course, the legendary director of dozens of groundbreaking comedies, including Blazing Saddles, The Producers, and Spaceballs, to name just a few. And now Mel Brooks is donating his career-spanning archive, 5,000 photos and 15,000 documents, to the National Comedy Center in Jamestown, New York. Journey Gunderson is the executive director of the National Comedy Center. We reached her in Jamestown, New York.
3: Journey, I mean, obviously, you've made other acquisitions, but where does this one fit for you in terms of significance?
4: He might be the greatest living legend in comedy. And I don't think it gets bigger than Mel Brooks and his more than 80 years of comedy he has given us over the course of his life.
3: And you've been speaking with him and his family about this for some time now, right? How did you get him on board?
4: For years, even going back before we opened the National Comedy Center and its museum in 2018, we were having conversations with people in the industry about setting forth to establish a national archive for this art form because one had never existed. And so then over the years, Mel would offer his commentary when we were doing exhibit materials on the likes of Johnny Carson or Carl Reiner. And when we were working with Carl Reiner's family on the acquisition of his archives, those are, of course, really intertwined. So much of Carl's archive includes Mel's work in the writer's room with Sid Caesar and Your Show of Shows. And so it has Polaroids of a young Mel Brooks at his first kind of major writing gig. So this conversation goes back many years.
3: And he's spoken about, Mel Brooks has, about his friendship with Carl Reiner and the fact that Carl Reiner's archives are with you as well was significant to him. What does it mean to you to have those two friends and legends together there?
4: The contributions of Mel Brooks and Carl Reiner make up the majority of the comedy consciousness of American culture and beyond. And that their legacies will live on together and their archives will be together for future generations to learn from is incredibly meaningful.
3: As our listeners heard, we're talking about 15,000 documents, I think 5,000 photographs as well. How does all of that come to you? Are we talking beautiful boxes? How does it arrive at the center in the first place?
4: Yeah, we work really carefully with the estate and transfer items the way art museums transfer irreplaceable pieces of artwork. We're really careful with these things that in our world are the holy grail. You know, one example being Mel Brooks' handwritten lyrics to Springtime for Hitler, going back to The Producers film in 1967, the original scripts for Spaceballs, which at the time in Mel's own hand, say Planet Moron on the cover sheet because that was

0: the working title. And so there's still details to go through and gems to find, but already it's an archive that I think showcases that right out of the gate, Mel Brooks understand what comedy could do and that it was way more than entertainment.
1: It must be hard to pick a favorite, but or favorites. What are some of the things that are the best for you in all of this?
0: My personal favorite item that I've seen so far is a photograph of Mel Brooks on the set of Spaceballs, and he's in the director's chair in plain clothes, watching with delight a scene being filmed, but his head is in full yogurt makeup. If you remember
1: obviously
0: that, yes, that character. And so to see Mel, you know, he's a guy who is writing, producing, directing, and starring in his work, and to see the delight on his face is just amazing. You know, he really brought everything and was exacting and hardworking and dedicated to every syllable in everything he did. And it comes through in the work product. And so I just think that that photo in particular captures a lot. Certainly, I think the way he was so fearless in satirizing the Nazis and Hitler, you know, I was explaining to someone that instead of coming out of World War II and saying, you know, we're never going to talk about that, he did the opposite because he understood that comedy takes some power back in a situation like that and is vital to the healing process that has to happen across a generation coming out of that period.
1: I know this collection and the exhibits that will come are based on Mel Brooks' career and his work, obviously. His relationship, his deep love affair with his late wife, the famous and celebrated actress Anne Bancroft, is something that's always struck me as quite beautiful as well. Is there anything in this archive that represents that part of his life?
0: Yes, there are photos of them in the first film that they did together, and it's beautiful. And I love, we just recently, this is something really kind of important and special about this particular acquisition. We've often acquired archives from estates of artists who have already passed. And in this case, we can actually ask Mel questions and understand and research what the things are that we're holding in our hands. And I love that we got to hear Mel say that she was his greatest co-star. And, you know, with the other things that you can see in Jamestown that I think speak to the personal side of Mel and how he collaborated so greatly with people in his life, whether it was Anne Bancroft or Carl Reiner, the chairs and the TV trays that Mel and Carl sat in every night together having dinner after both of their partners had passed, and that Mel continued to sit in for a full year after Carl passed away in Carl's home, it moves people every day in our museum galleries. Mm-hmm. And so they weren't just friends, but extraordinary collaborators. And that's another thing people can learn from this archive is that as genius as Mel Brooks can be, he also knew that 1 + 1 = 3. And so I love the spirit of collaboration and everything he did, going back to the early joke notes from the 2000-year-old man that are on display now.
1: Journey, I'm very glad we could speak. Thank you.
0: Thank you for having me.
2: Journey Gunderson is the executive director of the National Comedy Center in Jamestown, New York. That's where we reached her. Now, we happen to have a Mel Brooks archive of our own here at As It Happens. From the vault, here he is talking to former host Barbara Frum in 1975.
3: I revel in bad taste because a good taste, you might as well just work in a matzo factory. Bad taste is simply saying the truth, you know, before it should be said, maybe, you know. Don't you think after seeing 10,000 cowboy movies with cowboys eating beans that it was about time somebody did a picture where they let a couple go? Don't you know? Don't really. I mean, let the shoe drop. Let the other shoe drop. You can't drink black coffee and beans and ride horses and not let there be wind across the prairie. You know what I mean?
2: Mel Brooks referring, of course, to the infamous flatulence scene in Blazing Saddles. We're also happy to report that in that same interview, Mr. Brooks expressed his fondness for Canadians.
3: Barbara, it's been a pleasure eating up your airtime.
4: Thank you.
3: And please tender my regards to all the citizens of Canada and tell them that they all sound like Randolph Scott. It's a wonderful voice that they all speak in Canada. They say something like,

0: I'm a little, they don't say house. They do not say house or mouse. They say house or mouse. How's about you, right? I love it. I think they are taller than Americans. They are kinder. They are more gentle than the USA citizens. I'm being serious. And I think they make time for you. All my pictures, for some reason, do sensationally in Canada. The next one I'm after in Canada is the Mountie.
1: Terrific.
0: I must liberate the Mountie. He is frigid.
2: The legendary Mel Brooks speaking with Barbara Frum on this program in March of 1975 from our archives.
1: We're going to take a short break now. When we return, they've been on the picket line for nearly a month now. Tonight I'll speak with one of the more than 2,000 long-term care workers in Nova Scotia who are on strike.
2: And a teenager in Gaza tells us about her prize-winning idea to convert the rubble of destroyed buildings into a usable building material, a project she says gives her hope not just for Gaza, but for all conflict zones. Stay tuned. I'm Chris Howden.
1: And I'm Neil Kirksall.

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1: I'm Adam Hunter, coming up on a Thursday's Morning Edition. There's something fishy about Ed. It's a new book from Saskatoon-based author, and it focuses on eating disorders in a way to talk about the issue with kids. We'll ask the author about it coming up.
0: The CBC News is next. Coming up in an hour, it's Ideas with Nala Ayed.
2: Romance novels are a billion-dollar industry, and readership is expanding. 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
3: This is CBC News. At 7 o'clock, 27 degrees and mostly cloudy in Regina, 27 degrees and mostly cloudy in Saskatoon. From CBC Saskatchewan's Saskatoon Bureau, I'm David Shield. The Saskatchewan NDP has unveiled new documents that they believe raise further questions about the province's $26 billion plan to refurbish its coal-fired power plants. Alina Young is the NDP's critic for the Crown Investment Corporation. Young says the decision document indicates that because of the government's decision to extend the life of its coal-fired power plants, Sask Power would be canceling previous commitments related to renewable capacity and emissions reductions. The proposal was also flagged as an extreme risk.
4: All of these risks identified, whether it's reliability, whether it's reputational, whether it's fiscal, there's not a low-risk option among them.
3: The document indicates that Sask Power's board was informed that the plan would, relative to rates in 2025, increase the average cost of electricity by 20% by 2030 and 95% higher in 2040. And that is with the assumption there would be no industrial carbon pricing, something the provincial government is still required to pay for. The opposition continues to press the government on its wildfire season preparation. NDP MLA Jordan McPhail says the province has avoided accountability over last year's wildfire response and hasn't done enough to plan for this summer's extreme weather. McPhail told reporters in Saskatoon earlier today the government should release its review of last year's response.
5: You know, we've heard from folks that the government has this plan already, or already has the report, but they're just not releasing it to the general public. And that's something that we want to see today, so that the people of the North know that they've heard some of the concerns coming out of the North.
3: Last December, the province said the independent review would finish before this year's wildfire season. Almost all of southern Saskatchewan and some west central areas are under a wind warning. The agency says tomorrow some parts of the south will get sustained winds of 70 kilometers an hour and gusts of up to 110 kilometers an hour. There will also be rain. The Saskatoon region could get 25 millimeters. Mark Neese is

0: is a volunteer fire chief for the village of Alvina, northeast of Saskatoon. There's a fire ban in that area, and Nice welcomes the coming rain.
1: There hasn't been any rain to start off the season yet. Most of the snow has melted. However, the farmers haven't been able to start seeding, so a lot of the grass is still there from last year, which with the warm and high winds leaves an opportunity for a grass fire that would spread.
0: As of this afternoon, there were about 60 active fire bans in the province, mostly in west central Saskatchewan. At 3 minutes after 7 o'clock, it's 27 degrees in Regina, 27 degrees in Saskatoon. This is CBC News. An Alberta judge has tossed out a petition calling for the province to separate from Canada. A group had been on track to put the question of secession to a vote, but the Superior Court judge says it's invalid because of a legal mechanism called duty to consult. Sam Sampson has more.
2: Justice Shana Leonard says Elections Alberta should not have given the separatist movement the okay to start a petition in January for a separation referendum question. That's because she says there was not proper consultation with First Nations. The onus for that would fall on the provincial government. The decision notes going ahead with secession without consulting First Nations has the potential to affect treaty rights. So now the petition has been scrapped. Earlier this month, the independence movement said it added more than 300,000 signatures for validation, but things could not move forward until this ruling came out. The provincial government could put a separation question onto the referendum ballot. Alberta Premier Danielle Smith has said in the past she does not intend to do that since she believes Alberta should remain in Canada, but added Wednesday that her government will review the judge's decision. Sam Sampson, CBC News, Edmonton.
0: And that's the news this hour from CBC Saskatchewan. Now here's a look at the forecast with CBC weather specialist Helena Mihalik. It'll be a mainly cloudy night. A special weather statement is in effect for south and central. The thunderstorm system will enter the southwest and bring rainfall to that area overnight. The rest of the south has a 40% chance of showers overnight. Overnight lows will be between 9 and 15 with southeasterly winds gusting to 60.
3: Hello again and welcome back. I'm Neil Kirksall.
4: And I'm Chris Howden. This is As It Happens, the Wednesday edition, part two. Coming up.
3: Womb service. A new study demonstrates that exposure to vegetables in utero might make children more amenable to eating them out of utero.
4: Trial and errors. The high-profile murder conviction of Alex Murdaugh, patriarch of a South Carolina legal dynasty found guilty of killing his family, has been overturned.
3: And any tort in a storm. Austria is passionate about its delicious national dessert, the Sachertorte, but when a consumer association set out to determine the country's best iteration, it really was not a piece of cake. Stay tuned.

0: It's been nearly a full month now since over 2,000 long-term care workers in Nova Scotia went on strike, demanding a living wage and stronger staffing. During the strike, a lot of workers have been splitting their time between the picket line and the job, working as skeleton crews to provide the essentials to clients. But residents and their families say that as the strike grinds on, they're facing long waits for minimal meals and services. Tomorrow, we'll speak with Barbara Adams, Nova Scotia's Minister for Seniors and Long-Term Care. But first, Ty Loppy is a striking personal care worker and the VP for Young Workers with the Nova Scotia CUPE Union. We reached her in Halifax.
1: What was it like out on the picket line today, Ty?
2: Today was definitely a better day, especially having the sun out. We've been having a lot of rainy days on the picket line, which isn't great for morale, but people are holding it together.
1: You're doing this full time at this point, that, you know, on the picket line. Some of your colleagues are splitting their time between being on the job and being on the picket line. What are they telling you about what it's like on the job?
2: We have a lot of people that would rather be on the picket line than in the facility. The amount of work that they're doing on a day-to-day basis, being at a reduced staffing level, is a lot of stress on them. And the overall feeling in the building is definitely tense. And I think the picket line is almost like a relief for them.
1: I spoke earlier on in this situation. I spoke

0: with a woman whose father is in long-term care, and she cares quite deeply about the people who work to take care of him, and they feel like family for her. For your coworkers, what are they telling you about what kind of care they are able to provide under these circumstances?
1: It's definitely not as personalized as it was before. So instead of getting like a tub bath, you're getting a bed bath. You might be in your pajamas most of the day, having your meals in bed. It's taking longer for our CCAs to answer call bells. So if things are moving at a much slower pace, that's definitely frustrating for our residents when you're relying on someone else to do your personal care. So we have some units that only have two CCAs instead of four. Two people trying to take care of 25 residents. The day drags on, but we've had a lot of support from family members who understand why we're on strike. So that is definitely a relief, knowing that they still have trust in us to provide the essential care that, you know, their loved ones need while still having a meaningful strike.
0: Negotiations last week began again and then all fell apart almost immediately. How does that leave you feeling about the likelihood of reaching an agreement soon?
1: Not very optimistic. So last Friday, I believe they went into negotiations around 5 p.m. and then sometime after midnight, I believe talks broke down. We were hoping that this would be the breaking point where we would get a deal, but there was no movement on the government's end. They essentially offered us the same deal that they offered 5 times previously during negotiations, except they extended the contract from 4 years to 5 years, which means our members wouldn't see the full wages until 2028. And then the contract would expire, and then you'd be waiting a couple more years to negotiate the next contract.
0: Barbara Adams, the Minister for Seniors and Long-Term Care in Nova Scotia, put out a statement on Friday, and in it says, your union rejected the government's offer without allowing members to vote on it. What's your response to that framing there, that the union is rejecting this outright without actually sharing it with the membership?
1: We have shared it with our members. It was never a secret. They saw the deal. They voted for a strike. I believe all of our facilities, their strike votes were 95% and up in favor of a strike because they didn't want the deal. The way that we negotiate is through a lead table, which is elected members. Like our members elect a lead table and bargaining team to negotiate a deal for them. Our members are aware of that. The government is aware of that. I'm honestly not quite sure why Minister Adams is saying that our members aren't aware of the deal. They're fully aware. They don't want it. Barb Adams has actually posted the deal in the facilities before we went on strike.
0: She also said, the minister did in the statement, quote, the wage offer on the table has already been accepted by employees in 29 unionized long-term care homes and in home care and hospitals. She goes on, in fact, QP accepted these same increases for home care and hospital employees it represents, unquote. Given what she's saying there, why is your union not prepared to accept the terms that she says others have?
1: The facilities that are not under QP negotiated a Me Too clause, which means if QP negotiates a better deal, they will also get that deal. It's a domino effect, and it's misleading to say that those facilities accepted that offer and implying that QP is almost greedy in a sense, because we're trying to better everyone in the sector. So if one sector does better during negotiations, it has a positive impact on the rest of them.
0: I'll be speaking with the minister tomorrow. If you were in that room with us, what was the one question you would want to ask her?
1: I would ask if she genuinely cares about our seniors and our healthcare workers and long-term care workers, because as of right now, she's almost disrespectful to us and our seniors at this point. And it's very disheartening fighting against your government when they should

0: be trying to improve everyone's lot.
1: You appear to be so far apart, the union and the province at this point. What do you think it will take for both of you to come closer together?
0: Having a genuine negotiation session. So I'm not on the bargaining team, but from what I'm hearing, a very one-sided conversation. There's no compromise, or I guess there's no negotiating. Either you take everything or you take nothing. There's no give.
1: Tai, I thank you for your time.
0: Thank you.
2: Tai Lopi is a personal care worker and the VP for Young Workers for CUPE Nova Scotia. We reached her in Halifax. Tomorrow, Neil will speak to Barbara Adams, the provincial minister for seniors and long-term care.

0: Basketball players are all about making an impression on the court, but Jason Collins' true legacy was made off the court. In 2013, he became the first openly gay active player in the NBA when he came out in a cover story in Sports Illustrated. His declaration launched a global conversation about sexuality, sports, and locker room culture. Jason Collins has died from glioblastoma, an aggressive form of brain cancer. He was 47 years old. He and his twin brother, Jaron, were drawn to sports at an early age. Since he hit 6'3" by the sixth grade, basketball was an obvious choice. Both he and his brother would win scholarships to Stanford University, where they played together before launching separate careers in the NBA. After he came out, Jason Collins said he received an outpouring of support, including from players who had previously made homophobic remarks. He said he felt proud that he and John Amici, who came out in 2007 after his retirement, were helping shift cultural attitudes. In 2024, Mr. Collins spoke to the Connecticut public radio program Where We Live. He was asked if he wished he had come out earlier.
1: Yes, of course, but I wasn't ready. And, you know, I tell people all the time that, you know, your life is going to be exponentially better when you do make that announcement. But at the same time, I know that everybody is on their own path. And, you know, the only thing I can tell them is it's going to be a lot better to when you don't have that stress in your life, that weight of feeling like, is today going to be the day that they figure it out that I'm gay, and walking around with that. When you set all that aside and let go of that stress and be able to just, you know, walk around, you know, unfiltered and be able to be your true self, whether it's at your job or at your place of worship or wherever you go, not having that stress is just an incredible feeling. So your life is going to be exponentially better. You're going to find that there are people in the world ready to support you and accept you for who you are. But at the same time, you know, you have to be ready mentally, and especially for a professional athlete in one of the, obviously in the big four sports, you're going to get that label of being the gay athlete, and you might not want it. That was something that John Amici talked to me about before I made the big public announcement. I'm very grateful that, you know, he was sort of like a mentor to me and mentally preparing me, because up until that point, my label, I guess, you know, we all have labels thrown at us. I was called the pro's pro, or the, you know, consummate professional, or the hard worker. And John was like, okay, they're going to call you the gay athlete. They're going to call you the gay basketball. And you have to mentally prepare yourself for that. And at the end of the day, it's just one more label. You can either choose to identify with it or not. And you know what? Yes, I am gay. And yes, I am an athlete. So, okay, you want to call me that? Sure. But that isn't just what makes me me. I, you know, have so much other traits that make me who I am, and I celebrate each and every part of it, whether it's being African-American, whether it's being tall, extremely tall, and yes, being gay. So I celebrate all that makes me unique and special, and I want everyone else to do that, walk around with that feeling of, you know, celebrate who you are.
0: That was Jason Collins talking to Connecticut Public Radio in 2024. In 2013, Mr. Collins became the first active NBA player to

0: is rubble. The United Nations estimates that more than 90% of the territory's housing has been damaged or fully destroyed. And in the midst of all that destruction, sisters Tala and Farah Moussa, who are 17 and 15 years old respectively, saw possibility. They came up with a process to transform rubble into usable bricks or blocks. And today they and their project, called Build Hope Palestine, were announced as the winners of the Middle East category of the Youth-Focused Earth Prize, an award that focuses on solutions to environmental challenges. We reached Tala Moussa in a refugee camp in the middle area of Gaza.
1: Tala, how are you and your sister Farah feeling about this news?
2: We feel like incredibly happy, and we feel grateful for this opportunity and to be announced as the Middle East winners.
1: How did you and your sister come up with this idea?
2: Like, the idea came after our house was bombed and after seeing destruction everywhere around us in Gaza. So when rubble become part of our daily life, we start asking ourselves how we could turn this destruction into something useful and helpful. And that was like the inspiration of our idea.
1: I think a lot of people listening are going to be quite, I mean, it's breathtaking to hear what you're saying, what you're living through, and that you had the clarity to come up with this idea. How did you and your sister make these prototypes?
2: It was like the practical things, and the practical working was like by our grandfather help. He helped us with these things because, you know, he is like, we are still young and he is older than us, and he has like a big experience in these things because of making these things, like the oldest things we made it by ourselves and by his help. So we made it with him, and we made it like in the space next to our tent when we actually use it for laundry things and for the fire to cook and these things.
1: What did your grandfather say when you and Farah said, "We have an idea, Grandpa"? What did he say?
2: He said, yeah, he was like incredibly happy that we think of these things, that even though all the things that happened to us and like our house bomb and displacement, starvation, all these things, we still have hope and we still hold on hope. He said, yeah, I will help you. Definitely, I will help you, girls.
1: What materials did you use?
2: We use like local materials and low cost methods, like the rubble itself, ash, like natural benders, like fibers, like straw and these things.
1: Whatever you had around
2: you. There is like a certain, there is a process, but not like a complicated process. It's really helpful. It's really like a local and depend on local materials.
1: And how long does it take to make each block?
2: Like we can say 5 or 6 days.
1: And how have you tested them out? What have you used them for?
2: Look, we made like a lot of prototypes at the beginning. We made a lot till we reached and we were testing them till we reached the final and the best version of it.
1: And you've been giving them to your neighbors in the camp, right? To test them out. What have they used them for?
2: We have like a situation here because of the wind and these things, the wind blew up or like make the tent not stable. They check the tents, and like somehow people were sitting in their tents safely because of a strong wind, all the tent like become upside down. So they used our blocks to make sure that they are stable, that the tent is stable.
1: How does that make you and your sister feel to know that you're helping in that way?
2: It makes us feel like we are really happy to help others, and to feel like that small idea help the other and make them feel safety, that they are sure when they are sitting in their tent, they won't, the tent won't be upside down anymore.
1: How do you hope what you've created with your sister Farah might be used in the future?
2: We hope to train young people, spread practical knowledge, recycle large amount of rubble, and help communities rebuild in a more sustainable and independent way.
1: You're both so young, just teenagers, both of you. Is this the kind of thing you were imagining for your future? This kind of work, engineering, building, what?

0: What are you hoping to be?
1: No, I dream to be, or to study international law and to be like a lawyer or ambassador for Palestine or something like that. And my sister dreamed to study like translation and languages. So it's a bit different, or there is a whole like a big difference. I know a difference. I know, but we like the circumstances. What made us want to make it and want to try really hard to do that?
0: Do you think you'll both pursue those other dreams that you were talking about still after this?
1: Yeah, our paths like international law and translation and languages. Yeah, we want to these paths.
0: There is going to be a public vote to pick a global winner. What would that kind of recognition mean to the two of you?
1: So it would help us turn this idea into a large or real world initiative, expand workshops and training, and bring this solution to more communities affected by conflict and disaster. Like, it won't be specifically for Gaza.
0: You're with your grandfather, you're with your sister, but you're not at home. You're still in a camp. I can hear the voices around you too. These are close quarters. How is your family doing?
1: They are good. We're trying to be good because we need to be good.
0: They must be proud of you both.
1: Yeah, sure. They are proud and they helped us and they supported us. Because they see the hope in our eyes and they want us to make this and want us to nail it.
0: I think you already did, Tala. Thank you for this and congratulations to Farah as well. Thank you. Please take care.
1: Thank you.
2: Tala Moussa and her sister Farah are the Middle East regional winners of the 2026 Earth Prize. We reached her in Gaza.

Waymo's robo-taxi launch in San Antonio, Texas, was going swimmingly until one of the company's autonomous vehicles decided to go for a swim. In mid-April, a Waymo car, thankfully an empty one, saw a flooded road ahead and thought, in its robot brain, no problem. It was swept into a creek. Then in Austin, a stunned onlooker recorded a video showing multiple Waymos driving directly into floodwater and stopping. And it turns out that if you happen to be a passenger in a car that has decided to immerse itself in its work, your options are limited. At the time, Waymo told USA Today that if a passenger wants to stop a trip, they have to tap pull over in the app, but it was still up to the car to decide where and when it could safely come to a halt. Well, this week, the company finally admitted it has a problem. It has issued a recall for thousands of robo-taxis to update their software. In a press release, the company said, "We have identified an area of improvement regarding untraversable flooded lanes specific to higher-speed roadways." And yeah, I agree that untraversable flooded lanes are an area of improvement. So for now, Waymo has suspended service in San Antonio until it can reprogram its computer drivers to be a little more afraid to get their feet wet.

0: One of the highest profile murder convictions in recent U.S. history has just been overturned. In 2023, Alex Murdoch, the patriarch of a South Carolina legal dynasty, was convicted of murdering his wife Maggie and their son Paul in a saga that captured international attention. He was sentenced to life in prison, but always maintained that he did not kill his family. Now he'll get another chance to try to prove that. Today, South Carolina's Supreme Court ordered a new trial in the case because of jury interference by a court clerk. Pending whatever comes next, Mr. Murdoch will remain in prison. He's already serving a decades-long sentence for stealing millions of dollars from his law firm and former clients. In March of 2023, as the jury was deliberating, we reached local reporter Avery Wilkes. Here's how he described the case and the Murdoch family.
1: In this neck of the woods in South Carolina, they were extremely prominent, extremely well-known, and extremely powerful. They controlled really the entire criminal justice system here in the 14th Circuit, this five-county region, because they ran a very high-powered law firm, and they also ran for 86 straight years the local solicitor's office, which is essentially a district attorney's office. So, you know, the Murdochs were who you needed to know if you wanted to get charges dropped or if you needed to sue someone. They were people who could do favors for people and people who expected favors in return.
2: Initially, there were some discussions that this might have been retaliation for something that happened with the son, Paul, on a boat cruise, mm-hmm. where, you know, someone died on that boat trip. And just tell me about that case.
1: This was the case that really brought the Murdoch family and their power and privilege to the sort of mainstream consciousness here in South Carolina. In February 2019, early one morning, Paul Murdoch was allegedly driving a boat drunk that held, obviously, him and his five friends. The boat crashed into a Beaufort County bridge piling and ejected some of the passengers. And one of the passengers, 19-year-old Valerie Beach, was killed, and her body wasn't recovered until about a week later. Paul was criminally charged with drunkenly driving the boat, and there was also a criminal investigation into possible obstruction of justice in that law enforcement investigation by the Murdoch family, obviously alleging that they were trying to, you know, prevent Paul from being charged or trying to set up another of the boat's passengers as being the driver of the boat when it crashed instead of Paul. The Murdochs were, you know, in the crosshairs of a criminal investigation as well as several civil lawsuits. And, that's one of the big reasons that prosecutors say, you know, Murdoch was driven to kill his wife and son.
2: There are so many layers to this case. And obviously that speaks to a little bit of why there's so much fascination with this story internationally. And we know audiences are drawn to true crime stories. But is there more to that fascination with this case in your view?
1: Yeah, like you said, there's layers to it. This is not just a true crime story. Of course, there are people who are fascinated by it because it's a true crime story, but there's other layers to it. This is a public corruption case. It's a story of power and privilege, and it's, you know, people like to watch or to consume stories about heroes rising, and also they love to consume stories about people falling from grace. All of this is coming out all at once over the course of the 6-week trial. And that's why you've got, you know, food trucks here outside the courthouse. That's why you have people lining up, you know, before 4 a.m. each day to try to secure a seat. It's mm-hmm. why you've got national and international outlets here every day of the trial. I mean, there's a guy from French Vanity Fair who's been

0: here every single day since this began in January.
1: That was South Carolina reporter Avery Wilkes talking to Neil in 2023. Today, the state's Supreme Court overturned Alex Murdoch's murder conviction. He'll now face a new trial.

0: It's a battle that repeats with every generation. The battle of getting your kids to eat their vegetables. How do you do it? Do you sneak spinach into their ice cream somehow? Do you get their daycare to get it done somehow? Do you resort to plain old bribery? Or do you start them young? I mean very young, like pre-birth. A new study suggests that babies who are exposed to vegetables in utero are more amenable to those same vegetables after birth. Nadia Reisland is a professor at Durham University, and we reached her in Durham, UK.
1: Professor, have you had experience with picky eaters, little ones who don't like vegetables?
2: I mean, I know from mothers, of course, that there are problems with getting their children to eat whatever they think is a good thing to eat. But what we were interested in is to see whether flavors which get into the womb might have an effect on the fetuses. So we do know, for example, that flavors like garlic or anise or menthol, ethanol, all these things get into the womb environment.
1: You wanted to build on that previous research exactly. And take a look specifically at this part of the equation. How did you expose fetuses to these vegetables or vegetable flavors at least?
2: We first of all tried to give mothers organic, very expensive kale juice and carrot juice. And we found that some mothers could take it and others couldn't. And so that's why we got into this idea of getting them just powder of kale and the powder of carrot in a capsule. Around 20 minutes is the time it takes for a capsule to get into the amniotic fluid. And then what we did is we gave mothers 20 minutes before the scan, these capsules with a bit of water, and we asked them not to eat anything before that, for an hour at least, so that hopefully all the other tastes weren't available. And then we did the ultrasound scan and we videotaped the ultrasound scan. So we saw the fetuses behaving differently. But of course, we do frame by frame analysis of a lot of facial kind of movements. And then we look at what is the difference between these different expressions. So sometimes you could actually see a big smile or a big grimace. There was a significant difference between when the fetuses were experiencing kale in the womb compared to carrot.
1: And you use those in those vegetables in particular, powder in the capsules of those. Why kale and carrots?
2: Because one is very bitter and the other one is non-bitter. We wanted to have this contrast between the bitter and the non-bitter. You see, like in the womb, in the amniotic fluid, you have got a flavorscape of what the mother ate. And we wanted to have something which would stick out, basically, so that the fetuses would get a specific flavor when it hits the amniotic fluid.
1: So after those in utero images, the ultrasound, as you mentioned, you took some more images at 3 weeks old. And what did you see? At 3 weeks,
2: so we gave them the smell of carrot and the smell of kale. And the babies who had experienced kale as fetuses, they liked the kale smell, but they disliked the carrot smell. I mean, really intensely. They didn't like it at all.
1: Because they had not been given the carrot capsules.
2: That's it. And what we found is, in fact, this effect of preferring what they had been familiarized in the womb with is the thing which actually made a difference to how they reacted at 3 weeks of age after birth. So that doesn't mean that mothers should eat kale. You know, it only means mothers should eat something healthy, because after birth, the babies seem to remember what they have been exposed to in the womb. And they seem also to like them more than flavors they haven't really experienced.
1: Then you met the children again?

0: when they were 3 years old, if I'm not mistaken. How did that go?
1: When we were able to follow up, when we asked mothers, we didn't have a questionnaire, nothing like that, you know, so we just asked them whether their children were exposed to kale or carrot, and most of them said it was carrot. And so when we then did the study again with the smell, we found that the three-year-olds who had been exposed to kale in the womb still seemed to remember it, because they were much more positive towards the kale compared to the children who had not been exposed to it. So there seems to be still a memory, even though it's 3 years later, and they have had loads of different food in between, of course, mm-hmm. and most of the food is carrot-based rather than kale-based, they still seem to be reacting a bit differently.
0: So our listeners, as they're taking this in, maybe yeah. some of them are pregnant, what would you like them to take away from this? Because as you said, it's an experimental study. You're not giving, you're not prescribing mothers what they should be eating during their pregnancy. But what should they take away from this?
1: Well, what I think we need to say to them is it's really important to eat something healthy. Now, I'm very aware of the fact that there is a cost of living crisis. What we need to say is eat as healthily as possible. Try to avoid like junk food if that's at all possible, and then be aware that what you eat will be the thing which the children will like afterwards. So by whatever you eat is like a cultural thing as well, so you enculturate your child into the taste environment of the culture you're living in. And it would be really good to kind of get the healthy aspect of that culture rather than the unhealthy aspect of that culture. And that will have an effect on, I think, the population itself. If we could do a big study and see if we were to give mothers capsules, like vitamin capsules, we give them kale capsules, and then it would make a difference afterwards, that would be the test to actually say, yes, we need to give these supplements so that the children after birth will be growing up in a more healthy way in terms of their eating habits.
0: Thank you for this, Professor.
1: Thank you very much.
2: Nadia Riceland is a professor at Durham University in Durham, United Kingdom, and that's where we've reached her.

0: Today, the Quebec government tabled a bill many bereaved families across the province have been waiting for in the hopes it can spare others their grief. The legislation would allow people who have concerns about a partner access to police records of that person's history of violence. It comes as Quebec is reeling from a number of femicides over the past few months. And once adopted, the law will bear the name of Gabby Renault. Ms. Renault of Saint-Jérôme, Quebec, was killed in her apartment last September. The suspect, her partner, was a known domestic abuser. Rochelle Renault is Gabby's sister. She witnessed the bill being tabled today. Here she is talking about what the law will change.
1: When my sister died, I told myself that she wouldn't be dead for nothing. So that I will try my best to make things change on that scene, that the conjugal violence is a very a big problematic in Quebec. So like you say, this year we already had 10 feminicide. And we're just in the beginning of May. So that number is ridiculous. This is crazy. It would allow women, you know, when you're in the beginning of the relationship, before you're really into it, to be able to go to a police station and ask who you're dealing with, what kind of person you're dealing with. So everything that is about violence against a woman or even men, because there's also women who does violence against men, you'll get the information and you'll be able to get out of it before it's too late. So for sure that if we have women or men that's is already in the relationship, that's not going to help them.

0: they're already in the middle of it. So that's why we need to take a second step and help in other area as well. So that law is a start to prevent the next victim.
1: Why do you think that it's important that people be able to ask for this kind of information early on in a relationship?
0: Because once you're in love, it's too late. You're already in the motion. Like usually those type of men will be all lovey-dovey, gift, honeymoon phase, and you'll not see it coming. So before they are at that point, if they know that this is those kinds of, this is a person like that, they will be able to step back and get out of it.
1: Rachel, I saw you, I have the opportunity of seeing you on video right now. Our listeners are listening on the radio. I saw you take to your neck and hold a necklace close to your heart. Give it a kiss.
0: How has this is my sister's.
1: It's your sister's?
0: Yeah.
1: How has this undertaking helped you cope with the loss of your sister?
0: Each time I'm stressed or I'm sad, I always reach for it. Also still have her ashes at home. I'm not ready to put her into the hurt. I think we need to pass the trial before and making sure she's at peace before I can go through this.
2: That was Rachel Renaud, sister of Gabby Renaud, speaking to Allison Van Rassel on Breakaway today.

0: The Sachertorte is to Austria what the butter tart is to Canada, or to a lot of Canada. You tell us what Canada's national dessert is, and don't be mad at, and don't cancel me. Anyway, the Sachertorte is a light chocolate cake filled with apricot jam and coated in a chocolate glaze. It was invented sometime in the 19th century by a man named Franz Sacher, and it went on to be baked and served at the Café Sacher at the Hotel Sacher in Vienna, where most days they still have a line out the door. So when the fine people at the Austrian Consumer Association got the results of a taste test that was intended to find the best Sachertorte, they knew it would be controversial. Theresa Bauer is the food expert who ran the taste test. We reached her in Vienna.
1: Theresa, is it fair to say that Austrians have strong feelings about their Sachertorte?
2: Yeah, I'd say the Sachertorte is a really traditional cake in Austria. But you also have to mention that like the traditional original Sachertorte from the Café Sacher is kind of in the luxury level as caviar in Austria. So like a lot of Austrians are used to the home-baked Sachertorte or from the supermarket and probably have never tasted like the original one from the Café Sacher.
1: Were you nervous at all to conduct this taste test?
2: I wasn't nervous. I was just like really interested how the results are going to be. And in Austria, you kind of have the rumor that the original Sachertorte is just not like the best you can have in Austria, you know? So I was just interested like how the products from the supermarkets, which result they will have in comparison.
1: Is it really a touristic place, the hotel, or do Austrians who live nearby or you know have that kind of money to spend go there as well?
2: I'd say it's mostly a thing for tourists, and I work there nearby, and there's always a queue outside. So people who come here for traveling, they really love to try the Sachertorte. But like as Austrians, you maybe bake it at home, you get it from your grandma for your birthday, or you go to a nearby patisserie or to a supermarket where you can get a similar cake for a better price.
1: And for those who are uninitiated, who have not had the pleasure of having a slice, describe it.
2: So it's a chocolate sponge filled with a layer of apricot jam, and it's the whole cake is glazed with a chocolate glaze, and it's a really rich cake, and you traditionally have to eat it with whipped cream.
1: It's delicious. I can vouch for that.

0: I haven't tried as many variations or brands as the folks here did. So you're the
1: delicious.
0: Goal of what you do, the goal of your organization, of course, is to protect consumers. That was why you decided to do this. You called in 68 people to do a blind mm-hmm. taste test. There were 10 different cakes on their plates. What kind of criteria were they evaluating?
1: So they had to rate the appearance of a whole piece of cake where they could see all the layers. Then they smelled the cake, they tested, then the cake tasted it and how the sponge was, like if it's fluffy and moist. They looked at the flavor of the glaze and the jam, and they gave us an overall rating for the cake and also answered the question if they would buy the cake.
0: And the 68 people who were doing the taste testing, where did you find them? Who are they?
1: So we quite often have these kind of tastings, and some of the tasters are our employees, which are not trained experts in sensory tests, but also just consumers. Like we have a lot of people who love to come to our place to taste a lot of different products. And yeah, they love to come. And yeah, it was a great opportunity for them to taste 10 different Sachertorte.
0: And which one was considered the best?
1: So the best of the 10 products was a product from Spar. It's just a basic supermarket in Austria. It's a frozen product and really cheap in comparison to the more expensive patisserie cakes.
0: Did that surprise
1: Same
0: you?
1: I think it was very surprising that the cheapest cakes, like two of the five cheapest cakes in the tasting, were the best product. So that was really surprising. And a lot of traditional patisseries, they were not as tasteful as frozen ones from the supermarket.
0: But even the best ones, the top two, were just rated as good. Is that because people in Vienna, Austrians, don't like to give higher grades? Or does that say something else?
1: I'd say it would be like also in Canada the same. Like people are really critical. They have like they're used to a really specific taste. They have different preferences. So in our tastings, it almost never happens that a food gets a higher grade than good, because yeah, people are just really critical, and that we also saw that at the test for these cakes.
0: And how did the slices from the original from the hotel do?
1: Mm-hmm. So they were the fifth in the ranking of 10, so like mediocre. People also left us some comments, and they also said, for example, yeah, it was the sponge was a bit too dry, there was not enough jam in it, the glaze was a bit too sweet. So like these were comments we already kind of knew from the rumors before. And they showed up also in this tasting.
0: And how has the cafe responded?
1: Well, I read a comment of the CEO of Sacher Hotels, and I think he said a really nice thing. He said, like, there is room for a lot of good cakes from cheap to traditional ones. So I think it was a really diplomatic answer, and yeah, I'd agree with that.
0: I was going to say that word diplomatic as well. Well handled by their press person, a smart press person there.
1: Definitely.
0: The 11th cake was homemade. How did that do?
1: Exactly. So there was also an 11th cake, but we kind of took it out of the ranking because it was not totally fair compared to the other ones. But yeah, it was a homemade cake made from a traditional recipe. We made it the day before the tasting. And also here it was a blind tasting so that the tasters did not know it was self-made, and still it won in the end. So it was it's a really fluffy sponge. It was really moist and there was a lot of good jam in it. So people just loved it. And we just saw again, like it really pays off if you have some time to make your own Sachertorte.
0: Homemade is always best, isn't it? Just whatever we're talking about. Teresa, I'm very glad we could speak. We're all craving cake now, I think, or maybe just me. Lovely to speak with you.
1: Yeah, thank you so much. It was really nice.
2: Teresa Bauer is a food expert with the Austrian Consumer Association. We reached her in Vienna.

0: Yesterday on the show, we heard a commencement speech by Anil Kochhar, in which he made the day, month, and maybe year of graduates of North Carolina State University's Wilson College of Textiles. In his speech, he told the grads he would pay off any student loans that they'd incurred during senior year. As you can imagine, that was very popular among the students because it made them feel a greater sense of security for the future. But real estate executive Gloria Caulfield's commencement speech at the University of Central Florida was not as well received because it pretty much did the opposite. In fact, Ms. Caulfield gave future commencement speakers a really good idea of what not to talk about.
1: Change is exciting, very exciting, and let's face it, change can be daunting. The rise of artificial intelligence is the next industrial revolution. May I finish? Only a few years ago, AI was not a factor in our lives. We've got a bipolar topic here, I see. Okay.
0: Real estate executive Gloria Caulfield getting booed and cheered, ironically, by the 2026 graduating class of the University of Central Florida after describing artificial intelligence as the next industrial revolution.

Jack Douglas started out as a folk singer. Then he got a gig as a songwriter for hire working for Robert Kennedy when he was running for the U.S. Senate. But the gig that really paved the way for his future career was his job at the Record Plant Studio in New York as a janitor. Mind you, everyone who wanted to work as an engineer at the Record Plant started out as a janitor. From there, he moved behind the mixing board, engineering sessions for the likes of Miles Davis, the New York Dolls, and John Lennon. He went on to produce breakthrough albums for an eclectic list of artists, from Aerosmith to Patti Smith. Jack Douglas died this week. He was 80 years old. If you've ever marveled at how perfectly the sounds of screaming fans are mixed with the purest of power pop hooks on Cheap Trick's Live at Budokan, you have Jack Douglas to thank for that. And it was Jack Douglas that John Lennon and Yoko Ono turned to record what ended up being their final album, Double Fantasy.

0: John Lennon and Yoko Ono with Watching the Wheels, produced by Jack Douglas. Mr. Douglas died this week at the age of 80. And that will take us to the end of As It Happens for this Wednesday, May 13th.
1: As It Happens, we'll be back again for you tomorrow. I'm Neil Kirksall. Enjoy your evening.
0: And I'm Chris Howden. Good night.

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1: Hello there, Colin. Do you recognize my voice? Heaps of love and kisses for you, darling.
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4: From CBC News, The World This Hour, I'm Neil Herland. The Alberta government says it will appeal the decision to toss out a petition calling for separation from Canada. A judge ruled it was invalid because of laws safeguarding Indigenous treaty rights. Sam Sampson reports.
5: Justice Shana Leonard says Elections Alberta should not have given the separatist movement the okay to start a petition for a separation referendum question. That's because, she says, there was not proper consultation with First Nations. The onus for that would fall on the provincial government. The decision notes going ahead with secession without consulting First Nations has the potential to affect treaty rights, so the petition has been scrapped. Alberta Premier Danielle Smith says her government plans to appeal the ruling.
6: Although our government does support Alberta remaining in Canada, we think that decision by the court will deny opportunity to well over 300,000 Albertans to have their petition verified by Elections Alberta. We think that this decision is incorrect in law and anti-democratic.
5: It's unclear when an appeal will be filed, but for now, the ruling stands. Sam Sampson, CBC News, Edmonton.
4: Meanwhile, the Mounties continue to investigate the leak of a voters list containing the personal information of more than 3 million Alberta residents. Initially, it was estimated that hundreds of people had improper access to the names. Dallas Stoes is the deputy electoral officer. He says that number could be much higher.
7: We suggest it's probably in the thousands. What we don't know is exactly who and how many people received the list and had direct access to the full list of electors.
8: So how confident are you at this stage, Ms. Stoes, that access to the list has been stopped?
7: I don't think we're completely confident. I think we are pursuing every legal avenue available to us to make sure that we are absolutely confident that that is what's happening.
4: A copy of the voters list was lawfully given to a political party, the Republican Party of Alberta, but that copy later ended up in the possession of a separatist lobby group. An RCMP investigation is underway. Retired Mountie William Miker has been found not guilty of committing foreign interference on behalf of China.
9: Appreciate that the smartest person in the room was the judge. She got to hear the entirety of the evidence and came up with the proper decision, so I'm very grateful.
4: At the BC Supreme Court, Judge Martha Devlin said the Crown failed to prove its case. Prosecutors accused Miker of leading a coercion campaign against a man targeted by China. The judge said they failed to prove Miker had the specific intent to break the law. The U.S. Federal Aviation Authority says it will make transponders mandatory on all airport vehicles to clearly show ground vehicles on the radar. The order follows the deadly collision at LaGuardia Airport in March. An Air Canada plane crashed into a fire truck that did not have a transponder. Two Canadian pilots were killed. The Professional Women's Hockey League is adding

0: two more teams in Hamilton and Las Vegas after breaking records and gaining more than 1 million fans in its third season. Jamie Strachan has more.
1: Montreal has its trip to the final!
2: Just as the Professional Women's Hockey League Championship Series gets underway, the PWHL announced it's growing again. Last week, an expansion team was awarded to Detroit. Today, Hamilton and Las Vegas were added to the growing league.
3: Can you hear the roar from the Hammer?
2: The PWHL has never played a game in Las Vegas, but as part of its takeover tour, it played a game in Hamilton in front of more than 16,000 fans. Fans who were there welcomed today's news.
4: It was just so great seeing everybody from young, old, coming together and supporting girls' sports.
2: According to the league, 15% of PWHL players come from the Hamilton area. Not surprising, says Emma McLeod, a member of the Hamilton Hawks, a local rep team.
5: If you told me this 5 years ago, I would have not believed you.
2: Jamie Strachan, CBC News, Toronto.
0: And that is your World This Hour. I'm Neil Herland.
6: 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I'm weather specialist Helena Mahalik with your South and Central forecast. It will be a mainly cloudy night. Overnight lows in South and Central between 9 and 14 degrees. We're going to see a low-pressure system make its way into southwestern Saskatchewan tonight, bringing heavy rain, thunderstorms, and southeasterly winds gusting over 80 kilometers an hour. The rest of the South will also see the chance of rain and strong winds. Central Saskatchewan will see rain and the chance of thunderstorms in Saskatoon and the Battlefords.
7: Welcome to Ideas. I'm Nala Ayed. The age of romance is alive and well, and it's growing. TV series like Heated Rivalry from Canada, Love is Blind from Sweden, or Boyfriend on Demand from Korea exemplify the global appetite for longing glances and passionate swooning. But let's not forget the source of it all. The romance novel. In 2020, 18 million of them were sold around the world. By 2023, that figure more than doubled to 39 million, with sales ringing in at $1.5 billion. Yet despite its obvious popularity, the genre does have its detractors.
8: Like a lot of escapist literature, romance fiction is about making you feel as if you're 10 feet tall and voluptuous. And I think that it's a way of consoling largely women who aren't in any situation in which they have much control over their lives and even families, for that with fantasies of empowerment. And in a way, it's a kind of opiate.
7: Opiate? It's debatable. But what's beyond debate is that these novels are still largely consumed by women, who comprise over 80% of the romance readership.
9: Why the romance read is such a powerful experience for women, and what women are doing when we read romances is we are regressing to a childhood state, and we're reliving, if you want to say, our relationships with our mothers. That's not an addiction. In other words, I wouldn't want to say that women read romance because we are psychologically impaired. But what I do say is that we use our powerful relationship, emotional relationship with our mother, as a resource when we need it because of stress in our lives.
7: Resource or opiate? You'll hear the case for each in this episode called Paperback Love, which originally aired way back in 1992. And even then, the romance novel had long evolved out of the old-fashioned bodice ripper. Some were pretty explicit and hardcore, while the heroine and others always had to have a successful career. The evolution continues right up to the present, with some now featuring issues like abuse or addiction. And there's been a massive growth in Black and LGBTQ readerships.
10: The Romanian gypsy song says, love is like a rough sea. You must surrender to its strength and majesty. It may destroy you, but you will never withstand it.

0: Love will come to us whether we seek it or run away. Love is invincible, irresistible, unconquerable. Who can deny love?
1: His shoulder touched hers each time he leaned over her, filling her with a tingling warmth. And his voice, as deep and melodic as a sorcerer's song, filled her.

0: Her mind wandered from the London sights she should have been savoring. Savoring instead the rock-hard thigh brushing against hers.
1: Your guide for this excursion into paperback love is Erica Blair. That was the pen name taken by then-contributor and now executive producer of Ideas, Greg Kelly.
2: A unique singing voice of Barbara Cartland, one of the best-selling romance writers of all time. And yes, it's true. I do have two identities, which I'll explain as we go along. But allow me to begin at the beginning. In the beginning was the Word. And the Word was on a computer screen in front of me as I sat correcting pages that would soon become romance novels. The name of the company doesn't matter. I was a proofreader. Hundreds of women would write in with letters praising the books, but there was a siege mentality to them. Even the women I worked with wouldn't admit to being a romance reader without embarrassment. They knew what the world thought of them and their books. Feminist and reader of romance novels, Angela Miles.
3: To make a decision to let people know that you are a romance reader or a Harlequin reader was a decision you actually had to make. I had a pile of them on the bottom of my bookshelf, and I thought, I will not lie. I will not pretend that I'm going to be doing research on romance. There's this stereotype of the romance reader. You know, you've got your bingo player, you've got your housewife, you've got your romance reader. In other words, one aspect of the activity of a very vibrant and functioning adult human being is taken, is despised because it's associated with women and women are despised, and then is seen to stand for the whole. And a wide cross-section of women read romances. The same as they're employed in as many numbers and proportions as other women, they're varying ages, varying educational levels. There isn't such a thing as this mythic and very, very denigrated thing as a romance reader.
2: You may or may not agree with the blanket statement that women are despised in our society, but it's certainly true that readers of male formula fiction, detective stories, westerns, action-adventure, don't get stereotyped. So who are the women who read this literature? Carol Thurston has written a study of romance novels and their readers called The Romance Revolution.
4: One of the things I did was get demographic statistics on women, and then I compared those demographic statistics with the American census data. I did two surveys of readers, one in 1982 and one in 1985, so that what you have is a cross-section of readers looks like a cross-section of the American population when you compare it with the census data. 16.3% had a university degree. Interestingly enough, among romance readers, 35% of those with a college degree had a graduate degree. I think that's a pretty straightforward breach of the stereotype. But in point of fact, the word romance novels, even as an academic person, I found some of my colleagues somewhat patronizing at times about the studies I was doing, because there's something that isn't even quite kosher about studying these books. And I think that's an extreme. I took the view that they are. Therefore, we ought to look at them, and we ought to really try to understand why women are reading the stories.
2: Angela Miles.
3: One summer, when I was staying at a friend's cottage, and it rained all the time, I'm a print junkie, and what they had lying around were a lot of books, including romances. And I began reading the first two.

were not particularly interesting. But by the third one, it was a very, very different experience and much more engrossing. Another time I went to stay with friends, and it was after dinner, and everybody, you know, we were sitting around reading and relaxing, and it was a very nice, cozy space. And suddenly, a voice came through a kind of fog saying, "Angela, why have you got that silly grin on your face?" And I realized that I wasn't in this world, that I was completely lost in the romance. You really do leave this world. You absolutely become so engrossed with the read that you totally forget about the rest of your life. And readers of romances have testified to this over and over and over again, that it's escape, that you feel like you're on your magic carpet to somewhere else. And there's a fondness, there's a warmth in thinking about that experience.

0: For just a moment. For just a mindless, reckless, wonderfully heedless moment, Samantha considered making love with him. It would be heavenly, she knew, beyond anything she had ever experienced, if this one kiss was anything to judge by, and she knew instinctively that it was. He sighed, reaching to grasp the hand still clutching his jacket. He lifted it, cupping it in his.
1: It's too soon for you. But I'll ask again. Soon.
0: His hot coffee eyes wandered over her face. His thumb brushed across her moist, parted lips.
1: Very soon.
2: From the romance novel, Sophisticated Lady, by Candace Schuller. I proofread that book. Best-selling author of historical romances, Bertrice Small.
3: I think the reason that women read romance, and this goes for any of the subgenres within the genre, is that women are looking for a happily ever after. We give you boy meets girl, they fall in love, and they end up one way or another happily ever after. And women want this, and I think men want it too. No, I don't think romances create wild expectations. The wild expectations that most women have are to find the right man, to have a happy home, to possibly have a good career. The one thing I think it gives them to shoot for is that they see in the better of the books written in this genre that there can be normal relationships between men and women. And I think that's something in this day and age to shoot for.
1: You promise to love me forever?
0: She nodded, her heart too full to speak. Samantha went up on tiptoe and pressed her lips to his. And then she turned and led him down the hall to her bedroom.
2: Okay, so Nick and Samantha shoot for that normal relationship and live happily ever after. Hot coffee eyes and all. This is formula fiction. Okay, so I bet I could write a romance novel myself. And I actually thought it would be a cinch. The publishers even provide a tip sheet, a menu of the ingredients that go into the book. That's how Erica Blair was born, my nom de plume, and how my career as a romance novelist began. The publisher I chose to write for is called Silhouette Desire. Their tip sheet said my book should be sensual, compelling, believable, written for today's woman, and the heroine someone we can identify with. So I gave my heroine a fear of flying. Mandy Overholzer had never been on an airplane before. Well, she had once, but she was a baby back then when her parents moved

0: from Los Angeles to the Boston area. Mandy looked around. She seemed to be the only one who was paying any attention to the emergency procedures. Oxygen mask drops automatically. Find my nearest emergency exit. Don't panic.
1: Don't panic? How the hell am I going to remember all this?
0: She said out loud, absentmindedly.
2: I shouldn't worry about it.

0: It's almost always, how shall I say, inclusive.
1: Thank you so much. I'll remember your words of comfort as I'm falling out of the sky.
2: So far, so good, right?
3: How dumb is she?
2: That's my editor at Silhouette Books in New York, reacting to Erica's writing. My writing? Leslie Wanger.
4: It starts off, she's sitting on the airplane. Mandy looks at the card with the emergency procedures and immediately thinks, how the hell am I going to remember all this? And I immediately thought, it's not that complex, even for someone who hasn't flown before. So I know what you're trying to do. You're trying to build up her nervousness and that she's worried and so on. And obviously she had to say something aloud so the hero who's sitting next to her would speak to her. But you did it in such a way that most people are just going to think she's silly. I think what this was, in a sense, was an attempt, and you may not have heard this phrase before, but it's what the writers call the cute meet, which is when the hero and heroine meet very early in the book. And it's in circumstances that are, by definition, funny or a little offbeat or immediately put them at odds. The problem with the cute meet is that it's been overdone. So a lot of times what the author thinks is cute and different isn't. But also that it only suffices for the moment. It gets the characters into the same place, puts them in some sort of immediate conflict. But unless you go further, unless you deepen the characters in the conflict, the readers won't stay interested and you won't really have a story. The heroine I found too young, both I think probably in terms of her actual age as a student, I'm guessing she's around 22 or so, but also too young in the way she acts, too silly really. And a lot of the action undercuts her.
2: Okay. Mandy was an experienced flyer. She didn't even bother to read the emergency procedures. Mandy knew the routine inside out. She looked around. Her eye was caught by the man sitting next to her. He was good-looking, but sweating.
1: Excuse me, you seem nervous. You know, there's no reason to be nervous. Airplanes are actually safer than kitchens.
2: Mandy was always direct when she found someone interesting. It intimidated quite a few of the young men she knew, but so what? She wasn't going to hide her feelings when there was no need to. Her mother said she had all the chutzpah of a typical 22-year-old.
0: Really, I don't think it's any of your business. I don't believe I asked for your help.
1: What? Oh, pardon me for breathing.
2: Mandy practically screeched.
4: It was the word screech that really jumped out at me. I thought, you know, she could have yelled, she could have shouted, she could have been furious. I mean, that's really what you were getting at. But screeching is the kind of word, it's a fingernails on a blackboard kind of sound. And so it undercuts her again. I once had an author a number of years ago, and she's still a very successful romance writer. And she always would have the hero smirking at the heroine. And she didn't mean smirk. She really meant smile, grin. She wasn't looking for the negative overtone that smirk has. And I would change it every time. And she never sort of picked up on the fact that I was changing it. And finally, I just put a little note in the margin and I said, look this up in the dictionary. Your bad guy can smirk, but your hero wouldn't smirk. It makes him seem unpleasant. And that wasn't what she was intending to do. Even little bits of description, you want to build up a character who's independent, who's interesting, doesn't have to be absolutely perfect. Neither the hero nor the heroine needs to be without vulnerabilities, or else you couldn't identify with someone who was perfect any more than you could with someone who was just a mass of insecurities or problems. But I would probably have picked a more mature word there.
2: So writing a romance isn't a cinch after all. Historical romance writer, Patrice Small.
5: I've had a lot of women write me that they like the fact that the women I write about somehow rise above whatever tough situation they've got and come through the other side. One way or another, they come out the victor. And I don't like victims because my heroines, they live like normal people live, in the sense that they are happy, they are sad, they face tragedy, they face success, they face failure. I think that means a lot to women. I've gotten letters from women who are going through personal family crises, who may have had a death in the family of someone very close to them. And the women relate to the characters in the book. And I think this gives them a great deal of comfort.
2: From Bertrice Small's historical romance,
6: The spit.

0: fire. Lady Arabella Grey, cousin to King Richard III of England, is speaking.
1: What kind of woman does it make me, I wonder, that I would barter my virtue for land? A woman's weapon is her intellect, though many would not credit such a thing. When intellect fails, however, a woman has her soft, white body with which to fight. And if men have but one universal weakness, it is their lust.
0: I don't know. Except for the idea of superior intellect, they sound like the same old stereotypes to me. The woman manipulates, the man's got his brains between his legs. Whether there's any room for real feminism in the paperback romance depends on your point of view. Writer and critic, David Reif.
2: One understands perfectly well that the feminist revolution, that is, women in the labor force, women in the professions, is one of the great events of the 20th century, and even the romance novel is going to reflect it to some extent. That is to say, a new set of perhaps more progressive clichés have replaced an older set of more reactionary ones. Seems to me perhaps a slight improvement, but scarcely anything to crow about. I think the interesting criticism of romance novels is not that they are a particular kind of fantasy, but that they are completely unreal. The trouble with this work is that it's psychologically reductive, that it peddles notions of how life works out that have nothing to do with how it works out, even when it works out well. There's no notion of the tragic. There's the disaster, you know. He leaves her, she doesn't get the job, whatever the form is. There's no notion that things are difficult, that people age, that life is complicated, that it's full of salt as well as sugar. It seems to me that that's what's wrong with these books, not whether they have the correct line on, you know, women becoming partners in law firms.
3: Yes, it's a fantasy for a lot of women, I think.
0: Critic Carol Thurston.
3: What happened in the 80s was that heroines in romances were portrayed as not being satisfied to be wives, mothers, and helpmeets. They wanted to have the love of a man they loved, but they wanted more. They wanted satisfaction in the work they do. They wanted independence, and they wanted some quality of equality, if you will, in terms of decision-making, childcare, and all the rest of it, that it is possible for women to be winners, whether it's in their love lives, their encounters with men, in their careers, in their position in society, in their ability to control their own destiny. That story will always be a fantasy for a lot of women because they'll never achieve it. The fact that they like to read about it means that that's what they'd like to have. These books were carrying feminist messages to women who would never read any feminist treatise.
2: If you like, patriotism is the last refuge of the scoundrel. You could argue that feminism is the last refuge of Harlequin books and all the books. I don't mean to single them out in particular, but that of the romance publishing establishment. Any publisher willing to invest the right amount of money can manufacture a bestseller, and you can create desires. That's what the activity called marketing is all about. So I think these books are here to stay, and I think as long as you have this kind of culture, which is, you know, let's face it, a culture based on dream and illusion, these books are going to be popular.
4: And they remain popular. When this episode first aired back in 1992, it was estimated that a romance novel was being sold every 6 seconds. Now it's every 2 seconds. This is Ideas. I'm Nahla Ayed. Paperback love is the title of this episode, meaning, of course, that romantic love is at the center of romance novels. It also has another accidental meaning, that the readers of romance novels are themselves in love with their paperbacks.
0: Are they ever? Readers of romance have set up book clubs. They swarm to conventions, one of which happens to be sponsored by a magazine that caters exclusively to romance readers. It's called Romantic Times. The publisher of Romantic Times,

0: Catherine Falk.
1: We have a network of thousands of stores called Bookstores That Care, and they get Romantic Times magazine, they hold autographings for the author, they write to the authors, they come together at our conventions, and it's a growing movement. I have a costume ball at mine, and these costumes are not Halloween. Last year, we had six women from one small town, and they found their favorite covers, and they got their local dressmaker, reproduced the gowns, and gave them big masks, and they got a miniature of the book cover, and they hung it from a gold bracelet, and they walked around with the cover and this gorgeous dress and a mask, and it was spectacular. And we had like 700 people in every kind of gorgeous costume. I mean, there was nothing tacky at all, and it's almost like a friendship group.
2: Barbara was wearing fine silk stockings and garters below her knees, with bows so they would easily come undone. Her shoes were bright red kidskin, polished to a high gloss, decorated with gilded bands and rosettes, and fastened around the ankle with pearl-set buttons. The lavishly bejeweled and gilded girdle.
3: He was dressed in the highest fashion in a manner he loathed. Brilliant in a gold surcoat, all sewn with red crosses over a crimson tunic. His broad breast was draped with gold chains, and his sword, with its plain wire-bound hilt, was hooked to a bejeweled and gilded belt girded low on his hips. His shoes were gilded too, and huge golden spurs were fastened on them.
0: With apologies for liberties taken from Roberta Gellis's A Silver Mirror. Clothing is often described in historical romances. It's as central to the romance fantasy as the love scene. It takes readers into another world. So, costume balls for romance readers make perfect sense. Putting on a costume allows you to be someone and somewhere else for a while. The romance industry exists to fill a need. Like an organism, some might say virus, publishers have had to adapt to changing circumstances. The fantasy remains the same, but within it, the heroine may be less submissive. She may have had sexual experience. As for the hero, well, far from the dominating, brooding figure he used to be, he's turned into the new sensitive man, Carol Thurston.
4: As he became more expressive, more flexible, perhaps, he became more faithful. He became more trustful, and he, in other words, came closer to what the heroines had been all along. And when I ask readers to describe heroes and heroines in a book they had just finished reading, this is what showed up. And very often in the books in which it was more than one man on the scene, the reader knew instantly which one was going to win the woman in the end. It was the one who respected what she did, who was willing to compromise and give. The man who was demanding, self-centered, never got the woman.
0: Mandy noticed his face. The oval shape, the high cheekbones, the light skin and light blue eyes that seemed to dance in the light. His hair, brown with little fronds drooping over his intelligent forehead. His lips weren't full, but they did seem to be on the verge of a smile.
5: Are you a businessman?
3: No, I'm not a businessman at all. I'm an academic and a writer.
5: Oh, an academic? I'm on my way to Oxford to study. I can't wait to see those dreaming spires.
3: You mean perspiring dreams. Frederick Raphael, a British writer of some repute, used the phrase to describe Cambridge University, but I think it applies with equal force to Oxford.
0: By the way, the title of my romance novel is Love Among the Spires, Oxford, that is. Editor, Leslie Wanger.
6: Professors stereotypically, I suppose, live in another world and they think in other ways. And certainly lots of them really do. But this is fiction, not fact. So when you're setting up, if you're going to use a professor as your hero, you have

0: have to think about what is it that makes a hero in these books, not so much what is it that makes a professor in real life. So the hero, who's also set up in the same scene, comes across as too unappealing. He's too much the pompous intellectual. He's quoting at her instead of speaking conversationally. So it's just guaranteed not only to put her back up, and in fact, she may deserve it, but it's going to put readers' backs up as well.
1: Too late. I see you're ordering a gin and tonic. You really are getting ready for Oxford, aren't you? Except you must now learn to say G&T.
2: Oh, must I? Why don't you go...
3: The flight attendant started to hand Mandy her drink, past her not-so-companionable traveling companion. Mandy took the plastic cup in her hand and... Turbulence! She lost her grip, then tried to regain it, then all over his, well, all over his crotch.
2: Oh, I'm so sorry.
0: Why is she worrying that she accidentally spilled her drink on him? In fact, she probably should have thrown it at him, given some of the things that he said to her. You know, that too would probably be a bit of an overreaction, but it would be one more in keeping with the kind of independent character the readers were looking for.
3: At one time, it was enough that the heroine be bullied and ravished by the hero, whether she were willing or not. This sort of romance is now finding a market in Eastern Europe. But in North America, readers objected to love scenes based on the male upper hand, and they let the romance industry know. Carol Thurston.
4: That was the phenomenon of the 70s and the early 80s. And it changed first in the historical romances that became known as the bodice rippers. This was sometimes also called rape sagas, horny hystericals, etc. They had many various names. Sometimes they were referred to or called seduction. But there's no doubt at all that readers knew exactly what was going on. I mean, it was rape. The description was of an act of rape. And sometimes it was the hero. That was the worst of all, I think, because after a while, to readers, the hero was not, he couldn't be rehabilitated as the hero anymore to readers. If a rape did occur, it had to be someone else who raped the heroine. Eventually, it just was dropped because it became really, truly unacceptable. The word seduction often was used, but I had readers who responded to a question I put to them about this, and they said, yes, they called it seduction, but everybody knows very well what it was. So I don't think anybody was fooled by it.
3: Of course, those romances were supposedly reflecting the practices of less enlightened times than our own. But the story of sex and romance novels is more complex than that. Vertree Small.
5: They had an editor at Avon Books in those days by the name of Nancy Coffey, and she discovered Kathleen Woodywiss, and the book was called The Flame and the Flower. And the book was published in April of 1972, and it was the most incredible success. The book just walked off the shelves. They reprinted. We're almost 20 years down the line, and the book is still in print. Shortly thereafter, a manuscript came into the same house, and it was addressed simply to the editor of The Flame and the Flower. And that book was Sweet Savage Love. That was the first Rosemary Rogers book. Now, Kathleen Woodywiss had written a very interesting historical novel with sex in it. Rosemary Rogers wrote a novel with sadomasochistic sex in it. And the market for that was utterly incredible. In fact, I get letters sometimes on some of my earlier books that really startle me. And this really opened the floodgates for romance, and the books just started coming and coming and coming. It gets harder and harder to write graphic love scenes because, you know, you're trying not to repeat yourself, but you're using the same words and emotions. It's difficult.
3: From Bertrice Small's historical romance, The Spitfire. The wedding night.
6: Arabella hated the helplessness she was feeling. He was so strong, and even though she knew the act of love between a man and his wife could be good and was certainly acceptable in both the church and polite society, she felt a small flame of resentment. A small whisper of fear still nagged at her, and despite her good intentions to allow him his way, her arms flew suddenly up to fend him off.

0: She would not yield herself to him.
1: Tavis Stewart caught her wrists between one of his hands and firmly held them captive above her head. With his other hand, he guided his engorged manhood between her resisting thighs and directly to the mark. The Earl thrust hard into his bride's unyielding body, leaning forward as he did so, to absorb her startled cry into his own mouth as he kissed her a most passionate kiss.
2: In the historical romances of the 70s, sexual activity of all kinds tended to be very explicitly described, but it was described using euphemisms. You didn't call a penis a penis. You know, I mean, it just wasn't done because the view of editors, and perhaps they were right, I think women are more sensitive to harsh words. This was an interruption of the romantic fantasy. It got to be kind of ridiculous after a while until I believe that the euphemisms became more of a break in the romantic fantasy than had you used ordinary terms, because ordinary terms began to seem very commonplace to readers. After a while, it got to the point where it was less noticeable if you called a spade a spade. So that even the euphemisms either changed or began to fall by the wayside some, and in that way, a little bit more honest description. But the interesting thing was that the female took control, or at least had equal control, and became much more a participant and much more assertive in the sexual activity. You saw a gradual change in the sexual activity as portrayed in these books that reflected that as well.

0: You asked me if you ought to take off those droopy panties, and I said yes.
1: She flung out a hand in a dismissive gesture, revealing one naked breast. She said in realization, "Oh, well, yes, I did ask you that question, but it was a survey sort of thing, and I didn't say anything about actress."
0: Are you teasing me?
1: In order to reply, she had to clarify the question. Am I teasing you? While she pondered that, she stretched her arms up, moved around, and bent over as she made sounds of cogitation. She was amazed he kept his distance. At last, impudently, she again stood before him, moving enough to make her naked breasts shimmer.
2: May I unbutton your shirt?
0: Quint was in torment. His eyes watched her avidly. My God, Georgina, he murmured.
2: I have to have the actual word here. And it's yes.
0: Yes.
2: Very good.
1: Still wearing the droopy panties, she went near him and slowly reached out to unbutton his shirt. She did that insidiously, her fingers slipping inside and touching against his furry chest as she turned her head just a little, chewed on her lower lip, and licked the other one.
3: From Red Rover by Last Small. Real.
4: You can't chew on one lip and lick the other simultaneously. The human jaw and mouth is simply not equipped for this particular purpose.
3: Writer and critic, David Reif.
4: There's a pure sort of failure of kinetic and anatomical imagination. The droopy panties. Now, hang on a minute. She's looking for some image to go with panties, but droopy, I mean, how low are they hanging? To her knees? Maybe are they grazing the floor as they droop? I mean, what is something sort of stuffed in them to make them hang this low? This furry chest. Well, she's trying for some effect, of course, but chests aren't furry at all. If you actually felt an animal's fur, unless you have a very hairy man indeed. I mean,

0: She's sort of an orangutan. The romance writer's great vice is that there's these days in this more pretentious and probably politically correct atmosphere is to desperately try to make you see. And of course, the way you make people see is not by piling on the detail as if it were a kind of, you know, surf and turf lunch, you know, attended by people who haven't eaten in a couple of days. You don't just sort of pile it high. It seems to me what one of the things that distinguishes good writing from bad writing in English is simply the good writer's ability to be spare with the details, to know when the reader can do the work. The romance writer will never do that.
1: Well, let's see if I can do it differently. The scene, Graham's office. The door is locked. An old couch is situated conveniently in the room. A bust of Shakespeare looks on. From Love Among the Spires by Erica Blair. Amen.
2: Come here, Professor.
1: Mandy didn't take the same time undressing Graham as she did herself. She went immediately for his zipper and tugged it downwards. She undid his belt and unclasped his pants, which dutifully obeyed the law of gravity and fell to the floor in a heap.
2: Feeling reckless?
1: Without waiting, she grabbed the two bottom corners of his shirt, where the buttons met their holes. She tightened her grip, and then with one startling, bold movement, she brought both her arms out like crazy windshield wipers and ripped open Graham's shirt.
2: I knew as soon as I read the love scene that a man had written this book. And the reason, there are two things. Well, three things, I suppose, really. The first is that the heroine is the aggressor, and very much the aggressor. And, you know, the truth is, in terms of anybody's personal fantasies, male or female, everybody would like to be pursued. But in terms of the books, because they're female fantasies and they're read mostly by women, what you're writing is the female fantasy of being pursued, not doing the pursuing. It's not that the heroine is never the aggressor in a particular scene, but in terms of being the one to initiate lovemaking for the first time, she might be his equal. She might want it as much as he did, but she wouldn't just come in and take charge. She went immediately for his zipper and tugged it downwards. There are certainly love scenes written in these books, and some of the most popular writers write them, but they're very hard to do well, that are very direct love scenes, and that there's not a lot of foreplay, that the two just, they can't control themselves. But this feels, we don't feel that there's any emotional compulsion here. It's just physical. She knows what she wants, and it's behind a zipper, and so she just goes for it. It's not romantic at all. What I really wanted to read about was emotion, was about response, was about the five senses, as opposed to just the facts of the scene.
1: Love scene, second draft.
3: Mandy, I've been with other women before, but never anyone like you.
4: Oh, Graham, tell me I'm not dreaming. Tell me this will all be true tomorrow.
3: Well, you know, don't you? You must know.
4: What, Graham?
3: I love you, Mandy.
4: Oh, Graham. I love you too.
1: And with those words, Mandy lowered herself onto his body, becoming one with him. She could feel the waves of the sea rolling inside her, cresting, and finally reaching the shore.
5: When I first got into the business, I was amazed at how many women told me they read the books in bed and their husbands like for them to read them out loud because it gets them sensually minded and the man loves it. A lot of men tell me that their wives are warmer and more sensuous because of the books, takes their mind off the kids and all the problems, and just puts them in a different mood. The books kind of turn you off of materialism and turn you on to romance. And they have commitment. There's a big difference between what we call hot romances and pornography or softcore pornography, and that's commitment. Otherwise, there may not be a whole lot of difference. And it's supposed to be a fantasy. Romances are adult fairy tales.
1: That was Catherine Falk, publisher of Romantic Times. Adult fairy tales, fantasy. There's that word fantasy again. For centuries, romances were written for

0: women and men sharing the same dreams. Lovers met. They parted. They were reunited in the end. A story, romance is as ancient as classical Greece and as familiar as a Shakespeare play. So there's a line of descent to romance novels, all right. It's just that you can't create literature according to a one-size formula designed to fit all women. The question then becomes whether the fantasy is a harmful deception or a helpful illusion. Angela Miles.
1: I think we have to look at this fantasy and also look at the reading, the huge amount of romance reading that women do, as a very successful coping mechanism in very, very difficult situations. And in dialogue with readers, I find that very often they will have periods of intense romance reading, and they may coincide with the birth of their first child, or having three children under five, or being an undergraduate. And with women, the kind of pressure tends to be a pressure where they can't justify taking time for themselves. Women have said to me, they're better than drugs and alcohol. They serve the purpose of escape.
0: David Reif.
2: I think if you look at these, not as books, but as products, or if you like, or if you prefer, as comic books, you get a much clearer sense. No one is surprised that, say, in Japan, these thing called manga, which are these mass circulation comic books, sort of softcore porn slash adventure comic books, are read by millions of people. It appeals to our baser natures. And that's what Hollywood does. And that's what romance books do. You know, if you said unhappy people also like to eat vast quantities, they like to stuff eclairs into their mouths. I really don't think that anyone, except perhaps an eclair manufacturer, would suggest that this was very good for them or was to be encouraged or had some political justification. I still maintain that they are, however consoling they may feel, they are a kind of false consolation. And like any opiate, they make you feel worse in the long run.
1: One of the needs that women have is a need for nurture, really. It's something that I would say most women in this society are deprived of and really can't expect after a fairly young age. Our society is structured in such a way that women give that out to children and to men and really can't have much expectation of getting that back. And the romances are full of males nurturing females. The heroes are always independent, that is, not dependent and not requiring nurture or a lot of care and attention from the woman, but are in turn paying a lot of attention to her and nurturing her. Now, once you've said that the hero is a mother figure, it shrieks out at you. You read him being bossy and exasperated in ways that are very much like a mother. Occasionally, I'll find myself longing for that feeling of escape. I don't particularly resist that longing because what the romance fantasy shows when it's analyzed in terms of an understanding of the hero as a mother figure is the depth of that need and the potential for social change when we can recognize that our nurture does come largely from women. And that we need to, in fact, develop our woman identification and our woman power.
0: I'll be honest with you. I couldn't decide whether the fantasy and romance novels helps or harms. I can't tell whether the hero is a mother figure. But I do know that the context is more complicated than I thought when I set out to turn myself into a romance novelist. It involves traditional power relations in love and raw sex. And if you think you've got it answered in your own mind what those relations are, just listen to what's happened to historical romances since Daedpillar. Carol Thurston.
3: There was a thought that one of the reasons rape was acceptable in these earlier books was that the heroine simply could enjoy sex, defined as sex when it really wasn't, even though she was a good woman and she was participating in something she wasn't supposed to do outside of marriage.

0: She didn't have to get permission this way because she was forced. You know, the books have tip sheets. A lot of the publishers put out tip sheets for authors, which describe the characteristics they would like to see in the heroes, the heroines, and in the stories. And if you look at some of the tip sheets that have been issued since 1985, you can see a reversion to the past. You can see a reversion to old power relationships. Let me give you an example. A late 1980s Zebra, that's a publisher of historical romances, a tip sheet from that period says, the heroine is opinionated and of a passionate nature, but only the hero can provoke her love as no other can. Rarely is she willingly untrue to the hero, but there are always exceptions. Well, when you have that kind of thing, what you've done is taken away from the heroine the ability to control the situation herself. If we're going to go back to a situation where she may be untrue to the hero, but not willingly, that means you have taken control out of her hands. This is an invitation again for rape.
1: I want you to hear the final comments on my romance novel from the editor at Silhouette Books, Leslie Wanger.
2: I came up with two assumptions that were behind what happened. One of which is the out-of-date assumption, and yet we still see a lot of this because the books circulate for years. I mean, used bookstores carry books from 10 and 15 years ago. The assumption that she needs to be young and innocent, and he has to be older and at the least act superior and possibly even be superior. Here's this 18-year-old orphan. She was always orphaned. She had no one to turn to, and she's ended up with the hero, and she's a high school student, and you know what they do at night. But you sit there and you wonder, well, what do they do when they go to breakfast in the morning? I mean, does she say, I have cheerleading triads today? And does he say, I'm off to Sumatra to take over another company? I mean, they just have nothing in common. And what you can do now is create characters who have something in common. So I thought, well, why not just make them equals? Make them professors, say, in the same department. But I suggest having them take, as professors, not as people so much, but opposite sides of an intellectual issue that can take on emotional implications. This whole psychological issue of, you know, are men and women different or are they made different because they're raised differently? And that, given that one of them is a man, one is a woman, and the thing that's most crucial to them is their own male-female relationship, that can immediately take on a personal dimension.
1: So I'm supposed to make the hero and heroine equals, even though part of the market's reverting to relationships based on inequality. Take your pick. One man's pleasure is another woman's pain. The dark side of sex and power is always there for the exploiting. At first, I thought if I could just understand the romance novel, get inside it, I could write one. And, like Barbara Cartland, maybe sell half a billion books. As you've heard, though, I'm not much good at writing from the female point of view. But since everyone likes a happy ending, here it is, from Love Among the Spires.
3: Would you marry me? And love me and spend the rest of your life with me.
4: Shut up and kiss me, Graham.
1: Mandy didn't wait for a response. She kissed Graham and felt her spirit soar. Years later, after the children were grown, after she'd gotten over her first gray hairs, Mandy would look back on this moment and remember the sweet smell of the grass and leaves, how the ground felt slightly wet under her knees, and how happy she was, lying on top of Graham, kissing his beautiful face, and looking into his blue, blue eyes. I don't think I'm going to write any more romance novels. Rest in peace, Erica Blair.

We just heard Paperback Love, a documentary by Greg Kelly that aired on Ideas back in 1992. Readings by Anne Farquhar and Don Callier. It was produced by Marilyn Powell. Lisa Ayuso is the web producer for Ideas. Technical production by Dave Field and Emily Carvazio. Nikola Lukšić is our senior producer. And the executive producer of Ideas is not Erica Blair, but Greg Kelly. And I'm Nala Ayed.

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2: 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Tom Brady was there. Cheryl Underwood. Chelsea Handler. 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
3: Before CSI, before Bones, there was no such thing as like a forensic anthropologist lab coat TV hero. Kathy Reichs changed all that. She's the real-life scientist who wrote 24 best-selling novels and basically created a genre. She'll tell you how.
4: From CBC News, The World This Hour, I'm Neil Herland. We begin in China, where it's already Thursday morning. A military fanfare welcomes U.S. President Donald Trump as he arrives outside the Great Hall of the People in Beijing on a state visit. Chinese President Xi Jinping shakes Trump's hand for 15 seconds. Trump is trying to secure more trade between the U.S. and China and is using flattery in his opening remarks.
5: We're going to have a fantastic future together. Such respect for China, the job you've done. You're a great leader. I say it to everybody. You're a great leader. Sometimes people don't like me saying it, but I say it anyway because it's true. I only say the truth.
4: In his opening remarks, President Xi said he has always believed that the common interests between China and the United States outweigh the differences. The Alberta government says it will appeal a judge's decision to strike down a petition that calls for a vote on separation from Canada. Earlier this month, a group met the number of signatures required to put the question to a referendum, but an Alberta judge has now ruled the provincial government had a duty to consult with First Nations over the potential violation of treaty rights. The decision says that must be done before a petition is issued. Alberta Premier Danielle Smith says she disagrees.
6: We'll be meeting with our caucus and cabinet to further review the decision and decide next steps. But as I say, since we believe that this one is incorrect in law and anti-democratic, we will be appealing it.
4: Smith says her government accepts the ruling in the immediate term, but believes the law must be further examined. Also in Alberta, the provincial government and Ottawa appear close to a deal on industrial carbon pricing. CBC has learned that the province's effective carbon price would rise to $130 a ton by 2030. A BC Supreme Court judge has found a former Mountie not guilty of foreign interference. William Miker was accused of working for Chinese authorities trying to coerce a Vancouver-based businessman to return to China. As Georgie Smythe reports, Miker says he looks forward to returning to Hong Kong to be with his family.
7: They've been 3 years without their father, time I'll never get back.
8: William Miker, a free man outside BC Supreme Court, after being acquitted of allegations he was working at the behest of the Chinese government to prepare a plan to target a Chinese national living in BC.
7: To be clear, I've never had a working relationship with the Chinese government in this regard.
8: Justice Devlin said in her judgment the Crown's evidence, which relied heavily on two emails Micah sent to a colleague in 2017 about a man living in BC wanted in China on financial crimes, failed to prove beyond reasonable doubt Micah was preparing to commit an offence. The fact that the Crown failed to demonstrate that intention is what Micah's defense lawyer Ian Donaldson says helped them win.
9: The intention is a critical part of criminal law.
8: Micah's wife told media his passport has been returned and he's now free to leave Canada. Georgie Smythe, CBC News, Vancouver.
4: Ontario is asking seven more people to self-isolate due to the risk of hantavirus. The province's health ministry says the people are considered low-risk contacts who likely came in touch with three high-risk individuals who are also isolating. In BC and Alberta, another six people are isolating. Health officials say no Canadians are showing symptoms of the virus right now, and the risk to the public remains

0: slow. The U.S. Senate has confirmed President Donald Trump's pick to take over the U.S. Federal Reserve. Kevin Warsh will replace Jerome Powell at the American Central Bank. Trump tried to push Powell to lower interest rates faster over the last year. Powell's term as chair is set to end on Friday, and he plans to stay on the Fed board. And that is your World This Hour. For CBC News, I'm Neil Herland.
1: You're listening to CBC Radio 1. I'm weather specialist Helena Mahalik with your South and Central forecast. It will be a mainly cloudy night. Overnight lows in South and Central between 9 and 14 degrees. We're going to see a low-pressure system make its way into southwestern Saskatchewan tonight, bringing heavy rain, thunderstorms, and southeasterly winds gusting over 80 kilometers an hour. The rest of the South will also see the chance of rain and strong winds. Central Saskatchewan will see rain and the chance of thunderstorms in Saskatoon and the Battlefords.
2: I'm Tom Power. Welcome to Q. The advice you often hear as a writer is to write what you know. And Kathy Reichs took that advice to heart and changed the face of crime fiction and crime TV while she was at it. Kathy is a forensic anthropologist, so what she knows is showing up to these tragic scenes, looking at what's left behind, and trying to figure out what exactly happened. Kathy turned that work into dozens of best-selling novels, the hit TV show Bones. She'll be here to tell you the surprising reason she started writing in the first place and how Canada factors into her story. Kathy Reichs coming up. Plus, when you watch boxing, they say it's as important to watch the fighter as it is to watch the person in their corner. Sandy Pangia has been in the corner of a lot of Canadian musicians, but she'll be here for her own conversation. It's coming up on Q.

0: It feels like whenever you turn on the TV, you're pretty much guaranteed if you flip through a channel, which I know is maybe an old thing to do, but like if you flip through the channels for even like 30 seconds, you're going to hit a crime show. Not just a crime show, but one where they're solving the mystery through science and through forensics. It wasn't always that way. Before CSI, before Bones, if you wanted a show that had someone in a lab coat solving mysteries, you basically couldn't find one. So let me tell you about Kathy Rikes. Kathy Rikes is and was a trained forensic anthropologist. She'll explain what that is. But she was splitting her time between jobs in North Carolina and Quebec. She was working with the Montreal police. When she sat down and wrote a novel about a serial killer in Montreal, the character she created was Temperance Brennan. The book was called Deja Dead, and it won the Crime Writers of Canada Award of Excellence and became the basis for the hit TV show Bones, which ran for 12 seasons. I got to speak to Kathy back when she released her 24th Temperance Brennan novel called Evil Bones. The plot essentially is that Temperance is tracking a killer whose victims, both human and animal, are turning up displayed in ways that is meant, it seems, to send a message. Anyway, if you're a believer in science above all else, I think you might like this conversation. Here's Kathy Rikes. Kathy, how are you? Thanks for being here.
1: Well, I'm good. Thank you for having me.
0: I didn't know. I mean, I knew your work, but I didn't know Canada factored so much into your story.
1: Oh my goodness. I did all the forensic anthropology for the province of Quebec for, I think, 30 years. It was a long time.
0: I found that out. What do you most remember about working for the province of Quebec?
1: The winters.
0: Little snowy?
1: A little colder there than in the Carolinas, but I survived.
0: Congratulations on the new book, by the way.
1: Thank you so much.
0: But that first book, Deja Dead, I mentioned, that was set in Montreal. Like you said, you worked as a forensic anthropologist in the city. Here's my question around all of this. Like I was trying to figure out why you wrote.

0: wrote a fictional novel in the first place. And everything I could find said, hey, you know, I had a job as a full professor. I had started a university post. I had time to write a novel. But what I can't seem to find out is why you decided to go for fiction in the first place. Like, what I'm curious about is, why did you want to write a fictional crime story at first?
1: Huh, okay, you want the real reason?
0: I want the real, listen, I'm no forensic anthropologist, but I want the real story.
1: Okay. I have three kids. They're grown now, but back in the day, they were all talking about going to private universities. And I don't know if you're aware, but that's very expensive in the States. And I don't know if you're aware, but faculty at universities are not overly well paid. So I had a colleague who was writing novels, romance novels, and she was making a tidy little sum on the side. So I thought, well, you know, what I do is kind of interesting. And I had a feeling that forensics was not quite in the air, but maybe heading that way. And I had just worked on an interesting serial murder case in Montreal. So all of those things came together. And I thought, you know what, I'm going to try this. I'll give it a shot. I wrote it in secret. I didn't tell anybody, because if you write a novel in an English department, you're a hero. But if you write a novel in a science department, you're a little bit suspect.
0: Yeah.
1: So anyway, I wrote the whole thing. It took me 2 years because I was teaching full time and commuting between the Carolinas and Montreal to do the forensic work. And yeah, that was the first book. It was based loosely, very loosely. I just take the core idea, just a nugget of an idea from things I've done, usually sometimes things I've read about or colleagues have worked on. And then I say to myself, well, okay, what if this, what if that, what if that, what, and spin it off into fiction. So that's what I did. I began with a case I had worked on in Montreal and did the what if thing and created all kinds of fictional drama. And that became Déjà Dead.
0: This is so fascinating to me. My first question, I have a million things I want to follow up on here. How did you have some kind of feeling that forensic anthropology, it was not a big part of crime novels or crime television shows or crime movies up to that point? Not a big part, it was occasionally in there. How did you get a sense of the prevailing winds that maybe if you wrote a book about it, it would do well?
1: Mainly from people who would hear what I did. I'm pretty much I am retired now. And they'd be fascinated. Well, people would fall into one of two categories. They absolutely couldn't get enough of it. They would be fascinated and they would ask question after question after question, or they didn't want to hear a thing about it. It went one way or the other. But they're just among people I met and talked to and colleagues. I'm a member of the American Academy of Forensic Sciences. Just there seemed to be this growing awareness of, because nobody heard of us. We were just nerds working in our labs for years and nobody paid any attention to us. But all of a sudden people, I don't know, I just sensed there was this interest. It brought together crime fiction, which has always been popular, murder mysteries, et cetera, and science. And I just thought that was a common. And then the other thing I felt was coming on the scene strong would be a strong female protagonist. Your heroine would be female in a man's world, basically, at that time. So I don't know. I just had a sense of that. And that's why I created Temperance Brennan and her world.
0: Well, first off, I'm going to get you to pick my stocks for me next. But then...
1: I'm terrible at that.
0: The character you created, Temperance Brennan, you kind of give us the Coles notes on her at the start of this latest novel of Evil Bones. Do you happen to have a book in front of you right now?
1: I do have one here, yes.
0: In page 6, there's a pretty good Coles notes on her. Would you be okay with reading a little bit of that for us?
1: Let's see. The questions I was answering could have been served as descriptors for my job. I'm a forensic anthropologist, a specialist in the human skeleton. My expertise is requested for cases in which a normal autopsy is impossible and all observations and conclusions must be derived from the bones.
0: That's my guest, Kathy Reichs, reading from her latest novel, Evil Bones. I mean, I got to ask it. Forensics anthropologist who splits her time between North Carolina and Montreal, Temperance Brennan. Forensics anthropologist who split her time between North Carolina and Montreal, Kathy Reichs.
1: Yeah,
0: what's going on here?
1: Well, they say write about what you know.

0: about. So, yeah, I know me. So, and, you know, that just seemed like the logical place to create the world that I, as we used to say in the writer's room for Bones, we're creating a world that we're going to take the readers into.
1: How much of you was in there, though, in real, like in who she was?
0: She's definitely her own person. I didn't want the character to be perfect, so I did want her to have flaws. So clearly I couldn't draw on myself for that part of her. But, you know, so she's a recovering alcoholic, although that doesn't play a major part in her. But she does. She's her own person. I think one of the things we share is a sense of humor. She and I have the same, cutting sense of humor, I guess you'd say. Sarcasm is not beyond her.
1: What keeps you coming back to her as a writer?
0: Well, it has been contracts.
1: this interview is far more practical than I was expecting, but I really do love it.
0: And I like the character. But yeah, I would have a 5-book contract. So, you know, I had to write 5 books, but I still like her. I'm still, even though I'm no longer under contract, I may start book number 25 with Temperance Brennan. I just find her engaging, and I find her, what she does, still interesting, and I do like her sense of humor.
1: I'm no novelist, but when you have been writing one character for so long, does it ever get difficult to keep their backstory linear in your own mind? Like, do you have a map of their lives somewhere covering the previous book so you don't trip up over a fact from their life in the past that contradicts something you mentioned, you know, 25 years ago?
0: And if an author does that, the readers will catch it.
1: Yes. So what do you do?
0: They will let you know. I've often said I should have my assistant make a Bible, you know, just read the whole series and create a Bible of what characters have appeared and where she's been, and to try to keep it straight. And I often have my assistant go back and I'll say, would you go back and remember if, you know, she likes goat cheese or she hates goat cheese, but I remember some paragraph in an early book about her opinion on goat cheese. So I don't always remember, but I do go back and check it out and try to keep everything consistent from book to book.
1: You've spoken before about the care you take to make sure the science in your books is correct. It's another thing to make it accessible. That's a balance I think you've struck really well in your career. Can I ask you about your approach to that? Like, is there a trick to making the correct and technical and scientific still engaging?
0: Well, I think it's kind of a 3-prong deal, in my mind anyway, is you have to keep the science brief. You can't go on and on, even though you may love your subject, whatever. And I think this is the mistake a lot of scientists make who try to convert and write fiction, or any professionals. They love their profession and they put way too much of it into the book. So you have to keep it brief. You have to keep it jargon free. You can't rely on any of this specialized terminology that we use among ourselves as scientists. And you have to keep it entertaining, which is not necessary if you're writing a textbook. So I think that's kind of the same skills you'd use in addressing a jury. You want them to understand it. You don't want to dumb it down, but you want to put it in terms that they will understand and that will keep them engaged, keep their attention.
1: I'm Tom Power. You're listening to Q. You're in the middle of my conversation with the crime writer Kathy Rikes, who has just given you some tips on how to use science when you're writing a mystery, if you end up writing a best-selling mystery novel. Shout us out in the acknowledgments, please. Kathy is back with her 24th Temperance Brennan novel. It's called Evil Bones. Like her lead character, Kathy was also once a forensic anthropologist. And there's kind of no way around it. That is a job where, as part of your day-to-day life, you just encounter a lot of death, and not just a lot of death, but like a lot of tragic, violent death. I was sort of interested, and you might be too, like, what is the impact of that? If that's your day-to-day, day in and day out, that's where our conversation picks up. You know, when I was digging into your own career as a forensic anthropologist, I saw cases that involved serial killers, mass graves in Guatemala, Rwanda, you traveled to help with the UN tribunal into the 94 genocide, aircraft crashes, ground zero after 9/11. Is there a mental health cost to the forensic work you and your colleagues would do? Like, are you able to disassociate yourself fully from it?

0: what effect does it have on you over time?
1: I mean, you have to be able to, or otherwise you can't continue to do the job. And normally you don't, the context in which I have worked, normally there's no support, psychological or clerical support for that. The one exception was Ground Zero, where preachers and priests and psychologists would wander through regularly and look you deeply in the eyes to see if you were on the verge of a breakdown or whatever, because it was so enormous and everybody was so impacted by the attack on the Twin Towers that it was a very overwhelming, and we were working 13-hour shifts. Initially I worked the night shift and then, 13 hours and then sleep when you could and then go back and do more of it.
0: Can you give me an example of something you would do given that you had no supports to try and get some space from your work at the end of the day?
1: I don't know. And people often ask, how can you do it? And it's hard for me to answer that. I think you have to be a certain psychological makeup. You have to have the

0: I don't know what you call it, psychological strength to be able to deal with death and violent death, and particularly in situations like 9/11, which was, everybody was fragile. Everybody wanted to help. They wanted to, people wanted to donate blood or shoes or money or whatever you could. I think we were fortunate and we could actually get in there and dig through the debris and help in the recovery effort. So maybe that was psychologically rewarding enough.
1: I'm building towards something here, I promise, because I was wondering about the connection to that and the art that you do, like whether writing and storytelling have a cathartic quality for you, that it might help you deal with these things you've had to witness as part of your work.
0: I'm often asked that question. I don't, maybe, who knows? I'm not big on introspection. I just do what I do. I enjoy the writing. I don't enjoy every single minute of it. Some days are more fun, let's say, than others. But it is an outlet, I suppose. And it's one of the things about writing the novels that I do is that, you know, every... And the TV show, which is myth, is that every case is solved and everybody is ID'd. And, you know, that's not true in the real world, but that's the fun of writing a forensic thriller, murder mystery, is you can solve it in the end.
1: Yeah, I'll be introspective for you here and say that that sounds like it would be satisfying when, I never thought about that, when so many of the cases you would work on would not have happy endings or would not even have endings at all. To be able to write a happy ending or at least an ending at the end of every story would be, that'd be a powerful thing.
0: Yeah, and I think every one of my books except one, there was one, the villain gets, you know, it's kind of formulaic, the villain gets caught at the end. There was one, I think the villain got away, but then 10 books later, we returned to her.
1: Who needs your assistant? You remember all this yourself anyway. you mentioned the TV show Bones, which, as people will know, is a big hit show, ran for 12 seasons. Emily Deschanel as Temperance.
2: I'm Dr. Temperance Brennan. I've been in Guatemala for 2 months identifying victims of genocide, including him.
3: You are illegally transporting human remains, ma'am. And you assaulted a Homeland Security agent.
2: Look, I'm sorry if I embarrassed you in front of your friends, but next time you should identify yourself before attacking me. What are you doing here?
4: FBI, special agent.
1: Why do you think that forensics took off the way it did? I mean, there's such intense fascination, not just with crime stories in pop culture right now, true crime stories and the like. But also, I remember finding out about forensics. I remember when forensics lab shows and forensic stories started to take off. Would you have any perspective on why you think that is, why people get out of reading about forensics in fiction and seeing it on TV?
0: Yeah, I've thought about that. It seems to me it right about the time I started writing my books, this all just started becoming massively popular. Maybe, and it was what, the early 90s? Maybe it was the OJ trial. Maybe people listened to 24/7 coverage day after day after day about blood spatter and DNA, and I don't know, maybe that's what triggered it, and then it just spun off from there.
1: I think it's hard to get any sort of absolute answers about anything, and I think there was something like really powerful about the idea that science could come in and take these things where you would normally see like two lawyers on Law and Order, you know, argue back and forth about like, you know, what could possibly happen. Maybe there was something sort of settling in an uncertain time about science having an answer.
0: Right. You can actually put up a picture of a bullet hole and, you know, talk about the ballistic characteristics and measure it or weigh it or photograph it.
1: But I think about in recent years, you know, we've seen a decline in trust in scientists and science, you know, a renewed belief in conspiracy theories, alternative facts and all that. Do you ever think about that? Do you have concerns about the way science is viewed in your homeland right now? Do you ever worry about it?
0: I don't worry about it. I'm curious about it. What is the public perception and what's shaping that? What's changing that? I do. That does interest me.
1: What are you curious about when it comes to that?
0: If there is a shift in attitude, whereas scientists used to be, first we were nerds, nobody ever heard of us. We worked in our labs and did whatever we, and then people became fascinated with us. And then maybe that moved a little more towards a suspicion as, I guess, as news stories of bungled forensics came to the public attention, that maybe that impacted. I think that's the kind of thing that would have an impact on attitudes towards

0: forensic science.
1: Right.
0: Abuse of it or overstatement of it. I know certain forensic odontology, for example, really came under the spotlight for a while, came under the microscope, if you were.
1: I don't remember that. What happened there?
0: Well, it's just bite mark analysis mainly, I think, that people began to question the legitimacy of bite mark analysis. Was it real or was it just, what's the term for junk science?
1: So, I mean, is fiction ever, or novels ever, or stories ever a way to establish the importance of scientific truth, to have some kind of role in the fight here?
0: I don't know about that. I know perhaps, I can't speak for other authors. My main goal in writing the novels is to write a good story. And I write murder mysteries. The difference is that the solutions in my stories are driven by science.
1: You've been writing Temperance Brennan stories for 30 years or so now, contract or not. Could you see a finale to these books? Do you ever think you'll retire the character?
0: Oh, yeah, I think so. There always comes a time. I don't know how long the longest continuing character series is. Probably, I don't know, Sue Grafton wrote 26. I think I was just came across a reference, someone who had written 30 some in a series. It seems to me after you get to that point, it's really hard to come up with original twists and plot lines and character interactions that becomes more and more challenging, let's say.
1: Are you close to that yourself?
0: I don't know. Maybe I'll get to that point when it's time to start the next book, which I haven't done. I'm kind of in a hiatus right now between books. It's in the publication process right now. So maybe when I start to think about it, stories for me usually start out like soup, kind of vegetable soup with these little bits and pieces and disconnected ideas floating around. And then eventually they kind of congeal and form some sort of central glob for a storyline. So I'm just maybe thinking about approaching that stage.
1: Well, I'll let you get back to the pot and to the ladle. Thanks so much for being here, Kathy. Thanks so much for your time.
0: Thank you.
1: Kathy Reichs, best-selling author of the Temperance Brennan books, the novels that inspired the TV show Bones. The latest book in the series is her 24th. It's called Evil Bones. The novel is out.

0: sleeping. I heard my mother sing a word back when I was a child.
1: From her upcoming album, In the Hour of Chaos, Montreal's Alison Russell with a song called Cold April on Q. I'm Tom Power. Welcome to Q. What comes to mind when you think of the life of a touring musician? Is it luxurious hotels, partying on the tour bus, private jets? I mean, that might be the case for like 1% of, I mean, the 1% of 1% of musicians. For most of them, it's eating the same Subway footlong sub for 2 days, which a lot of my friends do on the road. You buy a footlong sub and you try to make it last. Sleeping in a van with your full band or in a basement of a sketchy bar. Late nights, early mornings, lugging your equipment, lugging a lot of merch, navigating finances, trying to keep up your mental health, also getting emails asking if you are writing your new album, or even worse, wondering if anyone would even care if you never wrote an album again. It can be a lot in an industry that doesn't always treat people like people. That's something that Sandy Pangia has been trying to change for a long time. Sandy runs Art House, which is this multi-purpose space in downtown Toronto. She says it gives artists the tools they need to have long and healthy careers. They're a label, management company, artist residency, all in one. They run workshops on things like how to navigate life on the road, what to do if you do make some money, how to protect yourself in an industry that does not want to protect you. Sandy has spent years in the Canadian music business. First, she ran a cafe in Regina where all kinds of Canadian and American bands would play. Then she was an artist manager. I mean, she is an artist manager, but she works with folks like Haydn, Hoxley Workman, Julie Black, Serena Ryder. This year, Sandy was the recipient of the Walt Grealis Special Achievement Award at the Junos. It is the highest honor the Canadian music industry gives to the people behind the scenes, the people who build the industry from the inside. It's a very big deal to get that award. So while Sandy is used to sitting in our green room and hearing her artists speak on this show, we invited her in for her turn behind the microphone. Sandy, how are you?
2: Oh, I'm great. Thanks so much for having me, Tom.
1: It's really nice to congratulations on the award. I was in the room when you won, and how do you find out you win that? Is that a phone call?
2: No, it's in person actually, and it was Alan Reid came by, I think mid December.
1: Alan Reid, the head of Caris, kind of the head of the Junos, yeah.
2: And he came in and he said he wanted to see me, and we thought it was all around our not for profit and our South Asian accelerator and stuff. And he never left. Like 3 hours later, my whole team's like, what is it with this guy? Like, why won't he leave? Like, we got to go home. It was 6:30. But I think he was waiting for the office to clear out. And then he handed me this letter and like, I was in tears. I couldn't even believe it.
1: Really? You, what went through your head?
2: Well, it's never really occurred to me that I would be a recipient of that award. I've championed lots of other folks. So my immediate reaction to Alan was, well, what about that guy? What about that guy? And to his credit, he said, yep, that guy deserves it, but you really deserve it too. So I'm here to say that you're the person getting it.
1: You talked about how it's a responsibility to get, like most people say it's a great honor, and I'm sure it is a great honor, but you said it's a responsibility to get an award like that. What does that mean?
2: Well, for me, it's more than just winning the award. I think really, myself, I think Sherry Jones, who's somebody from Out East, was one of the—
1: managed Joel Plaskett and David Miles.
2: Incredible yeah. Human. And so I think when I first started, she was the only woman I knew of in the music industry other than myself. She was in management. So I think back to like, wow, there hasn't maybe been a lot of women. For me, this is an opportunity to advocate for a lot of women that should deserve, that have worked tirelessly in this industry and deserve that award and that recognition. So I look at it as a really wonderful opportunity.
1: Your story is an interesting one.

0: Can I ask you a little bit about it?
1: Sure.
0: So I didn't know you're from Kenya originally.
1: Kisumu.
0: And you're, can you talk a little bit about, as much as you want to, about your why your family had to leave? And you came to Saskatchewan, right?
1: Came to Saskatchewan, landed in Saskatoon, Saskatchewan.
0: What time of year?
1: In December. Ooh. And back in those days, you had to get off the tarmac, right? And go, and the family would be all behind the windows, and they all have winter coats for us. And, I mean, snow higher than my thigh.
0: Oh, good.
1: You know what I mean? We left Africa. It was a really political turmoil in Africa, but in Kenya, my sister and I had been tear gassed, and my brother was at the swimming pool, and there was gunfire in the swimming pool. And so I think it was after that period, and it even makes me emotional thinking about the time, because I was almost like, I think I had my ninth birthday. I had my ninth birthday in Saskatoon. But
0: so young, so incredibly young.
1: But not that young that you don't remember. We had been, my sister and I, who's younger than me, had been separated in tear gas situation with our nanny, and went and lived where she lived out in the country. And you know, in those days there's no phone. You have to run it to tell, okay, your kids are okay. And I think it was after that period my dad was just like, okay, that's it, we got to get out.
0: Did you find small C community? Did you find not so much like a family, but like?
1: No, I mean, listen, I think we were the only East Indian family in Regina, because then eventually we moved to Regina. My dad opened the first Indian restaurant there. But we moved to Edmonton, where he had the first Indian restaurant, which was really during the whole hippie kind of craze. And so it was really popular. And then we moved to Regina just to be closer to his brother and their kids, because we had grown up in Africa in the same house. In an Indian family, you all grow up together.
0: Yeah.
1: I mean, what's crazy is we took my father's ashes back just before COVID, my older brother and I. And you know how when you grow up, you think the house is so big? And here it was like, whoa,
0: yeah.
1: 30 of us lived in this little house.
0: So the story, as I understand it, is you started this venue that became kind of legendary in Regina called Cafe Agogo.
1: Mm-hmm. Which is my sister's name, Dr. Gogo. We started this small cafe really as a means to pay for tuition at university.
0: So what kind of events would you put on in Cafe Gogo?
1: Yeah,
0: who would
1: look,
0: come through?
1: Every Canadian band you can think of, Tom, has played my cafe. You know, the Rio Statics, I've worked with them so many times over the years. Change of Heart, Chalk Circle, 5440, Bolero Lava. I mean, all those bands from back in those days, we promoted them.
0: It was the 10,000 Maniacs, though. That was our
1: kind of big breakthrough. So, and again, they had been booked at a venue in Winnipeg. And you know the distance between Winnipeg and the next place you can play is Edmonton or Calgary is so long, that distance, and especially in the winter. And so we had this little place, and I got a call from, I think it was Frank Riley, who's a big promoter out of America, saying that he represented this band and they'd kind of been screwed around in Winnipeg, and would I be willing to take them for a few days, because they were they had a block of, like, I think 5 days off. And that ended up, what was one show ended up, I think, into three nights at the Bebop Cafe. By then we were moved to the Bebop Cafe, because the one way we made money is we sold something called house tea. And you could come in and order house tea till 3 a.m, but it was Long Island iced tea in a teapot.
0: Yeah.
1: And when you get busted three times, you're out.
0: And did you?
1: Yep. You can pay the fine twice.
0: I like you kind of people, by the way. Though I like the late night
1: creative.
0: The late night fake tea purveyors are some of my favorite purveyors in this country, if I'm allowed to say that on the CBC. Okay,
1: they showed up, and it was instant love, because my family was just so, my whole family was involved. My parents did care packages for artists and packing food at the end of the night for their long drives across the country, you know, across the prairies. And so they ended up staying for four nights, I think it was. And really, like, Natalie was like, called my mom her second mom for years.
0: Natalie Merchant, yeah.
1: And then really it was about the word getting out, and people were then they went back to this American agent, Frank. And like, I think it was Frank. And hey, these people are really great folks, and that you can trust them. And so it was really about building trust over a long period of time. But in this case, they were an international band. So then the word got out. And I think back in those days, there was a magazine called some Music Express out in America. And so then they ran a story on this little tiny place in Saskatchewan. And so then I started to get more and more offers for big shows.
0: Really? Like how big?
1: Like Husker Du, Love and Rockets. Love and Rockets is a crazy story, because they came, and oftentimes I never made the guarantee. So the way it works is you pay half the money up front, and the other half you pay the night of the show. It's, you know, still.

0: Still works like that. And their rider was all that they wanted. They were vegetarians, Daniel Ash, David Jay. And they're like, oh, well, you know, we want our, this vegetarian food. And it was so much stress that they, because we were so short on the money. And I was like, hey, would you guys want to go to my parents' house and eat chapatis and home-cooked Indian meals and sit in front of a jumbo TV with Bollywood movies? And they're like, all right, we'll go. And so I put them in a cab and they went. It's crazy.
1: And your parents took them in?
0: My parents brought them in, had no idea who this band was. They said it was one of the most remarkable experiences of their career.
1: I would say so.

0: a new song to me. That's Love and Rockets with So Alive. I'm Tom Power. You're listening to Q. You're in the middle of my conversation with Sandy Panja, who this year received the Walt Grela Special Achievement Award at the Junos, which is the highest honor the Canadian music industry gives to folks behind the scenes. And in addition to working as an artist manager and, you know, running a venue, she also started this thing called Art House, which is this record label, management company, not for profit, which is trying to provide what artists need to have success, but also just to be healthy in the music industry. I wanted to talk to Sandy about why she wanted to start Art House in the first place, but right off the bat, I asked her to tell you what you might not know about the lives of the artists who visit your town on tour. Wish
1: I
0: could stop,
1: switch up the clock, make it all... I think what they wouldn't know is before that artist plays their first gig, what you don't even think about is that they've spent 10, 15 years, in some cases, studying their craft to be able to do that first little gig that maybe has 5 people or 10 people at it. So it's years and years of learning their craft, right? Very few bands just suddenly go, I'm a band and I'm going to do it, right? You've got to practice, so that's something they don't know. And then I think folks that aren't artists that are listening to this, the touring, so then you get that opportunity and you get to go out on the road, and it's so mentally and physically exhausting. It looks sexy up there for that 2 hours. It's so much isolation, so much burnout, so much loneliness. I mean, there just isn't the infrastructure in place. You're touring unsafely. You're going across the country, and oftentimes in a car vehicle or a small van with all your gear in the back. If there's an accident, all that shit's coming flying to the front. Like, there's all these things to think about. So it's not an easy gig.
0: So what was the goal of Art House?
1: I think for us, like, and I've seen this firsthand being an artist manager for most of my career, is before you get the artist to that place where they have that big opportunity, you need to get some other stuff really, really right. So what they need is real infrastructure. So care, support, education, mental health, financial literacy.
0: Let me just stop you there. That is not something like when I think that's just not what people would expect you to say. In order to get artists to that point, it is put hours into your instrument, get really good at singing songs. I've never heard anyone say, like, mental health and financial literacy. Like, that's, I just want to point out, that's a rare thing, right? Mm.
1: Well, financial literacy, I've seen that firsthand too, because suddenly you get a bag, like you got a big hit song and you got a bag, but nobody's ever taught you how to manage money. And chances are you've starved before you even got to that place that happened, because most kids are... maybe they didn't come from that kind of a home that was wealthy or something. You know what I mean?
0: Yeah.
1: So all of a sudden they get a bag, and I've seen it time and time again. Guess what? They're spending it on junk instead of like, hey, I got a little bit of money. Let me think about buying a house, right? All that's learning about money. How do you manage money if you finally get it? How can you save it? No, artists aren't taught that.
0: How do you look after your mental health? Back to the point of Art House, like that. The point is to try and have a more holistic development for artists. Would you say that?
1: Development, and also things like if you're an artist from out of town. You know, I have a lot of, like, whether it's from the West, East, remote communities in Canada, which a lot of Canada is comprised of. Try moving to Toronto. You see how expensive the rent is. It's impossible, right? So then it's like, how do we make a system here where you could also have affordable rent while you're trying to do this job that's paying you no money to begin with? Because it takes years to build a career to actually be able to pay not only yourself, but even your players.
0: Yeah.

0: So, but where does that come from in you? Like, because the everything we've talked about so far is like the cafe out in Saskatchewan is meant to, like, bookers are ruthless. And that's the attitude. Like, bookers are ruthless and promoters are ruthless. People who are music managers are ruthless and uncaring and ruthless. Now, actually, I know a lot of music managers and they're not that way. But it's rare for to hear someone talk the way you do about mental health and about, like, a more holistic, good, healthy version of a life in music. Where does that come from in you to want those things
1: for people?
0: I think
1: initially the cafe, because, and I think I remember one specific time, maybe it was Ian from Change of Heart, but... And you just saw the feeling when you treated people like people and not a commodity, or, you know, our industry rewards output and it rewards visibility and it rewards how fast you can do something. But like the reality on the other side is like what it's doing to that person. Like when you're constantly rewarded for those things, but like it really takes a toll, right? So I think for me, I saw it firsthand with so many artists that were on labels. You remember in that time, bands like Rio's, Change of Heart, Chalk Circle, 54, all these bands were first signed bands often, right? Like that was their first deal out of Canada. It was a real booming time. And you saw what happened to these folks by the time they got to me, because I'm just a stop for the real gig that's coming, which is either Edmonton or Winnipeg. Or Calgary, right?
0: Yeah.
1: I'm just like a little placeholder.
0: Yeah.
1: And I think in that moment, you saw the breakdown happen. I saw that firsthand. Like, and then when we treated them great, you saw, wow, I'm treated as a person and not as a commodity, or it's not a transaction, right? And even, interestingly enough, Tom, even when my business started to scale up, for me, it was never about the transaction, but about the trust. Because I knew that very early on, that if you treated people right, we treated people right also at our cafe. If you were lined up at the door, give them a samosa, give them water. It's hot. They're waiting in line to get into your place, right? So I knew about that hospitality. I always say Indians, like, we're like machines of hospitality. By the time I'm two, I know how to serve tea. You know what I mean?
0: do you have an example? And I know you probably, there's confidentiality here, so you probably can't say the name, but like, do you have an example of an artist who has benefited from the work you've done at Art House? Can you?
1: Well, I think I could talk openly about Serena.
0: Serena Ryder.
1: Because I've shared that mental health journey with her, and I think she speaks about it, and there's been articles about it.
0: You told me you heard her on the CBC.
1: I heard her here on the CBC on Sheila Rogers, which just gobs smacked by the voice. I was like, is this person like 200 years old? I remember when I first met her, I was like, this is like a 200-year-old voice. And for me, in that case, she was really like my kid. You know, I knew her when she was so young. And then you see the hardships and you see that kind of journey and what it does to you. And you finally got that big moment, but you can't go through with it because guess what? You're going to be lying in bed for the next 3 months.
0: Yeah.
1: And so, you know, and I've shared that journey with various artists in Canada that I'm not at liberty to speak about just for confidentiality. But, and I see it time and time again where, wow, try going even into CAMH and you're a public figure and everyone can see you and you're ashamed and you're just like in the middle of a tour cycle. And so I also learned really early on, whoa, like we need to make this stuff accessible for people, right? And artists don't have benefits also, right? This is my next big thing I really want to tackle.
0: I mean, in Ireland, they have a guaranteed basic income for artists.
1: Exactly. And that's kind of where we need to move, Tom. Because we need, as I said, you know, at my Walt Grealis speech, like, we need the artists, right? They heal us. They heal the planet. We all need them. So it's our job to build the frameworks that support them. And I meant that.
0: Two questions left. Mm. You're not cynical at all, are you? In an industry that brings cynicism, you know?
1: I mean, I think maybe that's a natural response, but I can't sit in the cynicism. I'm always, because if you sit in it, you're not going to get anywhere. So it's really about how can we build systems and structures to get out of that cynicism. I don't want to sit in that. I can't.
0: Where does that come from that you're not?
1: I think maybe through my immigrant experience, right? Because you come and you face so many challenges apart from just environmentally, it's like culturally and emotionally and physically and in every aspect, there's so many challenges coming from an entirely different country into a country that's so different, right? Different language, everything. So I think you could easily get down, but I think very early on, that whole thing of community initially is about... Like it's a response to just stay alive. Yeah. It's really just for your own survival.

0: survival. Well, you know what I mean?
1: It's not lost to me that you took your mom to the Juno reception where you won the Walt Grealis Award for your life in music. What, can I ask your mom's name?
0: My mom's name is Sarita, and a lot of the industry knows her because she's the dancing queen, Sarita, because she dances her ass off no matter where she goes from the beginning, always, even from my cafe.
1: What did it mean for you to have her? How did my ask how old she is to be at?
0: Yeah, my mom's 88.
1: And what did it mean for you to have her there when you won some?
0: Like so overwhelming because her and my father always wondered what I did for a living. My father would always go, Bitta, which is darling in Indian. Bitta, what do you do for a living? And I go, Dad, it's kind of like going to the casino and I keep pulling that handle and every once in a while a whole bunch of money falls out because he would have a hard time like going, this doesn't make sense. This is not a viable business, right?
1: Yeah, yeah, yeah.
0: And Indians always want their kids to be doctors, lawyers, you know, business people.
1: Yeah.
0: So for me, it was really emotional. It wasn't just my mother. It was all my siblings, which my older brother and I have, you know, raised the younger kids because both our parents worked when we first got here because you're leaving a country with really nothing.
1: Yeah.
0: So all my siblings were there also. I mean, listen, from my son's speech, which just I had no idea.
1: Your son's
0: Samir
1: is a great musician too and a great, you know.
0: Musician, he's a musician.
1: A
0: songwriter and brilliant up-and-coming artist manager. And he's actually going to be in the Tragically Hip musical.
1: Look, I know that. And look at you selling it. I love it. You said, you know, I'm really good at sales. And there you are again, even now. Sandy, congratulations.
0: Oh, my God. Thank you so much.

0: So that is Adria Kane with Set Me Free. Let me tell you the story of how we ended up playing that song. So Sandy like manages a bunch of artists and like works with a bunch of artists through Art House. And I asked her at the end, like, can you pick a song by one of the artists you work with and we'll play it? And it was like watching someone try to pick their favorite child. She struggled. So we actually ended up picking it. Like, she gave us a bunch of different artists. We ended up picking that one. To any of Sandy's artists, it was us, not her. Before that, my conversation with Sandy Pangia, who received the Walt Grealis Special Achievement Award at the Junos this year. To learn more about Art House, which is spelled H-A-U-S, go to arthousemusic.com.
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0: Hi, I'm Tom Power. You're listening to Q. So I want to let you know that over the past couple of weeks, you have been writing us such beautiful emails and notes because over the past couple of weeks, we've been asking you to send in artists in Canada that we may have missed. Artists from like your community, artists from your hometown, artists you think deserve to be played on the CBC, but maybe we haven't heard of them yet. You've been sending in so many notes and so many emails. And here to read one of them today is Q producer Caitlin Swan. Hi, Caitlin.
1: Hi, Tom.
0: How are you? Nice to see you.
1: Very good. Good to be back on the mic.
0: Yeah, Caitlin, on the old Q interview podcast, you would come on and read questions that listeners would send me.
1: Mm-hmm.
0: And now you're here to read a little bit of a request.
1: Yes,
0: you're like,
1: yes.
0: Casey Kasem. You're doing the long distance dedication. I like it.
1: It's back again. Yeah. So, okay, this one comes from Kayla Hamlin. I think that's how you pronounce it. Kayla Hamlin from Halifax.
0: Mm-hmm.
1: She writes, "Hi."

0: You lived in Halifax.
1: I lived in Halifax for a while. I don't know Kayla. I don't know. But I.
0: That's what they do to people from the East Coast. Hey?
1: They sure do.
0: We all know each other.
1: Yeah. And honestly, sometimes it's true.
0: More often than not, it's true.
1: Okay. So she writes, "Hi, Q team. I am an avid Q listener and wanted to share a local band I love from Halifax, Moira and Claire. They are so talented and might make good guests. Tom mentioned you are looking for recommendations, so I thought I would share this suggestion. Smiley face.
0: Love a smiley face. Not even an emoji.
1: No, and there's no nose or anything, just the colon, bracket,
0: it's the Voldemort
1: towards
0: of,
1: the left.
0: The Voldemort of smiley faces.
1: I do like the nose in there. But yeah. Anyways, cheers, Kayla.
0: Do you know this? Do you know this group?
1: I don't know them, but now I'm almost kind of embarrassed that I don't, because I listened to them this morning. I'm like, yep, this is it.
0: It's good music. I haven't heard it yet.
1: It's very good. I can't wait for you to hear it. It's I would say for fans of like Boy Genius, these are sisters.
0: Cool.
1: Sister duo. It's gonna be cool.
0: I'm excited to hear it. Okay, so from Halifax, Nova Scotia, this is Moira and Claire and The Doubter.

0: That is Moira and Claire and The Doubter. Thanks so much to Kayla Hamlin from Halifax on suggesting we play that song. Caitlin, if people want to get in touch with the show and send us the songs from across this country from their communities they think we may have missed, what's the best way to do that?
1: Email q@cbc.ca.
0: I hear this is an old term, but I hear like the mailbag is stuffed. I hear we're getting a lot of good stuff.
1: It's stuffed like to the brim.
0: Like a crust of a pizza.
1: Yeah.
0: Thanks for coming in.
1: You're welcome.
0: And that is it for Q Today. Tomorrow on the show, the award-winning author Mac Barnett says that if you don't think children's books are real books, then you don't think children are real people. Mac will tell you about his new book of essays called Make Believe and why you might need to take children's books a little more seriously. Like Caitlin was saying, if you want to get in touch with the show, q@cbc.ca is the best way to do that. My name is Tom Power. We'll see you soon. Later on.
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3: I'm Adam Hunter, coming up on a Thursday's Morning Edition. There's something fishy about Ed. It's a new book from Saskatoon-based author, and it focuses on eating disorders.

0: in a way to talk about the issue with kids. We'll ask the author about it coming up.
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2: It is 26,000 kilometers from the southern tip of Argentina to Alaska, and Quebec's Olivia Caz is traveling it on horseback. She started out last year, thinks she might be on the road for at least half a decade. What you see in slow travel, coming up on The Current Review.
3: From CBC News, The World This Hour, I'm Neil Herland. U.S. President Donald Trump is meeting right now with Chinese President Xi Jinping. A military marching band greeted Trump at the Great Hall of the People in Beijing. The two leaders shook hands surrounded by cameras, soldiers in formation, cheering groups of children, and the eyes of the world. Trump is trying to improve trade ties with the U.S. and China in talks with Xi over the next 2 days.
4: So I really look very much forward to our discussion. It's a big discussion. There are those that say this is maybe the biggest summit ever. They can never remember anything like it. It's, I can say in the United States, it's people aren't talking about anything else. But it's an honor to be with you. It's an honor to be your friend. And the relationship between China and the USA is going to be better than ever before. Thank you very much.
3: The two leaders are also expected to discuss some difficult topics, including the war between the U.S. and Iran and China's desire to rule over Taiwan. Prime Minister Mark Carney will deliver his vision on Thursday to transform Canada's electricity sector with the ambitious goal of doubling the nation's grid. The government is expected to announce it's reviewing and amending the Trudeau government's controversial clean electricity regulations. Ottawa is looking at expanding the role natural gas could play for generating baseload power and peaking when electricity demand spikes or during emergencies. The Alberta government says it will appeal the decision to toss out a petition calling for separation from Canada. A judge ruled it was invalid because of laws safeguarding Indigenous treaty rights. Sam Sampson reports.
5: Justice Shana Leonard says Elections Alberta should not have given the separatist movement the okay to start a petition for a separation referendum question. That's because, she says, there was not proper consultation with First Nations. The onus for that would fall on the provincial government. The decision notes going ahead with secession without consulting First Nations has the potential to affect treaty rights, so the petition has been scrapped. Alberta Premier Danielle Smith says her government plans to appeal the ruling.
6: Although our government does support Alberta remaining in Canada, we think that decision by the court will deny opportunity to well over 300,000 Albertans to have their petition verified by Elections Alberta. We think that this decision is incorrect in law and anti-democratic.
5: It's unclear when an appeal will be filed, but for now, the ruling stands. Sam Sampson, CBC News, Edmonton.
3: Meanwhile, the Mounties continue to investigate the leak of a voters list containing the personal information of more than 3 million Alberta residents. Initially, it was estimated that hundreds of people had improper access to the names. Dallas Stowes is the deputy electoral officer. She says that number could be much higher.
7: We suggest it's probably in the thousands. What we don't know is exactly who and how many people received the list and had direct access to the full list of electors.
8: So how confident are you at this stage, Ms. Stowes, that access to the list has been stopped?
7: I don't think we're completely confident. I think we are pursuing every legal avenue available to us to make sure that we are absolutely confident that that is what's happening.
3: A copy of the voters list was lawfully given to a political party, the Republican Party of Alberta, but that copy later ended up in the possession of a separatist lobby group. An RCMP investigation is underway. Retired Mountie William Miker has been found not guilty of committing foreign interference on behalf of China.
9: Appreciate that the smartest person in the room was a judge. She got to hear the entirety of the evidence and came up with the proper decision, so I'm very grateful.
3: At the BC Supreme Court, Judge Martha Devlin said the Crown failed to prove its case. Prosecutors accused Miker of leading a coercion campaign against a man targeted by China. And that is your World This Hour. For CBC News,

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1: You're listening to CBC Radio 1. I'm weather specialist Helena Mahalik with your South and Central forecast. It will be a mainly cloudy night. Overnight lows in South and Central between 9 and 14 degrees. We're going to see a low-pressure system make its way into southwestern Saskatchewan tonight, bringing heavy rain, thunderstorms, and southeasterly winds gusting over 80 kilometers an hour. The rest of the South will also see the chance of rain and strong winds. Central Saskatchewan will see rain and the chance of thunderstorms in Saskatoon and the Battlefords.

0: and welcome to The Current Review on CBC Radio 1. My name's Matt Galloway. Coming up, the U.S. president meets with the Chinese leader this week. We'll talk about artificial intelligence, Taiwanese independence, and why China increasingly sees the United States as a superpower in decline. And then 26,000 kilometers. That's how far it is from the southern tip of Argentina to Alaska. Quebec's Olivia Caz is making that journey on horseback. We'll speak about why she's taking a trip that could last longer than 5 years and the things that you see when you travel on the slow road. But we begin with the story of a rare virus and a slowly widening web of patients that is sounding to some eerily familiar. It is a very different pathogen with a very different risk profile. But if the headlines about hantavirus are giving you flashbacks to the early days of COVID, you are not alone. In a moment, how the pandemic is shaping our social and psychological response to this outbreak. But first, I'm joined by Dr. Kamran Khan. He is an infectious disease physician at St. Michael's Hospital in Toronto, also the CEO of Blue Dot, which is a private company that tracks and analyzes infectious disease data from around the world. He's with me in our Toronto studio. These daily reports about new cases, people self-isolating, might be giving people bad memories of 2020. Are you immune to that sinking feeling?
1: You know, when I first heard about this outbreak, I think it's kind of a natural feeling to go, this sounds familiar. Yeah. And, you know, I can understand how people would look at this. There's a cruise ship. There's a severe respiratory illness. Like, sounds a lot familiar to the early days of the pandemic. And so, but you know, when I look at this objectively, this is not COVID-19. This isn't going to become the next pandemic.
0: So at this point, and this is the key thing, at this point, how serious of a risk do you think this hantavirus poses?
1: Yeah. First of all, this is a serious outbreak. Let's just be totally clear. You know, this is a deadly virus. We know that if you happen to be a person who was on that ship or a contact, this is like very serious. You know, in terms of its potential to become much broader, like of pandemic proportions, it just doesn't have the legs to do that. And I say that for a few reasons. Mm-hmm. You know, first is we've known about this virus for roughly 30 years or so. And, you know, we don't have all the answers for this particular virus. But what we do know is that it's not as efficient in terms of its ability to spread from person to person as, say, SARS-CoV-2. And we also know that in all the outbreaks over the last 30 years that we've seen in South America, the kind of standard protocols, isolating people who are sick, quarantining and observing those who are contacts, like those have all been effective in bringing these outbreaks under control. And more recently, the genetic sequencing of the virus in the current outbreak, you know, the preliminary analysis is that it looks pretty similar to what we saw in the past. So this virus hasn't changed in some profound way. So a serious outbreak, it will probably get worse before it gets better. And I think we're going to be talking about this for months. But this is not going to become the next pandemic.
0: What are you watching for right now?
1: I think the things that I'm most concerned about, like all of the cases to date, are directly traceable back to someone who was on the ship. And it's the contacts of people who might have been exposed before we knew this was an outbreak. You know, some of those travelers, I think it was St. Helena, they got off and disembarked. Mm. And then some of them went back home, you know, on commercial flights and so forth. And it's possible that some of these other individuals may have been exposed. So far, thankfully, all of them have tested negative. We know that this can present with generalized symptoms. People are going to develop fevers or cough or a pneumonia. So we'll have those

0: triggers, which I think is appropriate. I think what I would be concerned about and the complexity of managing the outbreak will increase significantly if one of those non-cruise ship related individuals are, you know, test positive for hantavirus.
1: Which suggests there will be, I mean, again, this is these phrases that we all became familiar with after 2020. This idea of contact tracing.
0: Correct.
1: Is going to be so important.
0: So contact tracing, if one of them becomes positive, you now have a whole much broader sphere of people who need to be followed. And again, reminder, the incubation period here, that's the time from, you know, when someone's exposed to the time they develop illness, you know, that can be up to 6 weeks. And so, you know, we're going to be watching this for some time.
1: Part of the things that you do with Blue Dot is to kind of have the radar up, right? And you're looking around to see what's going on with infectious diseases around the world. And you picked up, what, in December of last year, mm-hmm. that something was changing with a specific strain of hantavirus?
0: So, you know, just briefly, like Blue Dot, what we're doing is we're consolidating information around the world because there's outbreaks happening all over the place on any given day. And some of them in animals that could spill over to humans. Like there's all this multilingual data from all the world's languages and so forth. So we're bringing this all together and organizing it. But we're not just taking a look at what the snapshot is of today. We're looking at trends that suggest that maybe something is changing. Maybe something is unexpected. So one of the things that we had picked up on and alerted all of our clients to, which include governments and industry partners and hospitals and so forth, was that the epidemiology of hantavirus in Argentina was shifting. And so what we were seeing was a shift towards certain regions of the country, more in the central region of Argentina, where we don't typically see as many cases, and also higher fatality ratios where people are more likely to die. And these are often people in their 20s and 30s who are young and otherwise healthy. So that was a little bit of a, you know, a precursor that the landscape may be changing. And this may be related to a variety of factors, but I suspect maybe climate change may be an important factor here.
1: So is there the risk that, because you have folks who are on this cruise ship from all over the world,
0: yeah,
1: that they've now dispersed and gone to wherever they live or wherever they're isolating or what have you, that strain and the things that you were picking up on could take hold elsewhere?
0: Well, look, first of all, I mean, the strain that we're talking about, there are many different types of hantaviruses. Yeah. There's kind of old world hantaviruses you find in Europe and Asia, and then there's so-called new world hantaviruses. Andes virus is one of them. That's the particular strain we're talking about in this outbreak. And that's the only known hantavirus that we know of that can spread from person to person. So while it's possible that as people start to disperse and go different places, it's possible you could have some ongoing transmission. But all of the cases today are, they have been moved in very controlled circumstances. They are in facilities and institutions that are prepared to accept patients with so-called high-consequence pathogens like hantavirus. So I think everything has been done quite well from an operational standpoint today. The question that I have, coming back to, you know, the earlier point, is the contacts or potential contacts who may have been exposed, who are not on the ship, you know, none of them are positive to date, but that's the place that I would be looking to.
1: What do you make of, and you've hinted at this, how the World Health Organization, but other local health authorities have handled this thus far?
0: I would say from an operational and logistical standpoint, it's kind of remarkable, actually, I think. You know, you've got a ship in the middle of the Atlantic Ocean with this deadly outbreak. Somebody's got to figure out, well, clearly the ship does not have the facilities to manage critically ill patients. Somebody's got to figure out where this ship is going to go and where the patients who are sick are going to be treated, how the contacts are going to be managed. They're from citizens from all around the world. They're being repatriated. So when I look at the logistics of that operation, it's actually kind of pretty remarkable to see how well it's been done. If I am to look at this and think a little bit of us, are there some areas that perhaps we could do better? You know, one of the things we may recall during COVID was that there was, you know, differing opinions on how we should manage this situation. One jurisdiction might decide that they were going to manage it this way, and this was confusing for the public. And we're seeing a little bit of that now with how long do we put people under quarantine? Is it, you know, 6 weeks? Is it less? And so I think consistency of messaging is going to be really important to allay the public's fears and concerns.
1: Fears and concerns are, and we're going to talk more about this in terms of just what the last several years that we went through have shaped how we

0: respond to these things. Mm-hmm. But you have a huge gathering, you know, here and in Mexico and in the United States coming up in a month. And it was a month yesterday until the World Cup begins. Ostensibly, you know, thousands and thousands of people will be traveling around the world to come together. Do you worry about that?
1: You know, first of all, you're right. Like, there's 48 countries, if my memory is correct, that are like converging on 16 cities in three countries. So, you know, this is a global mass gathering. This is the reality of the world that we live in today. Convergence of people, and then they go back. And clearly, these can be amplification events for outbreaks. You know, when I think of these types of mass gatherings, the things that I think are maybe more likely, measles, that would be a real concern.
0: Particularly given, you know, that Canada and the United States have lost their measles exemption status.
1: I mean, it's not just the host countries that actually have an uptick in measles, but also around the world. Yeah. But when it comes to hantavirus, again, in this situation, we've got, you know, I think as of today, it's about 11 cases or so. They are all in facilities being closely managed. The contacts are being very closely followed. So I don't have concerns about this at this point in time. I think it's notable. We got to keep our eye on it. And this is work that we're actually doing with clients today at Blue Dot. But I think, again, if we start to see those other non-cruise ship related individuals, if any of them become positive, then I think this, you know, we need to certainly take additional steps to be prepared for the possibility that this might impact the games. But at this point, I don't see that risk.
0: And I'll let you go. But just finally, one of the things people will say, and they said this over the last several years, that it's not if the next pandemic happens, it's when the next pandemic happens. You say this is not going to be that.
1: Yeah.
0: But that will be coming at some point in time. What did we learn? And have we learned enough from what we all went through, that convulsive event of COVID, so that we are prepared for whenever this thing comes?
1: You know, it's really interesting. I feel like, you know, just highlighted, there have been 8 global infectious disease emergencies declared by WHO in the last, 16 years. So the math is roughly every 2 years, there's an Ebola, Zika, COVID, a hantavirus.
0: Your number's going to come up.
1: You know, this problem isn't going away. And so I think the investment in our state of readiness, and especially in a country like Canada, I mean, we are almost by definition a microcosm of the world, so interconnected, so interdependent with what's happening in the rest of the world. So I think a key lesson is we have to maintain that state of readiness. And that's challenging to do when we are, you know, outside of an outbreak.
0: And exhausted by the last outbreak.
1: And exhausted. It's almost like we want to forget, but it's important that we maintain that readiness, but also not let emotion, and I get it, we're humans, we're emotional beings, but to not let emotion get the best of us and perhaps drive us to do things that are counterproductive.
0: It's good to have you here. Thank you very much.
1: Thanks for having me.
0: Dr. Cameron Khan is an infectious disease physician at St. Michael's Hospital and the CEO of Blue Dot, which tracks and analyzes infectious disease data around the world. He was with me in our Toronto studio. Stephen Taylor is a professor in the Department of Psychiatry at the University of British Columbia and author of The Psychology of Pandemics, Preparing for the Next Global Outbreak of Infectious Disease. This is not that, and yet that unsettling feeling is in the pit of many people's stomachs. Are you familiar with that? Do you understand where that's coming from?
2: It's understandable. Yeah, this hantavirus outbreak reminds us that many people are still very anxious about their health post-COVID.
0: What do you think that's about? I mean, what is it that shapes how people react to this? Specifically about what we have gone through.
2: Yeah, there's a number of things that seem to be going on. First off, the people who are most likely to get anxious about an outbreak like this tend to be people who have a high level of health anxiety for whatever reason. It could be they've just been like that for a long time, like could have health concerns, and they have difficulty tolerating uncertainty. And then you have a situation with this outbreak that, as has been mentioned, it superficially resembled the onset of COVID, and you have the characteristics of this dangerous virus. It's unfamiliar to most people. There's uncertainty about its incubation period, so you don't know whether you're interacting with someone who's infected or not. So those things can ramp up people's anxieties, and this fear level is also amplified by social media. I noticed there are a number of conspiracy theories circulating around social media. One other thing that can come up which can inadvertently amplify people's anxiety is the kind of messaging

that health authorities give out. And sometimes it's difficult to avoid problems, but if you give out the don't panic message, don't panic about the hantavirus, this is not COVID, this is not a pandemic, what you're doing is you're pairing in people's minds panic and hantavirus, giving them, leading some people to wonder whether there's something to panic about. And that's called the ironic effects of negation. And that's hard.

0: all went through during COVID in terms of how that shaped how we respond to something like this?
1: I think COVID played an important role in shaping this for people, but this kind of reaction predates COVID. For example, if you look at how people react to outbreaks of avian influenza, I mean outbreaks in poultry farms, there are very few cases of avian influenza infecting people, but most of the outbreaks pre-COVID and post have been in poultry farms. When those outbreaks occur, people in the surrounding communities become anxious and the consumption of poultry products drops precipitously, but that's a short-lived kind of fear reaction. And when I heard about the hantavirus outbreak on the cruise ships, I wondered to myself, is this going to be like the avian flu sorts of reactions? And I guess we'll have to wait and see.
0: You mentioned the messaging that comes out of public health. And one of the things that COVID did was get people, A, to pay attention to public health, but also there were a lot of people whose trust in public health authorities was eroded by the pandemic, and particularly some of the steps that were taken by public health. Talk more about that and how our trust in public health perhaps has been shaped by what we went through.
1: Yeah, trust in public health is hugely important, and it has been undermined during COVID and afterwards by a bunch of things. One is the rise of misinformation around, and the other is the so-called battle of the experts, where you've got so-called experts arguing alternative positions, whether it be on vaccines or other health measures, and that can erode people's confidence too.
0: The conspiracy theories and the misinformation, I mean, that exists in any number of fields, but the prevalence of social media right now and a disease that perhaps people don't fully understand, or a virus that may or may not be spreading beyond what people think, can amplify that as well. Tell me a little bit more about what you've seen from that world of conspiracy theories. And again, how much of that is tied straight back to what we all went through during COVID?
1: Yeah, talking about conspiracy theories is kind of tricky because I don't want to describe them because
0: For sure.
1: I don't want to promote the theories. But let me just say they're recycled. Most conspiracy theories are recycled, you know, a shadowy group of malefactors trying to exert world domination. So those have been coming up. I think what's particularly interesting is who posts and promotes conspiracy theories. Sometimes they're conspiracy entrepreneurs, people who post these things because there's some kind of financial kickback. You might put up a TikTok video and get lots of views and get ad revenue, for example, for your conspiracy theory. Or some people are trolls. They put these things up just to wind people up. So those things are happening and can inflate people's sense of threat.
0: This arrives at a time when the news is not great broadly. And so I wonder what people might be able to do to manage their anxiety, because it can be a natural inclination to, again, you hear this story, it sounds familiar, there's a cruise ship, what's going to happen? Are we still in the continuum of what we lived through over the last 5 years? So what would you say to people about how they could manage their anxiety?
1: We live in an era of polycrises. And for managing anxiety, I would suggest three things. It's stay informed, but avoid doom scrolling. You know, you've got to find a balance there. Use whatever coping strategies you use to manage anxiety. You might have learned some during COVID or afterwards. Try those things. And if they don't work, then I suggest talking to someone. It could be a family doctor. It could be a mental health professional. I know many people are increasingly turning to chatbots for advice about psychological issues. I would be very careful about doing that because these bots are not designed for that sorts of thing, and problems can arise.
0: Do you think we're psychologically prepared for the next major pandemic whenever that comes?
1: It depends what you mean by prepared. If I guess yes and no. We're prepared in that people are familiar, or many people are familiar with what is required that we go through, let's say lockdown or masks and so forth. But people are also prepared in ways that are counterproductive. I would expect if there was ever a threat of lockdown, all the disruptive things we saw in COVID would happen earlier and faster. For example, panic buying. you can bet that if we had any lockdown-like scenario coming up today, there would be panic buying right away, whereas it took a few weeks during COVID. There would be those sorts of things.
0: Stephen, it's good to talk to you about this. I mean, again, just one of the reasons why we wanted to have this conversation is because there are a lot of familiar feelings that people are having.

0: based on what we lived through. And so kind of checking that with what's real and how people can manage those feelings is important. Thank you very much.
1: Thanks, Matt.
0: Stephen Taylor is with the Department of Psychiatry at UBC and the author of The Psychology of Pandemics, Preparing for the Next Global Outbreak of Infectious Disease. He was in Vancouver. 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I'm Matt Galloway.
2: He's been a friend of mine. He's been somebody that we get along with. And I think you're going to see that good things are going to happen. This is going to be a very exciting trip. A lot of good things are going to happen.
0: It's U.S. President Donald Trump telling reporters just before taking off yesterday how much he's looking forward to meeting Chinese President Xi Jinping. The summit comes as countries around the world, including Canada, are rethinking and reworking their relationships with the world's two largest economies. It also comes as Donald Trump is under increasing pressure to end war in Iran and address rising inflation spurred on by higher energy costs. Phelim Khan is a Washington-based China correspondent for Politico. And a reminder, this segment was recorded this morning. Donald Trump says that this could be a potentially historic summit, a trip that was delayed because of war in Iran, but now he is there. What do you think the United States is looking for coming out of this meeting?
3: Well, he's talking up a monumental summit of potential historic returns. But the truth is that this is really going to be the incredible shrinking summit. Because if you take a look at what the U.S. administration was talking about a few months ago, it wanted to essentially bring China to its knees, make it force it to rework its economy into a different type of orientation and address all of the key really fundamental structural issues that the U.S. has with China, like its industrial subsidies to its factory sector. And instead, we have the U.S. president going to Beijing, weakened and distracted over Iran, and basically looking for Xi Jinping to help. He wants him to buy more U.S. stuff. He wants help with Iran, and he wants help with things like fentanyl, that, you know, the precursor chemicals that come from China that end up as fentanyl in the streets of U.S. cities. So it's a weakened position for the U.S.
0: And yet the language that Donald Trump is using is remarkable, specifically compared to the language he uses when he speaks about people like Canadian Prime Minister Mark Carney. He says that President Xi, in his words, is a leader of extraordinary distinction. He wants to open up China so that some of the CEOs that he's taking along with him can work their magic and help bring the People's Republic to an even higher level. What do you make of that?
3: Well, I think that the flattering, complimentary language from the president towards Xi Jinping just proves yet again that President Donald Trump has never met an authoritarian autocrat that he doesn't like. So he does have a weakness for those types of rulers who don't have to go through what he considers the hassles of democratic governance. He also does appreciate and has spoken repeatedly how he feels that Xi Jinping is strong, that he has his strength. Never mind the fact that, you know, Xi Jinping and the Chinese military are menacing U.S. and Canadian allies in the Indo-Pacific. And he is bringing a large delegation of U.S. business people. He's obviously looking for deals. But keep in mind that cracking the China market, that really making China open up its market in a way that, you know, modern, you know, Western democracies are, has been a dream that has been unfulfilled for more than 50 years. So he's talking the talk, but walking the walk is going to be really difficult.
0: There's a narrative that's circulating that the United States is a weakened superpower right now. And that narrative is coming in part out of China, but more broadly as well. In the face of that, how does China approach the United States differently?
3: Well, I think that, you know, particularly in the aftermath of, or the ongoing aftermath of the Iran conflict and the paralysis of the Hormuz Strait, this is, essentially the power dynamic between China and the U.S. has flipped. That this isn't our old man's U.S.-China summit. The U.S. needs China in a way that it didn't need China 10 or 20 years ago. And essentially, this is, you know, the China sees the U.S. as a declining power. You know, Xi Jinping has this phrase in which he talks about what's happening now in the international space are changes unseen in a century. And he's speaking implicitly about the fact that China is rising, in his view, and the U.S. is declining. And everything, or a lot

0: lot of the Trump administration's actions over the last 18 months have helped to solidify that. I mean, the U.S.'s strength was based on allies and partnerships and friendships, and he has fractured those, calling for Canada to be the 51st state, talking about invading Greenland. The U.S. was all about a relatively free trading system that was built on as international rules-based order. Well, Trump kind of abolished that with these tariffs and these export restrictions. So what we've seen is we've seen a conga line of Western officials, Western leaders, including Mark Carney of Canada, heading to China to shore up their economic and political and diplomatic position because the U.S. just isn't there for them anymore.
1: Is the sense that Trump will ask China for help to open the Strait of Hormuz?
0: Definitely. The Strait of Hormuz, with the aftermath or the ongoing fallout from the Iran conflict and the paralysis of the Hormuz Strait, this is a running sore on the face of the American presidency and of the administration of Donald Trump. It's sending gas prices down here through the roof. His popularity polls are tanking. Views of whether there should have been a war in the first place, very negative. And he's coming up on really important midterm elections in November. And it's not looking good in terms of his Republican Party maintaining control, at least of the House. So he needs and wants Xi Jinping to use his leverage with Tehran, which it was lubricated by oil sales and China's transfer of military equipment to Iran, to agree to some kind of deal that opens up the strait. And, it's unlikely that she is going to break a sweat to do that because the current status quo is in his favor. Essentially, we have the U.S. bleeding military and economic assets in the Middle East, leaving China to do what it wants in the Indo-Pacific.
1: You reported this week, and this is to that point, that the U.S. and the U.S. allies are concerned that Trump could disrupt diplomacy around Taiwan, perhaps inadvertently, perhaps saying something spontaneous, as he is often wont to do. What is the risk there when it comes to Taiwan?
0: So what the administration, people in the White House are saying is, look, our Taiwan policy is rock solid. We're not changing anything. And of course, that's founded on this idea that the U.S. sells weaponry to Taiwan in order to deter potential Chinese aggression against Taiwan. China hates that. And China has been pushing for years for the U.S. to at least tweak, some of the aspects of its relationship with Taiwan, but they don't like the arms sales. And Trump has said specifically that he's going to talk about arms sales to Taiwan with Xi Jinping. Now, that goes against established U.S. policy, and it suggests that maybe in search of a deal, and when we're talking about deal like sales of beans and Boeings and talk about this board of trade, that Trump is willing to maybe tell Xi Jinping, I'm not going to sell so much to Taiwan. I'm not going to do so much to help Taiwan's defense against China. We don't know. The White House says that's not going to happen. But remember, this is the ultimate unscripted, unscriptable president. And what he says is always unpredictable.
1: We just have a couple of minutes left. What are other countries? And you mentioned the conga line, as you put it, of nations, including Canada, going to China to think about what relations might look like in future. What are other countries like this one watching for coming out of this meeting?
0: Well, I think for Canada specifically, I mean, let's face it, like stable U.S.-China relations will have positive ripple effects across the world. But, particularly for China, in the sense that, to a large extent, Trump's animus or hostility toward Mark Carney was, in the height of that trade war last year when Carney went to China and brokered a deal that's going to allow for imports of EVs and maybe investment in the renewable energy sector. Well, if we have Donald Trump brokering a deal with Xi Jinping that allows for similar type activity with China, it kind of takes the heat off of Canada. And remember, and why is that important? Well, this is a presidency where all power runs through the White House. This is, you know, Trump is his own China desk officer, his own Canada desk officer. So he gets a sense that Canada is basically doing

0: the same thing that he's trying to do with China, then he's going to be less hostile. And maybe that's going to help in terms of the negotiations for the U.S., Mexico, Canada free trade agreement. You know, I mean, there's ripple effects because it's personalized diplomacy and it can be hostile or it can be friendly depending on how he feels about those relationships.
1: We will be watching. Phelim, good to talk to you. Thank you very much.
0: Thank you.
1: Phelim Kine is Politico's Washington-based China correspondent. He was in Washington, D.C. You're listening to The Current Review on CBC Radio 1. I'm Matt Galloway. That's the soundtrack to Olivia Kaz's life. The 30-year-old Canadian is hoping to do something very few others have done, travel the whole length of the Americas, from the southern tip of Argentina all the way up to Alaska, on horseback. She started out last year, thinks she might be on the road for at least half a decade or more, and we have reached Olivia Kaz in Buenos Aires, Argentina. Olivia, hi.
2: Hi, how are you?
1: I'm well, how are you?
2: I'm fine, thank you.
1: Why would you do this? This is a 26,000-kilometer-long trip. If you drove in a car, it would take you a month. If you flew in a plane, it would take you 26 hours, and you're going to do this on horseback. Why would you do this?
2: Well, there's a lot of reasons. Why would I do that trip in the beginning? Because, yeah, a month in a car, a couple of years in a bike is a lot. It's a lot of kilometers. It's a way of traveling that is very different from flying on a plane, because you get to see pretty much everything. We're traveling at 4 kilometers an hour, so it's a way of slow traveling and taking time to discover landscapes, people, and culture.
1: I want to talk about some of the things that you have seen, but where did the idea for this come from? What led you? Was there a moment or a spark that led you to think this would be a good idea?
2: It was not that much of a spark, so it was a buildup. More or less, I've always been very interested in culture and meeting people while traveling. So I studied in anthropology at the university in Quebec. And then I started to travel between my bachelor degree and my master degree. I traveled for studies in Argentina, and I really started to appreciate the plurality of people, the culture, and I was born and raised on a horse breeding in stable, so I was always very close to horses, and it just, I don't know, it built up as an idea. What if I could travel around the Americas while knowing people, while knowing horse culture, horse people, and then it just how. And then horses just showed me the way.
1: How do you prepare for something like this?
2: Physically, you need to be in shape. I'm not a professional athlete, but I've always been very active. You need to be, to know about horses, of course, because they're not just a mean of transportation. They're companions. They have a mind of their own. They have health issues. And, the gear, it's something very different from a backpack or any other kind of packs and gear. And then, you need to be ready to live a cultural shock, and, it helped to speak Spanish.
1: That helps too, yeah. Tell me about your horses. What do you love about horses? You grew up, as you said, on a farm.
2: Yeah. So they've always been by my side. Well, I grew up with horses, dogs, cats, everything. So I always say to everybody that I was sitting on a horse before learning to walk. So it's just part of me, and their presence, their energy, the way we share life with them as a human being is something very meaningful for me. So choosing to travel with them, choosing to live my life, and I take care of them, but they take care of me. So it's always a codependence, a relationship between me and them. It's not like a vehicle, a bicycle, or it's not mechanical. They're sentient. They're a conscious being. They take decisions, and they have bad days and good days. They feel hunger and pain. It's a relationship in itself.
1: Who is out on the road with you? How many horses do you have?
2: At the moment, I'm training with 4 horses. I started with 2 in Ushuaia, in Buego, where I started the trip last year. And then I went buying a 3rd one so I could do a rotation, because there's always one having to carry the saddle, mm-hmm. my saddle, and then another one carrying the gear. And then I got a 3rd one right now. So there's always one that got nothing on his back.

0: And then there's a fourth horse at the moment because I was accompanied in the last few months by my mom. So she had her own horse.
1: You said they have good days and bad days. How do you predict what you're going to be able to do? As you said, it's not like riding a bicycle where you just get on the bike and away you go. The horse has to decide in some ways that it wants to do this as well. And so what has that been like?
0: Well, every day is different. Of course, we do more or less 20 to 25 kilometers a day, but sometimes it's a week of 10 kilometers a day. Sometimes it's a couple of days of 30. You can really plan, okay, we ride 4 days and then we stop for 2 days or something like that. You just go with the flow. You go with how the horses are. If you feel like, yeah, they have had a bad night, you can feel it. And you can know it if they're if they didn't have enough food or good water. You will have to do less kilometers because they're athletes as well. They need to have good food in their belly, and because they work all day. After the night, you just go on packing the gear, and the moment we get on the saddle, the mission is just finding food, water, and a good camp spot for the next night.
1: Describe the route that you are on.
0: Well, landscape and climate-wise, in Patagonia, we were in a subarctical desert, so it was cold and flat and and very dry. Not a lot of feed for the horses, not a lot of water. In the last month, we were in a province that's called La Pampa. A lot more feed, but there's no natural running water anywhere. They got no rivers, they got no creek, and then the lakes, they're salty. So it was another challenge. We need really, every time we wanted water, it had to be rainwater or ask people to give water for the horses. And we did a part in the mountains in the Andes a couple of months ago. So cold, but a lot of feed and water. So there's always, we always measure, well, the landscapes, of course, as a human being, we appreciate the landscapes and the experience, but it's always in terms of if a place is good or bad, it's in terms of feed and water for the horses.
1: And you were saying you're going about 4 kilometers an hour, and this is at its heart a kind of slow travel. So what are you seeing on horseback that you wouldn't see if you were zipping along in a car or in a train or in an airplane?
0: Well, you see pretty much everything, Matt. You see every rock, every animal, every trees, plants, people. There's always something to see. Yes, you want to finish your day and have, I don't know, do your 20 kilometers, or you have a place in mind that you saw on a map. But it's always having the time to just stop and listen, stop and watch, stop and meet animals, meet people. So it's just that rhythm, you just get into it, and it's very mindful and it's very in the present. And yeah, you take the time to absorb.
1: I was going to say, it sounds really meditative. Like you're right there in that moment, kind of going through that space.
0: Exactly, it is.
1: You've said that the silences are amazing. What does it sound like? Because you're the only person, you mentioned your mom is along, and I'll ask you about that in a moment, but you're the only person that's out there. So what does it sound like?
0: There's always animals and wind and everything, but it feels like, so when you're in the middle of nowhere and you just see the sunrise, it happened to me a couple of times, you feel like the sun is rising and you're the only person in the world that is rising for. You're the only person in the world that is seeing it at the moment as it is and appreciating it. And you know that people all over the world are just going on with their day or their night. But at that moment, you just feel like that moment, that place, that second is just, you're there and you're existing with the sun, with your horses, with nature. It's very grounding.
1: Do you feel safe in doing this? I ask you just because you're out there by yourself. And to your point, you could be in the middle of nowhere. And we hope you're safe and we want you to be safe. But the world can be a dangerous place too.
0: When I'm in the middle of nowhere is the place where I feel the safest. It's always when I'm getting close to towns, cities, but it's not about not feeling safe.

0: He's just being cautious. Mm. In Argentina, I've rarely not felt safe. People are very inspired by what I'm doing and respectful. Always to a certain point, like I'm a woman, I'm traveling alone. Yeah. I need to be conscious and cautious. But mostly I felt safe. And more than anything, I don't feel fear that much. The worriest moments are when my horses are not feeling good or if they're sick or everything. So the moment I feel scared is not safe is when they're not well in good health and they're not safe.
1: How do you think about that? Because it's not as though it's just you walking this 26,000 kilometer long trail. You have these animals that you are responsible for as well. So how do you think about that responsibility?
0: It's one I never had before. I don't have kids. I don't have a house. I was always been by myself, traveling, working, studying, while going on with my life. Well, all my life I had animals, dogs, cats, horses. It's different when we're in the middle of nowhere. Every actions you do, everything you do, when you tie your horse for the night, when you give them water, when you take a decision about if you stop there to give them a little bit of feed before keeping going, every decision is weighted because, well, horses, they're recognized as a sensitive animal to changes and to lack of feed and water. So it's very, very important. Their needs are very important. So it's a big responsibility.
1: I've been following you on social media, on Instagram, and you post about some of the people that you encounter. Tell me about that and how people react when they see you and the horses walking down the road or walking into town.
0: It calls attention. It calls interest and curiosity because people... So I'm a tall, blonde girl on a horse. I'm a girl. I'm a woman. I'm riding my horses. That's not that common here. I'm on the side of the road with my horse packed. So they see that I got all my life with me. Yeah, they guess that I'm traveling a long way. Mm. So mostly they just stop and they ask about if we're all right. What are we doing there? Most of them say, what a crazy trip what you're doing. It's always a very good energy they bring to the table. They are always open and asking if we need anything. And if their place is closed, they're offering us a place for the night, feed for the horses, water, food for us. And it's just very welcoming. People are very, very welcoming.
1: Who have you met that stands out to you? Is there one person on this ride so far that you have met that speaks to that?
0: Having traveled for a year, it's hard to just pinpoint one person. But a couple months ago, we come into a town, a very big town with lots of cars. And it's always harder for me and the horses to get into these towns because there's not much space for them. And if we camp on the side of the road, a lot of people are seeing us. And that's where, as we were talking earlier, I don't feel as safe because people can see the horses at night and they just tied the horses there. So they could just come and take them if they wanted. So we come into this big town and I didn't have signal service for 10 days prior to that. So I couldn't ask nobody in my contacts if they knew of a place. So it's 4 p.m. And then we're in the middle of that town and it's just, we don't know where we're going to spend the night. And it's stressful because we can't just camp on the side of the road, right? So I get one friend that is at the other end of the country and I just tell him, well, about our situation. And he just found me contact, a friend, someone, no, not even a friend that has a place. And she called me then and she's just like, you can come and we can, you can spend some time with us. No problem about that. But then it's a big, like it's 30 kilometers more. It's 4 p.m. So we can't make it. And she just said, well, I got a trailer. I can trailer you from where you are to my place.
1: Oh, wow.
0: And then when you're ready to go back on your trip, I can trailer you back to the exact point where you're at the moment.
1: And you'd never met this person before?
0: Never. And they welcomed us in their house for 10 days. So us, my mom and I, in their house for 10 days and the horses were there. And the only thing we had to do is buy some feed for the horses.

0: by some hay. Things like that happens all the time. People you don't know just open their houses to you, their homes and their family. And it's just so, so generous. And so people are share a lot here and they're very welcoming. And I feel like there's people like that everywhere, but it's just the concentration of people that that are like that here is just it amazes me. And it's about the situation I'm in as well, I know, but people are just, they don't think it twice, they just help us.
1: What was it like having your mom with you out on the road?
0: You say in English like it's a core memory. Mm-hmm. It's just we created something there. So I'm 30 years old, I've lived all my life very close to my mom, sometimes not that close, but I came in and go, but I always had my horses at their place. So we'd always been in contact. But my mom, before having kids, and she had four, she had planned a life for herself that was very much similar to the one I'm living right now for myself. But then she had kids and, well, she always felt that she didn't go through her dreams of doing what I'm doing, traveling on horseback and meeting people and learning about worlds and culture and society. So I know that what we did together in the last 4 months was doing something she had dreamed about for the last, I don't know, 30 something years and more. So it's very meaningful. I'm proud to be the person that made that possible for her. And I'm very proud of my mom. She's 53 years old and she came camping and and washing her clothes in the river and just horseback riding. Well, she's works with horses. It's her job, and it's her daily life. But being on horseback 5 to 6 hours a day and more, and just going with that flow, never knowing where to go, never knowing where you're going to camp, and just going, I don't know, problem solving while the day is going. It's just, she did very well, and I'm proud of her, and I'm proud of us too. We've been able to do that 4 months without major problems. So I feel like it proved ourselves a lot of things in the relationship and about the horses. And she had a lot of preoccupation about going on that trip with me, but it was just, nothing's perfect, but if something would have been perfect, that would have been it. Mm.
1: How do you think you're different having been out on the road for a year or so?
0: Different from everybody else, I'm not, but different from myself, like the person I was last year. I speak a lot more for myself and my horses. Like I've always been someone that doesn't want to bother people, doesn't want to ask for a thing, is very independent, but because I'm not scared, but I don't want to ask for help. I've always learned that you should be able to solve your own problems, and that you chose to be in a situation where you are at the moment and you solve your own problems. So I've learned to be much more resourceful in situations that I would be, last year I would have, I don't know, panicked about. But at the same time, I've learned to ask for help. When I'm into problem solving, I see how my process is different than it was from last year. I'm much, much more confident in myself and my horses. I've always had that imposter syndrome. Someone could be better than me at that, so I would just, I don't know, step aside. But I've learned to take my place in the world and to be confident in my capacities.
1: That speaks to, you said something to the Globe and Mail about this, that you want to inspire women to get out there to fight fear and social expectations around extreme sports and adventure. You feel like you're doing that, that you're taking up that space and kind of doing the thing that you want to do.
0: I'm very self-conscious about saying that I want to inspire, because I don't want to be pretentious about that, because I don't feel like I'm someone different from the person next door. I just made the decisions that got me where I am at the moment, but it's a step by step. So my first travel was with my family. And then I did one trip in Europe, in the cities of Europe with my backpack.

0: back. So I'm just, I had a process. It's not, it didn't came all like that by itself, but the, what made me say that to the Glowing Male is that I do feel the difference between being a man and a woman in these kind, like in adventure and extreme sport, traveling, adventure centered travels. Because I traveled with a man last year and I see the difference and I want to point it out and I want it to be known by everybody, by men and women and people from everywhere. But I want us to acknowledge it, but I want us as women to understand that we can, it is hard, it is challenging, but we can go over it. We can beat that. And even though society is not made, was not made for us and these things, adventures and extreme sport weren't made, humanly made for us, we need to take that space.
1: You feel good about the road ahead of you?
0: I do.
1: Yeah.
0: I feel like I'm building the life I always dreamed about.
1: I hope we have the chance to talk again as this continues. There's a guy called Paul Salopek who is, he's walking around the world. And every so often we check in with him to see how he's doing. I hope we have the chance to check in with you as this trip continues.
0: That would be amazing. I feel like, yeah, it's just beginning. So we mostly hear about trips when they're done, but I feel like this is a process and it would be nice to see how it goes.
1: We'll be in touch. Stay safe. Have fun. You're doing something that I think a lot of people would dream of in terms of being out there in the world and being present in that moment. And I'm glad to talk to you as this trip gets underway. Olivia, thank you very much.
0: Thank you, Matt, for receiving me and will permit me to talk about my dream and to maybe inspire someone to take a step towards their own.
1: Thanks again. Quebec's Olivia Caz is traveling on horseback along the length of the Americas, from the tip of Argentina all the way up to Alaska. That's all the time we have for The Current Review. My name is Matt Galloway. Thanks for listening.

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0: What makes Quebec dance and sing? 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And savor some classics from the past. Singer-songwriter Florence Kay is your guide on C'est Formidable. After the news.

0: from CBC News, The World This Hour. I'm Neil Herland. U.S. President Donald Trump is meeting right now with Chinese President Xi Jinping. The leaders of the world's two biggest superpowers are trying to improve relations on the trade front and politically. Emily Hsu reports from Hong Kong.
1: The moment U.S. President Donald Trump shakes hands with Chinese leader Xi Jinping at Beijing's Great Hall of the People. The talks are expected to cover a wide range of topics, including thorny issues like the conflict in the Middle East and the impact it's having on the global economy.
2: Economies are melting
1: down. U.S. Secretary of State Marco Rubio.
2: We've made clear to them, you know, that any support for Iran would obviously be detrimental for our relationship.
1: China is Iran's most important ally and buys up nearly all of its crude oil. President Trump is accompanied by a list of top American CEOs, hoping to iron out long-standing business issues. Analysts say it's unlikely there will be any major breakthrough, but landing some trade or economic wins could help lift Trump's approval ratings at home. Any signs of stability in what's become a fraught relationship might offer countries under pressure from the crisis in the Middle East some relief. Emily Hsu for CBC News, Hong Kong.
0: The Alberta government says it will appeal a judge's decision to strike down a petition that calls for a vote on separation from Canada. Earlier this month, a group met the number of signatures required to put the question to a referendum. But an Alberta judge has now ruled the provincial government had a duty to consult with First Nations over the potential violation of treaty rights. The decision says that must be done before a petition is issued. Alberta Premier Danielle Smith says she disagrees.
3: We'll be meeting with our caucus and cabinet to further review the decision and decide next steps. But as I say, since we believe that this one is incorrect in law and anti-democratic, we will be appealing it.
0: Smith says her government accepts the ruling in the immediate term, but believes the law must be further examined. A BC Supreme Court judge has found a former Mountie not guilty of foreign interference. William Miker was accused of working for Chinese authorities, trying to coerce a Vancouver-based businessman to return to China. As Georgie Smythe reports, Miker says he looks forward to returning to Hong Kong to be with his family.
4: They've been 3 years without their father, time I'll never get back.
5: William Miker, a free man outside BC Supreme Court, after being acquitted of allegations he was working at the behest of the Chinese government to prepare a plan to target a Chinese national living in BC.
4: To be clear, I've never had a working relationship with the Chinese government in this regard.
5: Justice Devlin said in her judgment the Crown's evidence, which relied heavily on two emails Miker sent to a colleague in 2017 about a man living in BC wanted in China on financial crimes, failed to prove beyond reasonable doubt Miker was preparing to commit an offence. The fact that the Crown failed to demonstrate that intention is what Miker's defence lawyer Ian Donaldson said help them win.
6: The intention is a critical part of criminal law.
5: Micah's wife told media his passport has been returned and he's now free to leave Canada. Georgie Smythe, CBC News, Vancouver.
0: Ontario is asking seven more people to self-isolate due to the risk of hantavirus. The province's health ministry says the people are considered low-risk contacts who likely came in touch with three high-risk individuals who are also isolating. In BC and Alberta, another six people are isolating. Health officials say no Canadians are showing symptoms of the virus right now, and the risk to the public remains low. The U.S. Senate has confirmed President Donald Trump's pick to take over the U.S. Federal Reserve. Kevin Warsh will replace Jerome Powell at the American Central Bank. Trump tried to push Powell to lower interest rates faster over the last year. Powell's term as chair is set to end on Friday, and he plans to stay on the Fed board as the U.S. Justice Department investigates the cost of renovating the bank headquarters during his tenure. And that's the CBC News.
7: 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I'm weather specialist Helena Mahalik with your South and Central forecast. It will be a mainly cloudy night. Overnight lows in South and Central between 9 and 14 degrees. We're going to see a low-pressure system make its way into southwestern Saskatchewan tonight, bringing heavy rain, thunderstorms, and southeasterly winds gusting over 80 kilometers an hour. The rest of the South will also see the chance of rain and strong winds. Central Saskatchewan will see rain and the chance of thunderstorms in Saskatoon and the Battlefords.
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0: SoCan Foundation announced the return of Reverie, the Indigenous Music Residency. 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
1: Salut et bienvenue à C'est formidable. Je m'appelle Florence K et je suis très heureuse d'être en votre compagnie pour la prochaine heure. This is your francophone hour of the week on CBC Music and CBC Radio. Today, you'll hear music inspired by one of Quebec's greatest singers. Plus, I'm excited to share the first single from a couple of upcoming new albums, just like this one. Here is Élie Rose with Toute ma vie, or All My Life.

That was Toute Ma Vie or All My Life by Illy Rose. It's the first single from her brand new album. She says she felt both emotional and incredibly proud when it was finally finished. And imagine, 2 full years of work for about a dozen songs. Yep, that's what it takes. This is C'est Formidable on CBC Music and CBC Radio. I'm Florence K. In French, the word rêve means dream. And it's also the name of the artist Rêve. She was born in Montreal as Brianna Donolo, and she's now based in Toronto. In this next track, she plays with the idea that no matter how long you've been away, home still feels like home. And there's a nice double meaning too. The song is about Montreal and also about someone she loves who's still there. Here's Saturn Return by Rêve.

That was Pour que tu restes, or For You to Stay, by Petit Homme. It's about how love is also connected to fear. Fear of rejection, of abandonment, of losing what you cherish the most. Vous êtes à l'écoute de C'est Formidable sur CBC Music et CBC Radio, avec moi, Florence K. Coming up, a sunny, laid-back track and the first single off an upcoming album. But first, Freud had this idea called sublimation, which basically is when you take raw impulses and turn them into something creative or productive. So instead of acting out, you channel it into something like music, art, or work. And sometimes, what we create starts from what we feel but don't say. That's exactly what Rosie Vallant did with this next song. She wrote it in a moment where she felt discouraged and melancholic, then turned all of that into a song. And even if you don't understand the words, you feel it, you connect. That's the power of music. Here's Confession, or Confession, by Rosie Vallant.

so much funk and jazz and electro in this track. That was Kawai Core from Super Plage with Sun Cat. You can really hear that sunny, laid-back groove, like a little trip somewhere warm mixed with that Montreal electro feel. And that's just the first taste of a new album coming from Super Plage. So yeah, definitely one to keep an eye on. This is C'est Formidable on CBC Music and CBC Radio. I'm Florence K. Coming up, Merci, Gracias, or Thank You, a song by Classe Moyenne full of appreciation. But right now, let me tell you about an up-and-coming artist from Montreal. Catherine Sans Regret participated in a music reality TV show called Star Academy and made a big impression. The public loved her right away, and her first tour sold out really quickly. She says she wrote this next song in a moment where everything in her life felt very mapped out. She was finishing school and was headed for a traditional path, but she says that inside, she felt this strong need to break away from what was planned. She asked herself if she was truly living the life she was in. Here is Catherine Sans Regret with M'enfuir d'ici, or To Escape From Here.

What a perfect feel-good summer track. That was Gracias, which is thank you in Spanish, by Classe Moyenne, featuring King Melrose and Benjamin. It's got that rootsy reggaeton vibe, super easygoing. That mix of French, Spanish, and English just adds to the whole sunny feel. This is C'est Formidable sur les ondes de CBC Music et CBC Radio. I'm

Florenska. Coming up, a love letter to a special neighborhood in Quebec. But first, big, big, big news this spring. The return of Céline Dion to the stage in France. She has 16 shows in Paris this fall. And if you didn't get tickets, yeah, good luck now. But in the meantime, here's a really nice nod to Céline coming from Stéphanie Bédard. She just released a mini album of covers called Ma Céline à moi, or My Very Own Céline. She says she wanted to reinterpret these songs in her own way and not necessarily to sound like Céline. Here's her version of Je sais pas, or I don't know. This is Stéphanie Bédard.

0: That was Retour à Elland, or Going Back to Elland, by siblings Webster and Mariem. It's a love letter to the neighborhood where they grew up in Quebec City, Limoilou. It's a vibrant, multicultural spot full of character, with those iconic brick buildings and spiral staircases. It's also a place known for its cafes, restaurants, and bars. You know, it's one of those neighborhoods locals love and visitors quickly fall for too. This is C'est Formidable on CBC Music and CBC Radio. I'm Florence K. Coming up, a song inspired by leaving a war-torn country for a new life in Canada. But before that...
1: Sunny, yesterday my life was filled with rain.
0: Bobby Hebb's song Sunny is one of the most recorded tracks in the world. But what's striking is that, although it has a bright title, it was written during a really dark moment in his life. Bobby Hebb wrote a hopeful song after the

0: tragic loss of his brother as a way to cope.
1: Sonny, one so true, I love you.
0: He said he was looking for a brighter day, trying to hold on to light when everything felt so heavy. So it's not just a happy song, it's a conscious choice to turn toward the light. Here's the French version of Sonny by Franco-Ontarian singer Héloïse Yelle.

that was Reste encore un peu or Stay a little longer by Wassim and Gaël. It's a deeply personal song for Wassim. It tells the story of a couple forced apart by war, and it's inspired by his own family. Wassim's father fled Lebanon for Canada, hoping to one day bring his loved ones over. And he eventually did. This is C'est Formidable on CBC Music and CBC Radio. I'm Florence K. Coming up, Montreal artist Zagata takes us on an adventure. But first, let's head to Paris. That's where you'll find Steve Ibrahim. One of his biggest inspirations is the idea that nothing lasts forever. He explains that as a kid, he had anxiety around death, and that feeling never really left. What scares him the most, he says, isn't death itself, but losing everything that makes life beautiful. Memories, the people, the moments. In his music, he focuses on those details. The taste of honey, the blue of the sky, time with friends. Because to him, those small things are what give life meaning. Here is Steve Ibrahim with La Nuit, or The Night.

That was L'Aventure or The Adventure by MJE Cassette and Zagata. It's about that quiet breaking point when a relationship slowly drifts off course. The image Mon cœur est à l'aventure or My heart is in an adventurous mode comes from this urge to escape a life that's starting to feel a bit dull. This is C'est formidable sur CBC Music et CBC Radio avec moi, Florence K. There's a beautiful saying that when you light a torch for someone else, it also lights your own path. And that's the idea behind Marie-Céleste's new song called La Lumière, or The Light. It's an anthem to the people around us, the bonds we build, and how we grow through

0: That was the beautiful La Lumière, or The Light, by Marie Céleste. And that's what ends our show today. C'est Formidable is your weekly hour of francophone music on CBC Music and CBC Radio. I'm Florence K, and I love to share my favorite francophone songs with you every week. Un immense merci à ma merveilleuse équipe, producer Pete Maury, senior producer Sonia Arab, and executive producer Mark MacArthur. Merci d'avoir été avec nous, et à la semaine prochaine. Thank you for being with us, and I'll see you next week.
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1: 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The CBC News is next, followed by As It Happens, the Midnight Edition.
6: After a century of carrying a name and diagnosis that has little to do with what women were actually experiencing, PCOS finally gets a new name. And doctors hope that means better outcomes for patients.
7: From CBC News, The World This Hour, I'm Neil Herland. We begin in China. A military fanfare welcomes U.S. President Donald Trump as he arrives outside the Great Hall of the People in Beijing. Chinese President Xi Jinping shakes Trump's hand for 15 seconds, making sure the cameras capture the moment. President Xi delivering his opening remarks, urging the United States to take a pragmatic approach at their summit.

0: 人类前途。
1: Can we, in the interests of the well-being of our two peoples and the future of humanity, build a brighter future together for our bilateral relations? These are the questions vital to history, to the world, and to the people. They are the questions of our times that you and I need to answer.
2: Trump is trying to secure more trade between the U.S. and China, and he used flattery in his appeal to the Chinese leader.
3: So I really look very much forward to our discussion. It's a big discussion. There are those that say this is maybe the biggest summit ever. They can never remember anything like it. It's, I can say in the United States, it's, people aren't talking about anything else. But it's an honor to be with you. It's an honor to be your friend. And the relationship between China and the USA is going to be better than ever before. Thank you very much.
2: The two leaders are also expected to discuss some difficult topics, including the war between the U.S. and Iran. Prime Minister Mark Carney will deliver his vision on Tuesday to transform Canada's electricity sector with the ambitious goal of doubling the nation's grid. The government is expected to announce it's reviewing and amending the Trudeau government's controversial clean energy regulations. Buying Canadian is still important to many shoppers. Even so, the grocery chain Sobeys is pulling back, ending its promotion of Canadian products in a number of stores, as the grocery faces accusations it's mislabeling some products. Sophia Harris has reaction.
4: Looks like the maple leaf symbol is gone from the coffee.
5: Something is missing from Sobeys grocery stores. CBC visited 9 Sobeys and Sobeys owned Safeways across the country. We discovered those ubiquitous maple leaf symbols promoting Canadian goods on store shelves have disappeared. Sobeys didn't respond to a request for comment, but the grocer's parent company, Empire, told the Canadian press back in March it was removing some Canadian signage because shoppers are capable of figuring out where their food comes from. But CBC News has learned the Canadian Food Inspection Agency has received multiple complaints that Sobeys mislabeled food as Canadian, and that in March, the agency was investigating the grocer's head office. Consumer advocate Jay Jackson suggests the investigation may have motivated the grocer to ditch the maple leaf symbol.
6: I assume it's them talking to their lawyers and liability.
5: Sophia Harris, CBC News, Toronto.
2: Canada is planning on sending a team of election observers to Armenia for next month's parliamentary vote. Rafi Bujikanian reports.
7: Armenians are gearing up for a campaign where splitting from their country's traditional ally, Russia, and a fraught peace process with neighboring Azerbaijan after decades of war are taking center stage. But there are questions about whose voices are being heard.
8: We found a disturbing tendency.
7: Kenneth Roth is the former head of Human Rights Watch. He was part of a fact-finding mission to Yerevan with an NGO called the International Observatory for Democracy in Armenia. It found the government is prosecuting opponents, including opposition politicians and the clergy. Incumbent Nikol Pashinyan's lead opposition, a Russian-Armenian tycoon named Samvel Garabedian, is under house arrest. Another debate seizing the country, how much to push Azerbaijan on its political prisoners and the right of return for refugees who fled the once Armenian-populated enclave of Nagorno-Karabakh. Rafi Bujikanyan, CBC News, Ottawa.
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9: You're listening to CBC Radio 1. I'm weather specialist Helena Mahalik with your South and Central forecast. It will be a mainly cloudy night. Overnight lows in South and Central between 9 and 14 degrees. We're going to see a low-pressure system make its way into southwestern Saskatchewan tonight, bringing heavy rain, thunderstorms, and southeasterly winds gusting over 80 kilometers an hour. The rest of the South will also see the chance of rain and strong winds. Central Saskatchewan will see rain and the chance of thunderstorms in Saskatoon and the Battlefords.
10: Hello, I'm Neil Kirksall.
11: Good evening, I'm Chris Howden. This is As It Happens, the Midnight Edition. Tonight.
10: Bullets in the chamber, gunfire erupts inside the Philippine Senate, where a senator is hiding out, trying to avoid a warrant from the International Criminal Court, a strategy that so far seems to be working.
11: Walking a fine line, Neil talks to a long-term care worker in Nova Scotia who's fresh off the picket line as a divisive labor dispute approaches the one-month mark.
10: On their own terms, polycystic ovary syndrome does not involve cysts and is not limited to the ovaries. A doctor tells us

0: how patients led the charge to get the condition renamed, and why it will lead to better care.
1: Damage control. A teenager in Gaza tells us about her award-winning idea to create usable bricks out of the all-too-plentiful debris of bombed buildings.
0: Poetic Justice. Ahead of his 100th birthday, comedy legend Mel Brooks donates his archives, a treasure trove that sheds light on the long career of one of the funniest people in the world.
1: And put on your thinking cap. A self-driving taxi company issues a massive recall after its cars start driving into severely flooded roadways and one gets swept into a creek. As it happens, the Wednesday edition, radio that would rather drive itself to despair.

0: This morning, gunfire erupted inside the Philippine Senate. Miraculously, no one was hurt when heavily armed government forces entered the building where Senator Ronald De La Rosa is holed up, trying to evade arrest on a warrant from the International Criminal Court. The ICC unsealed the warrant on Monday, seeking his arrest on suspicion of crimes against humanity. Since those gunshots, there's only been more confusion. The country's Interior Secretary said the troops that entered the building were not there to arrest Mr. De La Rosa, but to protect him, and the building has been locked down ever since. Mara Cepeda is the Philippines correspondent for the Straits Times. We reached her earlier today in Manila.
1: Mara, I know you were watching the live stream. What did you see?
2: On the live feed, we saw earlier tonight several armed men, government forces entering the premises of the Senate. Some of them were Philippine Marines. Some of them were alleged agents of the National Bureau of Investigation. We also saw the police chief of the Philippines, as well as some police officers entering the premises. But a few minutes ago, President Ferdinand Marcos Jr. himself released a video to explain that these uniformed personnel are actually the personnel who have long been deployed to the Senate to ensure the security of the complex. And because tensions were high, they were sent in. Some of them were sent in to protect the civilians and, of course, the senators within the premises. But, of course, their presence with their weapons also caused quite a panic.
1: What do you make of what the government is saying compared to what you and others saw on that live stream?
2: You know, as of now, it remains unclear who exactly fired the shots, but the president himself clarified that the uniformed personnel had no orders to fire. None of them fired the shots. But Senate President Alan Peter Cayetano is also not saying who fired the shots. But according to President Marcos, initial investigations showed that there's this group of armed men who are not affiliated with the government, supposedly got into a firefight with the armed Senate security. But we have no other details as of now on who these armed men were, who deployed them, how they got through that strict security lines around the Senate complex that's under lockdown for about 3 days now.
1: The senator at the heart of this put out a video of his own yesterday, if I'm not mistaken, right? Saying an arrest is imminent. People should stand up against this. Tell our listeners a little bit more about that, because even that stage is quite extraordinary.
2: Of course, Senator De La Rosa is saying that an ICC warrant is already issued against him, that allegedly the Marcos government is taking advantage of him performing his duties as a senator to serve this warrant that he is challenging before the Supreme Court.
1: And we should tell our listeners that the Philippines is no longer a member of the ICC. It quit back in 2019, but the government has said if there is a warrant issued, they would cooperate. There are charges, of course, against the senator of murder as a crime against humanity. But tell our listeners a little bit more about what is at the heart of those charges.
2: The heart of those charges is that, you know, Senator De La Rosa was, as police chief, implemented how the drug war was carried out under the former president. And so that would mean that the allegations say that he is an architect of those killings that have actually set

0: and the former president himself at the ICC, and we are now actually also waiting for his trial to begin. He may not have allegedly fired the shots, but the allegations say that, you know, he was part of he was leading the police force that carried out that bloody drug war campaign.
1: Is there any sense of what the government might do next? I mean, our listeners heard as we speak again, the senator is still inside the Senate, barricading himself, if we can use that word there. What are you hearing about what might come next?
0: Well, Senator De La Rosa went to the Supreme Court, and just a few hours before the standoff began, the Supreme Court gave all parties 3 days to issue their comment on his request for a temporary restraining order to prevent that arrest warrant from the ICC being served against him. Of course, they're citing that, you know, the ICC has no jurisdiction over the Philippines anymore, so even the president, the former president, shouldn't even be in the ICC. So they're using the same argument. So we expect the Philippine government to comply with that. So that would mean there should be 3 days of reprieve for Senator De La Rosa, but he is expected to stay in the Senate because the leadership has given him custody.
1: You're a journalist. You cover lots of different things. I'm sure you've seen and experienced quite a bit. But how did all of this strike you and sit with you as you saw it unfolding?
0: You know, in the Philippines, we usually say that the Senate is the last bastion of democracy. We have a bicameral Congress. And traditionally, even if it is not good for democracy, the president usually controls the House, and it's the Senate that kind of acts as the checks and balances. But tonight, it became very clear that that traditional role that the Senate has performed in across different administrations in the Philippines, it seems it's not functioning the way it is expected to, because the Senate leadership seem to be going out of their way to protect their own, regardless of the fear or the chaos that, you know, all these unanswered questions that they are causing. Critics, of course, are saying that tensions would not have happened if Senator De La Rosa just gave himself up.
1: I know you've been working and there's so much to do, certainly. But if you've had a chance to just speak with people in the Philippines, you know, your neighbors or others, how are they digesting all of this?
0: There's just a lot of embarrassment, because we know that the world is watching the Philippines right now. It is, you know, in the wider scheme of things, this is a senator accused of, you know, crimes against humanity, using a legitimate government institution to evade arrest, and seems to be willing to put people in harm's way. I was also watching the different live stream of TV stations. You know, reporters, friends, colleagues who I've known for years, who have covered the Senate, some of them, you know, really were doing their best to try to hold off their emotions as they were trying to just report the facts on the ground. And we expect our senators to never put, you know, ordinary citizens in situations like this.
1: Mara, I'm very glad we could speak. Thank you for this, and please take care.
0: Thank you so much, Neil.
2: Mara Cepeda is the Philippines correspondent for The Straits Times. We reached her in Manila earlier today.

0: It affects 1 in 8 women, but the hormonal condition, long known as PCOS, is still woefully misunderstood and underdiagnosed. And the confusion often begins with the name itself. PCOS stands for polycystic ovary syndrome, but the condition does not exclusively affect the ovaries, and it technically does not involve actual cysts. So this week, after more than a decade of consultation, doctors announced that PCOS will now be known by a new, more accurate name, polyendocrine metabolic ovarian syndrome, or PMOS. Dr. Helena Teed is an endocrinologist and a professor of women's health. She spent years working on the change and presented the new name yesterday at the European Congress of Endocrinology in Prague. We reached Dr. Teed today in Prato, Italy.
1: Doctor, you've been working on this to bring about this change, this name change, for quite some time. So I wonder, just for you personally, you've said this new acronym and these words many times, but to say them out loud officially, what did that feel like?
2: Really fantastic.

0: Fantastic, because I was saying it alongside the patients who co-led this work at every step of the way and were there to celebrate the outcomes with us. So it was important, really important, that we got this right and that we changed what is a fundamentally incorrect and misleading name that has caused so much damage for women for such a long time. It doesn't mean that the solution is just changing the name. But we could not move forward to the solution without changing the name.
1: Was it emotional for those folks that you worked with on this?
0: Yeah, it was terribly emotional for them, which was fantastic because, you know, most of them work in voluntary capacity and they have worked very tirelessly, very enthusiastically, and often with criticism along the way. It's not a simple thing to do. And they were courageous and really brave because they knew how important it was. And that was the highlight for me at the presentation.
1: For those who aren't aware of this condition, how would you describe what it is? What kinds of symptoms are people dealing with?
0: Yeah, so I think the most important thing is to say it is not a cystic condition of the ovaries. There are no increase in abnormal cysts in this condition. It is a hormone or endocrine condition, which means our chemical messenger system is disturbed. And what that means is it affects many different parts of the body, including the ovaries, and therefore the eggs partly develop and then sleep. And when they do that, they form little fluid sacs around them and they look like cysts on ultrasound, but they are not cysts. I have to explain that to every woman who has this condition when I make the diagnosis. You have polycystic ovary syndrome. However, you don't have cysts and it's not an ovary condition. So it's really challenging to explain that to people. What it is exactly what it's now described. Mm-hmm. Polyendocrine, so lots of hormones that are disturbed. And then if they cause complications around the body, including metabolic complications, diabetes, high blood pressure, cholesterol, and heart disease. They cause reproductive changes, so the ovary effects I've described, fertility and changes in pregnancy, and they cause skin problems with discoloration of the skin, excess hair, scalp hair loss, and acne. So that's not unusual for hormonal disturbance disease to have very diverse features. But when you think it's only an ovary condition, yeah, the implications are really major. And that's what a lot of people don't understand is it's not just the name. It is a complete recategorization of the disorder.
1: I can hear women at home yelling at their radio or their devices right now because they haven't been heard. What kind of impact and damage has been done because of this miscategorization for so long, do you think?
0: So one of the reasons we could make this change and go on this journey is that the research that we have done around the world has shown that many never get diagnosed or don't get diagnosed until they want a family. Many others are just put on the pill or a specific treatment in adolescence without a diagnosis. So they've got no opportunity for prevention and treatment of the other features. They are dissatisfied with their care. They feel dismissed and unheard. And all of that is very legitimate. It's not necessarily the fault of every individual doctor. It's more that whole system that I described, which is wrong.
1: How did it come to be used, that name, that categorization, in the first place?
0: That's very sad. But about 100 years ago, or nearly 100 years ago, at an operation, surgeons originally found the lumpy, bumpy ovaries and they cut into them and they were very small fluid-filled sacs. And so they thought they were cysts because they weren't looking at it under the microscope and they didn't have the sophistication we now know. So the science advanced a lot, but the name didn't catch up. And to some extent, that's been frustrating because in a way, people with a condition became so disengaged and disillusioned with the medical system and the care that they provided, that they didn't want anyone to do any more harm or cause any more confusion or do anything about this condition without them. And that, in a way, probably held back the process. The NIH said this name change should have happened in 2012, and they're right, but they had not engaged any patients about that. And it's only through this process, which is absolutely about that, it engaged probably 3-to-1 ratio of women or patients with a condition compared to health professionals with a really passionate commitment and a really strong consensus. 86% of people around the world wanted to change the name and 97% in the end agreed that the name was the optimal fit.
1: What is the work you will do next to make sure, you know, as you said, the name change is only the first step? So what do you need to do next?
0: So now that we have the name change, we are working to recategorize it into an endocrine disorder, not an ovary disorder. And so there's policy change, there's research structural change and research funding change. There's complete education system change around that recategorization.

Secretary. For the next 3 years, it will be PMOS, formerly PCOS in brackets. And so that history will be kept for those 3 years. But at the end of those 3 years, the codes will be changed and the international guidelines, which are updated in 2028, will just make it very clear that it's now PMOS. Mm-hmm. So all of those processes are recognised, will happen in collaboration with patients and health professionals around the world. We've got funding.

0: as a moment where there's a bigger shift to better understand conditions that women are dealing with?
1: Oh, yes. So we could spend a long time talking about this, but geriatric pregnancy, used to describe women who are 35 and older, failure to progress in labour. These sorts of terminologies are not acceptable. They're not necessarily incorrect. They're just socially inappropriate. There are others that are incorrect or don't really reflect the name. And so there is a lot to change here. But in fact, the process that we have developed here, which is unprecedented, there's never been so much patient engagement and broad international engagement. That process is now being used to change a number of names that fundamentally need to change.
0: Doctor, I'm very glad we could speak. Thank you for this.
1: My pleasure. And I just want people to understand, we can't move forward without this, but this is not the only solution. This is the first step in a long and very, very much deserved journey for those people affected by the condition.
2: Dr. Helena Teed is an endocrinologist and professor of women's health at Monash University in Melbourne, Australia. We reached her in Prato, Italy.

0: If Comedy 101 had an official curriculum, this would be on the first exam.
1: Ladies and gentlemen, this gentleman here is one of the phenomena of the world. He looks no older than Mr. Sean, and yet he is 2,000 years old. Is that true, sir?
2: Yes. You want to see my driver's license?
1: No, no. We haven't authenticated. The Mayo Clinic has checked you out and said that you are 2,000. Sir, what has kept you alive for 2,000 years?
2: When I'll go in an airplane, if I'll go in an airplane, I'll never sit in the first two seats or the last two seats from an airplane.
1: You mean not sitting in the first two or the
2: first
1: last two seats?
2: Two and the last two
1: has seats. Kept you alive? I don't understand that. Why? Has that
2: because
1: kept you
2: if the plane, unfortunately, should take a flop out from the sky, you're going to go down with it and break your foot.
1: Right? Yes. But if the plane, as you say, flops out of the sky, everybody in all the seats will break their feet. I mean, at least.
2: Yeah, let me amend that. Any seat is no good.
1: In other words, you're afraid to fly in an airplane.
2: On the nosy.
1: I see, but why?
2: Because if the good Lord meant men to fly, he would have given them tickets, right?
0: Carl Reiner and Mel Brooks on the Colgate Comedy Hour in 1967, performing one of their many beloved sketches about the 2,000-year-old man. Now, Mr. Brooks is not quite 2,000, but he's getting closer. He'll hit the one-century mark next month, and you produce a lot of paperwork in 100 years, especially if you're as prolific as he is. He's, of course, the legendary director of dozens of groundbreaking comedies, including Blazing Saddles, The Producers, and Spaceballs, to name just a few. And now Mel Brooks is donating his career-spanning archive, 5,000 photos and 15,000 documents to the National Comedy Center in Jamestown, New York. Journey Gunderson is the executive director of the National Comedy Center. We reached her in Jamestown, New York.
3: Journey, I mean, obviously you've made other acquisitions, but where does this one fit for you in terms of significance?
4: He might be the greatest living legend in comedy. And I don't think it gets bigger than Mel Brooks and his more than 80 years of comedy he has given us over the course of his life.
3: And you've been speaking with him and his family about this for some time now, right? How did you get him on board?
4: For years, even going back before we opened the National Comedy Center and its museum in 2018, we were having conversations with people in the industry about setting forth to establish a national archive for this art form because one had never existed. And so then over the years, Mel would offer his commentary when we were doing exhibit materials on the likes of Johnny Carson or Carl Reiner. And when we were working with Carl Reiner's family on the acquisition of his archives, those are, of course, really intertwined. So much of Carl's archive includes Mel's work in the writer's room with Sid Caesar and Your Show of Shows. And so it has Polaroids of a young Mel Brooks at his first kind of major writing gig. So this conversation goes back many years.
3: And he's spoken about, Mel Brooks has, about his friendship with Carl Reiner and the fact that Carl Reiner's archives are with you as well was significant to him. What does it mean to you to have those two friends and legends together there?

0: the contributions of Mel Brooks and Carl Reiner make up the majority of the comedy consciousness of American culture and beyond, and that their legacies will live on together and their archives will be together for future generations to learn from is incredibly meaningful.
1: As our listeners heard, we're talking about 15,000 documents, I think 5,000 photographs as well. How does all of that come to you? Are we talking beautiful boxes? How does it arrive at the center in the first place?
0: Yeah, we work really carefully with the estate and transfer items the way art museums transfer irreplaceable pieces of artwork. We're really careful with these things that in our world are the Holy Grail. You know, one example being Mel Brooks' handwritten lyrics to Springtime for Hitler, going back to the producer's film in 1967, the original scripts for Spaceballs, which at the time in Mel's own hand say Planet Moron on the cover sheet because that was the working title. And so there's still details to go through and gems to find, but already it's an archive that I think showcases that right out of the gate, Mel Brooks understand what comedy could do and that it was way more than entertainment.
1: It must be hard to pick a favorite, but or favorites. What are some of the things that are the best for you in all of this?
0: My personal favorite item that I've seen so far is a photograph of Mel Brooks on the set of Spaceballs, and he's in the director's chair in plain clothes, watching with delight a scene being filmed, but his head is in full yogurt makeup. If you remember
1: obviously
0: that, yes, that character. And it's, and so to see Mel, you know, he's a guy who is writing, producing, directing, and starring in his work, and to see the delight on his face is just amazing. You know, he really brought everything and was exacting and hardworking and dedicated to every syllable in everything he did, and it comes through in the work product. And so I just think that photo in particular captures a lot. Certainly I think the way he was so fearless in satirizing the Nazis and Hitler, you know, I was explaining to someone that instead of coming out of World War II and saying, you know, we're never going to talk about that, he did the opposite because he understood that comedy takes some power back in a situation like that and is vital to the healing process that has to happen across a generation coming out of that period.
1: I know this collection and the exhibits that will come are based on Mel Brooks' career and his work, obviously. His relationship, his deep love affair with his late wife, the famous and celebrated actress Anne Bancroft, is something that's always struck me as quite beautiful as well. Is there anything in this archive that represents that part of his life?
0: Yes, there are photos of them in the first film that they did together, and it's beautiful. And I love, we've just recently, this is something really kind of important and special about this particular acquisition. We've often acquired archives from estates of artists who have already passed. And in this case, we can actually ask Mel questions and understand and research what the things are that we're holding in our hands. And I love that we got to hear Mel say that she was his greatest co-star. And, you know, with the other things that you can see in Jamestown that I think speak to the personal side of Mel and how he collaborated so greatly with people in his life, whether it was Anne Bancroft or Carl Reiner, the chairs and the TV trays that Mel and Carl sat in every night together having dinner after both of their partners had passed, and that Mel continued to sit in for a full year after Carl passed away in Carl's home, it moves people every day in our museum galleries. Mm-hmm. And so they weren't just friends, but extraordinary collaborators. And that's another thing people can learn from this archive is that as genius as Mel Brooks can be, he also knew that 1 + 1 = 3. And so I love the spirit of collaboration and everything he did, going back to the early joke notes from the 2000-year-old man that are on display now.
1: Journey, I'm very glad we could speak. Thank you.
0: Thank you for having me.
2: Journey Gunderson is the executive director of the National Comedy Center in Jamestown, New York. That's where we reached her.

0: Now, we happen to have a Mel Brooks archive of our own here at As It Happens. From the vault, here he is talking to former host Barbara Frum in 1975.
1: I revel in bad taste, because a good taste, you might as well just work in a matzo factory. Bad taste is simply saying the truth, you know, before it should be said, maybe, you know. Don't you think, after seeing 10,000 cowboy movies with cowboys eating beans, that it was about time somebody did a picture where they let a couple go? Don't you know? Don't really. I mean, let the shoe drop. Let the other shoe drop. You can't drink black coffee and beans and ride horses and not let there be wind across the prairie. You know what I mean?
0: Mel Brooks referring, of course, to the infamous flatulence scene in Blazing Saddles. We're also happy to report that in that same interview, Mr. Brooks expressed his fondness for Canadians.
1: Barbara, it's been a pleasure eating up your airtime.
2: Thank you.
1: And please tender my regards to all the citizens of Canada and tell them that they all sound like Randolph Scott. It's a wonderful voice that they all speak in Canada. They say something like, they don't say house. They do not say house or mouse. They say house or mouse. How's about you, right? I love it. And I think they are taller than Americans. They are kinder. They are more gentle than the USA citizens. I'm being serious. And I think they make time for you. All my pictures, for some reason, do sensationally in Canada. The next one I'm after in Canada is the Mountie.
2: Terrific.
1: I must liberate the Mountie. He is frigid.
0: The legendary Mel Brooks speaking with Barbara Frum on this program in March of 1975 from our archive.

0: It's been nearly a full month now since over 2,000 long-term care workers in Nova Scotia went on strike, demanding a living wage and stronger staffing. During the strike, a lot of workers have been splitting their time between the picket line and the job, working as skeleton crews to provide the essentials to clients. But residents and their families say that as the strike grinds on, they're facing long waits for minimal meals and services. Tomorrow, we'll speak with Barbara Adams, Nova Scotia's Minister for Seniors and Long-Term Care. But first, Ty Loppy is a striking personal care worker and the VP for young workers with the Nova Scotia CUPE Union. We reached her in Halifax.
1: What was it like out on the picket line today, Ty?
2: Today was definitely a better day, especially having the sun out. We've been having a lot of rainy days on the picket line, which isn't great for morale, but yeah. People are holding it together.
1: You're doing this full time at this point, that, you know, on the picket line. Some of your colleagues are splitting their time between being on the job and being on the picket line. What are they telling you about what it's like on the job?
2: We have a lot of people that would rather be on the picket line than in the facility. The amount of work that they're doing on a day-to-day basis, being at a reduced staffing level, is a lot of stress on them. And the overall feeling in the building is definitely tense. And I think the picket line is almost like a relief for them.
1: I spoke earlier on in this situation. I spoke with a woman whose father is in long-term care, and she cares quite deeply about the people who work to take care of him, and they feel like family for her. For your coworkers, what are they telling you about what kind of care they are able to provide under these circumstances?
2: It's definitely not as personalized as it was before. So instead of getting like a tub bath, you're getting a bed bath. You might be in your pajamas most of the day, having your meals in bed. It's taking longer for our CCAs to answer call bells.

0: So if things are moving at a much slower pace, that's definitely frustrating for our residents when you're relying on someone else to do your personal care. So we have some units that only have two CCAs instead of four, two people trying to take care of 25 residents. The day drags on, but we've had a lot of support from family members who understand why we're on strike. So that is definitely a relief, knowing that they still have trust in us to provide the essential care that, you know, their loved ones need while still having a meaningful strike.
1: Negotiations last week began again and then all fell apart almost immediately. How does that leave you feeling about the likelihood of reaching an agreement soon?
0: Not very optimistic. So last Friday, I believe they went into negotiations around 5 p.m. and then sometime after midnight, I believe talks broke down. We were hoping that this would be the breaking point where we would get a deal, but there was no movement on the government's end. They essentially offered us the same deal that they offered 5 times previously during negotiations, except they extended the contract from 4 years to 5 years, which means our members wouldn't see the full wages until 2028. And then the contract would expire, and then you'd be waiting a couple more years to negotiate the next contract.
1: Barbara Adams, the Minister for Seniors and Long-Term Care in Nova Scotia, put out a statement on Friday, and in it says, your union rejected the government's offer without allowing members to vote on it. What's your response to that framing there, that the union is rejecting this outright without actually sharing it with the membership?
0: We have shared it with our members. It was never a secret. They saw the deal. They voted for a strike. I believe all of our facilities, their strike votes were 95% and up in favor of a strike because they didn't want the deal. The way that we negotiate is through a lead table, which is elected members. Like our members elect a lead table and bargaining team to negotiate a deal for them. Our members are aware of that. The government is aware of that. I'm honestly not quite sure why Minister Adams is saying that our members aren't aware of the deal. They're fully aware. They don't want it. Barb Adams has actually posted the deal in the facilities before we went on strike.
1: She also said, the minister did in the statement, quote, the wage offer on the table has already been accepted by employees in 29 unionized long-term care homes and in home care and hospitals. She goes on, in fact, QP accepted these same increases for home care and hospital employees it represents, unquote. Given what she's saying there, why is your union not prepared to accept the terms that she says others have?
0: The facilities that are not under QP negotiated a Me Too clause, which means if QP negotiates a better deal, they will also get that deal. It's a domino effect. And it's misleading to say that those facilities accepted that offer and implying that QB is almost greedy in a sense, because we're trying to better everyone in the sector. So if one sector does better during negotiations, it has a positive impact on the rest of them.
1: I'll be speaking with the minister tomorrow. If you were in that room with us, what was the one question you would want to ask her?
0: I would ask if she genuinely cares about our seniors and our healthcare workers and long-term care workers, because as of right now, she's almost disrespectful to us and our seniors at this point. And it's very disheartening fighting against your government when they should be trying to improve everyone's lot.
1: You appear to be so far apart, you know, the union and the province at this point. What do you think it will take for both of you to come closer together?
0: Having a genuine negotiation session. So I'm not on the bargaining team, but from what I'm hearing, it's a very one-sided conversation. There's no compromise, or I guess there's no negotiating. Either you take everything or you take nothing. There's no give.
1: Ty, I thank you for your time.
0: Thank you.
2: Ty Lopi is a personal care worker and the VP for Young Workers for QP Nova Scotia. We reached her in Halifax.

0: Basketball players are all about making an impression on the court, but Jason Collins' true legacy was made off the court. In 2013, he became the first openly gay active player in the NBA when he came out in a cover story in Sports Illustrated. His declaration launched a global conversation about sexuality, sports, and locker room culture. Jason Collins has died from glioblastoma, an aggressive form of brain cancer. He was 47 years old. He and his twin brother, Jaron, were drawn to sports at an early age. Since he hit 6'3" by the sixth grade, basketball was an obvious choice. Both he and his brother would win scholarships to Stanford University, where they played together before launching separate careers in the NBA. After he came out, Jason Collins said he received an outpouring of support, including from players who had previously made homophobic remarks. He said he felt proud that he and John Amici, who came out in 2007 after his retirement, were helping shift cultural attitudes. In 2024, Mr. Collins spoke to the Connecticut public radio program Where We Live. He was asked if he wished he had come out earlier.
1: Yes, of course, but I wasn't ready. And you know, I tell people all the time that, you know, your life is going to be exponentially better when you do make that announcement. But at the same time, I know that everybody is on their own path. And, you know, the only thing I can tell them is it's going to be a lot better to, when you don't have that stress in your life, that weight of feeling like, is today going to be the day that they figure it out, that I'm gay, and walking around with that. When you set all that aside and let go of that stress and be able to just, you know, walk around, you know, unfiltered and be able to be your true self, whether it's at your job or at your place of worship or wherever you go, not having that stress is just an incredible feeling. So your life is going to be exponentially better. You're going to find that there are people in the world ready to support you and accept you for who you are. But at the same time, you know, you have to be ready mentally, and especially for a professional athlete in one of the, obviously in the big four sports, you're going to get that label of being the gay athlete, and you might not want it. That was something that John Amici talked to me about before I made the big public announcement. I'm very grateful that, you know, he was sort of like a mentor to me and mentally preparing me, because up until that point, my label, I guess, you know, we all have labels thrown at us. I was called the pro's pro, or the, you know, consummate professional, or the hard worker. And John was like, okay, they're going to call you the gay athlete. They're going to call you the gay basketball, and you have to mentally prepare yourself for that. And at the end of the day, it's just one more label. You can either choose to identify with it or not. And you know what? Yes, I am gay. And yes, I am an athlete. So, okay, you want to call me that? Sure. But that isn't just what makes me me. I, you know, have so much other traits that make me who I am. And I celebrate each and every part of it, whether it's being African-American, whether it's being tall, extremely tall, and yes, being gay. So I celebrate all that makes me unique and special. And I want everyone else to do that, walk around with that feeling of, you know, celebrate who you are.
0: That was Jason Collins talking to Connecticut Public Radio in 2024. In 2013, Mr. Collins became the first active NBA player to come out as gay. Mr. Collins has died of brain cancer. He was 47.

0: Nations estimates that more than 90% of the territory's housing has been damaged or fully destroyed. And in the midst of all that destruction, sisters Tala and Farah Moussa, who are 17 and 15 years old respectively, saw possibility. They came up with a process to transform rubble into usable bricks or blocks. And today they and their project, called Build Hope Palestine, were announced as the winners of the Middle East category of the Youth-Focused Earth Prize, an award that focuses on solutions to environmental challenges. We reached Tala Moussa in a refugee camp in the middle area of Gaza.
1: Tala, how are you and your sister Farah feeling about this news?
2: We feel like incredibly happy, and we feel grateful for this opportunity and to be announced as the Middle East winners.
1: How did you and your sister come up with this idea?
2: Like, the idea came after our house was bombed and after seeing destruction everywhere around us in Gaza. So when rubble become part of our daily life, we start asking ourselves how we could turn this destruction into something useful and helpful. And that was like the inspiration of our idea.
1: I think a lot of people listening are going to be quite, I mean, it's breathtaking to hear what you're saying, what you're living through, and that you had the clarity to come up with this idea. How did you and your sister make these prototypes?
2: It was like the practical things, and the practical working was like by our grandfather help. He helped us with these things because, you know, he is like, we are still young and he is older than us, and he has like a big experience in these things because of making these things, like the all these things we made it by ourselves and by his help. Yeah. So we made it with him, and we made it like in the space next to our tent when we actually use it for laundry things and for the fire to cook and these things.
1: What did your grandfather say when you and Farah said, "We have an idea, Grandpa"? What did he say?
2: He said, yeah, he was like incredibly happy that we think of these things, that even though all the things that happened to us and like our house, bomb and displacement, starvation, all these things, we still have hope and we still hold on hope. He said, yeah, I will help you. Definitely, I will help you, girls.
1: What materials did you use?
2: We use like local materials and low cost methods, like the rubble itself, ash, like natural benders, like fibers, like straw, and these things.
1: Whatever you had around
2: you. There is a process, but not like a complicated process. It's really helpful. It's really like a local and depend on local materials.
1: And how long does it take to make each block?
2: Like we can say 5 or 6 days.
1: And how have you tested them out? What have you used them for?
2: Look, we made like a lot of prototypes at the beginning. We made a lot till we reached and we were testing them till we reached the final and the best version of it.
1: And you've been giving them to your neighbors in the camp, right? To test them out. What have they used them for?
2: We have like a situation here because of the wind and these things, the wind blew up or like make the tent not stable. They check the tents, and like somehow people were sitting in their tents safely because of a strong wind, all the tent like become upside down. So they used our blocks to make sure that they are stable, that the tent is stable.
1: How does that make you and your sister feel to know that you're helping in that way?
2: It makes us feel like we are really happy to help others, and to feel like that small idea help the other and make them feel safety, that they are sure when they are sitting in their tent, the tent won't be upside down anymore.
1: How do you hope what you've created with your sister Farah might be used in the future?
2: We hope to train young people, spread practical knowledge, recycle large amount of rubble, and help communities rebuild in a more sustainable and independent way.
1: You're both so young, just teenagers, both of you. Is this the kind of thing you were imagining for your future? This kind of work, engineering, building. What are you hoping to?

Most everyday essentials are incredibly hard to come by in Gaza right now. But one thing that exists pretty much everywhere there is rubble. The United

0: to be?
1: No, I dream to be, or to study international law and to be like, to be like a lawyer or ambassador for Palestine or something like that. And my sister dreamed to study like translation and languages. So it's a bit different, or there is a whole like a big difference, I know, a difference, I know. But we, like, the circumstances, what made us want to make it and want to try really hard to do that.
0: Do you think you'll both pursue those other dreams that you were talking about still after this?
1: Yeah, our paths, like international law and translation and languages, yeah, we want to continue these paths.
0: There is going to be a public vote to pick a global winner. What would that kind of recognition mean to the two of you?
1: So it would help us turn this idea into a large or real world initiative, expand workshops and training, and bring this solution to more communities affected by conflict and disaster. Like, it won't be strictly for Gaza.
0: You're with your grandfather, you're with your sister, but you're not at home. You're still in a camp. I can hear the voices around you too. These are close quarters. How is your family doing?
1: They are good. We're trying to be good because we need to be good.
0: They must be proud of you both.
1: Yeah, sure. They're proud and they helped us and they supported us. Because they see the hope in our eyes and they want us to make this and want us to nail it.
0: I think you already did, Tala. Thank you for this and congratulations to Farah as well. Thank you. Please take care.
1: Thank you.
2: Tala Moussa and her sister Farah are the Middle East regional winners of the 2026 Earth Prize. We reached her in Gaza.

Waymo's robo-taxi launch in San Antonio, Texas, was going swimmingly until one of the company's autonomous vehicles decided to go for a swim. In mid-April, a Waymo car, thankfully an empty one, saw a flooded road ahead and thought, in its robot brain, no problem. It was swept into a creek. Then in Austin, a stunned onlooker recorded a video showing multiple Waymos driving directly into floodwater and stopping. And it turns out that if you happen to be a passenger in a car that has decided to immerse itself in its work, your options are limited. At the time, Waymo told USA Today that if a passenger wants to stop a trip, they have to tap pull over in the app, but it was still up to the car to decide where and when it could safely come to a halt. Well, this week, the company finally admitted it has a problem. It has issued a recall for thousands of robo-taxis to update their software. In a press release, the company said, "We have identified an area of improvement regarding untraversable flooded lanes specific to higher-speed roadways." And yeah, I agree that untraversable flooded lanes are an area of improvement. So for now, Waymo has suspended service in San Antonio until it can reprogram its computer drivers to be a little more afraid to get their feet wet.

0: Yesterday on the show, we heard a commencement speech by Anil Kochhar, in which he made the day, month, and maybe year of graduates of North Carolina State University's Wilson College of Textiles. In his speech, he told the grads he would pay off any student loans that they'd incurred during senior year. As you can imagine, that was very popular among the students because it made them feel a greater sense of security for the future. But real estate executive Gloria Caulfield's commencement speech at the University of Central Florida was not as well received because it pretty much did the opposite. In fact, Ms. Caulfield gave future commencement speakers a really good idea of what not to talk about.
1: Change is exciting, very exciting, and let's face it, change can be daunting. The rise of artificial intelligence is the next industrial revolution. Only a few years ago, AI was not a factor in our lives. Okay. All right. Okay. We've got a bipolar topic here, I see. Okay.
0: Real estate executive Gloria Caulfield getting booed and cheered, ironically, by the 2026 graduating class of the University of Central Florida after describing artificial intelligence as the next industrial revolution. We're now at the end of As It Happens, the Midnight Edition. Coming up next on CBC Radio 1, the news.
2: As It Happens, the Midnight Edition will be back again for you tomorrow. I'm Neil Kirksall. Thanks for listening.
0: And I'm Chris Howden. Good night.

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1: From CBC News, The World This Hour, I'm Neil Herland. U.S. President Donald Trump is meeting right now with Chinese President Xi Jinping. The leaders of the world's two biggest superpowers are trying to improve relations. Emily Hsu reports from Hong Kong.
2: The moment U.S. President Donald Trump shakes hands with Chinese leader Xi Jinping at Beijing's Great Hall of the People. The talks are expected to cover a wide range of topics, including thorny issues like the conflict in the Middle East and the impact it's having on the global economy.
3: Economies are melting
2: down. U.S. Secretary of State Marco Rubio.
3: We've made clear to them, you know, that any support for Iran would obviously be detrimental for our relationship.
2: China is Iran's most important ally and buys up nearly all of its crude oil. President Trump is accompanied by a list of top American CEOs, hoping to iron out long-standing business issues. Analysts say it's unlikely there will be any major breakthrough, but landing some trade or economic wins could help lift Trump's approval ratings at home. Any signs of stability in what's become a fraught relationship might offer countries under pressure from the crisis in the Middle East some relief. Emily Hsu for CBC News, Hong Kong.
1: A chilling warning from the U.S. Energy

0: Secretary Chris Wright testified yesterday at the U.S. Senate Armed Services Committee, and he was asked how close Iran might be to developing a nuclear weapon.
1: Frighteningly close. Yeah, they are weeks, a small number of weeks away to enrich that to weapons-grade uranium. There's still a weaponization process that happens after that, but they're quite close.
0: The Trump administration used the threat of Iran developing nuclear weapons as a justification for the war. Iran denies it's trying to make a weapon. Quebec has introduced a bill that would allow women to see if their partner has a history of violence. But while advocates are applauding the proposed law, they say there's still a critical lack of resources for women trying to escape a violent partner. Alexander Silberman has reaction.
2: When my sister died, I told myself that she wouldn't be dead for nothing.
3: For Rachel Renaud, her sister Gabby's murder, a presumed femicide, was an unimaginable nightmare. And she hopes a new Quebec bill she fought for helps better protect other women from intimate partner violence.
4: We're just providing tools.
3: Quebec Public Security Minister Yann Lafrenière says the plan allows provincial police to review requests from concerned partners and share relevant information about any history of violence.
4: And this is important because it's going to give the intimate partner the opportunity to take a right decision.
3: Several Canadian provinces already have similar laws, including Alberta, Saskatchewan, Newfoundland and Labrador, and as of March, Manitoba. Alexander Silberman, CBC News, Montreal.
0: Ontario has begun an inspection blitz aimed at cracking down on ticket scalpers. The government passed legislation last month, making it illegal to resell sports or concert tickets for more than the original face value. Dave Seglins reports.
5: It was high prices for last fall's Blue Jays run in the World Series that prompted the Ontario government to pass a new price cap. Stephen Crawford is the minister responsible.
6: People were really getting gouged. Tickets that were $200 or $300 might be resold in the market for $5,000, $6,000, $10,000.
5: As of last month, reselling tickets for above face value is now illegal in Ontario. Crawford says this week inspectors are contacting major brokers and resale websites. Big sites appear to be complying, but CBC found a number of tickets on StubHub still at prices far above face value. Frankie Mulqueen is with StubHub and its parent company, Viagogo.
7: Oh yeah, we'd remove any ticket that's in breach.
5: He says while StubHub will comply, he opposes this new law. Mulqueen says it'll be hard to enforce. Provincial fines start at $3,000, up to as high as $250,000 for continued non-compliance. Dave Seglin, CBC News, Toronto.
0: And that is your World This Hour. I'm Neil Herland.
8: Hi, I'm Saroja Coelho. 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And now, from the Public Radio Exchange, we bring you The World, a news magazine program featuring stories and music from around the globe.
9: There are tensions in the relationship between the U.S. and China, tariffs, Taiwan, war in Iran. But when President Trump arrived in Beijing for his meeting with Xi Jinping, they still rolled out the red carpet.
10: Both leaders enjoy the pageantry of the world's two most powerful men meeting against a grand backdrop.
9: I'm Marco Werman.
11: And I'm Carolyn Beeler. Today, Trump meets Xi. Also, notes from Ann Curry on her recent trip to meet people who fled civil war in Sudan.
12: The truth is that what's happening inside Sudan is not fully known and is being underreported.
9: Plus, people across the Middle East love hummus, but when it comes to who makes the best hummus?
13: Oh, them's are fighting words.
11: Those stories and more today here on The World. We start our show today in Beijing, where President Donald Trump arrived for talks with China's head of state, Xi Jinping. The two are expected to discuss their country's tech rivalry, the U.S.-Israel war on Iran, and the future of Taiwan. Big stuff.
9: But with nearly a decade and another trade war since Trump's last visit, the U.S. president is meeting the head of a more assertive China. Simon Cox is a China economics editor for The Economist. When I reached him in Hong Kong earlier today, I started by asking who has the upper hand in these talks.
10: I think China definitely feels that it now has the upper hand as a result of what we've learned from the last year or so of the trade and tech war. China faced very high tariffs from America.

0: but managed to brazen those out, forcing America to lower the tariffs. And in return, China showed that it had a powerful economic weapon of its own, its control over rare earths and other critical minerals that are vital for modern manufacturing. And its export controls on those minerals also inflicted a great deal of economic pain on America.
1: We know that Trump arrives in Beijing with low approval ratings in the U.S. Polling, shall we say, in China is more opaque. So give us your read. What is the backdrop for Xi Jinping domestically in China as he sits down with Trump?
0: I think Xi Jinping possibly enjoys quite a lot of support right now. Some of his controversial economic measures seem vindicated by the war in Iran. That is, the sort of careful stockpiling of oil reserves, the emphasis on technological self-reliance, the fortress mentality, some of which has contributed, in my view, to a rather depressed consumer spending environment in China. But right now, the world looks like a dangerous place, and perhaps a fortress mentality is the right one.
1: These talks were postponed in part because of the U.S.-Israeli war with Iran. So what sort of leverage does Beijing have in that particular situation? Can it be convinced to use it?
0: I think it has very limited leverage and probably can't be convinced to use it. China's economy seems to be weathering the Iran war surprisingly well, despite the fact that it's a big energy importer. Recent economic performance has actually been surprisingly good. And the fact that fossil fuels now look an unstable source of energy means that more countries in the world will turn their attention to clean tech, the kind of things that China does well, solar energy, electric vehicles. So its economy feels very robust at the moment. And its influence over countries like Iran is often exaggerated. I think it prefers to keep even its closer allies at a certain arm's distance. It doesn't have the sort of tight alliances that America is used to having.
1: Well, even your own magazine, The Economist, a couple of weeks ago on its cover had a picture of Trump and Xi. And the quote there was, "Never interrupt an enemy when he's making a mistake." Not an ancient Chinese proverb, apparently, but attributed, I see, to Napoleon Bonaparte. So is patience China's most important commodity right now regarding this war in Iran?
0: I think patience more generally is one of its strengths. The economic weapons that each side can bring to bear, tariffs and export controls, how much pain can they inflict? Then there's also the tolerance for pain of each of these countries. And I think probably China feels it has a greater pain threshold than America, as was shown during the trade war last year. So it does feel it's in a reasonably strong position, which might tempt Xi to try and introduce a possible change in America's diplomatic stance on Taiwan, subtle changes in language that would signal to Taiwan that America is less committed to its defense.
1: How critical is Taiwan to the U.S. agenda under the Trump White House?
0: I don't think it ranks that highly, frankly. I think Trump has greater concern with commercial considerations. There is the issue that Taiwan makes most of the world's advanced semiconductors. So even from a narrowly material and economic perspective, Taiwan does punch above its weight. But the diplomatic status of Taiwan, the fate of its people, I think probably weighs less heavily with this president than it has with some of his predecessors.
1: So speaking of commercial interests, Simon, it's been just over a year since China set up retaliatory export restrictions on rare earth minerals. Many are crucial to the U.S., including its defense industry. What sort of leverage do rare earths give Beijing?
0: Quite a lot. It's quite difficult to diversify away from China. It's an important source, especially for refining these metals, especially the heavy rare earths, which are more rare and more valuable. So it has given China a certain amount of leverage. The two leaders agreed in October that they would maintain this truce where America would not impose increased tariffs, it would not impose export controls of its own, and in return, China would delay introducing a licensing regime that threatened to interrupt the flow of rare earths, not just to America, but to other important buyers around the world. And so one potential outcome of this summit is that they try and institutionalize that truce and extend it beyond the year they've already agreed to.
1: I'm on the line to Hong Kong with Simon Cox, the China economics editor for The Economist. I mean, we know that the Trump administration has sought to counteract these restrictions by setting up a patchwork of trade deals with other countries. Has the U.S. administration been successful in finding new suppliers?
0: I think it's still very early days, and it's probably going to take a lot longer than the optimists in America hope. These aren't things that you can recreate overnight, especially some of the heavier rare earths that are actually extremely critical for things like high energy magnets. Mm. So I think that economic weapon that China has still has quite a lot of life left in it.
1: I mean, there was this discussion that any serious break in ties between the U.S. and China would be essentially mutually assured.

0: your destruction. And this latest trade war between the U.S. seems like it forced both sides to diversify their trade. So to what extent do these countries really need each other economically going forward? And can you imagine that Trump and Xi will be looking to patch things up?
1: I think both of these economies really need each other. And I think that's actually been demonstrated by the past year. Certainly, China discovered that it had these sources of economic leverage, and America discovered it couldn't live without Chinese rare earths and also Chinese consumer products that we're all familiar with. But we also have to remember that America has sources of leverage of its own, particularly in this financial sphere and particularly with advanced chips. I live in Hong Kong. Hong Kong has its own currency, but that currency is pegged to the US dollar. And financial sanctions could be extremely disruptive, so much so that neither side really wants to go there. It is, like you say, mutually assured disruption. Then that could lead to both sides showing some restraint in their economic war with each other.
0: So, Simon, if I may repurpose some Cold War terms here, the Chinese startup last year, DeepSeek, unveiled cheaper ChatGPT alternatives. There was this talk of it being the new Sputnik moment. A year later, how does China see this? Is it a new space race or tech race for them?
1: Yes, certainly they feel that they're in a race. I think they still feel that they're behind. But DeepSeek did change the mood. It made them feel as if they could compete. And in certain areas of AI, they even seem to be ahead. People talk about embodied AI or edge AI. This is AI that's not just sitting on a computer, but is embodied in robots or in cars. And there, China perhaps has an advantage over America. So I think they believe they are behind in AI, but they're not that far behind.
0: What will this discussion around AI sound like between Trump and Xi, do you think?
1: It could be constructive. That's one area where these two rivals could credibly cooperate. I think both sides now are a little bit spooked by how powerful AI has become, and that might give them an incentive to begin talking about safety protocols or areas in which they could cooperate. But it's still, I think, very early days, and probably the mentality of rivalry still trumps the idea that they could reach across the aisle and try to come to some sensible mutual accommodation on AI safety.
0: Of course, AI that we were just discussing, it's important to Trump and Truth Social, which he was very busy on last night. Trump does not have a filter. Xi Jinping is about the opposite of that. What do we know about how Xi sees Trump and his behavior and what's happening in Washington?
1: We don't know too much. We know some of the things that people who advise him say. There are some close confidants of Xi who have spent time in America, even written books about America. And certainly people have been impressed by America's dynamism, but there's a strong suspicion that this is an empire that's past its peak and that presents opportunities for China. There's also an absolute belief that America won't sit nicely with the idea that it has a peer competitor. And so in some ways, China hasn't been surprised by some of the tougher positions that Donald Trump has taken. They see those as confirmation of the long-held view that America would not be comfortable with an economy as big as it and a country as powerful as it is.
0: Simon Cox is the China economics editor for The Economist. We reached him today in Hong Kong.
2: As we just heard, control of natural resources shapes global power, whether we are talking rare earth metals needed for defense systems or oil moving through the Strait of Hormuz. More than 250 years ago, Britain saw the white pines of New England in the same way, a strategic resource for the Royal Navy. Many colonists, though, saw the trees as their own. GBH's Hannah Loss went to the forests of Massachusetts to learn more.
3: For a window into the past, you have to step into the forest.
4: I'm in Charlemont, Massachusetts, at Mohawk Trail State Forest. Oh, man. These are the kind of trees that colonists and the British were after. It's super tall.
5: In its most prodigious form, you're talking about a tree that can be 200 feet tall and straight as an arrow.
3: That's Eric Rutko, who wrote the book American Canopy. It explores America's relationship with trees. Though these behemoths at Mohawk Trail only date back to the Civil War, they're like the ones the British Royal Navy used for ship masts in the 1600s.
5: As these ships get bigger and bigger, and they're called cathedrals of the sea for a reason, you need this mast for the main sail.
3: White pine is light and strong, perfect for building fast ships. And abundant, says Jeff Easterling. He's the president of the Northeastern Lumber Manufacturers Association.
6: It is extremely prolific.

0: itself seeds. If you have one tree in your yard, you could end up with 1,000 underneath it.
1: And its wood was easy for New England colonists to work with.
0: The workability and be able to shape it and turn it and make it into any number of hundreds of different products.
1: The colonists relied on this timber. But in 1691, the crown made a power grab of this natural resource. The Massachusetts Bay Charter declared that all trees bigger than 24 inches in diameter had to be reserved for the King's Royal Navy. Britain had been getting lumber from the Baltic region, but Parliament wanted to protect national security. And that meant finding wood from within the British Empire, says Bowdoin College historian Strother Roberts.
2: Their major concern was, okay, if we go to war with Russia, it becomes difficult to get timbers to build the Navy at the moment when we really need to build up the Navy.
1: At first, enforcement was lax.
2: They didn't have the boots on the ground to even begin enforcing it.
1: That changed in the 1760s when the king appointed surveyors to mark trees with three strokes of an axe, a pointed symbol called the King's Broad Arrow. And that's when New Englanders ratcheted things up a notch, Rucco says.
3: When you get into the question of property rights, you really get right into the core of what people get concerned about, especially in the Anglo-American tradition. So this is the government from very far away putting restrictions on what you can do with your property.
1: Surveyors faced insults and threats from locals. In Massachusetts, the conflict escalated to violence in Northampton. That's where two surveyors, Elijah Lyman and Eleazar Burt, marked 363 trees with the King's Broad Arrow. Colonists quickly cut, milled, or burned those marked trees. Again, here's Strother Roberts.
2: Only 37 are left standing and possibly could go to the Royal Navy.
1: In 1765, Burt and Lyman stumbled on one group of loggers hauling a massive pine to the river.
2: And they confront the men, and the men confront them, and we know there's some swearing. And basically, Lyman and Burt retreat.
1: But that night, a mob attacked the king's men at home. They didn't try to enforce the Pine Acts again. 10 years later, the Revolutionary War begins and the Continental Congress cuts off all mass shipments to Great Britain. And during the Battle of Bunker Hill, the New England flag waved, with a green pine emblazoned in the top left corner. For the world, I'm Hannah Loss.
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0: This is The World. I'm Carolyn Beeler. In South Africa, it is called the stranding season when baby loggerhead and leatherback turtles breed on the country's east coast from February to July and then take off on a long paddle to the west around Cape Town to the Atlantic Ocean. The odds are terrible. It's estimated that only around 1 in 1,000 sea turtles will survive and make it to adulthood. Worldwide, there are only 7 species of sea turtles. 5 can be found in South Africa, and they are all endangered. The aquarium in Cape Town is actively trying to change their fate. From Cape Town, Alna Schutz dives in.
1: It's feeding time at the Two Oceans Aquarium, and the floor is packed with school kids trying to contain their excitement.
2: Hey, has anyone seen our sea turtles? How can you ever see them?
1: It's fun to look at the 2 big adult turtles that are temporarily in the exhibit during their rehabilitation time at the aquarium. But conservation officer Tamsin Lewis also explains that when babies hatch in the east of the country and swim along the coastline, many ingest plastic or get sick.

0: for those who are capable of recognizing that something is wrong, they will stand on the beach, and that is where passerbys will see them, and they will be brought to the Turtle Conservation Center upstairs of the aquarium.
1: The passers-by finding and keeping the turtles safe are not random. That's where the Turtle Rescue Network comes in.
2: It is a phenomenal network. It

0: Aquarium Foundation. She works with over 2,000 volunteers all along South Africa's beaches who are trained to recognize and respond to a stranded turtle.
1: We coordinate step by step for each rescue using the hotline, and people phone in and are then guided by myself step by step through each turtle rescue from the beach, safely retrieving and eventually getting them through to the Turtle Conservation Center and into the Turtle Hospital.
0: This Turtle Hospital, as you've heard, is on the roof of the aquarium. There's lots of water processing equipment and various sizes of tanks holding sick turtles.
2: You know, you might have a turtle that washes up in a fishing net, like this one over here.
0: Conservation manager Talitha Noble-Trull is showing me Sage, an older olive Ridley turtle. The knocking you hear is Sage's flippers knocking against the side of her tank because her injuries are stressing her.
2: We deal with a lot of bone infection, a lot of pneumonias, blood spread infection, physical wounds, emaciation, a range of both primary and secondary medical issues.
0: Over in the baby turtle enclosures, there are two that have made it through ICU and quarantine. They are tiny if you think of the size of the ocean and that they have traveled over 1,200 miles in their first few months of life.
2: You can see they're just larger than the palm of your hand. They're little loggerheads and they're growing nicely. So over the next 6 months, these little guys will receive 5% of their body weight in food every day, get medicine where they need it, and hopefully grow nice and strong with a hard shell to prepare them for release later in the year.
0: The biggest problem turtles face is the plastic bags, bottles, balloons, and ribbons floating around in the world's oceans. Almost all of the turtles here suffer from having eaten this stuff because it really does look a lot like plankton and jellyfish. It fills up their stomachs instead of food until they essentially starve. So the care that Noble-Trull and her team give here is important globally.
2: They don't have one single home. The ocean is their home, all of it. And that, I find, sets a precedent of how to work. For anyone who wants to look after turtles, you can't be thinking locally only. You have to be thinking entire oceans, really. And so, you know, the turtles that we see here are turtles that have come from America, might go to America, Europe, Australia.
0: This not only makes turtles an important species for conservation, it also means that they are particularly vulnerable to various threats. But at the same time, that makes them an excellent indicator of ocean health.
2: So there are these really powerful ocean messengers that get to tell us what life is like out in the open sea, miles and miles offshore in spaces we don't get to engage with and see. So when we do have turtles drowning along our coastline, any part of the global coastline, but certainly in South Africa, entangled, ingested in plastic, with injuries and wounds that are sort of directly linked to human impact, they're telling us a message.
0: The Two Oceans team is taking this message seriously. They are in the process of building a bigger turtle conservation facility that will allow the public to come see the important work that is being done. For The World, I'm Elna Schütz, Cape Town.
3: Today is a very special day for lovers of a particular food. As the world's Aaron Schachter reminds us, it's International Hummus Day.
4: Yes, that creamy dip that was once largely a Middle Eastern and Mediterranean thing is now a U.S. staple, a $5.3 billion market in the U.S. and growing.
5: It should be thick. It should be garlicky. It shouldn't be too textured. Like, I don't want it to be something you build things out of, but it shouldn't slip off whatever you're eating.
4: That's my sister, Naomi. As incredibly delicious as hummus can be, it's also the source of incredible friction.
5: My favorite hummus would either be Egyptian hummus or Israeli hummus, specifically from Haifa.
6: So it gets that specific, you think? Like, it's not even a country. It's a single place.
5: Them's are fighting words.
4: And she's right, of course. Sisters always are. What makes hummus hummus has broken up families. In the old city of Jerusalem and in Beirut, where I've lived, brothers have set up dueling hummus restaurants next to each other. There's also some contention over who created hummus. We know it came from the Levant, present-day Egypt, Israel and the Palestinian territories, Syria, Lebanon, and parts of southern Turkey. Mike Solomonov is

0: is chef and co-owner of Zahav, an Israeli restaurant that opened in Philadelphia 18 years ago.
1: Everybody at that time was really used to like the very cold, very garlicky, very lemon, grainy hummus.
0: If anyone knows the secret to great hummus, it should be him.
1: We like a really roasty, kind of nutty, creamy hummus. We also like to go kind of minimal seasoning. We use salt, garlic, lemon, and cumin in relatively small quantities.
0: Now, Solomonov says to each his own, but if you want to call your dip hummus, there should be some guidelines.
1: You don't just put anything on hummus is what I'm trying to say. So we want to be really thoughtful. I don't love just like taking whatever you have and adding it to it. I don't like the sort of like sweet versions, which I guess there's like chocolate hummus, which I just, you know, I just can't. It keeps me up at night. It upsets me so much.
0: Now, the hummus debate would not be complete without checking in with the ultimate authority.
2: It's got to have a lot of lemon, a smaller amount of tahina, and not too much garlic.
0: My wife, Kate O'Donnell, whose grandfather is Lebanese.
2: That's how I grew up with it. That's what I like.
0: So, what have we learned today? Correct. Whatever you put in it, however you like it, hummus is not only delicious, it can also bring families together. For The World, I'm Aaron Schachter. Bon appetit.
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0: This is The World. I'm Marco Werman.
1: And I'm Carolyn Beeler. Our next guest is something of a household name. During her long tenure at NBC, Ann Curry was on camera in some pretty extreme situations.
0: Here she is bungee jumping from the Marlsboro Bridge in England. She's a very good sport. She also reported from the South Pole with her team back home broadcasting her landing there live on TV.
2: Where in the world is Ann Curry? Ann is on a radio phone right now. We understand there could be some problems, but Ann, can you hear us?
3: Yes, Matt and Meredith, I can hear you just great. And just a few moments ago, we touched down at the South Pole.
4: Yes!
1: Ann Curry, though, has also covered conflicts all over the globe. She won an Emmy for her coverage of the Darfur genocide in Sudan in 2007. She's long retired from NBC, but she returned to the region this year as a volunteer for the UN Refugee Agency and spoke with some of the 14 million people who've been displaced by the fighting there. 4 years in, the conflict is entering its deadliest phase due to the lethal use of drones. The UN has documented 880 deaths from drone strikes in the first 4 months of this year alone. Curry joined me yesterday in our studio and began our conversation by describing the scene she witnessed just across the border in South Sudan at a UN center sheltering people fleeing the war.
5: It was overrun with people, lots of children sleeping out in the open under fabric and shelters crafted with pieces of wood in the elements, and they were hungry. Many said they were traumatized. There was a woman who was studying to be a lawyer. She had gotten her undergraduate degree. She was working on her master's degree, and when she interviewed with us, she talked about how the attack happened at night, and this generally is what we're hearing over and over again, that these drones, this

0: Essentially, Sudan is now one of the world's largest drone wars, and the drones tend to happen at night. People are being obliterated by these drones. The largest cause of civilian deaths are these drones. Mm. Then after that, there comes, and she experiences ground forces. And in these attacks on the ground, people are being shot and women are being sexually assaulted. She left her dorm and with her fellow students to escape, and she was caught. In her description, she wept and also, though, was glad to be able to talk about what had happened because she was in a culture, she is in a culture where women don't talk about this for a lot of reasons. I mean, obviously, women who are sexually attacked don't want to talk about it anytime. But in Sudan and South Sudan, this is a place where women can be made to marry the rapist, right? So there is a deeper reason and a shame, a feeling that it's your fault. So, and now she not only wants to become a lawyer, she wants to become a judge because she says, now I really want to stand up for people who are facing these kinds of injustices.
1: You covered the Darfur genocide for NBC 20 years ago. Today's conflict is a continuation of that one. I know you didn't go to the same area exactly, but how did what you saw this year compare to what you saw two decades ago?
0: We have learned from the war that happened then in Darfur largely that there was the use of a paramilitary called the Janjaweed, who were eventually accused of killing with a genocidal intent. And now the Janjaweed has evolved into what is now the RSF. And these two sides are the two sides that are causing this war. They have been unable to share power, and now they're battling it out. And the civilians are getting hit by both sides. Both sides are being accused of atrocities. You can see these kinds of similar fingerprints. These are the same two military groups that were accused of the crimes in Darfur. And the same areas have been attacked. The western part of Sudan, where Darfur is, has been hammered. And so there's a kind of similar struggle, I think, in that way, a sense of persecution. But the truth is that not only have humanitarians struggled to get inside, but also I think governments have really struggled to get a real clear idea about what exactly is happening. And we're in the throes now of trying to get more information. The truth is that what's happening inside Sudan is not fully known and is being underreported.
1: A difference between what is happening now and what was happening in Darfur 20 years ago, that caught a lot of public attention. There were whole campaigns to save Darfur. Now the crisis is getting a lot less attention. You wrote an op-ed in the New York Times with the headline, "Is caring about Sudan too much to ask?" What are some of the reasons that you think there is such a lack of attention on this issue?
0: Many people are overwhelmed with all the other things that are happening in the world. I think that in the war that specifically targeted Darfur, there was a rallying because we understood that there was a persecution involved. And in fact, that rallying in America did make a difference. It didn't stop the war, but it increased humanitarian funding. And eventually, it pressured the warring parties to come to a peace agreement. So there was eventually an impact because of the world's outrage. In this particular case, this feeling of being overwhelmed by everything else in the world, plus, I think, a vulnerability in major news organizations to really cover this story way far away, very expensive to cover, but also with, I think, perhaps a perspective that maybe the American people may not be able to care about this. And also a resource question. That's another factor. A lot of journalism organizations are struggling with having enough resources to cover what they are covering. The upshot is that we are looking at the world's largest humanitarian disaster with 14 million people fleeing, where four places have been already identified as having severe malnutrition and hunger, where people are dying in large numbers. And yet most

0: people in America may not know anything, or even maybe just know a little bit about it. I'm really not surprised when I hear really smart people who pay attention to the world and its events who have said to me just as recently as last week that they didn't know what was happening in Sudan. And it is, I think, a question we have to ask ourselves. How is it that we can live with not knowing about the world's largest humanitarian disaster? And what does that say about what we have come to?
1: We're also in a moment where the UN and other aid agencies, other aid organizations have less funding to do the work that they need to do. You were in South Sudan as a volunteer for the UN Refugee Agency, which has been impacted by these aid cuts, including U.S. foreign aid cuts. How are their operations being impacted by those cuts?
0: Mm-hmm. In fact, I was also operating as at the same time as a reporter, because I knew I was going to file for PBS's NewsHour and other places. And so I was gathering information, sort of, you know, standing on that line, and everybody sort of recognized that I was going to be asking these sort of tough questions. And so I'm in a situation where I'm watching people come across the border saying that they're traumatized, clearly hungry, definitely exhausted. More than a million have come across the South Sudan border alone, and they're fleeing to all the nations surrounding Sudan. And they are tired, exhausted. They're coming by foot, by bus, by car, by donkey. And they're coming in, and some of them are unaccompanied minors. And they are processed by these humanitarian organizations. But because of funding cuts, which have been pretty significant, they are not greeted with a warm meal. They're given a biscuit that is maybe, I don't know, 2-3 inches long, and it's a little biscuit, and it's not always available.
1: And that's the only food that they are able to be provided?
0: Yes.
1: Wow.
0: If they are clearly close to death or near suffering from severe malnutrition, then they break open the stocks for something called a better bar. It's called a plumpy nut, and it just soups you up, and it saves your life, essentially. And it has been historically incredibly powerful in terms of saving lives in these kinds of circumstances. People are given 2 weeks of money in which they can buy their own food for 2 weeks. In a place where the inflation rate is so high and the food is just not available. And so when we went and looked and saw what they were doing, they were sharing, they were supporting each other through all of this, and they're hungry, and they're feeding their kids. I asked what you eat when you have no food, and one person who had been a refugee in the prior war said, well, at some point, you know, you start to eat leaves from trees, but the one thing that you cannot live without is water, and that's also difficult to find.
1: I am speaking with Anne Curry, a longtime journalist for NBC who was just in South Sudan for the UN Refugee Agency. And over your career, you have interviewed countless people during periods of acute crisis, during war, after natural disasters all around the world. This is a journalist-to-journalist question. As journalists, we can listen and we can tell people's stories, but we are ethically not able to offer any material help. Is that something that has bothered you historically or continues to bother you now when you interview people?
0: 100%. In an earlier time in Chad, and I saw three children who were orphaned, and I wanted to, you know, take them to safety. They were in a community, and I felt that they were going to be cared for, but I worried because they were clearly hungry and thirsty. And so I'll tell you what we did. Our team, after the interview, we actually went back to our truck and we got everything we could gather. We did. We got, we gave them our bars. We gave them our water. We didn't interview these children, but we did take images of them. And it was after. We weren't offering to get something. Mm-hmm. It was after we were done. But I think that there are times, you know, rules are really important, especially in journalism, and standards and fundamental ethics. But I think, I don't know how unethical it is to do what we did. I think we actually, sometimes you have to do what's right. An ethic

0: and rules are meant as guides, and you should adhere to them as closely as possible. But there are times when they are not enough, and that was one of those times. Mm.
1: You have interviewed, obviously, some very big names over the years, including Omar al-Bashir. I'm wondering if you could have the opportunity to sit down to speak with anyone in global news right now, anyone making headlines, maybe including what is happening in Sudan, who would you want to sit down with and interview?
0: Well, I think I would definitely want to interview those involved in the current war in not just Iran, but in Lebanon and many other places. I would want to interview Benjamin Netanyahu. I'd want to interview the leaders of all of these nations that have been under attack and have been fueling attacks. I think also I would be very interested in interviewing the leaders of all of these nations, and there are many of them, who are providing the drones, providing the military hardware for this war in Sudan. It's remarkable, the list. I'm not sure I can say every single name from memory, but Saudi Arabia, Turkey, Iran, the UAE, Qatar. Drones are being flown out of, according to a New York Times report, from Egypt. And these are outside interests with proxy interests in this area. Now, the thing about people don't realize about Sudan is that it is rich in gold and in oil. And some of these places want those things. And it is also, because it's a proxy war, threatening to spread beyond its borders. But I think that one of the most important jobs of a journalist is to document, by holding those who are involved to account. Because if you do not, then the truth about what is really happening can be rewritten in time. When you hold people to account, which is one of the reasons why I've spent so many years interviewing people, some people might call despots. I would probably want to try to interview Putin, for example, but I would be unwilling to conduct an interview if there were constraints. Mm. I don't provide my questions before an interview, and there are ways you can operate and there are ways you don't. And so I'd have to sort of figure that out. But no, the story, the truth has to survive, and it does not survive if we don't hold people to account.
1: Do you think journalists are doing enough of that today?
0: No, I don't. I think there are a lot of reasons for that. There are fantastic journalists in the world today. But as we all know, it's a struggle to get especially foreign stories covered, which is one reason why I like your podcast, because I learn things listening to you. I think that we may want to not be affected by what's happening in other places in the world, but that is an impossible dream. We are impacted by other places in the world, and we will continue to be, whatever stance we take about that. And not knowing about that is a mistake. It was a mistake when we did not do a better job reporting years ago about Osama bin Laden and what happened when the USS Cole was attacked, when we weren't really reporting about that, when we could have, when people after 9/11 said, well, what is happening? You know, why would people want to attack us? The story was reportable, and we didn't report it. And the reason why it wasn't reported is because it was so over there and it was outside of our focus. And that's a mistake. We have to pay attention to the world, to what's happening in the world. And I think we owe it to the American people to let them be as smart as they can be about what's happening in the world so that they can do a really good job figuring out which way we should go and how we should emerge into the future, how we should protect our children.
1: Ann Curry, thank you so much for this conversation.
0: Great pleasure to speak to you.
1: Veteran journalist and humanitarian Ann Curry, she traveled this year to South Sudan to meet people fleeing the war in neighboring Sudan.

Up next on the show, a musician goes to a protest and becomes the voice of a movement. We'll hear from Tunisian singer Emel Matlouti 15 years after the Arab Spring that catapulted her to fame.

0: This is The World. I'm Marco Werman. In 2011, the wave of protests that came to be known as the Arab Spring in North Africa and the Middle East, that began in Tunisia.
1: When the revolution happened, I was excited like everybody else.
0: That's Tunisian singer Amel Matlouti. She went into the streets of Tunis to be part of what was happening, only to find herself thrust into the spotlight. Amel recently spoke with Maclete Hadero on the Movement podcast about becoming the voice of the Tunisian revolution and how she sees the whole experience 15 years later. She began by remembering how things took an unexpected turn for her at one of the protests.
1: One of my friends, she grabbed my hand and she's like, we need you to sing Kelm Jahara right here, right now. We need it right now. And then I started singing and words and melodies flow, you know, from my voice. And I just like sang from my heart and then I left.
2: Just hours later, the president of Tunisia fled the country. A dam had broken and Amel's voice would be part of the soundtrack for everything that followed.
1: And it's so funny, but I don't think I've ever talked about it this way. I was scared.
2: For years after this moment, people called Amel the voice of the revolution, an unchosen title she rejected.
1: For a long time, indeed, the word political and the word activist really pissed me off and really felt like a denigration of what I was doing. I've always been revolutionary. Since as far as I remember from when I was a child, I always had to rebel against what was offered to me because I was never offered the space that I thought I needed.
2: Activist wasn't a title she needed people to give to her. It was a title she lived, especially through her music.
1: I started thinking of making a new album. And at the time, the record label wanted me to work with this guy that I wasn't really convinced of. And then all of a sudden, I had the realization that why does it have to be a guy every time?
2: Right away, she told her manager she wanted to work with only female musicians for her album. And her manager, who was also a woman, pushed back.
1: She kept saying like, but you're not going to work with a woman just to work with a woman. And I remember that that sentence also gave me deep discomfort.
2: Even though her manager didn't support her decision from the start, Amel didn't care. She knew she had to challenge what had always been the default male option. First, Amel connected with a British producer named Hannah Vasanth, who would be a partner on most of the album's tracks. But eventually, holding to the strict all-female concept was hard.

0: hard.
1: And the harder it got, the more stubborn I got.
0: How was it hard? Like finding them?
1: Yeah, finding them. So you start by asking people around you, and then the same answer would come back all the time. Like, oh, wow, I don't know any actually.
0: She needed female engineers, designers, rappers, singers, instrumentalists, collaborators of all kinds. But as the album came together, one song in particular was proving hard to finish, to get just right.
1: The more we worked on the song, the more we felt like it has this like really universal call, you know, to all like hold on to our power and create light. And that's where we started wanting to have horns and, you know, like more layers of strings. And that's where we got stuck.
0: More strings, more horns, more layers, meaning more players.
1: And I remember towards the end of the process, I was working with Hannah and, you know, we needed someone to do it fast. And every now and then she kept saying like, you sure we can't cheat? You know, because I know a guy that can do this, you know, in no time.
0: Every time that happened, Emel insisted that they find a woman. Either that, or she got creative and found a way to create the sound herself.
1: I did some whistling and I did some guitars.
0: You were like, we need more layers, and you were able to fill it in.
1: Yes, exactly. Yeah.
0: The finished album features 30 different women. Emel doesn't know of another album like it of this scale, where every aspect of the creation was female. Emel told me that it's just in the last few years that she has made peace with the fact that she is an activist and an artist. It's always been who she is, but she's not resisting it anymore.
2: I am a fighter, I am a bullet.
3: No.
0: She is actively putting herself and her music in spaces where people want to take action and are seeking inspiration. Emel took a trip to the occupied West Bank, and immediately she felt a connection to the people there.
1: But I truly felt that every moment was a celebration, you know, of togetherness, of culture, of life. You know, like nothing felt trivial.
0: And did you perform there? Did you sing?
1: So I performed in Beit Lahem, I performed in Jerusalem, East Jerusalem, and I performed in Ramallah. And then when I went and I started rehearsing for the show, I realized how many of my songs were actually inspired by the Palestinian struggle and by the Palestinian, you know, quest for freedom. I think it's intertwined with my own quest for freedom, my country's quest for freedom.
0: What a circle.
1: Yeah, it was really a circle moment for me, for sure.

Emel Matluti spoke with Maklit Hadero about how the Arab Spring changed her path as a musician. That conversation comes to us from the Movement podcast, highlighting stories about music and migration.

0: 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I'm Carolyn Beeler.
1: And I'm Marco Werman. Thank you for listening. We'll see you right back here tomorrow.

0: Indian Prime Minister Narendra Modi is calling on citizens to save fuel as global energy prices surge. Modi says it would serve the national interest if work-from-home arrangements adopted during the COVID-19 pandemic were reintroduced. He urges people to use public transportation more often, reduce overseas travel, and buy fewer imported goods. The International Criminal Court has unsealed an arrest warrant for a close ally of former Philippine President Rodrigo Duterte. An ICC spokesperson says Senator Ronald De La Rosa is accused of being involved in at least 32 murders from July 2016 to April 2018.
1: Mr. De La Rosa is allegedly criminally responsible as an indirect co-perpetrator for the crime against humanity of murder.
0: De La Rosa served as national police chief under the Duterte administration. He is believed to have helped enforce the former president's war on drugs, which claimed thousands of lives. Japanese Prime Minister Takaichi Sanae and U.S. Treasury Secretary Scott Bessent have held wide-ranging talks in Tokyo. They discussed bilateral relations, President Donald Trump's visit to China, critical minerals, and Japanese investment in the U.S. when they met on Tuesday. Bessent also met his Japanese counterpart Katayama Satsuki. He and Katayama said they will maintain close coordination on foreign exchange policy. This comes after Japanese authorities intervened in the currency market late last month to halt the yen's slide against the dollar amid the Iran conflict. We are broadcasting from NHK in Tokyo.
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6: From CBC News, The World This Hour, I'm Neil Herland. We begin in China. A military fanfare greets U.S. President Donald Trump as he arrives at the Great Hall of the People in Beijing today. Chinese President Xi Jinping shakes Trump's hand for 15 seconds, welcoming him on a state visit. President Xi delivered opening remarks, urging the United States to take a pragmatic approach at this summit.
7: Can we, in the interests of the well-being of our two peoples and the future of humanity, build a brighter future together for our bilateral relations? These are the questions vital to history, to the world, and to the people. They are the questions of our times that you and I need to answer.
6: Trump is trying to secure more trade between the U.S. and China, and he used flattery in his appeal to the Chinese leader.
8: We're going to have a fantastic future together. Such respect for China, the job you've done. You're a great leader. I say it to everybody. You're a great leader. Sometimes people don't like me saying it, but I say it anyway because it's true. I only say the truth.
6: The two leaders are also expected to discuss some difficult topics, including the war between the U.S. and Iran and China's desire to rule over Taiwan. Prime Minister Mark Carney will deliver his vision today to transform Canada's electricity sector, with the ambitious goal of doubling the nation's grid. The government is expected to announce it's reviewing and amending the Trudeau government's controversial clean electricity regulations. Buying Canadian is still important to many shoppers. Even so, the grocery chain Sobeys is pulling back, ending its promotion of Canadian products in a number of stores.

0: course, as Sobeys faces accusations of mislabeling some products. Sophia Harris has reaction.
1: Looks like the maple leaf symbol has gone from the coffee.
2: Something is missing from Sobeys grocery stores. CBC visited 9 Sobeys and Sobeys-owned Safeways across the country. We discovered those ubiquitous maple leaf symbols promoting Canadian goods on store shelves have disappeared. Sobeys didn't respond to a request for comment, but the grocer's parent company, Empire, told the Canadian Press back in March it was removing some Canadian signage because shoppers are capable of figuring out where their food comes from. But CBC News has learned the Canadian Food Inspection Agency has received multiple complaints that Sobeys mislabeled food as Canadian, and that in March, the agency was investigating the grocer's head office. Consumer advocate Jay Jackson suggests the investigation may have motivated the grocer to ditch the maple leaf symbol.
3: I assume it's them talking to their lawyers and liability.
2: Sophia Harris, CBC News, Toronto.
0: Canada is planning to send a team of election observers to Armenia for next month's parliamentary vote. The race is highlighting Russia's influence in the region. Rafi Bujikanian explains.
4: Armenians are gearing up for a campaign where splitting from their country's traditional ally, Russia, and a fraught peace process with neighboring Azerbaijan after decades of war are taking center stage. But there are questions about whose voices are being heard.
5: We found a disturbing tendency.
4: Kenneth Roth is the former head of Human Rights Watch. He was part of a fact-finding mission to Yerevan with an NGO called the International Observatory for Democracy in Armenia. It found the government is prosecuting opponents, including opposition politicians and the clergy. Incumbent Nikol Pashinyan's lead opposition, a Russian-Armenian tycoon named Samvel Garabedian, is under house arrest. Another debate seizing the country, how much to push Azerbaijan on its political prisoners and the right of return for refugees who fled the once Armenian populated enclave of Nagorno-Karabakh. Rafi Bujikanian, CBC News, Ottawa.
0: And that is your World This Hour. For CBC News, I'm Neil Herland.
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7: Listen, after an 8-season run, Outlander is coming to an end. Outlander is a show about a World War II nurse who finds herself in 18th century Scotland. It's also about a lot of other things. Outlander has been on the air for 12 years. It has one of the most dedicated fandoms. I'm Alameen Abdul Mahmoud, and this is Commotion. Today on the show, Outlander's longevity and why it never quite found mainstream success. Catherine Van Arendock is here. Kaylee Donaldson is here. Hello to both of you, friends.
8: Hello.
7: I'm tempted to start this by singing you that Lander's theme song, but maybe I'm not going to do that. Catherine, I'll start with you, pal. I know. I'm sorry. We'll get to that in a moment. Outlander is a show that's trying to do a lot. Like, it's really difficult to explain it to someone who's never seen Outlander. It's a period drama. It is a romance. It's got more violence than Game of Thrones sometimes. Give us the lay of the land, Catherine. What is the show about?
8: All right. Initial premise of Outlander is that there is a nurse after World War II. Her name is Claire. She has just gotten married. She is in Scotland with her husband. They are all romancy together. She loves him, but she happens to get sucked back in time to the Highlander era of Scotland through a stone circle, as one does. And falls in love with a very young, very hot Highlander named Jamie. And they are, of course, soulmates across time and space. And it has already in that, it's like, is it a time travel thing? Is it a romance thing? And then the show adds to that. There's a lot of violence. There's a lot of sort of political intrigue where it's like, you know, who's going to take over the Highland clans? And there's a lot of like Culloden, the Battle of Culloden is looming. And eventually, by the end where we are now in the last season, they have been traveling back and forth through time a great deal. They're not even in Scotland anymore. They've been to the Caribbean. They've been to Paris. They've been to the United States. And like, everyone's bopping around throughout the timelines, and so much has happened that it is

0: It is difficult to even, trying to catch people up on this show is insane, basically.
1: Well, it's also difficult to also continue to describe it as just a romance, right? I mean, like the idea of like, after having gone through 8 seasons of this, although I can imagine somebody listening to this and going, that lived for 8 seasons? That's really difficult to sort of imagine the lifetime that this has had. It wraps up its final season this coming Friday, and I just want to play the trailer to get a feel for the season.
2: We will keep you safe. Always.
3: Now when I first touched those stones, it wasn't a choice. And I don't know if it was fate or destiny. But what I do know is that I am meant to be here.
1: So look, Outlander is based on books. It's based on books by an American author. Her name is Diana Gabaldon. Since the show came out, Kaylee, it's amassed this pretty large but pretty niche audience. Do you want to talk about the fan base that Outlander's kind of managed to pull?
4: Yeah, I mean, the first book was published in 1991. So there's a part of this fandom that has been with this thing for over 30 years. I mean, the books are a year younger than I am. These people have stuck with it loyally. With the television show, I remember when it premiered and there was a lot of migration from fandoms like Twilight and 50 Shades of Grey. It was largely women, often older women, who didn't necessarily have a lot of pop culture that was pandering to them. Mm. And here we had this really big budget, very earnest genre mash show taking itself totally seriously that was taking its romance completely seriously. And people have really clung to that. It hasn't necessarily taken off in the way that a lot of the other kind of kings of peak TV of that time has. Mm. But the fact that we've had it on the air for 12 years is something of a miracle in and of itself, that given that things get canceled, you know, 4 episodes in now.
1: Yeah, I think like this idea of sort of this niche fandom that's managed to sort of propel the show to continue to be on the air for 12 years, that's the thing that interests me, because like I know Outlander fans, and yet at the same time, I don't know a lot of conversation about Outlander. Like it's sort of, you know, there's a disconnect to me, Catherine, about the ways that you meet certain people and go like, yeah, I'm a fan of Outlander, but it just doesn't seem to command a lot of conversation. You wrote a big piece sort of about the legacy of the show, and you mentioned being at the fan pit of the final season's premiere at the Lincoln Center in New York City. Tell me about what that was like. What was the fan pit like in that environment?
0: Yeah, so this was a giant premiere event. They had set up props of the standing stones. They had all of the talent there coming through and doing photo shoots. There was a big carpet. This was then in Alice Tully Hall, which is a huge space. And even then, I saw a lot of outcry online because people had been trying desperately to get tickets and like lining up frantically and were furious that they had not been able to actually get in. And they had this space down below where the talent was going to kind of enter into this red carpet area, just packed with people all holding posters that they wanted to be signed. People who couldn't get into the fan pit were just lined up around outside screaming. They all started singing the theme song together. And I do think for most people who follow television, you would be like, oh yeah, Outlander, is that thing still on? And then you would walk past this and go, What is happening right now? But it has been like this the whole time. And I think it is siloed away from a lot of the conversations that we've had about TV for the last decade.
1: My analogy to this would be that last year I saw Bear McCreary on stage. He's a composer for TV theme songs, such as he did the Walking Dead theme song, for example. And he also did the Outlander theme song. And he played the Outlander theme song while he was on stage with a gigantic hurdy-gurdy. The gigantic crank, you know, instrument that he plays. And it was a little bit like if the stones had just launched into Satisfaction. You know, like in the room, the excitement that you got to that theme song, I was like, oh, these people are huge into Outlander. Yeah. They're just not talking about it. Catherine, how do you explain that gap? I mean, like this idea of like, there's this allure of the show, obviously, but yet it has not managed to sort of break through to the conversation barrier, if you will.
0: I think there's a couple things. One of them is that conversations about romance have been siloed away from the rest of pop culture for all of the decades of romance's existence as a genre.
1: Yes.
0: And it seems like pop culture is perpetually attempting and then forgetting to learn that actually there are all of these women who are obsessed with this thing and who will spend untold amounts of money to follow romances that they

0: they care about. And pop culture goes like, oh, really? And then they're like, oh, I forgot about that again. So that's certainly part of it. The other thing that I think, though, is that Outlander specifically is a very complicated example of this phenomenon, because it is a romance, but it is also this sort of attempt to be a prestige television series, much like Game of Thrones. It was compared to that in the beginning, but clearly wasn't actually very much like that. The piece that I wrote really argues that the whole show is stuck between those two worlds, this kind of prestige TV thing and this much more romance-driven thing. And because it can't really land either of those places, it feels like it's this strange hybrid that doesn't speak to any one thing in particular. And so it's very difficult to use it as like the fodder for a think piece where you're like, look, people are obsessed with this or they really care about that. Because every time you do, they're like, but what about all the rape? Because there's a lot of rape, you know?
1: There's a lot of,
0: Sorry,
1: continue. You finish your point there.
0: No, I was going to say it makes it very difficult in romance spaces also to say like, this is an example of romance that people care about.
1: Yeah. Kelly, there's also the Scotland of it all. I mean, like, this is a show that sort of leans heavily into the Scottish identity. It spends a lot of time portraying Scottish culture in the 18th century. Do you think that's been a factor in like the ways that it has not necessarily broken through the rest of TV shows, like the same way that the rest of TV shows have?
2: I think that certainly adds to the niche quality of it. I mean, it's also part of a large tradition we have, partly in romance novels, but partly just in culture, the idea of the magical, mystical part of Scotland, typically the Highlands, where, you know, you have stories of, you know, the sexy Highlander in the clan. You have things like, you know, Whiskey Glory, I Know Where I'm Going, stories like Highlander the movie, you know, more jingoistic efforts like the film Braveheart. A lot of that is largely not designed for Scottish people. It is typically designed for Americans, if I'm being honest. And you see that in Scotland, like the Outlander tourism boom is really evident. There's tons of tours that you can do around huge parts of Scotland for that. And I understand the appeal, but I'm sort of fascinated as someone for whom it's obviously not designed for me. Anytime I hear someone freaking out over some hot Scottish guy, all I can see in my head is my dad. Just is very uncomfortable. But I totally get the appeal, but I do think that is the thing, is all the things that make Outlander so fascinating, in the books as well, are these really specific details that can kind of be hard to entice someone in. It's really hard to be like, so these books are all 1,000 pages long and they're incredibly dense in history and detail, but also romance, but also science fiction.
1: Yeah.
2: And you have to be able to keep up with all of them, and you have to read all of them. You can't read them out of order. You have to do the work. You can't just jump in. I think that might actually be another reason it's kind of become niche.
1: I do want to meet those people. Like, I do want to meet the person who's like, hey, I know a lot about the Jacobite Revolution and it's because of the Outlander series. And also at the same time, I'm going to go on an Outlander-specific tour of Scotland. Like, though, if you're one of them, please get in touch with the show. I have so many questions. We've talked a little bit about, like, this idea of Outlander trying to be a prestige show, Catherine. Game of Thrones, it's obviously also based on a book series, became kind of that prestige but also incredibly popular show. And it's similar to Game of Thrones. You get to the final season, there's a bit of division in terms of people being like, hey, that's a deviation from where the books are headed. Are we seeing the same kind of thing happen here with the final season of Outlander, Catherine?
0: Yes, and it is very contentious on the Reddits. These are spaces where people are losing their minds, and I love them all. But yes, they are in a situation where, like Game of Thrones, the author of the book series is involved with the TV series, but the TV show has diverged from where the books are going. And she has said that although the season is based on her last book, she will be writing an additional one beyond this. Like, this will not be her ending to the book series.
1: Yeah.
0: And some interesting choices have been made about plots to do with what people coming back and people being alive that you didn't think were alive in the last season. And so I have a great deal of skepticism about how they are going to land that plane at the end of this show. But it has also then created a very, I mean, nothing makes fan conversation bigger and angrier and buzzier than people being like, I think this one's better versus I think I like this version better. And that is also fueling a lot of the interest in the last season.
1: I got maybe a couple of minutes left here before I go, but I just wanted to ask each of you if you could think about, I think like one of the themes of this conversation has been, even though Outlander has been overlooked culturally, that there's a gigantic fandom and they're incredibly dedicated. What's your biggest takeaway? What's Outlander's biggest contribution to the culture? I'll start with you, Catherine. What do you got?
0: I think Outlander's contribution is going to be actually in the shows that have started to come out later. Bridgerton and even something like Heated Rivalry feel like they exist in part because there is some like scrap of evidence that there is an audience for like sweeping romance. Those shows are very different than this one, but like the fandoms that we see for those shows, the proof that they would exist is baked into something like Outlander.
1: I'm going to go out and venture and say that long after anyone remembers any plotline of Outlander, they will remember the theme song of the show. So Kaylee, before I give you the last word, I just want to play just very quickly a little taste of the Outlander theme song, because I can't imagine having this conversation without it. Let's just hear a little bit of the Skyboat song. Let's hear it. Kaylee, I'm sorry to do this to you right before giving you the last word, but I was like, oh, we can't leave this conversation without hearing the Outlander theme song just a little. Kaylee, what about you? What's going to be Outlander's legacy, do you think?
2: I did Celtic studies in university. I get it. For me, I think the most interesting thing is really seeing how this has impacted on the ground the Scottish cultural industry. The fact that we now have a much more robust film and TV sector than we used to have. We didn't used to have studios to even make this kind of things. And now we are the hub of shows like Outlander, its prequel. You know, people film Marvel movies here, Indiana Jones, all of these things, and they're building this up for a really good long-term strategy in Scotland. I'm hoping that means that we will have more Scottish people being able to do a kind of thing like Outlander. You know, why don't we have a movie about Culloden, for example? So I think that's what's going to be really interesting from my end.
1: I love that idea that, like, because of Outlander, there's literal physical infrastructure that will outlive the show, and then something else can maybe come out of that infrastructure. I've really loved this conversation. I really appreciate you guys. Thank you so much for your time. Really appreciate it.
0: Bye, of course.
1: Yeah, talk to you guys soon.
2: Thanks very much.
1: Of course. Thanks again. Kaylee Donaldson is a freelance pop culture writer based in Dundee, Scotland, and Catherine Van Arendock is a critic at Vulture in New Jersey. That series finale of Outlander drops this Friday on the W Network and streams on Stack TV. I'm Alamine Abdul Mahmoud, and this is Commotion. And if you don't mind, I just want to take you to a slightly relaxing place for just a moment.

0: One imagines that maybe your shoulders dropped a little bit as you heard that. That is a theme song for the video game Stardew Valley. And if it sounds a little different from video game themes that you're used to, that's because it is a part of a growing genre of non-violent video games called cozy games. Nico Stratus is real cozy. She's here to talk about it. Nico, it's nice to see you, pal. How you doing?
1: I'm doing good. I'm nice and cozy. How are you?
0: I'm great. I'm excited to hear about cozy gaming because that is not the lifestyle that I am used to. Nico, what makes a game cozy?
1: I mean, you kind of hear it in the, if we're using Stardew Valley as our sort of road in on this conversation, you can hear it in that first, in the theme song, right? It's this more relaxed pace. It's a softer tone. It is this, you know, a lot of the cozy games are about like farming and fishing and crafting and like cleaning up your room and interior design and all this. And it's like, you know, when you see the influencer culture and everything around it, everything is very like, we're draped in pastels and things are made out of clouds. And it is this new approach to, you know, not just video games, but also like the culture and the people that sort of engage in it and the world around it is this calmer, softer thing. Even though, you know, sometimes you say, you know, it's nonviolent, there is still like you fight in Stardew Valley, but it's even within that, it still feels different because the approach to it is less intense.
0: I think the less intensity thing I'm familiar with, you know, but when we sort of group them together and look at cozy games, you see these think pieces on the internet that talk about this idea of cozy gaming as something that's changing the perception about gaming. When you see those think pieces, what comes to mind for you? What does that make you think of?
1: I mean, I've quote unquote lucky enough to have been alive for as long as video games have been around. You know, like the first video game I ever played was E.T. for the Atari 2600, which like tells you that I'm basically made of dust at this point. But like in the 90s, when like home consoles were becoming really big, you know, like when the Nintendo's picking up and everything starts to become this like marketed thing, the marketing is towards young boys, it's towards men, it is aggressive, it is loud, it is violent, it is all of these things. And that sort of the perception of that world pushes a lot of people out to the margins. And

this idea of like cozy games, you know, like we could really trace this back to, you know, when The Sims first comes out in like the early 2000s, when stuff starts to change. And this idea of like, what if we started marketing video games towards the other large markets, which are, you know, women, queer people, people of color, like all of these people who were never really represented

0: Theft Auto. They're a game where you have to build up a farm and like live with your community, or you have to make a world for these people to live and thrive together. And, you know, it slowly changes their perception of like, what if video games are more than, you know, a thing we have to put a warning label on because we're blaming them for young men's problems in media.
1: Oh, let me ask you this. I mean, you play Stardew Valley. What's the thing that you love about that game?
0: You know, one thing I really love about it, I mean, like, I love the vibe of it. I love the world. I love how calm it makes me feel. It does really, like, the game is about working, and I'm still like, oh, it's so nice to just have to wake up and work my little farm. I love the music. I have the soundtrack to that game on vinyl, and I play it in my home because it's all instrumental, and it's really beautiful.
1: I've never heard a more Nico Stratus sentence in my life than that, by the way.
0: Yeah.
1: But yes, continue.
0: Yeah. Oh yeah, no, it's like a 4-disc thing. It's a whole to do. But like, you know, I just love the like, it really calms me down. It gives me structure, you know, like because I'm a freelance writer and I don't really have a quote unquote real job. My day is very unstructured. But in Stardew Valley, baby, I gotta feed those chickens, you know?
1: Well, I was gonna say that like you started talking about something really cozy and really relaxing, but also you immediately described it as work. And I actually think that's an important thing to draw out here. Like we're talking about games that revolve around farming, games like Stardew Valley, like Animal Crossing, Cosmic Coop, Farming Simulator, Coral Island. They've all, like, you're tending to crops. You are feeding the animals. You are sort of taking care of a world, maintaining a home to a sense. Talk to me about the irony of the idea of like, hey, I'm going to play this relaxing game. I'm going to go to work in this game. Right? Because like those two don't live next to each other in my brain.
0: They really don't. And it is funny. And this is, so I wrote a thing in my newsletter just about this of like the sort of performance of labor within so much of these cozy games. And I do think it is really jarring of like my day is working, but it's not working the same way as like, look, I worked a labor job for close to 2 decades. I know how it feels to wake up, pick up some tools, work for 14 hours and come home. It feels really bad. But there's something in the performance of it. And also there's often a goal, right? Like when I'm building up my farm in Stardew Valley, it is not just for me. It's so I can sell food so that my community can thrive. I'm trying to build up the community center. I'm trying to fix things for people. There's a community aspect. And sometimes that community is very insular and drawn within the world, but it is still like you are working with a goal. And I think sometimes people kind of forget the goal of labor is often to benefit your community, is to build people up. It is to provide support. It is to provide, you know, financial aid. It is to do a lot of things. And, you know, so it is funny to be playing a video game to simulate labor, to take a break from working. And it is like, it is a thing I think we should be thinking more about is like, why do I think that performing labor in this way is fun? But often I don't, like a lot of people that do that don't want to do that in their real life. I think there's a hard line there.
1: We've had conversation on the show about the idea of like, you know, when we talked about Yesteryear, the novel, like there was this something about, you know, the popularity of that novel that also reflects how divided people are from farm work, right? Like it feels so distant and there's a sense of where you get to consume it as entertainment in a sense. One of the things that you wrote in that piece is you said you kind of bristle against the idea of a cozy game. Why is that? What's your issue with that terminology?
0: Well, as I mentioned, you know, like, my background's not as a writer. I was a laborer. I followed my dad into trades when I got out of high school. I was a journeyman when I was 21. I worked in trades until I was in my 30s. Mm-hmm. And like, you know, so my experience of labor is very real because that's what I did to support myself and to work for a very long time. And it's not cozy. And so even like, I don't think that the performance of labor is cozy. I think it's work. Mm-hmm. And I think simulating it is fun, but I don't think that we should be in this place where we're calling labor cozy, especially for people that often don't really ever perform labor themselves or have views of people that perform labor. I always see people talking about like, you know, there's always threads that'll pop up on the internet of people complaining about, you know, men that are working on the road or in their building or whatever. And like, well, those guys don't want to be there either. But unfortunately, that's what they have to do in order so that when they get home, there's food on the table. Mm-hmm. And like, and so I think that calling it cozy kind of removes us a little bit from the labor of it all and doesn't consider it to be real. It's this comforting thing that's fun to pretend, but it's not really real in the real world. So that's sort of where I bristle against it. I'm like, it's not cozy. It's work. It's fun, but it's not cozy.
1: I just a side note that I look forward to the day that you also let yourself call yourself a writer. I think that'll be, I have it circled in my calendar at 2049.
0: That's book three. I think
1: it's going to take a little while before we get there, Nico, but okay. Yeah. I'll call you that until you call yourself that. Maybe the last question will be this. There's been a lot of content about homesteading. I feel like there's been more conversation about homesteading. I mentioned Yesteryear, that novel, but also just conversation about trad wives in general. There's a lot of cleaning vlogs where you you can watch someone just like clean their home.

0: or their car. Those are incredibly popular. You also, you've got a couple of new shows. You got like This Is a Gardening Show, which is a Zach Galifianakis show on Netflix. There's a Tom Green Farm, which is a Tom Green farming show. But why do you think that content is doing well right now? What's the appeal of that kind of content?
1: I think to a certain degree, people do feel disconnected from labor in some way or another. And I think there's a valid real, like there's a real desire there to like understand it a little bit better and to know how it would feel in that world or whatever, or just to experience it in some way. A lot of people might never for various reasons. And you sort of get to, I also think there's an element of just having some control in this world. Look, things are really hard right now, but in Stardew Valley, all I got to do is toss some turnips in a box. And the next morning I wake up with some cash in my pocket and I can build up not just my world, but the world around me. And I think that is like a real good escape for a lot of people.
0: Mm-hmm.
1: And so like, you know, like I think the fantasy of like, what if everything was okay enough that I could control the environment and I could keep going and I could look forward to what the next day comes. Like when I'm playing Stardew, I'm like, okay, I'm going to do one more day and then I'm going to do some work. And I do that one more day. I'm like, I got one more in me, you know? And like, I don't often go to bed and thinking like tomorrow is going to be great in the real world. But in Stardew, man, every new day is a good new day, even though I know I got to wake up and get some work done.
0: I think the smile on your face says the whole story. I really appreciate your time, Nico. This has been wonderful. Thank you so much for being here.
1: Oh, thanks so much for having me.
0: I'll let you get back to your farm, you know? So thank you so much for doing this. Really appreciate it.
1: I got 10 of my chickens.
0: Of course you do. Nico Stratos is a writer and the author of the book, The Dad Rock That Made Me a Woman. You can find her piece on Cozy Games in her newsletter, Anxiety Shark. That is it for the show today. My name is El Amin Abdul Mahmoud. This show is called Commotion. We'll be back tomorrow. We're going to talk about the roast of Kevin Hart, which was a way longer event than anyone would have thought. I thought that roast is going to be, what, maybe an hour? It's three. There's too many people in it. Cat Williams is in it. Tom Brady's in it. We'll talk about that tomorrow. In the meantime, I hope you have a great day. Talk to you soon.
2: 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I'm Saroja Coelho. 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
3: 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This week, we're back with Personally, Short Sighted. If you missed last week's show, Short Sighted is a memoir series from Graham Isidore. He's a visually impaired writer and performer, and he made the show to try to convey what vision loss feels like by exploring how it sounds. The episodes are short, so we'll listen to two today. This is episode 3, How to Dance for People Who Don't See.
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0: is dressed in a gray suit, jacket, and gray pants. He's a medium-built man with bleached blonde hair.
1: That's the described audio from a play I recently performed. The play was a storytelling show. Storytelling, if you're unfamiliar, is a lot like stand-up comedy. The major difference is that when a storyteller tells a joke and it falls flat, they just pretend they were being interesting. As a format, it plays to my strengths. I'm a comedian, but probably only in the public radio sense of the word. I've always been more, funny than, haha, funny. Luckily, independent theater audiences are so starved for real comedy, they treated the show like I was Letterman.
2: Still not actually the most boring play I saw last week.
1: Anyway, putting together the described audio for the show was a trip. Described audio provides information surrounding key visual elements in a play, movie, or TV show. Basically, it helps low vision and blind people know who's on stage and what they're doing. Typically, described audio needs to be over pretty quickly so it doesn't impede any dialogue, a kind of bare bones, factual impression of what's going on. And it's useful for that.

0: But the format doesn't actually do a lot for my particular condition. With my vision, I get shapes, colors, sizes. It's the details that get hard. For audio description, what I'd want is an actor's subtle lip quiver, the eyebrow raise that changes the dynamic of a relationship. Instead, for most shows, what I get is a real-time account of people entering and exiting doors. And that's not good or bad. It's just not what I need personally. Online, you can find all sorts of debates about described audio, different opinions on what's most useful, whether it's supposed to be a utility or an art form onto itself. During my play, we had one description hitting all the factual beats and a secondary description based solely on vibes.
1: A warm spotlight focuses on Grand Isidore as he sits back nonchalantly in his chair. Isidore is the type of person who never really knows where to put his hands when he's talking. Both his hair, bleach blonde, carefully disheveled, and clothing selection, secondhand Armani from the mid-90s, are meant to convey the contradictory ideas that he put a lot of effort into his appearance while simultaneously suggesting that he has never really cared about a single thing in his entire life. Isidore is the type of person you might consider handsome if you decided you already liked him for some reason. Three times in his life, he's been told he looks like the actor Mark Ruffalo. Perhaps the most accurate description of Isidore is that he is someone who is a little too flattered by the idea of being compared to Mark Ruffalo.
0: As my vision loss has progressed, I'm not always sure I see the same things as other people. There are times I rely on friends or family members to let me know what's happening. And when you zoom out on that idea for a minute, it leads to all these big questions. How does something change based on the way it's described? Should the description feel more like math or poetry? If we don't have the same language, are we having the same experience? Others are kind of stupid. Do blind people enjoy physical comedy? Is a nutshot still funny if you can't actually see it? These questions would dance around in my head. But the idea I kept coming back to is how I'd have to reframe everything. Everything. If I could no longer consistently rely on my eyes. What would that feel like? And how would you describe it to another person?
2: I no longer took the world for granted in the sense that it was just there to be seen, but rather I approached the world and my blindness as something to be experienced and to be investigated and explored. And so that's really how I began to feel my blindness as that full-bodied experience.
0: This is Devin Healy. Devin wears a lot of hats. She's an assistant professor of disability studies at the University of Toronto. She's a blind author, actor, and playwright.
2: I mean, even picking up a glass is no longer picking up a glass anymore. It's a detailed relationship. It's my fingertips caressing it, coming to know it. Where is it in the room? Where did it come from? What's in it? How did I find it in my hand on this table? Who am I with?
0: I knew Devin's writing before we met. Her work was one of the first times I'd experienced another person exploring their sight loss creatively. A thing we both had in common was, like me, Devin had trouble finding the right words to describe her vision loss.
2: I started to pay attention a little bit more to not only how I was feeling about blindness, how blindness was making me feel, but also what blindness was teaching me. And it was teaching me that the language we use to narrate and explore and connect and come together is a deeply sighted language. And I was always expressing my blindness and exploring it through sight, which became really frustrating.
0: Putting together the stage show about my eyes, I used audio description to try to create the mood rather than one-to-one description of what people were actually seeing. Devin's recent work takes things a step further. Most of the time, accessibility is trying to recreate a visual experience for an audience that doesn't see. But what happens if blindness is built into the performance,

0: you're creating a show that doesn't put vision first, what does that look like? And is look like even the right way to describe it?
1: I just felt really unsatisfied. And so as a way to kind of disturb this understanding of blindness as a problem that needs to be solved, or questions of accessibility always being, how will we make this accessible for you? A way to disturb that a little bit, I thought, hang on, how can I make blindness, the perceptions of blindness, the creativity of blindness, accessible to not only blind people, but sighted people as well? How can I make the presence of blindness that already exists within the world? How can we tap into that?
0: For Devin, the answer came from an unlikely place. She wanted to make a dance show for blind audiences. It's a bold proposition, especially since the whole point of dance is to, you know, watch the way people's bodies move. But the reason Devin wanted to make a dance show is because dance isn't something blind audiences normally get to engage with. Her latest project was Dark with Excessive Bright, a show from choreographer Robert Benet, where Devin contributed. It was recently performed in England as a joint project between the Royal Ballet and the National Ballet of Canada. For the show, Devin created what she describes as immersive descriptive audio. The starting point for that work is blindness isn't the opposite of sight. Blindness is a form of perception rather than the absence of it. It can bring something to the audience and the performers that they might otherwise overlook.
1: I would talk with Rob and ask him about his choreography, you know, what led you. So first starting with that narrative, what kind of brought you to wanting to tell this particular story, and we break down each part of his choreography, and he'd tell me a bit about how he was feeling within it, what led him to that. Then I would speak with some of the dancers and ask them, in your body, what does it feel like when you're doing this movement? What do you think about? What parts of your body are you engaging? Where's your breath? I was able to also speak with the lighting designers, the sound designers. I could experience for Dark with Excessive Bright. I was able to move through the stage before the dancers were there just to get a feel for the space. So all of this kind of intricate work that is presented to audiences as visual, blindness began to animate that in a different way.
0: Dark with Excessive Bright was staged as a promenade. As audience members walked through the space, an audio track played over the headphones. Approaching a dancer, a lyrical reading of their gesture was whispered to the listener. They were encouraged to sync their breath with the movement. Wandering toward a spotlight triggered a poetic description of the hue and temperature, the fade or level of the glow. Every aspect of the space was described to capture the feeling, tone, and tenor of the dance. A whole world sitting adjacent to the visuals of the piece, interacting with the push and pull of bodies in the space. For myself, for Devin, for a lot of people with sight loss, conversations about vision, trying to make people understand what it's like, get reduced to visual language and examples bombarded with sight. But putting on a blindfold and walking through a room is not the experience of blindness. Turning off the lights and trying to find your phone isn't the same as living with sight loss. It's not losing your glasses or walking in the fog. When we stop trying to think about sight loss in reference to how we see, it opens up all of these possibilities. Trying to talk about what is there instead of what's not. Chatting with Devin about the project, I kept wishing listeners had the chance to experience immersive descriptive audio. Again, the whole point of this podcast is we're trying to let people know what vision loss feels like by sharing how it sounds. So I got to thinking, if one of the goals for immersive descriptive audio is to share dance without actually seeing the dance, why not let you hear it? The following is an example from Devin's new show, Rainbow on Mars. It's a play that she's worked on with Toronto Theatre Company, Outside the March.

0: Magnet hands. Into angled spine. What are you doing? Twisting. Yearning for a heartbeat alone. Sticky feet thirst for the nourishment of connection. Inverted hurricane, draw near. Crawl back, arch eyes. Slowly elevate, careful. Infiltrate her field. They spread into disappearing.
1: 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That was episode 3 of Short Sighted from CBC's Personally. We've got time for one more, so here's episode 4. How to be a photographer when you can't see.
2: Always constantly comparing myself. Always constantly comparing myself to my sighted peers.
3: So is this one or two? Which one's better? One or two? Two? Okay.
4: When I was 26, I had preventative eye surgery. It was supposed to stop my vision loss from progressing. The surgery was something I had put off for years, in part because at the time, the procedure was still fairly new. If a doctor was going to poke something sharp directly into my eye, I wanted to make sure they knew exactly what they were doing. And in part because I couldn't actually afford it. The surgery cost $5,000. I was working as a freelance journalist to support my career in independent theater, which is sort of like saying I was supporting my career in artisanal glassblowing by moonlighting in decorative pottery. $5,000 could have been $1,000,000. My optometrist was unimpressed with my decision to delay the surgery. Don't you want to get better? What cost can you really put on good eyesight anyway? The second question seemed particularly egregious. We both knew the answer. The cost was $5,000. After much convincing and some financial help from my mom, I finally decided to take the plunge. The procedure itself is a blur. There was a flash of light, the humming sound of medical equipment, the lingering smell of burnt flesh. Afterward, in a painkiller haze, a nurse walks me through what happens next. In a few weeks, my vision should stabilize. After that, they'll run some tests. From there, the team would fit me for specialty contact lenses. And just like that, I'd be able to see like a normal person again. Some time passed. There were appointments, follow-ups, questions, more questions. Eventually, we realized something had gone wrong. My vision did not stabilize. The eyes never adjusted to how they were before the surgery. Because of a constantly changing prescription, the specialty contacts, which cost another $5,000 to fit, were a non-starter. My sight was worse than before the procedure, and slowly, it would continue to get worse from there. For a while, I felt a bit lost. I was worried about what the future might look like or not look like. I spent a lot of time in bed, desperately wanting to feel like I had any control over the situation, which is kind of how I started taking pictures. Photography isn't the most obvious coping mechanism for sight loss, but capturing photos gave me power over something visual, a better understanding of my own perspective. And after the surgery, that feeling was very important to me. Starting out, my procedure was understandably clumsy.
5: Okay, we're just gonna try to see where the light is right now.
4: I bought a cheap DSLR starter pack. I'd call up some friends. We'd try to find a cool outfit or location.
5: Walk like 2 steps towards me.
4: I bring my camera to a concert or event, and from there, I'd take shots. Hundreds. Thousands. Figuring things out on the fly. The results were hit or miss. With my eyes, I had a general sense of what a picture might look like, but in the field specifics, things like colors, compositions, lighting, they were largely guesswork. Later, at home, I'd blow things up on my computer. Zooming in, I'd scroll through dozens of shots trying to find something usable.

0: that had spent hours meticulously editing the best work. Against the odds, with some practice and some luck, I got pretty good at it. People use my photos for headshots and dating profiles. They'd ask me to shoot weddings. A few of my pictures ended up in magazines and the newspaper. It's an odd thing to talk about why people like the photos. Feels a bit braggadocious, especially when you can't see any examples of what I'm referring to. But at their best, I think my favorite photos captured a certain kind of vibe. A former love interest said that I made all the men in my photos look more handsome than they were. And the women looked uglier than real life, but cooler than their actual personalities. She didn't mean it as a compliment, which is how I knew she was telling the truth. Anyway, taking pictures became a big part of how I saw myself, my only real hobby. Still, with a progressive eye condition, I was worried that I was on borrowed time. For most people, keratoconus eventually stabilizes on its own. But I was not most people. It was little things at first. I'd take a portrait and I couldn't tell if the foreground or the background was in focus. Subtle changes in facial expression, the type of thing that can make or break a photo, got harder to tell apart. Then there was the bigger stuff. I was struggling to see my photos on the camera screen. Same with the viewfinder. Even on the computer, the edits I'd make were harder to see. The tricks I'd picked up weren't working anymore. It shook my confidence. I stopped wanting to take pictures. In the last half year, I barely picked up my camera at all. A few months back, I started volunteering as a part of a group called Shared Bylines. The group places journalism students from marginalized backgrounds with mentors a bit further along in their career. I was paired with Samantha Hurley. Sam has albinism. She's been legally blind since birth. The team at Shared Bylines thought we'd be a good fit because neither of us see very well. During one of our first chats, Sam let me know that at school, what's really piqued her curiosity is photojournalism. From a young age, the camera helped her see the world.
1: My first time picking up a camera, I was about 12, and my friend had brought hers over. And I just did some videos to research before she came over because we were, 12 and having a sleepover. And we were like, let's show each other our hobbies. And so I thought I'd do some research so I didn't, I wouldn't look stupid. I'd know how to sort of use her camera. And I came across like depth of field and bokeh and this idea that like the camera can focus on something up close and make the entire background blurry. And I remember like looking at someone next to me and asking, is that how the world looks to sighted people? Like, is that what y'all see? And they were like, yeah, kind of, yeah. And so when I picked up the camera and I remember I focused on a blade of grass and then everything else got blurry and it was like the clearest I'd ever seen like this blade of grass. Like I'd never seen that clearly because of my vision. And it was just a really, like, I saw the world completely differently through that viewfinder.
0: The purpose of the mentorship was supposedly to help Sam navigate the ins and outs of the journalism industry, the particular challenges that can come up when you don't see like everyone else. But hearing her talk, I felt a bit embarrassed. Sam sees less than I do. She's making it work. So why did I feel so hesitant? I thought a lot about the answer. Then I decided to talk to Sam about it. The worry was that by talking to Sam openly and honestly about my situation, I'd be crushing the dreams of a hopeful young student. Welcome to the business. I'm having a difficult time. But the chat didn't go that way. Instead, I think we were both kind of grateful to admit that sometimes it can feel hard.
1: That sort of being self-conscious is so real, especially for us with photo when we're literally visually impaired photographers. Like, it's not just taking a photo for us. It's so much deeper because it's thinking about our visual world, and that's kind of like what rules our lives. So I feel like it's only natural, unfortunately, to like have those feelings sometimes. I'm always constantly comparing myself to like my sighted peers. And something that helped me, I think you or anyone listening to this that's in a similar space to us should do, is I did a How I See photo essay. And just for a couple of days, I had my camera with me and I just thought about, made a big, like a spreadsheet. I thought about, okay, how do I make

0: photos to show what I see, how I see it, what I can see, and what I can't see. And that brought me back to the very first time I picked up a camera and I had that magic with it. Kind of changed my world a little bit.
1: Let's keep walking, actually.
2: I've been taking my camera around again, trying to follow through on Sam's advice. I try to catch the light sensitivity and halos, the ghost images and double vision.
1: Is this one for you?
2: There's nothing I love yet. But the process has me rethinking what makes a good photo, or a photo I remember. I've been wondering what happens if I build the mistakes into the style, if the imperfections and limitations make it feel more like me. A future with heavy flash, fuzz, a bit of grit. That feels kind of new. But I don't know what happens next.
1: Click, click, click. Can you take 2 steps towards me?
2: Another thing I've been wondering is what happens next for my eyes. The doctors want me to try the surgery again. Then, a second run at the contact lenses. I've been weighing the pros and cons. I don't know what happens next, but it all keeps changing.
3: 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The CBC Podcast Showcase is produced by Julian Uzielli. The executive producer is Cecil Fernandez. I'm Gavin Crawford. 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
2: From CBC News, The World This Hour, I'm Neil Herland. U.S. President Donald Trump is meeting today with Chinese President Xi Jinping. The leaders of the world's two biggest superpowers are trying to improve relations. Emily Hsu reports from Hong Kong.
3: The moment U.S. President Donald Trump shakes hands with Chinese leader Xi Jinping at Beijing's Great Hall of the People. The talks are expected to cover a wide range of topics, including thorny issues like the conflict in the Middle East and the impact it's having on the global economy.
4: Economies are melting
3: down. U.S. Secretary of State Marco Rubio.
4: We've made clear to them, you know, that any support for Iran would obviously be detrimental for our relationship.
3: China is Iran's most important ally and buys up nearly all of its crude oil. President Trump is accompanied by a list of top American CEOs, hoping to iron out long-standing business issues. Analysts say it's unlikely there will be any major breakthrough, but landing some trade or economic wins could help lift Trump's approval ratings at home. Any signs of stability in what's become a fraught relationship might offer countries under pressure from the crisis in the Middle East some relief. Emily Hsu for CBC News, Hong Kong.
2: A chilling warning from the U.S. Energy Secretary. Chris Wright testified yesterday at the U.S. Senate Armed Services Committee, and he was asked how close Iran might be to developing a nuclear weapon.
5: Frighteningly close. Yeah, they are weeks, a small number of weeks away to enrich that to weapons-grade uranium. There's still a weaponization process that happens after that, but they're quite close.
2: The Trump administration used the threat of Iran developing nuclear weapons as a justification for the war. Iran denies it's trying to make a weapon. The latest data from real estate agents in Canada shows the average home price dropped last month again. Anise Haydari reports.
6: For the 17th month in a row, April saw the average value of a Canadian home go down, 0.1% lower than the month before.
7: I think that prices are coming in for a landing.
6: Sean Cathcart is the Canadian Real Estate Association's senior economist in Ottawa.
7: It's probably not going to do what it might otherwise have done, absent an Iran war and inflation crisis and higher mortgage rates.
6: A combination of bond yields, unpredictable energy markets, and interest rates likely mean mortgage rates won't drop soon. But something else

0: that's shifting in the most recent numbers, the gap between what a home is listed for and what it eventually sells for is getting narrower.
1: A home sells faster and you get a market that starts to move again. And we are starting to see a little bit of that.
0: Little may be the operative word. April's drop was small compared to March, but compared to a year ago, the average price more than 4% lower. And over that year, higher home values in Saskatchewan, Manitoba, Quebec, and most of Atlantic Canada just didn't make up for cheaper homes in BC, Alberta, and Ontario. Any Sadari, CBC News, Calgary.
2: Ontario has begun an inspection blitz aimed at cracking down on ticket scalpers. The government passed legislation last month making it illegal to resell sports or concert tickets for more than the original face value. Dave Seglins reports.
3: It was high prices for last fall's Blue Jays run in the World Series that prompted the Ontario government to pass a new price cap. Stephen Crawford is the minister responsible.
4: People were really getting gouged. Tickets that were $200 or $300 might be resold in the market for $5,000, $6,000, $10,000.
3: As of last month, reselling tickets for above face value is now illegal in Ontario. Crawford says this week inspectors are contacting major brokers and resale websites. Big sites appear to be complying, but CBC found a number of tickets on StubHub still at prices far above face value. Frankie Mulqueen is with StubHub and its parent company, Viagogo.
5: Oh yeah, we'd remove any ticket that's in breach.
3: He says while StubHub will comply, he opposes this new law. Mulqueen says it'll be hard to enforce. Provincial fines start at $3,000, up to as high as $250,000 for continued non-compliance. Dave Seglin, CBC News, Toronto.
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6: 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I'm Saroja Coelho. 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
8: Welcome to People Fixing the World from the BBC World Service with me, Myra Anubi. On this program, we believe anyone can make a difference, and we're on a mission to prove it. Today, we're focusing on saving lands that are critical to our life on Earth. Wetlands. Water ecosystems like lakes, swamps, flooded forests, and wet grasslands that are home to about 40% of all plant and animal species. Now, they're a vital resource for our food, our health, and in the fight against climate change. But with increased human activity, food production, and adverse weather, swamplands are struggling. So grab your boots, because today we're heading to a wetland city in the South American country of Chile to meet resilient communities that are passionate about protecting their local wetlands. Wetlands stretch the length of this long, skinny country, from the Atacama Desert in the north to the coastal wetlands and river systems in the far south. There are thousands of them. Some are recognized globally under the Ramsar Convention, an international agreement to protect wetlands because of their ability to clean water, support wildlife, and help protect communities from floods. But these wetlands are in trouble. And I've got our reporter, Jane Chambers, on the line to tell us exactly why. Jane, give me the 411. Give me the gossip. What's happening with these particular wetlands?
9: Hi, Mara. Well, many of the towns and cities in Chile are growing and they need more houses and buildings. So lots of those end up being built on wetlands, which damages their fragile ecosystems. So wildlife and nature are threatened. And another big issue here is that instead of people looking after them, they're used as illegal rubbish dumps.
8: Ugh, that sounds terrible.
9: But Mara, do you know what? These spaces are still so beautiful. I've been in the south of Chile in a city called Valdivia, visiting some urban wetlands, which, as the name suggests, are in towns and cities. And these places are full of reeds, bulrushes and other plants, with some open spaces of water, which sometimes look like small lakes. And what I really noticed are all the different sounds of wildlife, things like ducks, birds and frogs.
8: I know two things, Jane. One, that you don't like frogs, but we won't get into that. The other thing I do know is that Valdivia is called the City of Wetlands, so there must be a few there.
9: Yes, it's got more than 70 wetlands within the city and even more in the surrounding area. Now, when

0: huge earthquake and tsunami hit Valdivia in 1960, parts of the land sank, and it measured 9.5 on the Richter scale and remains the most powerful earthquake ever recorded. And when this happened, the flood formed new wetlands, often on top of existing farmland.
1: But so what's happening with the wetlands now?
0: Well, local communities have really started to appreciate their importance, and they're reclaiming the wetlands and actively restoring and protecting them. I'm in the middle of Valdivia. There are wetlands everywhere, including by the main river that runs along the city's lively waterfront, which has sea lions that tourists love to take photos of, fish markets and boat tours. This is the wettest city in Chile. Locals tell me it's normal for it to rain on and off all year round, and there's been plenty of rain since I got here. Glad I brought my raincoat and Wellington boots with me. I'm off to visit Angachilla, a large urban wetland on the outskirts of the city. The rain stops and the sun comes out, and I'm surrounded by swampy marshland. I'm here to meet Jaime Rosales, the president of a local neighbourhood community. He starts by showing me some photos.
2: This used to be a forest, but people started chopping down the trees. And as you can see from the photos, they dumped so much rubbish here. Things like unwanted household items and leftover construction materials from building.
0: Jaime was determined to do something about all the rubbish being dumped here.
2: It felt unsafe here. Our houses were getting robbed. I came here with a group of neighbours, and we realised that behind the rubbish dump, there was a beautiful wetland. We wanted to flip the switch and change this place from somewhere that people felt frightened of to a place where they could connect with nature and feel safe.
0: That was 20 years ago. Back then, Jaime was part of a group of neighbours made up of young families who wanted to help. He tells me the first step was taking away the rubbish, which they did, armed with shovels, wheelbarrows and gloves. Then they replanted the area with local species that grow naturally here.
2: After all these years, we still believe that first and foremost, this is a beautiful space that we need to look after. We like to show it to students and children. Recently, we did an Easter egg hunt here, so instead of looking for eggs at home, they could find them here. Children are great allies for us. They come here, enjoy this space, and then bring their families here. They don't need a playground to be happy. It's enough to run around and enjoy the wetlands and nature.
0: Angachilla's wetlands were declared a nature sanctuary in July 2022 after years of work to restore and protect them by people in the local community, like Jaime and Ana Villanueva, the president of the Angachilla Wetlands Organization. She tells me protecting the wetlands is full-time work.
3: We're running an ongoing cleanup in the wetlands to remove plants that don't naturally belong here. They spread quickly, covering the water and reducing oxygen, which damages water quality. When the open water disappears, it's easier for people to claim it's not a real wetland, leading to dumping, landfills, or development. That's why we need to protect it. Large areas of wetland have already been lost in Valdivia.
0: The frogs are croaking and the mosquitoes are buzzing. The sun's glinting off the newly clean pocket of water. Anna tells me she comes from a family of farmers and her father taught her to protect our environment.
3: I love everything about here, the trees, the water and the birds. I'm always learning while I clean the wetlands. I can't see so well now because of my age, but I use my phone to take photos of tiny insects and magnify them. It's taught me that even the smallest things have a right to live.
1: That's definitely something that we love here on People Fixing the World, the fact that even the smallest things have a right to live. Jane, I also love the fact that the community turned this unsafe space into something that's important for them. But I have to say, it sounds like a lot of work.
0: You're right, it really is. And Mara, it's also not cheap. There's no single source of funding. It's a mix of money from local and central government donations, and a massive part of it is the unpaid work from the community and locals who care about the wetlands. Now, people in Valdivia look after their wetlands in different ways, and I wanted to see them in action. So during my trip, I went to a place called Parque Urbano Catrico,

0: A community park and Mara, I was surprised by what I saw. People playing football isn't something that you'd normally associate with wetlands, but in this park, they've designed the space to work with them. As I walk through the entrance, I see football pitches on my right with teams of different age groups playing on them. In front of me, there are marshy wetlands filled with reeds and a wooden bridge stretching above them. This is just the start. It's a vast area with plenty of room to explore. I'm here to meet Eleuterio Monsalve, a local community leader, to learn more about the design of the park.
1: In winter, when there's torrential rain, the water floods the football pitches. But that's normal. This is a wetland, and we accept it, and know that the water will find its way out to the river.
0: Why was it so important for you to keep the wetlands intact?
1: Because the wetlands absorb the rainwater and stop it flooding other places. We needed to build a bridge over the wetland, so we did. We don't want our infrastructure to interfere with them.
0: Eleuterio is here with his friend Francisco Vasque, a community leader, affectionately known as Pancho. They proudly tell me they're old age pensioners, some of them missing a few teeth, who were part of a struggle which went on for years to turn these wetlands into a park. These days, especially during the weekends, it's full of families, joggers, and people of all ages enjoying the space. But as Pancho explains, it wasn't always like that.
2: Even though this was a wetland, there was so much rubbish being dumped here that it covered everything else. It was also dangerous. Bad things went on here, like people taking drugs. And it smelt because of the contamination from the rubbish.
0: Eleuterio and Pancho were worried about their family's health and decided it was time to do something. Eleuterio tells me that many of the community leaders were from poor families who only had a basic education. But as Pancho explains, it didn't stop them.
2: This was our community's fight. The idea didn't come from politicians. In the end, we convinced the national government to fund the cleanup and build the park. Around 30,000 families live near the park here in the south of Valdivia, so it meant a lot. When the cleanup began, around 1,800 truckloads of rubbish were removed. It took patience and determination to show we deserve to turn one of the city's biggest dumping grounds into a place we can enjoy.
3: I'm Myra Anubian from the BBC World Service. This is People Fixing the World. Today we're hearing how communities in the South American country of Chile are protecting their wetlands, swampy grasslands that play an important role in our world. And our reporter and wetland expert today, Jane Chambers, is still on the line. Now, Jane, you've told us how communities there are clearing rubbish and designing public spaces to work alongside wetlands. But I also know that wetlands themselves are also a bit of an attraction.
0: They are. So ecotourism in this area is growing. And some locals I met told me that it's a way for them to make some money to help protect their wetlands. They get funded by the local government to get trained as guides and use the money they earn from tours of their wetlands to help maintain them. A big attraction for a special creature.
3: Are those bird sounds?
0: They are, but it's not any bird. That's the call of siete colores, which in English means seven colours. It's a tiny bird that lives in the wetlands, reeds and marshes, and it looks a bit like a moving rainbow because of its brightly coloured plumage, which is made up of colours like bright yellow, green, blue and red.
3: Wow, I love that description, a moving rainbow. So these feathered fellas are helping to protect the wetlands by attracting more tourists there.
0: Yes, I was lucky enough to see one darting about when I went to meet a local guy called Roberto Martinez, who runs EcoTours Dos Esteros. Now, I visited him at the Rio Cruces Nature Sanctuary, and this is a vast wetland which is internationally recognised and protected under the Global Ramsar Agreement, which we mentioned earlier. It's one of the most important ecosystems in southern Chile and around half an hour's drive from Valdivia. When I got there, we stood on a pier looking out at the wetlands while Roberto told me about his work.
4: I go out with tourists in the rain when the sun is out, at sunrise, at sunset, when there is a full moon. I get most of my tourists in the summer, starting in December through until March.
0: It is a beautiful, beautiful, misty morning.

0: And I am surrounded by birdsong. I don't think my microphone's powerful enough to pick it all up, but there are so many different types of birds here. And in front of me is the largest area of open water that I've seen in any of the wetlands I've visited so far. And in the distance, there are reeds with lots of different birds in them. When tourists come here, what kind of things do they see?
1: We show them what birds and animals live here. They can see things like sea lions and the river otters. We also have black swans, which are famous here, the siete colours, and different types of ducks. And then there are ospreys, which are birds of prey that hunt fish. Tourists really enjoy coming to take photos of them in action. It's a migrant bird that only comes at certain times of year.
0: And what's your favourite?
1: For birds, it's the black-crowned night heron. They are shy and hard to spot amongst the reeds. I also like the river otters, which play and swim alongside us, keeping us company when I go out in the kayaks with the tourists. Even though they are wild, they are very friendly.
0: And why are the wetlands so important for your business?
2: Es un ecosistema único.
1: This ecosystem is unique, so it's not just about earning money from it. As part of a community living in the sanctuary, it is our duty to cohabit with and protect this space. When I am out kayaking, I always clean up the rubbish that I see. And I work closely with authorities like CONAF, the government body that looks after protected natural areas in Chile. So this is an alliance which is commercial, but also with a key part that is protecting the environment.
0: Mara, I'm curious, after hearing about all those birds and animals, which one would you like to see?
3: All of them, Jane. I'm actually really jealous that I didn't come down with you to see all of this. But I'm also curious about how popular this kind of tourism actually is there.
0: Do you know what? It's pretty popular. Roberta told me many Chileans visit, often from up north, where it's much hotter and drier than Valdivia, so it's a real change for them. And he said last summer he had lots of visitors from Europe who are frequently bird watchers. These wetlands are on their must-do list.
3: So, I mean, clearly Valdivia and the wetlands nearby are important and important ecosystems which locals are now passionate about protecting. But what about other wetlands in Chile?
0: Well, there are thousands of wetlands all over the country, even in a large city like Concepcion, which is particularly prone to flooding because the city's built on low, flat land near rivers and the sea, so water builds up easily when it rains. On top of that, many wetlands have been filled in and replaced with concrete, so there's less space for water to be absorbed. When I was there, I met local resident Luisa Valenzuela, who lives right next door to the Rocuant Andalien wetland, one of the most important and threatened wetlands in Concepcion.
4: Living here is difficult, especially in winter. With illegal dumping and construction, the water now rises enough to get into our homes, and sometimes the sewage system overflows. It's really affecting people's quality of life, especially older residents. It's hard to see people lose everything, their beds, their belongings, because it's not just rainwater. When the system overflows, the water's contaminated with sewage. How do you clean a mattress with sewage water? You can't. They lose everything.
0: The illegal dumping and building means the wetlands are filling up with rubbish, buildings and concrete. The water can't soak into the ground. Instead, it runs off quickly, which makes flooding worse. A few years ago, Luisa saw something which made her decide to take action.
4: I saw trucks dumping rubble near my house and a pair of ducks diving at the truck and trying to defend their home, probably because they had a nest and young ones there. That's when I realized I couldn't just watch. I had to become a voice for the species that live here. So I started learning. What is a wetland?
0: I'm in Luisa's local wetland, and she's jumping up and down, showing me how springy the ground is. She wants me to understand that wetlands are giant sponges. Beneath the surface, water flows through hidden channels, helping them soak up rain so it doesn't rush into streets and homes. The wetlands then release the water slowly, reducing the risk of flooding. And jumping with her is someone who has a plan to use wetlands as a solution. La solución.

0: Nature-based solutions involve developing infrastructure that imitates nature in order to restore the riverbank and reconnect it with the floodplain.
1: That's Loreto Arriagada, the local coordinator for Audubon, an international non-profit environmental organisation. She's working with them, BirdLife International, and the Development Bank of Latin America and the Caribbean on a project called

0: so they're not functioning as one system. But these wetlands are connected, and if you restore them, they can start working together to manage water.
1: Loreto thinks government money could be better spent on this issue.
2: Actualmente, en general, los gobiernos regionales.
0: At the moment, most money goes into dealing with floods after they happen from an emergency fund. This project is about prevention, fixing the wetlands so flooding doesn't happen in the first place.
1: Once the funding's there, the project involves removing landfill sites and small illegal dumps. They'll create terraces with drainage so water can soak into the ground and flow naturally. It will also reconnect the wetlands water system and restore the riverbanks, so water can move between the river and the wetland, spread out and soak into the soil. This helps reduce flooding during heavy rain and protects nearby homes. Luisa wants Loreto's project to go ahead so that more of her beloved wetland is restored to its former glory. She's wearing a T-shirt which says, Yo amo mi humedal, I love my wetland. And she wants to show me some of the things she loves about it, including a space in the heart of the wetland.
3: Luisa says she's taken me to see the magic forest, and we're looking at all the different types of birds along the way. And she's telling me about one of her favourites, the picaflor, the hummingbird, which she says love the water around here. We're just entering the magic forest, and there's a sign, a brightly coloured sign with a dragonfly. Tell me about it. Cuéntame.
2: Ese uno de los letreros que encuentre, ese lo pintó mi nieta cuando tenía.
4: That sign over there, my granddaughter painted it when she was five. It says, I love the wetlands, because she's learnt so much here. She can recognise the plants and understand nature. If we don't take care of these places, the situation is going to get worse. There's already water scarcity, and these wetlands are where the fresh water is. So their future is at risk if we don't protect this. I want my granddaughter to be able to say, my grandmother stood up for this. She fought to leave us a better world.
5: Jane, this is exactly what we should all be aiming for, you know, creating these better spaces for our kids and grandkids. I mean, Luisa is such a character. I wonder, did you jump around the wetlands with her?
1: I did, and it was great fun, and I loved her energy and passion.
5: There's actually a lot of energy and passion that we've heard on the program today with how these communities are coming together to protect the wetlands by cleaning them up, designing the public spaces to protect them, and also trying to use them as natural shields to prevent flooding. It's like you said earlier with the T-shirt, yo amo mi humedal. We love our wetlands.
1: Exactly. Yo amo mi humedal. Yeah. I had such a great time visiting them, and I'll always remember those tiny, brightly coloured siete colores birds darting about.
5: Now, Jane, before I let you go, we are dedicating today's programme to José Araya, a well-known figure among the locals in Valdivia, who actually helped you put this report together, but has sadly passed away now.
1: Yes, he was an amazing person who was passionate about the wetlands, and he put me in touch with all the people I met in Valdivia. And I was so looking forward to meeting him and was really sad when I heard he had tragically and unexpectedly died. Now, there were tributes and ceremonies all over Valdivia and across social media after his death. And all the people I met told me that they continued to care for the wetlands as part of his legacy.
5: It's clear that this community will remember him for all the positive changes that he helped push. Thank you so much, Jane, for what we've heard today.
1: Thanks, Mara.
5: And with that, we leave Chile with a lot of hope, knowing that communities can come together and make a difference. Now, I'll be back next week, taking you to an entirely different part of the world to find out about positive news. Until then, remember to subscribe to our podcast just by searching for People Fixing the World wherever you listen to your podcasts. I'm Myra Anubi. Until next week, thanks for listening.
6: That was People Fixing the World, and this is CBC Radio 1. Now, from Australia's Radio National, this is What the Duck, a show that explores some of the most unusual elements of our natural world. Please note this episode contains mature themes. Listener discretion is advised.
7: Hello, Anne Jones and a duck from What the Duck. Just letting you know that the program which follows will be talking all about animals getting to know each other in the biblical sense. Which vertebrate species has the longest penis proportional to its body?

0: body length. Let me ruin my search history so that you don't have to. It's a duck. An Argentinian lake duck whose penis, when fully out for a picnic, is over 40 centimetres long, more than 10 centimetres longer than its body. If ever there was a reason to hand in the library card of life, to resign from the board of nature lovers, duck penises might be that reason. It looks like Miss Piggy's tail deflated of helium with a bunch of spikes around the bottom. And when the duck is ready to tango, he can use his lymphatic system to pump up the jam to 121 kilometres an hour. Quick, to the point, absolutely rude. Like an early morning.
1: How did a bird with a voice like this end up with a 46 centimetre swirling hydraulic penis that corkscrews counterclockwise and travels faster than the speed limit? The answer lies in the evolution of sex. Sex is weird. I know you know it. I know it. God has seen whatever you do when you're doing it. And so, I'm going to make a series about it. And the thing is, when you really think about sex, it gets even weirder. There's an outie that has to get stuck inside an innie that then links to a production line of eggs to assemble a perfect little baby. So many things have to line up. Why do we do it like this? Congratulations, you have just swiped right on an ardent adventure with me, a series where we are going to try and unpick how we, and I mean all living things really, not you and I personally, but how we went from splitting ourselves in half to double the population to periodically feeling compelled to copulate in such a vigorous and sometimes highly embarrassing manner. Vamos, tócalo. And in this first romp, we are going to time travel through Earth's history right up until it needs fresh underpants with the very first erection. But to get there, we're going to have to go way back to the primordial soup, where we're going to trace every single partner that nature has had since coming of age. Earth, this is your sexual history.
2: So the Earth is about 4.5 billion years old. And life started relatively quickly at around 4 billion years old.
0: 4 billion years ago. And for the first half a billion of those years, it was just fire, brimstone, meteors. I don't know, I wasn't there. And then one day, we still don't know how this happened, by the way, but life just popped into existence. From the minestrone of early Earth's oceans arose your great-great-great-great-great-great-great-great-great-great-great-great-great-great-great-great-great-great-great-great-great-great-great-great-great-great-great-great-great-great-great-great-great-great-great-great-great-great-great-great-great-great-great-great-great-great-great-great-great-great-great-great-great-great-great-great-great-great-great-great-great-great-great-great-great-great-grea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
1: is assistant professor with the Department of Zoology at Cambridge, and she wasn't there either. But she is as close as we can get to a time traveller, because she's a deep time ecologist.
2: Kind of bacteria type of organisms that lived on Earth, so microbial, so you couldn't see them with the naked eye.
1: These were prokaryotes. They didn't have a nucleus, they didn't have organelles. They were hashtag simple life all the way. They didn't have sex either.
2: The very first life would have reproduced asexually by essentially splitting in two. You go from one to two and then two to four over time. We don't have really very many big major evolutionary transitions for a very long time.
1: Time passes. In fact, it's about another billion years which bubbles by as a mat of microbes line the bottom of the waters of time. Cell division seems like a pretty good system. You're self-reliant, you can produce as and when you want to, like the empowered, independent, single amoeba that you are. But every system has drawbacks, and this is important. With asexual reproduction in its simplest forms, you are cloning yourself, using exactly the same genetic material every single time. But you do accrue mutations. And whatever things aren't working well, you 100% are going to be passing them on to your offspring. So what is nature's solution?

0: And so it's not until the evolution of what are known as eukaryotes, which is complex life, that you get these nucleuses, you get much more complexity within the cell. You also get the ability to reproduce sexually.
1: Bingo. Yes, for well over half this here planet's existence, there was no sexual reproduction at all, which is weird considering how much of your brain it takes up right now, am I right? But it's important to note that sexual reproduction can occur without penis in vagina. Sexual reproduction actually refers to the combining of two sets of genetic information into a new individual. So let me summarise the too long didn't read for the first 2.9 billion years of the gradual evolution of sex. In its simplest form, sexual reproduction arose as a way of combining with the genetics of someone else, reducing the possibility of passing your problems on to your offspring. On our end, you're listening to What the Duck, where we have just begun an adventure into deep time and deep into the underpants of the world. We're trying to trace the evolution of sex. So, these eukaryotes, everything that comes after them in the tree of life can sexually reproduce. That is the start of us all, in a way. It's the start of vixens, blowflies, boobies, and pobble bonks. Just bonking away. Not that the very first sexy beasts were anything like that.
0: But these are still microbial.
1: Absolutely tiny and still relatively simple. Emily Mitchell, deep time ecologist.
0: And it's only when you get the evolution of animals around 600 million years ago, and then you start getting a huge diversity in terms of reproduction. We start seeing these large, complex fossils in the rock record, which are indeed the first animals.
1: These are the rhangiomorphs, unlike any animal we know today, looking something like a cross between a seaweed and a sea cucumber. And they are the first known organism to have an orgy.
0: The organisms I study, they predate the ability for animals to move around.
1: Yeah, they developed sex before walking.
0: So a little bit like corals and sponges, they were attached to the seafloor and then they had these beautiful fronds that were up in the water column that were feeding on the microbial life, the plankton that were floating by.
1: They were stuck to the ocean's floor, waving about in the tides like horny teens in the standing room only section of a Justin Bieber concert.
0: You can use all sorts of different mathematical techniques to work out all sorts of aspects of their life history, how they're interacting with each other, whether they were fighting for particularly good habitat, and also, really crucially, how they were reproducing. And so what we managed to work out is that they likely reproduced very much like coral spawning.
1: Yeah, a huge orgy. This is a type of external fertilization. You throw your gametes, your eggs and sperm, out into the ocean of life and hope that they meet up with other nice gametes from next door.
0: The propules in the water landed on the seafloor. They then grew. But when they started reproducing, they reproduced asexually using stolons or runners. If you know strawberry plants or spider plants, they can produce little babies at the end of these little filaments. And these little babies are clones of their parents.
1: So are you telling me then that it's got multiple modes of reproduction?
0: Yes, absolutely. It's really cool. So they can reproduce most likely sexually and then spread offspring very far in the water by floating on the water currents. But when they land, they can then reproduce really quickly asexually.
1: Wow. The best of both worlds. What a way to bring sexual reproduction into the animal kingdom, eh? Having it both ways. So here we are. This chapter book from the school library has just got very interesting and very well thumbed at the bit where the characters are starting to have sex. It only took 3.9 billion years for the Earth to come of age, which is just 600 million years ago. But these very first animals, the rhangiomorphs, only seem to last for a little while, evolutionary speaking, because something is coming. No pun intended. But it was an explosion.
2: It was certainly one of the most

0: most important biospheric, but also geospheric revolutions in the history of the Earth.
1: Sounds important. It's like spring blossom season on the Tree of Life. Little twigs are appearing all over the shop, flowering with eyes and gills. There's trilobites, shrimpy things, eely things, skeletons, proboscises, and even newfangled things like predators. It's what I can only call evolution's ejaculation. And that is the Cambrian explosion.
0: It's when we see the relatively rapid appearance in the fossil record of lots of different kinds of complex animal body plans.
1: Marissa Betts is a geologist and paleontologist.
0: We see evolutionary innovations like the development of eyes, for example. Organisms can start to swim in the water column and they can burrow down into the sediment.
1: So perhaps along with all these innovations, we get the latest in lovemaking technology brought to you by the Cambrian explosion.
0: We have actually got very little direct evidence for how these organisms were reproducing.
1: Oh.
0: I guess you would say the ancestral state of all of these groups in terms of reproductive style would probably be broadcast spawning, where eggs and sperm are released into the water columns.
1: Okay, new organisms, but same old reproductive strategy.
0: I said direct evidence.
1: Right.
0: We do have some examples of fossils where we have eggs preserved, for example. That seems to be, by and large, the most direct evidence that we get in the Cambrian fossil records for reproduction. Animals that have been preserved, very remarkable fossils, with eggs associated with them, often inside their carapaces where they've been brooding them properly.
1: Wow. And I do sound impressed because this is a key moment in the history of reproduction. Let me explain. The internal eggs could mark a potential split between strategies to have babies. On one hand, you have lots of babies, but you don't worry about them at all. It's a numbers game. Maybe some of them will make it. Biologists call this an R strategy.
0: These are the broadcast spawners and things that just sort of pump eggs and sperm out into the world and just let them hope for the best.
1: On the other hand, there are K strategists.
0: Fewer babies, but they look after them more carefully.
1: They do a lot more parental care before and or after hatching. But that means that each kid is increasingly important, right? Each individual kid takes more of your resources. So you have to be way more careful about whose gametes you're mixing your own with. You do not want to be bringing up a nuptie's son. This drive is what will give rise to most of the things that you hold dear in this world. Dancing to a cumbia, birdsong, being absolutely ripped, diamond rings, colourful beetles, eating a spaghetti strand from each end and coming together. All of this has to do with gamete selection. So, back to the fossils. We've got eggs being brooded internally, right? Which leads me to ask, well, how did they get fertilised? Does it mean that we, What the Duck time explorers, are on the cusp of finding the very first penis?
2: We were doing some analysis on rock collected in the early 1990s.
1: David Civiter is a rock-hard sort of guy, an emeritus professor of paleontology at the University of Leicester.
2: This rock is very important scientifically because it contains fossils which are exceptionally well-preserved. The rock is about 430 million years old.
1: That is old, a good 200 million years before T-Rex, in the Ordovician period, where the weather was warm, the world was moist, most of the land was in the southern hemisphere in Gondwana, and the sea level was much, much higher than it was today. In fact, at the equator, the sea might have reached 40 degrees Celsius. And in that literal human body temperature bath, lived a tiny little...
2: I found a tiny thing.
1: Thing.
2: But with a big thing attached.
1: With a big thing attached.
2: Which belongs to a group called the ostracods.

0: And they've been around for hundreds of millions of years. And they're sometimes called seed shrimp. Imagine a little clamshell, sort of like a pippy, something like that, but tiny, a millimetre across. And inside it is a minuscule little shrimpy thing. It has antenna and some little leggy appendages, and it can swim. They are one of the most common arthropods in the fossil record, but the one David found was special.
1: So we had all the appendages. We had the gills. We had the eyes. And we had the penis.
0: Rewind.
1: And we had the penis.
0: Well, not the world's first penis, but the world's first dick pic. And it was on a clam lookalike. Monumental stuff. Now, what would you call such a thing? Anthony Weiner? No, the researchers named the species Colymbosathon eclecticus, which translates roughly as amazing swimmer with large penis. And what does it look like, the penis itself?
1: It's a long, well, you're a lady of the world.
0: I have never seen one before. I have no idea what you're talking about.
1: Penis is a penis. It's a very long prolongation coming from the posterior part of the body region. And ostracods, they have an extraordinary sexual apparatus. The copulatory appendage, the penis of a male ostracod, can be a third of the total volume of the animal.
0: That's big.
1: And not only that, the spermatozoa that ostracods produce are huge. You can have a 1 millimetre ostracod, an adult ostracod, 1 millimetre, but he produces a sperm 10 millimetres long. So 10 times the length of its body, one sperm. And, of course, in order to ejaculate these large spermatozoa, some ostracods have special organs. They're called Zenker's organs, and they're used to pump these huge sperms out of the body into the female.
0: Now, wait a second. Is the female the same size? Because what is a 1 millimetre female going to do with a 10 millimetre sperm? What does she do with it? Did you ever find a female fossil that showed you?
1: Well, yes. A few years after finding the male, we found a female from the same locality in Herefordshire in the UK. It wasn't the same species, but nevertheless, it was exciting because it had eggs.
0: Oh.
1: It was brooding the young, which was 430 million year old eggs. And that's Christmas Day every day to somebody like me.
0: Well, cheese and crackers. It's likely that a female ostracod took a sperm 10 times longer than her body and created new life. If this was a human, it would be a 16-metre sperm. I'll tell you what, that would be a Christmas miracle. But one miracle isn't enough for someone like Professor Civita, who seems to be like a lightning rod for fossilised penis discovery.
1: I'm here at an international scientific meeting in Zhenjiang, China, and I have just reported on another penis, the second penis from the same deposit in Herefordshire in the UK, a completely different group of ostracods, but nevertheless, we have another male. We have a male with a penis.
0: Really?
1: And it's a very tiny one. It's 1.7 millimetres long.
0: It's another itsy-bitsy teeny-weeny.
1: So we have three ostracod peni in the geological record now.
0: Three tiny penises attached to ostracods in the fossil record. But there's something wrong with these three dick pics, if you ask me. Every footballer on the way knows that if you're going to take a dick pic for world peace, you want to, you know, you want it to be a nice warm day so that you get an impressive angle. Ugh, not like that one. You probably want an erection. So when did they start?
2: The world's tiniest and also very old penis, and it was captured in amber right at the point of basically becoming erect.
0: Emily Willingham is a biologist and author of Fallacy, Life Lessons from the Animal Penis, and she has seen the world's oldest fossilized erection. And it's attached to, of all things, a daddy long legs. Not a spider, that's what daddy long legs refers to in Australia, but rather a different sort of arachnid called a harvestman that, to the naked, untrained eye, looks

0: exactly the same as the daddy long leg spider. It's got a little body, long spindly legs, and a sizable penis. Halitherses grimaldi, if you want to look it up on matchmaker.com. Okay, duck and time travellers, let me set the scene for the world's first known erection. It's 99 million years ago, and there's these shallow inland seas, and there's some good warm weather for lizards, which is lucky because dinos are dominating. And there's a tiny little harvestman halfway up a tree in present-day Myanmar.
1: It had big eyes. Like, the big discovery about this for the people who found it was that its eyes were enormous, but then they realized that also there was this little tiny penis preserved in amber. And right when it was in the midst of being super aroused, I guess, it was flooded with sap and then got stuck that way for 100 million years before it started to be ogled by taxonomists or whatever in Berlin. And so they captured it while its penis was hydraulically raised. And it's this tiny little erection. It's like a millimeter long. It's a very small animal.
0: And the penis in amber is tiny, yes, but magnificent. It's long and slim, yet pretty sturdy looking, sort of like a curved femur. And the glands on the end are heart-shaped. No?
1: Oh, is it a good way to go or not?
0: But I suppose at any point in time, you're always doing something stupid, right? You could get preserved just eating a sandwich or something. So I suppose it might as well be while you've got your doodle out. So now the floodgates, dear listener, are open. And we've had spurts and lulls of evolution exploding, bringing forth creations beyond the wildest dreams of the first simple organisms that inhabited planet Earth. And we continue to find out things. There was even a fossil named Scrotum humanum by a fella called Richard Brooks in 1763. Let's call him Dick. Dick thought this was a magnificent fossilised rock pocket filled with some porky balls. It turned out to be the end of a megalosaurus femur, literally a dog bone from a dinosaur. But Dick's tale is a cautionary one. Don't run away to fantasy land and start seeing sexy bits everywhere. Because yes, penises evolved and started to become more and more specialised, but it doesn't mean that everything has a dick.
2: Only about 3% of birds have a penis.
0: Only 3% of birds have penises. 3%! What the duck? Now, this raises a lot of questions for me. We just literally finished 4.5 billion years of evolution to evolve a penis. So why would you go to all that trouble only to carelessly lose it in the car park of the Mall of Life? Oh, and does that mean there's a no phallus future? That is a question for the next episode of Sex is Weird.
2: Every time I look at genitalia, I see warfare.
1: Somebody described the duck penis as sperm shooting ballistic missiles. And
2: they look like a tentacle.
1: Like corkscrews.
3: It is really bizarre, yes. Really bizarre.
2: You know, at Cornell, and there is the lab of ornithology.
0: I am never having sex again. Sex is weird, right? And you're listening to a series about it produced by me, Anne Jones, and Patria Ladgrove. If you want to find us, you can look for What the Duck on the ABC Listen app or online. And What the Duck is a production of ABC Radio National and ABC Science. Vamos, tócalo. Oh, and if you're into unsolicited duck pics, duck pics, whattheduck@abc.net.au is where you can slide into our DMs. Special thanks to Will Ockenden, Joel Werner, Belle Smith, Corey Haig, and Jacinta Bowler for providing feedback on the first episode of our romp through the body count of planet Earth.

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5: From CBC News, The World This Hour, I'm Mike Miles. Chinese President Xi Jinping is calling for the U.S. to be a partner, not a rival. Xi telling Donald Trump each country's success is an opportunity for the other. The U.S. president in Beijing for a state visit. The observers say it's more about optics than outcomes as the two leaders move to resent their country's tense relationship. Emily Hsu reports.
6: Both leaders struck an upbeat tone on the vision for China-U.S. relations. President Xi saying common interests between the two sides outweigh differences. President Trump, meanwhile, paid tribute to his long-standing relationship with Xi.
7: We're going to have a fantastic future together.
6: Taiwan emerged as the thorniest issue. Beijing is angry over a pending U.S. arms sale package to the self-governing island, which it views as part of its territory. China is not ruling out taking it by force. The two sides also exchanged views on the Middle East, the Ukraine crisis, and the Korean Peninsula. Reports say they agreed to step up political and military communications and keep healthy, stable competition with one another. Speaking to a delegation of top American CEOs, President Xi also said that China will open up its doors to its economy, though there's no details so far on any specific deals. Emily Hsu for CBC News, Hong Kong.
5: Prime Minister Mark Carney will deliver his vision today to transform Canada's electricity sector, with the ambitious goal of doubling the nation's grid. The government expected to announce its reviewing and amending the Trudeau government's controversial clean electricity regulations. Buying Canadian is still important to many shoppers, even though the grocery chain Sobeys is pulling back, ending its promotion of Canadian products in a number of stores, as Sobeys faces accusations of mislabeling some products. Sophia Harris has reaction.
8: Looks like the maple leaf symbol is gone from the coffee.
9: Something is missing from Sobeys grocery stores. CBC visited 9 Sobeys and Sobeys-owned Safeways across the country. We discovered those ubiquitous maple leaf symbols promoting Canadian goods on store shelves have disappeared. Sobeys didn't respond to a request for comment. But the grocer's parent company, Empire, told the Canadian press back in March it was removing some Canadian signage because shoppers are capable of figuring out where their food comes from. But CBC News has learned the Canadian Food Inspection Agency has received multiple complaints that Sobeys mislabeled food as Canadian, and that in March, the agency was investigating the grocer's head office. Consumer advocate Jay Jackson suggests the investigation may have motivated the grocer to ditch the maple leaf symbol.
10: I assume it's them talking to their lawyers and liability.
9: Sophia Harris, CBC News, Toronto.
5: Canada is planning to send a team of election observers to Armenia for next month's parliamentary vote, the race highlighting Russia's influence in the region. Rafi Bujikanyan reports.
11: Armenians are gearing up for a campaign where splitting from

0: their country's traditional ally, Russia, and a fraught peace process with neighboring Azerbaijan after decades of war are taking center stage. But there are questions about whose voices are being heard.
1: We found a disturbing tendency.
0: Kenneth Roth is the former head of Human Rights Watch. He was part of a fact-finding mission to Yerevan with an NGO called the International Observatory for Democracy in Armenia. It found the government is prosecuting opponents, including opposition politicians and the clergy. Incumbent Nikol Pashinyan's lead opposition, a Russian-Armenian tycoon named Samvel Garabedian, is under house arrest. Another debate seizing the country, how much to push Azerbaijan on its political prisoners and the right of return for refugees who fled the once Armenian-populated enclave of Nagorno-Karabakh. Rafi Bujikan, CBC News, Ottawa.
2: 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Remember, you can listen to us wherever you get, wherever you get your podcasts. 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

0: Welcome to Ideas. I'm Nala Ayed. The age of romance is alive and well, and it's growing. TV series like Heated Rivalry from Canada, Love is Blind from Sweden, or Boyfriend on Demand from Korea exemplify the global appetite for longing glances and passionate swooning. But let's not forget the source of it all. The romance novel. In 2020, 18 million of them were sold around the world. By 2023, that figure more than doubled to 39 million, with sales ringing in at $1.5 billion. Yet despite its obvious popularity, the genre does have its detractors.
1: Like a lot of escapist literature, romance fiction is about making you feel as if you're 10 feet tall and voluptuous. And I think that it's a way of consoling largely women who aren't in any situation in which they have much control over their lives and even families, for that with fantasies of empowerment. And in a way, it's a kind of opiate.
0: Opiate? It's debatable. But what's beyond debate is that these novels are still largely consumed by women, who comprise over 80% of the romance readership.
2: Why the romance read is such a powerful experience for women, and what women are doing when we read romances is we are regressing to a childhood state, and we're reliving, if you want to say, our relationships with our mothers. That's not an addiction. In other words, I wouldn't want to say that women read romance because we are psychologically impaired. But what I do say is that we use our powerful relationship, emotional relationship with our mother, as a resource when we need it because of stress in our lives.
0: Resource or opiate? You'll hear the case for each in this episode called Paperback Love, which originally aired way back in 1992. And even then, the romance novel had long evolved out of the old-fashioned bodice ripper. Some were pretty explicit and hardcore, while the heroine and others always had to have a successful career. The evolution continues right up to the present, with some now featuring issues like abuse or addiction. And there's been a massive growth in Black and LGBTQ readerships.
3: A Romanian gypsy song says, "Love is like a rough sea. You must surrender to its strength and majesty. It may destroy you, but you will never withstand it. Love will come to us whether we seek it or run away. Love is invincible, irresistible, unconquerable. Who can deny love?"
4: His shoulder touched hers each time he leaned over her, filling her with a tingling warmth. And his voice, as deep and melodic as a sorcerer's song, filled her ears.

0: Her mind wandered from the London sights she should have been savoring. Savoring instead the rock-hard thigh brushing against hers.
1: Your guide for this excursion into paperback love is Erica Blair. That was the pen name taken by then-contributor and now executive producer of Ideas, Greg Kelly.
2: The unique singing voice of Barbara Cartland, one of the best-selling romance writers of all time. And yes, it's true. I do have two identities, which I'll explain as we go along. But allow me to begin at the beginning. In the beginning was the Word. And the Word was on a computer screen in front of me as I sat correcting pages that would soon become romance novels. The name of the company doesn't matter. I was a proofreader. Hundreds of women would write in with letters praising the books, but there was a siege mentality to them. Even the women I worked with wouldn't admit to being a romance reader without embarrassment. They knew what the world thought of them and their books. Feminist and reader of romance novels, Angela Miles.
3: To make a decision to let people know that you are a romance reader or a harlequin reader was a decision you actually had to make. I had a pile of them on the bottom of my bookshelf, and I thought, I will not lie. I will not pretend that I'm going to be doing research on romance. There's this stereotype of the romance reader. You know, you've got your bingo player, you've got your housewife, you've got your romance reader. In other words, one aspect of the activity of a very vibrant and functioning adult human being is taken, is despised because it's associated with women and women are despised, and then is seen to stand for the whole. And a wide cross-section of women read romances. The same as they're employed in as many numbers and proportions as other women, they're varying ages, varying educational levels. There isn't such a thing as this mythic and very, very denigrated thing as a romance reader.
2: You may or may not agree with the blanket statement that women are despised in our society, but it's certainly true that readers of male formula fiction, detective stories, westerns, action-adventure, don't get stereotyped. So who are the women who read this literature? Carol Thurston has written a study of romance novels and their readers called The Romance Revolution.
4: One of the things I did was get demographic statistics on women. And then I compared those demographic statistics with the American census data. I did two surveys of readers, one in 1982 and one in 1985, so that what you have is a cross-section of readers looks like a cross-section of the American population when you compare it with the census data. 16.3% had a university degree. Interestingly enough, among romance readers, 35% of those with a college degree had a graduate degree. I think that's a pretty straightforward breach of the stereotype. But in point of fact, the word romance novels, even as an academic person, I found some of my colleagues somewhat patronizing at times about the studies I was doing because there's something that isn't even quite kosher about studying these books. And I think that's an extreme. I took the view that they are. Therefore, we ought to look at them, and we ought to really try to understand why women are reading the stories.
2: Angela Miles.
3: One summer, when I was staying at a friend's cottage, and it rained all the time, I'm a print junkie, and what they had lying around were a lot of books, including romances. And I began reading. The first two were not particularly interesting, but by the third one, it was a very, very different experience and much more engrossing. Another time I went to stay with friends and it was after dinner and everybody, you know, we were sitting around reading and relaxing and it was a very nice, cozy space. And suddenly a voice came through a kind of fog saying, Angela, why have you got that silly grin on your face?

And I realized that I wasn't in this world, that I was completely lost in the romance. You really do leave this world. You absolutely become so engrossed with the read that you totally forget about the rest of your life. And readers of romances have testified to this over and over and over again, that it's escape, that you feel like you're on your magic carpet to somewhere else. And there's a fondness, there's a warmth in thinking about that experience.

0: For just a moment, for just a mindless, reckless, wonderfully heedless moment, Samantha considered making love with him. It would be heavenly, she knew, beyond anything she had ever experienced, if this one kiss was anything to judge by, and she knew instinctively that it was. He sighed, reaching to grasp the hand still clutching his jacket. He lifted it, cupping it in his.
1: It's too soon for you. But I'll ask again. Soon.
0: His hot coffee eyes wandered over her face. His thumb brushed across her moist, parted lips.
1: Very soon.
2: From the romance novel, Sophisticated Lady, by Candace Schuller. I proofread that book. Best-selling author of historical romances, Bertrice Small.
3: I think the reason that women read romance, and this goes for any of the subgenres within the genre, is that women are looking for a happily ever after. We give you boy meets girl, they fall in love, and they end up one way or another happily ever after. And women want this, and I think men want it too. No, I don't think romances create wild expectations. The wild expectations that most women have are to find the right man, to have a happy home, to possibly have a good career. The one thing I think it gives them to shoot for is that they see in the better of the books written in this genre that there can be normal relationships between men and women. And I think that's something in this day and age to shoot for.
1: You promise to love me forever?
0: She nodded, her heart too full to speak. Samantha went up on tiptoe and pressed her lips to his. And then she turned and led him down the hall to her bedroom.
2: Okay, so Nick and Samantha shoot for that normal relationship and live happily ever after. Hot coffee eyes and all. This is formula fiction. Okay, so I bet I could write a romance novel myself. And I actually thought it would be a cinch. The publishers even provide a tip sheet, a menu of the ingredients that go into the book. That's how Erica Blair was born, my nom de plume, and how my career as a romance novelist began. The publisher I chose to write for is called Silhouette Desire. Their tip sheet said my book should be sensual, compelling, believable, written for today's woman, and the heroine someone we can identify with. So I gave my heroine a fear of flying. Mandy Overholzer had never been on an airplane before. Well, she had once, but she was a baby back then when her parents moved from Los Angeles to the Boston area. Mandy looked around. She seemed to be the only one who was paying any attention to the emergency procedures. Oxygen mask drops automatically. Find my nearest emergency exit. Don't panic.
4: Don't panic? How the hell am I going to remember all this?
2: She said out loud, absentmindedly.
1: I shouldn't worry about it, were I you?
2: Came a deep, melodious voice from the sea.

0: beside her?
1: Oh, it's just this damn airplane's got me rattled.
0: Worrying is futile for two reasons. One, airplanes are safer than kitchens. If there's an accident, it's almost always, how shall I say, inclusive.
1: Thank you so much. I'll remember your words of comfort as I'm falling out of the sky.
2: So far, so good, right?
1: How dumb is she?
2: That's my editor at Silhouette Books in New York, reacting to Erica's writing. My writing? Leslie Wanger.
3: It starts off, she's sitting on the airplane. Mandy looks at the card with the emergency procedures and immediately thinks, how the hell am I going to remember all this? And I immediately thought, it's not that complex, even for someone who hasn't flown before. So I know what you're trying to do. You're trying to build up her nervousness and that she's worried and so on. And obviously she had to say something aloud so the hero who's sitting next to her would speak to her. But you did it in such a way that most people are just going to think she's silly. I think what this was, in a sense, was an attempt, and you may not have heard this phrase before, but it's what the writers call the cute meet, which is when the hero and heroine meet very early in the book. And it's in circumstances that are, by definition, funny or a little offbeat or immediately put them at odds. The problem with the cute meet is that it's been overdone. So a lot of times what the author thinks is cute and different isn't. But also that it only suffices for the moment. It gets the characters into the same place, puts them in some sort of immediate conflict. But unless you go further, unless you deepen the characters in the conflict, the readers won't stay interested and you won't really have a story. The heroine I found too young, both I think probably in terms of her actual age as a student, I'm guessing she's around 22 or so, but also too young in the way she acts, too silly really. And a lot of the action undercuts her.
2: Okay. Mandy was an experienced flyer. She didn't even bother to read the emergency procedures. Mandy knew the routine inside out. She looked around. Her eye was caught by the man sitting next to her. He was good looking, but sweating.
1: Excuse me, you seem nervous. You know, there's no reason to be nervous. Airplanes are actually safer than kitchens.
2: Mandy was always direct when she found someone interesting. It intimidated quite a few of the young men she knew, but so what? She wasn't going to hide her feelings when there was no need to. Her mother said she had all the chutzpah of a typical 22-year-old.
0: Really, I don't think it's any of your business. I don't believe I asked for your help.
1: What? Oh, pardon me for breathing.
2: Mandy practically screeched.
3: It was the word screech that really jumped out at me. I thought, you know, she could have yelled, she could have shouted, she could have been furious. I mean, that's really what you were getting at. But screeching is the kind of word, it's a fingernails on a blackboard kind of sound. And so it undercuts her again. I once had an author a number of years ago, and she's still a very successful romance writer. And she always would have the hero smirking at the heroine. And she didn't mean smirk. She really meant smile, grin. She wasn't looking for the negative overtone that smirk has. And I would change it every time. And she never sort of picked up on the fact that I was changing it. And finally, I just put a little note in the margin. And I said, look this up in the dictionary. Your bad guy can smirk, but your hero wouldn't smirk. It makes him seem unpleasant. And that wasn't what she was intending to do. Even little bits of description, you want to build up a character who's independent, who's interesting, doesn't have to be absolutely perfect. Neither the hero nor the heroine needs to be without vulnerabilities, or else you couldn't identify with someone who was perfect any more than you could with someone who was just a mass of insecurities or problems. But I would probably have picked a more mature word there.
2: So writing a romance isn't a cinch after all. Historical romance writer, Patrice Small.
4: I've had a lot of women write me that they like the fact that the women I write about somehow rise above whatever tough situation they've got and come through the other side. One way or another, they come out the victor. And I don't like victims because my heroines, they live like normal people live, in the sense that they are happy, they are sad, they face tragedy, they face success, they face failure. I think that means a lot to women. I've gotten letters from women who are going through personal family crises, who may have had a death in the family of someone very close to them. And the women really

0: relate to the characters in the book, and I think this gives them a great deal of comfort.
1: From Bertrice Small's historical romance, The Spitfire, Lady Arabella Grey, cousin to King Richard III of England, is speaking.
2: What kind of woman does it make me, I wonder, that I would barter my virtue for land? A woman's weapon is her intellect, though many would not credit such a thing.

0: I don't know. Except for the idea of superior intellect, they sound like the same old stereotypes to me. The woman manipulates, the man's got his brains between his legs. Whether there's any room for real feminism in the paperback romance depends on your point of view. Writer and critic, David Reif.
1: One understands perfectly well that the feminist revolution, that is, women in the labor force, women in the professions, is one of the great events of the 20th century, and even the romance novel is going to reflect it to some extent. That is to say, a new set of perhaps more progressive clichés have replaced an older set of more reactionary ones. Seems to me perhaps a slight improvement, but scarcely anything to crow about. I think the interesting criticism of romance novels is not that they are a particular kind of fantasy, but that they are completely unreal. The trouble with this work is that it's psychologically reductive, that it peddles notions of how life works out that have nothing to do with how it works out, even when it works out well. There's no notion of the tragic. There's the disaster, you know, he leaves her, she doesn't get the job, whatever the form is. There's no notion that things are difficult, that people age, that life is complicated, that it's full of salt as well as sugar. It seems to me that that's what's wrong with these books, not whether they have the correct line on, you know, women becoming partners in law firms.
2: Yes, it's a fantasy for a lot of women, I think.
0: Critic Carol Thurston.
2: What happened in the 80s was that heroines in romances were portrayed as not being satisfied to be wives, mothers, and helpmeets. They wanted to have the love of a man they loved, but they wanted more. They wanted satisfaction in the work they do. They wanted independence, and they wanted some quality of equality, if you will, in terms of decision-making, childcare, and all the rest of it. That it is possible for women to be winners, whether it's in their love lives, their encounters with men, in their careers, in their position in society, in their ability to control their own destiny. That story will always be a fantasy for a lot of women because they'll never achieve it. The fact that they like to read about it means that that's what they'd like to have. These books were carrying feminist messages to women who would never read any feminist treatise.
1: If you like, patriotism is the last refuge of the scoundrel, you could argue that feminism is the last refuge of Harlequin books, and all the books. I don't mean to single them out in particular, but that of the romance publishing establishment. Any publisher willing to invest the right amount of money can manufacture a bestseller. And you can create desires. That's what the activity called marketing is all about. So I think these books are here to stay. And I think as long as you have this kind of culture, which is, you know, let's face it, a culture based on dream and illusion, these books are going to be popular.
3: And they remain popular. When this episode first aired back in 1992, it was estimated that a romance novel was being sold every 6 seconds. Now it's every 2 seconds. This is Ideas. I'm Nahla Ayed. Paperback love is the title of this episode, meaning, of course, that romantic love is at the center of romance novels. It also has another accidental meaning, that the readers of romance novels are themselves in love with their paperbacks.
0: Are they ever? Readers of romance have set up book clubs. They swarm to conventions, one of which happens to be sponsored by a magazine that caters exclusively to romance readers. It's called Romantic Times. The publisher of Romantic Times, Catherine Falk.
4: We have a network of thousands of stores called Bookstores That Care, and they get Romantic Times magazine, they hold autographings for the author, they write to the authors, they come together at our conventions, and it's a growing movement. I have a costume ball at mine, and these costumes are not Halloween. Last year, we had 6 women from one small town, and they found their favorite covers, and they got their local dressmaker, reproduced the gowns, and gave them big masks, and they got a a

0: was a miniature of the book cover, and they hung it from a gold bracelet, and they walked around with the cover and this gorgeous dress and a mask, and it was spectacular. And we had like 700 people in every kind of gorgeous costume. I mean, there was nothing tacky at all. And it's almost like a friendship group.
1: Barbara was wearing fine silk stockings and garters below her knees, with bows so they would easily come undone. Her shoes were bright red kidskin, polished to a high gloss, decorated with gilded bands and rosettes, and fastened around the ankle with pearl-set buttons. The lavishly bejeweled and gilded girdle.
2: He was dressed in the highest fashion in a manner he loathed, brilliant in a gold surcoat, all sewn with red crosses over a crimson tunic. His broad breast was draped with gold chains, and his sword, with its plain wire-bound hilt, was hooked to a bejeweled and gilded belt girded low on his hips. His shoes were gilded too, and huge golden spurs were fastened on them.
3: With apologies for liberties taken from Roberta Gellis's A Silver Mirror. Clothing is often described in historical romances. It's as central to the romance fantasy as the love scene. It takes readers into another world. So, costume balls for romance readers make perfect sense. Putting on a costume allows you to be someone and somewhere else for a while. The romance industry exists to fill a need. Like an organism, some might say virus, publishers have had to adapt to changing circumstances. The fantasy remains the same, but within it, the heroine may be less submissive. She may have had sexual experience. As for the hero, well, far from the dominating, brooding figure he used to be, he's turned into the new sensitive man, Carol Thurston.
4: As he became more expressive, more flexible, perhaps, he became more faithful. He became more trustful, and he, in other words, came closer to what the heroines had been all along. And when I ask readers to describe heroes and heroines in a book they had just finished reading, this is what showed up. And very often in the books in which it was more than one man on the scene, the reader knew instantly which one was going to win the woman in the end. It was the one who respected what she did, who was willing to compromise and give. The man who was demanding, self-centered, never got the woman.
3: Mandy noticed his face. The oval shape, the high cheekbones, the light skin and light blue eyes that seemed to dance in the light. His hair, brown with little fronds drooping over his intelligent forehead. His lips weren't full, but they did seem to be on the verge of a smile.
5: Are you a businessman?
2: No, I'm not a businessman at all. I'm an academic and a writer.
5: Oh, an academic? I'm on my way to Oxford to study. I can't wait to see those dreaming spires.
2: You mean perspiring dreams. Frederick Raphael, a British writer of some repute, used the phrase to describe Cambridge University, but I think it applies with equal force to Oxford.
3: By the way, the title of my romance novel is Love Among the Spires, Oxford, that is. Editor, Leslie Wanger.
6: Professors stereotypically, I suppose, you know, live in another world and they think in other ways. And certainly lots of them really do. But this is fiction, not fact. So when you're setting up, if you're going to use a professor as your hero, you have to think about what is it that makes a hero in these books, not so much what is it that makes a professor in real life. So the hero, who's also set up in the same scene, comes across as too unappealing. He's too much the pompous intellectual. He's quoting at her instead of speaking conversationally. So it's just guaranteed not only to put her back up, and in fact, she may deserve it, but it's going to put readers' backs up as well.
3: Too late.
2: I see you're ordering a gin and tonic.

0: really are getting ready for Oxford, aren't you? Except you must now learn to say G and T.
1: Oh, must I? Why don't you go?
2: The flight attendant started to hand Mandy her drink, past her not-so-companionable traveling companion. Mandy took the plastic cup in her hand and... turbulence! She lost her grip, then tried to regain it, then all over his, well, all over his crotch.
1: Oh, I'm so sorry.
3: Why is she worrying that she accidentally spilled her drink on him? In fact, she probably should have thrown it at him, given some of the things that he said to her. You know, that too would probably be a bit of an overreaction, but it would be one more in keeping with the kind of independent character the readers were looking for.
2: At one time, it was enough that the heroine be bullied and ravished by the hero, whether she were willing or not. This sort of romance is now finding a market in Eastern Europe. But in North America, readers objected to love scenes based on the male upper hand, and they let the romance industry know. Carol Thurston.
4: That was the phenomenon of the 70s and the early 80s. And it changed first in the historical romances that became known as the bodice rippers. This was sometimes also called rape sagas, horny hystericals, etc. They had many various names. Sometimes they were referred to or called seduction. But there's no doubt at all that readers knew exactly what was going on. I mean, it was rape. The description was of an act of rape. And sometimes it was the hero. That was the worst of all, I think, because after a while, to readers, the hero was not, he couldn't be rehabilitated as the hero anymore to readers. If a rape did occur, it had to be someone else who raped the heroine. Eventually, it just was dropped because it became really, truly unacceptable. The word seduction often was used, but I had readers who responded to a question I put to them about this, and they said, yes, they called it seduction, but everybody knows very well what it was. So I don't think anybody was fooled by it.
2: Of course, those romances were supposedly reflecting the practices of less enlightened times than our own. But the story of sex and romance novels is more complex than that. Retrieve Small.
5: They had an editor at Avon Books in those days by the name of Nancy Coffey, and she discovered Kathleen Woodywiss, and the book was called The Flame and the Flower. And the book was published in April of 1972, and it was the most incredible success. The book just walked off the shelves. They reprinted. We're almost 20 years down the line, and the book is still in print. Shortly thereafter, a manuscript came into the same house, and it was addressed simply to the editor of The Flame and the Flower. And that book was Sweet Savage Love. That was the first Rosemary Rogers book. Now, Kathleen Woodywiss had written a very interesting historical novel with sex in it. Rosemary Rogers wrote a novel with sadomasochistic sex in it. And the market for that was utterly incredible. In fact, I get letters sometimes on some of my earlier books that really startle me. And this really opened the floodgates for romance, and the books just started coming and coming and coming. It gets harder and harder to write graphic love scenes because, you know, you're trying not to repeat yourself, but you're using the same words and emotions. It's difficult.
2: From Bertrice Small's historical romance, The Spitfire, The Wedding Night.
6: Arabella hated the helplessness she was feeling. He was so strong, and even though she knew the act of love between a man and his wife could be good and was certainly acceptable in both the church and polite society, she felt a small flame of resentment. A small whisper of fear still nagged at her, and despite her good intentions to allow him his way, her arms flew suddenly up to fend him off. She would not yield herself to him.
0: Tavis Stewart caught her wrists between one of his hands and firmly held them captive above her head. With his other hand, he guided his engorged manhood between her resisting thighs and directly to the mark. The Earl thrust hard into his bride's unyielding body, leaning forward as he did so, to absorb her startled cry into his own mouth as he kissed

0: their most passionate kiss.
1: In the historical romances of the 70s, sexual activity of all kinds tended to be very explicitly described, but it was described using euphemisms. You didn't call a penis, you know? I mean, it just wasn't done because the view of editors, and perhaps they're right, I think women are more sensitive to harsh words. This was an interruption of the romantic fantasy. It got to be kind of ridiculous after a while until I believe that the euphemisms became more of a break in the romantic fantasy than had you used ordinary terms, because ordinary terms began to seem very commonplace to readers. After a while, it got to the point where it was less noticeable if you called a spade, so that even the euphemisms either changed or began to fall by the wayside some, and in that way, a little bit more honest description. But the interesting thing was that the female took control, or at least had equal control, and became much more a participant and much more assertive in the sexual activity. You saw a gradual change in the sexual activity as portrayed in these books that reflected that as well.

0: You asked me if you ought to take off those droopy panties, and I said yes.
1: She flung out a hand in a dismissive gesture, revealing one naked breast. She said in realization, "Oh, well, yes, I did ask you that question, but it was a survey sort of thing, and I didn't say anything about actress."
0: Are you teasing me?
1: In order to reply, she had to clarify the question. Am I teasing you? While she pondered that, she stretched her arms up, moved around, and bent over as she made sounds of cogitation. She was amazed he kept his distance. At last, impudently, she again stood before him, moving enough to make her naked breasts shimmer.
2: May I unbutton your shirt?
0: Quint was in torment. His eyes watched her avidly. My God, Georgina, he murmured.
2: I have to have the actual word here, and it's yes.
0: Yes.
2: Very good.
1: Still wearing the droopy panties, she went near him and slowly reached out to unbutton his shirt. She did that insidiously, her fingers slipping inside and touching against his furry chest as she turned her head just a little, chewed on her lower lip, and licked the other one.
3: From Red Rover by Last Small.
4: Real.
5: You can't chew on one lip and lick the other simultaneously. The human jaw and mouth is simply not equipped for this particular purpose.
4: Writer and critic, David Reif.
5: There's a pure sort of failure of kinetic and anatomical imagination. The droopy panties. Now, hang on a minute. She's looking for some image to go with panties, but droopy, I mean, how low are they hanging? To her knees? Maybe are they grazing the floor as they droop? I mean, what is something sort of stuffed in them to make them hang this low? This furry chest. Well, she's trying for some effect, of course, but chests aren't furry at all. If you actually felt an animal's fur, unless you have a very hairy man indeed. I mean, unless he's sort of an orangutan. The romance writer's great vice is that there's these days in this more pretentious and probably politically correct atmosphere is to desperately try to make you see. And of course, the way you make people see is not by piling on the detail as if it were a kind of, you know, surf and turf lunch, you know, attended by people who haven't eaten in a couple of days.

0: just sort of pile it high. It seems to be one of the things that distinguishes good writing from bad writing in English is simply the good writer's ability to be spare with the details, to know when the reader can do the work. The romance writer will never do that.
1: Well, let's see if I can do it differently. The scene, Graham's office. The door is locked. An old couch is situated conveniently in the room. A bust of Shakespeare looks on. From Love Among the Spires by Erica Blair. Moi-même.
2: Come here, Professor.
1: Mandy didn't take the same time undressing Graham as she did herself. She went immediately for his zipper and tugged it downwards. She undid his belt and unclasped his pants, which dutifully obeyed the law of gravity and fell to the floor in a heap.
2: Feeling reckless?
1: Without waiting, she grabbed the two bottom corners of his shirt, where the buttons met their holes. She tightened her grip, and then with one startling, bold movement, she brought both her arms out like crazy windshield wipers and ripped open Graham's shirt.
3: I knew as soon as I read the love scene that a man had written this book. And the reason, there are two things. Well, three things, I suppose, really. The first is that the heroine is the aggressor, and very much the aggressor. And, you know, the truth is, in terms of anybody's personal fantasies, male or female, everybody would like to be pursued. But in terms of the books, because they're female fantasies and they're read mostly by women, what you're writing is the female fantasy of being pursued, not doing the pursuing. It's not that the heroine is never the aggressor in a particular scene, but in terms of being the one to initiate lovemaking for the first time, she might be his equal. She might want it as much as he did, but she wouldn't just come in and take charge. She went immediately for his zipper and tugged it downwards. There are certainly love scenes written in these books, and some of the most popular writers write them, but they're very hard to do well, that are very direct love scenes, and that there's not a lot of foreplay, that the two just, they can't control themselves. But this feels, we don't feel that there's any emotional compulsion here. It's just physical. She knows what she wants, and it's behind a zipper, and so she just goes for it. It's not romantic at all. What I really wanted to read about was emotion, was about response, was about the five senses, as opposed to just the facts of the scene.
1: Love scene, second draft.
4: Mandy, I've been with other women before, but never anyone like you.
2: Oh, Graham, tell me I'm not dreaming. Tell me this will all be true tomorrow.
4: Well, you know, don't you? You must know.
2: What, Graham?
4: I love you, Mandy.
2: Oh, Graham, I love you too.
1: And with those words, Mandy lowered herself onto his body, becoming one with him. She could feel the waves of the sea rolling inside her, cresting, and finally reaching the shore.
5: When I first got into the business, I was amazed at how many women told me they read the books in bed and their husbands like for them to read them out loud because it gets them sensually minded and the man loves it. A lot of men tell me that their wives are warmer and more sensuous because of the books, takes their mind off the kids and all the problems, and just puts them in a different mood. The books kind of turn you off of materialism and turn you on to romance. And they have commitment. There's a big difference between what we call hot romances and pornography or softcore pornography, and that's commitment. Otherwise, there may not be a whole lot of difference. And it's supposed to be a fantasy. Romances are adult fairy tales.
1: That was Catherine Falk, publisher of Romantic Times. Adult fairy tales, fantasy. There's that word fantasy again. For centuries, romances were written for women and men, sharing the same dreams. Lovers met. They parted. They were reunited in the end. As story, romance is as ancient as classical Greece and as familiar as a Shakespeare play. So there's a line of descent to romance novels, all right. It's just that you can't create literature according to a one-size formula designed to fit all women. The question then becomes whether the fantasy is a harmful deception or a helpful illusion. Angela Miles.
6: I think we have to

0: look at this fantasy and also look at the reading, the huge amount of romance reading that women do, as a very successful coping mechanism in very, very difficult situations. And in dialogue with readers, I find that very often they will have periods of intense romance reading, and they may coincide with the birth of their first child, or having three children under five, or being an undergraduate. And with women, the kind of pressure tends to be a pressure where they can't justify taking time for themselves. Women have said to me, they're better than drugs and alcohol. They serve the purpose of escape.
1: David Reif.
2: I think if you look at these, not as books, but as products, or if you like, or if you prefer, as comic books, you get a much clearer sense. No one is surprised that, say, in Japan, these thing called manga, which are these mass circulation comic books, sort of softcore porn slash adventure comic books, are read by millions of people. It appeals to our baser natures. And that's what Hollywood does, and that's what romance books do. You know, if you said unhappy people also like to eat vast quantities, they like to stuff eclairs into their mouths. I really don't think that anyone, except perhaps an eclair manufacturer, would suggest that this was very good for them or was to be encouraged or had some political justification. I still maintain that they are, however consoling they may feel, they're a kind of false consolation. And like any opiate, they make you feel worse in the long run.
0: One of the needs that women have is a need for nurture, really. It's something that I would say most women in this society are deprived of and really can't expect after a fairly young age. Our society is structured in such a way that women give that out to children and to men and really can't have many much expectation of getting that back. And the romances are full of males nurturing females. The heroes are always independent, that is, not dependent and not requiring nurture or a lot of care and attention from the woman, but are in turn paying a lot of attention to her and nurturing her. Now, once you've said that the hero is a mother figure, it shrieks out at you. You read him being bossy and exasperated in ways that are very much like a mother. Occasionally, I'll find myself longing for that feeling of escape. I don't particularly resist that longing because what the romance fantasy shows when it's analyzed in terms of an understanding of the hero as a mother figure is the depth of that need and the potential for social change when we can recognize that our nurture does come largely from women, and that we need to, in fact, develop our woman identification and our woman power.
3: I'll be honest with you. I couldn't decide whether the fantasy and romance novels helps or harms. I can't tell whether the hero is a mother figure. But I do know that the context is more complicated than I thought when I set out to turn myself into a romance novelist. It involves traditional power relations in love and raw sex. And if you think you've got it answered in your own mind what those relations are, just listen to what's happened to historical romances since they became popular. Carol Thurston.
4: There was a thought that one of the reasons rape was acceptable in these earlier books was that the heroine simply could enjoy sex, defined as sex when it really wasn't, even though she was a good woman and she was participating in something she wasn't supposed to do outside of marriage. She didn't have to get permission this way because she was forced. You know, the books have tip sheets. A lot of the publishers put out tip sheets for authors, which describe the characteristics they would like to see in the heroes, the heroines, and in the stories. And if you look at some of the tip sheets that have been issued since 1985, you can see a reversion to the past. You can see a reversion to old power relationships. Let me give you an example. A lady.

0: 1980 Zebra, that's a publisher of historical romances. A tip sheet from that period says, the heroine is opinionated and of a passionate nature, but only the hero can provoke her love as no other can. Rarely is she willingly untrue to the hero, but there are always exceptions. Well, when you have that kind of thing, what you've done is taken away from the heroine the ability to control the situation herself. If she is, if we're going to go back to a situation where she may be untrue to the hero, but not willingly, that means you have taken control out of her hands. This is an invitation again for rape.
1: I want you to hear the final comments on my romance novel. From the editor at Silhouette Books, Leslie Wanger.
2: I came up with two assumptions that were behind what happened. One of which is the out-of-date assumption, and yet we still see a lot of this because the books circulate for years. I mean, used bookstores carry books from 10 and 15 years ago. The assumption that she needs to be young and innocent, and he has to be older and at the least act superior and possibly even be superior. Here's this 18-year-old orphan. She was always orphaned. She had no one to turn to, and she's ended up with the hero, and she's a high school student, and you know what they do at night. But you sit there and you wonder, well, what do they do when they go to breakfast in the morning? I mean, does she say, I have cheerleading triads today? And does he say, I'm off to Sumatra to take over another company? I mean, they just have nothing in common. And what you can do now is create characters who have something in common. So I thought, well, why not just make them equals? Make them professors, say, in the same department. But I suggest having them take as professors, not as people so much, but opposite sides of an intellectual issue that can take on emotional implications. This whole psychological issue of, you know, are men and women different or are they made different because they're raised differently? And that, given that one of them is a man, one is a woman, and the thing that's most crucial to them is their own male-female relationship, that can immediately take on a personal dimension.
1: So I'm supposed to make the hero and heroine equals, even though part of the market's reverting to relationships based on inequality. Take your pick. One man's pleasure is another woman's pain. The dark side of sex and power is always there for the exploiting. At first, I thought if I could just understand the romance novel, get inside it, I could write one. And, like Barbara Cartland, maybe sell half a billion books. As you heard, though, I'm not much good at writing from the female point of view. But since everyone likes a happy ending, here it is, from Love Among the Spires.
3: Would you marry me? And love me and spend the rest of your life with me.
4: Shut up and kiss me, Graham.
1: Mandy didn't wait for a response. She kissed Graham and felt her spirit soar. Years later, after the children were grown, after she'd gotten over her first gray hairs, Mandy would look back on this moment and remember the sweet smell of the grass and leaves, how the ground felt slightly wet under her knees, and how happy she was, lying on top of Graham, kissing his beautiful face, and looking into his blue, blue eyes. I don't think I'm going to write any more romance novels. Rest in peace, Erica Blair.

We just heard Paperback Love, a documentary by Greg Kelly that aired on Ideas back in 1992. Readings by Anne Farquhar and Don Callier. It was produced by Marilyn Powell. Lisa Ayuso is the web producer for Ideas. Technical production by Dave Field and Emily Carvazio. Nikola Lukšić is our senior producer. And the executive producer of Ideas is not Erica Blair, but Greg Kelly. And I'm Nala Ayed.

0: For the first time in 9 years, the best players in the world came together.
1: It's been a really long time. We need to get best on best back, where it's country against country, and it becomes more than hockey.
0: Four nations all in on the ice.
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8: Good morning, I'm John Northcott.
9: Please welcome President Xi Jinping and President Donald J. Trump.
8: The leaders of China and the United States are at an elaborate state dinner this hour in Beijing. Earlier, the men met for 2 hours, twice as long as planned. Official statements say they discussed trade, Iran, and technology. Beijing's readout also mentioned discussion of Taiwan, but that element was absent from the U.S. statement. Emily Hsu has more.
10: The summit of superpowers could hardly have gotten off to a better start. Following a red carpet rollout and 21 gun salute, both leaders struck an upbeat tone on the vision for China-U.S. relations. President Xi saying common interests between the two sides outweigh differences. President Trump, meanwhile, paid tribute to his long-standing relationship with Xi.
11: We've had a fantastic relationship. We've gotten along. When there were difficulties, we worked it out. And we're going to have a fantastic future together.
10: In talks at the Great Hall of the People, Taiwan emerged as the thorniest issue. President Xi warned it could push China-U.S. ties into what he calls a highly dangerous situation if mismanaged. Beijing is angry over a pending U.S. arms sale package to the self-governing island, which it views as part of its territory. China is not ruling out taking it by force. The two sides also exchanged views on the Middle East, the Ukraine crisis, and the Korean Peninsula. Reports say they agreed to step up political and military communications and keep healthy, stable competition with one another. Speaking to a delegation of top American CEOs, President Xi also said that China will open up its doors to its economy, though there's no details so far on any specific deals. Still, signs of stabilizing ties could offer some relief at a time of heightened geopolitical uncertainty. Emily Hsu for CBC News, Hong Kong.
8: U.S. federal aviation officials are spending more than $16 million to install transponders at airport vehicles. It's in response to lessons learned from the deadly crash between a fire truck and an Air Canada Express flight at LaGuardia in March. The fire truck did not have a transponder, which would have transmitted its location to air traffic control. Prime Minister Mark Carney is scheduled to announce a new energy strategy later this morning. Sources tell CBC News it will include an increased role for natural gas in generating power. Janice McGregor is watching it from our Parliamentary Bureau. Janice, these are not final decisions. What the government is launching today is a consultation period, but what are sources saying so far about the strategy?
12: Well, John, the Carney government's talked for months about its need to take advantage of its capacity to generate clean electricity and double Canada's grid, but has yet to lay out how it plans to do that. Where will the new power generation happen? How much of it will be nuclear, hydro, solar, wind, storage facilities? How will the grid expand with new transmission lines? And in particular, connections between existing provincial grids to enable the selling of surplus power to other jurisdictions. The why of this is pretty clear. The Carney government wants its new economy to be electrified. All the building plans, especially in advanced manufacturing and the resource sector, those expansions don't happen without more power. The federal government's concerned that certain jurisdictions, especially in Western Canada, could ramp up power generation from natural gas again to meet its rising demands. It wants to get ahead of that, expand existing

0: boosting clean energy tax credits and wants to sell this strategy as a way to help those struggling with affordability, suggesting that over time, with a more robust grid, household electricity bills might go down for a change, even as people are meant to be using electricity, not fossil fuels, more and more.
1: So, Janice, how does this fit in with the carbon pricing announcement the Prime Minister is expected to make in Alberta tomorrow?
0: Well, suspending the previous clean electricity regulations was part of the memorandum of understanding that was signed with Alberta, provided they could reach a deal, really, on carbon pricing for heavy emitting industries. And that appears to now have landed. Part of that MOU also specified that better interprovincial connections with, for example, BC's cleaner power grid would be facilitated by the federal government. And it also talked about new nuclear facilities over the long term to wean Alberta off its natural gas plants.
1: Janice McGregor in Ottawa. Thanks, Janice.
0: You're welcome.
1: Alberta Premier Danielle Smith is signaling her government may appeal a judge's decision to quash a petition pushing for a referendum on Alberta independence. She says she will meet with her cabinet in the coming days to decide next steps. But the First Nations that brought the case before the court say an appeal would be a mistake. Here's Chief Alan Adam of the Athabasca Chipewyan First Nation.
2: It's an opportunity for all government levels to work together to build this country, because what is happening here in Alberta is going to destroy our economy and it's going to chase investors away for a long time.
1: Yesterday, a judge ruled a referendum on separation would violate Indigenous peoples' treaty rights and that the Alberta government failed in its duty to consult First Nations. Environment Canada is issuing weather alerts for southern parts of the Prairie provinces. Those regions are bracing for some unusually powerful winds over the next few days. Forecasters say gusts could peak at over 100 kilometers an hour in parts of Alberta and Saskatchewan, a little less strong in Manitoba. Canada is sending a team of observers to Armenia for next month's election. The vote could pivot Armenia away from Russia, putting it more into Europe's orbit. But some democracy advocates are warning the shift may not mean greater freedom for its citizens. Rafi Bujikanian explains.
3: Freedom, rule of law, democracy.
4: Prime Minister Mark Carney in Yerevan last week attending the European Political Community Summit.
3: These values shape our relationships.
4: Up next, Canada sending 7 elections observers to Armenia in June. Armenians are gearing up for a campaign where splitting from their country's traditional ally, Russia, and a fraught peace process with neighboring Azerbaijan after decades of war are taking center stage. But there are questions about whose voices are being heard.
5: We found a disturbing tendency on the part of the current government.
4: Kenneth Roth is the former head of Human Rights Watch. He was part of a fact-finding mission to Yerevan with an NGO called the International Observatory for Democracy in Armenia. It found the government is prosecuting opponents, including opposition politicians and the clergy. Incumbent Nikol Pashinyan's lead opposition, a Russian-Armenian tycoon named Samvel Garabedian, is under house arrest. Those imprisoned include a bishop with Canadian citizenship. Pashinyan's critics say his embrace of the West while the country is practically right next to Russia is risky.
5: It's too simple to say this is about, you know, are you in the Kremlin's camp or in the West's camp?
4: Another debate seizing the country, how much to push Azerbaijan on its political prisoners and the right of return for refugees who fled the once Armenian populated enclave of Nagorno-Karabakh after Azerbaijan won a war with Armenia. Issues Western countries have continued to raise. Rafi Bujikanian, CBC News, Ottawa.
1: And finally, Ontario is beginning to crack down on ticket resellers. The province has passed a law making it illegal to resell tickets above face value. And just ahead of the World Cup and summer concert season, inspectors are conducting a blitz targeting large-scale ticket brokers and resale websites like SeatGeek and StubHub. Dave Siglins reports.
6: And a curveball hit high and deep.
7: It was high prices for last fall's Blue Jays run in the World Series that prompted the Ontario government to pass a new price cap. Stephen Crawford is the minister responsible.
8: People were really getting gouged. Tickets that were face value of $200 or $300 might be resold in the market for $5,000, $6,000, $10,000.
7: So, as of last month, reselling tickets for above face value is now illegal in Ontario. Crawford says this week inspectors are contacting major brokers and resale websites.
8: Whether you're a small vendor or a large vendor, part of the secondary market, you are going to be receiving a letter.

0: you are going to be receiving an inspection. So that goes for StubHub, SeatGeek.
1: Big sites appear to be complying, but CBC found a number of tickets on StubHub still at prices far above face value. Frankie Mulqueen is with StubHub and its parent company, Viagogo.
2: Oh yeah, we remove any ticket that's in breach. And if we're notified immediately of a specific listing, we'd investigate and suspend the listing.
1: He says while StubHub will comply, he opposes this new law. Mulqueen says it'll be hard to enforce and will just drive resellers underground to private Facebook groups or back alleys. Provincial fines start at $3,000, up to as high as $250,000 for continued non-compliance. Dave Seglin, CBC News, Toronto.
3: And that is the latest national and international news from World Report. I'm John Northcott. This is CBC News.
4: 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I'm Jamie Poisson, and you are listening to Front Burner, CBC's daily news podcast on CBC Radio 1 and Sirius XM. 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

0: Today on the show, the president of Princeton, Christopher Eisgruber, joins us. He has this book out called Terms of Respect, How Colleges Get Free Speech Right, which at its core is a defense of the role of post-secondary institutions at a time when they are at the center of a culture war and a target of an incredibly hostile White House that casts universities and professors as the enemy. We're going to discuss the limits of free speech, his views on civility, AI, and more. Chris, hi, it's great to have you on the show. Thanks for being here.
1: Jamie, it's a pleasure. Thank you for having me.
0: So your book will be central to much of our discussion today. While very relevant given this political moment, it was actually handed in before the start of Trump's second term and before his campaign against institutions of higher education really set its course. Before we get into that, why don't you talk to me a little bit about what life has been like as the president of a major American university 1 year into Trump's second term as president?
1: So I think, Jamie, the old line, kind of the best of times and the worst of times about this. On the one hand, when I look at what's happening on my own campus right now, I am thrilled by the quality of the students that we have. I'm thrilled by the quality of the education we're able to offer and by the research that's going on. And there's a strong sense of mission and community on the campus. At the same time, we're dealing with a turbulent period right now when the historic partnership between American universities and the American government is under threat in ways that we haven't seen in seven decades, right? That partnership is built on simultaneous commitments to funding research that has benefited, I would say, the world and my country, and on protecting academic freedom at the same time. And there have always been people who have criticized academic freedom, but that partnership and the commitment to both of those kind of fundamental pillars of what universities do has held up. Over the past year, that's been at risk. And so those of us who lead universities have been working very hard to ensure that that partnership can continue into the future.
0: Mm-hmm. In a 1972 phone conversation, President Richard Nixon said, quote, "The professors are the enemy."
2: Professors are the enemy. Professors are the enemy. Write that in the blackboard 100 times.
0: Nearly 50 years later, in a 2021 speech titled "The Universities Are the Enemy," J.D. Vance has argued that conservatives should, quote,
3: "honestly and aggressively attack the universities in this country."
0: So here you have a president and a vice president separated by a half century, articulating very similar and hostile views of the American university. And what do you think universities have come to represent in the American political imagination? And why have they been and become once again such central targets of conservative backlash?
1: So I would say, you know, the American political imagination isn't one thing. It's a fractured and multivalent thing. And so people think of universities differently. And even particular individuals like our vice president, who

0: you mentioned, who's a product of Yale Law School, for example, and the Ohio State University, can have multiple views about universities at the same time. There's always been this tension, at least within American history, and I think within democracies more broadly, about what it means to have institutions that are in various ways elite and intellectual within a broader popular and sometimes populist democracy. And those tensions, you mentioned a quote from 1972, I think it is, from Richard Nixon, and a quote then again from the Vice President Vance today, particularly when our country is going through turbulent times, some of those tensions come out more vividly. But I think there's a mixture at all times, maybe within democracies generally, certainly within the United States, between suspicion of these institutions that can seem so different from the rest of society, and pride in them and what they can accomplish and what they stand for.
1: The Trump administration has depicted American universities as sites of liberal or really even radical left-wing indoctrination.
2: Our universities, in many cases, have become incubators for extremism. They become the equivalent of madrasas for jihadism.
3: One of the things that I've been talking about is doing some vetting on how the courses are being taught and to make sure that we have, you know, equal and diverse viewpoints. I mean, when Harvard will, through its own Harvard Crimson, say that only 3% of the faculty are conservative, I don't think we have diversity of viewpoints in that case.
1: That these institutions train the country's elite in versions of history, economics, politics that are kind of hostile to the United States and its institutions. That's really how they frame it. And how would you respond to that accusation?
0: Yeah, what I would say is I think allegations of indoctrination, which aren't new, right? You can go back to William F. Buckley writing in the 1950s and talking about indoctrination from the left wing at Yale in the 1940s, which was not a particularly left-wing place. Some of these tropes are old within American politics and can exploit divisions that exist. There's no evidence for indoctrination. Faculty members may have political views that are different from what the mainstream political views are. But when you survey students and ask them whether or not they are able to express competing views and whether they feel like their professors are giving them a fair treatment of the material that they are seeing, students answer very affirmatively to that. There's a poll out recently from the Lumina Foundation and Gallup, the public opinion pollsters, called College Reality Check, where they match up some of these findings in general public opinion polls, what outsiders say about universities, and then what the students say. And students consistently say that they feel like professors across American universities allow them to have fair conversations. And as I said earlier, Jamie, you get different statements from people, even those who are critics of universities. President Trump produced a letter talking about the importance of the partnership between the American government and American universities and saying that he wanted to usher in a new golden age of research. So universities are places where you get a lot of independent thought. They are places where students and faculty are free to protest. When you get divisions within society, they're going to be places that produce provocative speech. It's not surprising that people react to that speech. I guess the last thing I'll say about this is you're right to call attention to these statements and these quotations. Another part of what we have to understand and what is a pretty complicated picture is at the same time we see some of this pride and support, we have also seen, in ways that the quotes you just mentioned reflect, a long-term campaign against American universities that's designed to take what I think are sometimes idiosyncratic events and use them to delegitimate or attack these universities, try to pressure them to change in particular directions.
1: You mentioned earlier that J.D. Vance is a product of Yale. I'm also thinking about Ron DeSantis, Ted Cruz, and even Donald Trump. These guys are all products of the Ivy League system, right? And yet they are kind of at the vanguard of this movement that you are describing, and like leaders in this campaign against these same institutions that helped produce them. And How is it the case that these men who personally benefited from these elite academic institutions

0: institutions are now, you know, so vocally against them? Like, what do you think is going on there?
1: Well, some of this would require me to speculate about people where I don't know them well enough to be able to do that confidently. What I would say in all of those cases is I think in different ways there is appreciation for what it is that universities can do. There's a desire for universities to be different at the same time. So a lot of the conversation in the United States today is around issues about political balance, or what people will sometimes call viewpoint diversity within the United States. So I think what all four of the people that you mentioned might say is that they recognize the importance of having high quality universities in the United States. But what they're trying to do is to change those universities to make them different in some way. My concern is that although we should always be having debates about what the best way is to run a university and how universities can improve themselves, those debates have to be respectful of academic freedom, and they have to be respectful of the focus that universities require on what's true as a matter of scholarship and on the freedom of thought. And that gets compromised if people try to push in one political direction or another.
0: I want to move to campus protests with you. Probably the most famous contemporary example of campus protests over the last few years has been in relation to the ongoing war in Gaza. In 2024, tens of thousands of students on campuses all over the world in places like the U.S., also here in Canada, engaged in these months-long protest movements aimed at bringing their schools to disinvest from the state of Israel, who they believed to be overseeing a program of genocide in Gaza.
2: Just outside the gates of Columbia University. Massive protests filling the streets.
3: Police moved in after dark to arrest demonstrators at New York University. There were arrests at Yale University, too, dozens of them.
4: We, the students of Princeton for the Liberation of Palestine, know what is right. History will be on our side. We shall not be moved. We will not stop. We will not rest. Princeton must disclose and divest.
0: The encampment at Princeton marked the longest sit-in in the school's nearly 300-year history. I know it included student arrests and some controversy, but just what was your thinking as this was all unfolding?
1: Well, part of my thinking was these episodes are really hard to go through, right? And particularly under circumstances where, as one of my counterparts put it, to some extent, you have students protesting against one another, which isn't always the case. That's not true if the issue is, say, climate change, or I would say even South Africa. But on our campus, and I think most university campuses, you had students on both sides of issues about Gaza and Israel and very engaged. And that made on any of these university campuses the management of the situation even more difficult than it would otherwise be. My strong view about this is you have to have principles about what kind of speech you allow and a very strong set of time, place, and manner principles. And there's room for choice. There are differences between what that's going to be in Canada and what's it going to be in the United States in terms of our different constitutional laws. And at a private university like mine, there is going to be a fair amount of discretion that a university might have in how it sets our rules. In our case, we've adopted rules that are very similar to those in the U.S. Constitution, which is we don't prohibit speech in general on the basis of its content. So our policies explicitly say that even speech which is offensive or wrongheaded is speech that in general we are going to tolerate. The answer to bad speech, if people think it's bad, if they disagree, is more speech, not censorship. On the other hand, we also have clear rules about whether or not you can pitch a tent somewhere, whether you can take over a building, whether or not you can use spray paint to make your point. And over the course of what was a difficult year in 2023-24, what we did was to be scrupulously faithful on the one hand to our free speech policies. There were folks telling me they wanted me to censor what students were saying in pro-Gaza protests because they found the speech.

speech offensive. And I said, that's not our rule. It's not the American constitutional approach. And we're not going to censor because the speech is offensive. On the other hand, when students began pitching tents, that was a violation of our rules. And I think when you have time, place, and manner rules, you have to enforce them. So you mentioned an encampment. It didn't technically have tents. The students weren't allowed to sleep out overnight. They were rotating, and it was a long-term

0: community where people who disagree, as they did about this issue, can have the conversations that need to be had is, on the one hand, you have to allow people to express their opinions even when they're very controversial. And on the other hand, you have to enforce your time, place, and manner rules.
1: I wonder if I could ask you to articulate a little bit more what the boundaries are for Princeton when it comes to free speech. Like white supremacists, someone like Nick Fuentes, would he be allowed to come and speak on campus? Or is that a line too far?
0: He would be allowed to speak on the campus. Look, we're not a public university, so it's not as though anybody has a right to say, hey, I just want a venue over there. But we are a place that gives our students and our faculty tremendous freedom to decide whom it is they want to invite to the campus. I hope they will use that, and we encourage them to use that freedom wisely and judiciously. I don't think that just because a speaker is provocative, that makes them a good person to invite to the campus. But we have had very provocative speakers on both sides, for example, of the Israel-Palestine dispute, invited to our campus. And what we do under those circumstances, if there's an invitation, is we work with the group to make sure that the person can speak securely. We work to make sure that if people want to protest without disrupting the event, that they are able to do that. But we don't have a set of lines that say, well, this kind of speech is unacceptable on the campus. I don't want that right to become the censor. I don't want the responsibility of becoming the censor. There are a lot of views that might have been expressed around the Israel-Gaza issue that I might have found offensive, that I know alumni and others on both sides found offensive. It's important to have those conversations go on if people want to hear from a particular speaker.
1: I was curious to ask you about another major flashpoint at Princeton that revolved around the man responsible for the creation of the university as it exists today, and that is none other than Woodrow Wilson.
2: Now, Wilson was president of the university before becoming the governor of New Jersey and then president of the United States in 1913. He supported segregation, barred black students from Princeton, and spoke approvingly of the Ku Klux Klan.
1: Wilson's name had long graced Princeton School of Public and International Affairs, very famous school, and was removed in 2020 following years of persistent protests and advocacy from both students and also very high profile faculty at your university.
3: The Board of Trustees' decision came down late yesterday, citing Wilson's racist views and policies.
4: The school says he segregated the federal civil service after it had been racially integrated for decades.
5: And during his term at Princeton, not a single black student was admitted.
1: I know in 2015, there was actually a sit-in in your personal office where a dozen or so students occupied your office for something like 30 hours. And can you talk to me a little bit about the Woodrow Wilson issue and how your thinking on this question evolved and what lessons you took from this moment?
0: Yeah. So this was another very hard passage for me and for the university. I think one thing that people listening to the podcast need to understand about Wilson and Princeton was, as you said, he was kind of a second founder for the university. He'd been around a long time, but he created the modern Princeton University and actually moved it forward in many progressive ways. And for a long time at Princeton, up until these protests, we basically talked about him like he was a secular saint. He had been a distinguished professor at the university, had been its president. He took it from a sleepy college into a research university, became governor of New Jersey and president of the United States. So we invoked him often and always favorably. I think relatively few people knew on the campus about his racism, and people didn't discuss it. And so in 2015, students occupied my office around a variety of issues, but these were students who said, look, this is honoring this man in the way that we do doesn't create the kind of community that we should have at Princeton and isn't faithful to our ideals, because he's being held out as an exemplar of statesmanship when he's a racist. And that's not an appropriate thing to be doing. That was a tough thing to hear. It was a tough thing to deal with. I think despite his racism, Woodrow Wilson did more than I'll ever do to improve Princeton University, and probably more than any other president did. But his racism was awful and really had serious consequences for the

0: the country as well as for the university.
1: That was part of my conversation with Christopher Eisgruber, the president of Princeton University. 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I'm Jamie Poisson. Thank you so much for listening.

0: This is CBC News. It is 5:30, and right now it's mostly cloudy and 14 degrees in Regina. Saskatoon is seeing a light rain shower, and it is 13 degrees. Good morning. I'm Tori Gillis. Almost all of southern Saskatchewan and some west central areas are facing different weather warnings. Environment Canada says that today some parts of the south will get sustained winds of 70 kilometers per hour and gusts up to 110. There will also be rain. Saskatoon area could see 25 millimeters. Mark Neese is volunteer fire chief for the village of Alvina, northeast of Saskatoon, where there is a fire ban. Neese is welcoming that coming rain.
1: There hasn't been any rain to start off the season yet. Most of the snow has melted. However, the farmers haven't been able to start seeding. So a lot of the grass is still there from last year, which with the warm and high winds leaves an opportunity for a grass fire that would spread.
0: As of yesterday, there were about 60 active fire bans in the province, mostly in west central Saskatchewan. Saskatoon City Council has been learning more about the burden of overdoses. Toby Esterby of the Saskatoon Community Clinic in Pleasant Hill spoke to council yesterday. He says staff at his clinic have responded to hundreds of overdoses so far this year, and that overdoses at the clinic have increased each of the last 2 years.
2: I shouldn't have to order knee pads for our staff to make it easier or more comfortable for them to do overdose response in community. That I am ordering knee pads is an indicator again of something's not working.
0: Esterby is urging council to keep devoting resources to addressing homelessness and addiction. He pointed to the high cost of police and fire responses. Saskatchewan's top doctor says HIV cases have been creeping up across parts of the province. Saqib Chahab is chief medical health officer and says in recent months, clusters have emerged in Saskatoon, Prince Albert, and some remote communities. They're driven largely by substance use and high-risk sexual contact. But he says a diagnosis doesn't have to be devastating.
3: Once you acquire HIV, there's obviously no vaccine, but there's effective treatments that suppress your viral load, in which case you no longer transmit.
0: Saskatchewan fully covers the cost of HIV treatment and has for years. Shahab says the goal is simple: get tested, get linked to care, and stay on it. It is coming up to 5:33, and right now it is 13 degrees in Saskatoon with a light rain shower, 14 and mostly cloudy in Regina. This is CBC News. A federal politician from Saskatchewan has thanked his grade 2 teacher in the House of Commons. Michael Cram is the Conservative MP for Regina-Wascana. He's pushing for election reform and started his speech with this. Apologies there. We're just having trouble getting the clip. Here is Michael Cram.
4: I'd like to start this morning by thanking my grade 2 social studies teacher, Mrs. Rose Klein. It was many, many election cycles ago when I was in her class, and that's where I first learned about elections.
0: That was in 1986 at St. Leo Catholic School in Regina. Cram says his teacher was a positive role model who inspired him to go into politics. And that teacher, Mrs. Klein, is now 90 years old, living in Edmonton. She says she's humbled by that attention.
5: You don't go into teaching to get any rewards. You go into teaching because you love children. Did I ever expect it? No. Do I feel special? Yes.
0: The former student and teacher reconnected this week by video call, and CBC News was there for it. 200 Indigenous high school students from across Saskatchewan spent the day at the U of S learning about agriculture, food sovereignty, and their own connection to the land. That gathering was organized by Agriculture in the Classroom Saskatchewan. Executive Director Sarah

0: Sarah Shimko says for many students, it was a first.
1: Today we had over 200 Indigenous youth from across the province learning about food sovereignty, agriculture, and different ways that they can get involved and bring it back to their community.
0: The event featured keynote speakers, elder-led sessions, and hands-on breakouts covering everything from soil science to drone technology. And that's your news this hour from CBC Saskatchewan.
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3: Welcome to Assignment from the BBC World Service. I am Mohammed Hashim, and I'm on my way home to Khartoum, the capital of Sudan, and the fabled city which has been battered by war. The city was once home to an estimated 8 million people, but in 2023 it became the epicenter of a brutal war which engulfed much of the country. Millions fled the city as it was wrecked by fighting. Now, 1 year after it was recaptured by government forces, life is returning to Sudan's capital.
4: We're about to cross the White Nile Bridge into Khartoum.
3: I dread how grim it will look. So how did this happen? This tragedy actually began with hope. In 2018, people took to the streets to try to end the decades-long rule of General Omar al-Bashir. Though backed by the army, Bashir was worried. So as an extra insurance, his regime took a fateful step. It called into Khartoum a powerful paramilitary force that it had used to battle rebellion in Darfur in Western Sudan, a campaign that led to accusations of genocide. Once known as the Janjaweed, this militia had been renamed the Rapid Support Forces. The sudden arrival of the RSF in the capital did not bode well. Instead of saving Bashir, ultimately the leaders of the army and the RSF did a deal to seize power for themselves. Neither, though, liked sharing that power. In 2023, the RSF and the military went to war with each other, and everyone has paid the price. The RSF seized much of the capital. The conflict spread across the country. It's estimated hundreds of thousands have been killed. Millions have fled their homes. The war is far from over, but in 2025, the army did finally retake Khartoum. There are still occasional drone strikes on the city, but here at least, people are coming back and starting to pick up the pieces. It's not a simple task.
4: All the buildings we're looking at have shrapnel, have signs and marks of shelling, smashed windows, marks of fires. The scale of it. You wonder how many buildings will need to be completely brought down. We're approaching the army headquarters, and you can see the buildings in the distance of the army headquarters all destroyed, just as well as the buildings on this street. This would have been some of the oldest parts of Khartoum, and everywhere is destroyed.
3: Recovery will be a monumental challenge, not just because of the scale of the destruction, but also because of what people have endured. Dua is an artist and pro-democracy activist. While millions fled, she stayed in Khartoum under RSF occupation. She spoke to us in the presence of a military liaison officer who was required to accompany us throughout our time in Khartoum.
5: It started.
3: Dua was alone at home, a few months pregnant when the war began. Yet, she decided to stay to help others in her community. At the beginning, she says, the RSF behaved well, but as the war went on, it started to change.
5: They started entering into the neighborhood, looking for resources, food, and then they just discovered that the supermarkets have a lot of money and the market has money, and then they started raiding and looting the market and supermarkets. By September 2023, the last supermarket was closed, and then around that time, they looted all the four-wheel drive cars, and then they started taking the small cars, and then they discovered tuk-tuks, which is the main transportation method, and that was the last time we saw the tuk-tuk. Electricity and power and running water, that all this ended by February 2024.
3: Over time, there were critical shortages of food, water, medical care, schools too shut down. On top of the threats of shelling and drones came the danger of living in a city controlled by armed men.
4: At what point did women start worrying for their safety here?
5: Day one. Nobody moves alone, especially for women. We were always

0: in groups, our survival depended on it. We were always trying to find safe routes. We were always on the move looking for different routes to get to where we go every day, the same place. But there is a systematic attacks to break the society. They started looting the houses, so they started beating the men in front of their women, like sisters, wives, mothers, and stuff. And then cases of rape started coming out. And then after that, the community went absolutely crazy, and then everybody was trying to keep the women. I know women in this neighborhood that wasn't allowed to leave the house until the military took over.
1: It was that bad?
0: That bad, yeah. And even so, this woman wasn't protected because the RSF kept systematically going from a house to another looking for women and looking for, like, families. So and even sometimes they accuse younger girls of, like, spying for the military to take them.
2: Amidst all this, a few months into the occupation, Dua gave birth to her baby boy at home with just a friend for help. Even so, she decided not to leave because she was involved in organizing local mutual aid groups called emergency response rooms, where in the absence of government, Sudanese women and men took it upon themselves to help each other. They set up communal kitchens, basic healthcare, even home education, and provided counseling and comfort amid the brutality of the war.
0: I always found it fascinating how communities are able to heal when they come together. The danger and the threats and the fear and everything get distributed within the group. And the emergency response rooms were becoming bigger and bigger, and we're seeing the effect of it. And we're seeing a lot of people joining, and we're seeing a lot of people's life being positively affected by it. And we were seeing the community resilience and healing, and people trying to figure it out, believing in the community and coming together.
2: After 2 years, an end to the occupation was in sight. By early 2025, the army had retaken other parts of the capital and was preparing to fight their way across the rivers to Khartoum proper. For Dua and her friends, it was a dangerous time.
0: The closer the military was coming, the more paranoid the RSF get, the more dangerous and aggressive they get, the more scared and sieged we feel. And then they started doing the looting, rapes. The number of rape cases that happened within the last 2 months were like more than the rape cases that happened in 2024. It was catastrophic. It was so big. It was everywhere. We're really hearing the sounds. And then they started going to people's houses again and again and again. They were very paranoid. They were very aggressive. They were very unstable. And we were all targeted. We were all suspects. That we are informants.
1: Informants for the army.
0: And even our communal kitchens, we could not operate.
1: That was your local community kitchen,
0: yes.
1: For the people who cannot afford food.
0: For everyone. Nobody afforded food for the past 6 months because it was dangerous to go to the market. Even for 1 kilo of rice, you can be arrested, killed, raped, harassed, beaten, humiliated. So people would rather starve, not go out.
1: What was the reaction when the army arrived here? Mixed.
0: We were so happy. We were so excited. I mean, like, we know it was going to be over at some point, but we did not expect that we're going to live and see it. I did not sleep. I did not sleep for 2 years. So the first thing I did that I slept. The second day, I was just sleeping the whole day.
2: From day one, and pretty much ever since, one of the main tasks has been to clear the remnants of war from this vast city, removing bodies, rubble, shattered glass, burnt out vehicles. A lot has been done, but it's a huge task. Among the most dangerous, painstaking jobs is to check every building, every part of the city, for mines, booby traps, and unexploded ordnance. Just by the banks of the Nile, near the shattered remains of the old Hilton Hotel, we find a team of D-miners at work.
3: We cleared projectiles, mortars, rockets, hand grenades, uses small arm ammunition, anti-personnel, anti-tanks.
2: Jumaa Hamdan is a deminer with Jasmar, a Sudanese NGO funded by the EU and the UK. His team is clearing one block of land near the river. He says 80% has been done. He points out the part that remains.
4: So in front of me, what I can see is that there is a road with a smashed up digger to my right-hand side, mm-hmm. And down the road I see white boards, you know, that are blocking the road.
3: Yes.
4: Yes.
3: From that white board, you go down the west direction, that's the minefield.
4: But is that

0: in the bushes down there?
1: Yes, by the right side.
0: And when you have to clear areas with a lot of bushes, what do you do?
1: Yes, we did. We have tools. We use it, scissor, to cut the grasses down, down, down, down, down, and sweep with the detector.
0: So after you cut the grass up to a certain level, you sweep with the detector.
1: Yes.
0: Then you move on.
1: Yes, and you move.
0: That's very risky.
1: Yes. So you have to be very careful, and also there is some snakes, some things around this area.
0: Any crocodiles?
1: No.
0: By the river?
1: No. But here also, only snakes and scorpions.
0: He shows me the type of mines they have found. Russian and Israeli anti-personnel mines, as well as Chinese anti-tank mines. But unexploded ordnance and ammunition are a problem too. As people return, they are trying to raise awareness of the risks.
1: You know, the people, they're still out of Khartoum. And many, many, many, how this is empty, no people. But when the people come, they should have awareness, because there is some items, projectiles, mortars, fall on the houses. So they need more awareness.
0: The challenge is really big to clean up the whole city.
1: Yes. That will take maybe around 3 years or 4 years.
0: In areas that have been cleared, people have been returning to assess and repair the damage. The government estimates that the cost of reconstruction for Khartoum alone is more than $100 billion. For this was one of Africa's great capitals. And before the RSF left, they stripped much of the city bare. Anything deemed to be of value was taken. Not just furniture, appliances, and belongings, but wall sockets, electrical wiring, even pipes, taps, and sinks. The cost of repair and replacing is beyond most Sudanese. There's no insurance for this. And despite ongoing work, large parts of the city are still without running water or electricity. So, many once thriving areas remain largely deserted, with creeper plants slowly enveloping abandoned homes. This is my old childhood neighborhood. The streets appear to be empty. All the cables have been pulled out of the ground, and house after house appear to be destroyed. And then there is this ubiquitous bushes that are everywhere. But despite all the destruction, coming home at a time of war, one never knows who you will find or meet. It's these moments of joy, of survival, that returnees look for. This is Jum'a. I haven't seen Jum'a in about 5 years, but I've known Jum'a for forever. And it's so good to see him. And he's telling me about the horrors that they had to endure during those first few days. He used to live south of Khartoum. He said he was there. He had been beaten, abused, saw women being raped. They had to run. They had to run for dear life. And he said that when they came back, he came back here in July last year. And when they came here, this place was littered with bodies. And they're still clearing and they're finding. And he says that I should go to down the road to where that used to be the corner shop from where we'll buy our stuff as children. And he says there, they're still cleaning blood. There are leftovers of RSF uniforms and stuff. You can see the turban, the camouflage turban of the RSF, what is known as the Kadmol. Oh, my Lord. Oh, my Lord. Oh, my Lord, this is a jaw. These are bones of dead people. As you can see, the remains of the skull. This is what looks like part of a spinal spine. And you can see the remnants of the hairs. Probably stray dogs in the area would have devoured what was left of the body of this soldier. Just up the road, I see a man up a ladder by an electricity pole. Another worker is fixing metal.

0: A proud businessman stands outside his shop, the only one whose front has been repaired. He tells me he had a car rental business. He had fled to Egypt, but came back months ago.
1: And within 3 to 4 days, all his staff should come back to start resuming work. Solar?
2: Yeah.
1: He's put solar, so he's going off grid. So he has electricity, water, everything is running in his office.
0: He takes me to see his old garage.
1: So for this car rental business, they had this garage where they had 120 cars.
2: 118.
1: They stole 118 cars. They were taken from here. This is the sample of the last two cars that you had.
2: Yes, two cars.
1: There are no wheels on this car. There is no engine. There are no mirrors, glasses, doors. The back seats have been ripped out. The front seats are taken. Everything. There's nothing but the shell of a car. Why did you want to come back? Our homes, our businesses, our houses, everything is here, and there is no work for us in Egypt. It's the lack of electricity is a problem, yes. And not everyone can afford to have a generator.
2: Yes.
1: How much did it cost you to put in panels for electric power?
2: $5,000,
1: which is beyond the affordability of most families in Khartoum. I mean, you can see all the houses are ridden with bullet holes, shrapnel. Slowly, slowly, he says a lot of people are doing maintenance work.
2: Yes.
1: And hopefully people will eventually come back.
0: Each day, more are returning. Some estimate maybe 1 million, maybe 2, have come back to Khartoum in the past year. Ironically, the city where the war started is also now becoming a refuge for those displaced by fighting in other parts of Sudan. For while it's quiet now here, the war is still raging to the south and to the west.
3: We didn't think we would survive. It was like a massacre. We were trapped there with no electricity, no water, no food. We survived a siege.
0: I meet Abdu, a student. He's just returned from Al-Lubayd, a city to the south in Kordofan. He fled there at the start of the war, but soon it too became a battleground. It was completely surrounded by the RSF, cut off and starved, until the army managed to open a road to relieve the city.
3: Most of Al-Lubayd has been destroyed. They have been using drones a lot, kamikaze drones. Now the army has opened up a road, but the RSF hit a lot of vehicles trying to get in or out.
0: Like Dua, during the war, he joined a group of volunteers to help the community survive.
3: We would volunteer to work at the hospital to help bury bodies of those killed in the shelling and bombing. I also worked in the communal kitchens. I would help to clean up the neighborhood, and we started installing pumps in wells dug in the old part of the town. It was a lifesaver for us because it was our only source of water. But food was scarce. During the siege, people were starving. A bag of lentils went from around 2,500 Sudanese pounds. That's roughly $1 a kilo. It went up to $42 a kilo. People were dying because of the starvation. We would try to make sure children and old people managed to eat. So I wouldn't eat for days. I lost a lot of weight. I was down to 48 kilograms. But since they broke the siege, people are better now. Though it's full of people who fled the Janjaweed attacks on nearby villages.
1: So how did you feel during those days?
3: We were living like we would not see tomorrow. I lost hope in everything. I would just try to survive the day. We would bury 4 to 5 from our neighborhood each day. Even then, at any moment, you could get caught in an exchange of fire. You could be the next to be killed. You just have to live moment to moment.
0: But with this moment of peace here, there are glimpses of what Khartoum could become again. People are back at the banks of the Nile sipping cups of sweet tea and hibiscus. Schools have reopened. Kids play football again and swim.

0: the Blue Nile. And 1 year on, Dua too is reveling in a newfound sense of freedom, trying to shed the fear instilled by war.
1: It feels like we are discovering the life again. It feels like we're learning how to walk, because in 2 years we used to walk like a certain walk, not to be noticed, not to make sound, looking down, just trying to avoid the checkpoints. So, and then we had to like unwalk.
2: The RSF like, walk.
1: Yeah, the RSF walk. So I sometimes cut myself walking like this again, and then it's like, hey, it's over, and I just walk normally. And learning to sleep, and learning to go get bread as a simple act, and learning how to just peacefully have tea or coffee with my women friends, and we'd come together and laugh at things, and sometimes it gets very emotional. It was also, my son was seeing the light for the first time. The light.
2: Oh, wow.
1: Yeah, he was brought up with no electricity, so it wasn't part of his life. So he was seeing the lights, and I remember just running after him. He was running in Shara Sisi, and he was like, this, da, and it's everywhere. He was like, I was crying. It felt like we're trying everything for the first time.
0: So what of the future? The war still goes on. Millions remain displaced. Thousands are dying. It's the army and the RSF who will decide when the war is over. If peace finally happens, Dua hopes people will take another lesson from this war. That in many ways, it was the civilians who saved each other. And they will be the ones to rebuild Sudan.
1: Yes, Sudan is very changed. You have the whole culture of mutual aid that emerged during all this. There's Sudanese people coming together to help each other, to feed each other, and to teach it. Their children and take care of each other, yeah? And you have the women healing the community, bringing this place to life. This is the Sudanese voices coming out now. We literally, Sudanese people, held the country together. I think that's the future of Sudan.
0: This episode of Assignment was presented by me, Mohammed Hashim, and the producer was Alex Lust.
3: That was Assignment from the BBC. I'm Saroja Coelho, and this is CBC Radio 1. Have a great day.
4: Good morning. It is just a couple of minutes before 6 o'clock. Right now in Regina, the sky is mostly cloudy and it is 14 degrees, expecting a high of 15, so not too far from that, with a chance of showers. Then Saskatoon is seeing a light rain shower now and it is 13 degrees, expecting some rain today and a high up to 18 degrees for Saskatoon. As well, we have a lot of warnings to tell you about, particularly in the southern part of the province. We're seeing a lot of wind warnings, including for Regina, Moose Jaw, Lloydminster, as well as the Broadview area, Estevan, Assiniboia, Maple Creek, and Weyburn and Swift Current included on those wind warnings. And then there are rainfall warnings in the north, including the LaRange area, Pelican Narrows, and Buffalo Narrows and Peter Pond Lake, all under rainfall warnings for today. 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Here's a look at what's coming up in your news. Well, speaking of that forecast, we're expecting high winds and potentially heavy rain for much of south and central Saskatchewan. In the south, including the Regina area, sustained winds are expected up to 70 kilometers per hour. So if current is expected to see gusts of 100 kilometers per hour. Meanwhile, Saskatoon could see 25 millimeters of rain. The Beachy Fire Department says several west central fire departments have been out responding to fires as recently as yesterday. The volunteer fire chief says that this rain that's forecast could be very welcome for places facing fire. Most of southern and central Saskatchewan has an extreme fire risk, but the Public Safety Agency expects that to change with the weather today. We're going to have more details on that coming up in your news and more stories right here on CBC Radio 1.
2: 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Ahead on the morning edition, There's Something Fishy About Ed is a new book from a Saskatoon author. It's a children's book about helping families initiate conversations about eating disorders. We'll talk to the author coming up.
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3: This is World Report. Good morning, I'm John Northcott. Donald Trump is praising the U.S. relationship with China.
4: I'd now like to raise a glass and propose a toast to the rich and enduring ties between the American and Chinese people. It's a very special relationship, and I want to thank you again. This has been an amazing period of time. Thank you, President Xi.
3: The U.S. president toasts his host at a state dinner in his honor at the Great Hall of the People. The leaders spent 2 hours together earlier in the day. They discussed forging closer economic relations, with Xi saying the two nations should be partners, not rivals. CBC's Chris Brown is in our London bureau. Chris, that state banquet has just ended. How did it go?
5: Well, overall, I think Donald Trump has seemed to be in awe at times during this visit. He got a huge welcome from a Chinese honor guard, greetings from excited school children. He called it a magnificent welcome like no other. For Donald Trump, this visit is about trade, new opportunities, and China already seems to be providing them, opening the market, for example, to U.S. beef, and we're understanding there could also be an announcement on buying Boeing jets as well. So the U.S. president not going off the cuff on this visit, as we've seen him in the past, John. What we've not heard, though, is a whole lot in this meeting about Iran. There was no mention at all in the Chinese readout, but the U.S. readout said the talks between President Xi and Donald Trump said that both leaders could agree Iran should not get a nuclear weapon. That was not part of the Chinese statement.
3: Chris, the Chinese statement also dealt with Taiwan. Tell us about that.
5: There was a warning in it. Now, the warning itself is not unprecedented, but the fact that it was delivered face-to-face with Donald Trump is notable. President Xi said that if Taiwan is handled properly, the bilateral relationship will improve. Otherwise, the two countries will have clashes and even conflicts that could put the entire China relationship in jeopardy. Now, of course, Taiwan is self-governing and democratic, but China sees it as theirs. It's economically hugely important to the global economy, and by law, the U.S. is committed to protecting it. Donald Trump approved a multi-billion dollar arms sale, which angered China, and then he seemed to sit on it. So the takeaway here, I think, is we're getting two competing messages from China's president. Don't cause a fight over Taiwan, but at the same time, our aspirations and our national desires are compatible with the United States.
3: CBC's Chris Brown in London. Thank you, Chris.
5: Thanks, John.
3: Breaking news for you now, Honda Canada is confirming it is indefinitely halting plans for a $15 billion electric vehicle complex in Alliston, Ontario. The new plant had the potential to create 1,000 manufacturing jobs, but the company says it is suspending the project in response to evolving business conditions and shifting consumer demand. It says this decision will not affect current employment or production levels at the existing manufacturing facility in Alliston. The federal and provincial governments had pledged a total of $5 billion for the proposed project. The latest data from Canadian real estate agents show the average home dropped in price last month again. CBC business reporter Anis Hadari has the details.
6: For the 17th month in a row, April saw the average value of a Canadian home go down, 0.1% lower than the month before. And while the number of sales went up slightly, Canada's real estate market isn't likely to heat up drastically.
7: I think that prices are, the non-technical term would be coming in for a landing.
6: Sean Cathcart is the Canadian Real Estate Association's senior economist in Ottawa.
7: It's probably not going to do what it might otherwise have done, absent an Iran war and inflation crisis and higher mortgage rates.
6: A combination of bond yields, unpredictable energy markets, and interest rates likely mean mortgage rates won't drop soon. But something else that's shifting in the most recent numbers, the gap between what a home is listed for and what it eventually sells for, is getting narrower.
7: So whether that's sellers that are being more realistic and lowering their asking price, or buyers, now that it's the spring, a little bit more eager, it doesn't matter. When they see eye to eye like that, homes sell faster and you get a market that starts to move again. And we are starting to see a little bit of that.
6: Little may be the operative word. April's

0: drop was small compared to March, but compared to a year ago, the average price more than 4% lower. And over that year, higher home values in Saskatchewan, Manitoba, Quebec, and most of Atlantic Canada just didn't make up for cheaper homes in BC, Alberta, and Ontario. And he said, CBC News, Calgary.
1: A new round of talks between Lebanon and Israel is being held today in Washington, just 3 days before a U.S.-mediated ceasefire is set to expire. Throughout the truce, fighting between Hezbollah and Israel has continued, but Hezbollah is not a negotiating partner in these talks, publicly rejecting the negotiations and urging the Lebanese government to withdraw. People in Israel are bracing themselves this Jerusalem Day. The celebration marks the capture of the old city by Israeli forces. But the day also has a history of anti-Arab intimidation and violence, and this year it's happening amidst war with Iran and a tenuous ceasefire in Gaza. The CBC's Cameron McIntosh reports.
2: Inside Jerusalem's old city, police tell vendors to pack up and shopkeepers to shut early. Ray runs a small coffee shop just inside the Damascus Gate. This is the earliest he's ever had to shut on Jerusalem Day.
3: Does it feel more tense this year?
4: Sure, you know, but year by year coming more bad and more badly.
2: Jerusalem Day brings nationalist Israelis here to celebrate the Israeli takeover of the old city, including the Western Wall in 1967, often drawing young Israeli men waving flags, chanting racist slogans, at times leading to anti-Arab violence.
4: They start to make problems, and then the police come and say, close, better. And that's it.
2: It comes the same week as sirens sounded in Ramallah as Palestinians marched to mark the Nakba, when hundreds of thousands lost their homes during Israel's creation in 1948, and as the ceasefire in Gaza is violated daily, as Hamas refuses to disarm and Israel continues its strikes.
5: Diplomacy remains open.
2: Nikolai Mladenov, Gaza envoy for the U.S.-backed Board of Peace, warning efforts to rebuild are stalling.
5: The status quo should not be an option for anyone.
2: Back in the old city, that means celebration for some. Brothers like Ray, shut doors, and a day of lost business. Cameron McIntosh, CBC News, Jerusalem.
1: Alberta Premier Danielle Smith is signaling her government may appeal a judge's decision to quash a petition pushing for a referendum on Alberta independence. She says she will meet with her cabinet in the coming days to decide next steps. But the First Nations that brought the case before the court say an appeal would be a mistake. Here's Chief Alan Adam of the Athabasca Chipewyan First Nation.
6: It's an opportunity for all government levels to work together to build this country, because what is happening here in Alberta is going to destroy our economy, and it's going to chase investors away for a long time.
1: Yesterday, a judge ruled a referendum on separation would violate Indigenous people's treaty rights and that the Alberta government failed in its duty to consult First Nations. Finally, grocery giant Sobeys is ending efforts to label Canadian products in some of its stores. The move comes after the grocer was accused of maple washing. Sophia Harris reports.
7: So it looks like the maple leaf symbol is gone from the coffee.
8: Something is missing from Sobeys grocery stores. CBC visited 9 Sobeys and Sobeys owned Safeways across the country. We discovered those ubiquitous maple leaf symbols promoting Canadian goods on store shelves have disappeared.
7: No maple leaf here.
8: Sobeys didn't respond to a request for comment. But the grocer's parent company, Empire, told the Canadian press back in March it was removing some Canadian signage because shoppers are capable of figuring out where their food comes from. But CBC News has learned the Canadian Food Inspection Agency has received multiple complaints that Sobeys mislabeled food as Canadian, and that in March, the agency was investigating the grocer's head office. Consumer advocate Jay Jackson suggests the investigation may have motivated the grocer to ditch the maple leaf symbol.
9: I assume it's them talking to their lawyers and liability. They know that the government is watching closer.
10: The maple leaves are completely gone.
8: Steve Palmer, who lives in Nova Scotia, recently noticed the missing maple leaves at his local Sobeys. He has filed several complaints with the CFIA about mislabeled food in stores. He wants the federal food regulator to issue big penalties to grocers that break the rules.
10: But I think we're well past the warning stage, and I would like to see significant fines.
8: Turns out that won't be the case for Sobeys. The CFIA says, in response to its investigation, the grocer implemented corrective action.

0: actions, so no penalties required. Sophia Harris, CBC News, Toronto.
1: And that is the latest national and international news from World Report. I'm John Northcott. This is CBC News.

0: This is the morning edition for Thursday, May 14th. I'm Adam Hunter. Well, just get it out of the way. First things first, we're dealing with a windy day across the province, Tori Gillis.
1: It's going to be windy just about anywhere you are.
0: Yeah, so right now, like, let's just get into it. Winds gusting to 53, so that's kind of a baby wind here as far as Saskatchewan goes. Still significant, but not where we're going to be. It's going to get crazier throughout the day. Hopefully, everyone stays safe and it's all good, but we're going to keep you posted on that. And speaking of the weather, forecasters predicting a super El Nino summer. A climatologist will join us in a couple of minutes to explain that. And we're going to talk politics later this hour and get into the deal between Ottawa and Alberta over carbon pricing, what it means for pipelines, what it means for relations between the province and the federal government. That's still to come this hour on the Morning Edition. Tori Gillis, of course, has the news for us at 6:30 and joins me now. Good morning, Tori.
1: Good morning, Adam. Yes, we have wind warnings across a good chunk of southern and parts of central Saskatchewan as well. And then some rainfall warnings for some locations in the north as well. The Saskatoon area in particular could get 25 millimeters of rain. And we'll hear from the volunteer fire chief for the village of Alvina, northeast of Saskatoon, where there is right now a fire ban. It's one of about 60 active fire bans in the province, mostly in west central Saskatchewan. So as you can imagine, some rain might be pretty welcome in those places. We're going to hear more on that as well. We're talking about the difficulty of overdoses and responding to them in Saskatoon. Toby Esterby of the Saskatoon Community Clinic in Pleasant Hill spoke to City Council yesterday and says staff at his clinic have responded to hundreds of overdoses so far this year. He says, I shouldn't have to order knee pads for our staff to make it easier or more comfortable for them to do overdose response in the community. We'll hear more on that. As well, we'll tell you about a federal politician from Saskatchewan thanking his grade 2 teacher in the House of Commons, and she heard about it. We're going to hear all of that and more coming up in your news.
2: Good morning. I'm weather specialist Helena Mahalik, here to deliver you a stormy forecast. Definitely the time to pull out those rain jackets and rain boots. We are going to be hit with a major low pressure system across the entire province today, and it is going to bring us some very heavy rainfall. So some very moderate rainfall in western Saskatchewan. We did see this system come through southwestern Saskatchewan last night and in the overnight hours, but today in western parts of the province, anywhere from 20 to 30 millimeters of rain as possible. And this has prompted some rainfall warnings in effect for the Churchill region, including LaRange and down into Meadow Lake. These are areas already dealing with flooding and snowmelt, so this is quite significant. We're also seeing some westerly winds that are going to intensify as this low pressure system deepens. So this has prompted orange level wind warnings in effect in southern Saskatchewan, a middle class severity issued by Environment Canada. We're going to see westerly winds in this part of the province gusting at 80 kilometers an hour, with gusts up to 110 kilometers an hour possible. So there is going to be a lot of intensity. Our daytime highs are going to drop to the mid-teens. In northern Saskatchewan, those low teens or single digits in the far north. And the much of the entire province is going to experience some rainfall and those very severe winds.
0: Thank you so much, Helena. We can tell you that the winds are gusting to 90 today, a little later in the day here in Regina. 50 for Saskatoon, 90 as well for Estevan and Weyburn. So southern Saskatchewan is going to get the brunt of that wind, even up to 100 near Swift Currents in central Saskatchewan. Still heavy winds, not quite as heavy, though, as what we're expecting.

0: expecting to see in the southern part. Right now, there's light rain. It's 12 degrees in Saskatoon, 15 in Estevan, 14 in Regina. Light rain falling in the Battlefords, Kindersley, Prince Albert, and in Stony Rapids.
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0: Many lakes remain frozen up in northern Saskatchewan. Boat launches are closed for now, even for May long weekend. Matthew Siemens runs the website SAS Lakes and has been monitoring the situation.
2: There's still ice right up to the boat launches at a lot of them. For sure, I wouldn't count on docks being in, you know, at the boat launches. And if you do go out, just be really careful. There's a lot of debris in a lot of the lakes right now. This high water has pushed, you know, trees off the shore, things off people's yards and along the shoreline are now bopping out in the water. So between the ice, the boat launches probably not being ready, and debris in the water, just be really careful if you do go out. But I think for a lot of people, this isn't going to be a boating weekend. And if you're paddling when the water's this cold, you definitely want to take it very seriously. So dress appropriately, you know, and be prepared. Because if you end up in the water, it is a lot different than, you know, falling into a nice warm lake. You're going to go into shock pretty quickly. So yeah, be very careful if you do decide to go paddling at this time of year. There are some increased risks. And as well, like moving ice. I know a lot of people do it, but you got to really be careful. The ice right now is still pretty solid, but it's going to be breaking up over the next couple days, and then it's going to be blowing around. And that can be kind of dangerous if you're out in a canoe and you get caught between a couple pieces of ice or something.
0: That's Matthew Siemens, who runs the website Sask Lakes. If you want to camp, you can still do that without getting in the water. Sonnet McIyer is a park manager at Great Blue Heron Provincial Park. That's near Emma Lake and Anglin Lake.
3: May long weekend is popular if the weather is beautiful. But there's lots of availability. If people are still looking for a site and they don't have a reservation, there's lots of availability within parks for sure. They can book online, or they can call the campground office or the park itself and be able to make a reservation. They can also call the call center as well. So there's lots of availability still for May long weekend. So most campgrounds in and around Prince Albert, most provincial park campgrounds, will likely not have running water for the May long weekend. So that means water points in the campground will not be accessible. Many washrooms will be closed, but we are all supplementing our washroom services with either porta potties or converting some of our washrooms over so that they don't require water. Service centers will not be available. So best advice is that campers should bring their own drinking water with them or potentially fill their camping tanks before they leave home. Emma Lake, Anglin Lake, Candle Lake, the vast majority of lakes in and around the Prince Albert area are still frozen, and likely a lot of the ice is right up to the shore, so there isn't a whole lot of opportunity for kind of much beach activities this weekend, and likely the ice is sticking around for the long weekend and maybe into next week. Lots of our trails within Great Blue Heron Provincial Park, although they're soft, there is some snow still on some of the trails, but they're open and accessible, so it's a great opportunity to go hiking, just do a little bit of exploring outside, spend some family time. This is a very memorable weekend when conditions are like this, because people will be talking about this for years to come. I would say probably leave your boats and your floaty toys at home this weekend because the lakes are still frozen. That also means that our boat launches are closed. Fish filleting shacks will remain closed till the ice is off the lakes as well, too. Just bring some water, bring lots of warm clothes, and be ready for kind of whatever the weather has to toss at us for this coming weekend. Also, some good advice, because it is going to be tempting when you see that ice kind of off the beach or that open water. Practice good ice safety. Just stay away from the ice. It's unsafe for anybody to be on at this point in time. So just practice some good safety and stay away from there for sure. Walk down, have a little look, listen to it crackle and pop and make all of its sounds, but then just kind of keep your distance for sure.
0: That's Sonnet McIyer, park manager, a Great Blue Heron Provincial Park, talking about the ice situation coming up this May long weekend. 19 minutes now after 6 o'clock, you're in your Thursday morning edition. Here's Alberta singer-songwriter Tennille Towns with a song called We could use a little more.

0: That was We Could Use a Little More by Tennille Towns off her latest album called The Acrobat. 23 minutes now after 6 o'clock. Forecasters are predicting a possible record-breaking Super El Nino for 2026 and potentially lasting into next year. For a closer look at what this means, we've reached Tanzina Mosit, Associate Professor of Climatology at the University of Toronto, Scarborough. Good morning, Tanzina.
1: Good morning.
0: So we're familiar with El Nino and La Nina. Can you tell us more about the El Nino phenomenon?
1: So El Nino is the warm phase of the El Nino Southern Oscillation, or ENSO, which is a natural ocean atmosphere pattern in the tropical Pacific. And as you mentioned, La Nina is the cool phase counterpart of ENSO. It develops when ocean warming and atmospheric circulation reinforce each other through feedbacks involving sea surface temperature, trade winds, and the Walker circulation. So El Nino can vary in strength from weaker ones with generally small effects to strong ones. And if we look at the trend from, say, 50 years or so, we find that El Nino and La Nina usually occur every 2 to 7 years and often last around 9 to 12 months.
0: So we're hearing now about Super El Nino. How super is it expected to be?

Okay, interesting question. Okay, so Super El Niño is just more intense. So a super, or scientifically speaking, a very strong El Niño has much larger warming and stronger disruption of tropical rainfall, a greater chance of noticeable global impacts, which may include higher global temperature, heavier rainfall in some regions, and drought in

0: seeing this now this year, it's not unusual because there was a similar one in 2023. But one important thing to point out here, why it's more frequent, right? So the important point to note here is that warmer climate warming may add another layer to these El Nino events. So World Meteorological Organization, or WMO, confirms that 2025 was the warmest year. But if we look and check the data for, say, 100 years, we find that last 10 years were the warmest years in the century. So we see that in some places global warming is increasing, it may lead to strong El Nino, which can occur on top of an already warmer climate system, making some extremes even more intense than they would have been in the past.
1: And so speaking of extreme events, we're anticipating and forecasters are calling for 100-kilometer winds gusts today here in Regina and parts of southern Saskatchewan. There's, you know, concerns that when you get these high winds and it's been dry in certain areas, that can impact the wildfire season. So do we expect Super El Nino to have an impact on Canada's wildfire season?
0: Yeah, so El Nino phase can actually make parts of Canada, such as BC prairies and northern part, as you mentioned, you know, more warmer and drier. And definitely this means that it could be the risk amplifier, right? So El Nino does not automatically mean that more fires everywhere, but wildfire risk depends on hot, dry, and windy weather, and also associated with that available vegetation for fuel. And so you know, El Nino can worsen wildfire risk in places where it brings warmth, heat, drought, or dry winds, and also strong winds. Yes.
1: Yeah. So if we're experiencing these extreme weather events, what can we do to become more prepared for things like, you know, drier seasons, hotter temperatures, and even heavy winds?
0: Yeah, so to prepare for El Nino-related extremes, we need to have early warning systems in place so we can protect communities that are affected, such as seasonal forecast, right? So emergency plans should be in place before flood, drought, hot condition, and wildfire season begin. For example, for flood-prone areas, we should improve drainage, protect homes, and prepare evacuation routes. And then if you think about higher temperature, we should have, you know, shelters, emergency shelters in place for vulnerable population. For wildfire-prone areas, we should reduce dry fuels, protect homes from embers, and for wildfire season specifically, we need to have measures in place to protect vulnerable population from both fire and smoke. And also, I would say forest fire management in risk-prone areas is another way to prevent to take preventive measures. We can prepare for long term because this El Nino could last as late as 2027, right? So long term plan is necessary. We should not only just rely on scientific focus, but also community-based knowledge is important, such as lived experience of indigenous communities to plan, take preventive measures.
1: Tanzina, really appreciate your time, your expertise, and talking to us about the Super El Nino and its impacts. Thanks so much.
0: Thank you for having me. Thanks.
1: You're very welcome. That's Tanzina Mohsin, Associate Professor of Climatology at the University of Toronto Scarborough. And speaking of that climate, we are anticipating heavier winds and know that parts of the province have already experienced some of those winds overnight, gusting to 50, even 60, 70. If you're seeing things in your area that have been impacted by the winds, let us know about it. Morning edition at cbc.ca. How are you preparing? We'd love to hear from you. You can email us or call us 1-800-661-7540. Mostly cloudy right now in Regina, winds gusting to 53. It's 14 degrees at 6:30. And Tori Gillis is here with the CBC News.

0: you, Adam, and good morning. Well, we're talking about that forecast and those warnings that we have in effect. There are wind warnings for Lloydminster, Moose Jaw, and Regina. We have those in effect for Weyburn and Estevan areas, Swift Current and Maple Creek and Assiniboia and the Broadview area as well. And then there are rainfall warnings in the north for Buffalo Narrows, Pelican Narrows, and LaRonge areas. We're also expecting high winds, including sustained winds up to 70 kilometers per hour in the south, including the Regina area. Swift Current could see gusts of 100 kilometers per hour, and Saskatoon could get 25 millimeters of rain. The Beachy Fire Department says several West Central fire departments have been out responding to fires yesterday. Mark Neese is the volunteer fire chief in the village of Alvina, northeast of Saskatoon.
1: Once the rains come and we sort of get some water on the surface on the farmland, and they get out there, start seeding and turning the land over, I think that the fire risk will dissipate.
0: Most of southern and central Saskatchewan has an extreme fire risk for now, but the Saskatchewan Public Safety Agency expects that to change today. Tony Esterby at the Saskatoon Community Clinic says his city can be considered ground zero for the issues cities face in Canada. Speaking to council yesterday, Esterby pointed to population growth. In Saskatoon, that's estimated at around 50,000 more people in the last 5 years. Esterby says resources have failed to keep pace.
2: That's an insane number. The population of Saskatoon has increased by the population of Prince Albert. And we're wondering why there's people everywhere that have no resources. This is what we need to talk about.
0: Esterby is urging council to devote city resources to the response to homelessness and addiction. He says his clinic has responded to hundreds of overdoses this year, and that overdoses at his Pleasant Hill clinic have increased each of the last 2 years. The Saskatchewan NDP says it has obtained new documents from Sask Power. The party says they show the Crown Corporation was warned about extreme risk of the province's $26 billion plan to refurbish and extend the life of its coal-fired power plants. Alina Young is the NDP's critic for Crown Investments Corporation. Young says the document also highlights that the province's plan before doubling down on coal is similar to the NDP's own proposal for the power grid.
3: There are some remarkable parallels between the grid and growth plan and what Saskatchewan's future supply plan was going to be. Expanding natural gas and renewables in Saskatchewan make every kind of sense.
0: The minister responsible for Sask Power was not made available for reporters and did not answer questions about the documents during question period yesterday. It's now 6:33, and it is mostly cloudy and 14 degrees in Regina. Winds gusting to 53 now for Regina. In Saskatoon right now, there's a light rain shower, and it is 12 degrees. This is CBC News. The Prince Albert Raiders continue trailing in the WHL Championship Series. They lost 5-2 to the Everett Silvertips last night in PA, making it a 3-1 series lead for the Silvertips. Game 5 is Friday night at the Arthauser Centre. The dust has settled on a basketball hiring controversy at University of Regina. A week after the university named her coach of the year, Michaela Kleisinger was initially passed over for the job. She had played for the Cougars as a U Sport athlete herself and posted a strong record as an interim coach. People spoke out about her not being hired, and the university changed course and gave her the job. For incoming athletes, the initial decision caused uncertainty. Lindsay Phillips' twins' daughters had decided on the Cougars because of Kleisinger.
4: It definitely made us question the commitment just because of the coaching change. We were just kind of unsure about, you know, what to do and where the program was headed.
0: The twins say throughout their entire career competing in basketball, they've never had a female coach before. A 90-year-old retired teacher says she is both shocked and humbled by a recent tribute in the House of Commons. It came from her former student, who is Michael Cram, the Conservative MP for Regina-Wascana. Speaking in Ottawa about electoral reform, he started his speech by thanking his grade 2 teacher. He says in 1986, when he was 7, Mrs. Rose Klein did a simulated election in her social studies class, and it sparked his love of politics. A video of the speech was shared with Klein, who now lives in Edmonton.
5: When I saw it, I'll be honest with you, I did cry. Because, you know, teachers are always expected to give more,

0: I'll expect much.
1: The moment also inspired a reunion after nearly 40 years. The two connected by video call this week. And Adam, that's your news from CBC Saskatchewan.
2: We love that story. Very nice of the MP to shout out his former teacher like that.
1: So sweet. You can imagine how much that would mean to hear that.
2: Yeah, you can just tell in her voice. Love that story. Thank you, Tori.
1: You bet.
2: That's Tori Gillis with our news. She'll be back in about 20 minutes with more news for us, as well as that weather update. We're continuing to watch the wind situation, which is expecting to have gusts up to 90 to 100 in parts of southern Saskatchewan today. And we'll keep you posted on that as best we can throughout your morning and all throughout the day here on CBC Radio. Speaking of keeping you posted, John Northcott is posted up at the World Report desk for us today. He has that newscast coming out up at 7 o'clock. Good morning, John.
3: Good morning, Adam. Yes, thank you for the vote of confidence there. We like to think of ourselves as being in the keeping you posted business.
2: Of course, yes. You're number one.
3: Well, thank you very much. Speaking of which, really breaking news just in the last hour. You remember the billions of dollars given by various governments for EV manufacturing in this country. Mm-hmm. The company suffered a loss, talking about changing consumer patterns. Honda Canada, that it is halting the $15 billion electric vehicle complex in Alliston, Ontario. They've been in Alliston for decades. They've become a major driver of the economy in that area, really throughout southern Ontario. But the market is undergoing some kind of, maybe a crisis of confidence when it comes to electric vehicles. And this saw the federal and provincial governments pledge $5 billion to it. So we are expecting to hear industry reaction, and we'll have that for you coming up at the top of the hour. U.S. President Donald Trump in Beijing, big deal for him, big deal for the world, arguably, with the two largest superpowers not necessarily getting along, but maybe they are, maybe they aren't. There's a bit of a dance underway. And ticket resellers, as the concert season gets underway this summer, Ontario anyway, we'll see if other provinces weigh in on this, clamping down on ticket resellers as well. Those who gouge.
2: Yes.
3: Those of us who are hoping to see our favorite acts.
2: And yeah. So many opportunities there in Toronto and Ontario where you are, of course, the World Cup, the Jays, the Tempo, all these tickets. And
3: lots going on in your part of the country, though, too. We know
2: we
3: that.
2: We do, yes.
3: Nothing says summer like a concert in Saskatchewan in the
2: That's
3: summer,
2: right, so. Yeah. And the Riders, they're a big ticket here. So,
3: sure.
2: Yeah, we know about that as well, John. Thank you for this.
3: All the best.
2: That is John Northcott with World Report. He has that newscast for us coming up in 22 minutes.
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2: Toronto and Hamilton are currently experiencing outbreaks of Legionnaire's disease. Now, it's a serious type of pneumonia caused by a specific type of bacteria. Canada typically sees fewer than 100 cases each year. Infectious disease physician Dr. Isaac Bogich says Legionnaire's disease spreads through natural and artificial water systems. These include cooling towers, hot tubs, and other sorts of plumbing. That's why it's important to make sure buildings are up to code.
5: This is a fascinating bacterial infection. It lives in nature. It lives in soil, it lives in fresh water, and it occasionally gets aerosolized and accidentally inhaled by humans, and it can cause a pretty bad pneumonia. There can be sporadic exposures, there can be outbreaks, but people can get pretty sick from this infection. It's not hard to diagnose, it's not hard to treat, but we do see it every once in a while in a hospital setting, and we treat it. But it's out there. And even here in Canada, we see outbreaks of this. I'm sitting in Toronto. There's currently a small outbreak in Hamilton, a small outbreak in Toronto. London, Ontario's had an outbreak in years past. So we definitely see this around. You've got about anywhere from a 2 to 10 day incubation period after the exposure before people will develop symptoms. The symptoms are that of a pneumonia, except pneumonias tend to be on the more severe end of the spectrum, more likely than not to cause hospitalization. So fever, cough, shortness of breath, sometimes sputum production. This will bring people to an emergency department or to a family physician, and many people will get admitted to hospital with this. But essentially,

0: is the accidental inhalation of aerosols from contaminated water or soil. And the water can be either natural reservoirs or man-made reservoirs like AC systems, hot tubs, pools, showers, etc. It's not like there's steps to take to prevent it. I think the big thing is if anyone has AC units or run commercial real estate, to ensure that all the man-made artificial water reservoirs are up to code and working properly.
1: That was Dr. Isaac Bogich, an infectious disease physician based out of the University of Toronto in Toronto General Hospital. You can hear the full episode of The Dose, Why Should I Pay Attention to Legionnaires' Disease, with Dr. Brian Goldman. You can find the show on CBC Listen or your favorite podcast app. 19 minutes now to 7 o'clock. You're on your Thursday morning edition. Compromise. That appears to be what's happening between the federal government and Alberta, according to CBC. Prime Minister Mark Carney and Alberta Premier Danielle Smith plan to announce a deal on carbon pricing this week. It could lead to the building of a pipeline for Alberta oil and gas. Good for the economy, maybe national unity, but a concession on environmental targets as well. For an explanation on this, we're joined by Marco Velotti. He's the editor in chief at iPolitics. Good morning, Marco.
2: Hey, good morning.
1: So, Marco, can you tell us what we know about this purported deal?
2: Yes, as CBC and other outlets are reporting, looks like the feds and Alberta have reached a deal on when the carbon price will hit $130 in Alberta. It was originally planned to be 2008, but that timeline, it will be shifted, according to the reporting we're seeing, to 2040. So that's a pretty big shift. We're talking about pushing things back a decade. And the big question now is, okay, so our plan to get to net zero by 2050, is that still in play right now, or has it been scrapped?
1: What do you make overall of the federal government's climate policy under Mark Carney?
2: I mean, it's been a bunch of, you know, redirections and shifts, considering where we were under Prime Minister Justin Trudeau, right? We no longer have a consumer carbon tax. Our industrial carbon pricing regime has been tweaked now, or we're seeing it be tweaked. Our clean electricity regulations, they're going to be suspended in Alberta. Why does that matter? Well, there's only really two provinces where, provinces where I think this will have the most amount of teeth, you know, and that's Alberta, and I think second would be Saskatchewan, right? They are the two provinces that have the biggest fossil fuel imprint footprint when it comes to bigger electricity generation. So you're seeing a lot of movement on the climate front with a prioritization of economic development. And I think if you are, if you had to kind of sum up the Prime Minister's climate policy, I would probably use that term with the acknowledgement that a lot of what's influencing this kind of outside of his control with what we're seeing with the U.S. and the trade disruptions caused by the Trump administration.
1: And how does this factor into what we're seeing in Alberta right now with the separation movements and Alberta, the Ottawa relations?
2: A few things, right? I think, Danielle Smith has staked her political future on getting a pipeline built. She knows she needs Ottawa support for that. And I think that the federal government, the fact they're willing to meet them, you know, halfway, or if you're a critic, potentially more than halfway, is a signal that they also see a shared benefit in getting that pipeline happening, knowing that we need to attract jobs and investment. So if Alberta and the federal government, even if they're singing from different passengers, but they're singing from the same notebook, hymn book, then I think that's a pretty significant shift in that relationship that we've seen since the Liberals took power in 2015. Generally speaking, though, I think the thing that looms over all this is that the national unity discussion. If the federal government is doing this because they're concerned about, you know, cutting off that separatist threat, it's something similar that came up last fall when they negotiated that MOU. But I do wonder if that was a motivating factor, if they're worried that failing to do so will only, you know, further empower that movement. It remains to be seen, but it's definitely a factor looming over these discussions.
1: Yeah, speaking of that movement, it's probably the biggest political story in the country right now that's getting a lot of attention, is that separation movement, the data leak of voter information, and now a Court of King's Bench ruling that election Alberta approval of a petition seeking a referendum on Alberta independence was blocked. What's been the reaction in Ottawa to what's happening here out west?
2: I would probably sum it up with, like, it's a good news story for the feds, right?

0: if you can't get that question on the ballot, what does it mean for the separatist movement? What are they agitating towards? It kind of limits your ability to, I think, gain momentum or build momentum for your cause, right? If you're not going to have a vote. At the same time, it maybe undercuts Daniel Smith's leverage in negotiations with Ottawa, saying, look, you need my help to stave off the separatist threat in advance of the vote in the fall. If that vote's not happening, then, you know, maybe the feds feel less of an impetus to negotiate or less of an impetus to provide some concessions. So from a federal perspective, I think they're, you know, probably won't say it publicly, but it's good news that for them that this is happening. That being said, it could definitely change an appeal, and I wouldn't be surprised if we do end up having a vote in the fall on this after all.
1: And Marco, just how much attention do you think Mark Carney's been paying to, you know, Alberta, Saskatchewan, given the rocky relationship for, you know, to put it mildly, between the previous prime minister and the provinces and the leaders here?
0: Yeah, you know, I think, you know, a lot of people were struck by how, you know, early on in his term, both himself and Natural Resource Minister Tim Hodgson were starting to use terms like Canada's an energy superpower, you know, resurrecting that language that we heard often during the Harper administration. So I do think they were paying attention to these two provinces, which are rich with, you know, resource wealth, acknowledging that, you know, if we want to diversify away from the U.S., then our best bet are, you know, our natural wealth, and Alberta and Saskatchewan are key figures there. So the fact that we're seeing that attention and that understanding that if we want to diversify, this is the route it's going to go through, it's definitely, to your point, a huge course correction from where we were under Justin Trudeau.
1: Marco, great talking to you again. Thank you so much for your time this morning.
0: Yeah, thanks for having me.
1: You're very welcome. That's Marco Velotti, editor-in-chief of iPolitics. We're going to talk lots more about politics tomorrow on the show as the spring session of the legislature wrapping up today. We'll have the recap of the last couple of months, the big headlines, the stories that continue to make headlines, as you heard on the news with Tory, the SAS power bill to retrofit for coal and continue to run coal as a power source here in the province. That continues to be the debate in the House over the last couple of days. We'll get into it with Murray and Alex tomorrow after the 7:30 news. We're looking for your wind pictures. You're seeing damage out there so far, probably most likely in the southern part of the province, but it could be anywhere right now with the wind gusts being pretty heavy over the last few hours, expecting to get even heavier over the next few hours. So let us know. morningedition@cbc.ca. 12 minutes now to 7 o'clock. Time for some music. Young the Giant with a track off a new album called Victory Garden. This is Already There.

0: From Young and the Giants, a new album, Victory Garden, that was already there. 8 minutes now to 7 o'clock here on the Morning Edition. Yesterday, people gathered in Regina's Victoria Park to remember those who were victims of crime. They also recognized the brave survivors and those who assist them. Krista Christensen attended the event.
1: I made it out for a friend who had been in a relationship where there had been a lot of abuse for a number of years. And she had tried repeatedly to leave. Her family had tried to encourage her to leave. And she wasn't able to and was killed by her partner. To remember that not only that they died, but they also lived. And to remember who they were and what they brought to this world and what we miss when they're gone. She has missed so much, and her family has missed her. And it's just really, really tragic. And I think this won't stop until there's more awareness and there's more systems in place to support people. Annual event is important because it keeps bringing it up in the consciousness of people, but also gives people an opportunity to learn more. There's usually new resources that have been added. There's new legislation, how to access services, and all of those are really important to keep people safe. When I was growing up, the neighbors, one of my classmates was being abused by his parents, and nobody ever talked about it, nobody ever reported it. And today I'm really glad that we can start to talk about this, because it won't change until we do.
0: That was Krista Christensen, a person who attended the event to remember a friend who was killed by her partner. Kirk Englott is the CEO of Family Service Regina. He was one of the organizations who helped put the event together.
2: We work directly with Regina Police Service, so if they have a call or are connected to a case, we can be brought in as the support to the victim of violence to help make a plan for safety, to help navigate the justice system, to have access to shelter and referral related to that. And so our goal is to really improve safety, planning, and connection to services and support so that people can be as safe as possible. When a person experiences violence, it is so important that for them to know that this is not their fault. The person who experiences violence doesn't cause it. And so for their support, it's so important that they know who they can reach out to, that they can call Family Service Regina, they can turn to the police, because help is out there.
0: That was Kirk Englott, CEO of Family Service Regina.

0: Jonna talking about how his organization helps those impacted by violence. And coming up on the show, we'll learn more about another service that helps those impacted by traumatic events that's coming up just after 7 o'clock.
1: When you click next day delivery online, how often do you think about the people who are getting that package to you? This past week, delivery drivers working for a company contracted by Amazon walked off the job in protest, saying their workplace conditions are unsafe. I'm Lisa Grabinski. On the next Blue Sky, we'll take a closer look at the gig economy and what rights independent contractors have and don't have. That's between 12 and 1.
2: Good morning. Here's a quick look at sports. I'm Paul McGowan. The Montreal Canadiens will look for a win on the road tonight in Buffalo in their second round playoff series with the Sabres. Montreal lost 3-2 at home in game 4. The best of 7 series is tied at 2 wins apiece, and teams that have taken 3-2 leads in series have won them almost 80% of the time. Speaking of 3-2 series leads, the Vegas Golden Knights will try to eliminate the Anaheim Ducks tonight in the second round of the playoffs. They would join the Hurricanes and Colorado Avalanche in the final 4 of the Stanley Cup playoffs. The Golden Knights will be without defenseman Braden McNabb, who was suspended for a late hit on Ryan Poehling in game 4. It's an all-Canadian final in the Professional Women's Hockey League. The Montreal Victoires host the Ottawa Charge tonight in game 1 of a best-of-5 championship series. The Minnesota Frost have won the Walter Cup in the league's first 2 seasons, but top-seeded Montreal ousted the Frost in their semifinal series this year. Ottawa lost to Minnesota in last year's final. The WNBA's expansion Toronto Tempo head out on a 4-game road trip starting tomorrow in Los Angeles against the Sparks. The Tempo are coming off an 86-73 victory over the Seattle Storm last night, their first win in franchise history. And the Blue Jays have the day off after a 5-3 win over Tampa Bay last night. Dalton Varsho hit a walk-off grand slam in the 10th inning. And that is your quick look at sports. I'm Paul McGowan.
0: Thanks so much, Paul. We'll chat with Paul in less than an hour about the latest happenings in sports and dive into those stories in a bit more detail. Tori Gillis has the news for us this morning, and she joins me now. Hi there, Tori.
3: Good morning, Adam. Well, coming up in your news, we have a whole lot of warnings to tell you about. So there are rainfall warnings in the north for LaRonge, Pelican Narrows, Buffalo Narrows areas, all under a rainfall warning. And then we have a whole lot of wind warnings. And that includes Regina, Moose Jaw, Lloydminster, as well as the Broadview area, Estevan and Weyburn, Assiniboia, Maple Creek, Swift Current, all under wind warnings. Now, so far, we're just seeing wind gusts up to 53 this morning for Regina, 58 at Estevan. That seems to be the highest winds so far when it comes to those gusts. And we're talking about that weather. We're expecting, again, the winds, the rain. Some places have been facing fire risk, particularly in west central Saskatchewan. Most of south and central Saskatchewan has an extreme fire risk. But due to this rain, the Saskatchewan Public Safety Agency expects that to change today. So we'll hear more about that perspective on that weather that's coming our way. That's coming up as well. We are talking about the Saskatchewan NDP, which says it has obtained new documents from SaskPower, and the party says those show that the Crown Corporation was warned about what it calls extreme risk of the province's $26 billion plan to refurbish and extend the life of its coal-fired power plants. So we'll have more on that coming up. As well, the Prince Albert Raiders, they continue trailing in the WHL Championship Series after a 5-2 loss to the Everett Silvertips last night. Now a 3-1 series lead for the Silvertips with Game 5 going Friday night in PA. Another chance to win at home. We'll have more on that and more stories coming up.
0: Yeah, a big hole now for the Raiders to dig out of. And Tori giving us the updates on all the news happenings. Of course, we're watching the two of us, the wind, the trees outside. What's it looking like out there?
3: I am seeing some leaves roll by, but not too bad. It looks pretty normal out there.
0: Yes, we want to hear from you, or how are you preparing for this wind we're expecting? If you see anything out there, let us know. Morning Edition at cbc.ca.
4: This is World Report. Good morning, I'm John Northcott. China's president is praising the relationship with the United States.
5: Yeah,

0: During his toast to Donald Trump at the state banquet in Beijing, Xi Jinping called the U.S.-China relations the most important in the world. The elaborate dinner followed a day of pomp and ceremony, as well as negotiations over trade and other issues. Emily Hsu has more.
1: Cordial exchanges between the U.S. and China continued at a state banquet in Beijing, following a day of closely watched talks, with both sides offering the other high praise. President Xi Jinping noting that China's progress and Donald Trump's mission to make America great again can go hand in hand.
2: It was a fantastic day.
1: President Trump, meanwhile, paid tribute
2: and
1: to his host.
2: I want to thank President Xi, my friend, for this magnificent welcome.
1: The talks earlier in the day signaled stabilizing relations between the world's two biggest superpowers, though there was tension on the topic of Taiwan. President Xi warned of potential clashes if mishandled. A readout from the White House made no mention of the self-governing island, which Beijing regards as its own territory. The release did say the two sides agreed that the Strait of Hormuz must remain open to support the free flow of energy, and that Iran can never have a nuclear weapon. Business heavyweights from both countries were also present at the banquet. Earlier, President Xi promised to open up China's economy to the world, addressing a long-standing U.S. complaint over protectionism. In a win for the Trump administration, reports say China has renewed import licenses for hundreds of U.S. beef plants, which Beijing let lapse last year at the height of trade tensions between the two sides. Stark differences remain in a range of areas, but the summit offers relief to many at a time of geopolitical uncertainty. Emily Hsu for CBC News, Hong Kong.
0: Honda Canada is confirming it is indefinitely halting plans for a $15 billion electric vehicle complex in Alliston, Ontario. The new plant had the potential to create 1,000 manufacturing jobs. The federal and provincial governments had pledged a total of $5 billion for the proposed project. Flavio Volpe, president of the Automotive Parts Manufacturers Association, he says multiple factors at Honda led to the decision.
3: They're okay. Hemorrhaging billions because they don't know whether they can access the market. And that market also said, we're going to get rid of our purchase incentives for EVs and mandates for EVs.
0: Honda says current employment and production levels at the existing manufacturing facility in Alliston will not be affected. Prime Minister Mark Carney is scheduled to announce a new energy strategy later this morning. Sources tell CBC News it will include an increased role for natural gas in generating power. Janice McGregor is watching it from our parliamentary bureau. Janice, these are not final decisions. What the government is launching today is a consultation period. But what are sources saying so far about the strategy?
4: Well, John, the Carney government's talked for months about its need to take advantage of its capacity to generate clean electricity and double Canada's grid, but has yet to lay out how it plans to do that. Where will the new power generation happen? How much of it will be nuclear, hydro, solar, wind, storage facilities? How will the grid expand with new transmission lines? And in particular, connections between existing provincial grids to enable the selling of surplus power to other jurisdictions. The why of this is pretty clear. The Carney government wants its new economy to be electrified. All the building plans, especially in advanced manufacturing and the resource sector, those expansions don't happen without more power. The federal government's concerned that certain jurisdictions, especially in Western Canada, could ramp up power generation from natural gas again to meet its rising demands. It wants to get ahead of that, expand existing clean energy tax credits, and wants to sell this strategy as a way to help those struggling with affordability, suggesting that over time, with a more robust grid, household electricity bills might go down for a change, even as people are meant to be using electricity, not fossil fuels, more and more.
0: So, Janice, how does this fit in with the carbon pricing announcement the Prime Minister is expected to make in Alberta tomorrow?
4: Well, suspending the previous clean electricity regulations was part of the memorandum of understanding that was signed with Alberta, provided they could reach a deal, really, on carbon pricing for heavy emitting industries. And that appears to now have landed. Part of that MOU also specified that better interprovincial connections with, for example, BC's cleaner power grid would be facilitated by the federal government. And it also talked about new nuclear facilities over the long term to wean Alberta off its natural gas plants.
0: Janice McGregor in Ottawa. Thanks, Janice.
4: You're welcome.
0: Alberta Premier Danielle Smith is signaling her government may appeal

0: judge's decision to quash a petition pushing for a referendum on Alberta independence. She says she'll meet with her cabinet in the coming days to decide next steps. But the First Nations that brought the case before the court say an appeal would be a mistake. Here's Chief Alan Adam of the Athabasca Chipewyan First Nation.
1: It's an opportunity for all government levels to work together to build this country, because what is happening here in Alberta is going to destroy our economy and it's going to chase investors away for a long time.
0: Yesterday, a judge ruled a referendum on separation would violate Indigenous peoples' treaty rights and that the Alberta government failed in its duty to consult First Nations. Canada is sending a team of observers to Armenia for next month's election. The vote could pivot Armenia away from Russia, putting it more into Europe's orbit. But some democracy advocates are warning the shift may not mean greater freedom for its citizens. Rafi Bouchikhanian explains.
2: Freedom, rule of law, democracy.
3: Prime Minister Mark Carney in Yerevan last week attending the European Political Community Summit.
2: These values shape our relationships.
3: Up next, Canada sending 7 elections observers to Armenia in June. Armenians are gearing up for a campaign where splitting from their country's traditional ally, Russia, and a fraught peace process with neighboring Azerbaijan after decades of war are taking center stage. But there are questions about whose voices are being heard.
4: We found a disturbing tendency on the part of the current government.
3: Kenneth Roth is the former head of Human Rights Watch. He was part of a fact-finding mission to Yerevan with an NGO called the International Observatory for Democracy in Armenia. It found the government is prosecuting opponents, including opposition politicians and the clergy. Incumbent Nikol Pashinyan's lead opposition, a Russian-Armenian tycoon named Samvel Garabedian, is under house arrest. Those imprisoned include a bishop with Canadian citizenship. Pashinyan's critics say his embrace of the West while the country is practically right next to Russia is risky.
4: It's too simple to say this is about, you know, are you in the Kremlin's camp or in the West's camp?
3: Another debate seizing the country, how much to push Azerbaijan on its political prisoners and the right of return for refugees who fled the once Armenian populated enclave of Nagorno-Karabakh after Azerbaijan won a war with Armenia. Issues Western countries have continued to raise. Rafi Bouchikhanian, CBC News, Ottawa.
0: Ontario is beginning to crack down on exploitative ticket resellers. The province has passed a law making it illegal to resell tickets above face value. And just ahead of the World Cup and summer concert season, inspectors are conducting a blitz targeting large-scale ticket brokers and resale websites, SeatGeek and StubHub. Dave Seglins reports.
5: And a curveball hit high and deep.
6: It was high prices for last fall's Blue Jays run in the World Series that prompted the Ontario government to pass a new price cap. Stephen Crawford is the minister responsible.
7: People were really getting gouged. Tickets that were face value of $200 or $300 might be resold in the market for $5, $6, $10,000.
6: So, as of last month, reselling tickets for above face value is now illegal in Ontario. Crawford says this week inspectors are contacting major brokers and resale websites.
7: Whether you're a small vendor or a large vendor, part of the secondary market, you are going to be receiving a letter and you are going to be receiving an inspection. So that goes for StubHub, SeatGeek.
6: Big sites appear to be complying, but CBC found a number of tickets on StubHub still at prices far above face value. Frankie Mulqueen is with StubHub and its parent company, Viagogo.
8: Oh yeah, we'd remove any ticket that's in breach. And if we're notified immediately of a specific listing, we'd investigate and suspend the listing.
6: He says while StubHub will comply, he opposes this new law. Mulqueen says it'll be hard to enforce and will just drive resellers underground to private Facebook groups or back alleys. Provincial fines start at $3,000, up to as high as $250,000 for continued non-compliance. Dave Seglin, CBC News, Toronto.
0: And that is the latest national and international news from World Report. 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Follow us, tell folks you know, and help to spread the word. I'm John Northcott. This is CBC News.
9: I'm Adam Hunter, and this is the Morning Edition for Thursday, May 14th.

0: victims and survivors of violence are being honored this week across the province. We'll learn how one service in our city is hoping to make a difference after a traumatic event. Coming up after the news, There's Something Fishy About Ed. It's a children's book that covers an important topic of eating disorders. As much as the book is for kids, it also helps adults. Coming up, we'll hear from the author of this award-winning book. It's from right here in Saskatchewan. We're also talking, of course, about what else? The weather here in Saskatchewan, specifically the wind today. And Tori Gillis, usually when we say wind, it's like, it can be windy. There's another word for this, like gale force.
1: This one's more. This is more than your usual.
0: I saw someone online as story for forgetting who it is, but they said it's time to tie down your trampoline. And if it's like tie down your trampoline weather,
1: yes,
0: that's a little bit different. Way back in the day, I grew up on a bay, and there was a classmate of mine who had a trampoline in her backyard across the street. Okay. And there was a crazy wind one day, and we watched from the front window the trampoline go over her house and kind of like a tumbleweed bound and then land on our neighbor's front lawn.
1: Oh my goodness.
0: And that's what this wind I'm projecting, we're expecting here today. So if you're seeing the wind, you got a wind story for us, let us know. morningedition@cbc.ca. If you see something out there, let us know. Tori Gillis is on top of it, of course, and she joins us now. Heather, Tori.
1: Good morning, Adam. Yeah, we're seeing gusts up to 55 for Regina now. Estevan gusting up to 58. We're also seeing some rain in quite a few locations. Saskatoon, Prince Albert, North Battleford, Lloydminster, Meadow Lake, and Stony Rapids all reporting some rain here. So we're keeping an eye on those conditions. We'll also hear from the Beachy Fire Department, which says several West Central Fire Departments have been out responding to fires as recently as yesterday. Most of southern and central Saskatchewan has been under extreme fire risk, but of course the Public Safety Agency expects some rain to change that situation today. So I'll have the very latest on that coming up for you. Also in your news, we've been talking about a basketball hiring controversy that happened at University of Regina. Now the dust has settled on that. People spoke out about Kayla Kleisinger not being hired. The university changed course and gave her that job. And we're going to hear how that situation was for some incoming athletes. That's coming up in your news. And we'll also hear about a 90-year-old retired teacher who says she's both shocked and humbled by a recent tribute in the House of Commons. And it came from her former student, Michael Cram, of course, the Conservative MP for Regina Wascana. We'll have all of that and more coming up in your news.
2: Hello, I'm weather specialist Helena Mahalik. Today's the day to stay indoors if you can. There is many warnings in effect because of some severe weather we're seeing due to a low pressure system that entered the province last night through the southwestern part of Saskatchewan. But these conditions are just going to continue to get more extreme throughout the day. We are going to see the most moderate rainfall in western Saskatchewan with 20 to 30 millimeters possible. This has prompted a yellow level rainfall warning in effect for the Churchill region, including LaRonde down into Meadow Lake. We are also going to see some westerly winds that are going to intensify as this low pressure system deepens. We're seeing those strongest winds in southern Saskatchewan, where an orange level wind warning is in effect. This is a middle class severity warning issued by Environment Canada. We're going to see some westerly winds gust at 80 kilometers an hour with gusts up to 110 kilometers an hour possible. These are sustained winds, so we are going to be feeling these windy conditions throughout most of the day. And we're also going to see a lot of intensity near Saskatoon in terms of thunderstorm-like conditions and a lot of rainfall in that area as well, 15 to 25 millimeters possible. Southwestern Saskatchewan, 10 to 20 millimeters. Regina and Moose Jaw, about 5 millimeters of rainfall. Our daytime highs in the south between 12 and 20 degrees. Central around 17. We are going to see those strong winds continue throughout much of central Saskatchewan as well. Not quite as intense, but up to 70 kilometers an hour. And in the north, up to 40. The Churchill region will see a daytime high of 12 degrees, and the far north down to single digits between 3 and 6 degrees. Now, we will see some of these strong winds and thunderstorm-like activities continue into the overnight hours as well.
0: Thank you, Helena. Right now in Regina, mostly cloudy and 13, wind gusting to 55.

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1: Red Hearts with labels like Sister, Friend, Cousin, hang in Regina's Victoria Park. They represent how violence can affect us all and honor those who've been impacted by it. Now, to go on that journey alone, there are victim services or volunteer support workers across the province. Rhonda Fidler is manager of victim services for the Regina Police Service, and Rhonda joins me now. Good morning.
2: Good morning.
1: So, Rhonda, can you tell us broadly what impact violence and crime can have on a person that they may not expect?
2: Well, you know what, victims, depending on the type of crime, we can see victims who have an ongoing sense of fear. There could be physical injuries that last a lifetime. There could be mental health issues that occur because of injury. There could be cognitive issues because of brain injury. The list is endless of what the physical and emotional and mental impacts of crime can be to victims.
1: Now, how do you help and other victim services help with those who are dealing with this?
2: Well, what we do at Victim Services is we provide information, support, and referral services to victims of personal crimes, such as assaults and robberies, etc., and traumatic events. So what does that mean? That means that we keep people updated on investigations. We keep people updated on court proceedings if somebody's been charged. We provide referrals for community agencies depending on need, which varies from person to person. And then we provide practical information just on common responses for the type of incident that it had, information on the criminal justice process, and managing expectations for timelines when somebody's involved in that process. And then assistance just with, perhaps they need to meet with the coroner or they need assistance locating counseling. We provide applications to the Victims Compensation Program that helps victims with certain services. Or we provide victim impact statements and restitution applications for property and monetary losses. And I mean, I could go on and on.
1: Yeah, it is a long list. Rhonda, what's in your work, how have you seen what you do impact somebody?
2: You know what? I have gotten amazing feedback from victims over the years that have either worked directly with me or with my coworkers or with my colleagues across the province. And one of the biggest things that they have said was that having somebody go through the entire process with them, explain it to them, and just support them through it has been the biggest, has had the biggest impact on them in a positive way. So I think just having somebody available to them to answer questions has had the biggest impact. But also allows them to go through what they need to go through for healing as far as accessing counseling and things like that, because they have the encouragement and support from victim services. They don't have to worry about what's happening in court. They don't have to worry about attending, docket courts and things like that. They can focus on themselves and their healing.
1: I've covered courts and, big cases, tragic cases, and I know the impact it's had on me mentally, and I'm not involved. How do you process these things in your work and continue to do this?
2: Well, you know what? That's a really tough question to answer. We have a wonderful team. We debrief with each other on the harder cases. I also, through work myself, I have access to a wonderful EFAP program should I ever need it. But, the

0: The part that assists us as support workers, I think, is just knowing that we've assisted victims going through what they're going through. If it's a very hard court case, and, you know, for every victim, court is difficult. But when it's a more serious crime, you know, there may need to be more debriefing and just more check-ins with our EFAP, just to make sure that we are emotionally and mentally able to continue assisting victims through what they're going through.
1: And Rhonda, how have you seen this program evolve over the years, or maybe the types of cases evolve?
0: Oh, you know what? The amount of services and collaboration with community agencies just continues to grow. You know, victim services, you know, since the early 90s has evolved in the services that are offered, the types of compensation that can be given for, you know, specific things, whether it's ambulance bills, dental costs, if your teeth are damaged, counseling, funeral costs. I've seen all of these things have grown and just been expanded upon. And like I said, collaboration with community agencies, you know, whether it's a counseling agency or a support agency for specific populations within our community, have all grown exponentially. I've also seen the collaboration between victim services and policing agencies grow as we've, you know, become embedded within the police agencies themselves. So that's always a positive thing. And that type of collaboration and continued partnership can do nothing but assist victims of crime.
1: Rhonda, really appreciate your time this morning telling us about the work you do. Thanks so much.
0: Thank you.
1: That is Rhonda Fidler, Manager of Victim Services for the Regina Police Service. 22 minutes now after 7 o'clock, you're on the Morning Edition. Well, most people can name their favorite teacher, someone who made an impact on them and in their life. That's certainly the case for Michael Cram. He's the Conservative MP for Regina Wascana. He stood up in the House of Commons recently to speak about election reform and took the opportunity to give his favorite teacher a special shout out.
2: Honourable Member for Regina Wascana.
3: Okay, well, thank you very much, Mr. Speaker. I would like to start this morning by thanking my grade 2 social studies teacher, Mrs. Rose Klein. It was many, many election cycles ago when I was in her class, and that's where I first learned about elections. And I could not have imagined that one day I would be standing here on the floor of the House of Commons debating a bill to make changes to the Canada Elections Act. So that certainly speaks to the importance of having positive role models in one's life.
1: That was Michael Cram, Conservative MP for Regina Wascana. Rose Klein is now 90 years old, and she just celebrated her birthday. Happy birthday, Rose. We caught up with her in Edmonton, where she now lives, to get her reaction to being acknowledged in Parliament by her former student.
4: I got this email, and when I opened it up, and my friend who sent it to me sort of said, wait till you see this, and so I didn't know what to expect, but when I saw it, I'll be honest with you, I did cry because it was so unexpected and yet so heartwarming, and it made me feel like I wasn't 90. So surprised, but humbled. I'll be honestly humbled. Because, you know, teachers are always expected to give more, but not expect much. I'm talking about today's teachers. It's a hard role they play. And I think the fact that I got some recognition just surprised me. And you don't go into teaching to get any rewards. You go into teaching because you love children. Did I ever expect it? No. Do I feel special? Yes.
1: That's retired teacher Rose Klein reacting to a special tribute from a former grade 2 student, Michael Cram, who is now a former federal MP. Klein's daughter-in-law thought it might be nice to reunite the two. And

0: nearly 40 years later and enlisted our help to make it happen. Michael Cram even asked his mom to dig up some old school photos for the occasion, and the two reconnected over a video chat this week. Here's some of their conversation.
1: Hello, Mrs. Klein. How are you doing today?
2: I am doing extremely well.
1: That's excellent. That's excellent to hear.
2: Oh, it's so nice to see you and to talk to you.

0: I was just saying that I was in your class in 1986, and there was a provincial election that year. And I remember we were studying the election in social studies class, and I said, well, that's what I want to do when I grow up. And 40 years later, here I am.
1: Wow. Oh, so it started, the seed started there.
0: Yes, it sure did.
1: I thought it had to do with an election. Okay.
0: Yes.
1: Very good.
0: I remember, you tell me if you remember this or not, but you divided the room into three groups to be three political parties. And if your political party won, you got Robin's donuts the morning after the election. And for the other two parties, they had to settle for Robin's eggs the morning after the election. And so it seems to be a minority of people who got hooked on something at a young age and then followed it into a career path. And so I'm very fortunate that that happened to me. The spark that you ignited made it all the way to the floor of the House of Commons.
1: Thank you. I am truly humbled by your comments.
2: 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So what about you? Do you have a favorite teacher that you still think about decades later? Did you know that you wanted to be when you were seven? Did you have that when you wrote it down? Did it come true? And did you go on to do just that? We'd love to hear from you. A morning edition at cbc.ca. I'm trying to think back. Did I have someone who told me to go into broadcasting in high school? Maybe I had a few teachers mention it, and I've too many teachers to list. I was very fortunate to get just wonderful educators growing up. My parents are both teachers, so that was lucky as well. I married a teacher, so surrounded by great teachers in my life. Very lucky, and I love that story from Michael Cram and Rose, and glad we could put them together for that reunion.
3: 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They say it blurs the lines between police and healthcare. Will locking up people put a dent in crime and overdoses? I'm Lisha Grabinski. We explore that question on This Is Saskatchewan. 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
2: Thank you, Lisha. Lisha, Blue Sky from 12 until 1 today. Peter Mills with the 306 from 4 until 6. And no doubt we'll be giving you an update as well our news folks throughout the day about what's happening in the weather, which is a windy one out there today, winds continuing to pick up out there across the province into the 50s. Right now, expecting to get the 70s for most of southern and central Saskatchewan, even higher than that, up to 90 or more in the southern part of the province, central a little bit lighter, and then some snow in the northeast also in the forecast for today. So kind of a wild weather one. We'll keep you posted on that. We want to hear from you if you're seeing anything impacted or having any impacts due to this wind and weather over the next 24 hours or so. The time now is 7:30. And Tori Gillis is here with the CBC News.
4: Thank you, Adam, and good morning. As we've been saying on the show, really almost all of southern Saskatchewan and some west central areas are facing that wind warning, and then there are rainfall warnings for some locations in the north. Environment Canada says today some parts of the south will have sustained winds of 70 kilometers per hour, gusts up to 110, and the Saskatoon area could get 25 millimeters of rain in particular. Mark Neese is volunteer fire chief for Alvina, which is northeast of Saskatoon, and there's a fire ban there.
5: There hasn't been any rain to start off the season yet. Most of the snow has melted. However, the farmers haven't been able to start seeding, so a lot of the grass is still there from last year, which with the warm and high winds leaves an opportunity for a grass fire that would spread.
4: As of yesterday, there were about 60 active fire bans in the province, mostly in west central Saskatchewan. The Saskatchewan NDP has unveiled new documents. It believes they raise further questions about the province's $26 billion plan to refurbish its coal-fired power plants. Alina Young is the NDP critic for Crown Investments Corporation. Young says the decision document indicates that because of the government's decision to extend the life of its coal-fired power plants,

0: SaskPower Power would be canceling previous commitments related to renewable capacity and emissions reductions, and that the proposal was flagged as an extreme risk.
1: All of these risks identified, whether it's reliability, whether it's reputational, whether it's fiscal, there's not a low-risk option among them.
0: The document indicates SaskPower's board was informed the plan would increase the average cost of electricity from 2025 rates by 20% by 2030 and 95% higher in 2040. Those numbers don't include industrial carbon pricing, which the province is still required to pay for. Saskatoon City Council is learning more about the burden of overdoses. Toby Esterby of the Saskatoon Community Clinic in Pleasant Hill spoke to council yesterday, saying staff at his clinic have responded to hundreds of overdoses so far this year, and that overdoses at the clinic have increased each of the last 2 years.
2: I shouldn't have to order knee pads for our staff to make it easier or more comfortable for them to do overdose response in community. That I am ordering knee pads is an indicator again of something's not working.
0: Esterby is urging council to keep devoting resources to addressing homelessness and addiction. He pointed to the high cost of police and fire responses. Saskatchewan's top doctor says HIV cases have been creeping up across parts of the province. Dr. Saqib Shahab is the chief medical health officer. He says in recent months, clusters have emerged in Saskatoon, Prince Albert, and some remote communities. They're driven largely by substance use and high-risk sexual contact, but he says a diagnosis doesn't have to be devastating.
3: Once you acquire HIV, there's obviously no vaccine, but there's effective treatments that suppress your viral load, in which case you no longer transmit.
0: Saskatchewan fully covers the cost of HIV treatment and has for years. Shahab says the goal is simple: get tested, get linked to care, and stay on it. He calls it treatment as prevention. It's 7:33 and it is 11 degrees with a light rain shower in Saskatoon. 13 degrees in Regina under a mostly cloudy sky. Winds gusting to about 55 for Regina this hour. This is CBC News. It is a 3-1 series deficit now for the Prince Albert Raiders in the WHL Championship Series. They lost at home last night to the Everett Silvertips with a score of 5-2. The Raiders will take another shot at winning at home Friday night for Game 5. Twin sisters Olivia and Ella Plummer are getting ready for a big move. The 17-year-olds will be playing basketball at University of Regina next fall. It's a nearly 2,000-kilometer move away from their hometown of London, Ontario. The sisters turned down multiple offers from schools in Canada and the U.S. for the Cougars. They say a big reason was the now-permanent head coach, Michaela Kleisinger. Olivia says she was different from their other coaches.
4: Throughout our entire career, we've only been ever coached by men. And I think that when we went to the U of R and we met Michaela, and even on like the Zoom calls and everything, it was just like a different vibe that we got from her.
0: Kleisinger was originally not offered the job, prompting extensive community backlash and some anxiety for the twins. They questioned the decision to commit to the program. The U of R backtracked on that hiring decision after 10 days of controversy. A federal politician from Saskatchewan has thanked his grade 2 teacher in the House of Commons. Michael Cram is the Conservative MP for Regina-Wascana. He's pushing for election reform and started his speech with this.
5: I'd like to start this morning by thanking my grade 2 social studies teacher, Mrs. Rose Klein. It was many, many election cycles ago when I was in her class, and that's where I first learned about elections.
0: That was in 1986 at St. Leo Catholic School in Regina. Cram says his teacher was a positive role model who inspired him to go into politics. And that teacher, Mrs. Klein, is now 90, living in Edmonton. She says she's humbled by the attention.
6: You don't go into teaching to get any rewards. You go into teaching because you love children. Did I ever expect it? No. Do I feel special? Yes.
0: The former student and teacher reconnected this week by video call, and CBC News was there for it. And Adam, that's your news from CBC Saskatchewan.
7: Thanks so much, Tori. Now we're talking about teachers that inspired you to go into a career. So do you have a teacher like that in your life?
0: Well, you know, I'm a little bit like you. My dad is a teacher and my aunt is a teacher. There are a lot of teachers around. And so I feel like I

0: remember almost every teacher I ever had because a lot of them were friends of my parents. I had so many special teachers. It's so hard to pick just one. But I did have in high school an English teacher, Mrs. Neville, who has recently passed away, actually. And she brought in the local CBC reporter to talk to me directly.
1: Yeah.
0: I guess I was the only one who signed up. There was supposed to be a specific journalism English that year, and I was the only kid in school who signed up for it. So she's like, okay, I'm going to do something for this girl. And brought in Jennifer Johnson, who was working at CBC in Brandon at the time.
1: Love it. And the rest is history.
0: And the rest is history. I cold called our sports reporter, Leah Hextall, in town. And
1: another big name.
0: Did Take Your Kid to Work Day with Leah.
1: Lovely.
0: Skipped my own parents.
1: Yes.
0: Went with Leah Hextall instead.
1: Yeah, you got to do that. I mean, we've talked about this before. My dad taught in my high school. So, you know, it was always Take Your Kid to Work Day.
0: Yeah, that's right. Every
1: for
0: single
1: him and
0: day.
1: My brother, yeah. Hitting him up for gas money. Thank you for this, Tori.
0: You bet.
1: And our thanks to your teacher, Miss Neville, and Leah Hextall, Jennifer Johnson, all those folks that inspired you to be with us here at CBC into this career. So you have a story like that, like Tori shared, let us know. Morning Edition at cbc.ca. And Crystalee Ramlakhan joins us now with a look at business news. Good morning, Crystalee.
2: Hey, good morning, Adam.
1: And you have some breaking news for us in the auto industry.
2: Yes, so Honda is pressing pause on a plan to build a $15 billion EV plant in Ontario. So Honda's CEO made the announcement earlier today in Tokyo. He says the company is pivoting to building hybrids, which are currently in higher demand. And it comes as the company posted net losses of about $2.7 billion last year, in large part due to the heavy costs of its EV strategy, as U.S. President Donald Trump's policies shift away from EVs. And it's the first time Honda has been in the red since it became a public company over 70 years ago. And the project was supposed to start turning out cars in 2028 and create 1,000 jobs. Now, Japanese media first reported on Honda's pause last week, but at the time, the company would not confirm the news. And the federal and provincial governments had pledged $5 billion for the project, but Honda says it has not received any of that money.
1: Now, this is something that we'll follow up on, and we'll get more on World Report coming up as well, Crystalee. So Prime Minister Mark Carney is expected to announce a long-awaited clean electricity strategy today. Do we have any hints on what could be in this?
2: Yeah, he is set to speak in about 20 minutes from now. And this is all after promising to show a pathway to doubling the capacity of Canada's power grid by 2050. So for months, Carney has been signaling his plan to do things like expand hydro, renewables, and nuclear power. And last year, the Liberal election platform promised to build out Canada's east-west electricity grid. So most connections go north-south, giving provinces limited capacity to share power with each other. And demand for electricity is soaring with population growth, the expansion of electric vehicles, power-hungry data centers, and industrial growth. And for years, Canada has been looking for ways to increase its power with non-emitting sources. And there's also a need to help remote communities. So some, including all of Nunavut, still rely on diesel, which is expensive and high in emissions. And electricity accounts for about 7% of Canada's total emissions, but that number has actually fallen significantly, with most provinces reducing or even eliminating coal as a power source.
1: Now, the Bank of Canada, Crystalee, has been looking into the effects of AI on the job market. What are they finding?
2: Well, it isn't seeing widespread job losses from artificial intelligence yet, but senior officials are watching the labor market closely, of course, as adoption advances. So an external deputy governor spoke to a business audience in Ottawa yesterday, and she said AI has the potential to drive productivity, which can help boost wages without stoking inflation, but says it's still too soon to say whether AI will have a sweeping impact on the way that we do business, like, you know, the computer did, or whether it will end up a powerful but niche technology. So far, adoption is concentrated in

0: industries like finance and insurance, and its reach has been limited in sectors such as food and accommodation. And the Bank of Canada hasn't seen widespread evidence of AI replacing workers, but it does expect some roles will be eventually eliminated by the technology, while others will be created or transformed. So she kind of compared this looming disruption to the introduction of the computer. So while typists and switchboard operators eventually vanished, it also led to the creation of things like IT departments. Now, some firms have cited AI as driving layoffs, and some studies suggest weak hiring in entry-level roles exposed to AI, like coding or customer service. And the central bank official argued young people and employees in these industries should probably brush up on their AI skills as demand for workers who are comfortable with the technology rises in the years ahead.
1: And Chris Lee, Spotify once again leaning into stats to draw users in. What are they doing?
0: Yeah, that's right. So as part of its 20th anniversary, Spotify introduced a new nostalgia tour, a wrapped summary for the entire time that you've had the app. So it shows you the first song you ever listened to on the app, the number of songs played, and your most listened to artist. And the new wrapped may have been a little too popular. Spotify actually went down for thousands of users for a portion of time after it launched this week. And this walk down memory lane is among a slew of new things Spotify has been releasing, maybe to help recruit listeners who have been turned off by the company's latest price hikes. And, you know, users absolutely love this wrapped concept. So last year, a record 300 million users logged on to see their annual wrap up and, of course, to discover their listening age. And I looked at mine. Mine's a little messed up because I used to share a Spotify account with my boyfriend, but I have my own profile now.
1: Okay.
0: So mine's just starting last year, but of course, my most listened to artist is, no surprise, Cardi B.
1: Yes. And, you know, I think we chatted about the Spotify age in the past and how it may not accurately reflect our listening tastes. And I'm hoping Spotify kind of revamps its wrapped. Is it, people are getting too, everyone was getting kind of similar responses, and there was some, speaking of AI, some accusations of making this more AI. It was a lot kind of more personal in the past, as much as, you know, if you have 300 million users, it's hard to make it that personal, but, we'll see what this year brings, but it's definitely an interesting, people love looking at this and sharing it. So it's smart,
0: they
1: smart
0: do.
1: Marketing.
0: And also, my goodness, are they tracking our data?
1: Oh, yeah. Yes,
0: you know,
1: of course.
0: Like every click that you make on that Spotify app, they're tracking.
1: Yeah. Be careful what you're putting on your playlist, right?
0: Yeah.
1: You're going to know, and you're going to have to share that with people later on. Crystal Lee, thank you for this.
0: Thanks, Adam.
1: That's Crystal Lee Ramlakhan with our business news, and a shout out to Crystal Lee's favorite there, Cardi B as well.
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1: Monique Stockvis wrote the book she wished she had growing up. The Saskatoon author published There's Something Fishy About Ed this year. The award-winning children's book tells the story of a mother struggling with an eating disorder. There is the Ed in there, E-D. That story is based on Monique's own life, and she joins us now to tell us more. Good morning, Monique.
3: Good morning, Adam. Thanks for having me.
1: You're very welcome. So, Monique, what inspired you to put this into a book?
3: Well, I served 25 years in the Air Force and ended up at the end of it with a pretty severe drug addiction. So about 12 years ago, I went into rehab, talked to my kids and said, do you think I should go to rehab? And they were like, absolutely, you should. So I went into rehab. And rehab, you get to do all kinds of creative things. And through that, I started writing. And through that, I started to realize that my writing should be dedicated to children because it's the one subject that I could not speak to my own children about.
1: And why do you think this is something that maybe there's maybe a missing piece here where is there a lack of education about this, a lack of discussion about this with kids in this space, specifically we're talking about eating disorders?

0: Yeah, it's unbelievable. The statistics are staggering. For example, 32% of our children age 7 to 12 are dealing with some kind of eating disorder. Here's another staggering statistic. Every 52 minutes, somebody dies from an eating disorder.
1: Wow.
0: So that's pretty heavy.
1: Yeah. How do you approach this? It's a difficult subject to put it into a children's book that's accessible for kids and it gives them an entry into this discussion.
0: Right. Well, I start out with a picture book, like you mentioned. I chose fish for a very specific reason. One, they've got very fun personalities, which I didn't even know about. But the second reason I wrote it is because fish live in near weightlessness. And I thought, what a better way to display that, to show the very heavy burden that we have on eating disorders. And you're right, Adam, it's lack of knowledge. And you know, you're never too young to teach your children about anything. It's not our job to raise happy kids. It's our job to raise resilient children who have learned the tools so that they can fend for their own self and be happy.
1: And Monique, you mentioned there when you were considering going to rehab, you talked to your kids about it. What would something like this have done for your kids growing up?
0: Well, again, the book actually is an apology to my children. And Adam, nobody asked for this disease. And children just don't understand. And I hurt my children. They went with so many meals without me. And this is interesting. As an adult child, my daughter for the first time went for a sleepover, and the mom went and sat at the table, and my daughter was stunned because she had never seen that before. She was like, "What's your mom doing with us?"
1: Wow.
0: Yeah, so pretty heavy stories.
1: Yeah, and we appreciate you sharing this with us, Monique. I know it's difficult to relive some of this stuff. What sort of feedback have you received from this book from folks?
0: It's been fantastic. And I had a lady that I was volunteering with a couple of months ago, and she said, I was excitedly sharing about my book, and she pulled me aside after and she said, "Will you make sure you let me know when the book's out?" I said, "Absolutely." And she said, "You're the second person I've told." Mm. And it was at that time I realized I'm not only writing this for children, I'm writing it for adults who don't have the words for children. And then at the very end of the book is a fun, or throughout the book actually, is a fun little fish count so that those children who cannot take on those emotions, guess what? They can count fish.
1: So it's a bit of interactivity there to learn while you're learning about this subject matter.
0: Absolutely. Absolutely. And that's hopefully where everything will land softly. I mean, the bottom line, Adam, do you want your children to learn about anorexia and bulimia or whatever the eating disorder is at the schoolyard? Or would you rather approach it so that you've taught your children so they know how to behave in the schoolyard?
1: And Monique, what age is your, I know you mentioned a picture book that can mean a lot of things. So what age is this targeted towards?
0: Well, this is what we've learned in the writing and the publishing part. We do have the age group as 4 to 8, but post that in the beta reader testers, they think it should be designed as a family book. So the next duration that it goes out, it will be a family book because it's for all ages.
1: And are you planning on doing a follow-up to this, Monique?
0: For now, I plan on counting fish. No, I don't know. I got to get through this one. It's been a long, very interesting subject, and I'll get through this one, and then I'll let you know if I do. How about that?
1: Yeah, that's a good deal. Monique, has your family, how have they reacted to this, putting this into a book?
0: Oh, they just think the world of it, and especially my grandchildren. Interestingly enough. So even though it's an apology to my children, my grandchildren have picked up on it.
1: Monique, I really appreciate your time telling us your story and best of luck with the book. Thanks for being with us this morning.
0: Thanks so much for having me, Adam.
1: You're very welcome. That is Saskatoon's Monique Stockvis, who wrote the children's book, There's Something Fishy About Ed. It deals with eating disorders, and you can get it at retailers like Indigo.

Go Coles, McNally Robinson in Saskatoon, of course, and online. And you can learn more at Monique Stockvis. That's STOKVIS.ca.

0: Like a Child by Manitoba singer-songwriter Liam Duncan, known on stage as Boy Golden from his latest album called Best of Our Possible Lives. Time now to talk sports. Paul McGowan is in for us this morning. Good morning, Paul.
1: Good morning, Adam.
0: We'll start with basketball. Canada's first ever WNBA team now has its first win.
1: And for the Toronto Tempo, win number one comes in convincing fashion, 86-73 over the Seattle Storm. The Tempo actually trailed this game at the half, but they pull away in quarter number three. Marina Mabry leads the way last night, 26 points for her. After the game, Coach Sandy Brondello walked into the Tempo locker room and got not the Gatorade bath, but a many small bottles of water bath by the celebrating Tempo players. Brittany Sykes said that the spontaneous looking moment of joy was actually carefully planned.
2: She got caught lacking.
3: Yeah.
2: She thought it was cool coming in there, and she just had her paper, and then Kia had the keyword. She didn't hear it, so we can't say it again. But we called our keyword, and then we just lit her up with some water.
3: Yeah. And it was very cold water.
1: Now, a fact check here in favor of the coach. Sandy Brondello.

0: fellow not caught lacking. She later said that she knew the bath was coming. She removed her jacket even before walking into the locker room. That's a veteran move from a veteran coach. The Tempo, after playing the first two games of the season at home, now have four straight on the road. That trip starts tomorrow in L.A.
1: Yeah, congrats to the Tempo. Looking forward to following their season. We'll go to hockey now. In game one of the PWHL final goes tonight.
0: Ottawa taking on Montreal. And yesterday the focus was, you know, the Walter Cup will finally come to Canada. Now, though, we can dig into the matchup a little bit. And it's an interesting one because Montreal finished in first place in the regular season. And in getting to choose their first round opponent, picked not fourth place Ottawa, who were 18 points back of Montreal. The Victoire instead chose third place Minnesota. And part of that decision goes back to last year. Similar scenario in the standings. Montreal in first. They chose to play Ottawa, and it was Ottawa who got past the Victoire to play in the final. So with that in mind, Victoire coach Corey Chevry was asked if the Charge present an especially tough matchup for her group.
2: Every team was going to be challenging. You know, we'll prepare for Ottawa like we did for Minnesota, and they're relentless, they're physical. Like, I was watching the Boston-Ottawa game the other night, and at one point, I think Ottawa had, like, triple the hits, so that's, you know, something to think about, and, you know, we'll have to continue to be solution-oriented, which we were, I've found, for Minnesota.
0: Montreal did win the season series with Ottawa 3-1, and I imagine they will lean on that for confidence ahead of game one tonight in Laval.
1: I'll finish with baseball. The Jays stole one from the Rays last night.
0: Yeah, and the Jays really needed one, too. Got swept by Tampa just last week. They dropped the first two games of this series on Monday and Tuesday. And then last night, in extra innings, Toronto was down by two in the bottom of the 10th. But they load the bases on a couple of walks. And then Dalton Varsho hits an opposite field walk-off grand slam. And he acknowledged after the game that it's been rough going lately for the team and for him.
3: Got lucky sometimes. You know, been grinding as a team. I've been grinding myself. Just one of those swings where you've been practicing it and got it and didn't miss it that time.
0: Just the fifth walk-off grand slam in Blue Jays history. The Jays with an off day today. They start a series with the Tigers tomorrow night.
1: Shout out to that pitcher, Aaron Brooks, who got called up, and now his ERA is 81. There you go. There's a fun fact
0: for
1: you.
0: Hopefully just for the one day.
1: Yes. Thank you, Paul.
0: Thanks, Adam.
1: That's Paul McGowan with our sports. Tori Gillis, who was never pitching. You know, were you pitching ever?
4: There was a time. It wasn't good.
1: Were you brief. Were you throwing potatoes like the Rays pitcher last night in extra innings?
4: I think so. I think I would have been lucky to get it over the plate.
1: Yeah, speaking of throwing things, the wind is going to be throwing things around
4: later
1: today. Could
4: be throwing things around. Yeah, depending on where you are. Some gusts expected up to 70, even closer to the 100 mark in the southwest. So we're keeping an eye on that.
1: Yeah, we'll have more on that and more Morning Edition coming up after World Report with John.
5: This is World Report. Good morning, I'm John Northcott. Donald Trump is praising the U.S. relationship with China.
6: I'd now like to raise a glass and propose a toast to the rich and enduring ties between the American and Chinese people. It's a very special relationship, and I want to thank you again. This has been an amazing period of time. Thank you, President Xi.
5: The U.S. president toasts his host at a state dinner in his honor at the Great Hall of the People. The leaders spent 2 hours together earlier in the day. They discussed forging closer economic relations, with Xi saying the two nations should be partners, not rivals. The CBC's Chris Brown is in our London bureau. Chris, how's Trump's visit going so far?
7: Donald Trump has seemed to be in awe at times during this visit. He got a huge welcome from a Chinese honor guard, greetings from excited school children. He called it a magnificent welcome like no other. For Donald Trump, this visit is about trade, new opportunities, and China already seems to be providing them, opening the market, for example, to U.S. beef, and we're understanding there could also be an announcement on buying Boeing jets as well. What we've not heard, though, is a whole lot in this meeting about Iran. There was no mention at all in the Chinese readout, but the U.S. readout said the talks between President Xi and Donald Trump said that both leaders could agree Iran should not get a nuclear weapon. That was not part of the Chinese statement.
5: Chris, the Chinese statement also dealt with Taiwan.

0: Tell us about that.
1: There was a warning in it. Now, the warning itself is not unprecedented, but the fact that it was delivered face-to-face with Donald Trump is notable. President Xi said that if Taiwan is handled properly, the bilateral relationship will improve. Otherwise, the two countries will have clashes and even conflicts that could put the entire China relationship in jeopardy. Now, of course, Taiwan is self-governing and democratic, but China sees it as theirs. It's economically hugely important to the global economy, and by law, the U.S. is committed to protecting it. So the takeaway here, I think, is we're getting two competing messages from China's president. Don't cause a fight over Taiwan, but at the same time, our aspirations and our national desires are compatible with the United States.
0: CBC's Chris Brown in London. Thank you, Chris.
1: Thanks, John.
0: Honda Canada is confirming it is indefinitely halting plans for a $15 billion electric vehicle complex in Alliston, Ontario. The new plant had the potential to create 1,000 manufacturing jobs. The federal and provincial governments had pledged a total of $5 billion for the proposed project, but the company says it is suspending it in response to evolving business conditions and shifting customer demand. Honda Canada says this decision will not affect current employment or production levels at the existing facility in Alliston. The latest data from Canadian real estate agents show the average home dropped in price last month. Again, CBC Business reporter Anish Sidari has the details.
2: For the 17th month in a row, April saw the average value of a Canadian home go down, 0.1% lower than the month before. And while the number of sales went up slightly, Canada's real estate market isn't likely to heat up drastically.
3: I think that prices are, the non-technical term would be coming in for a landing.
2: Sean Cathcart is the Canadian Real Estate Association's senior economist in Ottawa.
3: It's probably not going to do what it might otherwise have done, absent an Iran war and inflation crisis and higher mortgage rates.
2: A combination of bond yields, unpredictable energy markets, and interest rates likely mean mortgage rates won't drop soon. But something else that's shifting in the most recent numbers, the gap between what a home is listed for and what it eventually sells for, is getting narrower.
3: So whether that's sellers that are being more realistic and lowering their asking price, or buyers, now that it's the spring, a little bit more eager, it doesn't matter. When they see eye to eye like that, homes sell faster and you get a market that starts to move again. And we are starting to see a little bit of that.
2: Little may be the operative word. April's drop was small compared to March, but compared to a year ago, the average price more than 4% lower. And over that year, higher home values in Saskatchewan, Manitoba, Quebec, and most of Atlantic Canada just didn't make up for cheaper homes in BC, Alberta, and Ontario. Anish Sidari, CBC News, Calgary.
0: People in Israel are bracing themselves this Jerusalem Day. The celebration marks the capture of the old city by Israeli forces. But the day also has a history of anti-Arab intimidation and violence, and this year it's happening amidst war with Iran and a tenuous ceasefire in Gaza. The CBC's Cameron McIntosh reports.
4: Inside Jerusalem's old city, police tell vendors to pack up and shopkeepers to shut early. Ray runs a small coffee shop just inside the Damascus Gate. This is the earliest he's ever had to shut on Jerusalem Day.
5: Does it feel more tense this year?
6: Sure, you know, but year by year coming more bad and more bad.
4: Jerusalem Day brings nationalist Israelis here to celebrate the Israeli takeover of the old city, including the Western Wall in 1967, often drawing young Israeli men waving flags, chanting racist slogans, at times leading to anti-Arab violence.
6: They start to make problems, and then the police come and say, close, better. And that's it.
4: It comes the same week as sirens sounded in Ramallah as Palestinians marched to mark the Nakba, when hundreds of thousands lost their homes during Israel's creation in 1948, and as the ceasefire in Gaza is violated daily, as Hamas refuses to disarm and Israel continues its strikes.
7: Diplomacy remains open.
4: Nikolai Mladenov, Gaza envoy for the U.S.-backed Board of Peace, warning efforts to rebuild are stalling.
7: The status quo should not be an option for anyone.
4: Back in the old city, that means celebration for some. Brothers like Ray, shut doors and a day of lost business. Cameron McIntosh, CBC News, Jerusalem.
0: Alberta's premier is signaling her government may appeal a judge's decision to quash a petition pushing for a referendum on Alberta independence. But the First Nations that brought the case before the courts say that would be a mistake. The CBC's Cameron Koosh has reacted.

0: action.
1: We think that this decision is incorrect in law and anti-democratic, and we will be appealing it as a result.
2: Alberta's Premier Daniel Smith reacting to a ruling that stops a proposed citizen-led movement to seek independence in its tracks. The future of Stay Free Alberta's petition is now uncertain. The group says it has over 300,000 signatures in favor of Alberta holding a referendum on separating from Canada. Justice Shana Leonard found Elections Alberta's chief electoral officer made an error in law by approving the petition. Leonard also ruled the official failed to consider an earlier court decision that found separation would violate Indigenous peoples' treaty rights. The ruling comes after several First Nations argued Elections Alberta failed to consult them. James Shields is a lawyer for the Athabasca Chipewyan First Nation.
3: They now have two court decisions telling them that this process would contravene those rights. And so our expectation is that the government would not proceed with an appeal.
2: Shields points out that the court agrees Alberta's consistent position has been it will respect and uphold treaty rights. Yesterday's decision seems to put that to the test. The premier says her cabinet and caucus will meet in the coming days to decide their next steps. Cameron McCouche, CBC News, Edmonton.
4: Grocery giant Sobeys is ending efforts to label Canadian products in some of its stores. The move comes after the grocer was accused of maple washing. Sophia Harris reports.
5: So it looks like the maple leaf symbol is gone from the coffee.
6: Something is missing from Sobeys grocery stores. CBC visited 9 Sobeys and Sobeys owned Safeways across the country. We discovered those ubiquitous maple leaf symbols promoting Canadian goods on store shelves have disappeared.
5: No maple leaf here.
6: Sobeys didn't respond to a request for comment. But the grocer's parent company, Empire, told the Canadian Press back in March it was removing some Canadian signage because shoppers are capable of figuring out where their food comes from. But CBC News has learned the Canadian Food Inspection Agency has received multiple complaints that Sobeys mislabeled food as Canadian and that in March, the agency was investigating the grocer's head office. Consumer advocate Jay Jackson suggests the investigation may have motivated the grocer to ditch the maple leaf symbol.
7: I assume it's them talking to their lawyers and liability. They know that the government is watching closer.
8: The maple leaves are completely gone.
6: Steve Palmer, who lives in Nova Scotia, recently noticed the missing maple leaves at his local Sobeys. He has filed several complaints with the CFIA about mislabeled food in stores. He wants the federal food regulator to issue big penalties to grocers that break the rules.
8: But I think we're well past the warning stage, and I would like to see significant fines.
6: Turns out that won't be the case for Sobeys. The CFIA says in response to its investigation, the grocer implemented corrective actions, so no penalties required. Sophia Harris, CBC News, Toronto.
4: And that is the latest national and international news from World Report. I'm John Northcott. This is CBC News.
9: I'm Adam Hunter, and this is the morning edition for Thursday, May 14th. Next few minutes, we're going to hear from a 17-year-old grade 12 student from Swift Current who has won a prestigious modeling competition. We're going to chat with her about that, how she got involved. We'll also hear from her mom. That's still to come here on the Morning Edition. We'll give you a little update from what folks are telling us about what's happening in the weather. Such a mixed bag across the province. We have flooding in parts of the province. Other parts are extremely dry. And in between all of this, we're expecting heavy rains in some places and heavy winds. So we're monitoring all that for you as well. Tori Gills has got the latest for us on that. She joins me now in studio. Good morning, Tori.
10: Good morning, Adam. Yes, we're keeping an eye on those winds. Right now, they're just kind of creeping up, gusting now to 60 for Regina, 63 for Moose Jaw, but we're expecting much higher in some locations, first gusting to 70, then maybe even up to 110 in the southwest corner. So we're keeping an eye on that situation as well as the rain that's expected to fall with it. And we're also checking in with some of the places that have

0: been facing a fire ban. So people in those areas, of course, would say that some moisture would be welcome when it comes to that risk. We're going to hear more details on that coming up. Also in your news, it's a 3-1 series deficit now for the Prince Albert Raiders in the WHL Championship Series. We're going to hear more details on that. And a federal politician from right here in Regina has thanked his grade 2 teacher in the House of Commons. And now she's answered. We're going to hear more on that story and others coming up in your news.
1: Hello, I'm weather specialist Helena Mahalik. Hopefully you were all able to enjoy the beautiful weather outside yesterday, because today things look vastly different across the province. We are going to be seeing some severe thunderstorm activity, especially in central Saskatchewan for areas like Saskatoon and the Battlefords. Areas around Saskatoon may also see some favorable conditions for funnel clouds later into the afternoon. In southern Saskatchewan, the southwest could see anywhere from 10 to 20 millimeters of rain and 5 millimeters in Regina and Moose Jaw, with the risk of thunderstorms across the entire region. Daytime highs between 12 and 20 degrees. We will see southwesterly winds with gusts up to 110 kilometers an hour possible. This has prompted an orange level wind warning to be issued by Environment Canada. This is a middle class severity, so we will see some very severe winds that could knock over pieces of lawn furniture or even cause some damage to property. In central Saskatchewan, we will see some strong northwesterly winds as well, with gusts up to 70 kilometers an hour possible. The most severe of those rain conditions possible for areas like Saskatoon and the Battlefords, with 15 to 25 millimeters possible. The rest of the region seeing a slight chance of thunderstorms as well. We'll see some rainfall in the Churchill region up to 10 millimeters, some strong northeasterly winds up to 40 kilometers an hour as well. The Churchill region, daytime high of 12 degrees, and the far north between 3 and 6 degrees.
2: Thank you so much, Helena, keeping us posted on everything that's happening in the weather. And it is a lot to cover, as Helena mentioned, that orange level for wind in many places and rainfall in the north as well. And you'll have all the up-to-date information as we can bring it to you on CBC Radio all day. Regina right now, mainly sunny and 13 degrees, wind now gusting up to 60. In Swift Current, there's some light rain, 9 degrees, winds gusting to 39.
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2: Haley Siemens is a 17-year-old grade 12 student from Swift Currents who never modeled until last November. Now she is Model of the Year. Her mother, Marcia Fiddler, convinced her to audition in Saskatoon in an effort to put herself out there more. That culminated in Haley going to Toronto to the Canadian Model and Talent Convention. She won a few titles, including Grand Overall Female Model of the Year. Both Haley and her mother, Marcia, join us now to talk about the journey. Good morning to you both.
4: Morning.
2: So let's start with mom. So Marcia, why did you have to talk Haley into this, but also why did you feel the need to give her this push to join this competition?
4: Well, basically, Haley kind of struggles with anxiety and low self-esteem and stuff like that. So I was just kind of looking for something to help build her confidence and kind of get her out of her shell a little bit. Up and coming, you know, university job interviews and stuff like that, I felt that this might be something where she would kind of come out of her bubble a little bit. So I did find this sort of audition or whatever. I did not think it would go to where it did, but yeah, so took her to Saskatoon for the audition, and she was she qualified. And then from there were several steps she had to take. And then the week of April 28th to May 4th or whatever, she, yeah, just became a completely different person and was really in her element. So it was well worth the gamble of going and trying this.
2: I'll say that's quite the you know, crystal ball you had there, seeing this this potential in your daughter. I know as parents, you know, we're always hoping for the best and seeing where they may have potential to

0: do this or that and what route they take. Haley, what did you think of your mom when she first pitched this to you?
1: I thought it wasn't real, to be honest. I thought it was kind of fake when she first said it. But I was also a little excited. Like, I kind of had hope. I was like, oh, maybe this is like an actual thing that will be cool and maybe fun.
0: And a lot of times, sometimes as kids, you know, your parents say, hey, well, I think you should do this. The first reaction can be, I don't want to do that, you know, or I can't do that. Did you have some of that self-doubt that maybe this wasn't something that you were really going to be into or want to do?
1: Sometimes I did. Like, it was a little on and off. Like, sometimes I was like, no, I can do this. And then sometimes I'd be like, why am I even doing this?
0: Now, was there a moment where you thought, hey, this is something I feel like I might be good at and that I want to pursue?
1: Yeah, I thought that it was maybe my thing. I thought about it like a little bit before even the audition thing, but I've never like done anything beforehand, just thought about it.
0: And Marcia, getting through this process and getting to, say, you get to Toronto, what's going through your mind?
2: Honestly, I was worried a little bit. Haley's pretty good at kind of climbing up and just and quitting and not getting through things. So getting there was a little bit anxiety. The first thing, she was quite miserable, but that was just orientation. And then we kind of had a talk, and then it was just a completely different kid, and she was practicing and very involved and focusing, and she was just right in her element. But the fear almost got to her, but so I was a little concerned. But then, yeah, she proved me wrong, and it was really successful.
0: And Haley, what did you learn about yourself through this process?
1: That I'm actually like not a completely shy person, and that I can make friends if I really try.
0: So you're in Toronto, and you know, did you feel nervous at all? Did you feel like you know, this is something that your mom said, you know, this, you had a talk, and how did you get through that those nerves and that moment of maybe some self-doubt, uncertainty?
1: At the beginning, I was very nervous, like about like the whole thing. But the second that we kind of like went on the runway for practice, it all kind of just went away, because then my stress just, I don't know, just left me when I was on the runway.
0: And what's it been like when you found out that you were crowned the champion?
1: Well, I was like really excited, and I like texted like my whole family. I'm like, I won this cool thing. I've like never really won anything like really big before, I guess, in my life. So it was really exciting.
0: Yeah, you're young though, so it's early to be winning something, I think. Mom, what was your reaction?
2: I was in complete shock. So during the whole week or whatever, she does all these competitions, and you don't have any idea how well she does. Most of them were closed to the audience, and then there was a couple that we were able to view, but you, until the Saturday at the awards ceremony, you had no idea how they scored. And so when she first won second runner-up in the cover competition, we were both just like, is this real? And so super excited, but then we thought we were done for the night. And then when they called her up for female in her age division overall, it was just like, oh my gosh, this is crazy. And then when she won the overall, it was just, yeah, it was very, very shocking, but it was awesome.
0: Yeah, so very exciting, I can imagine. Haley, what's next for you? What's the next step now?
1: I guess I got some callbacks from CMTC, and now we're kind of just waiting for them to reach out again, because you kind of go meet with them at the end of everything. Like, there's like a little, I don't know what I'd call it, but like there's this little thing, and then they have a room where you go and meet up with like all of the reps and stuff that like gave you callbacks, and then you kind of just wait for them to give you another callback, I guess.
2: She had 7 callbacks, and most of them were international. There was 2, I guess, that were Canadian, but most of them were either U.S. or Tokyo, places that, I guess they have agencies all over the world. But so moving forward, we're just going to focus on her getting her grade 12 and kind of do that. But we're probably going to be seeing next week just opportunities, and whether or not we'll pursue them or she'll pursue them will kind of

0: decide. They do suggest you get a mother agency, and then kind of they help you go through whether you've got to get a working visa and stuff like that. So we're really new to this, but CMTC has been really good with guiding and helping, and we've got a meeting with them next week to kind of go through kind of what the do's and do nots and stuff like that.
1: Well, Haley, best of luck pursuing that. And if there's a big update, please do let us know. Marcia, I appreciate your time this morning. Once again, congratulations and thank you for being with us. Best of luck with the grade 12. And that's a big moment, a big year for you, and all the best in the future.
0: Thank you so much.
1: You're welcome. Take care. You're very welcome. That was grade 12 student from Swift Current, Haley Siemens, and her mother, Marcia Fidler. Siemens won the Grand Overall Model of the Year at a competition in Toronto earlier this month.

That's, of course, the Arkells with Universe Talking, a band out of Hamilton. With that one, it's released

0: Iggy Helwig, the priest at St. Stephen in the Fields Church in Toronto. Now, it's probably best known for the homeless encampment that popped up on its front lawn a few years back. Reverend Helwig wrote about the encampment and how it fits into the growing homelessness crisis across the country. Earlier this month, she spoke to CBC about the lessons she takes from the experience.
1: Unhoused people are people. We're all people. We all struggle. We all have some things we could do better and some things that we do well. I found that it was a very supportive community. One of the things I've talked about in the book were some of the personal struggles that I was going through over the same years. And I've done that because I was trying to communicate to people that this was not a one-way relationship. This was not like the nice church lady is trying to help the poor homeless people. They helped me, absolutely. They were, in many ways, the most supportive community that I had around me. They were a place that I felt safe and cared for. A person who is unhoused is a person, someone you can talk to, someone you might develop a friendship with. My whole life really was changed by just talking to people on the street and taking seriously what they said about their lives. And it's been very enriching for me and very important for me. People on the street aren't dangerous. There's this perception that somehow people are dangerous, that they're going to suddenly jump up and attack you for some reason. They're not dangerous people. They're people who are surviving in situations that most of us would find impossible. They're people who have a lot of resilience and a lot of bravery and a great deal of kindness. We put up a banner in the yard for a while that said, if you don't want to see people living on the street, house them. Somebody tore the banner down. But really, if you don't want people living on the street, then provide appropriate housing. We are not doing that as a society. And as long as we are not doing that, we have no right to complain about people surviving in whatever way they can.
0: That is Reverend Canon Maggie Helwig, the author of Encampment, Resistance, Grace, and the Unhoused Community. Last month, it won the 2026 Shaughnessy Cohen Prize for Political Writing. Coming up on the show, we're going to hear from a caller who is telling us about the weather situation in their area, as the weather is one of the top stories out there in Saskatchewan today, with those winds gusting in southern and central Saskatchewan, rain expected as well, and some snow even for northeastern parts of the province. The time now is 8:30. Tori Gillis is here with the CBC News.
2: Thank you, Adam, and good morning. Yes, indeed, we are talking about that weather in your news. The forecast is calling for high winds and heavy rains for much of south and central Saskatchewan. And in the south, including the Regina area, sustained winds are expected up to 70 kilometers per hour. Swift current is expected to see gusts of 100 kilometers per hour. But for now, we're just seeing a gust up to 60 for Regina, 63 for Moose Jaw. That seems to be the top so far. So meanwhile, Saskatoon could get 25 millimeters of rain. The Beachy Fire Department says several West Central Fire Departments have been out responding to fires as recently as yesterday. Mark Neese is the volunteer fire chief in Alvina, northeast of Saskatoon.
3: Once the rains come and we sort of get some water on the surface on the farmland, and they get out there, start seeding and turning the land over, I think that the fire risk will dissipate.
2: Most of south and central Saskatchewan has an extreme fire risk. The Saskatchewan Public Safety Agency expects that to change, however, today. And speaking of warnings, we do have wind warnings for Moose Jaw, Lloydminster, and Regina, as well as the Broadview area, Estevan and Weyburn, Maple Creek, Swift Current, Assiniboia, all included in those wind warnings. And then there are rainfall warnings in the north for Buffalo Narrows, Pelican Narrows, and La Ronde areas. Tony Esterby at the Saskatoon Community Clinic says his city, he feels, can be considered ground zero for the issues that cities face in Canada. Speaking to council yesterday, Esterby pointed to population growth. In Saskatoon, that's estimated at around 50,000 more people in the last 5 years. And Esterby says resources have failed to keep pace.
4: That's an insane number. The population of Saskatoon has increased.

0: increased by the population of Prince Albert. And we're wondering why there's people everywhere that have no resources. This is what we need to talk about.
1: SRB is urging council to devote city resources to the response to homelessness and addiction. He says his clinic has responded to hundreds of overdoses this year. The Saskatchewan NDP says it has obtained new documents from Sask Power. The party says those show the Crown Corporation was warned about the extreme risk of the province's $26 billion plan to refurbish and extend the life of its coal-fired power plants. Alina Young is the NDP critic for Crown Investments Corporation and says that the document also highlights that the province's plan before doubling down on coal is similar to the NDP's own proposal for the power grid.
2: There are some remarkable parallels between the grid and growth plan and what Saskatchewan's future supply plan was going to be. Expanding natural gas and renewables in Saskatchewan make every kind of sense.
1: The minister responsible for Sask Power was not made available for reporters and did not answer questions on those documents during question period yesterday. It's now 8:33, and right now in Regina, it's mainly sunny, 13 degrees, those winds gusting up to 60 now. In Saskatoon, a light rain shower, and it's 11 degrees. This is CBC News. The Prince Albert Raiders continue trailing in the WHL Championship Series. They lost 5-2 to the Everett Silvertips last night in PA, making that a 3-1 series lead for the Silvertips. Game 5 is Friday night at the Arthauser Centre. The dust has settled on a basketball hiring controversy at University of Regina. A week after the university named her coach of the year, Michaela Kleisinger was initially passed over for the job. She played for the Cougars as a U Sport athlete herself and posted a strong record as an interim coach. People spoke out about her not being hired, and the university changed course and gave her the job. For incoming athletes, the initial decision caused uncertainty. Lindsay Phillips' twin daughters had decided on the Cougars because of Kleisinger.
3: It definitely made us question the commitment just because of the coaching change. We were just kind of unsure about, you know, what to do and where the program was headed.
1: They say throughout their entire career competing in basketball, they had never had a female coach before. A 90-year-old retired teacher says she is both shocked and humbled by a recent tribute in the House of Commons that came from her former student, Michael Cram. He is the Conservative MP for Regina-Wascana. And speaking in Ottawa about electoral reform, he started his speech by thanking his grade 2 teacher. He says in 1986, when he was 7, Mrs. Rose Klein did a simulated election in her social studies class, sparking his love of politics. A video of that speech was shared with Klein, who now lives in Edmonton.
4: When I saw it, I'll be honest with you, I did cry. Because, you know, teachers are always expected to give more, but not expect much.
1: That moment also inspired a reunion, and the two connected by video call this week. And Adam, that's your news from CBC.
5: Thank you, Tori. And Tori Gillis has news for you throughout the morning. And speaking of that news, we were asking you about what you're seeing out there as the weather continues to surprise us. We're expecting heavy winds today. We got this call from Doris in Abbey, Saskatchewan.
6: Hello, CBC. Good morning. Doris Lodge is here at Abbey, Saskatchewan, 689-2602. Just giving you a little weather update. Our high winds were yesterday all day long. And today the sky is cloudy. We were supposed to get rain overnight. And all it is, our soil is barely damp this morning. There's no heavy rain here at all, but it's cloudy. And we hardly have any wind this morning. Bye for now.
5: And thank you for that update. Doris, if you want to get in touch with us, you know how, morningedition at cbc.ca, or call us 1-800-661-7540. We'll have all of your weather news tomorrow. Also, the political panel, Rachel with Movies, a jam-packed Friday show for you. Stay safe out there. Have a great day. We'll chat tomorrow.

0: we want to hear from Albertans. That's what we think democracy is. And we'll be meeting with our caucus and cabinet and decide next steps. Since we believe that this one is incorrect in law and anti-democratic, we will be appealing it.
1: Just last week, organizers for a referendum on whether Alberta would be better off as an independent nation delivered a petition with more than 300,000 signatures for their cause. Yesterday, a judge struck it down, saying those separatist groups had a duty to consult with First Nations. In 30 minutes, the CBC's Kathleen Petty on what happens next in the push for independence and where this leaves Premier Danielle Smith and the Prime Minister, Mark Carney. Also this morning, of course it was Marie-Philippe Poulin, Captain Clutch, who propelled the Montreal Victoire into the finals of the PWHL. Game one against the Ottawa Charge goes tonight. Coming up, fellow legend Cassie Campbell-Pascal on a banner moment for women's hockey with an all-Canadian final and the league expanding into Hamilton and Las Vegas. And later,
2: I'm at the Canadian National Exhibition now with Dave and Charles and his friend Bob, and we've been looking at the automobiles and the engineering.
1: We now take it for granted that we can leave a voicemail or text a voice memo to a friend or family member. In the 1940s, 50s, and 60s, the ability to go into a booth, record your thoughts into a microphone, and have your words cut into a small record that you could send like a postcard was nothing short of miraculous. Some of those original voicemails from around the world have now been collected in an archive at Princeton University. In an hour, the enduring power of the human voice. But we begin with concerns that the way elementary schools are structured is leaving boys behind. Good morning, I'm Matt Galloway, and this is The Current. A new report from Quebec is raising the alarm about boys in school, and the numbers are stark. The high school dropout rate for boys in that province is 27.1% compared to about 19.9% for girls. On standardized French tests, boys trail by double digits, and boys are diagnosed with learning disabilities at a much higher rate than girls. In a moment, we'll hear about what's behind the widening gap between girls and boys. But first, I'm joined by Jessica Sabatini. She's a mother of three girls and one boy, six-year-old Enzo. She's also an elementary school teacher, and she's in Montreal. Jessica, good morning.
3: Morning. How are you?
1: I'm well, thanks. Tell me about Enzo and what school looks like for him.
3: So Enzo is a very sweet, quiet, goofy boy who wants to have fun and, you know, be a six-year-old boy. School is a lot of having a pencil in your hand and a paper in front of you at your desk and doing a worksheet. Mm. That's a lot of his day. And that can be really challenging because he's a six-year-old boy with energy.
1: What doesn't work for a kid like Enzo in that setup?
3: I think it's the stationary. I think that really impacts their ability to focus. In full disclosure, Enzo's doing fine. Academically, he is fine, but it takes a lot of self-regulation, focus, and energy for a six-year-old boy to sit still at a desk for that amount of time in a day. We don't even ask adults to do it that much.
1: Yeah. There are obviously a lot of six-year-old girls who have tons of energy as well and want to get up and get moving around. What do you think is different for boys?
3: I think there's an impulse control that's different for boys. I think girls are a little bit better. This is very broad stroke, but a little bit better at adhering to a social construct. They're a little bit more swayed by the outside pressure than I think a boy is. I think girls, again, in broad strokes, are a bit better at controlling those impulses than boys are, because we know that their brains are hardwired differently. We know that there are developmental differences between these two. And again, this is very broad strokes. Mm. But we kind of have to look at this in broad strokes when we're getting numbers that we're getting with this report.
1: What are you worried about when it comes to what Enzo's experience in school is doing to him?
3: I'm concerned for him, and I'm concerned for all the other boys, that they're being told they don't fit. They're being told that

0: this is the box. And if they would like to be successful, this is the box they have to fit in.
1: Is that your sense as to how he feels in school, that he doesn't fit in that box?
0: A little bit, yeah. It's hard, right? He's still young. He's grade one. Yeah. But a little bit, yeah. He's very quiet. School is not meant for introverts. So he doesn't fit that box. He has energy. And school is meant for people who can sit still for a long period of time and focus, especially the way school is structured in Quebec with the heaviness of the curriculum and the content-driven manner in which the curriculum is written. It just doesn't fit. And so to constantly be told, this is how it has to be and you have to fit it. And if you struggle to fit that, that's a pretty negative message to be given every day.
1: You have an interesting perspective because you're a mom, but you're also a teacher and you've taught in Quebec, but also in BC and Ontario, right?
0: Yes.
1: So what have you seen around how boys are doing in school?
0: Boys have a hard time. It is just a very long time to sit still. I remember when I taught in BC, I was teaching grade two. One year I had one little boy who just was, he was very sweet, but he was just packed with energy. And so we just had to build in moving. If that meant he could do his work on the floor because he could be sprawled out, that was fine. If that meant having him stand at his desk, that was fine. It was giving them the breaks to get up and move in between math and writing or math and reading, just giving them those breaks. So I don't even think some of this has to be a major revolution. I think it comes down to awareness and giving teachers tools that kind of show them how they can work this into what they're already doing.
1: I'm going to talk more about this with a teacher in just a moment. But before I let you go, just two quick things. One is, as you said, Enzo's just at the very beginning of his life in school. What are you worried about if nothing changes in the classroom?
0: I'm worried that he's going to develop a really bad sense of self and that he's going to feel like he cannot be successful. Because, right, I have older children. I can see where this is going. Mm. I know where the demands are going. I know where the workload is going. I know where the expectations are going. And I worry that it's going to be communicated to him that he does not fit and therefore cannot be successful.
1: Are you encouraged, just finally, that people are talking about this? This is a tricky subject.
0: I am. I'm actually quite surprised at the feedback I have got from when it was discussed on the national and in print and the video, how many people have reached out and seem to be hit with this. I think it was one of those unspoken things that parents just sort of thought, this is just the way it is. And I've all just been feeling bad about it privately.
1: I'm really glad to talk to you about this. Thanks for doing this. And it's good to speak with you.
0: Thanks so much for having me.
1: Jessica Sabatini is a mother and elementary school teacher, and she was in Montreal. Jason Ashmore has been an elementary and middle school teacher for more than 20 years. He teaches grade six in Edmonton. Jason, good morning to you.
2: Good morning. How are you?
1: I'm well. What are you seeing in your classroom when it comes to how boys are doing?
2: Similar to what Jessica was just speaking on in terms of the, you know, busyness, asking kids to sit for long periods of time and do work doesn't work for everybody. I don't want to say a different teacher, but I've always kind of thought of teaching outside of the box. So I have the alternative seating so that kids can move around. There are different seats than just the, you know, desk and chair. I've had bikes where kids can pedal on a stationary bike while doing work. They can stand up, they can be on the floor, they can be kind of everywhere. And, you know, I kind of came up with the idea, but I really went with the idea when I was trying to plan for teaching kids and I was like spread out on my dining room table and going, why am I asking kids to work on such a small desk when I'm

0: using a rather large surface myself. So
1: one of the things that came out in that report from Quebec was that boys are, I mean, the evidence shows that boys are falling behind. The higher dropout rate, but also lower scores on standardized tests and what have you. And there might be an assumption that, well, they'll just catch up, that this is a moment in time and that they'll close that gap down the line. What happens when boys fall behind in school?
0: Well, in my experience, the kids, like particularly boys, I guess, who fall behind sometimes can have those behavioral moments where they become more vocal. The frustration comes out differently.
1: What does that look like?
0: Sometimes there's like ripping of paper, throwing of materials, depending upon like how they handle their own emotions, you know, has been different. I've had desks flipped, you know, books thrown. We've had to evacuate rooms because of, you know, dysregulation, you know, and it is because I think that when they fall behind that, you know, there is this assumption that they will kind of catch up. But school is one of those things where one year leads to the next, which leads to the next, which leads to the next. And you can't exactly be, you know, catching everybody up, especially as you get into the higher grades.
1: How do boys internalize that? I mean, one of the things that Jessica was worried about was that her son, if this were to continue, her son would feel like he doesn't fit in some ways in that box.
0: I say it definitely. Kids know, and they know early on. I had a grade nine boy who, you know, registering for high school, came to me and asked me what these other levels meant because he wasn't going to be with his friends. And I had to explain to him that the group of kids that he'd been with for the last 10 years, he was not taking the same level of academics as that group. And he told me that he had known all along that he couldn't read, couldn't write, and that like school kind of really wasn't for him. And it was like this moment where I'm looking at a, you know, 15-year-old who's in tears in my classroom. And it is something that we probably could have dealt with, you know, 10 years ago and maybe set him up for success later on down the road.
1: Last word to you, which is what's at stake if we don't, we want everyone to succeed, but if boys are falling behind, what's at stake if we don't help boys thrive in school?
0: I think we're looking at a harder road as a society. You know, there's lots of research that will kind of show you the connection between success in school and, you know, the prison systems, the homelessness, all of those factors. So I think, you know, we need to make sure that we are, in fact, you know, finding ways so that boys, girls, all learners can succeed. And if that means restructuring the way school is taught and run and how heavy the curriculums are across this country, especially in the earlier grades, you have to have a strong foundation in order to build a house. You know, it's not, there's no, I don't think there's a magic tool that can be, you know, waved and everything is fixed. I just think that, you know, kids need to have more movement and fun and to try different things, I guess. I don't know if there's a way to make it all magically happen.
1: Sounds like you're trying to do that in your classroom. Jason, good to talk to you. Thank you very much.
0: Thank you.
1: Jason Ashmore is an elementary school teacher. He was in Edmonton. Catherine Hack is a professor at the University of Quebec in Montreal who studies economics and early childhood education and development. She's in Montreal this morning. Catherine, good morning to you.
2: Good morning.
1: This report says that boys are systematically disadvantaged in the Quebec education system. What we're hearing is perhaps this is being seen across the country as well. From your perspective, what's going on in the classroom that's not working?
2: Well, if we think about the gap between boys and girls, it starts even before they enter the classroom. So it's a problem that emerges early on. And that's when they enter school, teachers face already kids that are different. And this difference, since we rarely talk about it that early. We all know about the graduation rate in high school being different for boys and girls, but we rarely talk about the fact that as early as 4 or 5 years old, we see a gap already.

0: So if we're not conscious about that gap and we don't treat it as soon as it emerges, then it's hard to make sure that boys and girls succeed equally. So in the school system, what we need to realize that is that boys and girls are different and we need to act differently or bring in different tools to make sure that both groups succeed equally.
1: Jessica said in some ways among parents, this is an unspoken thing. The people have understood this for a long time, not just researchers, but parents have understood this for a long time. But it's just been this unspoken thing. Do you think that, do you understand where she's coming from there?
0: Mm-hmm. Well, part of it, I mean, we've been talking about the gap between boys and girls in high school graduation rate for decades, and nothing has really changed. But the fact that we're talking about that it emerges early, that it has impact in post-secondary education as well, that it's everywhere, I think that's a bit newer and that maybe it's hard to talk about it because on the labor market, men are still earning more than women. So in a sense, some people will say, well, it doesn't matter because later on it get all fixed. But these are different generations. So we cannot assume that what is now in the labor market will be true also for kids who are 5 years old.
1: There's also been a conversation, we've talked about on this program before, that there are some people who believe that if you are talking about the fact that boys might be failing, falling behind, to your point, you aren't talking about the fact that there are still gaps in the labor market and other parts of society, and that you can't talk about one without disadvantaging the other. How do you address that?
0: Well, I actually do research on both myself, and I think they're both important, but fixing an inequality in the labor market, the way to fix this is not to have boys falling behind in school. So you don't fix an inequality problem by creating another inequality problem. So they're both different, they're related, but they're different. And both groups need to feel like they belong in both the labor market and the education system. So I don't think you can, you can talk about both and they're both relevant and they both need to be addressed.
1: How do you change this? Jason talked about the tools that he is using within his classroom and Jessica was talking about what she wants to see in classrooms as well. What needs to change so that schools work for boys and girls, understanding that they may learn differently?
0: Yeah, I think both Jessica and Jason had good points. I think it starts with having the right teaching approaches. There are teaching approaches that work better than others. And when we look at different school boards in Quebec, for example, but I'm sure it's true also across Canada, there are school boards that are where boys and girls don't have as big a gap. So in these school boards, we know that they're doing something different. So we need to study what they're doing and make sure that everyone knows about what works.
1: What are they doing?
0: Well, from what one of the school board I talked with, one of the things they're doing is using explicit teaching. So they really teach concept explicitly. So that makes it more obvious and it's easier to learn. And they also have intervention in the behavioral, in the way kids behave. And again, they're really explicitly teaching what are the right behavior in which context and everything. And due to these changes, they've seen big progress for boys. So there are ways to help them. And I'm sure there are ways we don't know yet, but we could discover through research and through talking with teachers who know and have the experience.
1: What about the tactics that Jason's employing? Letting kids move around, understanding that just sitting at a desk with a piece of paper and a pencil for hours on end perhaps is not the way to create a learning environment, particularly if you have a big bag of energy that you're trying to burn off.
0: Yeah, I think it's one way. And I think, I mean, in many classrooms, they have these adaptations, if you want. Maybe they're not used in the right way. Maybe there are a better way to use the fact that you can move and stuff. So I'm not a researcher in that specific domain, but I think there's definitely something there that needs to be explored.
1: What do you think is at stake here? What are the implications if boys continue to struggle like this at school? Catherine talked a bit about that, Jessica talked a little bit about that in terms of what she was concerned about with ENSA. But for you, what are the implications that you see here?
0: Well, they're huge. If you think about Canada, we have 65,000 less men graduating every year from university than women. So we're missing 65,000 highly educated men in the labor market. So there are huge economic consequences to that. They're for the whole society, but they're for the people themselves. So education brings you not only a better income, but it also allows you to have a

0: often related to better health, longevity, being able to defend yourself as a citizen, know your right. So there are a lot of consequences both for the society and for the person itself.
1: As I said to Jessica, and she hinted at this as well, that this is a tricky subject to talk about, in part because, as you've said, about the reluctance of some people to raise this. If you're a parent, and this sounds familiar, do you have a piece of advice for them?
0: Well, I think that what people need to do is work on aspiration, making sure boys understand that they do fit and that they are they can go to post-secondary education if they want to. I mean, some people will choose not to, and that's fine. My goal is not that everyone goes to post-secondary education, but my goal is that men have the same ability to go if they want to. If they choose not to, it's different. But if you're forced into a job that you don't want to do, it's not the same. So just making sure that boys know that they belong as much as girls, that they also can pursue higher education if they want to, and that we will bring them the tools that they need to.
1: Catherine, really glad to talk to you about this. Thank you very much.
0: You're welcome. Bye.
1: Bye. Catherine Hack is a professor at the University of Quebec in Montreal, specializes in economics and early childhood education and development. You can find more on this story and the National's YouTube page. In the meantime, we'd love to hear from you. If you're a parent, if you're a teacher, what have you seen when it comes to how boys are learning right now in school and what might change that learning environment? You can email us, thecurrent@cbc.ca. Your CBC News comes up next, and then we head to Alberta, where the question of a referendum coming this fall on Alberta independence has been thrown into the spotlight. What is the future of that referendum now that a judge has said the petition can be tossed out? We'll speak more about that coming up in 6 minutes here on The Current. Stay with us.
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3: Live in Los Angeles, where we're here to celebrate a guy we used to like in a city that was once important.
4: The roast of Kevin Hart just dropped. Cat Williams was there. Tom Brady was there. Cheryl Underwood. Chelsea Handler. They were all in fine form. We'll talk about if roast can go too far and some of the highlights, well, as much as we can on public radio.
2: 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The CBC News is next. Coming up in an hour, it's Q.
5: The award-winning author Mac Barnett says, if you don't think children's books are real books, well, then you don't think children are real people. Mac will tell you about his new book of essays called Make Believe and why we need to take children's books a lot more seriously.
6: This is CBC News. It is 9 o'clock, and right now in Regina, the sky is mainly sunny, and it is 13 degrees. In Saskatoon, mostly cloudy now, and 11 degrees. Good morning. I'm Tori Gillis. A broad swath of southern Saskatchewan and some west central areas are under a wind warning, and there are rainfall warnings for some locations in the north. Environment Canada says today some parts of the south will have sustained winds of 70 kilometers per hour and gusts up to 110. For now, those gusts are up to about the 60 kilometer per hour mark at the peak so far this morning around the province. The Saskatoon area could see about 25 millimeters of rain. Mark Neese is volunteer fire chief for the village of Alvina, which is northeast of Saskatoon, and that's one place where there is a fire ban.
7: There hasn't been any rain to start off the season yet. Most of the snow has melted. However, the farmers haven't been able to start seeding, so a lot of the grass is still there from last year, which with the warm and high winds leaves an opportunity for a grass fire that would spread.
6: As of yesterday, there were about 60 active fire bans in the province, mostly in the west central part of Saskatchewan. The Saskatchewan NDP has unveiled new documents. It believes they raise further questions about the province's $26 billion plan to refurbish its coal-fired power plants. Alina Young is the NDP critic for Crown Investments Corporation. Young says the decision document indicates that because of the government's decision to extend the life of its coal-fired power plants, SaskPower would be canceling previous commitments related to renewable capacity and emissions reductions, and that the proposal

0: vehicle was flagged as an extreme risk.
1: All of these risks identified, whether it's reliability, whether it's reputational, whether it's fiscal, there's not a low-risk option among them.
0: The document indicates that SaskPower's board was informed the plan would increase the average cost of electricity from 2025 rates by 20% by 2030 and 95% higher in 2040. Those numbers do not include industrial carbon pricing, which the province is still required to pay for. Saskatoon City Council is learning more about the burden of overdoses. Toby Esterby of the Saskatoon Community Clinic in Pleasant Hill spoke to council yesterday. He says his staff at the clinic have responded to hundreds of overdoses so far this year, and that overdoses at the clinic have increased each of the last 2 years.
2: I shouldn't have to order knee pads for our staff to make it easier or more comfortable for them to do overdose response in community. That I am ordering knee pads is an indicator, again, of something's not working.
0: Esterby is urging council to keep devoting resources to addressing homelessness and addiction. He pointed to the high cost of police and fire responses. Right now it is 3 minutes after 9 o'clock, and it is 11 degrees in Saskatoon, 13 in Regina, and we are seeing a light rain once again in Saskatoon. This is CBC News. Prime Minister Mark Carney announced a $1 trillion plan to double electricity generation by 2050. Carney says with the U.S. currently on a disruptive path, wars in the Middle East, artificial intelligence ramping up, and climate change speeding up, Canada needs to take action.
3: Our sovereignty, our sustainability, our prosperity will depend on our ability to supply and control our energy. We have to unlock Canada's full potential as an energy superpower.
0: That would involve clean sources such as wind and solar, as well as nuclear, hydro, and natural gas. The government predicts net savings of $15 billion, with up to 7 in 10 households seeing lower energy costs. And that's your news from CBC Saskatchewan. Taking a look to your forecast again, we have those wind warnings for much of south and central, some rain in the north. And today you can expect rain and gusting winds in south and central, up to 90 kilometers per hour for the Regina area, up to 100 later on near Swift Current, highs between 15 and 18 degrees. And for today in the north, rain with a high of 12, but then falling closer to a temperature of 0 in northern Saskatchewan through the afternoon.
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5: Thank you very, very much, everybody. This day is historic in Alberta history. This is the first step to the next step.
6: Yeah.
5: We've gotten by round three. Now we're in the Stanley Cup final. And away we go. Thank you very much.
4: Well, that was last week as a group in support of an independent Alberta delivered a petition with 300,000-plus signatures supporting their cause. Yesterday, an Alberta judge struck down that separatist petition. Several First Nations had challenged the petition in court, and now a Superior Court judge says it shouldn't have been issued in the first place. Kathleen Petty is the host of the CBC podcast West of Centre and CBC Radio's Alberta at Noon. She's in Calgary. Kathleen, good morning.
7: Good morning, ma'am.
4: Is this petition for an independence vote dead in the water?
7: No, I wouldn't go that far. We'll have to see what the premier decides to do with this. Certainly, from a legal point of view, she feels that she can appeal this. Mm-hmm. The separatists feel they can appeal this. But the other route that the separatists are arguing for at this point is that she just go forward and have the government put forward a referendum on separation to essentially bypass this ruling so that there's more certainty that it will be on a ballot on October 19th.
4: What is yesterday's court decision? And we'll get to what the premier may or may not do. But what does yesterday's court decision actually say?
7: Essentially, what Justice Leonard said was that the separatist petition should have triggered a duty to consult, so consultations with First Nations, and it had to happen before a process that could trigger a binding referendum. She said it was just a matter of logic and common sense because it will have an impact on Treaties 7 and 8, and that a requirement to implement secession without prior involvement of First Nations has the potential to adversely affect treaty rights.
4: And so how are people within that movement who were behind that petition?

0: Commission who gathered those signatures. How are they reacting to this?
1: Well, their reaction is in part what I just mentioned to you, that they feel that the government now has an obligation to make sure that this referendum goes forward. But further, they are going to appeal the decision, but appeals don't happen in a minute, Matt, right? That can take time, and time is getting short. October 19th is actually not that far away, and they argue that the premier, in many respects, has essentially guaranteed them that there would be a referendum on secession in October, and so she has to figure out a way to make that happen. And further, they're talking about getting those who support their side, who are in their camp, to go out and get memberships in the UCP so they can, you know, have even more influence, anticipating an AGM in November. But of course, that would be after October 19th.
0: Was this ruling expected? Was it a surprise what Justice Leonard said?
1: I don't know that it was, honestly, because let's not forget, there have been two rulings on this, because there was an initial ruling of the first question that Stay Free Alberta had put forward, and the chief electoral officer had referred it to the court, and the court determined at that time it was unconstitutional that First Nations as founding partners in the creation of Alberta cannot be ignored or bypassed. So then what happened was the legislation was changed so that a question didn't have to meet the test of being constitutional, and another question was then put forward and then pursued. So this essentially is the second court ruling on this question of whether a question that could be deemed unconstitutional can be put forward in a referendum in this manner, like one that would contravene the duty to consult and the rights of First Nations.
0: So yesterday the Premier said, these are her words, "We believe this decision is incorrect in law and anti-democratic." What is your sense as to what she means by anti-democratic?
1: Well, I mean, some people have suggested that it's just the fact that a judge has made this ruling. But I actually think my sense of it is she is a big believer and has said so repeatedly, Matt, that she believes in direct democracy and that she believes that the people of this province, given that they've approved two petitions now in terms of signing them, both Forever Canadian with over 400,000 signatures and the Stay Free Alberta petition with over 300,000 signatures, suggests that there are 700,000 Albertans plus that want a chance to vote on this question of Alberta's place in Confederation, and that she wants a permissive kind of structure so that people have the opportunity to express their will, and that it doesn't obligate the Premier to necessarily do anything at the conclusion of that, but that the question should be allowed to be asked so Albertans can have their say.
0: She says that she will appeal this decision, and to your point, she has also been asked by those who are calling for separation, or at the very least calling for the referendum, that she essentially put the question on the ballot for the referendum in October. When I spoke with the Premier in Calgary, she would not be drawn on that issue. But is your sense that she could do that, that she could say, this court ruling is this court ruling, but to your point around we want direct representation and the people to have a vote and a say, that we're just going to put this out to the people?
1: Well, I can't imagine. I don't know how quickly the appeal process can happen. And this has to be settled pretty quickly, given the timeline. And she certainly didn't rule it out at her news conference yesterday, Matt. She didn't say she would, but she most certainly didn't say she wouldn't. What she did say was that she's going to have a discussion with her cabinet and caucus. This is the last day of the spring sitting, by the way, which is also sort of interesting in terms of the timing and the context around this. But she is going to meet with them to discuss options. And I don't think, you can bet on her not choosing that option if she feels that that is the best course for her, because there is a lot of pressure on her, as you know. You've seen the polling that among those who vote UCP in the polling that we have from Janet Brown, 57% support separatism. And then, of course, there's the membership of the UCP, and then this drive to increase that membership among dedicated avowed separatists.
0: And so what is she up against? One of the things I asked her was whether she's, you know, concerned about becoming the next Jason Kenney, who was tossed out of the party.

0: by his own members because they believe that he was not far enough to their side. Is she worried about that, do you think?
1: Well, I think she should be, because that is certainly the threat.
0: Yeah.
1: I mean, it depends on who you're listening to. There are a number of voices in the separatist movement. So even though a lot of people sort of look to Mitch Sylvester as the head of Stay Free Alberta, there is, you know, there's also Jeffrey Rath, and there are other voices in the separatist movement who all, they're sort of, you know, it's sort of almost a circular firing squad right now, because they all seem to be sort of going off in different directions on what the path forward is. But certainly that threat has been very evident and vocal even before this ruling, but especially now.
0: Beyond politics, how tense are things among all of these different groups that have a stake in the future of Alberta in Confederation?
1: Well, I mean, it is really a high pressure situation for anyone involved in politics, obviously, because, you know, there is always tension around the idea that you would have a sort of an active and fervent discussion about separating from the country. And that has been the focus in this province for a considerable length of time. And we've got a premier who has advocated for the at least ability to vote on this. And I do have to wonder about the pressure at the federal level as well, Matt, because it's, you know, it's going to be an interesting week.
0: Mm.
1: It's sort of, you know, as the old adage goes, the thrill of victory and the agony of defeat. And that's all sort of coming together this week, because let's not forget what we are expecting Friday, which is a deal on the carbon pricing aspect of the Memorandum of Understanding, which is all part of the path, presumably, to a new pipeline to the Northwest Coast. And so one of the things I'm going to be listening very closely for is, what is Mark Carney going to say at that availability? As much as there will be questions on carbon pricing, I suspect a lot of them are going to be about this.
0: Well, and you wonder, just the last point on this is what that means for the Prime Minister and for that MOU. In some ways, the Premier had said, I'm paraphrasing, but this was a test as to whether the country worked in some ways.
1: Yes, totally. I mean, it is a test, and she has been holding this up as an example of that she can make the country work and that you can have a sovereign Alberta inside a united Canada. So all of that remains, but it does not change the pressure from the separatists, because the, you know, the thing to point out is the separatists are not, you know, huge flag waving fans of the MOU in the first place.
0: No.
1: So they reject that as being sort of an example of how Canada can work. They have concluded it doesn't work, MOU or not.
0: This is quite a story, and it changes day by day, and no better person to talk to about it than you, Kathleen. Thanks for this.
1: Always a pleasure, Matt. Thanks.
0: Kathleen Petty, the host of CBC's podcast West of Centre and CBC Radio's Alberta at Noon.

0: This is The Current. My name's Matt Galloway.
1: It's Canadian, two Canadian teams, so Walter Cup stays in Canada, not in the U.S. Sorry.
0: Sorry, but perhaps not sorry. The PWHL finals begin tonight. It will be a battle of the Canadians. The Montreal Victoires facing the Ottawa Charge. The first time two Canadian teams will be competing for that Walter Cup. Women's hockey icon Cassie Campbell-Pascal won two Olympic gold medals with Team Canada. She is an Order of Canada recipient. She is currently a special advisor to the PWHL and has been watching this ever so closely. Cassie, good morning.
2: Good morning, Matt. How are you?
0: Well, I'm all right, thanks. What is this moment like for you? Two Canadian teams in the final.
2: Yeah, you know, obviously working for the league, I'm not cheering for anyone, I swear. But
0: I swear.
2: You know, I think it's special, right, to have two Canadians and two Canadian captains too, and Marie-Philippe Poulin and Brianne Jenner, you know, getting an opportunity to etch their name on the Walter Cup. So, you know, the Minnesota Frost are a great team. It was a tough challenge for Montreal. It went to five games. It was an incredible series. They have a great leader in Kendall Coyne Schofield, but you know, I am Canadian, so it's kind of nice that we're potentially, well, we are going to have a Canadian team that's going to win it, and it's going to be another great series and a hard-fought battle.
0: What are you expecting to see from these teams starting tonight?
2: Well, I mean, I think a lot of physical hockey.

0: you know, I thought the Ottawa-Boston semifinal was a little bit more fast-paced and a little less physical than the Montreal-Minnesota series. But, you know, I expect the physicality to ramp up and it's going to be quick. And both goaltenders, I think it's going to be tough to score. You know, I see it as a low-scoring series with Anne-Renée Desbiens playing for Montreal and Gwyneth Phillips playing for Ottawa. And you know, really close. There's so much parity in our league that I think anyone can win at any time. And, you know, I'm looking forward to getting an opportunity just to watch it. It's going to be great hockey.
1: You take a look at that Montreal series, it's no surprise, right? The captain clutch, Marie-Philippe Poulin, puts her team into the finals.
0: No, it's, you know, it's kind of remarkable. You know, you think, how many times can she do it over and over, and yet she continues to find a way? And
1: you have some experience with this. I mean, you know, so where does that come from? How does a player pull that out of the bag when it's necessary?
0: She just plays with a ton of heart and a ton of care. And, you know, she works so hard and she gets rewarded for it time and time again. And just a remarkable person and a remarkable leader and, you know, the best player we've ever seen. So it is no surprise, but yet it's amazing how time again she keeps doing it. And, you know, Montreal is going to need her. And everyone knows she's not playing at 100%. Yeah. But she continues to find a way and she continues to lead her team and she'll definitely be a focus for Ottawa.
1: How would you describe the level of hockey that is going to be on display right now?
0: You know, to be honest with you, Matt, this is the best hockey we've ever seen. Yeah. And the players are incredible. They're all of them. You know, you think about the national team players, that's a given. They trained all the time. They were full-time all the time. But our club-level players, if you will, you know, they're getting an opportunity to train all the time over the last three seasons. And so the caliber of play is the best it's ever been. There's great depth within each organization. And, you know, I think the hybrid body checking rule that we have has allowed physicality into the game. And I think the players wanted it. And I think the fans appreciate it as well. And I'll be honest with you, it's right up there with a Canada-USA final at the Olympics or at a world championship. It's high-level hockey, and it's going to be great for our fans to watch on television.
1: And the fans want it because this league is expanding. New teams in Detroit, Hamilton, and Vegas. Tell me about that and what that tells you about the strength of this league.
0: Yeah, I mean, Amy Shear, who's our head of business ops, and Jane Hefford, who's our head of hockey ops, their teams have done an amazing job, you know, putting this together. Not only do we have the Walter Cup finals going on, but we're also doing expansion. And I wouldn't be surprised if there's one more team to make it an even 12. Mm. So, you know, potentially another announcement coming. And, you know, it's sort of shaping up to be an Eastern Conference and a Western Conference, and hopefully make some travel a little bit easier for our players and our staff. And, you know, it's exciting for me. This has always been a dream. I think for every woman who's ever played the game, we always dreamt of being and playing in a professional league. And now with the Mark Walter Group backing and support, we have great infrastructure and over 200 employees, which, you know, when I played, we had one employee and maybe we paid her, you know, it was just, you know, trying to do it all. And so, you know, we just have great business ops and hockey ops in every team and every organization. And it just continues to get stronger and stronger. And our draft, we have some incredible players that are coming in the draft, which is going to make, you know, the play even better and better every year. So it's just, to me, I pinch myself every day. The fact that, first of all, I get to work for the league, and secondly, that it's happening and it's growing as rapidly as it is. And it's no surprise because I think we all believed in it, but, you know, still seeing it live and for the first time and seeing it grow and our marketing, you know, increasing by 35% from season two to season three, and just so many great things happening for the game and the growth of it.
1: Not everybody believed in it, though. And again, when there's expansion, people will say, are you sure that the league can handle this? Can those markets fill the rinks? What happened to those questions? Have they been truly dispatched, do you think?
0: Well, I think we'll always have those questions. I mean, those are things and questions that women's sports has always faced. Yeah. And, you know, we just continue to push forward and we continue to believe in ourselves. And, you know, the fact that we're selling out NHL buildings on a regular basis.
1: Madison Square Gardens.
0: You know, Madison Square Gardens, these are things that are happening. They're real. And when you have the proper infrastructure and business people behind the scenes and you have the staff and the manpower to make these things happen, anything can happen. And that's the great thing about working with this league and the staff is everyone's humble. No one cares who gets the credit. We all just continue to push forward and

0: and try and make it work and try to get it better and better every single year. And, you know, I saw the list of areas that, you know, wanted expansion, and it was a long list, and people want a PWHL team, and they see the value in it. They see the business model in it. And, you know, we continue to put fans in the seats, and, you know, you just watch both crowds for Montreal and Ottawa in this Walter Cup final. I mean, they're going to be sold out buildings, and they're going to be electric. And I think fans that come to our games feel accepted, and they have a strong passion for the game. And we continue to build and get new fans like we will in Vegas, and continue to grow the game in areas like that.
1: You have a memoir coming out this fall, and it's called Just a Girl, which is a phrase that you would have heard, I'm sure, growing up playing hockey. So now, for those girls who are going to pack those rinks to watch this league and watch the final, what's the message to them that they're getting, do you think?
0: Well, that anything is possible, to be honest with you. You know, I am just a girl from Brampton, Ontario. That's sort of the message. And I've heard, oh, you're just a girl, so many times about why I shouldn't have played the game. And so that's sort of the message from the title of my book. But, you know, I think as long as the things that you strive for are healthy and meaningful to you, and have the courage to move forward. And I think that's what we've done in women's hockey. And we've been a great example of that over the years. And look what we've been able to accomplish. So, you know, just, I think for all the young girls out there, want to play in the PWHL, strive to play in the PWHL and play hockey to have fun and try to get better every day. And, you know, that's kind of the motto of our league, is we just continue to try to get better every single day, from a player standpoint to a staff standpoint. And, you know, it's so much fun to watch the little girls building signs and, yeah, you know, making signs, and just so excited to see their heroes in person, you know, on a regular basis, and not just every 4 years at the Olympics. So, you know, so many things to be proud of, for sure.
1: You had an amazing career, but is there a teeny little part of you that wishes there was a time machine where you could kind of, you could play in this league now? Do you know what I mean?
0: Well, Matt, it's like asking, would you love to be 25 again? And of course, we would all say yes. But, you know, I feel a big part of this. I feel a big part of the movement, my generation, and, you know, getting an opportunity to work for the league. And I do a lot of stuff behind the scenes, which makes me even more prouder. I'm not the face. I don't have to be out front and center. And I love just working with our staff. And sure, I'd love to be 25 and continue to play, but if you've seen me play lately, it's really impossible to make any sort of return. So I'm just proud. I'm just proud of our generation and what we push through to, you know, to be able to eventually make this happen. And so many of my teammates deserve that recognition and should be proud every time they turn on the TV and watch a PWHL game.
1: You're not going to cheer for one specific team?
0: I am not. I am part of our player safety group, so I am not. But I'm cheering for great hockey, and all the athletes are great. So I'm cheering for all of them. And then the staff, you know, Carla McLeod is a former teammate of mine, the coach of Ottawa, and Corey Chevry is a good friend of mine, the coach of Montreal. So, you know, I'm just cheering for great hockey and a good Walter Cup final.
1: It's there's a long drought for the Stanley Cup here in Canada, as you well know. This is nice that it's two Canadian teams going to be fighting for the Walter Cup. Cassie, it's great to talk to you as always. Enjoy the finals.
0: All right. Thanks so much, Matt, for having me.
1: Cassie Campbell-Pascal, Canadian hockey legend, Olympic champion, special advisor to the PWHL, the Montreal Victoire, and Rock Voisin collaborated last year on a recording of one of his old songs, features some of the players of the Victoire singing on this tune. We are not picking any sides for the finals. This isn't about picking favorites. It's about playing a piece of music. Trust me. This is that song to get you going for tonight's game. Pour la Victoire.

0: Game one of the PWHL finals for the Cup goes tonight, 7 p.m. between Montreal and Ottawa. Coming up after your regional update.
1: Jaco, honey, I want to see you real bad. It really hurts me to be away from you like I am. At night, I can't sleep. I dream about you. I say your name in my sleep. Oh, gee, I miss you terrible, Jaco.
0: What a remarkable thing. An intimate love letter, a voice memo, part of a large archive of voice letters going back to the 1930s, where people would go into a booth, insert money, record their perhaps most intimate thoughts, they'd be pressed up on a record, and then sent through the mail. This archive exists now online. We're going to hear some of those messages and talk to the man who pulled it together. It's about the power of the human voice, and you'll hear that coming up in 90 seconds. I'm Matt Galloway. You're listening to The Current. Stick around.

0: Good morning. It's 9:30, and right now we're seeing a partly cloudy sky in Regina where the temperature is 15 degrees. In Saskatoon, it's lightly raining now and 12 degrees. We're seeing rain at Stony Rapids, Meadow Lake, Lloydminster, as well as Kindersley and North Battleford, LaRonge, and Swift Current, and again in Saskatoon, seeing some light rain as well. We're seeing some wind gusts. They're getting a little higher now as the day goes on, gusting up to 70 in the Kindersley area, where once again you're seeing some rain. 65 now for Estevan and Swift Current. Winds just gusting to 55 still for Regina. And I mention those winds because we do have wind warnings in effect for much of south and central Saskatchewan, including Regina, Moose Jaw, Lloydminster, as well as the Broadview area, Estevan and Weyburn, Maple Creek and Swift Current, as well as the Assiniboia area, all under wind warnings. And we could see those developing today, up to 70 kilometers per hour, gusts as high as 110 kilometers per hour for a portion of southern Saskatchewan. So do keep an eye on that for the day. We'll have more information coming up for you right here in your next news at 10 o'clock.
1: Hello, I'm Matt Galloway, and you're listening to The Current. Imagine you're an American soldier stationed in Virginia around the time of the Second World War, about to ship out to Guantanamo Bay, Cuba. Many of these soldiers would have written letters back home, but thanks to a new kind of technology back then, some of those soldiers would have also been able to walk into a little booth and record a message on a small disc, a phonograph record.
2: Greetings and hello, you lucky people. I'm on the USO down here in Norfolk. So I decided I'd give you a chance to hear my happy voice once more before we sail from the States. We got our orders, and I guess we're leaving for Guantanamo Bay, Cuba, Monday sometime. We're supposed to go down to Texas and then to Panama, but the Admiralty seemed to change their
1: mind. The sound of that soldier's voice was recorded, then pressed onto a record on the spot. He would then pop it into an envelope and send it in the mail back to family or friends. It's kind of like an early voice note, like the kind we send via text message these days. And it turns out this mode of communication was a lot more common than most of us now realize. People could use those recording booths, like tourist spots, like the Empire State Building in New York, and send a report back

0: about their travels.
1: My name is Hope R. Barrett, and we are the top of the Empire State Building in New York City, famous metropolis of the world. Now, you were in the world prospect of Miss Marie Henderson.
0: Canadians also had access to these recording devices. Here's a message recorded in Toronto in 1960.
2: Hi, Mum and Dad. Well, this is Cheryl. I just thought I'd make a record for a surprise. I'm at the Canadian National Exhibition now with Dave and Charles and his friend Bob. And we've been looking at the automobiles and the engineering. And we're just going to go up the Medway now and look at a few more. I'm doing fine at work and I'm quite happy here. And you've no need to worry. Dave and I are going to the opera later on to see The Marriage and Otello, and I'll write and let you know all about that.
0: In fact, people all around the world sent messages in all different languages.
3: Pienso en ti y las lágrimas surgen al añorar nuestras bellas noches de ensueño.
4: Ma France, ton visage n'a pas cette haineuse ardeur, ou ce masque se décourage la grimace de la grandeur. France, ma France.
0: The reason we can hear all these recordings from the 1930s, 40s, and 50s is thanks to Princeton University professor and media historian Thomas Levine. He is the creator of the world's only archive of these voice letters. Thomas Levine joins us now from Princeton, New Jersey. Thomas, good morning.
5: Good morning.
0: Tell me more about this. These are fascinating recordings, and they're actual vinyl records that were pressed up in a booth.
5: The material of these records varies greatly. Some of the early ones are made of aluminum. Some of the others are made of various kinds of cardboard vinyl hybrids. The important double quality that these discs had to have was that they needed to be light to be able to be sent through the mail. They needed to be robust enough so that during that postal travel, they wouldn't get damaged, but they also needed to be soft enough so that during the recording process, which was a kind of engraving, a kind of cutting away of the surface, of the smooth surface of the blank disc, they would be soft enough for the needle to actually cut the recording as the people spoke.
0: And you would just go into a booth and insert your money into the machine, and then you could record your thoughts.
5: You would do this in a booth. If you were of a certain cultural status, you could maybe have such a machine at home. And yes, you would just, it was available to everyone, and you could simply record up to 2 to 3 minutes, depending on the speed of the recording, and out would come a record, and for a few cents more, an envelope that you could use to send it through the mail.
0: How common were these machines?
5: Remarkably widespread. You would find them all over the United States, all over Canada, South America, Europe. What's astonishing is that this was a major form of audio communication that is completely forgotten, overlooked, unknown.
0: It sounds remarkable. I mean, it's this window into the past that I think a lot of people would not know about. And yet, the thing is, you record it and then you would send it off and people would have the technology at home to be able to play these messages.
5: That is precisely what made this particular form of voicemail, and there were others, so successful. Because having recorded this gramophone record wherever you did, you would send it home, and by the 1930s and 40s, most people had a gramophone player in their living room, and thus needed no special technology to play it back.
0: It's fascinating that you call it voicemail. I mean, we use that phrase, I'm going to leave you a voicemail, or I would leave you a voicemail on the phone. But this is actually voices sent through the mail.
5: This is literally voicemail. And indeed, one of the ways I did research on this was to look at postal archives, because for voices to be sent through the mail, there had to be a special tariff, a phonopost tariff. So in fact, in 1939, at the major convention of the International Postal Union in Buenos Aires, Argentina, they agreed on this tariff, which is in a certain sense what made it possible to send a record cheap enough. It wasn't any longer tariffed as a package, but now had a special letter-like postal tariff.
0: How did you get interested in this? Again, a lot of people will just be learning about this for the

0: very first time?
1: I had no idea about this until I stumbled upon one of these voice letter discs at a flea market. And as a media theorist, I was curious and purchased it and started to do research and discovered to my astonishment that there was no literature, there was no archive. It had basically gone unnoticed. And I thought, this is very curious. I wonder, are there many of these? And so I started looking around at flea markets, on eBay, that flea market with metadata, and at auctions, and slowly began to amass what has become a rather substantial collection of such gramophonic voice letters.
0: Describe your substantial collection.
1: It is now close to 5,000 discs, stuffing every filing cabinet and niche of my Princeton office. Many of them have been digitized and transcribed and are online. They stem from all parts of the world. Some of my first are indeed from Argentina, where, by the way, an entirely different structure was in place. There, due not least due to the fact that there was still rather limited amount of literacy, the voice letters could be recorded at the post office, which was a state service, and then sent to you somewhere in the north of Argentina, where your cousin could receive it and play the record at the post office.
0: I spent a couple of hours yesterday on your online archive going through some of these and just listening to them. And what's amazing is that there is a huge swath of, and we heard a little bit of that in the introduction, just this huge range of types of messages that people were sending around. How would you describe kind of the broad categories that these recordings would fall into?
1: Some were news of my travels, some were love letters, some were I really miss home, some were look what a strange thing we just stumbled upon. We're going to try out and see what it means to be recording ourselves. Some were fascination with the possibility that my voice too could sound like a voice on the radio. Some were attempts to archive thoughts for a future, be it for a child who was still young or for a loved one who was absent. The remarkable range also of abilities to speak spontaneously. Some people were very nervous that they wouldn't know what to say, and that's true. Once this recording starts, you have to realize it never stops. There's no post-production, there's no editing, so it will record silence if you don't have anything to say. Some people would be so nervous that they would write out what they wanted to say, and so you hear, sometimes rather wooden, reading of a voice letter, even though some people had incredible skills at spontaneous speaking and would compose the most eloquent and beautifully articulated voice letters without any prompt.
0: Sometimes there would be great passion in what people will record. I want to play one of those love letters. Have a listen to this.
1: Please.
2: Baby, Keiko, honey, I want to see you real bad. It really hurts me to be away from you like I am. At night, I can't sleep. I dream about you. I say your name in my sleep. Oh, gee, I miss you terrible, Keiko. And I really love you. I want to come to Japan as soon as possible and marry you. And
0: that's remarkable. That. It's incredibly intimate to record and then send off through the mail. Is that typical in terms of the tone of some of these messages?
1: There's a huge variety of messages. This one is representative of a certain kind of intimacy. That kind of intimacy was often problematized by the fact that, remember, the gramophone in the 1930s and 40s was most often located in the living room. That meant that when you played it back, you could not be guaranteed that it would only be heard by the loved recipient. So often what you find is hilarious forms of euphemism. Oh, my dear, I miss you so much. Oh, you know what I'm thinking, because it had to be, you know, G-rated because the whole family would most likely be listening to this strange media object that had just arrived in the mail.
0: We were saying earlier that a lot of these came from people who were posted abroad, perhaps serving in the military or what have you. This is from a man named Buzz, recorded at a USO club.
3: Hello, Mary. This is Buzz.

0: speaking. We're just loafing around as usual and decided to make use of this little gadget that they have here. I thought you could get a better idea of my voice this way than if I described it to you by mail. One good thing about a recording, you see, is if you don't like it, you can turn the darn thing off. That's something that can't happen when I'm there in person. Boy, I love to talk.
1: How novel was the experience back then of people actually recording their voice and then hearing it back?
2: I just love this recording that you've chosen because it's such a beautiful example of what one could call vernacular media theory. It's somebody reflecting on the fact of the recorded voice and how different it is from the live voice, how different it is from the letter. These are all really interesting questions that this kind of voice, gramophonic voice recorded letter, raise for media theory, right? For many people, this was the first time they were encountering the possibility of recording themselves. And so they imagined the kind of voices they had heard previously as recorded voices on the radio and other kinds of voices that involved being physically absent when your voice is heard, such as telephony. But what's striking about the particular version of recorded voice messages that you have coming from military bases is that, remember, during war, correspondence is censored. How do you censor a voice letter? Well, you have an operator who's standing next to you operating the recording machinery, unlike in the booth where it's completely automatic. So in fact, you have proximate hearing. Somebody is next to you listening to what you're saying. This makes the fact of intimate letters from soldiers at army bases even more extraordinary.
1: We're going to play one more message. This was recorded in 1951 in a beachside motel at a booth in this motel in San Francisco, California.

0: Hello, Mildred. How do you like your 32nd birthday party?
1: Oh, I just think it's terrific. Just wonderful.
0: Well, you know we're at Roberts at the beach, and it's March 17th, 1951.
1: It's full of information, aren't you?
0: There are 2.5 people in this booth tonight.
1: Very gay, very funny.
0: Happy birthday, Mildred.
1: Thank you, dear.
0: We only have 10 seconds to go. Goodbye, everybody.
1: You know why he's so smart? It says, warning, 10 seconds to go. Recording ends in 10 seconds.
0: Once again, goodbye, everybody.
2: They had to fill up the final 10 seconds. If you left 10 seconds go to waste, that would be things you couldn't record. What is it like? Part of this is listening back to the past, right? These are people who, they recorded that in 1951, are presumably long gone. And now you're listening back in some ways to this moment. It's different than looking at a photograph in some ways.
3: It is both different and yet deeply similar because, like the photograph, evokes a present. It evokes a powerful sense of the person that is really quite extraordinary, and which many people comment on when listening to voices of their loved ones in previous moments, et cetera, et cetera. What's, of course, extraordinary as well is that when you have such a recording, it reveals many different things. One of the groups of scholars that are particularly interested in my archive are historical linguists, because you have examples of utterance, of vocabulary, of ways of speaking that may not have been recorded or have otherwise been registered for posterity. But you're absolutely right. What I have created is, in an important sense, a ghost archive, an archive of the voices of the dead. And because the voice is so often linked to the living body, the breathing body, the fact that there is a physical presence right there producing that voice, it makes these voices at once deeply powerful and deeply uncanny, deeply strange and deeply magical.
2: This is something that we take for granted now. I was saying earlier about voicemail. Many of us don't leave voicemail anymore because you can just send a text message or what have you. But we have seen the eruption of people

0: leaving voice memos. So you record a voice memo on your phone and you text it to somebody instead of leaving the voice memo. This was that decades and decades ago. What do we learn about the power of the human voice in some ways by listening to this?
1: In an important sense, media archaeology, which is the kind of work that I do and which this is an exemplar of, is a way to help us understand our present media environment by looking at aspects of a prior media environment that is at once very similar and very different. What we have a very good sense of in listening to these letters, in listening to these voices, is how magical, how strange, how unusual the fact of hearing a voice separate from the human body can be. We do take it for granted. I have students who listen to their particularly parental voice messages at 1.5 or 2.0, reducing them to kind of information theoretical objects rather than appreciating the extraordinary fact of a voice emanating from a device that you're holding in your hand. So, yes, I often, when I'm listening to these kinds of recordings, am reminded of how particularly precious the expression of longing and desire and wonder can be when articulated by somebody recording their voice.
0: I also just can't quite imagine what it would have been like in 1951 or earlier to get something like this in the mail, that you have somebody who is on the other side of the world that you miss, and you could read a letter, but that's one thing. But then you hear their voice coming out of the gramophone in the middle of the living room, as you said.
1: It's very important to remember that telephone calls, which we also take for granted now, were then still a relative novelty, were very expensive, and this is something that our current cellular telephony completely occludes. Today, we no longer tariff telephone calls by distance. In the 1940s and 50s, when you made a phone call from San Francisco to New York, it was a much more expensive affair than phoning from San Francisco to Los Angeles. So many of these letters, particularly when they're domestic American letters, go transcontinental because for a few cents, 50 cents, 75 cents, you could send 3 minutes of your voice, whereas the same phone call, if it could be organized, and it was often a complicated matter, would be much more expensive. So there was an economic dimension to it. But of course, also unlike the telephone, this is a phone call, this is a voice from afar that you can repeat again and again. And many of the recordings in my archive that sound less pristine than others may well have been due to this decay of the recording quality may well have been due to the fact that they were played over and over again.
0: Mm. When did people stop sending voicemails?
1: People never stopped sending voicemails. They only started doing it on different platforms. So in the 50s, various forms of magnetic recording on first steel wire. Yes, there were wire recordings, and then reel-to-reel tape, and then, of course, audio cassettes began to displace the gramophone record, not least because, unlike the gramophone record as a voicemail carrier, these new platforms allowed for erasing, editing, re-recording. And so they're, in a certain sense, an entirely different animal.
0: But as I mentioned, these booths existed all over the world, including here in Canada as well. So presumably there are at flea markets and yard sales and buried in basements and attics, there must be these sorts of recordings here as well in Canada.
1: I very much am convinced of that. I'm constantly finding them every single day on eBay and other such platforms all over the world. I would urge your readers to keep an eye out for them, send them to me. I'm always interested, or at least preserve them for the families. Because one of the most extraordinary things that I encounter is people on eBay selling the voices of their relatives

0: And, you know, saying, oh, this is my grandfather when he recorded this for my grandmother during their courtship. And I write to them. I say, look, are you really selling the voice of your grandfather? And the answer is often, yes, I am, because I don't have a gramophone. I can't play it. I say, okay, look, sell it to me. I will digitize it and send you an MP3 that you can share with your family. And if you like, I can put it online. And when I put it online, the people who own it can determine very carefully how much access there is. If they say, I only want my family to have access to it, or only scholars, or it's fine, everybody can listen to it. The archive has a very granular permissions logic that allows me to customize that to whatever the people whose records I have digitized would prefer.
1: And so a collector is always collecting. Presumably your archive will continue to grow and grow and grow.
0: A collector is always collecting. It could not have said it better. Yes.
1: Thomas, this is fascinating. It's just really neat to hear these snippets of the past, but the story behind how they were recorded and sent around and what they meant to people is also really quite something. Thank you very much.
0: It's been a pleasure speaking with you.
1: Thomas Levine is a professor at Princeton University. He teaches media and cultural theory. If you think you might have one of those old voice letter recordings lurking in a box in the basement or the attic, the professor and his archive would love to hear from you. You can email them phonopost, P-H-O-N-O, post at princeton.edu, and you can listen to some of these old recordings online. Just go to phono-post.org. This is The Current. My name is Matt Galloway. Spring has sprung across the country, finally. It's been nice to thaw out. Maybe you've been stopping and looking at the tulips, looking at the magnolias. Winter in many parts of this country, though, has slammed right into fire season.
2: There was lots of people around, lots of panic, and it was hot, and it was loud. Like, you could hear lots of popping, lots of roaring, and the flames were as high as the trees, which are over 50 feet.
1: That's Tiffany Fortin. She lives outside of Sandy Beach, Alberta, where a wildfire earlier in May forced people to evacuate. There are already dozens of fires in British Columbia and Alberta. It's just May, and yet fire season has arrived. Coming up Monday on The Current, we'll hear from people already dealing with this and about what a national strategy and embracing technology might mean for the future of firefighting. But if you're in one of those areas where the fires have already arrived, A, take care. But B, if you can, we'd love to hear what it's like early in this fire season. You can write to us or send us a voice memo on your phone. Email us, thecurrent@cbc.ca. Let us know what you're facing and what you'd like to see from government and what might help communities like yours. Again, get in touch, thecurrent@cbc.ca. That is The Current for this Thursday, the 14th of May. Q's up next on CBC Radio 1. Still thinking about that conversation about those voice note recordings that go back to the 1930s. If you missed any of that, you can find it on our podcast. It's just this amazing snapshot into the past through technology that many people didn't even know existed, but allowed people to hear each other's voices through recordings and then sent through the post. So many of those recordings were people reaching out to their loved ones in far off places, people who were far from home looking for ways to connect. In that spirit, we're going to leave you with a song called Long Distance Love by The Great Little Feet. I'm Matt Galloway. Thanks for listening to The Current. Talk to you soon.

0: 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Meet Barbara Millicent Roberts.
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5: The award-winning author Mac Barnett says, if you don't think children's books are real books, well, then you don't think children are real people. Mac will tell you about his new book of essays called Make Believe and why we need to take children's books a lot more seriously.
6: This is CBC News. It is 10 o'clock, and right now it's partly cloudy and 15 degrees in Regina. In Saskatoon, light rain continues falling. It is 12 degrees. Good morning. I'm Tori Gillis. A teenager is charged after a report about a threat at Riffle High School in Regina. Police say they were told yesterday a student had made comments about bringing a gun to school. A 16-year-old boy was arrested and is charged with uttering threats. The investigation also led to a charge for a 38-year-old man for careless storage of a gun. The Saskatchewan NDP says it has obtained new documents from Sask Power. The party says those show the Crown Corporation was warned about what it's calling extreme risk of the province's $26 billion plan to refurbish and extend the life of its coal-fired power plants. Alina Young is the NDP critic for Crown Investments Corporation. Young says the document also highlights that the province's plan before doubling down on coal is similar to the NDP's own proposal for the power grid.
7: There are some remarkable parallels between the grid and growth plan and what Saskatchewan's future supply plan was going to be. Expanding natural gas and renewables in Saskatchewan make every kind of sense.
6: The minister responsible for Sask Power was not made available for reporters and did not answer questions on those documents during question period yesterday. Prime Minister Mark Carney has announced a $1 trillion plan to double electricity generation by 2050. Carney says with the U.S. currently on a disruptive path, wars in the Middle East, artificial intelligence ramping up, and climate change speeding up, Canada needs to take action.
8: Our sovereignty, our sustainability, our prosperity will depend on our ability to supply and control our energy. We have to unlock Canada's full potential as an energy superpower.
6: That would involve clean sources such as wind and solar, as well as nuclear, hydro, and natural gas. The government's predicting net savings of $15 billion, with up to 7 in 10 households seeing lower energy costs. Alberta Premier Danielle Smith is signaling her government may appeal a judge's decision to quash a petition pushing for a referendum on Alberta independence. She says she'll meet with her cabinet to decide the next steps. But the First Nations that brought the case before the courts say an appeal would be a mistake. Chief Alan Adam of the Athabasca Chipewyan First Nation.
9: It's an opportunity for all

0: government levels to work together to build this country, because what is happening here in Alberta is going to destroy our economy and it's going to chase investors away for a long time.
1: Yesterday, a judge ruled a separation referendum would violate Indigenous people's treaty rights and that the Alberta government failed in its duty to consult with First Nations. It's now 3 minutes after 10 o'clock, and it is 12 degrees with rainfall in Saskatoon. In Regina, it's mostly cloudy and 16. And now at Swift Current, we are seeing some light rain, winds gusting up to 81 this hour in the Swift Current area. This is CBC News. A new player has arrived at the Saskatchewan Roughriders training camp, and he is ready to make some waves. Malcolm Bell is the Riders' first-round pick. The defensive back was selected 9th overall and is originally from Montreal. He attended the Cleveland Browns rookie mini-camp just after he was drafted to Saskatchewan. Bell says he hasn't played the Canadian way since high school, so he's going to need to learn again.
2: No, the memories didn't come back. It's been a minute since high school, grade 11. So coming back here, I'm just going to have to learn. Like, I had already had a meeting before practice, trying to just learn the coverage. I mean, coverage is pretty easy, but it's just the cadence, the formation, you know, they got the run up now, the crack, you know, receivers be cracking the ends now, like stuff like that. So you just got to get back to the little nuances.
1: Bell says he's not just looking to be another body, and he's aiming for a starting job. And that's your news from CBC Saskatchewan. Looking to your weather forecast again, we have winds gusting to 81 now for Swift Current, and that's one of the places under a wind warning. Swift Current, Maple Creek, Assiniboia, as well as Weyburn and Estevan areas, Broadview, Regina, Moose Jaw, Lloydminster, all under those wind warnings. We also have rainfall warnings for LaRonge, Pelican Narrows, and Buffalo Narrows areas. Today, you can expect rain and gusting winds, again, up to 90 kilometers per hour around Regina, up to 100 near Swift Current near noon. Highs between 15 and 18 today. For the north, rain with a high of 12, but then falling closer to zero later on this afternoon.
3: Hey, I'm Tom Power. Welcome to Q. When you think back to your childhood, what are the books that you remember the most? I bet there's a good chance it was written by someone who really cares about children, really respects them, like Mac Barnett, for example. Mac is an award-winning children's book author, and he takes kids and kids' books very seriously. He'll tell you why he thinks children are the ideal audience for taking in art and why you might want to care more about the stories they read. That's coming up. Plus, when the Nova Scotian poet Graham Bezanson sat down to write, he drew inspiration from a pretty unlikely source. Stay with me here. The changing positions of Elon Musk's satellites and an interview transcript between Manosphere influencers Tucker Carlson and Andrew Tate. Graham will be here to tell you how and why and to read some poems. It's coming up on Q. When you think back to your childhood, is there one kid's book that stands out for you, one you remember particularly fondly? There were two for me. I remember this book called Down by Jim Long's Stage by Al Pittman. Pam Hall did the illustrations, and it was a Newfoundland book, and I mean, it's just an incredible book about, you know, fish that live underneath the water. And the other one, I loved The Monster at the End of This Book, which is about, like, Grover trying to get you to not get to the end of the book because there was a monster at the end of it. And I won't spoil it, but it's excellent. If you have kids in your life, there's a good chance their favorite book may have been written by Mac Barnett. Mac has made a career out of telling children's stories. He's the U.S. National Ambassador for Young People's Literature. He's written award-winning books like Sam and Dave Dig a Hole and Extra Yarn that he did with the Canadian illustrator John Clausen. In fact, those two, Mac and John, now have a new collection coming out all about the seasons. It's called Now I See Spring, Now I See Summer, Now I See Fall, and Now I See Winter. Mac has just done something he said he would never do, which is publish a book for grown-ups. He's written a book for adults about books for children. It's called Make Believe. It's a celebration of telling stories to kids, also kind of a look at what works and what doesn't. It's actually been a little bit of a controversial thing. Since its release, there's been a lot of pushback from the children's fiction world about some of the points Mac makes in the book, particularly around the quality of kids' books today. Guest host Jill Deacon spoke to Mac just before the book was published. He joined Jill here in the Q studio. They got into it about these new books, about kids' books more generally, and his own journey in the genre. But Jill began with something Mac put in the introduction to Make Believe. He wrote,

0: Kids' books merit grown-up conversation. Jill wanted to know what he meant by that. Here's what Mac had to say.
1: I think the right pressure point, if we want kids to love reading and get great books, is adults. Adults are so intertwined with kids' books, right? Kids' books are written by adults. They are published by adults. Adults review them. Other adults read those reviews. They buy them. And for young kids, they count on adults to actually take that book off the shelf and read it out loud to them. And so if we want kids to have great books, we have to think about this really seriously. And that's a big piece of this, to ask us to take kids' books seriously, which means, of course, taking kids seriously, too.
2: And yet you'd said you'd never write a book for adults. Why was that?
1: Some of that just comes from a chip on the shoulder, I think, that comes from years of writing kids' books. You know, I talk about this at the very beginning. When people find out that you write kids' books, one of the most common questions you get is, oh, do you think you'll ever write a real book? And so I say no, because I'm furious. And I say, and by the way, kids' books are real books, right? And I if you do not believe that children's books are real books, then you don't believe children are real people, right? We underestimate them. We think that it's literature with training wheels. But I have found through telling stories to kids, talking to kids, listening to kids, that they are actually an ideal audience for art. So many of the things that we think we need to muster, right, as adults to sit down and engage with a piece of literary fiction, whether that's like a keen sense of attention both to the world around us and to details in a text, an open-mindedness to new art forms, new ways of telling stories, curiosity about the world, big questions, comfort with ambiguity. These are actually qualities kids possess in much greater strength than adults do. They are ideal readers. Margaret Wise Brown, the great children's writer, she called the age of five the age of rhyme and reason, the great age for poetry, and says that, you know, in five-year-olds, there's a keenness that will be blunted later. It's a heartbreaking line, right? And one I think that a lot of adults recognize, but she also felt that those five-year-olds who are not blunted and dulled by time are the ones who become our poets, our musicians, and really our great readers too, I think.
2: Mm-hmm. I want to talk more about her in a minute, but just to get back to that idea of people sort of looking at you like with that, oh, that's so cute that you write children's books. And you make this beautiful parallel in your book, which is no one says to pediatricians, that's so cute that you do pediatrics. And do you think that at some point you'll sort of advance to taking care of adult bodies?
1: That's right.
2: It's a beautiful and really important parallel to draw, because it makes your point brilliantly why don't we value the work for children?
1: Yeah.
2: The same way,
1: right? There is this inconsistency, right? That sometimes we really want the best for our kids. And in fact, I think we think of pediatricians as specialists. We want them to be the very smartest, right?
2: Yes.
1: To know everything an internist knows, but also to have this specialized knowledge of the lives and bodies of kids. I don't know why we think that writing a kid's book would be any easier, any less serious than writing a book for adults.
2: But even the literature itself, why does it not get the respect it deserves, do you think?
1: I think it's because we don't respect children. At a fundamental level, I think we don't think that they are capable of engaging seriously with art. It's adult self-regard, adult narcissism. And I also think that and not to just put this all on adults who are outside the world of kids' books, I will say there are a lot of bad kids' books too, and that doesn't help. Of course, there's a lot of bad books generally, but in kids' books, I think they can be bad in a specific way that is unliterary, that is unartistic, because we tend to treat children's books as a tool that is useful to adults, not useful to kids. To teach kids something, to instill a lesson, to tell them to share or be kind or clean their fingernails. And that's like, you know, can a story teach a lesson? Sure, but that feels to me like using a jumbo jet to drive to work. You know, yes, you'll get there, but there's a much better thing this thing can do.
2: Okay, I want to unpack a bit more of that, but let's back into it.

0: because your passion for this began early, the storytelling. Tell me a little bit about why and when you decided that writing children's books was the thing for you, writing career.
1: In college, I studied English literature, and my focus was my parents were worried. It was difficult poetry that was intentionally hard to understand.
0: That was your thesis.
1: Yes, it was. Yeah, and especially, it was actually a very obscure form of difficult medieval Icelandic poetry. So my mom was really worried. But I was interested in this question of why would you write a piece of literature that took real work to figure out? And was there any reason besides just social status or like elite cultural formation? Could there be like pleasure in wrestling with a poem? Could there be beauty to the difficulty and joy in the work? And then on my summers off, I was a camp counselor. I worked at a summer camp for 4 to 6 year olds. It was a sports summer camp. And I was put in charge of the 4 year olds because 4 year olds can't play sports. And I also can't play sports. So we were united. And so what I ended up doing was telling kids stories.
0: Yeah. Love it.
1: They had a book called The Stinky Cheese Man. I don't know if you know this one.
0: Yeah.
1: I saw it on the shelf. It's this like bold experimental work. The cover's outstanding. There was nothing like it. It's this really great piece of ambitious metafiction.
2: Once upon a time, there was a little old woman and a little old man who lived together in a little old house. They were lonely, so the little old lady decided to make a man out of stinky cheese.
1: I said, this is the stuff I study at school. These kids probably won't get it, but maybe they'll like it because it's fairy tales. And that book is so beautifully written, so beautifully illustrated. It teaches kids what they need to know before making a very sophisticated joke about it.
2: The stinky cheese man hopped out of the oven and ran out the door calling, "Run, run, run, as fast as you can. You can't catch me, I'm the stinky cheese man." The little old lady and the little old man sniffed the air.
3: "Well, I'm not really very hungry," said the little old man.
4: "I'm not really all that lonely," said the little old lady.
2: So they didn't chase the stinky cheese man. The stinky cheese man.
1: And I found that the stuff that I found was really funny, the intertextual stuff, the metafictional stuff. My 4-year-olds were laughing as hard as I was. And I said, this is the crew. This is who I'm thinking about back at school. These are the humans.
0: With your inscrutable Swedish poetry or whatever.
1: Exactly, exactly. Icelandic, but it's okay.
0: Okay.
1: You know, we'll forgive you.
0: Okay.
1: My mom wishes I was studying Swedish poetry.
0: But the idea that it was about what? It was about other things other than sort of obvious narrative that they were getting out of this.
1: Yeah,
0: and I thought reading experience.
1: That's right. The kids were actually and there's a reason that there's such a rich history of experimental literature in children's books. It's because childhood itself is experimental. That is what you're doing. You are figuring out the world. You are constantly thrown into situations where you don't understand the rules and you have to pay attention and figure them out. And that's what you have to do with a book.
0: So you read this book, The Stinky Cheese Man, to your kids at camp, but you also started telling them stories yourself.
1: That's
0: true. You made up a role, a fictitious sort of life for yourself. Tell me about that, about you being a spy for...
1: Yeah, so what I would do to sort of like get us in between activities or after lunch, I would start on Monday a sort of an adventure story that I would make up on the spot. And it would be about the previous weekend, how when I got home from work, exhausted, as soon as I was ready to go to sleep, the phone rang. It was the Queen of England. She needed a favor from me. Somebody had stolen the crown jewels and I needed to get them back. And so then I would tell them an adventure story that would last the whole week and finish up with the crown jewels being recovered. And what I found is that like kids not only believe that story, but other kids were hearing it from my campers and coming up to me and saying like, aren't you the spy? And this game, the sense of play, the sense of pretend that kids call make-believe, that to me is so essential to how fiction works, right? These kids weren't duped. They knew on some level that I wasn't a spy, but also they wanted to believe, to make themselves believe that I was. And that is the kind of deep engagement that every writer wants from a reader. It is what Coleridge called the willing suspension of disbelief, right? It's that moment where we let go a little bit of our firm

0: firm clutch on reality, and we begin to care about characters and things that are not real, but our feelings about them are. That is the magic of fiction. And I was like, this is where these kids live. That essential game of pretending, it's how kids interact with the world. And I said, this is the best audience an author could hope for.
1: I'm Tom Power. You're listening to Q, and you're listening to guest host Jill Deacon's conversation with the award-winning children's author Mac Barnett, who has just published his first book for adults. It's called Make Believe, but it's a book about kids' books and like how to tell stories to children. At the start of that book, Mac makes a pretty jaw-dropping declaration. That's where he and Jill's conversation picks up.
2: There's sort of a profound statement that you play with in your book. It's a little bit shocking. You say a children's book is a book written for children.
0: Wow.
2: And in a way, I mean, I'm teasing, and yet I'm not, because nor are you in your book, because that statement isn't as obvious as it sounds.
0: Right.
2: So you mentioned earlier about this idea that we feel that a children's book needs to teach them to clean their fingernails or put their shoes by the door or what have you.
0: Yeah.
2: Be kind. Tell me about what we're missing and what we lose when we act, and how that's not writing a book for children.
0: Yeah, I mean, sometimes it feels like we're best at writing books at children, right? And another thing we're good at is writing books for adults that masquerade as children's books, because adults are often the ones in the bookshop buying the book. There are all kinds of ways we miss the mark, that we fail to kind of make that journey that the great children's writers are all able to make across that chasm that separates adulthood from childhood. But what we miss is art, is storytelling, is entertainment. And these, of course, are our pleasures that we reserve for ourselves as adults, right? That, you know, I'm thinking a lot, we're coming into summer reading season. And if we think about summer reading for adults, like it's poolside picks and beach reads, thrillers. If we think about summer reading for kids, I'm immediately bummed out. Like, it is reading logs.
2: Yeah.
0: It's assigned lists.
2: Keep your education up while you're out of the classroom.
0: That's right. The summer slide, your test scores might go down over the summer. And that, I think, reveals this fundamental double standard at play. Reading for joy for adults, but for you kids, what's the outcome? And we just fail to see a child as anything other than someone to be improved.
2: And you talk about, there's a line that you wrote in the book that I love so much, because it's true that so much of children's books feel, you know, it feels like we're worried that if we show a character doing something that's not exemplary and behaving other than a role model, you know, whoops, we might put bad ideas into these children's heads. And yet you say, and I love this so much, in a way, it's sort of the essence of your entire book. Characters making terrible decisions is an engine of fiction and one of its chief delights.
0: Yeah.
2: And so what does it say about our relationship with children? It's almost, as you say, writing at them, it's almost like we're afraid of letting them be who they are while they are that way. And we're just in such a hurry to mold them and shape them into something more like us, which in itself, you know, when I remembered Bread and Jam for Francis and Harriet the Spy, like, I actually feel an emotion that is about not being adult. So there's a little irony there and a mess there.
0: I mean, Harriet the Spy is a fantastic example, right? It is about a kid who makes some huge mistakes. Harriet writes basically a burn book, a book full of horrible things about her classmates. It's discovered. Her classmates all turn on her. Her closest friends shun her. And Harriet's nanny, Old Golly, gives her advice at the end. And this is sort of the climax. She says, you need to go to school and you need to apologize to all of your friends for writing those terrible things. And you need to tell them that you will never do it again. And this needs to be a lie, because you are a writer and you need to see the world as it is. You need to observe terrible things about human character, but you also need to go to school and have a social life. So say sorry, but don't mean it. How radical is that? But that is the world. That is a thing that happens in elementary school classrooms every year, all over the world. It's honest. It's life. And that is the subject of children's literature.

0: nature, life itself, especially the life of children. I think when we exclude these things, darkness, bad behavior, feelings kids have, horrible things that kids see their classmates do every day, or maybe even do themselves and then wonder who they are as a person. When these things are excluded from literature, well, you know, a kid is going to say, either my life is not reflected in books, so I'm going to find another form of art, another form of entertainment that reflects the full spectrum of who I am. Or even worse, they might say, well, this thing, reading, that adults keep saying is magic, is art, is life itself. I don't see any of my dark thoughts or these horrible things happening in books. There must be something wrong with me. And that's a terrible thing.
1: Mm. You write in your book, Make Believe, you reference Margaret Wise Brown, who we already talked about, the author of Goodnight Moon.
2: In the great green room, there was a telephone and a red balloon and a picture of the cow jumping over the moon.
1: But it's actually an administrative report about Margaret Wise Brown from when she was maybe considering being a teacher herself, that you describe it moving you to tears. Tell me a little bit about this teaching report on Margaret Wise Brown and what a lousy teacher she was reported to perhaps become, and why it gets you so deeply.
0: So Margaret Wise Brown wanted to become a poet after graduating from college. She moved to New York City, and because the poetry jobs weren't paying, she trained as a school teacher at the Bank Street School of Education, this lab school in New York City in the 30s. And yeah, all of her evaluators, her instructors, you can go through and read her student file. They all agreed she was going to be a terrible teacher. But some of them saw this kind of magical thing happening where she would be sitting there telling students stories in the classroom. And there is one like very long evaluation that ends up being this like kind of accidental manifesto of the children's writer where her evaluator is talking about her weaknesses as a teacher, but these are all things that are strengths as a children's writer, that she prized the individual over the needs of the entire class, that she had like too deep a sympathy with, she says, the little roughnecks, the kids who misbehaved, that she loved the misbehaviors most, and that she had such a strong sense of justice for the individual child and the sense that sometimes school was putting things over on that kid. And then there's this last line that says, you know, basically it leads in just being, again, she's going to be a terrible teacher, terrible, terrible, terrible. And yet, our classroom was improved from her being here, and says, like, I really am grateful for the contribution Miss Brown made to our little society. And I'm just like, that's it. That's the highest calling of the children's writer right there. This specific, strange contribution to our little society that only a great storyteller can make.
1: She sounded like a really magical character that was in the presence of, you know, where they wanted a bit more structure and expectations about authority and so on. She didn't fit that bill. But I get the sense from reading what you wrote about her, what a lively character is. And in the spirit of telling good stories, you know, as an absolute side note here, but I can't let this one go, her death, which I also learned about reading your book, Make Believe, is itself almost like something from a Roald Dahl story. Can you just briefly tell us how Margaret Wise Brown, the creator of Goodnight Moon and The Runaway Bunny and all these things, died?
0: Yeah, so she was in France, about to get married to a Rockefeller, had an ovarian cyst removed, and so was bedridden for a couple weeks in a hospital in France. When her bed rest period was over, an attendant came in and said, how are you feeling? Jumped out of bed, said, I feel great, and to show it, did like a can-can kick, dislodged a blood clot in her leg that went straight to her brain, and she died on the spot at the age of 42. And, you know, I think you're right. It's horrible in that way that it does evoke Roald Dahl. To me, it also evokes the suddenness, the unexpectedness, the surprise and often sadness of Margaret Wise Brown's poetry. Her stuff was about these impossible juxtapositions and these

page turns that just like feel like trap doors. There was nothing neat or tidy about her stories. And because of that, I find them to be a really true reflection of life's strange rhythms. You know, a lot of storytelling is working things into arcs and shaping them into acts. And she resisted that always. And I think kids particularly recognize that these structures

strangely fitting to me too, in that it's like, you know, her work helps prepare me for the truth that things like that happen in a life.

That is a little bit of Space Is No Place for a Cat by Sean and Mac. Mac being Mac Barnett. And before that, you heard the author Mac Barnett speaking with guest host Jill Deacon. Mac has just put out a collection of board books with Canadian illustrator John Clausen called Now I See Spring, Now I See Summer, Now I See Fall, and Now I See Winter. As someone with a 9-month-old at home, love a board book. More board books, please. Mac's put out his first book for adults called Make Believe. It's a book about children's books. He's also the U.S. National Ambassador for Young People's Literature. And coming up, he's going to give us sort of the State of the Union of children's books today. I'm Tom Power. 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

0: Good morning. It is 10:30, and right now in Regina, the temperature is 16 degrees under a mostly cloudy sky. In Saskatoon, it's mostly cloudy once again and 12 degrees. And we do have those wind warnings in effect for much of south and central Saskatchewan. It includes Lloydminster, Moose Jaw, and Regina, as well as the Broadview area, Estevan, Weyburn, Maple Creek, Swift Current, and Assiniboia, all included in those wind warnings. We are seeing gusty winds now at Swift Current. Winds clocked at 59, gusting up to 81 kilometers per hour. And at Estevan right now, winds at 65, gusting to 85 kilometers per hour. Also some haze in the air in Estevan this hour. 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Here's a look at what's coming up in your news this hour from CBC Saskatchewan. Well, the Prime Minister has announced plans to double Canada's electricity output by 2050, and he says expanding that grid is the best way to meet energy demands and also to make Canada more self-reliant. Now, the price tag for this plan is $1 trillion. We're going to hear more details on it and more stories coming up right here at 11 o'clock.
1: I'm Tom Power. You're listening to Q. Guest host Jill Deakin is in conversation with Mac Barnett, the acclaimed children's author and current U.S. National Ambassador for Young People's Literature. You're in the middle of their conversation right now. Mac's got some new books coming out as well, a collection of board books. That's B-O-A-R-D, not B-U-R-E-D, for young kids, all about the seasons, called Now I See Spring, Now I See Summer, Now I See Fall, and Now I See Winter. He did those with the Canadian illustrator, John Clausen, and a book called Make Believe, which is a book for grown-ups about children's books and how to tell stories to kids. Mac, in the book, shouts out some pretty great children's authors, but he also gives props to people who have worked behind the scenes to promote kids' books, like Ursula Nordstrom, a children's book editor in the mid-20th century who described her job as, and I love this, making good books for bad children. Jill Deakin wanted to find out more about Ursula. Why was she so important to Mac? Here's what he had to say.
2: Yeah, so Ursula Nordstrom is this great editor at Harper who was there for four decades. And the list of books she published, you name two of them, Harriet the Spy, Bread and Jam for Francis, Where the Wild Things Are, In the Night Kitchen, Good Night Moon, right? Yes. It is just, kids' books would not look the same if she hadn't had that job. And I think that she was a sort of a rare creature. Like, what makes a kid's book editor great? I think artistic ambition, a deep respect for kids, but also she was a businesswoman. And I think that there are two different kinds of editors out there. There are editors who think that the best way to make a bunch of money is to publish books that look exactly like the other books that are selling well. But she thought that the best way to sell a lot of books was to put a book out that was unlike anything else that people had ever seen.

0: before. And she was right. You know, Goodnight Moon, Where the Wild Things Are, these are still some of the best-selling picture books every week. They are also like deeply experimental, weird books that she knew kids would understand.
1: So she is a important figure in this mid-20th century era of children's writing in America.
0: Yeah.
1: That was super fruitful. And you are the current U.S. National Ambassador for Young People's Literature.
0: Such a long title, right? You can tell it's important. You can tell it. The more words in the title, that's how you know.
1: The more important you are. So looking, not necessarily to contrast with Ursula's time, but Ursula Nordstrom's time, but looking at children's books now, how do you feel about the content coming out?
0: You know, I think that we are still in that swing. Good books for bad children, that line from Ursula Nordstrom, it's a sally against didacticism, right? She's saying, I'm not trying to improve kids. I'm trying to meet them where they are. And I think that is still, like, that's the central struggle in kids' books between the people who want to improve kids and the people who want to tell them stories. And there's a lot of work that is didactic. I talk about kindness in the book. That's sort of the big order of the day. Can we make kids be more kind?
1: And some people are listening thinking, but we need to. Look at the world we're in. We need more kindness. And don't we need to start with our children? So what's the argument against saying, okay, let's teach these kids from the jump that they need to be kind?
0: Of course we do. And of course we need to teach them that. And there are plenty of people whose job it is to teach them that. Teachers. Parents, family, clergy, maybe. But it's not the job of the children's writer. That's not how we approach it. In fact, we count on the fact that everybody else has done their job. We all need to be kind to each other. That's not where a story should end.
1: That's table stakes.
0: That's right. That's exactly right. That is the invisible prologue. We all know we need to be kind to each other now. Once upon a time, there was a monster. Mm-hmm. The only reason you care about that monster is you know that we're all supposed to be kind. And I think that, like, you know, if I could write something that was just a sentence, it should just be a sentence, right? If any story can be reduced to just one sentence, then put it on a bumper sticker.
1: Right. Be kind as a bumper sticker, not as a children's book. And, okay, so what do you think, though, about the fact that kids, I believe, are generally reading less these days? And some people feel that the extra job of a children's book is to pull kids back from the brink of screens.
0: So it is true. Kids are reading less than they have since we've been measuring this stuff right now. And, you know, because of this, it's often getting framed as this childhood literary crisis or literacy crisis. Well, you know what? Everybody is reading less than they were. And kids are reading way more than adults do. If you look at the stats, like by orders of magnitude, more kids read every day than adults do. More kids read for pleasure than adults do. There is a widespread literacy crisis in which kids are faring far better than adults. And when we think about screens, and I have said, like, how do you write for kids? Kids love screens, somebody will say to me before pulling out their phone in the middle of our conversation, right? We love screens. We are not reading. We are not reading in front of our kids. We are not reading to kids. And then we are mystified about why kids aren't reading as much as they used to. I think that there is a terrible grown-up habit of blaming children for our own failures. And I think we do this when we think about kids and reading. The good news is it's within our power to change this. Read books to kids. Have books around in the home. Make sure that they see you reading. They are following our example. They are watching us. And they are showing us really an unflattering mirror to the world that we have made for them.
1: You can read them books like Now I See Spring, Now I See Fall. This is, you know, this fresh content from you, Mac Barnett, along with John Klassen, the Canadian illustrator. Why did you guys want to put out a book about the seasons, of all things?
0: So these are four board books that all have the same text. They're short books for very young kids, 35 words long, the same 35 words in each of the four books. And John's pictures make the books totally different. So with the same 35 words, we get to the essence of four very different seasons. And this to me is this beautiful trick of the picture book. It is this dance between text and image. It's something that makes the picture book a unique art form, my favorite art form, actually. And I wanted to show that off.

0: to show how the same 35 words could tell four different stories. But if it had just been like a trick that I was proud of like picture book making, I don't think I would have been excited. I think it was the fact that the 2-year-olds, the 3-year-olds, the 4-year-olds that these books are for, they will understand this trick too. Mm-hmm. That when you read that second book, a toddler will recognize, wait, these are the same words, but the pictures are different. And there will be this blooming recognition of what these books are up to that, again, to go back to why I started this, is the same joy that I found in making the things.
1: I'm giggling because I had that same bloom of delight myself reading them. Oh, that little chunk of red that you see in the winter scene, the winter book. Oh, in the spring, the snow has melted and you see it in its entirety and it's a red wagon. I mean, there's just a lovely theme that as you say, blossoms to life or trick that comes to life for the adult reader as well. It's beautifully done. Wow. Thank you so much for being here, Mac. What a treat to talk to you. And thank you for these terrific books.
0: It was an absolute treat for me. Thanks for having me.

0: maybe an appropriate name of a band for the conversation we just heard. That's the Toronto band Cootie Catcher with Shy at First. Before that, you heard Jill Deacon's conversation with Mac Barnett, a guest host Jill Deacon. Mac Barnett, award-winning children's author, U.S. National Ambassador for Young People's Literature. His latest board book series is with the Canadian illustrator John Clausen. It's called Now I See Spring and Now I See Summer, Now I See Fall, Now I See Winter. It's out now. As is Mac's first book for adults, Make Believe. Those books are all out now. I'm Tom Power. You're listening to Q. If you have young kids or you know someone who does, you might relate to this. Looking at your kid or like the kid of someone close to you and going, what's it going to be like when you really go into the world? What's it going to be like when you go online? What's going to happen when you start taking in like media? How do I protect you? Can I? When the Nova Scotian writer Graham Bezanson became a father to his first son, he found himself thinking a lot about masculinity and the inner lives of boys. All kinds of questions were swirling in his mind, like, how do you raise a boy to be the man you want him to be when, like, the toxic masculinity in the culture right now can feel so overpowering? What are the stories we tell our children, and what are the stories we tell one another about what it means to be a boy, about boyhood? How to become a man, and what does it even mean to become a man anyway? One thing led to another, and Graham found himself poring over everything from classic literature to Boy Scout guides to comic books to watching YouTube, searching for answers and processing how he was feeling. He also drew creative material from satellites belonging to Elon Musk. You'll hear about that in just a second. But the result is called Ultra Blue, Graham Bezanson's debut poetry collection, which came out earlier this month. He joined me from CBC Halifax to talk about the collection and to do a couple of readings. Here's our conversation. Graham, welcome to the show. How are you?
1: I'm doing very well. Thanks for having me, Tom.
0: It's a pleasure to have you. How old is your son now?
1: He is just about to turn 9, actually. 9 next week.
0: But so you started writing these poems shortly after he was born, like becoming a father to a son, right?
1: Yeah, I think so. It was kind of in those toddler years where he was first, I think, sort of feeling these different cultural pressures. And we were starting to think more about, you know, what are the stories we're telling him and telling each other about boyhood and violence and masculinity.
0: Can you give me an example of some of the cultural pressures you noticed he was feeling with even like as a toddler?
1: Sure, yeah. I mean, I think everything from, you know, how to act in public, how to react to

0: you know, falling down and skinning your knee, what toys to play with, what to wear, all those things I think are pretty pervasive and pretty intense pressures that kids feel from a pretty young age.
1: So in those moments, like what did you find yourself talking to him about? What kind of conversations were you having with your kid even when he was that young?
0: Yeah, I don't know. I mean, I think just that there is not really one sort of right answer. There's not really one certain image that we as his parents, as his family, you know, want him to conform to, that there were different possibilities out there and different ways of kind of being a boy.
1: I was just thinking about this myself because I was talking to our producer, Cora, about this. The idea that we just had a little girl about 9 months ago. But for a while there, I didn't know if we were going to have a boy or a girl. And when I was thinking about that, I was thinking, oh my God, like how in the name of God did I navigate masculinity, yeah. You know, all the way? I mean, I didn't really have the internet in the same way to contend with. Mm-hmm. It was just more of like Garfield memes or like early Garfield GIFs. I didn't have influencers. I didn't have this kind of weird masculinity culture. You also kind of ended up going through stuff you took in your childhood when you were growing, getting older, right?
0: Yeah, absolutely. I mean, I found myself going back to like Tintin comics and Boy Scouts handbook and books about tying knots and just all these sort of texts that I remember kind of turning to as a boy.
1: Why did you revisit those books?
0: I mean, I guess just because I was interested in thinking through kind of retrospectively, what were the influences on me? What were the things that I was kind of absorbing along the way?
1: What did you notice?
0: I don't know. I mean, I think it's tough to process. I think I noticed that there were a lot of messages around bravery and adventure.
1: Honor and, yeah.
0: Yes, exactly. Yeah, yeah. All these sort of, you know, sort of stiff upper lip, kind of Victorian almost images of masculinity.
1: So you became interested in Émile by Jean-Jacques Rousseau. For those of us who aren't as familiar, can you tell me a little bit about that book? Tell me what you know about it.
0: Yeah, yeah. I mean, for me, it's also not a text that I kind of grew up with or studied in any depth before kind of embarking on this project. I was living in France at the time of writing this book, and there it's a much kind of more common text. It's something that is part of the curriculum for young men and young women, and is really a kind of foundational text for a lot of kind of education theory. A lot of how we think about teaching kids has kind of come from this book. He's a super interesting and complicated character, I think. On the one hand, he almost invented this idea of childhood as a separate stage of life, right? Mm-hmm. I think before that, we were thinking more of kids as like miniature, vaguely annoying adults. And he kind of pioneered the idea of this is actually like a developmental stage that's separate and with separate concerns. So in some sense was, you know, had these deep insights. And then on the other hand, he had also, you know, he was way off base on a lot of things about how the brain develops, about how he had bizarre beliefs about how diseases are transmitted and, you know, the differences between men and women. And he himself, was famously not a great dad, you know, although he loved to kind of expound on what it takes to kind of raise a child. He abandoned his own kids at the orphanage from a very early age. So yeah, a complicated figure, but a very deep and kind of rich text that took over, I think, for a lot of my thinking.
1: Why do you think you became so interested in that book?
0: I think just that it is so complicated and that it really presents this sort of perspective that is at once so insightful but also so wrong in certain ways as well, which I think it was easy to relate to, I guess, in a way, because I often feel, you know, that I'm wrong about things and unsure about things.
1: So in addition to reading these historical texts and revisiting books from your own childhood, you also talk about clicking around the online manosphere as part of the process of writing these poems. Can you give me some examples of what you found online in terms of
0: Sure.
1: Yeah. Talk to me about this.
0: Yeah, yeah. I mean, I think part of it was not necessarily on purpose. I think, you know, once I was started to do some research in this area, my kind of algorithm was funneling me towards certain corners of the internet that were, you know, sometimes horrific, really. And so, yeah, so I think

0: I wanted to touch on that and reflect on that in my own work, not just kind of looking back at historical texts and, you know, myths and classic literature, but also kind of deal with the contemporary masculinist figures that were kind of in my cultural diet, whether I sort of wanted them to be or not.
1: Like, what kind of stuff were you seeing? Is it sort of like women need to be dominated stuff, or, you know, like everyone needs to eat a lot of protein stuff?
0: Yeah, I mean, I think it's all over the map. Yeah, I mean, I think it often starts with, like, you know, eat protein, make your bed, do 50 push-ups, and then you kind of along the way discover that those views also kind of incorporate very sort of traditional, heterodox views on gender, on roles within society. There's all sorts of troubling things out there.
1: I think for people who aren't familiar with this corner of the internet, and it's funny, my wife and I once traded phones to look at each other's algorithm one time. And again, like, this is not something I'm looking at, but all it takes is sort of one sports highlight to go to an interview with an athlete, to go to an interview about staying in shape, and then that fitness influencer who's telling you to eat enough vegetables is all of a sudden saying, oh, and also women shouldn't be allowed to vote. And it sounds, I mean, I'm chuckling because of the absurdity of it, but you're right. Yeah. It doesn't necessarily come from the parts that you expect it to come from.
0: No. It doesn't take many sort of degrees of separation. I joke to my friends that my algorithm is still pretty messed up to this day. And, like, I'm trying to psych myself up to build a deck this summer. And so a lot of deck building content has kind of forced out a lot of this sort of manosphere content, but I'm just waiting for the moment when, like, one of these carpenter dudes starts to tell me about, like, what women should be cooking for dinner.
1: Yeah. So the three sections of this book are broken up by shorter poems. Can you explain how you used Elon Musk's Starlink satellites? These are the satellites from his company that provide internet access. A transcript of an interview between Tucker Carlson, the conservative American commentator, and Andrew Tate, whose fans call him the king of toxic masculinity. Can you talk about how you used all those things together to create these poems?
0: Sure. Yeah, so as I said, I was kind of trying to incorporate these figures somehow. I had this transcript from a transcript of a long interview between Tucker Carlson and Andrew Tate, kind of an infamous interview that Tucker Carlson did with Andrew Tate when Andrew Tate was, you know, on house arrest in Romania for human trafficking and all sorts of other horrific crimes. And the two of them are just kind of chopping it up together. So I had this printed out transcript, sort of stack of papers with text on them. And then whenever I wanted to work on these poems, I would kind of go to my desk and look up the positions of satellites above me at that particular moment. So, you know, at any given moment, there's thousands of satellites in the sky, right? So I would take a snapshot of the satellites above me while I was working and then print out that snapshot on the back of one of these pages of text. So if you can picture it, you have sort of one side that's kind of like a wall of text, and on the other side, there are lots of little dots, which are the satellites. So then I would take a little push pin and push through the positions of the satellites. So push through every dot on the one side of the page, and then flip the page over and see which words I hit on the other side of the page. And that kind of those words became my kind of my word bank for making these poems. So sometimes it, you know, didn't work at all, right? Sometimes you just hit and the, you know, 50 times and there's nothing really interesting you can do. But then sometimes you get something you can work with, and if you spend time with the words and kind of edit them and move things around, then I felt like I could kind of get to something that felt worthwhile.
1: Would you mind reading one of these poems for us?
0: Sure, yeah. Sometimes you will fall before the wind, thin, incapable. This too is fine.
1: Why did you want to do this process of aligning Starlink, Elon Musk's satellites on a piece of paper punching a hole where they are and finding the words from a transcript of

0: Tucker Carlson and Andrew Tate on the other side.
1: Yeah, I mean, isn't it obvious? No, I don't know. I guess I sort of think that it can be useful and interesting to kind of introduce some sort of chance or randomness into the creative process. So that, I think, is kind of, you know, an overarching idea there. Why I did it with these people, I mean, I think one of the things that you hear about Andrew Tate or Tucker Carlson is that, okay, we can all agree that they say some outrageous stuff that's pretty distasteful, but their apologists or their fans might say, but there is a, you know, there's a kernel of truth in there, and they, there's something good that they have to offer. You just kind of have to sift through the other stuff. And so I was thinking about what would happen if I really did try to sift through their words and make something that felt kind of true and something new and something that felt, you know, beautiful, I guess, for lack of a better term.
0: When your son is older, what do you want him to feel when he comes across these poems? Like, have you thought about what you want him to get out of this collection?
1: Yeah, I don't know. I mean, I think I, more than anything, I mean, if you read the book, I don't think there are, you know, any real answers in there, I should say, off the top. I mean, it's mainly kind of thinking about these questions and thinking about these anxieties. And so I guess what I would want him or other readers to get out of it is the sense that that's okay. Like, these are difficult questions and there are not necessarily clear answers to things, and you're not alone to be wondering about things or to be worried about things. I guess ultimately I want it to be sort of reassuring.
0: Are you more heartened or more terrified about raising a little boy after writing these poems?
1: I think I'm heartened. I mean, every day is different and every day is difficult in its own way, but I think that that's good. I think it's useful to be sort of reevaluating and rethinking and kind of inventing things again every day. I mean, I often feel unsure about what to do and what to say, and I think that's okay. I think that's part of being a parent, really.
0: You're going to do a reading from Ultra Blue for us. Before you do, can you tell me what we're about to hear?
1: Sure, yeah. I thought I'd read from kind of early on in the book. So at this point, I'm still sort of doing some, I guess, kind of table setting here. I'm kind of introducing some images and some landscape stuff that will kind of reoccur over the course of the book. I'm also sort of starting to allude to some of these older texts, some myths, and there's a little bit of Rousseau in there, and there's a little bit of Tintin in there, I think. These are kind of all sort of smushed together, collage-like, really, I guess. But yeah.
0: At your leisure.
1: Okay. Every boyhood is conditional. Gently empty yourself into the clashing of two bird songs. A woodpecker knocks its face against the past, overripe, peaches smeared across the grass. Every day the trees bring death into your troubled imagination. How many swallows grieve the loss of seas they've never visited? Who will become the water if you build a boat? No good fathers in the great myths. No longer seeing the ocean, we pass over it. A sailor stands before us, dressed in faintest yellow, using our language, but plainly, by his pauses and implications, still speaking his own. Egg of the East, apple of the West, the pharmacy's doors are thrown open at daybreak. There's a sun-stained note on the counter. Dear Walker, there is no road. The boy sets off in search of a cave, keeping to the left of the badger's grave. Be not like me, who struggled little against death. Someone keeps calling here, looking for a butcher. The clouds tip over like whaleboats. Snap off the points from all of your blades. Then a little snow fell, but not enough to make things new. Along the pathway, interlacing, trails of birds, a complicated set of movements explained under pledges of secrecy. A nod is never nearly right. Black branch, black horses, white snow.
0: That is the Nova Scotian writer Graham Bezanson reading from his debut book of poetry, Ultra Blue,

is out now. Graham joined me from CBC Halifax. All right, that is it for Q today. If you want to get in touch with me, q@cbc.ca is the best way to do that. On Instagram, I'm @TomJoePower. The show is at CBCQ. We'll see you soon.

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3: Look, the roast of Kevin Hart just dropped. Cat Williams was there, Tom Brady was there, Cheryl Underwood, Chelsea Handler. They were all in fine form. They were skewering each other. We'll talk about if roast can go too far and some of the highlights of this roast, well, as much as we can on public radio.
4: This is CBC News. It is 11 o'clock. I'm Tori Gillis. Right now in Regina, the sky is mostly cloudy and it is 16 degrees. In Saskatoon, it's mostly cloudy as well and 12 degrees this hour. We're also seeing wind gusts up to 91 kilometers per hour in the Swift Current area, 85 at Estevan right now. I'm Tori Gillis. A teenager is charged after a report about a threat at Riffle High School in Regina. Police say they were told yesterday a student had made comments about bringing a gun to school. A 16-year-old boy was arrested and is charged with uttering threats. That investigation also led to a charge for a 38-year-old man for careless storage of a gun. Prime Minister Mark Carney has unveiled an ambitious plan to dramatically increase Canada's electricity generation. The announcement comes a day before the Prime Minister is set to announce an agreement with Alberta to announce a new advance, I should say, a new oil pipeline. Kate McKenna reports.
5: We will double our grid. That's the headline.
6: Prime Minister Mark Carney says increasing the capacity of Canada's electricity grid by 2050 is key to affordability, competitiveness, and eventually achieving net zero greenhouse gas emissions.
5: As our industries expand, our economy grows, AI accelerates, electricity demand in Canada is expected to double by 2050.
6: He made the announcement one day before he's expected to fly to Alberta to join Premier Danielle Smith to announce they've reached an agreement on industrial carbon pricing with the goal of building a pipeline carrying crude to the Pacific Ocean. Sources say they've reached an agreement to set a price of $130 per ton by 2040, a much less ambitious goal than the one set by the previous federal government. Kate McKenna, CBC News, Ottawa.
4: Honda is confirming it is indefinitely suspending plans for a plant expansion for electric vehicles at its plant in Alliston, Ontario, north of Toronto. Flavio Volpe is president of the Automotive Parts Manufacturing Association. He says the Trump administration's elimination of EV purchase subsidies was a key factor.
7: The biggest investment we've ever committed to, $15 billion, is based on a new product. Into a market we're not sure is going to be accessible to us. And I think they just confirmed what all of us knew to be true.
4: The company says the $15 billion expansion would have created 1,000 jobs. It adds other operations at the factory will continue as usual. 26 Canadians are now being told to monitor for symptoms of hantavirus. Canada's chief medical officer, Dr. Joss Reimer, says they shared flights with someone with the disease, but they are believed not to have had close contact. It is exactly 3 minutes after 11 o'clock, and it's 12 degrees in Saskatoon, 14 in Regina. We're now seeing wind gusts up to 107 kilometers per hour in Saskatoon. This is CBC News. 200 Indigenous high school students from across the province spent the day at U of S learning about agriculture, food sovereignty, and their connection to the land. That gathering was organized

0: organized by Agriculture in the Classroom Saskatchewan. Executive Director Sarah Shimko says for many students, it was a first.
1: Today we had over 200 Indigenous youth from across the province learning about food sovereignty, agriculture, and different ways that they can get involved and bring it back to their community.
0: The event featured keynote speakers, elder-led sessions, and hands-on breakouts covering everything from soil science to drone technology. This year's FIFA World Cup will feature some superstars from the world of music.
2: Here in this place, you belong. You've been disgraced all along.
0: That is Shakira's official World Cup song called Die Die, which also features Nigerian musician Burna Boy. The Colombian singer will be performing at the first ever halftime show at the World Cup final. She'll headline the event alongside the Queen of Pop, Madonna, and K-pop powerhouse BTS. The World Cup final will take place on July 19th in New Jersey. That's your news from CBC Saskatchewan. We have those wind warnings persisting in south and central areas. And again, we're seeing winds clocked gusting up to 107 kilometers per hour now at swift current. You can expect rain and gusting winds in south and central with highs between 15 and 18 degrees today. Winds up to 90 in the Regina area. In the north today, rain with a high of 12 degrees, but falling closer to zero through the afternoon.
3: Look, comedy roasts are not new, but in recent years, roasts have kind of become the big main event of comedy. Last weekend, Kevin Hart was the one being roasted, and all the stars turned out. Not only that, his roast was an arena event, live streamed to millions of people on Netflix. I'm Alameen Abdul Mahmoud, and this is Commotion. And today on the podcast, what the roast of Kevin Hart tells us about comedy right now. I'm joined by two of my favorite comedy nerds, Ashley Ray is here, Matt Hart is here. Hello to both of you.
4: How's it going?
3: Nice to see you. Listen, we're going to get into the roast of Kevin Hart, but I just want to start by reminding folks that roasts, by their nature, are rude and spicy and kind of nasty sometimes. So some of the things said at that roast are going to come up in this conversation. Exercise caution if you're listening on the radio. That's a thing that you should know about. Ashley, before we actually get into the actual roast of Kevin Hart, I guess, like, let me ask you as a comedian, why would a comic want to subject themselves to, you know, all of their peers coming and saying, hey, here are all the ways that you might be a bad person?
5: To be selected for a roast, it is a major honor for a comedian. You know, the Friars Roast, they weren't televised. This was sort of an in-house thing amongst comics. If you go to the Comedy Store today, every Wednesday, they have a roast between, you know, local comics. It's a thing for us, you know, in the industry, it's a way of like showing your respect by making fun of someone and saying, we love you so much, you deserve to be roasted. So, you know, it's a sign you've made it. It's cool to also see the biggest names in comedy come out to talk about you. It's like, how famous are you? Like, who's big enough to come be with you? So it's a celebration of your career and, you know, who helped bring you up in this industry. It's a chance to, you know, call out your mentors. So it is a great celebration. Is Kevin Hart worthy of such a celebration? Another question, but it is a great honor.
3: Okay, I want to come back to that question because I think that is a big question in just a moment. Matt, as Ashley mentioned, like the roast used to be a sort of a private, exclusive thing. It was not a thing that you would get to sort of see broadcast, right? But then you kind of get into the 2000s, Comedy Central starts broadcasting these things and actually like basically packaging them into little TV specials.
4: Yeah.
3: And they become increasingly more and more popular. Cut to now, and you've got this thing live streamed from the Kia Forum in LA. It's a gigantic thing. Mm-hmm. It feels like you're watching a major sporting event.
4: Absolutely.
3: In a certain sense. How do you feel about the transition from like, this is a private, you know, small scale comic thing to I'm watching an arena roast.
4: Right. Thing. Well, yeah. You know, like Comedy Central definitely, you know, set this up. So there was like a proof of concept here already. And your roasts have been going on forever. But the interesting thing is roasts used to be kind of when you said you're raunchy material,
3: yeah.
4: And it was private, so maybe not something you want televised. Now in 2026, it's kind of a contest of who can say the most outlandish thing, so it makes total sense that Netflix would just say, all right, well, let's just televise the things they're not supposed to be televising, and it's paid off, and they're, you know, Tom Brady was a big moment for them, the roast of
3: Tom Brady.
4: Yeah, and so I think they're just going to keep doing this indefinitely, you know what I mean? They can swap out the comedians, swap out the tone of the comedy.

0: comedy, all that. It's a great formula. And like you said, it was like watching the big game.
1: I will say that Naeem Lynn, who's one of Kevin Hart's friends who no one else knows, was on stage and he had this wonderful joke about this idea of, you know, Kevin Hart thought that Tom Brady's roast did 100 million viewers. And so Kevin Hart thinks that his will do 200 million viewers. Yeah. And Naeem Lynn's joke was like, he thinks he's bigger than Tom Brady. Yeah. Is just a mess. But those are also really genuinely wild numbers, Ashley. Like, I think like the idea of, I remember watching roast on Comedy Central, you kind of go, this is a thing that's programmed for like after midnight, you know? Like, it's not even like an 8 p.m. kind of event. It's like well later into the night kind of event. How has the Netflix involvement changed like the vibe of the roast, do you think?
2: I think making it live makes it more exciting. It's kind of more like a Super Bowl for comedy now. Stand-up is a live medium, you know, even when you do a special, you want to recreate that feeling of an audience being there with you. So I think it adds that extra energy back to everything. On Comedy Central, you knew that they were editing things. They have to care about standards and practices. Netflix, no. Like, you could see people in real time going, we're cutting that joke. Don't do it. Keep going. Like, it's too bad, actually. I'm reading the room. And to me, that's exciting as a comic, seeing that like live reaction. Yeah. So I think, you know, Netflix has set a tone also with this festival by bringing Louis C.K. back. They keep working with Dave Chappelle. So I think that also was Netflix saying, give us your raunchiest material. We don't mind. We aren't going to cancel you. We aren't that festival. And so I think, you know, they've come down on the side of, we believe in comics. We don't care about that woke stuff. We just like want the funny. And every comic there was happy to do that.
1: Oh, I will say that like genuinely my favorite part of the roast was every single time a comic would go, no, keep rolling the prompter. I can't do that joke. And like you kind of see them self-editing in real time or skipping a joke and be like, no, we're go back.
0: Yeah, bring that back.
1: We're in fact going to let ourselves.
2: We will do that.
1: We will do this joke.
0: Let's do both barrels this time.
1: Yeah. No, 100%. Yeah. Totally.
2: Which
1: agree.
2: Draymond Green did a lot of, and Draymond kind of deserved it because he was getting booed all night. So he was like, I'm going to land all my hits.
1: Was like, they actually tried to skip a bunch of his jokes. He was like, no, we're not doing that. We are doing this joke. Okay, so Kevin Hart was the subject of this last week in roast. I just want to play you guys a bit of Jeff Ross, and he's laying into Kevin Hart for his, shall we say, less than spectacular box office record. Let's play it.
3: Kevin, I know your dad walked out on you, and then I went to see one of your movies, and then I walked out on you. Maybe you're spending too much time in the gym working out. It's arm day. It's leg day. When is it script day? Do you even read these pieces of shit before you say yes? Come on, spell Jumanji.
1: I'll get to both of you on this, but Ashley, Kevin Hart is obviously a popular actor and comedian, but very few people go, this guy is good. You know, these things, the movies that he puts out are unskippable box office gems. And also, he's someone with a history of, like, making some problematic remarks, particularly about gay people. Is there a dimension where you kind of look at this and go, I'd rather the roast go to someone else? Or do you kind of want to see someone like Kevin Hart go, no, he deserves it, and he's going to get what he deserves when he watches this thing?
2: I mean, as a comic, I was disappointed because I don't think that Kevin Hart is celebrated for his stand-up comedy. I don't think that people go, oh, yay, there's a new Kevin Hart special out. You know, his early ones were exciting. But like, you know, I think people with a Dave Chappelle or Cat Williams, it's like talking like, oh, there's a new special for them. Oh, the surprise drop.
1: It's an emergency.
2: So,
1: yeah.
2: Like, oh, we got to see this. But, you know, I also understand that with Netflix as a joke festival, it was basically brought to you by Kevin Hart this year. Like Heartbeat Entertainment was behind this festival. Another major part of the festival was Kevin's new show, Funny AF, which I am on. But, you know, was a huge part of it. They had two shows in the festival and a huge thing of it was like, representing the new comics and having them come to everything. So I understand Netflix is like, we put money into Kevin Hart and we're going to get our money back. People will tune in. So I get it, you know? Yeah, but
0: what a missed opportunity though to release this in a format of shorts only for Kevin Hart. It makes total sense.
1: Boo.
0: Yeah, there
1: but
0: you go.
1: Also, at the same time,
0: I'm not the comedian here, right?
1: No, but here's the thing. It was short jokes all night.
0: Oh, yeah.
1: And honestly, I could have watched six more
0: hours
1: of them.
0: Same here.
1: And I say this because the special was 3 hours long. I was like, I don't think that's actually long enough. of, you know,

0: spending time with this. The host of the roast was another relatively controversial comic. It was this guy.
1: Now, Kevin, if you're thinking this is just going to be a bunch of jokes about you being short and annoying, that's true. We will be doing that. But we're also going to be talking about how you're a comedian, a star and an absentee father. We're all here to honor Kevin Hart. And what a better way to do that than to take a paycheck while pretending to have fun.
0: Okay, so that's the host of the roast. That was Shane Gillis. Shane Gillis is, of course, famously lost a gig on SNL because of racist comments that he made on a podcast. He's then since gone on to become one of the biggest names in comedy mm-hmm. right now. Matt, what do you make of Shane Gillis hosting this roast?
2: I mean, I love Shane fully out there. I think he's amazing. And the reason why he's so affable and so likable, I think, is because he's like when you have your first blue collar job in Toronto when you come here. Like when I moved here, I worked with everyone, like Dominicans, you know, Sri Lankans, everybody. And everybody roasts each other about race, about all this stuff, and nobody's offended. Mm. You know what I mean? So, like, he's kind of taking that back, that, like, you know, warehouse humor back. And there's a lot of people that love that.
0: I mean, literally, his show is called Tires. It's exactly entirely set in that universe.
2: Yeah, exactly. And he comes from a world, you know, of football, the army and stuff. So showing kind of weakness or being vulnerable is not huge in those places. So he kind of does that bullying comedy. But at the end of the day, I think he's one of those guys that we look back and say, you know, he was playing dumber than he is. You know what I mean?
0: There's a degree to which, like, I've seen comics and go, like, there's a meanness that is behind that joke. I don't sense that meanness when I watch Shane Gillis. I think he's trying to be a goof, sometimes successfully, sometimes unsuccessfully. But I think, like, that's the general energy that I get from him. Ashley, let me go to you. How did Shane do?
3: Like, I understand why people might not like Shane. I get why he was fired from SNL. But, like, the thing I can't stand is anyone who wants to say Shane Gillis is not a funny comic. He's hilarious. He knows what he's doing. Like, there's a reason they fired him from SNL and brought him back to host twice. Like, he's that good. So I think it's a bit unfair because he gets lumped in with the Joe Rogans and the Tony Hinchcliffes when he is so much better than them. He does stand by his morals in a way that they do not. He didn't go to Saudi Arabia. And some of his best jokes were making fun of the people who did
0: that. He did that a bunch at that roast.
3: A bunch. Like the being like, you know, because I support the firefighters on 9/11 and looking right at Pete, whose dad died. Just absolutely good. So I do think he was a good pick in sort of bridging the black audience Kevin has and then, you know, people who love comedy and want to see Kevin Hart get made fun of.
0: I'd like two moments that stuck out with for me from Shane Gillis's hosting. It's one of the early jokes that he had is like, hey, we're here to celebrate a night of black excellence and that's why I'm hosting. And it was like just a really perfectly kind of calibrated joke. Then he had this joke later that walked right up to the edge of the line, right? Which is like the, you know, he's going to do a bunch of Kevin Hart is short, how short is he jokes. And the joke that he delivered, Ashley, was the joke that Kevin Hart is so short and the audience goes, how short is he? And then Shane Gillis with a deadpan face says Kevin Hart is so short, they had to lynch him from a bonsai tree. And honestly, like, the crowd begins to laugh, but then there's a thing that happens that I love, which is like, you're not sure whether you're allowed to laugh at a joke or not. And to me, like, what Shane Gillis is doing is, like, he learned from previous mistakes. Like, there's an area of race jokes that's like, please don't go in that direction. Then there's an area that's like, actually, like, there is some comedy to be mined here. Did that joke work for you, Ashley, when he landed that joke? What was your reaction to that one?
3: It did work for me. And it's one of those jokes where you go, oh, that's horrible. Yes. And it's also like so obvious, but like the horribleness and obviousness makes it funny for the moment.
0: Yeah.
3: Like those are the sorts of jokes you're supposed to make at roast. You know, it's supposed to hit a little below the belt.
0: Yeah.
3: I think that was one that's kind of funny because it's personal to Kevin versus some of the other jokes about race that were just, you know, Tony going, Cheryl Underwood is dark.
0: That was uncomfortable.
3: To me, boring. That's hack and boring, but
2: why wouldn't he triple down at this point? Like, losing SNL was the best thing that happened to him, to Shane Gillis. It's like, I mean, his career is way higher than any Saturday Night Live star right now, right?
3: But also, he would have been a one-season SNL.
2: Yeah.
0: But he did the thing that I want comics to do, which is, like, to learn from the previous mistake and go, and not go, oh, I shouldn't touch this area at all. But it's actually to go, like, how do I more expertly wade into it, given the context?
2: Yeah.
0: Matt, I want to play one of your highlights of the night. Let's hear it right now.
4: You think he's loud in his movies? When we were f***ing,

0: and screaming and shaking. I said, will you shut the f*** up before somebody think I'm watching one of your movies?
1: Okay, we actually accidentally played the Cheryl Underwood clip, and I just absolutely delight in that clip. Cheryl Underwood killed it, absolutely killed it on that stage. I'm glad that you brought her up a little bit earlier. But actually, like the one of the highlights that you picked was you picked Lizzo, and let's actually find that clip. Let's hear that clip right now.
2: Kevin and I are both mocked for our size, and we share that pain. But I can lose weight. You can't get taller.
1: Okay, tell me what you loved about Lizzo on stage for that roast.
3: So I'm going to get roasted from my male friends here when I say Lizzo was very good. I know I'm not the intended audience for Lizzo, but and not really a fan. But she put on a masterclass of just being cool with being made fun of and understanding these are not mean-spirited. Yeah. These are, and she's such an easy target. She's a bigger woman. She's heard it all before.
1: She made jokes about her body. Absolutely. Other people made jokes about her body on stage.
3: You saw Chelsea Handler and Tony Hinchcliffe get into it with each other, and they were actually upset. They were angry.
4: Yes.
3: Lizzo came out like a breath of fresh air and just walked out and just owned it all and said, that's what we're here for, to make fun of each other. And, you know, Cheryl Underwood did say at one point, she said, we roast because we love. Yeah. And that's what it comes down to. If someone's thinking about you and thinking about how mean they can be to you, they're thinking about you.
1: Yeah.
3: So it's not just a throwaway. If someone doesn't think about you, that's more offensive.
1: Ashley, what'd you make of the Lizzo set? It was a brief
4: brief. I was just a bit disappointed because I was like, girl, you've performed together. Let's get tight. Like, you could just tell she was kind of laughing at herself a bit much. Yeah. And, her partner is a stand-up comedian, and he wrote on the special, Mike Wright. So, you know, she gets comedians. I think that's why she was so able to, like, laugh at herself, whereas Tony is going, why are people saying that about me? And it's like, bro, you know why people are saying that. So I love the energy she brought. I think she did sort of, even she started her set with a parade of short people dressed as Kevin in various movies, which to me was a little like, oh, that is, like, maybe I'm too woke for that. I was like, I didn't know we were making jokes about short people in 2026 still. Like, okay.
1: But then she turned to Kevin and she said, you might get fired from the Lollipop Guild. And I regrettably, that line did get me. Like, I think like that was a sort of a walk in the line of like, okay, that one I really did react to. I should say that we've been talking about the Kevin Hart roast, and Ashley Ray is here, and Matt Hart is here, and it's a little bit hard to describe to people the roast when they've not seen it. So it's a little bit like describing a party that you haven't attended. But also, at the same time, that party had a lot of things that happened there. And I want to get to the single defining moment of the roast, and it was this one.
5: Hello, Kevin.
6: Hello, Kat.
5: I'm surprised they invited me. That's how little star power you have. They had to start inviting your enemies. I said, I hate him. They said, come anyway.
1: I said, I hate him. They said, come anyway. Absolutely unbelievable. That's Kevin. That's Cat Williams on stage roasting Kevin Hart. And you can tell that there's like, that's not a joke. Like, he kind of like meant, like, there's a history there of these people don't get along. Ashley, do you want to just explain for those folks who are not familiar with that history, just what that history is?
4: Yeah. Oh, Cat Williams, my king of comedy.
1: Yes.
4: Within black comedy, there has been a long-standing beef between Cat Williams and Kevin Hart. Cat Williams, he's been around longer. He was known as the original, like, high-energy, short black guy who, like, overacted on stage and made big faces. That was his thing. And then Kevin Hart came around, and the comparisons were immediate. You know, they were both short, both high energy, which that's, you know, really it, because Kat is actually funny. And Kevin, I think, was a bit like, okay, maybe I can't beat him in stand-up, but I can say yes to every role that Kat will say no to, because I don't care about being in bad movies. So, you know, Kevin went that route and got very famous, and Kat kind of went another way where he was this very famous known comic, but wasn't mainstream famous and was, you know, getting in legal issues and stuff. And now Kat, I think, is back kind of at the top of his game and came back to say, let's look at how this worked out for you, Kevin. And maybe you have a lot of money, but we know you're empty on the inside. And also, I mean every word.
1: Yeah, there's
4: perfect.
1: There's a degree to which you listen to Cat Williams go like, oh, he means this stuff.

0: stuff. Like he comes from the bottom of his heart, and also he's also happy and thrilled to have the moment and the platform to actually say that. I want to ask you guys about the ending of the exchange between the two of them. But Matt, let me just ask you: were you surprised to see Cat Williams there?
1: Yeah, I was, because I know that there's a bit of history there. I'm not as well versed in it, but I thought it was one of those things where, like, you know, in hip hop, if there's two white rappers, they always beef with each other because there can only be one.
2: Yeah.
1: I feel like that's the two of them with short comedians or something like that.
0: So you're like, Cat Williams is turning up. Okay.
1: Yeah, exactly. You know? Yeah. So it was great to see him there. And I mean, I'm just happy to see the beef get squashed. And I mean, it makes great TV, like these beefs, but if it's counterproductive to both of them, then, you know, you got to squash it.
0: Well, let me just play, let's just hear a little bit of how that interaction ended. Let's play it right now.
3: Cat, we have an opportunity in real time. This is live television to put our f***ing beef behind us. I am offering you an olive branch of peace. I want to be a brother. I want to be a friend. Cat, I want to move on. Can we move on, man? Can we move on?
0: Ashley, I don't look at this video and go, those people have squashed it and they will never sort of be beefing ever again. But what was your reaction to that resolution there?
4: I felt like I could feel Cat Williams rolling his eyes in his mind and groaning as loud as he wanted, but he couldn't. And I think he just very quickly was like, you know what? I'm going to shake your hand, but I have not been paid to be here any more than I was. And he just walks off the stage. He doesn't even acknowledge what Kevin is saying. So to me, it wasn't really a let's squash the beef. And that was kind of Kevin's way of trying to save face and go, yeah, I know he meant all that stuff, but like, I'm cool with it. Like, I know you're all here to joke about me.
0: Yeah.
4: So, you know, and also in a roast, typically they end with people doing like Cheryl and going, we do it because we love. And, you know, at the end of the day, Kevin, thank you. And Kat didn't even do that at the end of his. It was just mean. Okay, I'm out.
0: It's like, I have mean things to say that I've been paid to say, and now I'm leaving. I completely agree with you. I don't get the sense of being like, oh, these guys are going to call each other on Tuesday. Like, I don't think that's how that resolves. I guess with a couple of minutes we have left here, Matt, the roast is supposed to be the sort of safe space for comedians to just kind of like let loose without judgment. But when you kind of step out of this bubble and kind of look at the roast place in comedy in general, what do you think this roast tells us about like where comedy's at or maybe where it might be headed?
1: Well, I think that it's not really fair to say that this is a perfect snapshot of where everything is right now. I think the format of a roast isn't going anywhere.
0: Yeah.
1: I think what they're going to do is just swap out the kind of way the pendulum swings. So right now it's kind of going in the offensive Tony Hinchcliffe direction. In 10 years, it could be going another way. I always think about, you know, in the 90s or 2000s when I loved David Cross and Tim Heidecker.
0: Yeah.
1: Favorite comedians, right?
0: Yeah.
1: And now I find them unwatchable. They seem completely out of touch and like they've doubled down on their position. And I love personally being wrong and, you know, switching my opinion. Like I was saying about Lizzo, like I thought I had my mind made up. I do not.
0: Yeah.
1: You know what I mean? So I think that's what's going to change. You're just going to see whatever the comedy scene is swapped in and out. But this roasting thing, I hope they play with the idea too of what's to be expected there. And as long as the message is something my father used to always say to me as a kid, he would say, when your brother punches you, he's saying, I love you. And I used to say, well, my brother really loves me a lot because we fought like cats and dogs. But what he means there is, you know, there's nothing mean-spirited. And at the end of the day, you Cat and Kevin it out, you hug it out. Even if it's performative for your parents.
0: Ashley, what about you? Last word to you, pal. What do you got?
4: Yeah, I agree. I think we're seeing that Kill Tony comic sort of thrive right now. But I do think there were liberal comics and gay comics who would have been happy to do this roast. I think it would have been great to get more gay comics making fun of Kevin and his homophobic comics comments. But, you know, sort of like Cheryl did with like the race jokes and, you know, making it more progressive than just, hey, you have dark skin. But I think Netflix knew this is what's going to get people to tune in. Tony Hinchcliffe, Shane Gillis, these are the names in comedy right now.
0: Yeah. Well, I really appreciate your time and your perspective. You guys have been wonderful. Thank you so much for being here.
5: Thank you.
0: Yes, of course.
4: Thank you.
0: Thank you. Thank you. Ashley Ray is a comedian, writer, and pop culture critic based in Los Angeles. She's in that new show that we mentioned earlier, Funny AF, on Netflix. Matt Hart is a Toronto media personality and leader of the band The Russian Futurists. He was with me right here in studio. And you can watch The Roast of Kevin Hart right now on Netflix.

That is brand new music from CBC Music's own Davnet Doyle, the great Davnet Doyle. That song is called Darlin'. She's got an EP in the works. It's called Bird in Flames. I truly cannot wait for that record to come out. In the meantime, that's it for the show today. My name is El Amin Abdul Mahmoud. This show is called Commotion. We'll be back tomorrow. We'd love to see you then. Have a great day.

0: Good morning. It is 11:30, and right now in Regina, under a mostly cloudy sky, the temperature is 14 degrees. In Saskatoon, it's mostly cloudy as well, and 13 degrees. We have those wind warnings continuing for Regina, Moose Jaw, Lloydminster, as well as Swift Current and Maple Creek, Assiniboia, Estevan, and Weyburn, and the Broadview area as well, all under a wind warning. And speaking of that wind warning, we are seeing gusts right now at Swift Current up to 98 kilometers per hour. Last half hour, it was reaching 107 kilometers in Swift Current. In Estevan, gusty winds as well up to 85 kilometers per hour right now. And we are seeing some rain around the province as well. Meadow Lake and LaRonge, some light rain. Prince Albert, a light drizzle reported. Light rain shower for Moose Jaw, Swift Current, North Battleford, Kindersley, and Lloydminster as well. 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Here's a look at what's coming up in your news at noon with David Shield. A teenager is charged after a report about a threat at Riffle High School in Regina. We'll have more details on that and more stories coming up right here on CBC Radio 1.
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0: God doesn't conquer, Alka-Seltzer will.
1: What a relief!
2: You're Under the Influence with Terry O'Reilly.
3: The three most notable jumps performed in modern figure skating are named for their originators. The Saukow for Ulrich Saukow, the Axel for Axel Paulsen, and the Lutz for Alois Lutz, the Australian who performed the first single Lutz in public in 1913. Lutz was only 15 years old at the time. Every figure skating jump is assigned a recognized level of difficulty, which is then factored into the skater's final score. The rules of competition state that the skater must not only execute the takeoff and aerial components of the jump, they must also land flawlessly. And the Lutz is recognized as the most difficult jump. To perform the Lutz, a figure skater begins by picking up speed in a wide arc. As the arc is nearly completed, the skater must use their toe pick for propulsion to drive their body counter-rotational, which means the skater sets it up by twisting one way and jumping in the other. As the athlete moves from the back edge of one skate to the back edge of the opposite skate, the skater will perform a single, double, or triple rotation. While single and double Lutz jumps were performed often over the years, the first triple Lutz in international competition wasn't attempted until 49 years later, and it took a Canadian to do it. Going into the 1962 World Championships in Prague, 21-year-old Donald Jackson of Oshawa, Ontario, had won the Canadian Men's Championship

0: 4 years in a row. But this international event was not going to be easy. The competition was fierce. After the compulsory figures, Jackson trailed Carol Devine of Czechoslovakia. The only chance Jackson had of winning was in the 5-minute freestyle event, and he would have to receive extremely high marks from some very tough judges. Donald Jackson did an extraordinary thing. He made the decision to begin his freestyle performance with a triple Lutz. It had never been done in international competition. The reason? The degree of difficulty was just too high. And if Donald Jackson had any chance of winning, he would have to give the performance of his life. As soon as the music started, Jackson began his wide arc to build up speed. Then came the moment of liftoff.
1: Here it comes. It's beautiful.
2: He made it.
1: Triple Lutz. It's fantastic.
2: You've just seen something that has never happened in world competition before. No man has ever done that maneuver before in the world championships.
0: It was a groundbreaking moment. But Donald Jackson didn't just give the performance of his life. He gave one of the greatest performances of all time. He landed every jump flawlessly. At the end of his performance, the crowd jumped to their feet.
2: A standing ovation now from 18,000 people for Donald Jackson of Canada.
0: When Jackson skated over to be interviewed, the TV host could hardly contain himself.
3: The audience is roaring approval. Congratulations, Donnie, on the greatest performance of your career.
4: Thank you very much. I was really pleased.
3: Well, you had a smile on your face from ear to ear.
4: Well, after that triple Lutz, I think I'd have it anytime.
3: I think that was the greatest jump I have ever seen.
4: Thank you, Dick.
0: But then a sense of tension swept over the crowd. Would Jackson get the marks he needed to win? He was way behind Carol Devine on points. Then, the judges held up their cards.
2: A six,
4: one,
2: a
4: 5-8,
2: another
4: four,
2: six, another one, six, 5-9, another six, 5-9, a six.
4: Sixes.
2: And another six!
3: That's without doubt the greatest number of sixes ever given. Congratulations, Don Jackson.
4: Thank you very much, Dick. I'm glad I could do it for Canada.
0: It was a remarkable result from an extraordinary performance.
2: Don Jackson of Canada has done it! With what may have been the greatest single skating performance of all time, he has come from far behind to beat out Carol Devine of Czechoslovakia, and Don Jackson is the new world champion.
0: The humble Donald Jackson not only demonstrated grace under pressure, he had attempted something no other skater had ever done before. It was a historic first. Today, it's part two of our episode on marketing firsts. Specifically, the very first commercials ever produced for popular products and companies. From the very first commercial for something called the Big Mac, to the first TV ad for a new donut shop called Tim Hortons, we take a trip back in time to witness the origin of the species.
5: You're under the influence.

One of the most famous dolls of all time was born March 9, 1959. Her name was Barbie, but her tax returns say Barbara Millicent Roberts. She has 7 siblings, and Barbie is a busy gal, as she's had over 250 careers. She has been a doctor, a dentist, a surgeon, a paratrooper, a math teacher, a farmer, and a rapper, to name but a few. This was the very first commercial for Barbie. It aired during the Mickey Mouse Club television show back in 1959. Barbie.

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2: Barbie has always been very stylish, and celebrity designers like Versace, Stella McCartney, and Christian Dior have all designed outfits for her wardrobe. 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

0: Car makers are some of the biggest television advertisers, and commercials often gave actors their first acting jobs. Volkswagen wanted to produce a commercial for its 1966 Fastback model. The commercial was to feature the car's interior space, roomier than the usual Volkswagen Bug. But VW had to find an actor who wasn't too tall, so he could get into the Volkswagen Fastback and move around inside it easily. They did a casting and found the perfect 5'6" actor who had personality. It was his first paid acting job. His name was Dustin Hoffman.
1: If you've never bought a Volkswagen because it wasn't big enough, okay. Here's a Volkswagen that's big enough. The new VW Fastback sedan. It seats four, with more room for elbows and legs. It's pretty jazzy, too. Has an electric clock and even wall-to-wall carpeting. The Fastback also has the most powerful engine we've ever made. It's air-cooled. Goes 27 miles on a gallon of gas, which is pretty good for a car that can go 84 miles per hour. Since we made a VW that's a little roomier in the inside, we decided to do the same thing on the outside. It's got a trunk up front where most cars have their motors. And in the back, where most cars have their trunks, we have a... it's a trunk. A large trunk.
2: Come into your Volkswagen dealer. He'll show you where the motor is.
0: Dustin was an out-of-work actor when he made that commercial. Just 1 year later, he would star in his breakout movie, The Graduate. Back in 1964, a certain hockey player would get his usual brush cut at his favorite barbershop called Benny's in Scarborough, Ontario. Next door to that barbershop was a small donut store. The hockey player was fascinated by that donut store because it only sold coffee and donuts, which was rare in Canada at that time. The hockey player met the owners of the donut shop and eventually became a partner in the store. They believed that the hockey player's fame would drive business, as that player had just won 3 Stanley Cups in a row, soon to be 4. The player's name was Tim Horton. While the donut store struggled financially through various iterations in Toronto, Tim Horton purchased an old service station in Hamilton, Ontario, and converted it into a donut shop. It was a solid working-class town, and hungry steel workers coming off shift made for a steady customer base. A Hamilton cop named Ron Joyce liked Tim Horton's donut shop. He talked to Tim about coming on board, bought out the other 2 partners, and the rest is double-double history. Here is the very first television commercial for Tim Hortons, made around 1972. With a surprise appearance at the end of the commercial from Tim Horton himself, along with hockey players George Armstrong, Pat Quinn, and Hamilton Tiger Cat, Angela Mosca.
3: At Tim Hortons, there are a lot of good reasons to stop for coffee and donuts, like chocolate-dipped donuts, orange twists, donuts with whipped cream, honey crullers, famous Tim Horton Dutchies, and more. Of course, Tim Horton service is always friendly and efficient. 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Yes, at Tim Hortons, there are a lot of good reasons to stop for coffee and donuts. But most of all, you meet the happiest.

0: people.
1: Tim Horton had no lines in that commercial, just a big smile while he ate a donut. And that would be the only TV commercial Tim Horton ever appeared in, as he would die in a car accident less than 2 years later. He probably never dreamed his donut shop would scale the heights it eventually did. There are now over 5,500 Tim Hortons restaurants around the world. When we come back, McDonald's rolls out a commercial for its big new Aristocrat Burger.
2: If you're enjoying this episode, you might also like Guinness Book of World Ad Records from our 2018 season. What commercial holds the record for airing the longest, and which advertising mascot is the oldest? 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
1: Just as Tim Horton's Hamilton store catered to the city's steelworkers, McDonald's first created the Big Mac to cater to steelworkers in Uniontown, Pennsylvania. In 1968, the owner of a McDonald's location there noticed that the steelworkers coming off shift were ravenously hungry, and the single patty cheeseburger wasn't filling them up. So he started to experiment with a new kind of hamburger, one with two patties instead of one. With that much meat, the burger needed some additional stability, so he added a third bun in the middle. The result was two all-beef patties, special sauce, lettuce, cheese, pickles, and onions on a sesame seed bun. This new hamburger was originally called the Aristocrat, but that didn't really capture the essence of this burly burger. That's when a 21-year-old secretary at McDonald's named Esther Glickstein suggested they call it the Big Mac. McDonald's executives laughed it off at first, but Esther got the last laugh when the name stuck. Here's the very first commercial for the new Big Mac.
3: I'm going to show you how McDonald's builds a Big Mac sandwich. It starts here with a lightly toasted bun, and then a pure beef hamburger, sizzling hot, a slice of cheddar blend cheese, and some crisp, fresh lettuce. Then, our own secret sauce. The club slice, toasted. Another hamburger. And a little more sauce, just for good flavor. Crisp dill pickles and the sesame seed crown. This is the sandwich. McDonald's new Big Mac sandwich for the bigger-than-average appetite.
1: The Mac prefix would become a McDonald's menu staple. The McChicken, McNuggets, McRib, etc. Today, McDonald's says it sells 620 million Big Macs each year in Canada and the U.S. alone. There is one advertising agency that is known, above all, for creating enduring mascots. That ad agency is Leo Burnett, based in Chicago with an office in Toronto. It has created Tony the Tiger, Charlie the Tuna, Snap, Crackle, and Pop, the Keebler Elves, the Marlboro Man, Morris the Cat, and the Jolly Green Giant, as we mentioned in part one. Burnett also created the Pillsbury Doughboy. In 1965, an ad writer at Leo Burnett named Rudy Purz was testing out a can of Pillsbury refrigerated dough. He cracked it on the side of his counter and the dough oozed out. In that moment, he imagined a doughy mascot that would pop out of the can. The first order of business was to make sure the new doughboy didn't look too much like Casper the Friendly Ghost. So they gave him a chef's hat and a name, Poppin' Fresh. To bring him to life, Purz hired a film studio in Los Angeles to use stop-motion clay animation. There were no computers back then, so every second of film time required 24 shots. 50 actors auditioned to be the voice of the Pillsbury Doughboy,

0: and Paul Frees, who voiced Boris on The Adventures of Rocky and Bullwinkle, got the job. Here's the very first commercial.
1: And who are you?
2: I'm Poppin' Fresh, the Pillsbury Doughboy. May I have this dance? A house smells so nice when you bake in the oven. You bake something warm and fresh in the oven. Nothing says lovin' like something from the oven. And Pillsbury says it best.
0: PERS also gave Poppin' Fresh a signature laugh that would show up in every commercial when a gentle finger poked him in his doughy tummy. Just 3 years after his debut, the Pillsbury Doughboy had an 87% recognition factor with the general public. And believe it or not, there was a time when Pillsbury got 1,500 requests for Doughboy autographed photos. And that little round dude with the chef's hat was receiving 200 fan letters per week. Poppin' Fresh probably had an agent, too, as he has appeared in over 600 commercials. Back in 1977, 20th Century Fox released a film nobody wanted. They saw it as a risky kiddie movie. But the studio was convinced it had a potential big hit on their hands with another movie called
3: The Other Side of Midnight. It is a time to dream, to fall in love, to feel the heartbeat of every living moment, of every endless day.
0: The studio was so sure of this picture's success that in order for theaters to get this steamy film, they had to agree to take on the two-bit kiddie movie as well. Theater owners weren't happy about that. Here's the very first television commercial for that kiddie movie.
4: A long time ago, in a galaxy far, far away.
5: Here they come. Coming in too fast!
4: 20th Century Fox and George Lucas, the man who brought you American Graffiti, now bring you an adventure unlike anything on your planet. Star Wars.
6: I am C-3PO, human-cyborg relations, and this is my counterpart, R2-D2.
7: Hello.
4: The story of a boy, a girl, and a universe.
6: Beloved.
4: It's an epic of heroes. And villains. And aliens from a thousand worlds. A billion years in the making. Star Wars. Rated PG.
0: The Other Side of Midnight made $24 million at the box office, then disappeared. This first Star Wars movie made $265 million on its first run, then generated $775 million with subsequent re-releases. The rest is Luke Lucas history. Back in 1982, advertising agency JWT Direct was handling the Toronto Blue Jays account. A new season was starting, and the Jays organization wanted to drum up a little fan excitement. So the ad agency wrote some commercials and hired jingle composers Tony Kozenick and Jack Lenz to write the first ever jingle for the Blue Jays. The ad agency gave them a line to work with. Okay, Blue Jays, let's play ball. So Kozenick and Lenz got to work. They wanted to capture the feel of a baseball game on a summer's day. And it was also a bit of a tutorial on how the game was played, as the Jays were still kind of new to Toronto. The song was written in a Randy Newman style, and Kozenick and Lenz hired singer and baseball fanatic Keith Hampshire to sing it. Tony's direction to Keith? Be silly with it. When they were done, they presented the jingle to the Blue Jays organization, and they loved it.

Then the Jays started using OK Blue Jays during the seventh inning stretch at games. The fans fell in love with it. That's when Tony Kozenick said, "This should be a song." So he and Jack Lenz wrote a full-length version, got a record deal, and released it.

girls. Soon, radio stations started playing it. The song went gold, selling 50,000 copies instantly. Kozenik remembers getting his gold record presented to him on the pitcher's mound before a game in 1986. But over the ensuing years, it bugged Tony Kozenik that of all the wonderful music he has written, the Blue Jay song was his only gold record. He hung it on a wall near a bathroom. Then, not long ago, his daughter Bess wrote a sweet editorial about the song in the Toronto Star. She said how much she loved it, especially when she was little, and how everybody was singing it on front lawns and in the streets when the Jays won the World Series, and how the song has meant so much to Toronto and Blue Jays fans over the years. It gets played over 80 times a year at the Rogers Centre, and fans know every word. Bess's article made Tony reassess his Blue Jays song. He told me he's come around now and can appreciate it for what it is, which, he says, has nothing to do with him anymore. It's owned and treasured by the fans, and he's okay with that. This year marks the 50th anniversary of the Toronto Blue Jays and the 40th anniversary of OK Blue Jays. The gold record now hangs in the new Blue Jays Museum at the Rogers Centre.

0: It's always informative to see the first commercials of famous brands. Back then, we didn't know much about those companies or their products. Yet, when you see that first Tim Hortons commercial, the basic message hasn't changed that much since 1972. And I bet there is a generation or two that don't even know the restaurants are named after a hockey player. Interesting to know the Big Mac was created to satisfy hungry steel workers in Pennsylvania, the very same blue-collar workers Tim Hortons wanted to attract in Hamilton, Ontario. And every brand we talked about today is still at the top of their game. The Pillsbury Doughboy is still giggling after 60 years. Barbie is having a moment. The Blue Jays almost went all the way again last season. And that George Lucas kid is doing okay. Little did we know, when we saw those debut commercials, that we'd still be talking about those brands all these years later. Each has pulled off their own version of a triple Lutz. When you're under the influence. I'm Terry O'Reilly. This episode was recorded in the Terrestream Mobile Recording Studio. Producer, Debbie O'Reilly. Chief Sound Engineer, Jeff Devine. 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
5: 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But first, here's David Shield with the CBC News.
6: Thanks, Leisha. Good afternoon. About 1,000 people in the East End area could be without power for nearly 2 days after very strong winds toppled 10 power poles. The structures came down early last evening. Winds were about 100 kilometers an hour, and Sask Power says electricity will be restored no earlier than the late afternoon tomorrow. Spokesperson Joel Cherry.
7: The current continued high winds and wet conditions can create challenges for responding to this sort of an outage. We've used bucket trucks to complete the repairs, and it's not safe to do so when wind speeds remain high.
6: A large area of southern Saskatchewan will be getting sustained winds of 70 kilometers an hour today, with gusts up to 110 kilometers an hour. Meteorologist Terry Lang is with Environment Canada.
8: It's not a great day to be towing trailers or boats or anything like that, just because those types of winds can blow you off the road, especially if they're coming at you at, you know, perpendicular or at a right angle to you.
6: Much of the province is also getting rain, which is welcome news for people in the southwest who saw a dust storm yesterday. Storm chaser Jenny Hagen says we don't often see that in the prairies.
9: But it does happen, and it's crazy on how those wind gusts can really kick that loose topsoil way up kilometers in the air.
6: Today and tomorrow, Saskatoon could see a combined 40 millimeters of rainfall. The rain and the wind from today's storm could be a problem for areas already dealing with a lot of water. The Water Security Agency says there could be higher flows, quicker snowmelt, and rapid runoff where snow remains in Saskatchewan's north, and that could mean higher lakes, rivers, and creeks. It says the Meadow Lake area could receive 40 millimeters of rainfall over the next few days. It also says flows are steadily increasing further north and are above normal in the upper part of the Churchill River Basin. Meanwhile, it says the strong winds today could lead to more wave action on lakes across the province, and that could lead to flooding or shoreline damage, especially at Fishing Lake and Good Spirit Lake. Two people are facing charges related to a report of a threat at a Regina High School. Police say they arrested a 16-year-old boy, and he's charged with uttering threats. That came after police heard that a student made comments about bringing a gun to Michael A. Riffle Catholic High School. Officers say their investigation also led to a charge for a 38-year-old man for careless storage of a firearm. At 3 minutes after 12 o'clock, it's 14 degrees in Regina, 13 degrees in Saskatoon. This is CBC News. A new book is teaching kids about eating disorders. It's called There Is Something Fishy About ED, and the award-winning children's book tells the story of a mother struggling with an eating disorder. Author Monique Stockvis struggled with the condition for 50 years. She says the book is also an apology to her children.
10: Nobody asked for this disease, and children just

0: don't understand. And I hurt my children. They went with so many meals without me. And this is interesting. As an adult child, my daughter for the first time went for a sleepover, and the mom went and sat at the table, and my daughter was stunned because she had never seen that before.
1: The book is for children aged 4 to 8 and can be found at Indigo Kohl's McNally Robinson in Saskatoon and online. It's Victims and Survivors of Crime Week across the country. The goal is to raise awareness about the issues facing victims and survivors of crime, their families, and the support services available. Rhonda Fidler is manager of victim services for Regina Police Service. She says many victims she has helped say they feel seen.
2: And one of the biggest things that they have said was that having somebody go through the entire process with them, explain it to them, and just support them through it has had the biggest impact on them in a positive way.
1: Fidler says they help with getting victims counseling and helping them write victim impact statements for court. Prime Minister Mark Carney has unveiled an ambitious plan to dramatically increase Canada's electricity generation. The announcement comes one day before the Prime Minister is set to announce an agreement with Alberta to advance a new oil pipeline. Kate McKenna has more.
3: We will double our grid. That's the headline.
4: Prime Minister Mark Carney says increasing the capacity of Canada's electricity grid by 2050 is key to affordability, competitiveness, and eventually achieving net zero greenhouse gas emissions.
3: As our industries expand, our economy grows, AI accelerates, electricity demand in Canada is expected to double by 2050.
4: He made the announcement one day before he's expected to fly to Alberta to join Premier Danielle Smith to announce they've reached an agreement on industrial carbon pricing with the goal of building a pipeline carrying crude to the Pacific Ocean. Sources say they've reached an agreement to set a price of $130 per ton by 2040, a much less ambitious goal than the one set by the previous federal government. Kate McKenna, CBC News, Ottawa.
1: And Leisha, that's the news at 12 o'clock.
5: Thanks, David.
1: You're welcome.
5: That is the CBC's David Shield. The first 3 minutes of his local newscast is all about the weather. So let's go to Helena Mahalik, who's got a bit more information. What a day. My goodness.
6: I know, Leisha. It is an intense weather day, and we have seen a drop down in temperatures with this low pressure system. So in south and central Saskatchewan, we'll see temperatures in the low teens, but we will reach up to 20 degrees in some parts of the province. The Churchill region up north will be just up in those double digits, around 12 degrees, and the far north in single digits between 1 and 6 degrees. So we are seeing a drop down in temperatures, and actually going to see those temperatures drop down even more as we head into the weekend. South and central will be in the single digits throughout much of the weekend, but today the intense low pressure system is really bringing us some heavy rain, thunderstorms, and severe winds in south and central Saskatchewan. And in the north, that's going to look like heavy snowfall and freezing rain. So there is a yellow level freezing rain warning in effect for the northeast that encompasses the Wollaston Lake area. And then that rain is going to turn to snow in the evening hours. But in west, south, and in west and central Saskatchewan, we are seeing this heavy rainfall. So anywhere from 20 to 30 millimeters is forecasted. And that includes Saskatoon, but the warnings have only been issued for vulnerable areas. So although Saskatoon is getting a lot of rainfall, for us, it's not bad news. Like, it mm-hmm. will be good for the ground. It'll be good to get things really green. We're seeing the trees start to bud. However, these rainfall warnings, yellow level rainfall warnings, have been issued for places like the Churchill region, around LaRonge, down into Meadow Lake. These are areas that already are still dealing with snow melt, mm-hmm. still have a lot of snow. And then the Meadow Lake area is one of those places really dealing with flooding. So this amount of rain could be very detrimental to those areas in the province. So we're going to be keeping an eye on that. But we also are seeing very strong westerly winds, and that's going to intensify as the day goes on. We're seeing gusts over 100 kilometers an hour in the south, which is enough to really blow a lot of things. Like, yeah. We're going to see probably a lot of toppled garbage cans, lawn chairs, make sure people are bringing their plants in. So this is an orange level wind warning. It's a middle class severity issued by Environment Canada. And in the overnight hours, we've seen that warning extend to the southeast. So all of southern Saskatchewan is encompassed by this warning. And then along with the rain and the wind, west central Saskatchewan near the Alberta border are going to see some snow after the heavy rain. So in the overnight hours, we're going to see that rain turn to snow. And tomorrow we do see the chance of snow in these areas. Our daytime highs are still going to be warmer, so mm-hmm. above freezing. So we might see that snow in the overnight hours. Might not see much sticking. And then this low pressure system is going to stall near Saskatoon. So we are going to see

0: some more intense conditions near Saskatoon, and we could see the chance of some funnel clouds with these thunderstorms as well.
1: Oh my goodness.
0: So there's just a ton going on in the province, and definitely the day to stay inside. And we're going to see some intense conditions into tomorrow as well, but today is definitely going to be the worst of it in the province.
1: Okay, we're heading into the May long weekend. We're going to talk more about weather tomorrow on the show. We're getting lake reports to see how some of those lakes are doing, whether it's flooding or ice still on those lakes. It is a very different May long weekend. It's not completely unheard of to have snow on May long weekend, but I think what we're experiencing, this mix of all these different things, the wind, the rain, the snow, the flooding, my goodness, it's a pretty wild one.
0: Yeah, there's wildfires all existing at once. Yeah. I don't know if I've quite seen something like this, but
1: it's quite a mix. Helena, thank you.
0: Thanks, Alicia.
1: That is the CBC's Helena Mahalik. Right now in Regina, it is 14 degrees. Saskatoon is sitting at 13.
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1: Online ordering takes no time these days. 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How often, though, do you think about the people who are getting that package to you? 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I'm Lisha Grabinski. Today on Blue Sky, we're taking a closer look at the gig economy, what rights independent contractors have and don't have. We also want to hear from you. If you're employed in the gig economy, whether that's as a delivery driver or with Uber, Skip the Dishes, what do you want people to know about your work? Give us a call at 1-800-716-2221. You can also email bluesky@cbc.ca. Sharon Chalakal Wilson is from India and has been in Saskatoon now for 2 years, worked for Dragonfly for the last year. Dragonfly is the company contracted by Amazon to do a lot of these deliveries. Sharon was one of the workers that walked off the job last Friday, and he spoke to CBC on Monday about why he did it.
3: As all jobs, like, we come with expectation to a new job, right? I also came with expectation, hoping like I'll have better wages. And it was like that, like when I started, I was having a higher pay when I started. And drastically, soon after I joined, I can see that coming down again. Like they are proposing one more rate cut soon to be implemented by May 14th. And that's a reason why we are on the road. Like we got to know that, like this is gonna come. If it is break even, we good, they good kind of thing, we are okay to work. But this rate cut, which is being proposed for May 14th, we feel and we know that like it's not break even, it's breaking back rates, not break even rates. So with the inflation down here, like with the fuel prices, with the grocery prices, the cost of living prices, all those things, this pay is not workable. So that's the main reason why we thought like we gather in unity and come on the streets to protest peacefully. And that's been we've been doing for the last 3 days from Friday. We are there, like around like 120 people. When I started, it was like per package, per LB rate was like 1.89. Now the proposed rate is around like below 1.30, yeah. From Saskatoon Station, we serve locations like Prince Alberta, Melford, Battleford, all those outer station also we serve from Saskatoon. So it's like 1.5 hours of drive just for that. And the places. And also we are, Dragonfly is the only company who covers Range Road. Canada Post is not covering Range Roads. FedEx is not covering Range Roads. So all the farmers down there depend on Dragonfly. It's harsh, like delivering 200 packages, going from Saskatoon to Prince Albert, all the travel in between, the harsh weather in between, like it's hard work. And the boxes, now they have taken in boxes, which is so heavy, 2-person liftable boxes, clearly labeled on the boxes. We are forced to take it by one person in our vehicle, yeah. So it's back-breaking, and yeah, it's not worth it.
4: What are you going to do now? You mentioned you have an 18-month-old daughter. You've been fired. What are you going to do?
3: I'm very much confident about myself. I love this country. I have confidence in this country. So I can find something else, yeah. Yeah, and I'm willing. Like, if everything positive happens to this

0: protest. If they are willing to talk, willing to raise up the wages, I'm ready to go back. So yeah, we all are ready to go back. It's just that like they have to come in talking terms with us.
1: That's Sharon Chalicall-Wilson. CBC did reach out to Dragonfly and they issued a statement that reads, "We're aware of a situation in Saskatoon involving delivery drivers who have been peacefully protesting since Friday. Dragonfly does not directly employ delivery drivers. We work alongside independent delivery companies that are responsible for driver hiring, scheduling, and compensation, as well as for managing their day-to-day employment practices in accordance with applicable laws and regulations. Our priority remains ensuring continuity of service for consumers, and our vast network of delivery partners has allowed us to maintain delivery operations since Friday. We recognize the important role drivers play in the delivery ecosystem and remain in dialogue with our delivery partners to better understand the situation." Now, some workers are still protesting. There are about 20 to 30 people outside the company warehouse on Jasper Avenue, and that's where we've reached our next guest. Saurabh Yadav worked as an independent contractor, so he did deliveries for Dragonfly. He's now part of this job action against Dragonfly and continues to do deliveries for other companies. He joins us on the line right now. Saurabh, hello.
2: Hello. How are you doing today?
1: I'm well, thanks. I want to know a bit of the backstory. You've been a delivery driver for a company that was hired by Dragonfly. What drew you to this job, to this work?
2: So myself, Saurabh Yadav, I worked as a delivery driver with Dragonfly for more than 4 years. Like, I started back in September 2021, and I was one of the gig drivers who got fired recently from Dragonfly. So I would like to share my side of the story and experience with this company during these all years. During my time, there were many drivers who felt like pressured to work in unsafe conditions. I also had my personal incident where I was got bitten by a dog and I tried to reach to my contractor. It was in Prince Albert. So the first thing I got to hear was that to complete my deliveries instead of going to the hospital. So I had to complete my route. Drivers also expected to continue deliveries during dangerous winter conditions. Like, we were sent to Prince Albert, then like just take photos from there and come back to the city, and we were not compensated for the gas or anything. There's another incident which I would like to highlight. Like, one of our fellow co-workers, he was driving in the evening, like in the outskirts of Prince Albert to the rural area, where he got stuck into a pond, and then we were told by the supervisors and the IDCs that we need to take out the packages. We walked on the frozen pond, which was already broken because of the van inside the pond, right? So we took out the packages, risked our life, just because we will get fired the next day. We won't do it, or we have to face penalties. Also, there was no fuel compensation again, no thank you, no support given by the IDCs. Some drivers were charged. Even if we deliver a package and the package got stolen, we have to pay it from our pockets. Like, that's also one part of the Dragonfly I faced, negative parts, dark realities, I could say.
1: So, Rob, maybe you can explain how the setup works, you know, with the kind of work that you were doing. My understanding is that the expectation is that you do provide your own vehicle, you pay for your own gas, you're paid per job. And a lot of people may not understand how you're assigned a certain job and who's actually assigning you that work. There was even confusion that with which company is actually hiring you. So can you just explain how the system works?
2: So basically, Dragonfly, they hire IDCs, independent delivery contractors. Then we are hired under them as subcontractors. So basically, everything is done by Dragonfly, like our background check and everything. But we work for IDCs, they say, and we get our paychecks from Dragonfly. So the paychecks come in, then the IDCs cut their commission, and then we get pay. Then we have to pay for the gas, for the insurance, for the maintenance, for the payments on the van. This is how the system works.
1: Why are most people needing this kind of work? Why? I'm curious about your circumstances and the circumstances of others who have done this kind of driving. Why is this the kind of work that

0: you're doing and others are doing?
1: So once you get into this field, you know, like in driving, like, so people start looking for similar kind of jobs, right? And the second thing is, like, at starting, the contractor tells us to invest in a van. So once you invest in the van, people get stuck because now they have vans with high kilometers on it. After a year or two, like, they put many kilometers on it, right? Mm-hmm. Now it's not beneficial for them to lose the job at the same time. And they have a family to feed, and, like, the job market is kind of strict as well in Saskatoon.
0: So do you...
1: It's harder to switch jobs right away. It takes time. Like, we will eventually get the jobs, but it takes too much of a time, right?
0: To pay off the van, to actually... Yes. And to have an income. Do people end up working for several different independent contractors? Right now we're talking about delivering packages, but what about other, you know, like there's food delivery services, there's ride shares.
1: Yeah, so there are many drivers like who do that on the side, like doing Skip the Dishes, Uber Eats, like alongside this work, just to make the ends meet at the end of the day.
0: You are willing to speak publicly. You're no longer working for an independent contractor with Dragonfly, right? But you feel this is really important to stand next to those other drivers who are currently protesting outside of the warehouse. Why is this so important to you to speak publicly like this?
1: For me, like the thing is, like, we are protesting here so that whatever happened to us doesn't happen to the future workers. You know, like, we are already in this loophole right now. We want fairness to be given to every single individual. Like, we are not new Canadians. Like, we are you and you are us. Like, if we are doing this for today, like, it's better for tomorrow for everyone.
0: What kind of support have you received? We're going to hear from someone with the Saskatchewan Federation of Labour in a bit, and they often support workers, and they're an organization that pushes for changes to employment laws. But has anybody come to the gathering of people? Do other drivers have any sense of what the next steps might be to ensure that their voices are heard?
1: Yeah, so we are getting a lot of support from politicians, like NDP leaders, and we're getting support from the unions, like CUPW, United Steelworkers, and there are many more. Like, there are even people supporting us, honking on the road. They are, like, coming and talking to us. Like, there's lot of support from the community as well in Saskatoon.
0: And what is it that you want people, the people driving by, the people listening right now to the radio, what do you want people to understand about what it's like working as an independent contract delivery driver in this province?
1: Your voice cut down. Can you say that again, please?
0: Yeah, I just want to know what you want people to understand about the kind of work you've done and that others continue to do. What is it that you want us to know?
1: It's about that, you know, we are on the road, like, delivering packages door to door, right? Like, every day. And, like, we get the service done on time and everything. It's just, we need the support from people, that they should understand that it's not an easy job to do. Like, when you are on the road, you need to be multitasking, right? Like, it's a very hard job.
0: Sarab, I appreciate you taking some time to speak with me. Thank you.
1: You're welcome.
0: That is Sarab Yadav. He worked as a delivery driver for Dragonfly for several years. We also want to hear from you today. If you're employed in the gig economy, if you've got a job like Sarab's, you can give us a call today. You might be a delivery driver. You might be an Uber driver. What do you want people to know about your work? The number to dial is 1-800-716-2221. You can also email bluesky@cbc.ca. With us today is Charles Smith. Charles teaches politics at St. Thomas More College at the U of S. He's an expert in labor issues. He's been listening, and he joins us right now. Charles, welcome.
2: Hi, Alicia. How are you?
0: I'm well, thanks. So what did you think of what we just heard from Sarab?
2: You know, I really want to commend Sarab for telling his story. It sounds so difficult what he's gone through and the work conditions that he's had to endure, him and his colleagues. It's really important that he's telling the public what so many workers are going through in this industry, because it's reaffirming what we've heard from other jurisdictions about this kind of work. So we know from comparative evidence in the United States,

0: in Europe and, you know, in some of the larger urban centers in Canada, including Vancouver and Toronto and Montreal, this story is very familiar, right? We know that a huge swath of workers, often racialized workers, work in the so-called gig economy and are classified not as employees, and that legal definition really matters in our system. They're classified as independent contractors, which takes all the legal responsibilities for wages and health and safety and benefits in the workplace sort of out of the hands of these contractors and into the hands of the workers themselves. But because they're classified as independent contractors through these gig apps and these big tech companies always looming in the background, many of these workers have absolutely no protections on the job, including lack of basic occupational health and safety, and often wages that fall below the minimum wage because of the way that wage structures are working in these systems. So it's a real problem, and really want to thank Sahab for telling us this story.
1: How did we get here, Charles, where there are now so many jobs that would be under that umbrella term, the gig economy? Like we CBC did reach out to Dragonfly to better understand how they operate, who they're hiring, and that sort of thing. But I think what I want to know is from their perspective, like from the company's perspective, why is this an efficient way of working?
0: So the debates and the reasonings behind having the designation legally of employee versus independent contractor or dependent contractor really go back decades. We've seen this in different industries. We see a lot in the trucking industry, in construction. Labor boards and legislatures have developed all kinds of legal tests to try and distinguish what is a dependent or independent contractor versus an employee. Often has to do with who controls the work, who has ownership of tools, the ability for independent contractors to profit, the risk of loss, all these different types of tests. And I won't go into all the details, Alicia, because that would be not fun radio. But I do think that, you know, there are probably some historical reasons, perhaps some legitimate ones over time. You know, when we think about the concept of contractor, we often think of the person that comes and builds our deck or fixes our roof, right? But with the rise of these massive gig companies, tech companies, Amazon, Uber, Lyft, and so on, what we've seen is that these tech companies have divorced themselves from the employee relationship and relied on this kind of what historically I think had been a very small component of people in the labor market, people called independent contractors, and have used it as a way to massively profit from this new app space structure. And in so doing, relied on, and I think there's no other way to describe it other than naked exploitation of working people, to maximize their profits through their apps. And at the expense is the story that Sahad told us. Yeah. Right? We told this story over and over again.
1: Yeah. Tell us more about who typically does this work.
0: So when we look at the demographics, it's often newcomers. It's often heavily racialized people. It's people that, and I don't mean this in a pejorative way, but there's often like a lower skill dynamic to it. In other words, they come with less sort of, ability to bargain higher wages because of their individual training levels. So driving, delivery, and so forth. And I don't want to suggest that's not skilled labor. I think it is. But that's sort of how it's classified. Workers that historically are easier to exploit because their options are limited in the labor market. And we see that in various places. And what has happened, I think, is there is a real legislative loophole here. I think there are ways to address this, and we've seen that in our other jurisdictions, where governments need to fill the gaps in their labor laws and in their labor regulations. And we have seen that. We saw that in British Columbia recently, where they amended their labor code, labor laws, to address the fact that workers like Sahab should be classified as employees, not as independent contractors. And lo and behold, what happened? Uber drivers in Victoria were able to unionize and negotiate up their wages and benefits and address the issues that Sahab was talking about.
1: We're going to hear more about that specifically. We've got another academic who's joining us on the show who's done quite a bit of research on gig workers and has that as a very specific

specific examples. So we'll learn more about that. And then also in a bit, we're going to hear from Lori Job, who is the president of the Saskatchewan Federation of Labor, about those laws and the changes that she's pushing for. So more to come. But if you would like to join the conversation, perhaps you're a gig worker and you want others to understand what that work is like, you can call us today, 1-800-716-2221. You can also email us, bluesky@cbc.ca. 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We're almost at 12:30. Let's check in with the CBC's David Shield, who

0: is causing problems in the southwest. The East End area could be without power for nearly 2 days after 10 power poles were knocked down. Meanwhile, a massive dust storm was caused by dry conditions and high winds. A 16-year-old boy has been charged with uttering threats in Regina. It comes after a student talked about bringing a gun to Riffle Catholic High School. A 38-year-old man has also been charged with careless storage of a firearm. And a Saskatchewan children's book author is tackling the subject of eating disorders. The book is called There Is Something Fishy About ED. Author Monique Stockfish has struggled with the condition for 50 years. And I'll have a full newscast for you coming up at 1 o'clock.
1: Thanks, David.
0: You're welcome.
1: That is the CBC's David Shield. I'm Lisa Grabinski. You're listening to Blue Sky. Today we're talking about the gig economy. After several delivery drivers walked off the job, they were employed by independent contractors who were hired by Dragonfly, who was hired by Amazon, and they've been sharing their stories with people about what their working conditions are like. You can join the conversation by calling 1-800-716-2221. You can also email bluesky@cbc.ca. Now, this job action has caught the attention of Lori Job. She's the president of the Saskatchewan Federation of Labor, and I had a chance to speak with her earlier. Lori Job is the president of the Saskatchewan Federation of Labor. Lori, welcome to Blue Sky.
2: Hello, thanks so much for having me.
1: So what do you make of the concerns raised by these drivers? So they're driving for Amazon. Amazon contracts Dragonfly. Dragonfly then employs independent contractors who have a group of drivers working for them. So it's a little bit complicated, but those drivers are raising concerns. What do you make of what we've heard?
2: Well, first thing I want to say is I want to congratulate that group of workers. They were so brave for making a stand for unsafe, disrespectful working conditions. And, you know, to be faced with working conditions like that, and then, you know, on top of it, asking them to have their compensation reduced was a bridge too far. And I'm really, really proud of them for standing up.
1: How unusual is it to see? I think there were about 120 drivers who walked off the job. These are not unionized employees. And so they decided to organize amongst themselves and they walked off the job. How significant is that to see 120 some people do that?
2: Well, it's something that you don't see very often. And it's, you know, we probably should see it more often. But it's really courageous. And, you know, I applaud them for taking that stand. You know, enough is enough.
1: What do you make of how the system is structured? So I outlined how these are people are purchasing something on Amazon, but then the different tiers there are to actually that determine how the driver is hired. They're not Amazon employees. What's your take on that, on how things are structured right now to get these deliveries out?
2: Well, it's very convoluted and very confusing. And unfortunately, there's a lot of people that work under these conditions. You know, it's like app-based work. They never actually meet anybody in person. So the organizational structure is very confusing, not only to the consumer, but especially to the people doing the job. And one of the things that we've been talking about for a few years now is the definition of a worker. We believe at the Federation of Labor, and it's kind of a feeling that's been felt across the country. We've been hearing it. I'm here in Winnipeg this week at the Canadian Labor Congress convention, where there's, you know, almost 3,000 unionized workers gathered together in a room. And this is something that we've been talking about a lot. But to get back to your question, it's a worker is a worker. If you are doing anything for an employer, if you're performing services of any kind, if you are, you know, like a delivery driver, performing labor, then you should be termed as a worker. You should be a worker.
1: And when you're termed as a worker, what rights does that give you then? I'm thinking about things like minimum wage, sick leave.
2: Well, and that's where, like in the Saskatchewan Employment Act, if the definition of a worker would change, then they would give these workers some rights, occupational health and safety, perhaps access to, you know, minimum wage, minimum standards, you know, minimum call out times, the amount of time you're required to work in a shift and not, you know, like could be like a minimum of 4 hours or 8 hours or whichever, you know. But most particularly, and I think most importantly, is the workers have a say.

0: they get to, you know what they're expected, what's expected of them, and to be able to stand up and say, no, this isn't right. But unfortunately, these workers are in a situation that they don't fall under the Saskatchewan Employment Act because they're not classified as workers. So
1: what would it take to change that?
0: There needs to be an amendment to the Act under the definitions. And this is something we've called for in the past. And they need to, you know, clearly define what a worker is. And you can be a worker that's a bus driver, you can be a healthcare worker, you can be a CEO. Under the legislation, you're still classified as a worker. You still have the rights like WCB or, you know, you fall under occupational health and safety. But when you're a contract worker, it seems like all those rights go out the window, and we need to change that. So,
1: how did that happen? Maybe this is kind of a dumb question, but how did we end up in this scenario where a contract worker isn't defined as a worker in that legislation? You know, I think this is what paved the way for the gig economy, but maybe help me make sense of how did we get here?
0: Well, I think part of it is the shifting, everything is shifting. It's like how people want to work, like what they're available to work, and having more control over their lives. So if you're signing up to be a food delivery driver for example, you can kind of work when you can go to work when it works for you, like say you have other obligations and so it only works for you to work in the evenings or, you know, middle of the night or middle of the day, whichever it is. So you can dictate those terms for yourselves. Unfortunately, that's sort of where it ends. You don't have any, there's no compensation if there's no work during the time that you scheduled and I'm not saying people should get paid to do nothing. That's not at all my message, but they should have some control over when they have an opportunity to make a living. So, and the employers and large companies have kind of figured this out, and I believe they're taking advantage of people. They're making it so they don't have any rights, they don't have any benefits, but yet they work at their call. So we need to make sure that legislation is in place to protect the people that do this kind of work.
1: Maybe this is going too far, but is this kind of like working under the table? I'm wondering about whether or not everyone has proper work permits. I'm wondering if they're paying income tax. Like, it just raises so many questions. Are there enough checks and balances taking place on all ends?
0: No, there wouldn't be at all. Like when people are not, have never even met in person, actually probably never even exchanged anything more than banking information in terms of what your employment compensation would be. So you're right. It absolutely opens door to all kinds of things that I don't even know if we'd be able to track.
1: You know, one of the things that some drivers have told my colleagues, they've said they've used the language that they've since been fired, that they uh-huh. walked off the job, they've since been fired, but we're still seeking clarity on what were they fired? Did they even have work lined up? Like what? If you don't have any scheduled shifts and you show up in the morning and you're waiting until you have a job, then you get paid. And so I'm wondering if you can speak to that aspect, that some people feel like they're no longer employed, but the precariousness of the work has made it a little bit gray as to whether or not they've been quote unquote fired.
0: Well, and that's where it is very murky. Like, there is no question about that. And I just think back to the time when I worked in a part-time position in healthcare, and our collective agreement says if you don't, and you can pick with the ability to pick up shifts up to full-time work. If I didn't pick up any shifts, if I'm a casual employee and I don't work in any shifts in, you know, whatever the time is, 350 days or 350 hours, then my name is removed. And essentially, you know, you're terminated. I don't know, fired, or if that's the same, you know, word, the same term. But it's like these folks, if basically the people that are running the app that is calling them to work is losing their information or removing their information, they've been fired. They're not going to get called back. So, and I understand like half of them have had been removed from the list. So
1: where do we go from here, Lori? I understand that you are hoping and continue to call for changes to Saskatchewan's Employment Act. A lot of people, I think, are paying attention to this because I know a lot of people order online and uh-huh. those packages arrive, and perhaps they didn't fully understand the story of how those packages got to their doorstep. So where do you hope the conversation goes from here?
0: Well, I certainly hope that

0: there's an opportunity to sit down and have, you know, to make some amendments in the legislation. You know, not too many years ago, they did amend the Saskatchewan Employment Act to make contract workers covered under harassment language in the Saskatchewan Employment Act, Occupation, Health and Safety. Because before that, you could be a contract worker, and I'll just use the example of an entertainer that's been hired to do some performance for a convention. And so a company has hired this person to come, a comedian maybe, to come on, and there was no protections for that person if there was harassment involved. And we heard real life situations where somebody was hired to do a contract for a group, and then there was sexual harassment involved. And so there was no avenue for them to raise this complaint. So now the Saskatchewan Employment Act, under Occupational Health and Safety legislation, has been amended to include contract workers. So there is a way, there just needs to be a will. I also understand the minister has agreed to meet with these workers. I don't know how or when that's going to happen. But my hope is that when they do, they have somebody there with them that can help them, you know, through the process of, laying out the things that they need, the things that they'd like to see. Because frankly, as a Federation of Labor president, I don't know what they need. I can't make the rules for them. We need to listen to the workers. We need to understand clearly from them what they need for them to work and make a living in our province.
1: Is that something that the Saskatchewan Federation of Labor is able to offer? Like, could someone from the Federation be with an independent contractor as they have those conversations with the minister? Are you offering support to workers?
0: 100% we could be there. But, and my hope is that and I understand just from conversations that there's just some unions that have been, you know, in conversation with these workers. So if they can get themselves unionized, maybe that would go a long ways too. So
1: what would it take to start organizing a union?
0: Well, I think that whichever union is, show up and talk to the workers. They need to sign cards and, you know, go to the Labor Relations Board and to see if they meet all the requirements to certify as a union, and then go from there. Yeah.
1: Okay. Let's leave it there, Lori, for now. Thank you so much for being with us.
0: You bet. Thanks again. And look forward to hearing the broadcast. And yeah.
1: Thank you.
0: Thank you so much.
1: President of the Saskatchewan Federation of Labor. We've received a couple of emails. Dramit writes, I am part of the ongoing strike and have been with Dragonfly for the last 4 years. We are 70-plus delivery drivers in Saskatoon protesting unfair working conditions at Dragonfly. Although we are labeled as independent contractors, the reality is very different. Dragonfly controls our work like employees. They assign schedules, monitor us throughout the day, require us to use their app, track our performance, and control whether we continue getting work. The biggest issue is that we do not have real freedom to refuse unsafe work. If we say no to routes during dangerous weather or unsafe conditions, we risk punishment, losing future work, bad routes, or even termination. Drivers have been expected to keep working even when highway advisories say travel is not recommended. At the same time, wages keep dropping while workloads increase, with drivers handling 200 to 250 deliveries a day. Many experienced drivers have worked for years, but can be removed at any time for speaking up. This is not just about pay. It's about safety, fair treatment, and basic worker rights. The people who keep deliveries moving every day deserve to be heard, not threatened into silence. We also got an email from Diana, who writes, I just make the point that after a delivery, customers are invited to submit comments, an opportunity to give feedback to the company about how they should treat their workers. You can join the conversation too. You can email bluesky@cbc.ca or call us 1-800-716-2221. Adam King is in the Labor Studies Department at the University of Manitoba, and he's been keeping close tabs on gig workers in this country and the efforts being made to organize their labor. I asked for his reaction to this job action by Dragonfly delivery drivers in Saskatoon.
2: Well, it's really quite impressive. I mean, this type of labor action by gig workers, particularly when they're classified as independent contractors, is extremely rare. And it's rare because they're without legal protection.

0: actions. And that's what we see as the outcome of this. The employer has taken retaliatory action against them, fired a number of them. And they essentially, as it's written, have no legal recourse when this sort of thing happens. And so that's why you see so rarely workers in this kind of a precarious situation take this kind of collective direct action.
1: So, some drivers have told us that they're out of work now. Will, though, this action result in any positive change? So the immediate impact is that people say they're out of work now, but will this result in any changes to how the gig economy is run?
0: Well, it's difficult to say. I mean, there's sort of two questions here. Does the employer respond in any way in changing the conditions of work, which of course is what the drivers wanted? That's one question. And the other question is, does the provincial government respond with some better regulations around gig work and precarious employment in this sector? I think on the first question, the answer is probably unlikely. The way that these employment contracts or delivery service partnerships are structured, it downloads almost all of the costs and responsibility onto workers, but it's run very tightly, and that goes all the way up to Amazon. When Amazon signs these delivery service partnership agreements with these contractors, they stipulate everything about it in terms of how much they're paid per package. They stipulate the labor conditions, everything. But yet at the same time, they tell workers that they're not employed by Amazon. And in this particular case, you have an added layer of complexity in that Dragonfly doesn't even employ these drivers. They subcontracted them and call them independent contractors. So there's three layers really of contracting here.
1: Well, yeah, I think the question a lot of people are asking is, who is the employer, and who should be targeted for taking some responsibility here? Like, I understand there are layers, but at the end of the day, is it the one at the top? Is it Amazon that should be held to account here?
0: Ultimately, it should be Amazon. I mean, they are the one who actually stipulates the working conditions here and then imposes them through the contracts that they sign with their delivery service partners. And that's the same everywhere that they operate, particularly in North America. But in most cases, delivery service partners do hire the drivers. So there's been a number of cases where drivers have tried to unionize, for example, with the employer who actually hires them, which is the delivery service partner. But in this case, the DSP, Dragonfly, is subcontracting them. So there effectively is no employer in this case, because they're calling these drivers independent contractors, even though jointly Amazon and Dragonfly are the ones who set their conditions of work. Like, these are not small business owners. That's what an independent contractor truly is.
1: The workers have said that they feel like they're working in unsafe conditions, that they've been asked to scale back their pay, that they're required to show up at 5 a.m. and may or may not get work. And so they're concerned about their working conditions. What do you think? You're someone who has studied this type of work across the country, and I'm wondering if you take what they're saying at face value. Do you think that they're working in unsafe conditions or unworkable conditions?
0: Well, there's no question about it. These are extremely unsafe and precarious forms of labor. And the whole model of next day delivery and last mile package delivery that's built on this hyper fast, supposedly efficient model, it rests on labor exploitation. There's no other way around it. I mean, it's built on a model of labor that imposes extreme costs on workers in the form of low wages and insecure hours, all the things they're describing, but also in the form of really unhealthy working conditions, extremely long hours, often dangerous in terms of weather conditions, things that they experience when they go to home sometimes, like dogs and other unsafe conditions. But the pace of the work and the expectations around the number of packages that are to be delivered are really almost grotesque in how extreme they are. And it's one of the reasons why you often find these drivers are classed as independent contractors, because that way the partners, delivery service partners, get around rules like overtime protection and hours of work regulations. If you're an independent contractor, none of those hours of work regulations apply to you. So yeah, you can get up at 5 a.m. and start work then and work till midnight that night, because on paper, you're an independent business, right? And you're not an employee, so you don't have protections through hours of work laws.
1: Do you have any examples of when independent contractors have been able to organize to improve their working conditions, whether or not that's forming a union or at least pushing for some changes?
0: Well, there's various instances where workers get together informally, without the protection of a union, without the protection of labor law, to try and push employers to pay them back wages, for example. So we've seen independently contracted

0: contracted transport drivers do that sort of thing in Brampton, Ontario before, but it's very rare. And because the legal consequences can, or the consequences if an employer retaliates, can be extremely harsh. And there is no legal protections. If you're an independent contractor, none of labor law applies to you. And so that's why the barriers to collective action are so high. And so it's so rare that workers actually engage in this type of action. It's a very interesting case.
1: You though, have an example of Uber drivers managing to organize in Victoria. What happened there?
0: Yeah, this is it's very new. They got their certification last July and they just ratified a union contract, the first of its kind in North America. So it's very impressive, absolutely. Under somewhat different circumstances there, because you could clearly make the case that for the purposes of collective bargaining, Uber was their employer. So you'd have to make a similar case here, whether it's Dragonfly or Amazon directly or jointly are their employer. But in the case of Uber, it has to do with the fact that British Columbia has made some positive changes to their labor law system. And so it's much easier to form a union in British Columbia than it is in Saskatchewan. And for gig workers in particular, if you're working through an app, you're considered a type of employee for the purposes of forming a union. So that really lowered the barriers and made it easier for those workers in Victoria to form a union.
1: Can you help people understand? Well, I understand why this is significant for those Uber drivers, but it does make me think how we've come full circle in many ways, because often taxi drivers were unionized, right?
0: Absolutely, yeah, and at least better regulated through our employment laws, yeah.
1: So then we introduced this app-based system. They're not unionized. Now they've worked to become unionized. I guess for the consumer, does that mean they're going to pay more for an Uber ride in BC than they do in Saskatchewan?
0: I mean, we'll see. I mean, UFCW, the union that organized them, says no. But I mean, you know, it's sometimes the case that higher labor costs mean higher consumer costs. But I mean, they're marginal in the grand scheme of things. I mean, the more important thing is that we have to have a set of social standards that have minimum decency for workers. And right now, the way that most of this gig economy employment or work is operating is that it's imposing unbelievable costs on workers and really undermining conditions, not only in the sectors where it operates, but often in adjacent sectors, because before long, different forms of workers in other industries are seeing pressure from employers to adopt similar practices. And so it pushes the standards downward across the economy. So we really need to rejig our labor relations system so that we don't have this race to the bottom.
1: Are you seeing momentum in that direction, or is the gig economy as it is here to stay?
0: Well, I think some form of it is probably here to stay, but you know, as the case in Victoria and others demonstrate, there's definitely a lot of pushback from workers. Workers are organizing in different forms across the country and across North America. But you know, it's a tall order, and I think you're seeing some more progressive jurisdictions start to take some positive steps around reforming their employment and labor laws. So far, the push really has been around the employment status of these workers for the purposes of like minimum wage, hours protections, all the things that are covered by minimum employment standards. And it's only recently that we're seeing a bit more of a push to lower the barriers for unionization. And, you know, that might be the path forward in a lot of cases, because we haven't really seemed to get very far when it comes to employment standards. But if we lower the barrier and provide more of these workers with access to unions, I think that would be a very positive step.
1: So what do you think the path forward in Saskatchewan is? You said that we've got a ways to go when it comes to our employment laws here, and it is more difficult to form a union here than in other provinces. So what do you think is the path forward in Saskatchewan?
0: Well, there has to be a consideration of the employment status of these workers. And these particular drivers, delivery drivers at Dragonfly, there's no reason that they should be classed as contractors. I mean, in the case of Uber, it's questionable there too, but it's even more clear cut in this case. They're hired by a delivery firm. They're delivering packages for that firm. Nothing about them is independent or, you know, small business-like. So I think in this particular case, there's a case that should be made to employment standards that these workers workers deserve employment protections and in fact should be called employees. So that's a first step here. But I think there's a broader overhaul that needs to happen in terms of how we classify and determine who's an employee. And first of all, the onus should be on the employer to demonstrate. If an employer thinks you're an independent contractor, there should be strict criteria that they have to apply to show that. And in most cases, it doesn't.

0: hold up. Beyond that, I think something along the path of British Columbia's approach is appropriate, lowering the barrier for access to unionization so that workers who right now are considered independent become what they call dependent. So essentially, you're not fully an employee, but you're enough of one. You have enough characteristics of an employee that you can access collective bargaining.
1: Okay. Adam, good to talk to you today. Thank you.
0: Thank you.
1: Adam King is in the Labor Studies Department at the University of Manitoba. Blue Sky did reach out to one of the companies that manages these drivers we've been talking about. We did not hear back before today's show. We did get an email from Ruth, who writes, Dragonfly has improved greatly with communication and delivery in the past year, giving notifications via email of package arrival and then again when they will be there in the next hour. I've had excellent, courteous service from Dragonfly drivers, and I'm sorry they have to take these steps to bring attention to getting paid fairly and better working conditions. As late as last week, I had a driver who sent a text when I was not home, and he followed up with a call and made arrangements, and he was patient and found means to still have it delivered. My experience with Dragonfly drivers are that they are courteous, prompt, and do a great job. I appreciate their services, and I truly hope things turn out well for them. They need to know their services are vital and appreciated. We still have Charles Smith with us. He teaches politics at St. Thomas More College at the U of S. He's an expert in labor issues. Charles, I've got a question for you. How much power and influence do customers have? How much responsibility should customers take in this? You know, I think a lot of people want cheap and fast stuff. So what is the role of the customer here in this conversation?
2: I think the more this gets discussed in public, the more I think customers will have to, either vote with their wallet and go somewhere else, or, as the writer just said in their email, like, I'm going to contact Dragonfly and be like, why are you treating your employees? I think there's a role. I mean, that's why labor historically would call for boycotts, right? During labor disputes, like, don't purchase, I don't know, Ford Motor Company cars when there's a strike happening at Ford Motor Company and so on. So I think there's a real role for a large public response to support these workers and to say, hey, this isn't an issue. I think the big issue, though, and I think both of your guests have alluded to it, is there's a massive regulatory loophole in Saskatchewan right now, and it's completely solvable by a government that's willing to actually bring in fair standards for workers, many racialized workers, right, who are, I think in the most precarious work in our economy, right? If a government wants to do this, it can. And I think we've seen that in British Columbia. We've seen that in California. We've seen that in other states. So why can't it happen here? And I think that's the ultimate question that needs to be asked of the Minister of Labor and the Premier.
1: Okay, let's leave it there. Charles, really good to have you today. This has been a really great conversation. So thank you.
2: Thanks, Alicia, as always. Good to see you.
1: That is Charles Smith. He teaches politics at St. Thomas More College at the University of Saskatchewan. He is an expert in labor issues. If you still have thoughts, our email, you can always email us. Email us anytime. blueSky@cbc.ca. Now, coming up on our next show, our love of lakes runs pretty deep in Saskatchewan. May Long is traditionally a time to get out to the cabin to enjoy the water. But this year, there's a lot of ice on our lakes. Near La Ronge, for example, there's 29 inches of ice. So plans are being modified. Early season fishing trips are being canceled. Marinas are not open. And some people are thinking twice about sleeping in a tent. Friday, as we head into the long weekend, we'll be checking in on lakes around the province. We want to know what your favorite lake is in Saskatchewan. And what conditions are like there? We've had severe winds, we've had flooding, we have snow, we have ice. Will anyone be brave enough to safely take a dip? You can join that conversation tomorrow between 12 and 1 right here on CBC Radio 1. Have a great afternoon.
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0: Most of what we know about the Andes species of the hantavirus comes from a select few outbreaks, like the one that originated at a birthday party in 2018. We talked to one scientist who studied that outbreak about what he learned.
1: This is CBC News. At 1 o'clock, 13 degrees and a light rain shower in Regina, 12 degrees and a light rain shower in Saskatoon. From CBC Saskatchewan's Saskatoon Bureau, I'm David Shield with the news. A teenager is charged after a report about a threat at Riffle High School in Regina. Police say they were told yesterday a student had made comments about bringing a gun to school. A 16-year-old boy was arrested and is charged with uttering threats. The investigation also led to a charge for a 38-year-old man for careless storage of a gun. Seeding is ramping up across Saskatchewan thanks to less rain and the runoff water receding, but we're still falling behind previous years. The southwest region is furthest along, followed by the southeast and west central areas. Most seeded acres are pulse crops like peas and lentils, followed by cereals and oilseed. The province says topsoil moisture remains mostly adequate. Most producers say they're not concerned with water quality for their livestock. Canada recognizes victims and survivors of Crime Week annually across the country. It's to raise awareness about the issues facing victims and survivors of crime. Rhonda Fidler is manager of victim services for Regina Police Service. She says victim services continues to grow in the city as the years go by.
2: I've also seen the collaboration between victim services and policing agencies grow as we've, you know, become embedded within the police agencies themselves. So that's always a positive thing, and that type of collaboration and continued partnership can do nothing but assist victims in crime.
1: Fidler says many victims have felt supported with her by their side, and she helps with getting victims counseling, helping them navigate court, and help with medical expenses if needed. At 2 minutes after 1 o'clock, it's 14 degrees in Regina, 13 degrees in Saskatoon. This is CBC News. Canada's top doctor says more than two dozen Canadians may have been exposed to the hantavirus while traveling on planes, but officials are stressing the risk is low and the virus does not currently pose a pandemic risk. Marina von Stackelberg has more.
3: We were notified of 26 individuals that were on flights.
4: Chief Public Health Officer Dr. Joss Reimer says those Canadians sat on planes with someone who had hantavirus, but they had no close contact, so pose low to no risk. Still, as a precaution, health authorities are asking those people to monitor for symptoms. Nine more Canadians are considered high risk and are isolating. They include the four people who were on the MV Hondius cruise ship during the outbreak, two passengers who disembarked before the outbreak was identified, and three who sat close to an infected person on a plane. Reimer says none of those people are showing symptoms.
3: I want to reiterate that we have robust processes and procedures in place, and further spread of the virus within Canada is not expected.
4: Canada is also banning all other passengers and crew from that cruise ship from entering the country for the next month. Marina von Stackelberg, CBC News, Ottawa.
1: U.S. President Donald Trump says China's leader Xi Jinping has offered to help the U.S. in dealing with Iran. The two presidents had talks in Beijing as part of Trump's official visit to China.
5: He'd like to see the Hormuz Strait open. He said, if I could be of any help whatsoever, I would like to help.
1: Just hours earlier, Trump's Secretary of State Marco Rubio said Trump didn't ask for help because the U.S. didn't need any. Trump also told Fox News she promised him China would not sell military equipment to Iran. And that's the news this hour from CBC Saskatchewan. Now here's a look at the forecast with CBC weather specialist Helena Mihalik. It'll be a mostly cloudy day today. A low pressure system is bringing heavy rain, thunderstorms, and severe winds to south and central Saskatchewan. Anywhere from 5 to 20 millimeters of rain is expected in the south today, with the heaviest rain in the southwest corner. Westerly winds will intensify throughout the day, with gusts reaching over 100 kilometers in the south. The entire region is under an orange level wind warning. Daytime highs in the south will be between 14 and 20. West and central Saskatchewan will see heavy rain with 20 to 30 millimeters forecast for much of the region.

0: region. A yellow level rainfall warning is in place for areas vulnerable to flooding like Meadow Lake. Northwesterly winds will gust up to 50 kilometers an hour. The low pressure system will stall near Saskatoon, potentially leading to funnel clouds.
1: Hi, I'm Bob McDonald. Welcome to Quirks and Quarks. On this week's show, a monster tsunami rips through an Alaskan fjord, and scientists say there may be more to come.
2: It's hard to believe that a wave could reach, you know, nearly 500 meters above the sea. Just astonishing.
1: And raccoons want to share your Sudoku, not for food, just for fun.
3: We're sort of intrinsically motivated to solve those puzzles. And we think the same or similar things might be happening with the raccoons as well.
1: Plus, understanding the Andes hantavirus, what creatures can tell us about caretaking, an archival interview with the man who killed Pluto, and a curious question about car window wah-wahs. All this today on Quirks and Quarks. Health officials around the world remain on high alert following an outbreak of hantavirus on a cruise ship. Passengers who may have been exposed to the virus are returning to their home countries, with the WHO recommending that they be monitored at a quarantine facility or at home for 42 days after their last exposure. Hantaviruses are a group of viruses that can be deadly for humans. Usually they spread through contact with infected rodents, but this virus, the Andes hantavirus, is the only species known to transmit from person to person. Here's Dr. Abdi Mahmoud, the director of WHO Health Emergency Alert and Response Operations, speaking about a similar outbreak of the Andes species at a press conference last Thursday.
4: We had a similar situation in Argentina in 2018-2019 when a symptomatic individual attended a social gathering. So that led to a lot of people getting infected. So we are in a similar situation right now, a cluster in a confined space with close contact.
1: So what lessons can we take from the Argentinian outbreak? Well, a 2020 study detailed how the virus spread and was eventually contained. Dr. Gustavo Palacios was in charge of the team that did that research. He's an Argentinian professor of microbiology at the Icahn School of Medicine at Mount Sinai in New York City, and we spoke with him on Thursday afternoon. Hello, and welcome to our program.
5: Hi, Bob. Nice to be here.
1: First of all, based on your work with the previous outbreak of this hantavirus species, how serious is the situation that we're seeing today on the cruise ship?
5: So there are two levels of to that question. One, you know, is the risk for a pandemic situation or an epidemic situation that I think that is that risk is low. On the other hand, this is a pathogen with a high case fatality rate. I mean, unfortunately, after the experience with other viral hemorrhagic fevers like Ebola in West Africa and obviously the COVID pandemic, we are comparing everything to that. And on that scale, this is not at that scale.
1: Well, take me back to 2018, 2019, about the outbreak that you documented in Argentina. How did that one get started?
5: The first event was, a social gathering, a birthday party that was attended by the index case. The patient stayed at the gathering only for a very brief period of time because actually he was feeling sick. He stayed at the party for around 1 hour. This was a big gathering of 100 guests. And as you can see in the publication, essentially we have a very nice map that actually demonstrates that of all of the people present in at the different tables, the big majority of the infected or resulted infected secondary cases are surrounding the site of the index case.
1: How widely did the virus spread in that outbreak?
5: So the wave of infections started with the birthday party when one patient essentially connected with five individuals. So among the five patients, one of the people that got infected, when she became sick, she was visited by family and friends. And essentially that's how a lot of people got infected. And the third situation was on a wake, where one of the very close contacts from one of the symptomatic individuals

0: individuals attended the funeral where one of those individuals transmitted the virus to a number of the attendees.
1: So in the end, how many people became infected and died in that outbreak?
0: So there were a total of 34 patients with 11 deaths.
1: How did it spread?
0: The way of transmission, the secondary transmission, it's yet unclear. Obviously, it's you need close contact. You know, the virus is present in multiple fluids, including saliva, including blood, obviously, including semen. And all of those could be potentially ways for the transmission of the virus. Mm-hmm. But we posit that in some of the cases in the party, for example, you know, the connection is probably not related with such exchange, right? I mean, among the people in the party, you know, the index case transmit the virus to five people. Now, mm-hmm. of those five individuals, four were seated in the same table that the index patient. The fifth actually was not, and he's seated in a separate table that was more distant. But the epidemiological investigation reconstruct the fact that both patients have had contact in the way to a restroom. So at least in that situation, it's evident that there was no exchange of fluids in that contact, and that the time of that contact was very brief, was just in passing.
1: Mm. Well, we showed the layout of that birthday party to one of the top scientists in the world who studies airborne virus transmission. Here's what Dr. Lindsay Marr from Virginia Tech said.
2: It's strongly suggestive that airborne transmission is happening. And it doesn't mean that it's, you know, long distance. Obviously, not everyone became infected here, but you know, there's always heterogeneity. Some people are more susceptible than others.
1: So based on what you learned from the Argentinian outbreak, how likely do you think this Andes hantavirus may be spreading through airborne transmission today?
0: The respiratory secretions, I believe that they are involved, at least as I told you. I mean, this connection that, you know, sharing of the space in passing to the restroom, I mean, I think that the only type of infectious material that could be exchanged in those conditions could be respiratory secretions. Now, one of the things that is noticeable is that the three individuals that actually have shared the virus to multiple people, those three individuals have certain characteristics that make the case that they have a higher viral load than the non-spreaders. They have a higher impact in tissues, you know, liver, enzyme, and kidney failure signs demonstrate that they have an impact of the infection at the time of sampling that was higher than in the non-spreaders. All of those, you know, if you want clinical values, they correlate with the fact that probably a higher viral load will result in a higher shedding, at least at the time of the infection. And that higher shedding is what can facilitate the secondary transmission. Those things are unique for Andes virus. It might be one of the reasons why it's more transmissible.
1: Well, what do we know about how the virus might have spread in this current outbreak on the cruise ship?
0: Based on what we saw in the 2018 outbreak, we saw that the window of infectiousness in that setting was essentially 48 hours before the onset of symptoms and 48 hours after the onset of symptoms. So in that period of 4 days, when you are doing contact tracing and you are trying to define what are the high-risk contacts that need to be studied in more detail.
1: Well, how important is it for public health officials to figure out exactly how it's being transmitted?
0: I think that is very, very important right now, maybe less, honestly, for the patients right now and for the people in the ship, but for the future, until we do not understand exactly what are the conditions that favor human-to-human transmission, we are not going to be able to have good ways to handle these type of situations.
1: Mm-hmm. So what measures did public health officials put in place to contain the spread of the earlier one that you studied? How was it eventually contained?
0: I'm not sure if there is a cause-consequence effect, but it is true that after self-isolation notices were shared with the public and the public understood that, well, if you are feeling sick or you are

0: contact of a case, please stay home and do not go to any social gatherings. Well, after that, essentially the outbreak stopped.
1: Mm-hmm. Dr. Palacios, thank you so much for your time.
0: Okay, thank you, Bob.
1: Dr. Gustavo Palacios is a professor of microbiology at the Icahn School of Medicine at Mount Sinai in New York. In the early hours of August 10th, 2025, in southern Alaska, a massive landslide collapsed from the top of a sheer cliff in the narrow valley of a fjord into the ocean below. The resulting tsunami was monstrous. The wave ran up to 481 meters above sea level, almost as high as the CN Tower, and the second highest wave ever recorded on the planet. A tsunami like this could have easily been a mass casualty event, especially since this area is a popular spot for ecotourism. But fortunately, the landslide happened just after 5 in the morning, so the daily cruise ship traffic hadn't ventured up into the fjord yet. But the effects were felt by people over 70 kilometers away, like sailor Christine Smith.
2: I was in the galley with my husband when he noticed that there was an unusual surge coming into our anchorage. He said, "Hey, Christine, have a look. Have you seen this before?" And I looked over and saw that there was about a 10-foot surge, and it was all like foamy water, kind of like a river. After 20 years of anchoring in this area, we'd never seen anything like it before.
1: Christine and other witnesses in the area quickly got in contact with scientists to figure out where this strange surge of water came from. Well, we now finally have some answers in new research that came out last week. It seems melting glaciers in our warming climate are making catastrophic events like this more likely. Dr. Dan Sugar led the study. He's an associate professor in the Department of Earth, Energy, and Environment at the University of Calgary. Hello, and welcome back to Quirks and Quarks.
3: Thanks very much. It's an absolute pleasure to be here.
1: What was your reaction when you first heard about this mega tsunami?
3: A surprise, I think, was probably the biggest one. I mean, it's hard to believe that a wave could reach, you know, nearly 500 meters above the sea. Just astonishing.
1: How did you first find out about it?
3: I found out, I think, from two sources more or less at the same time. One was on social media, and the other was an email from a colleague in New York who uses the Global Seismometer Network to track landslides.
1: Wow. So it showed up globally.
3: Mm-hmm. That's right. Yeah, the seismic energy from the landslide itself was equivalent to about a magnitude 5.4 earthquake, so quite large.
1: Wow. Well, take me through how you went together, piecing together what actually happened up there.
3: Together with a group of colleagues, about 20 of us from across North America and Europe, we started piecing things together from satellite imagery, as well as seismometer data and numerical modeling, as well as those eyewitness reports.
1: So how are you able to tell how high the tsunami wave actually was?
3: By comparing satellite imagery from just before the event and just after the event, we were able to see this so-called trim line, like a bathtub ring around the fjord that showed where the forest had essentially been clear-cut, like with a gigantic lawnmower. And so we could map this line in the forest out and then figure out what the elevations of those points were. And then that was confirmed by a helicopter overflight by the United States Geological Survey in the days afterwards. And they got a very, very similar number to what we were getting from the satellite imagery.
1: Boy. So once the tsunami formed, what happened to the wave? How long did it take to settle down?
3: Well, the wave itself was traveling, you know, over 100 kilometers an hour out the fjord, or the front of the wave. But of course, much of it was sloshing back and forth, sort of like if you fill up a pot of water, you know, at the kitchen sink and bring it to the stove, and you trip a little bit, and that water sort of bouncing around, spilling over the edge. But in the case of the Tracy Arm landslide and tsunami, that sloshing back and forth was actually occurring for many hours after the event. That sloshing itself generated enough seismic energy to be measured around the world for 36 hours. So imagine, you know, that pot of water.

0: butter that you're bringing to the stove, but it just keeps on bouncing back and forth for a day and a half.
1: Holy smokes. What was it that made this particular landslide and tsunami so big?
0: That's a good question. If a landslide occurs on an island out in the middle of the ocean, the wave will behave quite differently because that water can move out in all directions, you know, more or less evenly. In the case of fjords, though, remember, these are very narrow, tight valleys. And that wave, as it's moving away from the landslide area itself, it hits the far wall within a few seconds, a minute or so, and just rises up the wall up to 481 meters because it has nowhere else to go.
1: Well, how is this landslide connected to melting glaciers?
0: South Sawyer Glacier, which is at the head of the fjord there, is a tidewater glacier. So in other words, it ends in the water. And these tidewater glaciers, like most other glaciers in the world, many of them are retreating at very rapid rates. And this particular one had been retreating, you know, doing its thing for a few decades prior. And then early spring of 2025, the glacier's terminus, the snout, was right at the base of what eventually failed in August. And over the next, you know, 6 weeks or so prior to the landslide, that glacier retreated another, I think it was about 500 meters or so. And so right at the spot that failed, that glacier retreated. And so understanding how glacier retreat, as well as thinning, impacts slope stability and ultimately the risk that landslides pose to downstream people or cruise ships or pipelines or whatever, that's a definitely active area of science. But in this case, the glacier's retreat right at the base of the slope that did fail does seem rather suspect.
1: So you're saying that the glacier was kind of holding the land back and that it was almost a case like a dam breaking when the land just fell in?
0: Yeah, a little bit. I have kids at home and I think of it like, you know, when they claim to have cleaned their room, but really all they've done is throw everything into the closet and slam the door. You know, as soon as you open the door, all of the, you know, teddy bears and jigsaw puzzles and whatever else is in there come tumbling out.
1: Now, this happened close to the Canadian border, so could this also happen further south along the BC coast?
0: Absolutely. We have lots of fjords on the BC coast. None of them, though, have tidewater glaciers at the end of them. You know, they used to have tidewater glaciers, but those have all retreated back substantially over the last 15,000 years or so. But we still have those very steep landscapes, and the federal government has been mapping those fjords for quite a few years now, uncovering dozens, even hundreds of landslide deposits in the bottom of those fjords, many of which would have triggered tsunamis. Probably not as 500 meters tall, but some of them would have been quite large. Mm-hmm. We have also a potential risk from landslide tsunamis in lakes, you know, in the Mountain West, where we have steep bedrock mountains that can landslide into those lakes. And then, of course, in the north as well, as the Northwest Passage opens, the coast of Baffin Island, for example, has lots of fjords, many of the Arctic islands that could be susceptible to similar landslide tsunamis.
1: Dr. Sugar, thank you so much for your time.
0: My pleasure.
1: Dr. Dan Sugar is an associate professor in the Department of Earth, Energy, and Environment at the University of Calgary.
2: T-minus 10, 9, 8, 7, 6.
3: E is equal to mc squared, in which energy is
4: all steps for man.
5: The human genome is our shared inheritance. And it is sitting in front of
6: us. Cracks and cracks.
1: Now, in honor of our 50th anniversary, let's take another spin through our archives. And this week, we want to bring back the fiery debate, is Pluto a planet or not? You might remember in 2006, the International Astronomical Union downgraded Pluto to a dwarf planet, shrinking our solar system from 9 planets to 8. But recently, NASA chief Jared Isaacman has reopened the debate, saying that he'll fight to make Pluto a planet again. Well, back in 2010, I interviewed the scientist whose research led to Pluto's demise. Dr. Mike Brown, a professor of planetary astronomy at the California Institute of Technology, wasn't trying to get rid of Pluto at the time. Quite the opposite. In fact, he was looking for additional planets to add to our solar system, the so-called 10th planet, or Planet X. And while he

0: did find other objects that were similar in size to Pluto, they weren't planets. And that's why he got to be known as the man who killed Pluto. Here's Dr. Mike Brown from our episode that aired on December 18th, 2010.
1: Believe it or not, I actually like Pluto.
2: You do?
1: But it had it coming. There was really nothing I could do. It wasn't my fault.
2: Why do you mean it had it coming?
1: If you look at Pluto in the context of the solar system, if you look at Pluto in the context of all the new discoveries we've made, we've learned so much more than we knew back in 1930 that it's very clear that we made a mistake, a very reasonable mistake at the time, but we made a mistake putting Pluto in the class of the planets. Pluto, I think, is much happier being out there in the Kuiper Belt with all the other things like it than lumped in with these big eight things that it never really had much in common with.
2: Well, your book was a wonderful read, and it was very entertaining to how you told the story of how you actually came to the dream of finding a new planet. Tell me how that all came to you.
1: Yeah, I never set out to go destroy Pluto. My real goal was to find a 10th planet. And it started back in the earliest part of my career when this Kuiper Belt, the first new object out beyond Neptune, was discovered, and then a second, and then a third, and you could start to look and realize that there are a lot of things going to be found out there, and it was pretty clear to me that there had to be something larger than Pluto out there. And it was obvious that if you found something larger than Pluto, it was certainly going to be the 10th planet, and I wanted to find that 10th planet.
2: Well, tell me then about the first time when you really realized that you did have something out there that was in the Pluto range or beyond Pluto.
1: So that first 3 years of photographic survey, I found absolutely nothing. After those 3 years, when any rational human being would have given up and said, I need to go do something else with my life, I was hooked. I really wanted to find these things out past Neptune. And it was just at the stage when digital cameras were getting almost big enough that you could imagine doing something with digital cameras. So we slapped together a system of a couple of different digital cameras, stuck together, put them on the back of the telescope, and started once again scanning across the skies. And the very first one that we found that was big, we were absolutely convinced it was bigger than Pluto, and it goes now by the name of Quarwar. Quarwar is the creation force of the local Tongva Native American tribe here that are native to the Los Angeles basin here. We didn't know for sure how big it was, but it was bright, and we were pretty sure it was going to be bigger than Pluto. And so we jumped up and down, got all excited, got some time scheduled on the Hubble Space Telescope to make a map of it because it was going to be so big, and realized when we finally saw it that it was really quite small, less than half the size of Pluto. And this is a story that continued through our discoveries. We would find something, think it was bigger than Pluto. Find something, think it was bigger than Pluto. And the reason we kept on being fooled is because these things that we were finding had such icy surfaces. They looked bright, even though they were quite small. But finally, just about 6 years ago now, finally there was one morning when I was sitting here in my office and flipping through the pictures. It was the same process. The computer would do the first cut, and I would flip through more pictures looking at what the computer had picked out. And there on the screen was this thing that was so bright and so far away that finally I knew that one, there was no way to fool us. That one was at least the size of Pluto, and maybe even much, much bigger. Of course, it turned out to be the size of Pluto, not much, much bigger. But at the time, we didn't even know how big it could be.
2: So what was it?
1: This is Eris. Eris is the one that really led to the demotion of Pluto, because before there's something bigger than Pluto, astronomers could sort of sweep the planet question under the rug and just say, you know, this doesn't matter. We don't have to answer this question. There's nine planets. Sure, Pluto kind of looks like a Kuiper Belt object, but who cares? We'll just leave it there. But if you find something bigger than Pluto, you have to answer the question. What is this thing? Forget about Pluto for a minute. What is this thing? Is this a planet? Did you find the 10th planet? Or really, are you going to call this thing not a planet and get rid of Pluto and anything else out there too?
2: Now that you've talked yourself out of being the discoverer of the 10th planet, because what you discovered is not a planet, are you still hoping to find that 10th planet?
1: Oh, yeah. My daughter has told me this now. I was convinced that she would grow up never even knowing that Pluto was a planet and not caring, but she has realized that I did something wrong. I killed Pluto, and she knows that killing is a bad thing. So she's a little mad at me about that. But the other day, she gave me an out. She said, it's okay that I killed Pluto as long as I promise

0: to go find another planet and name it Pluto.
1: That was planetary astronomer Dr. Mike Brown on our episode from December 18th, 2010. Now, we have to take a short break for local news and information. We'll be right back.
2: It's 1:30, 13 degrees and light rain shower in Regina, 12 degrees and light rain shower in Saskatoon.

0: melt quicker with the rain, turning into rapid runoff, as well as strong winds could lead to flooding and shoreline damage at lakes, especially at Fishing Lake and Good Spirit Lake. The provincial crop report says seeding is behind the five-year average. Seeding is currently 16% complete, up 13% from last week. The southwest region is furthest along, followed by the southeast and west central areas. And it's victims and survivors of crime week across the country. The manager of victim services for the Regina Police Service says that her unit continues to grow. They help with getting victims counseling, helping them navigate court, help with medical expenses if needed. In the weather, mainly cloudy in the south today with a 60% chance of showers this afternoon with wind gusts of 90 kilometers an hour in Estevan with blowing dust and a high of 19. Rain in the Churchill today with 10 to 20 millimeters expected in LaRonde with gusty winds and a high of 12. Rain ending late this evening in the south with wind gusts of 90 kilometers an hour in Regina.
1: Welcome back. I'm Bob McDonald, and you're listening to Quirks and Quarks on CBC Radio 1. Parenthood can be a confusing and complicated role to navigate. From surviving the sleepless nights to deciphering the mystery cries or navigating various feeding issues, it's almost mind-boggling that something so integral to our survival can just seem so, well, hard. Science journalist Elizabeth Preston was also caught up in the chaos when she became a mom, but that led her to wonder about how different creatures and even our distant human relatives managed to take care of each other without the help of parenting podcasts and guidebooks. This curiosity led to her new book, where she dives into the evolutionary history of caregiving, both in humans and across the animal kingdom, and explores how the ways we take care of one another are rooted in our DNA. Ms. Preston is a freelance science journalist out of Boston and the author of The Creature's Guide to Caring, How Animal Parents Teach Us That Humans Were Born to Care. Hello and welcome to our program.
2: Hi, thank you very much for having me.
1: What made you want to write a book about caretaking like this?
2: I have two kids of my own, and when I came into that world of parenthood, I realized there's so much parenting media out there. There's infinite books already, and podcasts and everything else, but they all seem to focus on human parenting as this isolated thing, like we invented it almost. And I wanted to know what happens when you look at human parents as animals, because we are animals, after all, as much as we sometimes like to deny it to ourselves. If we ask, how did we get here evolutionarily? How did our journey compare to all the other animals on Earth who are also caring for their own young? What does that tell us about ourselves and what we're doing?
1: Well, as you say, we are animals, and your book is about animals. So why that focus? What can they teach us? Can you give me an example of one animal that we can really learn from?
2: Yeah, one animal I talked about in the book is the poison frog. There are a lot of poison frog species. And what's really interesting about them from a caretaking perspective is that they need to care for their young, which we probably don't think about with frogs as caretakers. But because the poison frogs live in the rainforest and the parents live in the trees, this means when they lay their eggs and the eggs hatch, the tadpoles are at risk of drying out. So a parent has to transport the tadpoles to a pool of water because a tadpole is essentially a fish, right? So often this job falls to the father. He'll kind of crouch down in the middle of the tadpoles and let them wriggle up onto his back. And then he piggybacks them and he hops all around the rainforest until he finds a pool of water that satisfies him. And then he wipes off the babies with his back leg if they don't want to climb off. And then sometimes he will continue to hop around and check on those pools where his babies are developing. And if he sees that they seem hungry, he will call to his mate and she will hop over and she might lay an unfertilized egg into the pool for the babies to eat.
1: Wow.
2: So it's this really amazing form of caretaking. And what researchers see when they look at the brains of these frogs is activity in a certain hypothalamus area called the MPOA, which also is involved in caretaking in mammals. So by looking at these really distantly related species, like an amphibian even, we can see that there's this really ancient conserved architecture that's being called on by all kinds of caretakers.

0: caretaking animals.
1: Now, of course, there are also some extreme examples of caretaking that I think we do not want to emulate. And I'm thinking of the insect world, like spiders being eaten alive by their young.
0: Yes. Yes, I do not envy the spider moms in certain species who get eaten alive by their hatchlings. There's one where they wait a few days and then all the hatchlings jump on her at the same time and they bite her and kill her with their venom and then they eat her.
1: Well, I mean, she's done her job, right?
0: I guess so. Why not? It's a little ungrateful, I think. A little rude.
1: Now, another animal that I was surprised by in your book was the naked mole rat. What makes them unique caretakers in the animal kingdom?
0: The naked mole rats are so fun. And what's unique about them is that they're, according to some scientists, the only eusocial mammals. And eusocial means they're really the most social kind of creature. So this is the same kind of system you would see in something like a honeybee or an ant, where they have a queen, they have workers who don't reproduce and just work together to help the queen and raise the queen's babies. And they function kind of as a super organism, their whole colony together. And it's not something you see in mammals, except for these naked mole rats. They live in these large colonies in Africa. They dig tunnels underground. There's a queen who births piles and piles of baby mole rats. And then the workers help to raise them. They groom them. They feed them. They all team up to care for the babies. And I met some naked mole rats in the lab, and they're very, very odd animals. They love to sit all together in a big pile, no matter how much space researchers give them. They just are so social and so attached to each other. They just will pile up all the time as much as they can. And they even feel a little bit cool to the touch if you hold them, because they rely on that cuddling to help regulate their body temperature.
1: Well, what would be the advantage of this cooperative style of caretaking in the mole rats?
0: There have been some studies to suggest that it's more likely for animals to involve these more cooperative modes of caretaking in environments where it's a little harder to survive, where there's fewer resources or less predictable rainfall, maybe. And there was even a study among naked mole rats and their relatives, and they found that the harsher environments made them more likely to evolve this more cooperative lifestyle.
1: Safety in numbers.
0: Exactly, yeah. Teaming up, it seems like, can help you survive when there's a lot of uncertainty around you.
1: Well, we humans are social animals, so let's move on to us. What do we know about how our early ancestors took care of their young and how that compares to what we do today?
0: So if you look at our closest animal relatives, so your chimpanzees, your bonobos, your gorillas, your orangutans, what you see is these very lovely, attentive mothers, but they get almost no help from anyone in their social group. The mothers have to do all the work themselves. The baby will cling to her fur. She'll carry it around. She nurses it. It's very intensive for her. And what that means is that she can't afford to have another kid while she has one who's still dependent. So they have to space out their babies by several years. If you look at humans without birth control, you see that we are able to have our kids closer together than these other animals. And scientists think that that is one clue that somewhere after we diverged from the other great apes, we started using this cooperative care to help us raise our kids. And because mothers had more people helping them to feed and care for their babies, that let them use their resources to have more than one dependent kid at a time.
1: Is that phrase, it takes a village to raise a child.
0: Exactly. It's a cliche now, but it also seems to be true.
1: So what effect did that have in terms of how we evolved as a species and I guess as a society?
0: Because we have this history of caring cooperatively for children, we all have this capacity in our brains to care for young. And you can see that in studies of dads, for example, where neuroscientists have seen that mothers and fathers use the same parts of their brain when they're caring for an infant, say. There's not a unique, you know, maternal or paternal brain. There's just kind of a caretaking brain. And there's hints that this caretaking brain is activated in a mother as she is pregnant and giving birth. You know, a lot of stuff is happening hormonally. Her brain is preparing for this baby. But the same structure, the same system seems to be activated.

0: created in the father kind of from the outside in. So from being around a baby, he turns on this circuitry in his brain that helps him care for it. So that's a hint of how we evolved so that anybody who's around who sees the cues of this needy child can switch into that caretaking mode. Mm-hmm.
1: Yeah, this is the switch where you go from being annoyed by a baby's cry to paying attention to it because
0: exactly.
1: The baby needs something, right?
0: Exactly, yeah.
1: Now, in your book, you also debunk the idea of mom brain.
0: We can definitely feel like mom brain is a thing. You know, we can feel incapacitated as mothers. But the research suggests that it's not really so simple. You know, certainly being sleep deprived can make you a little fuzzy headed, whether you are a mom or a dad or anybody else. And sleep deprivation is a real problem when you have a baby. But aside from that, there doesn't seem to be a real deficit in the brain of a mom. And in fact, they found that as you age, there seems to be a protective effect to the brain of having children. When you look at the brain structures of mothers later in life, you see that the brains of women who have children compared to women who never have children, they look just a little bit younger. There seems to be this slight anti-aging effect to having children. And the same thing even appears to a lesser degree in fathers. And researchers think this might be because having kids around is this constant stimulation, this constant enrichment. And we have to keep learning new things all the time to take care of our kids. And when you learn, it builds neural connections and keeps your brain strong.
1: So if it changes the brains of the caretakers, of the parents and the group, what about the offspring? What does taking care of them do to their brains?
0: Yeah, that's a great question. There's been some really interesting research. A lot of it happened in rats. There's these classic studies in rats with mothers and pups. Rat mothers have a spectrum of caretaking styles, and some of them are more or less attentive to their young. And when you compare the mother rats who are more attentive, meaning they do more grooming of their pups, more licking, more, I don't know, cuddling them, and you compare them to the less attentive moms, you find that the pups of the more attentive moms grow up to be better moms themselves. And their pups also grow up to be more attentive moms. So the grandchildren, the grandpups of the original extra licking and grooming, extra attentive mothers. It's this intergenerational effect. But it's not just a question of something inborn. It's not just in their DNA. And we know this because you can take the pups from the more caring and the less caring mothers and you can swap them. You can have them foster pups who aren't related. And what matters to their caretaking when they grow up is just how they were raised. What's in their DNA doesn't matter. So it seems like the caring that a pup receives kind of wires it to know how to care itself when it grows up. So you can see how care begets care over generations.
1: So you become wired to care.
0: Yes, it's thought that the effect is what's called epigenetic, meaning above the genetics. So we have these marks or annotations on our DNA that it's a way to respond to the environment. So we tell our bodies to kind of dial up or dial down the activity of our genes just to help us respond to whatever's going on around us. This is normal and how we survive. And it seems like the mothers who are more attentive when they care for their pups, they create these epigenetic changes to the pups so that their genes are prepared for this extra caretaking. And then that's what causes them to act that way when they have their own pups.
1: Well, aside from epigenetics, did it change how the babies interact with the world at all?
0: Yeah, when you look at the babies, it's interesting because caring and cooperative caretaking, it's not only about what the adults do, it's also about the babies. So human babies had to evolve to be really cute and really intriguing for adults to see. And human babies babble, which might be a way to attract attention from adults who are nearby. If you look at something like a gorilla baby, it doesn't really cry, it doesn't make noise because it doesn't have to. It's always attached to its mother. Whereas a human baby, because it would get passed around between these different cooperative caretakers, It needs to cry if it needs something because it has to let people know, hey, I'm over here. You forgot about me. It's time to send me back to my

0: mom for some milk. And so the babies also were evolving to be able to signal to the adults what they needed. And we had to learn to judge as babies or toddlers what adults are good adults to trust. You know, we had to learn to assess other people's emotions and how well they were going to take care of us.
1: It's interesting that today we have an opposite of that phenomenon from the village. It takes a village to raise a child to parents becoming, you know, the classic helicopter parents where they want to do everything at home. Don't go out. You know, the world's a scary place. I'm going to do everything for you. What effect do you think that's having?
0: Right. It can feel in the modern Western world like parenting is very isolated. You know, like we're adhering to this model of the quote-unquote nuclear family, where the mom and dad are the only ones responsible. And that can feel kind of crazy-making, you know, speaking personally. But on the other hand, I think we do call on our roots as cooperative caretakers more than we realize. You know, anytime you send your kid to school, the teacher is a kind of other caretaker, another parent. Anytime you let your kid play with older kids in the neighborhood or send them to piano lessons, you know, these are all kinds of cooperative caretaking that we do rely on, even if we don't think about it.
1: So what's your takeaway message here? What are you hoping readers will take from the book?
0: One thing I'm hoping readers will realize is that we're not alone. You know, if you're a human parent, you're part of a whole universe of caring animals who all are facing the same challenges in trying to keep their kids alive and keep them thriving. And you're also not alone as a human, that all these other humans are also struggling with the same challenges, and that we get through it by leaning on each other.
1: Ms. Preston, thank you so much for the book, and thank you for your time.
0: Thank you so much for having me.
1: Ms. Elizabeth Preston is a science journalist based in Boston and the author of The Creature's Guide to Caring, How Animal Parents Teach Us That Humans Were Born to Care. Whether you're into jigsaw, crossword, or Sudoku, if you like puzzles, chances are you've heard that they're good for our brains. They help develop our spatial memory, sharpen our pattern recognition skills, and lower our stress levels by releasing dopamine in our brains. It's a win-win-win situation. But we don't really think about those benefits when we're working on a puzzle, because we do it simply for the enjoyment of puzzling. Well, it turns out we're not alone. A recent study involving raccoons has shown that they too enjoy solving puzzles just for the fun of it. Hannah Griebling led this study. She's a PhD candidate in the Animal Behavior and Cognition Lab in the Faculty of Forestry and Environmental Stewardship at the University of British Columbia. Hello and welcome to our program.
2: Hi, thank you so much for having me.
1: Before your study, what did we know about raccoons and their problem-solving skills?
2: We knew that raccoons were innovative from several studies that were done before, where we give animals a puzzle box, and that box has multiple solutions to solve. Once they find and solve one of those solutions, we lock it, and that essentially asks the question to the animal, can you find a new way into this puzzle to access a food reward?
1: Well, I think anyone who's had raccoons opening up their garbage cans or rustling around in their backyards knows they're pretty creative at solving puzzles, at least opening cans, right?
2: Definitely, yeah. And we think that might be one reason why they are so good at living alongside of us, those cognitive traits that enable problem solving and innovation and repeated innovation could be really important for adapting to urban environments. We do think that that might be one reason why they are so successful in cities when maybe other species are less so.
1: Well, tell me about the puzzles that you gave them. What were they like?
2: For this study, we asked them a pretty simple question, which was, what would happen if we gave them a puzzle box that had three solutions on it that led to one food reward, and we just left those problems open for them to solve? So we didn't lock any of the solutions on that. So we gave the raccoons a multi-solution puzzle box. We designed three solutions that we thought would be easy for them to solve, three that were at a medium difficulty level, and then three that we thought would be the most difficult. So they were allowed to kind of explore the puzzle box and solve as many of those

0: solutions within each difficulty. So they got the three easy solutions all at the same time, and then the three medium, and then the three hard.
1: Well, what does the puzzle box actually look like?
0: Yeah, so it's a plexiglass box. So it is clear or transparent, so they could see the food reward inside. And then it has removable panels on it that have doors on them or access points. One was just like a simple door. One was a latch that they had to slide to the side in order to unlatch it, and then they could pull open the door. We had a hook and eye latch, which you'll see on like a lot of gates. The hardest solutions were the most complex. So they had a doorknob that they had to turn and simultaneously pull the door open. And then the last one we had at our most difficult was a draw catch latch. So that's the kind of latch you might see on like a briefcase. So again, a multi-step problem for them to solve.
1: Wow. So what happened when you gave the raccoons the puzzles?
0: So I gave it to them with just one food reward inside, and they surprised me by within those 20 minutes, they were opening sometimes all three solutions. Actually, a lot of time they were opening all three solutions, even after they opened one and got the food reward out, which was for most of the raccoons was a marshmallow, was their preferred food reward. So that was really surprising to me. When I was designing this experiment, I anticipated that, you know, they would open one of the solutions, get the marshmallow out, and then kind of ignore the box for the rest of the time. And I would take it away and reload it with a new marshmallow. And then maybe they would go around and solve the other solutions that were on the box. But that's not what happened. They were really keen to open all of those doors every single time I gave it to them, which was really interesting to us.
1: Wow. Okay, I got my reward now. Let's see how this thing works, just for the heck of it.
0: Yeah. Exactly, yeah.
1: Now, how did the level of difficulty in the puzzle affect how they approached them?
0: Yeah, so the other question that we asked here was how their problem-solving strategy and their decision-making would change as those problems got more difficult. So what we found was that at the easiest solutions compared to the more difficult, the most difficult solutions, they were more likely to both find and solve more solutions on the box. So they were more likely to open all three of those easy solutions. And we know that wasn't just because the hard solutions were more difficult, because multiple raccoons were opening all three hard solutions. We also found that they were changing the order that they opened the easy solution. So they weren't always going back to one solution to open first, you know, you open the door first, then the latch second, then the window. They weren't doing that in the same order every time. So the what we called sequence complexity, so the complexity of the sequence that they were opening those solutions was also higher at that easiest difficulty compared to the hardest difficulty. And so we also found that the rate at which they would sort of hone in on one of those solutions to open first was happening a lot faster at those most difficult solutions.
1: Well, why do you think the raccoons kept opening the other parts of the puzzle even after they got their food reward?
0: Yeah. We think that they may be intrinsically motivated to engage in what we are calling, in this paper, we're calling information foraging. So in humans, that's certainly a feeling that we're all familiar with, you know, like you talked about in your introduction, solving a crossword or beating a new video game level. Or if, you know, you're going to a restaurant and maybe trying a different meal on the menu, that sort of thing. We find that very satisfying, and we're sort of intrinsically motivated to solve those puzzles. And we think the same or similar things might be happening with the raccoons as well. And that is likely to benefit them in areas like cities, where a lot of their resources are sort of, you know, locked or behind problems that they have to solve, like opening garbage bins or getting into takeout containers, things like that, that require them to solve problems in order to access resources. So the more problems that they learn to solve, then potentially the more resources they can gain in those types of environments. And so that may be super beneficial for them to survive and thrive in cities and urban environments.
1: Ms. Griebling, thank you so much for your time.
0: Thank you very much for having me.
1: Ms. Hannah Griebling is a

0: Well, we're gearing up for another listener question show, so keep sending us your science questions at quirks@cbc.ca, and we'll do what we can to find you some answers. We love questions that are a little bit out of the ordinary, like this one from longtime listener David Doherty in Waterloo, Ontario.
1: When we are in the car with our dogs, they like the back windows down. If we leave the front windows up, we experience a pounding or wonk, wonk, wonk sound and noise. However, if we leave the rear windows up and lower the front windows, no such noise or pounding occurs. Why is that?
0: Well, David, here's your answer.
2: My name is Chris Machewski. I'm Emeritus Professor of Mechanical Engineering at Queen's University in Kingston. The frequency that you hear is the natural frequency or the resonant frequency, also known as the Helmholtz resonance frequency. The cabin of the car then acts as the same as the air inside a wine bottle. That's the spring component. And the air that's in the window or where the window would have been before it's lowered is the air that would be in the neck of the bottle and acting as the mass. And when you're traveling at road speed, the turbulence that exists around the back windows, but is largely absent around the front windows, causes an excitation of that air in the window space, causes it to oscillate, and the air that's in the cabin acts as the spring, you know, to keep that oscillation going back and forth. And the sound that you hear, the booming sound, is the same sound that you would hear if you blow across the top of a pop bottle. The only difference is that the frequency is quite low. It's actually at or below the lowest frequency that most people can hear. So rather than hearing it as a tone, you hear it as a booming or a fluttering.
0: Dr. Chris Machewski is a professor emeritus in the Department of Mechanical and Materials Engineering at Queen's University in Kingston. And that's it for Quirks and Quarks this week. If you'd like to get in touch with us, our email, once again, is quirks@cbc.ca. Our webpage is cbc.ca/quirks, where you can check out our past episodes and find more information on the research we covered in the show. 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Quirks and Quarks is produced by Sonia Biting and Rosie Fernandez. Our intern is Sarah Hamilton. Our acting senior producer is Amanda Buckowitz. And our new senior producer is Hannah Hoag. Welcome to the team, Hannah. I'm Bob McDonald. Thanks for listening.
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7: Ify and Trevor are challenging you to put down your device, get away from your screens, and get outside. Doctors say it will do you a world of good. And you can get inspired by a mom who once hailed a cab during a canoe trip, but now spends weeks in the wilderness. On Now or Never. After the news.
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9: At 2 o'clock, 12 degrees and a light rain shower in Regina, 12 degrees and a light rain shower in Saskatoon. From CBC Saskatchewan's Saskatoon Bureau, I'm David Shield. Strong winds are causing a prolonged power outage in the East End area that will likely

0: likely last the better part of 2 days. That's the word from Sask Power, which says 10 power poles went down early last evening during winds that reached 100 kilometers an hour. About 1,000 people are affected. Sask Power's Joel Cherry says the continued high winds are preventing repairs from happening.
1: It's looking like the customers in that area will remain off overnight. But we'll get out there as soon as we're able to do the work safely and try to get the power restored as quickly as possible.
0: The power is estimated to be restored no earlier than late Friday afternoon. Environment Canada says much of southern Saskatchewan will be getting sustained winds of 70 kilometers an hour today and gusts up to 110 kilometers an hour. Here's meteorologist Terry Lang.
2: So if you're driving in a north-south direction, those will be the winds that will impact you more as opposed to driving in a westerly direction or an easterly direction, just because you'll be either heading into them or they'll be behind you.
0: Some people in the southwest saw a massive dust storm yesterday. Here's storm chaser Jenny Hagen.
3: That southwest corner is very dry. We saw kind of like a haboob happen down there yesterday with those strong wind gusts kicking up these big walls of dust. We don't often get to see that haboob-style stuff in the prairies here.
0: Hagen says the rain today should settle the dust a bit. Today and tomorrow, Saskatoon could see a combined 40 millimeters of rainfall. There's a new face at the Saskatchewan Rough Riders training camp. First-round pick Malcolm Bell arrived in Saskatchewan and got onto the field almost immediately. The 9th overall selected defensive back is originally from Montreal, but is a bit rusty on the Canadian style of play, and he's aiming high.
4: No, I'm coming to take somebody's starting job because what would I be here? You know, I'm trying to say I ain't here just to have fun. I mean, we're going to have fun, but you only have fun by winning. I'm trying to start, you know what I'm saying? Like winning on the bench and winning when you start is not the same. It's still a win, but I'm not here just presence. I'm not here for bodies. I'm here to be an impact player. So that's going to be the goal.
0: Bell was attending the Cleveland Browns rookie minicamp right after he was drafted. A new children's book is helping teach children about eating disorders. It's called There's Something Fishy About ED. It tells the story of a mother struggling with an eating disorder. Author Monique Stockvis had an eating disorder for 50 years. She says she's writing the book for adults who don't know how to bring the subject up.
5: Do you want your children to learn about anorexia and bulimia or whatever the eating disorder is at the schoolyard? Or would you rather approach it so that you've taught your children so they know how to behave in the schoolyard?
0: The book is targeted for children aged 4 to 8 and is meant to safely teach them about eating disorders, as the parent is there to guide them through it. At 3 minutes after 2 o'clock, it is 12 degrees in Regina, 12 degrees in Saskatoon. This is CBC News. Honda is scrapping plans for a $15 billion electric vehicle complex in Ontario. The Japanese automaker had delayed that plan a year ago and today announced it was suspended indefinitely. Peter Armstrong reports.
6: There's no way to sugarcoat this news. It's a blow. Just ask Greg Lason, the digital editor of Automotive News Canada.
7: It tells me that automakers invested a lot of time and a lot of money and a lot of electric vehicle plans, and they did not pan out.
6: The Honda retool in Alliston was heralded as a way for Canada to lead the way on EV adoption and investment. But the market just hasn't panned out the way it was expected. EV sales are still growing, just at a slower pace. But that's not the only factor. Automakers, including Honda, have lost billions of dollars due to U.S. tariffs. Flavio Volpe from the Automotive Parts Manufacturers Association says EV demand is soft, but uncertainty weighs over decisions like this as well.
8: It's a little bit of both. The target market for this plant is U.S. consumers.
6: Honda says this change will not impact current employment or production levels at its manufacturing plant in Alliston. Peter Armstrong, CBC News, Toronto.
0: And that's the news this hour from CBC Saskatchewan. In the weather, rain ending late this evening in the south with wind gusts of up to 90 kilometers an hour in Regina tonight with a low of 7. 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
9: I'm Ife Chiwetelu.
10: And I'm Trevor Deneen.
9: And it is May long weekend.
10: Yes.
9: I wait for this time of year.
10: Do you really?
9: Yeah, there's something about craving that like smell of grass being cut or the sound of people just flooding parks nearby my house.
10: Ooh.
9: I love it.

0: For me, it's the sound of kids outside. I hear the neighborhood fill up with the sounds of children again, like laughing and running and playing outside. It's just like music to my ears.
1: Trevor, what are we doing right now? We should just be outside.
0: Let's put the mics down. Let's just go. Let's just go.
1: I can think of a few reasons why we're not going. One, we're at work.
0: Yes.
1: But there are so many excuses to not get out. There's chores that always need to be done, or who is going to scroll through TikTok if not for me?
0: Well, there's no more excuses, all right? Because today on Now or Never, get some water, grab your sunscreen, do whatever you need to do because we're getting outside.
1: Yeah. You will meet a doctor who is prescribing all of us a dose of the outdoors and saving a neighborhood forest while she's at it. Plus, a family who quit their day jobs to build their home out of clay, sand, straw, but now just might lose it all.
0: And to get the whole thing started, I'm going to head out to meet a mom who is 1 month into saying enough is enough and trading her kids' screen time for some sunshine. This is Now or Never.

0: Nice.
1: I made it.
0: Woo.
2: So is this the park where you guys come to a lot?
0: Yeah, we come here daily, sometimes three times a day.
2: Three times a day?
0: Yeah, yeah. There's a skate park just over there, and we just love scootering and biking, and there's just so many birds around here that we can view and just take a look at. I was just waiting for it to get nicer so we could just be outside and, yeah, just get that fresh air and vitamin D.
3: 3, 2, 1.
0: You're so fast. Hi, my name's Courtney Ferber, and I'm a mom of two, ages 7 and 10, and I'm just trying to find simple ways to get outside, to get my kids off the screens, and to enjoy nature more.
4: Mommy, if we brought this to the beach, scoop up the sand, and then, like, you can find, like, cool stuff, and you can, like, keep it and wash it.
5: Like rocks and shells?
4: Yeah.
5: That sounds like a good idea.
4: Also, like, other stuff, too.
2: You and I think we grew up in an era where getting outside was something that was very normal. It was the weekend, it was after school, you just ran around outside and played. How different is that now for kids?
0: Oh, it's extremely different. We were out till, you know, it got dark, and we had lots of fun, and now it's, yeah, they really want to stay inside and just kind of be stuck on phones and scrolling.
2: What did screen time look like in your house?
0: Well, it would start usually before we even go to bed, kind of asking, can I go on the phone in the morning? You know, can I watch my video, play my game? And it was definitely frustrating because, you know, no matter how many times I would give them limits of like 5 minutes, 2 minutes, 1 minute, they'd always just want to be on it. Mm-hmm. So, you know, if I tried to get their attention, they just kind of didn't want to pay attention to me and kept on scrolling, and sometimes it turned even to aggression, and that's when I really seen was like, okay, like, this is a real problem and we need to get outside, like, ASAP.
2: Yeah.
0: It was very tough.
2: What worried you then? Not just about the behavior, but about who they were becoming.
0: What worried me most is, like, the socialization of it all, too, right? Like, not wanting to be outside where other kids are and other people. So I was afraid for their health as well, right? It's the growing pandemic of just depression, too. It makes their focus really shorten. So definitely didn't want that to happen.
2: Yeah. So how did they react when you were like, all right, kiddos, we're taking away the thing that you love the most in the world, and we're going to start heading outdoors?
0: Yeah, it was definitely a struggle. They just want to keep playing their game and watch their TV, and yeah, lots of meltdowns. But once we started going outside more, they were definitely a lot happier, a lot of more creative, and definitely noticing a lot more things and just overall excited about life.
5: What kind of rock do you want to paint?
4: A big rock.
5: What do you want to paint on the rock?
4: A kitty.
5: A kitty? Ooh, are you going to put big ears, small ears?
4: Small ears.
2: As a parent, what was that like seeing your kids be like that?
0: Oh, it was great. It gave me a sense of relief because even just as me as an adult, you know, I found myself scrolling a lot too, right? And I

0: knew that I needed a change as well. So it was just so nice to be out and see them happier, which obviously made me happier.
1: Yeah. Can you describe some of the simple moments that you had outside where you were like, yeah, this is what I was hoping for. This is what I'm talking about.
0: It would be definitely the kids getting along with each other a lot more. It's a lot of fighting, you know, but I would say it looks a lot more joyful and they're a lot more in tune with their emotions. And sometimes we go out and we collect rocks and then we put them in water at home and we just kind of analyze all the beautiful colors of what an ordinary rock you can just find on the street.
2: Can you lift that rock and let's see what's under there? Oh, I see a slug. What else do you see?
3: Oh, big giant worm.
0: And there's a lot of kids around here too that they're friends with. And, you know, it's great to see that connection of just, you know, playing with other kids outside, you know, and then I get to meet other parents who are just kind of striving to do the same thing as well. Yeah, it all works out, I think, being outside.
1: How big of a win does that feel like when your kids are the ones saying, hey, mom, can we get outside?
0: Oh, it's great. I really enjoy it because it's almost a reminder to myself as well. It's like, hey, it's time to get up. It's time to, you know, enjoy some fresh air, you know, and get some good fresh oxygen.
1: Yeah. I think that's a good reminder too. And I think kids nowadays, I sound like an old person saying that, so old, but I feel like they don't know how to be bored. Do you try and teach your kids like boredom's all right?
0: Oh, yeah, I do. And it's still a struggle, right? Yeah. They still want to be on those phones, you know, but, you know, just being out and just going to the fields, right? It's just saying, hey, you have this whole field to yourself. Like, we can do anything, play soccer, you know, and run around. You know, it's just so much better that way.
1: Your imagination.
0: Exactly, yes, exactly. Yeah.
3: Look at all these feathers.
0: Oh, wow. What kind of feather do you think it is?
3: I think that's a goose.
1: If another exhausted parent is listening right now and they're worried that they're losing their connection with their child because their child is just staring at a screen all the time, what advice do you have for them?
0: I would say to just take even just 10 minutes, get dressed, and just take a walk down the street. Mm-hmm. You know, point out a few flowers you see or, you know, something different. Just get their mind thinking, ask them questions that have to do with the nature and see what kind of answers they come up with.
1: And then when you get home, break their phones.
0: Yeah, maybe. Yeah.
1: I think it's one thing to be able to send your kids outside. I do that all the time. Get outside, go play outside. It's another to take the time to go out there with them. And that takes some effort. So I give Courtney full credit for being able to like take the time to go outside, be a part of the world with her kids. And I think that's something we should all try and do a little more of.
4: Well said.
1: You know what else is good about being outside, Ify Chiu Taylor?
4: What?
1: Just discovering things around you that you never even knew existed. Hello.
4: Hi there.
1: How's it going?
4: Very well, thank you. How about you?
1: Good. Nice to meet you.
4: Wonderful to meet you, too.
1: I'm Trevor.
4: I'm Anne.
1: I got to tell you, is there a better way to just kickstart a weekend than being outside in the beautiful sunshine like this?
4: Mm-hmm. No better way. No. No better way to kick off any day.
1: True.
4: Yes. True. Yes. Doesn't have to be a weekend.
1: I've had a bit of a week. It's been a long one this week, and I just want it to be nice weather. And if I could just get outside and bathe in a forest, that'll make things a little bit better.
4: Yep, yep, yep. It always does.
1: Yeah.
4: Yep.
1: You know, if anyone knows what they're talking about, it's Anne Loewen. Because as a family doctor, she recommends getting outside in nature to her patients. But she recognizes not everyone has easy access to the woods. This place here, the LeMay Forest, is just 9 minutes from my house. And if it weren't for Anne and a grassroots group of citizens, it wouldn't be here at all. It's funny because I drive past all the time and I see a school and I see a playground. My kids played baseball over here once, but I didn't know there was a forest tucked away. Like where, just over there?
4: Mm-hmm. So here's kind of a vista of the trees in the forest. As you can see, even from this distance, they are

0: trees of quite a magnitude. There's a lovely one straight up there. See the beautiful shape?
1: Yeah.
0: The trees grow very large here by the great good fortune of the periodic flooding, which nobody else thinks is a good thing, but it's great for enriching the soil.
2: You know so much about this forest. Like, just the way you talk about it, there's a passion. You can tell there's a love for it. Where did that come from for you?
0: Well, I actually started almost my entire life out here from about age of 2 or 3. We moved here. That was my childhood. We spent a lot of time outdoors back then. There wasn't much to do indoors. And also, my dad loved walking. So he would go for long, long walks. And as long as you could keep up with him, you could go along for a walk with him. We rode our bikes in the forest. We just played in the forest. That's how we grew up. So I think it was kind of imprinted. And then I've lived away. I've lived a number of different places. I've really enjoyed being in other forests. But there's something about coming back to your place of origin, which I did in 1997. But now I think more deeply appreciating the value of what's here and more of an appetite to learn. I didn't really care the names of the trees or the birds or the animals or their relationships, but now I do. Mm-hmm. And I also recognize how threatened it is, how limited it is, and not everybody has this privilege. So I want to share that with other people and preserve it.
2: It is such a different thing. Eh? When you're a kid, it's just a place to go run and play. Mm-hmm. And then but the appreciation is so key when you finally get older to actually recognize what it is that you're actually surrounded by.
0: I think it's also a case of you don't know what you got till it's gone. Mm. We don't have very many places like this, and we need to make an effort to preserve them.
2: Oh, we got some deer. We got some deer straight ahead. They're staring us down right now. They're like, why are you in our home?
0: Yeah, it's pretty much it, yeah.
2: What I also love is that you're a doctor.
0: Yep, I'm a medical doctor, yeah. Yes.
2: So for you, as a doctor, how important is it to get outside, to be outside and be around nature?
0: It is as essential as eating and sleeping and drinking water. I do it every single day. It pretty much doesn't matter what the weather's like. As long as my dog will walk, I will walk. But even if I don't have a dog to walk, I find some way and some time. I absolutely essentially need it.
2: Yeah. What are the benefits?
0: Well, for me, first of all, it's kind of decompression and regulation of, the thoughts and the feelings that can be kind of intense. It's not only as a doctor, but certainly as that. I'm not a great sleeper, and I know now that being exposed to full daylight in the middle of the day helps to set the sleep-wake cycle. But it could also be things like hypertension, diabetes, stroke, many, many conditions benefit from being in a relaxed environment where there's physical activity, but not overly demanding. Yeah. It only asks what a person has to give in the setting.
2: Yeah. How hard is it to convince people to get out and be in a forest these days?
0: I think it's in principle, it's not hard to convince them that it's a good idea, but I'm sure everyone can appreciate there are many barriers. There's mobility barriers, there's logistical barriers. Many people are afraid of being in the forest. Mm-hmm. Not everybody has ready access. Mm-hmm. I went to a forestry conference a year or so ago, and they talked about a framework for urban planting of trees, 330, 300. Everyone should have a tree within 3 meters of their window, so they can always see a tree, 30 meters of their dwelling so that they can always pass by a tree, and a treed area within 300 meters of where they live so that they can spend time in a treed area. But that's kind of what we need, and that's not what we have in our world.
2: I know this place was, there was a time not long ago where this forest was in jeopardy.
0: This was all going to come down, all of this. In fact, some of it did. There's we call it the Chainsaw Massacre.
2: The Chainsaw Massacre?
0: Well, to kind of push their agenda, before we had a plan, a way to rescue this 12 acres of old growth forest, they just started kind of randomly, wantonly cutting down trees. These trees, exactly these trees, 100-year-old, however tall, 40, 50 feet, 60 feet tall trees.
2: What do you remember feeling when you first heard that there were

0: coming in here and cutting?
1: Well, I actually heard the chainsaws. I was walking my dog, and I came by, and I saw the trees falling. It was Christmas Eve's Eve, December 23rd. And you could see the trees falling, and you could hear. And, I mean, it's just heartbreaking. The land was privately owned. It was sold to a private developer, and then another developer, and then another one. And then proposals started going before the city of Winnipeg, and more people got concerned. There were many delegations before the city hall, petitions, there was public education, there was a town hall. And then that December 23rd, 2024, when the chainsaw started, that's when we very much ramped up our efforts, and Indigenous people and Métis got involved too. We had the sacred fire burning continuously for 3 months. And then we had the final kind of showdown, as it were.
2: This is CBC News. There was another confrontation between the developer and protesters at the LeMay Forest today. Crews have already chopped down all the trees on 2 acres of the land in Winnipeg. The developer's planner, John Wintrup, says this morning they tried to get access with equipment 3 times, and they were blocked by protesters each time.
3: Nobody laid hands on me again, so I'm thankful for that. So they were peaceful, but they were certainly blocking our way and indicated multiple times they were not going to move out of our way to enter the property.
1: It's unfortunate that it had to come to that, but at the same time, it was almost inevitable. It had to come to that point of real confrontation, and finally the province stepped up. And that's when the premier announced that they would appropriate this property and make it into a park, provincial park.
0: What was that like for you, though? I think there's one thing to feel like your own connection to this forest, but when you discover that there are so many other people that are willing to stand up with you, what did that mean to you?
1: Yeah, it was very, very powerful reminder of how much we need each other. Saying, yes, I'm ready to work together with you. We can put aside, if we have differences, we put them aside. It was very powerful.
0: Did it feel like a weight or like a breath of fresh air when you found out, like, oh my gosh, it's saved?
1: It was a huge relief because it was so intense those last few months. We did not know, honestly, how much longer we could keep up that pace. Yeah. There was anger, though, too. Like, why did it have to come to that? Why did the citizens have to go to those lengths to save this? How was it not obvious that this is an incredible gift that we should be preserving? Mm-hmm. And why do we prioritize so many other things in our world? And why do developers get so much prerogative over and above citizens and the trees and the animals who live here? It was a real kind of like real wake-up call of, ugh, this is what we're up against.
0: Yeah. It's not easy. Everything's a battle.
1: Yeah, and I'm not a fighter. But sometimes you just gotta stand up and stick up for what you really believe in. Yeah.
0: What do you wish more people understood about having forests like these kept alive around their cities, no matter where they are?
1: They need it. The trees do not need us. They do just fine, in fact, possibly better. But we cannot do without the trees.
0: I like that.
1: I think we have to change our mindset about what is actually important, because a couple generations ago, pretty well everybody had access to nature and spent time in nature. And now many people don't. And if you think about like an aerial view of a city, sometimes I see that and I think, where do the animals go? Where are the trees? And what do the people do without wild animals and trees in their lives? And even the insects and the microorganisms, we're only just learning how absolutely critical those are to our health and our life. And that maybe some of our individual and collective ills trace back to the lack of nature and natural habitats as an experience in our day-to-day lives.
0: Could you ever imagine back when you were a little kid jumping through the leaves in here that one day you'd be one of the driving forces behind saving this place?
1: No. I didn't see that far ahead. Although I did at one point think maybe I'd win a Nobel Prize for something, but that's okay. This is more important. If someday maybe there'll be a Nobel Environmental Prize, okay, I'll work towards that. But no, this is more important.
4: It's around this time of year,

0: Trevor, that a song or maybe even a whole album works its way into my rotation and becomes my song of the summer.
1: Ooh, what is it this year?
0: I'm still looking for it, but I do think I have a contender though.
1: Mm-hmm.
0: It's this song from her Juno Award-winning album. This is Hotter Than the Sun by Begonia.

0: That was Hotter Than the Sun by Begonia.
1: There's still a lot more coming up in the show, Efi, and I'm going to introduce you to a couple that I met who went out into the woods. They left their whole life behind to go build their house out of straw and clay and water, and they've lived their life there, but now it's being threatened to be torn down.
2: That day was a nightmare.
3: Bryce went out for morning tours, and he came in, and he's like, I think the police are here or something. I don't know. They had the driveway barricaded off with their cars and, you know, flashing badges and stuff. And it's just really crossed arms and heavy sunglasses and all that stuff. And we were just sort of like, you know, what can we do? We're just living here. And at that point, it was really bizarre to sort of feel like really almost criminal in what we're doing.
0: Wow.
1: Yeah. You're going to meet them and find out exactly why coming up in just a little bit.

It's 2:30, 11 degrees and cloudy in Regina, 12 degrees and a light rain shower in Saskatoon. From CBC Saskatchewan's Saskatoon Bureau, I'm David Shield with a look at the news headlines. All the wind we've been getting is causing problems in the southwest. The east end area could be without power for nearly 2 days.

10 power poles were knocked down. Meanwhile, a massive dust storm was caused by dry conditions and high winds. A 16-year-old boy has been charged with uttering threats in Regina. It comes after a student talked about bringing a gun to Riffle Catholic High School.

0: They're not. New numbers show trips south of the border are down even more than we first thought. More than 40%. That story after 4 o'clock. In the weather, mainly cloudy in the south today with a 60% chance of showers this afternoon with wind gusts of 90 kilometers an hour in Estevan and a high of 19. Rain ending late this evening in the south with wind gusts of 90 kilometers an hour in Regina tonight with a low of 7. Rain in the parkland tonight with 5 to 10 millimeters expected in Prince Albert with risk of a thunderstorm and gusty winds with a low of 5.
1: Today on Now or Never, we are spending the hour celebrating the simple act of just getting outside. And Trevor, I think we share this in that neither of us have ever gone camping.
2: I've gone camping. Oh. I just did not like camping.
1: Okay, that's fair.
2: Just did not enjoy it. Did not have a good time doing it.
1: So it was just the one time for you.
2: Yes. And it wasn't like deep in the woods camping. It was like the back of someone's like cabin with a little forest back there. And I would camp in a tent.
1: Yeah.
2: And the bugs would get in and I wouldn't sleep well. My back would be sore. Am I selling this?
1: No.
2: This camping thing?
1: No. But to be fair, the closest I've come is setting up a tent in a living room. So camping, it's something that it's on my list. I imagine one day doing. And I am taking a lot of courage from this next guest because when Tori Baird was growing up, she wasn't outdoorsy either.
3: Oh, it wasn't a part of my life at all. Like we did a couple of front country, so like drive up camping with my mom and my sister. I think we rented a canoe once and it was like 3 or 4 of us in the canoe. Didn't really know what we were doing, just kind of paddled around. But no, as far as like outdoor experiences like I'm having now, definitely nothing like that.
1: These days, Tori is surprising herself by regularly going on week-long canoe trips in the wilderness. Even though the first time she went, things did not go to plan.
3: My first canoe trip was terrifying. We ended up doing a whitewater trip on like a fairly significant whitewater river here in Ontario. And we bailed early. The water was cold. It was like this time of year. This is my first overnight like backcountry canoe trip. So we were supposed to be out for 2 nights. As soon as we got to a road, I flagged down the nearest car and asked them to call us a cab and come and rescue us. After that trip, I for some reason wanted to go again.
1: So what turned you into the outdoor adventurer that you are now?
3: So it was really my husband. I met him in my early 20s. He brought me out on canoe trips and that progressed over the years from like weekend trips to week-long trips to multi-week trips to like fly-in remote trips kind of in northern Canada.
1: What's been the most memorable trip?
3: Oh, geez. My first fly-in trip in northern Quebec. So we got dropped off on a lake called Lac Fontenot. We were going to be out there for 2 weeks, and this would have been my longest trip. And we had the longest portage I've ever done. So we had a 6-kilometer portage within the first few hundred meters of the portage. Realizing it was going to take us a really long time, I wanted to bail on the trip. I was like, I'm hitting the SOS button. And Jim was like, no, this is going to take a long time. And so that moment has stuck with me. And so since then, it's just one of those things that I'm like, okay, you got to just change your mindset. This is going to take a long time. You just got to put your head down and one foot in front of the other and do it. So that trip changed me as a person, I think.
1: Yeah. Because those lessons, it sounds like they didn't stay like on the trip. There's ways that it maybe has bled into other areas of your life.
3: Well, it's made me realize how capable I am, that I can overcome challenges. One of the biggest challenges that we've faced at home is our first son was born with a rare genetic syndrome. And so I really relate like a lot of the experiences I've had in the backcountry and overcoming challenges that are like, you know, you're out there, you have only the gear that you've packed, right? And so it's the only way out is through, really. And so it's like you're tired, you're sore, you still have 10 days ahead of you. And just realizing like, okay, I can do this. Like this is, it's hard, but I can do this. And so when that translates to

0: being in your own home and we get this diagnosis that was scary, you're kind of like, well, like this is just another challenge that we're going to overcome.
1: Yeah. The only way out is through in almost every situation. I know you've come a long way from just going out with your husband to now having solo trips. How did that happen for you?
0: So it took me a long time to get out there without him.
1: Was that just about building a skill or was it fear? Like why do you say it took a long time?
0: Still to this day, I'm scared to go totally by myself. I don't know what it is. I'm scared of bears. I don't really know what it is, but I'm still scared to go totally by myself. So my first trip was, we called it our solo but not alone trip. It was a friend of mine to challenge ourselves. We decided to totally go solo. So each in our own canoe, have all our own gear, really be self-sufficient, but we were just there with like a companion, basically. That was my first time going out without Jim. Big eye-opener for me because I was like, okay, I really can do all the things. And that's actually the trip that sparked my desire to do Paddle Like a Girl.
1: Yeah. Because what was it about that trip that made you think, oh, I need to make sure a lot more women can do this?
0: Yeah, it was 2019. We had had my son in 2018. So we were like in the middle of 11 months of testing with my son. He was very developmentally delayed at that point. And so it was a very, very stressful time for me, like sick to my stomach every day and just like, you know, the stress that just kind of takes over your body. And so when she invited me on this trip, Jim was like, yeah, go, like you need this kind of thing. And so during and afterwards, it was like, okay, I can, no matter what happens with Wesley, I can still have this and I can still be this person as well as be a mom to a child with special needs, knowing that I could at least still get out on canoe trips, even if that's just once a year. I was like, more moms need to get out here and, you know, just reconnect with themselves and feel rejuvenated and feel strong and confident and capable. And then I was like, well, women just in general need to be getting out because it is a very male dominated sport. And so, yeah, I was just like, let's start with the basics and let's just teach women about canoeing. For me, it's like, the community is kind of the main part. Just knowing that if I'm creating a group of women, they can now stay in touch with each other and they can go on canoe trips together in the future. And a lot of people have made friends at the workshops, which is really, really cool.
2: Keep going. Woo!
3: Okay, how does that feel for everyone?
2: Good.
3: Yeah? A little bit awkward.
0: The main thing for me about these workshops is just the joy in their faces when it clicks for them. They can get that canoe going straight, or like a big part of the workshops is getting the canoe up onto your shoulders by yourself. And so they're like, I don't think I can do that. No, it's too heavy.
2: Yeah. Oh, beautiful, beautiful. Okay, you rock and pop. It's okay, take your time. Yeah, amazing. Bring your hands onto the gunnels. What? Gunnels, you're okay.
0: You can see it in their face that they just feel so strong and capable. And next thing you know, they're like, I'll portage it back too. You know, they want to be carrying the canoe because it makes them feel so good.
1: You talked about the motivation of creating Paddle Like a Girl because you wanted to encourage women to have the experience you were having, which was like, oh, I can be a mother who is, you know, dealing with my child right now who has some high needs and as well not lose myself in my identity. And so spreading that message was the motivation. But is that something you still struggle with?
0: Yeah, I do find, and it's funny that you mentioned that because it's true. That was the whole goal of my workshop. And it's like, am I even doing that still? So yeah, like I find myself craving, even right now, just now that the weather's nice, I find myself craving to get out there. But it's just very challenging just with our schedules. But I do try to at least get out on one trip, one Tory trip a year.
1: When you talk about both like your experiences in parenting and in adventuring in the outdoors, I'm hearing so much like growth in bravery that both experiences have given you. Is there anything still that you want to take on that you're maybe holding a little bit of a feeling that you're not sure you can actually do?
0: Well, I think the main thing is actually go

0: on a solo trip totally by myself. I really love the idea of it. And like, I've actually tried before and I bailed because I got freaked out on the portage. I'm like, what if a bear comes? And so it's still very much on my list of, you know, of things I want to accomplish. I think it'll be really peaceful, really relaxing, knowing that I can just totally go at my own pace, do it exactly how I want to do it. So yeah, maybe this will be the year. I don't know.
1: It will be pretty incredible if Tori's able to make that solo trip happen because she's pregnant.
2: What?
1: Yeah, she's expecting a baby in September, but that isn't stopping her from, you know, holding it as a possibility. So good luck to you, Tori, on the trip and the baby.
2: Have you ever been driving and you see something, spot something, and you go, like, what is that thing? And then you just kind of keep driving and you never know the answer to it. Well, today, I'm finding out the answer to that question when it comes to a thing I've been looking at for the past 5 years. Now, you're not going to believe when I tell you what it is. It's a pirate ship. You heard that right. It is a full-blown wooden pirate ship in someone's backyard. So today, I'm going to knock on the door. And hopefully, I'll be able to board that ship and finally find out what the heck this thing is and how it got there. There she blows. Look at that thing. It's gigantic. I love everything about this. Hello.
3: Good morning. How you doing?
2: Good. How are you doing?
3: I'm well.
2: I'm Trevor.
3: Hi, Trevor. Good to meet you.
4: Hi, I'm Doug Cook. I think you came here to interview me today because of this pirate ship in my backyard.
2: This I definitely did. I'm so beyond excited about this. It's like a bucket list of mine to be able to see this thing. I'm not even joking. I could not wrap my brain around why it was there. And I would tell everyone around about this ship. It's a ship. Like, it's a full-blown ship. Like, how big is it?
4: 75 feet stem to stern, yeah, and 23 feet wide. It's all sized around the swimming pool in the middle.
2: It's got the pool in the middle.
4: Yeah, that's the reason for its existence. All the grandkids, Grandpa, you should have a pool. You should have a pool, you know.
2: Yeah.
4: And then this idea, laying awake at night, the idea popped into my mind of building a ship-shaped, you know, deck and fence around the pool. Well, when you get an idea like that, it just wouldn't let go.
2: It got its claws in you.
4: It took me 2 years to be able to talk my wife into allowing me to build a ship.
2: How did those conversations go in the beginning?
4: Well, with fear and trepidation. the grandkids and me, we just kind of wore her down, yeah.
2: Go take a look at it?
4: Yeah, sure, let's go ahead. Do a tour.
2: I would love that.
4: Well, we've got a covered deck up top with tables, chairs, all of that sort of thing. And the wheelhouse. The kids love the wheelhouse because when they stand on the wheelhouse and turn the wheel, it feels like they're on the ocean because it moves.
2: Can I stand on this?
4: Oh, yeah.
2: So you turn the wheel and the whole thing goes side to side. So it feels like the ship is rocking.
4: They love the sense of being in control.
2: And look at these masts up here. How high does that go up to?
4: That goes up to 63 feet to the top of the mast, yeah. There was a lot of by guess and by golly, and try this, try that. Like, it ended up being so much more than I originally imagined it would be. I mean, the budget that I sold my wife on, I think I spent that much on screws. I started this, I gotta finish it. I'm gonna be the laughing stock of the city if I don't finish it. And so, you know, there's fear becomes a motivation at some points. And then just the satisfaction. I mean, it is a beautiful, you know, you get accolades from people. Wow, hey, you know. And I mean, usually people kind of affirming your sanity, you know.
2: Was there ever a point where your wife was like, What have we done?

0: Oh, yeah. Like, this thing took on a life of its own. It, you know, and we justified it. You know, we could be building a cabin somewhere, have spent the equivalent amount of money or more, and then packing up and every weekend driving to the cabin. It's so much more convenient for the grandkids to drop by here. Hey, Grandpa, is the ship free? You know, can I bring some friends over? Can we come for a swim? And I love the fact that I've been able to use it as a venue for ministry. I've had a lot of inner city groups come out. I love to make it available. You know, we've got a whole bunch of pirate hats and that kind of thing, you know, and the fake swords. The little kids just really get into it. And after sort of the ship was complete, you know, for the most part, my wife passed away. So it's been 2 years ago now since she passed. So it became I mean, just having a lot of activity here during that time was really helpful. Yeah.
1: Yeah, being surrounded by people is always the best in those moments. Yeah. I'm really sorry for your loss.
0: Well, thank you. Thank you.
2: Kelvin, plug your famous cannonball into the pool.
3: You got a cannonball?
1: Do you ever let yourself think about, like, the future of, like, what it'll be like trying to tend to this ship as you get older, when you all of a sudden have to decide, like, oh, this is a bit much?
0: Well, that does cross my mind, but I'm young yet. I'm only 77 this summer. So, you know, I expect I'll be enjoying it for a few more years yet. I love the property, and I'm looking for a new first mate, though. So, yeah.
1: You looked right at me there. Was that an invite? What's happening right now?
0: I think we're connecting, Trevor. We're really connecting here.
1: I feel that too. I feel like this is a bond. Are we best friends?
0: I think that mustache might be a deterrent, though. No, I don't think that's going to do it for me.
1: I'll shave it. Get me a shaver. I'll take it away right now for a chance to board that ship. I will do it and be your first mate. All right?
4: Really didn't expect that attack on your mustache.
1: I know.
4: It came out of nowhere.
1: It's okay. When you're best friends like that, you can tease. But man, Efi, the joy that ship brought me, you've got to see the photos of it, because, oh my goodness, it's going to be so much bigger than you imagined when you see the pictures. So head on over to our CBC Now or Never Facebook and Instagram pages and check them out. You know, you might be thinking to yourself, how do you top a pirate ship in someone's backyard? Well, how about a hobbit house in the forest? 2 hours north of Toronto, there's a home in the rural area of Southgate that looks like it's straight out of a storybook.
5: The most common comment that we get is, it looks like a hobbit house. It is a cob cottage. So it's earthen, looks a little cobbled together, but it's definitely got unusual, interesting roof lines and, you know, little shuttered windows. And then from the inside, it's very busy. We've got a mosaic bas-relief wall, which has the story of Bryce and my romance, but in a sort of mythical form. So there's a mermaid in a tree, and there's a satyr flying above her, and all of the tiles are, you know, sparkly bits of glass which catch the light and sort of sparkle back at you. And then on the opposite side of house, the most like recent addition that we added has a tree that runs through the central of it and a spiral staircase that winds up the tree. So that's my favorite part.
6: My name is Bryce Murfarians.
5: I'm Misty Murfarians, and I think it's been 20 years we've been homesteading or off the grid. Our original house, and like with all of the additions that we did over a course of 10 years, cost us $1,000. And Bryce always likes to interject, it's like $850.
4: Don't mind me, Trevor. I'm just here crying in Toronto. $1,000 for a whole house?
1: I know.
4: It's the dream. Incredible.
1: That's a couch.
4: Yeah.
1: That's a couch.
4: Yeah. I think I've paid more in Metro passes for a year.
1: Yeah. It's wild what they did. And they did it because Misty and Bryce had spent years working as chefs based in Hamilton, and they were all too familiar with the grind of life in the city. So much so that they were seeing the physical impact of it all.
5: I started getting weird migraines and

0: stomach problems, and it was just getting worse and worse and worse. Then when I started dating Bryce, he took me up to his cottage, was a couple hours north of Hamilton. And when we were there, I wasn't sick. I felt fine. I didn't have headaches. I started to feel better. And then we'd drive back home for work and I'd get sick again. So it started to become pretty evident that the life that I was living was not going to be sustainable. So my dad, he would give us these speeches of like, don't get caught in the rat race. Like, you think it's going to be better and better as you go up, but your problems just get bigger and bigger and you're just chasing and chasing and chasing. And so that was one inspiration to put it in my head that, you know, I want to live a small, connected life. I want to be with my hands in the soil. I was like, hon, why don't we just move up here? Like, we're both trained as chefs. And so we wanted to learn how to forage for our own food, produce our own food, and just like learn back to the earth skills. So we're like, this all goes together to say like, this is what we should do.
1: We also were both environmentalists. So we greatly reduced our carbon footprint. We tried to stop traveling by car. Like we bought a four-wheeled bicycle that we traveled around on for a few years. That was great fun. Basically trying to divest from that requirement of like high carbon, high consumption, high convenience lifestyle.
0: For me, the sense of urgency was there because my mom passed away just like a year before I met Bryce. And she was only 52. And it really cemented the message to me that my parents had said to me, but you know, you're like, yeah, whatever, that, you know, like, do it now. Like, don't wait, because you don't know that you have tomorrow. And I said at the time, which was totally wrong, but well, if it doesn't work out, we could just go back to the city. And now I'm like, no, there's no way. I say to people, my antlers have grown too big. I don't fit in the door anymore.
2: Misty and Bryce have built a quiet life around farming and living off the land sustainably on property that they own. They have two daughters and they're both homeschooled and they're teaching them their way of life. The family tends to a food forest that they've built and looks after dozens of animals. Now it's been a learn as they go process, but sometimes when you're teaching yourself, you make mistakes. And sometimes those mistakes, they can cost you in the long run. What does it actually living off the land mean day to day beyond just like this romantic image people kind of imagine when they're thinking about it?
0: It means wake up in the morning doing farm chores. It means short bursts of extreme abundance. And then the winter is a calculated, how long can we make this coast for? Yeah, you're tired and don't have a lot of time. Yeah, you can't go out to the movies anytime you please. You can't go for long vacations, like you're tied to the cow and her rhythms. But at the same time, just extremely fulfilling life.
2: It sounds to me like you've built a life that is built around real intention and being present.
0: Absolutely. And once you get to spend all your time being with your family, you just don't want to give it up.
2: I know that this home is like such a special place for you all. What was it like then when all of a sudden one day, it almost seems like a movie moment when you look down the driveway and you see some people there, some inspectors walking towards your home. What was that moment like? What went through your head at that moment?
1: That day was a nightmare.
0: Bryce went up for morning chores and he came in and he's like, I think the police are here or something. I don't know. They had the driveway barricaded off with their cars and, you know, flashing badges and heavy sunglasses and all that stuff. And we were just sort of like, you know, what can we do? We're just living here. And at that point, it was really bizarre to sort of feel like really almost criminal and what we're doing. And I appreciate now, like, okay, we broke some of the rules there sort of unknowingly. And it really came down to like, you need to obtain a permit. It's like, okay, that's fine. But like, what is that going to cost? And it's into the thousands and thousands. And we're like, well, like, look at it. We don't even have a car. We're living in a tiny house made from the land, right? And I got a baby on my hip. I got a toddler at my feet. You can see that we're not lying that we don't have the money, but they were adamant that nothing could be done until the money was come up with. And that as soon as we came up with the money, paid them in full and then asked permission, they were also at complete liberty to do whatever they wanted with our house. And that felt extremely frightening. It's just been heart-wrenching. We've been trying to pivot But now it's getting to be like a constant pirouette because we're

0: looking for a place to pivot to.
1: Thank God they're good dancers.
0: Yeah, exactly. And the kids have gotten old enough now. Like, our daughters are now 9 and 11. So it's less terrifying to think you're going to be out of a house when you have kids who could maybe camp or would understand if you had to, you know, couch surf or something like that, and are extremely resilient because of their upbringing. But it's just really sad to me that their entire childhood has been, at any time, we could be pushed out of our home. So it's unfortunate that they have only in their childhood known housing insecurity, which is extremely ironic given the fact that both their mom and dad, individually or together, could make a new home with $0 and nothing but a shovel and a saw within a month.
2: Yeah, I think that so many people, their home is where they go to be able to think clearly and feel safe. And then your home, it's the thing that is causing the most stress. Where are you at now, though? What's the next step for you guys?
3: As much as we love it and we've put so much time and energy into it, there's also so much pain here and so much anticipated difficulty if we do stay, you know, that it would be better to just be able to sort of, you know, drive away from it in so many ways.
0: Yeah. For me, I don't want to keep the house anymore, but I don't want to stop what we're doing. Homesteading is now who I am. There's no going back, unfortunately. It's in my veins now. And we could probably try and just do things the normal way, but I know that I would feel a sense of loss and regret, you know, probably for the rest of my life. I want to redo the life, but just find a way to do it legally so I'm not just walking into the same thing. And I don't see that on the horizon anywhere, but I hope it's coming soon.
4: I can't get that description of their house out of my mind. Like, that there's, you know, half man, half goat creatures somewhere around there. Like, that it's made out of mud, clay. I have to see it.
2: Yeah. Well, if you head on over to our CBC Now or to our Facebook page, you can have a peek, because I got to tell you, you're not going to find a lot of these homes on realtor.com.
4: Depending on when you hear this, there should be lots of long weekend left. So get out there and enjoy it.
2: Yeah.
4: Thank you to the Now or Never team of producers, Sarah Tate, Bridget Forbes, Samra Wheat Johannes, Jessica Singer, and Moira Donovan.
2: I'm Trevor Deneen.
4: And I am Ify Chiwetelu.
2: You know what? We should join them outside, Ify. Let's get out of here.
4: See you at the playground.

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1: I'm Peter Mills, and today on the 306, that's a wrap. Saskatchewan's spring legislative session has come to a close. What got done? What is still falling through the cracks? And how will it affect you? The 306 has had your back all legislative session, and coming up, we'll hear some of the fireworks during question period. That's coming up between 4 and 6 on the 306.
2: Are snakes dangerous, or are they just misunderstood? Sherry Monk is the founder of Snakes on a Plane. That's P-L-A-I-N. She turned her initial fear of snakes into a thriving snake consulting company. How's business? Find out on The Story From Here with host Gloria Makarenko after the news.
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4: At 3 o'clock, 11 degrees with a light rain shower in Regina, 12 degrees and a light rain shower in the Saskatoon area. From CBC Saskatchewan's Saskatoon Bureau, I'm David Shield. Seeding is getting underway in the province. Even with less rain and the runoff water receding this past week, many producers are behind schedule. Seeding is currently 16% complete. That's behind the 5- and 10-year averages of around 30% for this time of year. The most progress was made in the southwest, followed by the southeast and west central regions, and the Francis, Rostern, and Milden areas saw the most rainfall at 8 millimeters each. The rainfall from today's storm could lead to rapid runoff.

0: and higher water in the province's north. That's the word from the Water Security Agency. Most of the northwest around Meadow Lake has had well above normal runoff this year. The agency says that is reducing the capacity to absorb the rain. And over the next few days, the Meadow Lake area could receive another 40 millimeters of precipitation. Lake levels are not expected to rise significantly during the rainfall itself, but the agency says they may rise after the event as additional runoff reaches the lakes. It's Victims and Survivors of Crime Week across the country. The goal is to raise awareness about the issues facing victims and survivors of crime, their families, and the support services available. Rhonda Fidler is manager of victim services for the Regina Police Service. She says many victims she has helped say they feel seen.
1: And one of the biggest things that they have said was that having somebody go through the entire process with them, explain it to them, and just support them through it has had the biggest impact on them in a positive way.
0: Fidler says they help with getting victims counseling and helping them write victim impact statements in court. At 2 minutes after 3 o'clock, it's 11 degrees in Regina, 12 degrees in Saskatoon. This is CBC News. Prime Minister Mark Carney has unveiled an ambitious plan to dramatically increase Canada's electricity generation. The announcement comes one day before the Prime Minister is set to announce an agreement with Alberta to advance a new oil pipeline. Kate McKenna has more.
2: We will double our grid. That's the headline.
3: Prime Minister Mark Carney says increasing the capacity of Canada's electricity grid by 2050 is key to affordability, competitiveness, and eventually achieving net zero greenhouse gas emissions.
2: As our industries expand, our economy grows, AI accelerates, electricity demand in Canada is expected to double by 2050.
3: He made the announcement one day before he's expected to fly to Alberta to join Premier Danielle Smith to announce they've reached an agreement on industrial carbon pricing with the goal of building a pipeline carrying crude to the Pacific Ocean. Sources say they've reached an agreement to set a price of $130 per ton by 2040, a much less ambitious goal than the one set by the previous federal government. Kate McKenna, CBC News, Ottawa.
0: Public Health Canada says 9 people remain in isolation after potential exposure to the hantavirus, but none of them are showing any symptoms of infection. One person has been reassessed as not a close contact and no longer needs to isolate. Chief Public Health Officer Dr. Joss Reimer says another 27 people are being contacted. They shared flights with someone with hantavirus, but did not come in contact with them.
4: Local public health is working to get in contact with all of those individuals to ensure that they are aware that they were on that flight, that they have information about what symptoms they need to be watching for.
0: Reimer says the group is deemed low risk and will be monitored by local health authorities as a precaution. And that's news this hour from CBC Saskatchewan. Now here's a look at the forecast with CBC weather specialist Helena Mihalik. It'll be a partly cloudy night tonight. Southern Saskatchewan will see periods of rain before conditions clear overnight. The Parkland region around Yorkton will continue to see rain with the risk of a thunderstorm and 5 to 10 millimeters of accumulation. An orange level wind warning is still in effect for the south. Westerly winds will gust up to 90 kilometers an hour this evening. Overnight lows in the south and central will be between 5 and 9. Central Saskatchewan will see periods of rain with the risk of a thunderstorm this evening. 5 to 15 millimeters of accumulation is possible, with the most occurring in the northern grain belt. The low pressure system will stall near Saskatoon, potentially leading to funnel clouds in the area. A yellow level rainfall warning is in place for areas vulnerable to flooding like Meadow Lake.

0: Welcome to The Story From Here. I'm Gloria Makarenko in Vancouver.
1: I've got a few things I wanted to show on my arm and my leg. I've been on a waiting list for a dermatologist for over 2 years, and I haven't had a call back yet. So when I saw this, I'm like, I'm coming here.
0: That woman showed up at 6 a.m. to get in the lineup at the Mole-mobile, a skin cancer screening initiative. The van will visit more than 100 communities across the country over the next few months. We'll hear more from one of the Mole-mobile's doctors in our second half hour today. We have stories from Halifax,

0: Victoria, Sudbury, Saskatoon, and Ottawa on today's show. A menu of great interviews and short documentaries from CBC local and regional programs over this past week. I hope you enjoy what we've chosen. Also on the show...
1: One day I went to get dog food and I came home with a tarantula. And it was shortly after that that I realized we actually had black widows in Canada. And then I realized we had rattlesnakes. And then I took my first trip to southwest Saskatchewan, which is where I saw my very first prairie rattlesnake, and I fell in love.
0: You might find snakes hard to love. Not Sherry Monk. She is the founder of Snakes on a Plane, and she's on a mission to help people warm up to these cold-blooded critters. We'll hear more from her in our second half hour today. But first, psychosis-inspired art. It's one thing to talk about your mental health. It's another to capture it on canvas. Callum Moscovich is a Halifax artist with schizophrenia. He paints Nova Scotia landscapes as he sees them when he's going through psychosis. And for the first time, he is showing his art for the public to see. Halifax producer Aaron McInnes visited Callum in his home studio.
2: A lot of my understanding of my own schizophrenia is through the lens of a relationship with the land. I sort of have always had a relationship with the landscape here, but in psychosis or in schizophrenia, it sometimes feels like the land is talking to me or sharing information with me. And so there's always been this real vulnerability there, but also a lot of respect. And it might mean things like, you know, seeing signs and symbols in the shapes that sticks make at the bases of trees or the way clouds move across the sky. And I feel a deep responsibility to try to unpack what the land here is trying to tell me.
3: It's one thing, I think, to articulate in words what you're feeling when you're in a state like psychosis, but it's another if you can show it visually. And how does that come through when you're creating these landscape paintings?
2: You know, when I was in art school, when I was doing studies of other people's work or trying to build sort of an artistic identity, I did a lot of work that felt, you know, maybe skillful, but it didn't feel like it just kind of flowed out of me. And in January of 2026, this year, I went through psychosis and I was like very well supported by my family, by my partner. And I started sort of thinking about what if I draw what I see? And as soon as I did that, it felt like something unlocked and drawing felt easier than it ever had. And I was able to kind of like take the skill that I had built from years of illustration and design and let it just kind of like flow out of me in a way that felt very natural.
3: And for people who've never experienced psychosis before, can you sort of describe what that is or what that's like, how long it lasts?
2: So it can last, you know, anywhere from a couple of weeks to a few months. And yeah, for everyone, it's different. Any person who has schizophrenia or some other type of schizoaffective disorder, any type of disorder that causes psychosis will have a different experience from me. But in my experience, it's often been a deeply spiritual experience. And I've sort of seen colors more vividly. I've seen sort of like messages or sounds or auditory hallucinations that seem to be kind of just outside the edges of my vision. And there are often things I might see that seem like a coincidence to other people, but appear divine in my experience. But there's also a real vulnerability there too, because when you're in that state and you're so open and so raw, you're also open to every negative experience that comes your way as well. So it can often feel like a lot of highs and a lot of lows, and the difference between those can be really difficult. And so often when I'm in psychosis, I kind of need a lot of care. I need a lot of gentleness, and I need family support and friendship support to kind of like just help me exist and kind of dream my way through it while I talk to my doctor or get some care for it.
3: So we're looking at a painting on your wall.

0: Looks like a cabin near the ocean, perhaps? What were you trying to portray here?
1: So you'll see in the foreground here, there's a spruce tree, but the spruce tree's lines are becoming the shack's siding. There's a way that contrast shows up in the painting, like in the foreground or in the sky, but then there are parts that melt together in the mid-ground or sort of the eye level. And this is a way for me to kind of show which details matter in schizophrenia. So there's almost like a little bit of movement to it, and you can kind of see there's like a sort of spiral forming here. It's kind of dreamlike, but it's also pretty familiar. You know, I'm trying to show Nova Scotian geology and geography while also portraying like an altered state.
0: Right, yeah, and so we're looking at a little, it looks like a fishing shack to me that's sitting on the rocks, and then the boughs of the tree are flowing along the rocks and along the boards on the sides of the shack and then up into the sky.
1: Yeah, you know, when I'm painting, I'm trying to do the classic painting trick of painting with big shapes first. So there's like a sky shape here, there's a rock shape here, there's the house, which is sort of the central focus, and then the tree on the side. And then sort of the final step when I'm working on these pieces is adding in some of those details that feel like, you know, like you're walking in a psychosis state. You've encountered the space, you're experiencing the land in a bit of a dreamlike way.
0: I also wanted to ask you about one that you have on the coffee table here. It's this cabin in the woods, and it's kind of shrouded in trees. There's a lone sort of silhouette of a figure in the lit doorway, and there seems to be smoke curling up, maybe from a cigarette, up into the sky.
1: So, yeah, it is a self-portrait. This is my parents' house, actually. And there were a number of times, often in the summer, throughout the last 10 years, where I would be in post-psychosis, it's called. And this is a really difficult time when you have been through a psychotic episode. It's been traumatic. You know, maybe you've done things that you later regret, or you just didn't have as much control over your mind. And then the world comes crashing down because you're medicated again. You know, you're with your family or you're with caretakers, and you don't have a lot of freedom. And so in this drawing, there's a sense of loneliness there, but there's also still some of the psychosis. And I think that's kind of like a really interesting state to be in, because in post-psychosis, it's not like you snap back to consensus reality in one day. There's kind of a transition period where you're doing a lot of questioning, and you're kind of still seeing things or hearing things or experiencing hallucinations, but they kind of gradually dissipate as the medication that you're taking or the care that you're getting kind of helps with that. So I just remember very vividly sort of summer nights with fireflies and a sense of kind of real loneliness in rural Nova Scotia, being with my family and smoking on the front deck, kind of watching the land shift and move in the edges of my vision.
2: Callum Moscovich is an artist with schizophrenia, and he was speaking with Aaron McInnes of CBC Halifax.

There was a special concert in North Bay, Ontario this spring featuring the Young Artist Orchestra. It's a string orchestra made up of local elementary and high school students who take lessons at the Jones Music Studios. They hold concerts every spring, but this one was the biggest in its 15-year history. Many of the students started music lessons when they were 3 and 4 years old at a preschool called Little Fiddles. Two of the kids who were in the first preschool class are now graduating from high school. Marcus Schwabe paid a visit to the Jones Music Studio, where Little Fiddles was born.

This is Mackenzie Jones, age 3, playing a tiny violin, 1/16 size. This was recorded 14 years ago at the Little

0: Fiddles Preschool. Her dad, Thomas Jones, is former conductor of the North Bay Symphony. He founded the preschool.
1: Little Fiddles was started because of our daughter, actually. We were looking for a place, a stimulating environment in that preschool year for her. It was hard to find. There's lots of waiting lists. And finally, the idea popped into my mind, well, wouldn't it be great if there's a place to go to preschool where you could learn music? So I had that idea and I pitched it to my wife. And luckily, she loved the idea.
0: Tom and his wife Stephanie knew Mackenzie was ready at age 2 because she emulated her dad and older brother using a pair of wooden spoons, pretending to play a violin. So the Little Fiddles Preschool was born. It's a morning daycare that includes songs, early literacy skills, music ear training games, then group lessons on violin and piano. Tom's wife, Stephanie, organizes everything, the lessons, the scheduling, the billing. She also does crafts and circle time with the kids. She says it's busy.
2: So very early on, there was the year of 5 boys. It was just 5 boys. That was a super challenging year for us. Every year, you know, when we get our new crew of little ones in and we think, you know, can we do this again? What's this year going to be like? And we remind ourselves about the year of 5 boys. If we can survive the year of 5 boys, we can survive the year of anything. And we do.
0: Not only do they survive, they thrive and help children thrive musically. This is a mass rehearsal at a local church. Tonight's concert will feature the 30 members of the Young Artists Orchestra, students of the Jones Music Studios. Then younger group classes will be added in, right down to the 4- and 5-year-olds fresh out of preschool. By the end of the concert, there'll be 65 musicians on stage, and they'll all perform the song Tom taught them when they were just starting out.
1: You know, when you start with them in preschool and okay, well, then they're in kindergarten, then they're in grade 1, then they're in grade 2, then they're in high school, and you get to see that progression over many, many years. And the parents always give me great feedback, and I get to hear all the tie-ins, like, oh, music is helping them so much. They might be much more confident in how they speak when they deliver answers in class, or their math skills, their reading skills. No, the tie-ins, they're really endless when dealing with music.
0: Morgan Wynn has 3 children playing in the mass concert. Marie, the youngest, is only 5. Here she is when she was 3, with Tom Jones helping her hold the bow on her tiny violin. What instrument do you play?
3: The violin.
0: What do you think about it?
3: It's good because I like playing it.
0: What's your favorite song to play?
3: La Mango.
0: Marie has 2 older brothers, ages 8 and 11, who now play in the junior orchestra. Their mom, Morgan, says it's because of Marie.
4: The year that Marie's in Little Fiddles, we went to the spring show, we saw the orchestra perform, and I was blown away, and I just thought, how can I get my older boys in this orchestra? And Tom said, well, they should learn the cello. So our 2 older boys started learning the cello 2 years ago, and really, it's like, changed the trajectory of their musical development. They're so confident, and they come, they play music with children, they make this beautiful music together, and it's been great.
0: How fast children grow up. As they grow, so do their instruments. Tom Jones' daughter, Mackenzie, the reason the Little Fiddle started, still plays at the age of 17. She moved up to a full-size violin, but now she plays the largest of the string instruments, the bass.
5: I saw my dad playing bass a lot in like concerts and stuff, so I decided that I wanted to switch and I was like old enough. And then a few years ago, I decided that I wanted to do that for like ever, so I've been doing that and I've been working really hard to get there.
0: When Mackenzie says forever, she means she wants to play bass professionally as a career. After she graduates high school this year, she'll take a year to practice and enter competitions

0: Yeah, it feels a little surreal. To be honest, it really does. Because just looking at the videos of her the other day, it feels like yesterday. But it wasn't. It was 15 years ago. And she just played at the Kiwanis Festival the other day, and she played amazingly well, a concerto on the double bass. And when I get to see the kids in the morning come in, just taking those first musical steps and getting to contrast it with what Mackenzie did the other day on the double bass, wow.
1: Mackenzie isn't the only one who will be performing a solo. This is 17-year-old Jackson Peake. Jackson was also in that very first Little Fiddles preschool class with Mackenzie 15 years ago. Tonight, he'll be on center stage.
2: It is just sparked my passion for music, and to get this week by week training and lessons and group playing and all this stuff it's provided such a good community for me of people that love music, and it's prepared me to share that gift.
1: Jackson is planning on taking nursing next year, but says music will always be a part of his life. He's played weddings, funerals, even a dog show. For everyone involved, this concert featuring the tiny beginners to the big high schoolers will be special. I'm Marcus Schwabe in North Bay.
3: The concert, A Musical Journey, Little Fiddles to Young Artists. It took place last month in North Bay, Ontario. The Benemerenti Medal is one of the highest honors in the Catholic Church, and it's also one of the oldest, dating back to the early 1800s when it was given to soldiers and the Papal Army. It is awarded by the Pope to Catholics who have demonstrated years of exceptional service to their communities and parishes. In late April, Pope Leo awarded the medal to Bruce Poulin of Stittsville, Ontario. He is a senior representative of the Canadian Wheelchair Foundation. Well, here's Bruce in conversation with Rebecca Zandbergen, host of Ottawa Morning.
4: Congratulations.
5: And thank you for your interest. You know what? I had to get up at 5:30 to get here and on the studio, and being, former military, next thing I know, I was ironing my polo shirt and spit shining my shoes, just force of habit.
4: Well, we appreciate you making the effort. How did the Pope know and the Vatican know about you and the work you've done?
5: This is the thing that's kind of surreal, right? I served in the military, so I was serving my country, and that was a force of habit because I'm fourth generation military. And then I moved on to serving my community. And serving both in Canada, but also using the opportunity through the Canadian Wheelchair Foundation to donate wheelchairs abroad. And the surreal part is the fact that here I am in rural Panama giving a wheelchair to a 14-year-old grade 9 student. And the next thing I know, I'm being noticed by the Pope and the Vatican saying, good work.
4: Huh. And how did they find out about you?
5: Well, what happens is there's a recommendation. In this case, there was a bishop in Hamilton that heard of my work and said, given the Coats for Kids program that we have through the Knights of Columbus, because I'm also involved with them, and Coats for Veterans, and the Wheelchair Foundation, ultrasound machines. It was a combination of all of that. But it is quite flattering to think that, you do these, what Matthew refers to in his book called The Greatest Lie in Christianity. He talks about these holy moments. You do these small little acts of kindness, and these small little acts somehow get noticed, and sort of pay it forward. And the next thing I know, we have a letter from Pope Leo XIV saying, congrats, acknowledging what you're doing.
4: What was that like when you got that letter?
5: Well, I had to read it twice just to make sure that they, first of all, it's my name's written in Latin on the certificate. So apparently my name is Brucio Stefano Poulet. So I read that twice and had to go on Google and translate and figure out, this is my certificate and it's acknowledging my work. So again, it was humbling. And when I received it at the

0: convention, their provincial convention. And it was in part important for me to let them know that this was really a team effort. This wasn't just me being able to, you know, marshal everything mm-hmm. and get all these wheelchairs donated, et cetera.
1: How many wheelchairs are donated each year through that organization?
0: Well, the Canadian Wheelchair Foundation, per se, has been around since 2006. We've delivered wheelchairs to 41 countries. More recently, people would understand, you know, we went to Ukraine, but we also have been to Puerto Rico, Mexico, Panama. And surprisingly enough, some of the 40,000 wheelchairs that we've donated over the years, over 1,000 of them have been in Canada.
1: Why do you do this work? You do a lot of charity work, and what is it? Is it, do you consider it to be part of your religious piece, or is it just part of who you are?
0: I think it's, again, going back, because I'm fourth generation military, there was a service component, and then I just sort of built on that. And 4 years ago, I had a massive heart attack, and the 12 nurses, the anesthesiologists, and the chief surgeon, because I ended up having open heart quadruple bypass surgery, all said that you shouldn't be alive. And here I am sort of in my second act, and how do I repay that IOU that I'm still here? And you know, at the end of the day, did it make a difference that I didn't die on the 9th of March, 2022? And I try to look back and say, you know, it did matter, because it matters to these individuals that were given coats so kids can go to school in the winter. It matters for the ultrasound machines and the babies saved, but also, you know, for the wheelchairs. So that's sort of just renewed that passion and that interest to sort of repay the debt of gratitude I have.
1: I want you to make a bit of a pitch if you want right now, and that is, you know, it's a difficult time for organizations who rely on volunteers. We hear that the numbers are going down, and so for someone who does volunteer a fair bit of your time, what would you say to others who have considered it but haven't taken that step yet?
0: There's a lot of checks that can be written, a lot of volunteer hours. But in this particular case, when you're doing with wheelchairs and coats for kids, you actually see the faces and you see the tears of joy and the families that are crying. And my wife and I, when we were in Panama just recently, you know, we said, look, we know what's going to happen tomorrow. We're going to give it to this child or this young person, and they're going to be in tears and everybody's going to cry. But we know we're good. We're not going to cry. And then we get there, and of course, we all break down and we all hug each other. And we end up paying for our own trips to go. Mm-hmm. And help with this, because it's just so rewarding.
1: And what did you learn about that 14-year-old?
0: Well, his name is Angel, and Angel lived in a co-op housing in rural Panama. And when we get there, he's on the third floor, and there's no elevator. So I walk in, and there's this certificate in Spanish, but it says, you know, student of the year, grade 9. And I'm asking his mother, I said, look, I'm looking at this apartment. How many people are in here? She said, well, there's him, his two sisters, and myself in a one-bedroom apartment. I said, where's Angel? And there he is sitting on the mattress watching TV. He comes over, and when he comes over, he's walking on his hands. So I said, walking on his hands, but he's student of the year. She said, yeah. I said, how does he get to school? Because there's not even an elevator. She says, he walks on his hands. He takes his dead father's sandals, puts them on his hands, and he walks 45 minutes to school. Then she says, middle school's done. He's going to high school. So then the question becomes, okay, high school's a different school. How far is the new school? And she says 2 hours, but not with the wheelchair. With the wheelchair, it'll be less than the 45 minutes it took him to walk on his hands to go to middle school. Uh-huh. So now he has hope, because we're providing a little bit of help. Uh-huh. And it's just these small acts where everybody can be kind, and that all sort of pays forward, right, and contributes.
1: Uh-huh. Well, congratulations again on the recognition. You deserve it.
0: Well, thank you very much.
2: Bruce Poulin is a senior representative of the Canadian Wheelchair Foundation. He received the Benemerenti Medal from Pope Leo late last month. Thanks so much to Rebecca Zanbergen, host of Ottawa Morning. I'm Gloria Makarenko, and you are listening to The Story From Here.
3: It's 3:30, 11 degrees and light rain shower in Regina, 12 degrees and a light rain shower in Saskatoon. From CBC Saskatchewan's Saskatoon Bureau, I'm David Shield with a look at the news headlines. This week's rain and wind could be creating problems for flooded areas. The Water Security Agency says snow could melt quicker with the rain, turning into rapid runoff. As well, strong winds could lead to flooding and shoreline damage at lakes, especially at Fishing Lake and Good Spirit Lake. And a Saskatchewan children's book author is tackling the subject of eating disorders. The book is called There's Something Fishy About ED. Author Monique Stockvitz struggled with the condition for 50 years. And coming up today on the 306, a royal display, a

Saskatchewan painting of Fillmore will hang at Windsor Castle. We'll talk to the artist about his watercolor that's fit for a king. That's at 10 to 5. In the weather, rain ending late this evening in the south with gusts of 90 kilometers an hour in Regina tonight with a low of 7. Rain in the parkland tonight with 5 to 10 millimeters expected in Prince Albert with risk of a thunderstorm and gusty winds with a low of 5. Sunny in the morning.

0: in Victoria hosted a drum machine workshop last week. The goal was to encourage creativity for people of all ages and abilities. Rohith Joseph met up with Andrew Murgatroyd of the Open Studios and also with DJ Sea Lion, a performer and an avid collector of drum machines. Rohith's goal was to find out how beeps and boops can be turned into music.
1: So this is preset Rock One with nothing done to it at all. And it's an inexpensive little Casio, and it made a German minimalist band called Trio internationally famous. This was I don't know if it was number one, but it was on the radio everywhere in the world.
2: Okay, I got it.
1: And they called it Da Da Da.
3: Da Da Da?
1: Yeah.
3: Da, da, da.
1: Yeah,
3: yeah, this sounds familiar.
1: Yeah, yeah.
4: Da Da Da.
1: I've been performing around town as Sea Lion. I started in 1981 in a punk band called Automatic Shock. And I've been collecting and interested in drum machines for a long time.
5: My name's Andrew Murgatroyd. People call me Drew. I'm from Victoria. I grew up here playing in bands and had a couple of different bands. Currently, I play in a band called Apex Breaks, which is a 8-piece psychedelic jungle funk monstrosity. And I'm also a high school teacher. And our high school, the Pacific School of Innovation and Inquiry, is kind of an alternative methodology whereby learners they tell us what they want to learn about, and we help structure their learning plan around what's important to them. And when the school closed at the end of the day at 4 o'clock, I was thinking, well, there's these amazing studios, let's keep them open. So we started a community arts hub called The Open Studios. And here at The Open Studios, we have all kinds of different community programming driven by community interests. So this space is a multi-use space, and it's a teaching space, a learning space. And so we try to keep it really accessible.
1: When I heard about the school here and what Drew was doing, I said, well, this is interesting. Young musicians, A, can't afford vintage because it's speculative and investors and collectors and crazy things. And I thought there's something tactile about handling knobs and sliders and learning the limits of each machine. And it's going to change how you look at the software you're working with. So we're going to do this as speed dating with drum machines.
3: You just strummed your finger. So is it like touch sensitive, that
1: it's
3: thing?
1: It's touch sensitive, so you don't scrape it with a guitar pick or anything, but and you can't hit a wrong note.
3: That's amazing.
1: Because it's paying attention to the chord it's in.
3: And this is from 1981?
1: 1981. And it was aimed at Japanese music students to teach them basic rhythms and chord structures. And it looks like an old string zither. But one of the users is Brian Eno, who has his modified so he can get the bass separate from the drums, separate from the magic strip.
3: Which drum machine is this one?
1: It's a Casio VL Tone. Mm. It was a Christmas present from my friend Larry, who found it in a flea market with a little plastic case. So this is preset Rock One with nothing done to it at all. And it's an inexpensive little Casio, and it made a German minimalist band called Trio internationally famous.
3: What do you feel is like the learning here?
1: The learning is what the band did. They took the cheapest drum sound they could find, and they used preset number one, like Gorillaz did, and they used it creatively. And one of the lessons of the workshop is you can make a hit out of anything, no matter how crappy or cheap or whatever. It's what you do creatively with it. And if you find something that you like the sound of, trust your instincts.
3: Whoa.
1: So you're now into a modern sound.
3: And what

0: you're doing there, sea lion, is your fingers are on this two strips, and you're able to just go up and down with them, mess around.
1: I'm moving them about a 16th of an inch.
0: That's crazy.
1: And then I'm going to play with the filter. Add some compression and some distortion.
2: Oh, yeah.
1: And some feedback. Some modulation.
2: Oh, yeah, get in that one.
1: Now, right now it's just showing me that I'm on beat one of 16. And when I do that, it'll go to the next beat as soon as it finishes this pattern. And...
2: That's the drop right there.
0: Yeah. Why do you think something like this, a space like this that's literally in the name, it's Open Studios, why do you think it's so important in a city like Victoria?
3: Well, I asked a lot of the young people that went to the school what they felt was missing, and they said that there was the feedback I got was there was a lack of third spaces. People have, they're at school, they're at home, they're online, but where's this other place where it's safe, where it's affordable, where it's creative, where it's inclusive, and accessible? Where are those third spaces? And, you know, a lot of people spend their time at the rec center and doing sports type things. I did that when I was in high school, but was way more into music. And so really looking at, Victoria, I feel like right now there's a huge resurgence in community art spaces and live music performance venues. But these spaces are now all adapting to become multi-use spaces. So during the day, it's one thing, and then during the evening, it's something else. And that's just a matter of economics, really. So, you know, we see these art spaces popping up all over the spot. It might be, you know, Vinyl Envy Record Shop, and then they've got the Cypher going on there, or Archers, and it's a gallery, but it also becomes this amazing place for music and connectivity. And these spots are popping up all over the city, and it's our responsibility, I think, as citizens here to say, like, hey, we need these spaces because we need youth to be engaged in community and also in music, because who's going to be making records in 10 years if we're not helping people to learn how to play instruments and make music together? It's all going to be coming out of an algorithm, and that really just makes me upset. So let's keep it real.
0: Love it. Thank you all so much. Really appreciate it.
3: Yeah, absolutely. Thanks for coming down, Rohit.
4: That was Drew Murgatroyd, the programming lead at the Open Studios, a multi-use art space in Victoria, British Columbia. And you also heard DJ Sea Lion, who led a drum machine workshop last week.

0: Are snakes dangerous or just misunderstood? Last week, there was a workshop in Saskatoon all about native snakes, why they matter, and how we can coexist with them. It was part of the 14th annual Prairie Conservation and Endangered Species Conference. Candace Lipsky, host of Saskatoon Morning, invited Sherry Monk to her studio. Now, Sherry is the founder of an organization called Snakes on a Plane, and she arrived with some friends and began by introducing them.
1: So I have Carl the corn snake with me, which is not a native snake, but he's a very friendly snake, so he's a very good first-time petting snake for folks, so he comes around with me. And I also have a western black widow spider with me as well.
2: And why a black widow?
1: Because they are native. We can find them here in Saskatchewan, Alberta, and BC. And they're quite commonly seen where they are found, and they need a little bit of PR help as well.
2: And I'm hoping that you might be able to take Carl out of his little box.
1: Sure.
2: And can I even handle him? Is that okay?
1: Yep, you bet.
2: You say he's friendly. It makes me want to say hi.
1: Yeah, he is. If he was a horse, he's the bomb.

0: Proof horse you would put every kid on. Okay. So he's perfect that way.
1: I'm going to try to describe what Carl looks like. Not a huge snake. Beautiful orange markings. Oh my goodness, do I have to do anything special here?
0: So just holding loosely with two hands is what he likes. He likes to have his body supported.
1: Okay. Hello. Oh, wow. Oh, wow. This is, what a beautiful little, hello.
0: Is that the first time you've held a snake?
1: You know what? I actually had a ball python, surprisingly, yes. Not anymore, but Carl is gorgeous. Can I just hold him while we chat more? Is
0: yeah,
1: okay?
0: Yes, for sure.
1: there seem to be a lot of misconceptions about snakes. What are some of the biggest myths that you hear?
0: Well, I do a lot of education around the prairie rattlesnake, which of course is found in Saskatchewan and Alberta. So I think I do a lot of myth correcting just around that. There is a perception that Canadian rattlesnakes are not very venomous, but the reality is that our rattlesnake goes down through the U.S. and into northern Mexico. So it's a tri-national snake. And so we do have to be cautious around them, but at the same time, they're so important ecologically, and they used to be persecuted. Overall, Canadians are fairly tolerant compared to our neighbors to the south, but it's still a bit of an uphill battle for them because they have such a slow reproductive rate and the roads are so hard on them as well.
1: I'm getting little snake kisses. This is so sweet.
0: Great way to start the day.
1: Yeah, for sure. For someone who encounters a snake in the wild, Sherry, what is the safest and smartest thing to do?
0: So don't go and grab it if you're in rattlesnake country, just in case. But always observe from a safe distance, which is usually, 10 feet away. You're in a zone where you're not pressuring the snake or stressing it out, but you're still close enough to grab some awesome photos. And usually that's enough distance where the snake is going to go to its natural behavior as well. So you have an opportunity to make some legit observations and not being influenced by your human activity.
1: And is there a way that someone can tell the difference between a harmless snake and one that they should give a little bit of extra space to?
0: There's a few ways. One is just knowing where they occur. The rattle on a rattlesnake is very fragile, so they do frequently erode or break. So that's not always the most reliable way. So you really look for a variety of cues. But if you're unsure, again, you follow the sort of 10-foot rule and you're going to be just fine.
1: And why do you think people should care about prairie snakes?
0: Well, they do a lot of good for us. If we're following the cruise ship story, hantavirus isn't an especially fun thing to have around. So they do control deer mouse populations and they carry hantavirus. But I think more precisely, I don't think that any critter that occurs naturally needs to earn its place here. I think that we have a duty to accommodate because we are the new ones around, and I don't think they need to justify their existence. We just need to help them survive.
1: And how is the prairie snake population doing right now?
0: The prairie rattlesnake population is sensitive, but still can be found in numbers where they do occur. Where we are getting into perhaps some issues is that because they only reproduce every second, third, or even every fourth year, and then when they do, they have an average of about 5 young. They just may not be able to replenish their numbers, particularly in areas that have more road development. They are not road savvy. So that's sort of the biggest threat. But I think just increasing awareness. We're just entering migration season right now, so keeping your eyes on the road. You don't usually spot them if you're a horizon scanner, which we all are by necessity. But if you can incorporate just a closer field of vision in front of your vehicle, you will be able to spot those snakes and hopefully avoid them and let them carry on.
1: Carl's trying to escape from you right now.
0: Do you want me to grab him?
1: Oh, there we go.
0: Good job.
1: This is amazing. Sherry, a lot of people, I think, are afraid of creepy crawlies, critters. This is such a delight. But how did you become fond of them?
0: It really started with my youngest son, and it started with spiders. He became pretty obsessed with spiders thanks to a very popular Spider-Man movie, but he was essentially legally blind at the time. So any of the spiders that I could find around the house in Winnipeg were too small for him to be able to see. So one day I went to get dog food, and I came home with a tarantula. And it was shortly after that I realized we actually had black widows in Canada, and then I realized we had rattlesnakes. And then I took my first

0: trip to Southwest Saskatchewan, which is where I saw my very first prairie rattlesnake, and I fell in love. And then within a year, I had moved me and the kids out west to be closer to the rattlesnakes. So,
1: Sherry Monk is the founder of Snakes on a Plane. Thanks so much to Candace Lipsky, host of Saskatoon Morning.

0: When the temperatures warm up and the sun can burn your skin, the Mole-mobile swings into action. It's a pop-up clinic that screens people for skin cancer. And this spring and summer, it is making 130 stops right across the country. The first stop was last week in the Ottawa area. Ottawa Morning's Hallie Cottenham got a tour with dermatologist Dr. Mark Kirchhoff.
1: So why don't we come on into the Mole-mobile? Yes, this is a trailer RV. It's been converted. Right now we have two examination rooms that we use on a regular basis. People can sit there or lie down depending on what makes them most comfortable. We have gowns so they can change into gowns. And then we do our examination and we provide either full body exams or spot checks.
2: I saw there are people already lined up.
1: Yes. Oh, it's very high demand. Ottawa has always been a place of high demand. Somebody started lining up at 6:15 in the morning.
2: What does that tell you?
1: Well, it tells me, and I know this already, there's a high demand for dermatology care. And we know that we need more dermatologists in Canada. There's not enough service, and certainly we're advocating for more dermatologists to be trained in Canada.
2: Who is this supposed to help? Who is this aimed at?
1: So obviously, it's supposed to raise awareness about the need for skin cancer screening, but also providing a service to the people who don't have a dermatologist, don't have a family doctor, who may need a spot check and who are very concerned and have no way of accessing the healthcare system. Other people had a family doctor, but didn't know that they could be referred to a dermatologist, or there was a long wait time, or they were concerned. So there's a variety of different reasons why people come and see us.
2: So who is staffing the Mole-mobile?
1: So we have dermatologists across the country who are volunteering their time to help out, do some skin checks, raise awareness.
2: Will people get a diagnosis today?
1: Yes, they will get a diagnosis. There'll be a dermatologist who will provide them with a diagnosis or a suspicion of a diagnosis on a lesion. They will get a digital copy of the dermatologist report. And then based on that, we will advise either following up with their family doctor if they have one, or we also have a service where we will connect you to a family doctor directly and then get you into the healthcare system, because that's really the barrier for a lot of people.
2: So you don't have microscopes here, you don't have the, or do you?
1: We do. This is an example of a dermatoscope. So you can see it's pretty simplistic. There are a couple of different lights here, different colors. We can toggle between some of those different lights. It actually allows to see below the skin surface.
2: So you don't have to cut anything off here?
1: No surgery being done here today. No, just using these special tools, techniques. We obviously have criteria that we've learned, you know, gone to school for a long period of time. And then based on those criteria, we can tell people, is this a potential skin cancer or not, with a high degree of certainty.
2: So you have had to tell people this news. In the Mole-mobile, you have conveyed this.
1: Absolutely, yes. We have had some very serious diagnoses that have been made in the Mole-mobile. There's obviously different types of skin cancer. There's melanoma, there's squamous cell carcinoma, there's basal cell carcinoma, and there's precancerous lesions called actinic keratosis. So there's a whole breadth of different types of lesions, melanoma being, of course, the most serious one.
2: How do people react when you tell them this?
1: Usually relief, because they have an answer. A lot of people are anxious because they don't know. They say, oh, this has been bleeding, this has been growing, I really am concerned. And so getting an answer is sometimes a great relief to them. Now they actually have a step and a path forward.
2: That's really interesting, because I thought you were going to say they're upset.
1: Sometimes, obviously, but people are here to get an answer. They want that confirmation, or they want to be told that, don't worry, everything is totally normal. So I usually find it is a sense of relief. Obviously, getting a diagnosis of cancer when you don't expect it is something that can be very traumatic to people. I've had situations where a person has come in for one spot, and then we've seen another spot and said, actually, that's not the dangerous one, it's the one over here. And then they become a bit more concerned, a bit more shocked, because then they weren't prepared for that. And when you're not prepared for that kind of news, then it can be a bit more jarring.
2: Do you think the Mole-mobile has saved lives?
1: I do. Absolutely, yeah. We've had

0: examples of situations where people have had very large melanomas that if they would have let continue to grow, it could have reduced their life expectancy. So it certainly is.
1: Is this the solution?
0: I don't think it is the best solution or a permanent solution, but certainly we are trying our best. The healthcare system we know in Canada is under a lot of stress, and we are advocating for a variety of different things. One is obviously to have more dermatologists, train more dermatologists, so that people can actually get care from a dermatologist in an office. Having dermatology care provided in this mobile venue is not ideal. We can't do a biopsy, we can't do surgery here, so there's limitations to what we can do. So it's really best if we have enough dermatologists for every Canadian.
1: How many years to train to become a dermatologist?
0: Oh, that's a long thing. So after high school, then you do an undergrad degree, 4 years. Then you go to medical school, another 4 years. Then you have to do a residency, which is 5 years. Then you might do a fellowship, 1 or 2 years, and then you can be a dermatologist. So it's anywhere between 13 and 16 years.
1: Yikes. Okay. When I pulled up this morning and saw the lineup of people, I thought, as much a service as this is, it does really underline the problem.
0: Correct. We obviously want better. This is symptomatic of that. That's why we're going to Parliament Hill. We are going to be talking to politicians and hopefully advocating for better dermatology care for all Canadians.
1: I wouldn't wish this on anybody, but if you're talking to politicians on Parliament Hill and you spot something on someone's head or what have you.
0: Yes.
1: What will you do?
0: Well, we are physicians, and I think we are beholden to providing a service to everybody, no matter what their political stripes are.
1: Thank you very much for your time.
0: All right. Thank you very much.
1: Good luck today.
0: Oh, thank you.
2: Welcome to the Momobile. Thank you for coming out. First day here at Walmart.
1: And why are you here today, Brigitte?
3: I've got a few things I wanted to show on my arm and my leg. I've been on a waiting list for a dermatologist for over 2 years, and I haven't had a call back yet. So when I saw this, I'm like, I'm coming here.
1: How early did you get here this morning?
3: 6:15. Yes, I saw pictures of big lineups last year, so I'm like, no, I'm going to be seen, so I got here early. Either way, it's going to be a relief, you know, like you want to know what's going on, so yeah. It's scary the way that, you know, you have to wait for so long just to get seen and see and have an answer for something. It's scary.
4: Hello.
5: How are you doing?
4: Very good, and you?
5: Excellent. Why don't you have a seat over there? I'm Dr. Kirchhoff, dermatologist.
4: Hi, nice to meet you.
5: Nice to meet you. And do you have a family doctor?
4: No.
5: No. So I have this special little tool here.
4: Okay.
5: So you show me the spots and I'll make some diagnoses.
4: On my arms here.
0: Mm-hmm. How long have you had these?
3: They're growing. They've grown a lot this year, but about 2 years.
5: Okay. Excellent. So I have good news. These are aging or wisdom spots, depending on what
3: I
5: you
3: love
5: would
3: that.
5: Like.
3: I love that. Okay, so, but on my leg?
5: Yes.
3: This one here?
5: Excellent. That is the same thing?
3: That's the same thing. Okay, and this one too.
5: Wisdom spot. Which other one?
3: That one too.
5: All right, we'll take a look just to make sure. Yes, that one too.
3: Oh my God, I love you.
5: Very good. Do you have any questions? So if you see anything that is itching, bleeding, painful, growing rapidly, color is a bit different, you know, how these are very uniform in color.
4: Exactly.
5: If they look weird, then by all means, you should get checked out by a doctor.
3: Thank you so much. Questions? No, I am very happy. Right, okay. Yes. Thank you so much.
5: Yes, yeah.
3: Bye-bye.
1: Congratulations.
3: Thank you. Oh my God, I'm so happy. All old aging things, and I'm happy about that. I can age beautifully now.
1: They called them wisdom spots.
3: Oh yeah, that's even better. Oh, soulagé. Je vais mettre la crème solaire à cette heure.
1: That's so cool. Thank you so much.
3: Bonne journée.
6: That was Brigitte Morin of Gatineau, getting the all clear and vowing to use sunscreen. Thanks so much to Hallie Cottenham of Ottawa Morning. And that is our show for this week. We visited Sudbury, Ottawa twice, Halifax, Victoria, and Saskatoon. 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Today's show and all of our previous episodes are posted there. Let's go out with the song that we heard about in the drum machine story earlier on the show today. This is the German group Trio with Da Da Da. The Story From Here is produced by Ann Penman. I'm Gloria.

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2: I'm Peter Mills, and today on the 306, elbows up, wheels down. President Trump repeatedly threatened our country, and Canadians are fighting back. We'll hear about a new travel study showing a massive drop in trips to the United States. In fact, it was far more than some expected. That's coming up right after the news.
3: From CBC News, The World This Hour, I'm Kaz Boivin. Canada's top doctor says more than two dozen Canadians may have been exposed to hantavirus while traveling on planes. But officials are stressing the likelihood is low and the virus does not currently pose a pandemic risk. Marina von Stackelberg has more.
4: We were notified of 26 individuals that were on flights.
5: Chief Public Health Officer Dr. Joss Reimer says those Canadians sat on planes with someone who had hantavirus, but they had no close contact, so posed low to no risk. Still, as a precaution, health authorities are asking those people to monitor for symptoms. Nine more Canadians are considered high risk and are isolating. They include the four people who were on the MV Hondius cruise ship during the outbreak, two passengers who disembarked before the outbreak was identified, and three who sat close to an infected person on a plane. Reimer says none of those people are showing symptoms.
4: I want to reiterate that we have robust processes and procedures in place, and further spread of the virus within Canada is not expected.
5: Canada is also banning all other passengers and crew from that cruise ship from entering the country for the next month. Marina von Stackelberg, CBC News, Ottawa.
3: Prime Minister Mark Carney has announced a plan to double Canada's capacity to generate electricity by 2050. Carney says without bold action, the country will end up short on power, short on good jobs, and increasingly reliant on foreign suppliers.
6: Our sovereignty, our sustainability, our prosperity will depend on our ability to supply and control

0: our energy. We have to unlock Canada's full potential as an energy superpower.
1: That would involve renewable sources like wind, hydro, and solar, as well as nuclear and natural gas. It will come at the cost of $1 trillion, funded with both public and private money. Carney promises this plan will lead to lower energy costs for 7 in 10 Canadian households. Honda is pulling the plug on a $15 billion electric vehicle complex in Ontario. The Japanese automaker already delayed that planned expansion last year, and today it was put on indefinite hold. Peter Armstrong reports.
2: There's no way to sugarcoat this news. It's a blow. Just ask Greg Lason, the digital editor of Automotive News Canada.
3: It tells me that automakers invested a lot of time and a lot of money and a lot of electric vehicle plans, and they did not pan out.
2: The Honda retool in Alliston was heralded as a way for Canada to lead the way on EV adoption and investment. But the market just hasn't panned out the way it was expected. EV sales are still growing, just at a slower pace. But that's not the only factor. Automakers, including Honda, have lost billions of dollars due to U.S. tariffs. Flavio Volpe from the Automotive Parts Manufacturers Association says EV demand is soft, but uncertainty weighs over decisions like this as well.
4: It's a little bit of both. The target market for this plant is U.S. consumers.
2: Honda says this change will not impact current employment or production levels at its manufacturing plant in Alliston. Peter Armstrong, CBC News, Toronto.
1: Cuban officials have met with CIA Director John Ratcliffe. Both sides confirmed the talks after reports of a U.S. government plane at Havana's International Airport. The Cuban side says it wanted to show the American spy chief that the Caribbean nation does not pose a security threat to the U.S. The CIA says Ratcliffe told the Cubans that U.S. President Donald Trump is open to talks if they make what he called fundamental changes. Well, meanwhile, Trump is in Beijing for an official visit. He says, hopefully, the U.S.-China relationship will be stronger and better than ever before. He says his Chinese counterpart, Xi Jinping, has also offered to lend a hand in dealing with Iran.
5: He'd like to see the Hormuz Strait open. He said, if I could be of any help whatsoever, I would like to help.
1: China is one of Iran's biggest oil purchasers. And on top of the Middle East, Trump and Xi's continued talks are expected to involve healing trade divisions after last year's tariff war between the U.S. and China. That's your World This Hour. For CBC News, I'm Kaz Bovin.
6: Good afternoon, Saskatchewan. It's Throwback Thursday, 57 years since Canada decriminalized abortion, contraception, and simply being born gay. This is the 306.

Fillmore After Rain. That's the name of a Saskatchewan painting heading to another country where there is a lot of rain. Coming up, we'll find out why. It's going to be hanging in Britain's Windsor Castle. But first, we'll talk to a travel consultant about spring and summer travel and the fact that more Canadians are boycotting the United States than we expected.

0: Let's start with CBC's David Shield and the news we're following this hour.
1: A man was shot in Regina this morning. Officers were called to a home in the North Central neighborhood just after 7 o'clock. The 29-year-old was taken to hospital with non-life-threatening injuries. The provincial crop report says seeding is behind the five-year average. Seeding is currently 16% complete. That's up 13% from last week. The southwest region is furthest along, followed by the southeast and west central areas. And the CEO of Sask Power says leaked internal Sask Power documents have been taken out of context. Rupen Pandya is defending the plan to refurbish the province's coal-fired power plants. He says the coal plants will help bridge to nuclear generation. And I'll have a full newscast for you coming up at 4:30.
0: Thank you, David, and thanks to all the people listening today in Odessa. Odessa, Saskatchewan, presumably named after the city in Ukraine. According to the

0: Village website. It was first settled in 1901 and originally named Moserville after the man who originally owned the land. Then just 6 years later, in 1907, the name changed again to Magna when the railroad was built. And then just 4 years after that, it was renamed again to Odessa because of the early settlers who came from Odessa, which was part of the Russian Empire at the time, now Ukraine. And a little bit of a cool history lesson today. I've heard of towns changing names once, but not three times in 10 years. And the current Odessa, located about 55 kilometers southeast of Regina, the village is home to about 220 people. And I'm very excited to be entering summer event mode because these small town shoutouts get a lot more fun. Case in point.
1: Start your engines. Friday. And also Saturday. But also not until June 3rd and 4th, the 10th annual Thunder on the Prairies is happening only in Odessa. Tractor pulls, monster truck rides, free camping, and musical fireworks that will blow your mind. July 3rd and 4th, Odessa, Saskatchewan, be there.
0: There you go. That's what the 306 would sound like if we were on private radio. And if you live in Odessa, let us know more. Text 306-807-3561. Email the 306 at cbc.ca or give us a phone call, 1-800-661-7540. Odessa, getting the same conditions most of us are seeing in South and Central Saskatchewan. Very windy, rainy, 11 degrees. That is what I'm seeing for most of the province. And we really do have to emphasize the wind. Helena Mahalik will tell you much more about all the crazy weather we're seeing, but it is gusting up to 100 kilometers per hour in the southeast right now. And actually in swift current also. 80 to 100 kilometer per hour winds in South and Central Saskatchewan. Regina, Estevan, both getting close to 100. Swift Current, close to 100. Slows down a little bit in Central Saskatchewan, some areas at least. Meadow Lake, 40 kilometers per hour. Lloydminster, 60. And then Prince Albert, nice calm day at 16 kilometers per hour. And one final thing to note before we move on. Freezing rain this hour in Stony Rapids. We know anecdotally that fewer Canadians were going to be traveling to the United States since President Trump threatened to make us a state and impose damaging tariffs. Well, now a new study from the University of Toronto tracking Canadian cell phone use finds the numbers are way down, more than 40% over the past year. Barry Schechter is a travel specialist and commentator who joins us live. Good afternoon, Barry.
2: Hi, how are you?
0: Doing well. What are you seeing in terms of travel to the U.S.?
2: I am seeing that travel has down. It started in January of last year when the inauguration took place. It picked up steam in April when tariffs became a very big thing, and it has not abated any time in my estimation.
0: Yeah, what do you make of those numbers?
2: I make that they're absolutely correct. There's like virtually not a day that goes by that I don't hear from somebody who says, I want to go away, but not to the States, not via the States, want nothing to do with it.
0: Wow. Yeah. Where are Canadians going instead?
2: Everywhere. They're going across the country. They're going to the Caribbean and Mexico and South America. They're going to Europe and Asia, like really all over. You know, international travel is up. So that's a good thing, I think.
0: Yeah, Barry, what would you say is the most common spot? Is it that Mexico, those Mexican vacations?
2: I guess it depends, you know, when time of year people are going and what they're looking for in a vacation. So obviously, if you're looking for a sun destination, you're going to look at Mexico, Central America, Caribbean kind of thing, if you're not doing the States. You know, if you're looking for something more to do, culture, etc., you might, and you can afford it, you might be doing Europe or Asia. Further afield, there's more people going, I would say, to Australia and Africa and South America than I've ever seen.
0: Can I ask you about Europe and Asia? Because just anecdotally, sure. I have...

0: I've never known so many people have gone to Portugal and Vietnam in the past couple of years.
1: There you go. Exactly. And Japan, I think.
0: Okay, Japan too, yeah.
1: Yeah. So people are just, you know, either they haven't done it because they couldn't afford it, and, you know, now they can. They didn't do it because they were, you know, people often get into a rut of where they travel, so they go to the same place every year. And, like, all of a sudden, when that is kind of taken away from you, you decide you don't want to do that, you know, the whole world kind of opens up for you. And so I think there's a lot of that happening. And then, you know, people here, you know, again, anecdotally, they talk to friends and relatives who've been someplace, and, you know, they, you know, talk about how great it is. And so they go there. So it just kind of snowballs that way.
0: What about the snowbirds, Barry, there? Are they still going to the U.S.?
1: Well, I think that is in two separate categories. There's people who are really invested in the U.S., meaning that, you know, either they own a condo or they've been going for 20 or 30 years and have all kinds of friends and they want to continue doing that. And then there's the other ones who either don't have a place and aren't that invested, or even people who, you know, say do own condos who say we want out, and a lot have sold their condos. And so they tend to go, I would say, more to Mexico, Central America, or the south of Europe in the wintertime. You know, they'll go to Portugal, you know, south France, that kind of thing, where it is much, maybe not really Caribbean weather, but, you know, probably it's certainly way better weather than they're likely to find anywhere in Canada.
0: Well, Barry, you mentioned we're also exploring our own country a lot more. Where are you seeing people traveling domestically?
1: I am seeing people travel everywhere domestically. You know, obviously it depends where you are starting from. But I think that after the pandemic and with all of what's going on in the U.S., people are saying, I want to support Canadians and I want to see my country. And our country, you know, let's face it, it's very different in Saskatchewan what you're going to see than what you're going to see in Prince Edward Island, or what you're going to see on Vancouver Island, or what you're going to see in Quebec City, or what you're going to see in Whitehorse.
0: Right.
1: You know, everything is different, like really different, because we're such a big country. So there's all kinds of things to see and do. And I think it's also easier for Canadians, for a lot of Canadians, because when the Canadian Airlines pulled a lot of flights out of the U.S. or trimmed back their schedules, they had aircraft available and they just put them onto new routes. So some of those routes are international, but a lot of them are, you know, within Canada. So it's kind of easier to get around than it used to be.
0: Barry, just top of my head, I mean, Vancouver, Montreal, Toronto, any places outside of there that you're hearing a lot of people talking about or interested in going to?
1: Well, I mean, I'm based in Toronto, so I can tell you more about what goes on here. So yeah. I think more people are going to the East Coast. More people, I would say, are going to places like Vancouver Island as opposed to Vancouver City. More people are going to the North because people never saw that as an opportunity before. Or, you know, to the same degree that it is now, it's easier to get to the far north. And you can go and see, you know, northern lights in Canada. You don't have to go to Iceland or Norway. You can do it, you know, here at home for a Canadian dollar.
0: Where does a travel specialist book his trip? Barry, where have you been going?
1: Well, my most recent trip was to Copenhagen and Stockholm, but I go kind of everywhere. I've been to about 80 countries so far. So we'll see what is next on the agenda.
0: All right. Do you know of any good deals coming up or any locations that are maybe trying to entice people this spring or summer?
1: Well, I mean, there's certainly American places that are trying to entice Canadians.
0: That's a good point.
1: But if you don't want to do that, I don't know that I would say good deals in general. I think there are good deals to be had. It really depends on what you're looking for, what your budget is, the length of time you have. I think if you deal with a professional such as myself, that you're kind of better off because, you know, when a seat sale happens, like there's a seat sale on many Canadian airlines today, you know, your professional will know about it first thing. You know, we don't find out in advance when that happens generally, but we'll know about it first thing in the day and, you know, we can keep you informed. You know, there are unbelievable things that happen. I've been in this business for over 30 years. Now, Peter, and I have never seen such volatility in air prices.
0: Right.
1: And I don't just mean going up, which is what everybody thinks. I booked a ticket last week to Toronto to Vancouver, and it was over $1,200 when I talked to my client. When I went to issue the ticket, it was under $900. client saved about $400, a third

0: price. I have no idea why that happened. Could not even begin to tell you. And it's not an isolated case. I can think of a few other cases that's happened. So I'm not going to tell your listeners that that's going to happen to you, but it could happen. Prices are changing all the time. You have to be really watching what's going on to see what makes sense.
1: Well, Barry, really appreciate your time. Thank you.
0: Okay, Peter. Thank you. Have a great day.
1: Barry Schechter is a travel specialist and commentator. And I like that last point. I mean, look, not everybody is boycotting the United States. And Barry makes a good point. If you're willing to go, there's probably some good deals out there. Right now, 17 minutes after 4 o'clock, China is making a strongly worded statement to the United States. We'll hear what it's saying about Taiwan. Plus, we'll explore the relationship between the world's two leading economies.

0: Just to make me feel old, 2005, that came out for Throwback Thursday. It's the new Pornographers with Twin Cinema. Prime Minister Mark Carney is reiterating his position that Alberta belongs in Canada, and the federal government supports a province's ability to hold referendums if they follow the rules. This comes as an Alberta judge quashed a separation petition yesterday.
1: How worried are you about the prospect of Alberta voting to separate, and do you believe a referendum should be held?
2: A couple of things. One is, first, my role and the role of the federal government is, and we're pursuing this, is to practice cooperative federalism, to work with the provinces, work with the territories, work with Indigenous Canadians, and get things done on behalf of all Canadians. That's what we're doing with the province of Alberta. As someone who was raised in Alberta, proud Albertan, I view that very much the best place for Alberta is in Canada, and certainly a Canada that works, which is what we're pursuing. And I think the evidence, well,

0: Others will judge, but we're making that progress on behalf of Albertans. But by making Alberta stronger, we're making all of Canada stronger. Look, in terms of any referendum, we're a democracy. We have certain standards and an ability for provinces to hold referenda on a variety of subjects. And if following the rules, they hold referendums, obviously we support that. That means respecting the rights of Indigenous peoples, respecting the rights of people to privacy. It means if it's a referendum on separation in any province, it has to be consistent with the Clarity Act. And our role is to make sure those it's the role of other authorities in many cases to ensure that those rights are respected. With respect to the Clarity Act, as I'm sure you know, ultimately Parliament has a role in making the judgment about the question. But I'll go back and then hand back to you, Abigail. I'll go back to where I started. The core thing is working with the provinces, whether it's Alberta, Nova Scotia, whichever province, whichever territory, to make the country work. And that's what this government is focused on.
1: Prime Minister Mark Carney speaking in Ottawa earlier today. An Alberta judge halted a petition from separatist group Stay Free Alberta for a referendum, which they say garnered more than 300,000 names. Elections Alberta initially approved the petition, but the judge overturned that decision, citing separation violates Indigenous treaty rights. Well, free speech is always an important discussion, and it's heating up at post-secondary schools these days. Christopher Eisgruber is the president of Princeton. He published a book in defense of post-secondary institutions, intellectual freedom, and free speech.
2: There's a reason my book is called Terms of Respect, not Terms of Kindness, for example. I think respect is indispensable. If we're going to have conversations within a community, whether it's a university or a polity, where we have differing viewpoints and we want to move forward together, if we want that enterprise to succeed, if we want the enterprise of a learning community or a university to succeed or a polity to succeed, we have to be able to find ways to have those conversations constructively. And that requires respect for other people, and it requires that we be able to exchange reasons back and forth. It doesn't require that we're always nice in saying those things. There may be times where we have to say to somebody, look, I think what you just said is racist, and I need you to understand why. The question of what is racism and when does racism exist is something we have to be able to discuss bluntly and candidly. It's also the case that free speech does and must make room for speech that isn't respectful or civil, right? So I think we need institutions, your podcast, right? The University of Toronto, Princeton University, various kinds of democratic chambers, libraries, places that encourage respectful and reasoned discussion. It can't be the only thing in society. It has to be lawful for people to be able to take to the streets with signs and say something else. It's really important that the Supreme Court in the United States has protected people's ability to use, blasphemous, obscene language to make points that they feel strongly about. If we want to have conversation and enterprises that aim at knowledge rather than just the passionate expression of opinion in our societies, then we also have to have terms of respect by which people can work through the disagreements that they have and try to get at truth and try to go from opinion to knowledge and fact.
1: Christopher Eisgruber is the president of Princeton University, and you can hear that full conversation right now on the CBC podcast Front Burner. Right now, Chris Edwards is here with the business news. Hello, Chris.
3: Hello, Peter.
1: We heard a bit about it in the national news. Honda is, in fact, canceling the $15 billion electric vehicle plant in Southern Ontario. Why are they pulling out?
3: Well, they say it's because not as many people are buying electric vehicles as they anticipated, especially in the U.S., which has rolled back environmental regulations. A lot of the vehicles that would have been built in this plant would have been sold in the United States. And the plant was supposed to produce 240,000 EVs a year. It was going to employ about 1,000 people, and it was set to receive about $5 billion from the Canadian government. All of that is now gone. Honda's chief executive said they're going to pivot towards producing more hybrid and regular gas-powered cars for the North American market. And I spoke to Clean Energy Canada director Joanna Kyriazis about today's announcement, and she said North America's industrial capacity will be hurt by this in the long run.

0: long run.
1: Unfortunately, President Trump has come in, applied tariffs that have hurt not only Canada's auto sector, but the U.S.'s own auto sector and drivers, and has completely pulled the rug out from under car makers' EV manufacturing plans here in North America. So, you know, I'm really seeing this as further collateral damage to Canada's auto sector inflicted by kind of the short-sighted doubling down on gas-powered vehicles.
0: Now, the Trump administration eliminated American electric vehicle incentives with the One Big Beautiful Bill Act last year. But Canada, on the other hand, does have an incentive program for EVs and hybrids. It was actually relaunched earlier this year. Consumers can get up to $5,000 off if they buy most types of electric vehicles.
2: Chris, how is Canada's housing market doing?
0: Well, it's stabilizing a bit, although demand is still quite soft. We got some data for April. The number of homes sold across Canada fell by 4% in April of 2026. That's compared to April of 2025. Although they did climb 0.7%, this is the number of homes sold between March and April of this year. The average price, meanwhile, climbed 2% across the country. This is from the Canadian Real Estate Association. And RBC's Assistant Chief Economist Robert Hogue told me this morning that these are generally the numbers the bank was hoping to see, because they may be a sign that the Canadian housing market is close to turning a corner.
3: We're expecting it to recover very gradually from where it is today. And again, this certainty, this lack of confidence, that's really casting a very dark shadow over the market. That needs to clear up to a certain extent, not fully, but at least if we had some rays of sunshine getting through, I think that would be helpful for the market. And this is what we're counting on in terms of our expectations for the market.
0: Really, the bottom line is that uncertainty, that lack of confidence. Hogue says the prospect of higher interest rates and fears of job losses are still weighing on potential buyers. And remember, April is supposed to be the start of the spring buying season, and many observers were expecting an even bigger jump in home sales than what we got.
2: Well, Chris, what is the scariest animal?
0: Oh, hippos.
2: Hippos, that's a good one.
0: Yeah.
2: I think they kill more.
0: They kill a lot of people.
2: Yeah, they kill a lot of people, more than lions, I'm pretty sure.
0: Mm-hmm.
2: Good answer. Thanks, Chris.
0: Thanks a lot.
2: That's Chris Edwards of today's business news. If you heard the show yesterday, you might have a hint of what's coming, but stay tuned. We'll explain why I asked which animal Chris thinks is the scariest coming up on the 306. We had a lot of fun yesterday, so stay tuned for that. We're not having a lot of fun right now. If you want the power to be on, I don't even know where to begin. I couldn't begin to break it down, but there are a whole bunch of power outages. We'll talk about that. We'll talk about the weather coming up here on the 306. Right now, it's 4:30. Here's David Shield with the CBC News.
4: Thanks, Peter. Good afternoon. SaskPower crews are working to identify the causes and repair power outages in at least five areas in southern Saskatchewan. High winds have begun bringing down power lines, and conditions are making it difficult for crews to work. At least six areas are affected, including around East End in the southwest, which has been without power since yesterday. The city of Regina and areas north are also without power, as well as areas around Moose Jaw, Weyburn, Carlisle, and Esterhazy. SaskPower says it expects to have more information later this afternoon about when power might be restored. Well, as you just heard, about 1,000 people in the East End area aren't expected to get power back until late tomorrow afternoon at the earliest. It's been out since early last evening after a storm with 100 kilometers an hour winds. SaskPower says 10 power poles were knocked over and it's still too windy to complete repairs. Casey Viskovich is a town councillor there.
5: We've had some power outages over the last while here in some they've been kind of extended at times, and a lot of people have got generators and other power backups.
4: He says most places are closed and it's about a 25-minute drive to get to an open fuel station, but the health center has enough backup power for its critical functions. Meanwhile, in the province's northwest, the water security

0: agency is watching for rapid runoff. The Meadow Lake area already had above normal runoff this year before the rain that's expected with this system. Here's the Water Security Agency's Leah Clark.
1: That means that we have saturated soils, and so not a lot of holding capacity for moisture. And the other thing that we're watching closely, and the forecasts are saying, starting with precipitation and then moving to snowpack. And so

0: CEO of SaskPower is defending the plan to refurbish and extend the life of the province's coal-fired power plants. Rupen Pandya says the leaked internal SaskPower documents produced by the NDP are real, but that they've been taken out of context. Pandya says the province's coal plan is informed by analysis and a key part of the province's bridge to nuclear generation.
1: As we look forward to 2050, we're thinking about a doubling in the size of our grid. It'll go to 12,000. We will need more generation. That's why it is absolutely critical that we're not shutting anything off right now.
0: The documents produced by the NDP said doubling down on coal brought a cost of $26 billion over 25 years and that the plan carried an extreme risk. The new federal NDP leader is in Saskatchewan, but the province's own NDP leader won't be there to greet him. Avi Lewis's opposition to new fossil fuel developments is the primary point of disagreement with the provincial leaders on the prairies, where the energy sector is a major employer and economic driver. Carla Beck has said she sent a public letter pushing back on his fossil fuel transition platform, but Avi Lewis says regional differences within the party are healthy.
2: The first thing fossil fuel workers hear when they hear the word transition is, we're getting screwed.
0: He says the two sat down, found common ground in Saskatchewan's grid and growth strategy. His message to fossil fuel workers here, no one loses their job first. The jobs come before the transition. A man is in hospital this morning after being shot in Regina. Police were called to the North Central neighborhood just after 7 o'clock. Someone reported a shot being fired at a home. Officers found the victim with a gunshot wound. The 29-year-old was taken to hospital with non-life-threatening injuries. The investigation is ongoing. And the Saskatchewan Rough Riders wrapped up day 5 of training camp in Saskatoon. An expected downpour didn't arrive by practice time, even though head coach Corey Mace hoped it would. He said players benefit from practicing in different conditions.
3: It's always good to get days like that. Kind of wish it did rain the whole time, but it ended up clearing up. So it was good, man, because, you know, you never know what you're going to get, during a CFL season. So we might be getting some snow in the next couple of days, which is even better.
0: Training camp continues in Saskatoon for the next couple of weeks and will end with a preseason game against Winnipeg at Griffith Stadium May 23rd. And, Peter, that's the news at 4:30.
4: David, when I played in the Kinsmen Tackle Football League for the Holt Bulldogs, you know what our coaches used to say when it rained?
0: What's that?
4: You love the mud. Get in there. Oh, yeah, they'd make us just... I mean, it was actually usually the most fun practice, right? We kind of play like Australian rules where you just could only do backward laterals or rugby rules, I guess. And, yeah, they just make us do it in a mud pit.
0: I'm sure the groundskeepers weren't thrilled about that.
4: Good point. Very good point. Yeah, we'd rip it to bits for sure.
0: Yeah, I bet.
4: Thanks, David.
0: You're welcome.
4: Don't go anywhere, folks. A situation that requires extra caution. We're going to take a look at China's warning to the United States over Taiwan. We're also going to talk a lot about the weather in just a second. But if you heard me chatting with Chris Edwards, I've been thinking about doing something for months. We started it yesterday before... it was too late. Stephen Colbert is being fired as host of The Late Show on CBS, his final show next week, May 21st. And one thing I love about Colbert is the Colbert Questionnaire. So in honor of the legendary talk show host, we're moving down the line. And today the question is, what is the scariest animal? Text 306-807-3561. Email the 306 at cbc.ca. Again, what is the scariest animal? Well, right now, the scariest thing outside is definitely the weather, and Helena Mahalik has been busy all day keeping an eye on it. What is the most important thing right now, Helena?
5: Yeah, Peter. Well, we have just seen some very intense weather from this low-pressure system. Heavy rain, thunderstorms, and severe winds in south and central Saskatchewan. But in northern Saskatchewan, that is looking like freezing rain. And there is a freezing rain warning in effect for the far northeast for areas around Wollaston Lake. And that rain is going to turn to snow starting this evening. So we are going to start to see some snowfall in that part of the province. And in west and central Saskatchewan, we are going to see this heavy rainfall continue into the overnight hours. Southern Saskatchewan has seen the worst of the rain. However, other than the Parkland region, areas around Yorkton, we will see another 5 to 10 millimeters of rain in the overnight hours there. But in total, in the 24-hour period today in West and Central Saskatchewan, we are forecasted to get anywhere from 20 to 30 millimeters of rain, including Saskatoon. So we did get

0: quite a bit of rain. However, we are going to see another 10 to 15 millimeters in the overnight hours. And although a lot of central Saskatchewan is seeing that heavy rain, we've only seen warnings issued to vulnerable areas. So that includes the Churchill region up north, areas around LaRange. And this is a part of the province that still has a lot of snow on the ground. And having this rain is going to intensify just how quickly that snow melts, and also seeing more moisture added, as well as down into Meadow Lake, there's some warnings because that part of the province is dealing with flooding. And then we have upwards of 30 millimeters of more water coming to that part of the province. So definitely very significant for those areas. But we also are keeping an eye on those westerly winds that have been very intense today in southern Saskatchewan, gusts over 100 kilometers an hour in that part of the province. And this has prompted an orange level wind warning to be issued by Environment Canada. That's a middle class severity. Now, we are going to continue to see very intense winds in the overnight hours. In central Saskatchewan, gusts up to 60 kilometers an hour, and the north up to 50 kilometers an hour. Not quite as intense, but still very strong. And because of this strong wind, we've actually seen, first time in my life seeing this warning, and even Ethan said the same thing, but a yellow level dust storm warning in effect for southeastern Saskatchewan. So this is going to cause poor visibility while driving, but also causing poor air quality if you were outside during that time. We are also going to see west central Saskatchewan, areas along the Alberta border, but even extending into Saskatoon, that heavy rain is going to turn to snow overnight. And even waking up tomorrow, we could see some snowfall as well. And we also see the chance of some funnel clouds tonight in Saskatoon. So, Peter, just a ton going on across the province and some very dangerous conditions depending on where you're living.
1: Yeah. Whew, deep breath. That was a lot.
0: I know.
1: Well, and Alina, I do think it's worth pointing out, and this is what you're doing so good at, is, you know, when I just look at the map, I see that, like, Saskatoon is sandwiched between the wind warning and the rainfall warning, but you're still getting both of those things. And like you said, maybe even snow.
0: Yeah, and honestly, like, we're going to get some snow tomorrow as well. It is going to fall as snow. However, I think when it touches the ground, it will melt
1: right,
0: because our daytime highs will still be warm. But it does show in the next 2 days, we could get up to 8 centimeters of snow here in Saskatoon. I do think a lot of that will fall as rain, but very significant that we are getting snow over the long weekend here, Peter. That's crazy.
1: Yeah. Thanks so much, Alina. Really appreciate it.
0: Thanks, Peter.
1: Alina Mahalik is our weather specialist on the 306. China is sending a stark message to the United States. A disagreement over Taiwan could send relations down a dangerous path. And it is the only obvious sign of friction in an otherwise friendly summit. Yong Jinzhong is a political economy professor at the University of Ottawa who joins us live. Good afternoon.
2: Good afternoon, sir.
1: Yong Jin, what is China saying about Taiwan?
2: Yeah, I guess China's first time ever delivered direct signal to the U.S. government in front of its president that if the U.S. strongly intervene into the Taiwan issue, there could be some clash or military conflict. So first time ever, that clear.
1: Do you think China would do that, actually take military action?
2: Actually, they're going to keep the status quo. If you look at the statement out of the meeting, both countries want to establish stable relations. Strategically stable relation, including the Taiwan, because Taiwan's status quo stable relation is uncertainty. So here, uncertainty is uncertainty, which means we don't resolve the problem. We don't make it clear what is Taiwan, the status, but we don't change the Taiwan, the issue. Yeah, but we have to make the rhetorical game right here. Otherwise, people say, hey, did you guys talk about Taiwan? If not talked, something gonna change, right, which is negative news. If you talk about something, you cannot stay with the original history because things being changed. So you might change the tone, rhetoric a little bit. That's what we observe right here.
1: Yongjin, why is Taiwan at all important to the United States?
2: Yeah, Taiwan's super important for Taiwan. Taiwan's super important for the U.S. First of all, Taiwan is on the menu. U.S. and China on the table. Okay, Taiwan is a big meal, big main dish for Beijing government. Then U.S. government play the rule, play the game against Beijing government, sell the weapons, and then to get to deal with the semiconductor, which is a booming industry in Taiwan, and also to maintain the Okinawa military base in Japan, very close to Taiwan, to maintain the first island chain on the West Pacific Ocean to watch over China, to keep the military.

0: predominance on China. China's economy growing very fast, but military still constrained by first island chain, which is start with Taiwan. Yeah.
1: What aside from the Taiwan issue, what do these two sides want to get out of this meeting?
0: They got a meeting to downsize the tariff war over the past 7 years, and they're going nowhere, a double loss situation. And then U.S. have to think about the midterm election coming up in November. So they want something coming from the China, for example, to buy the agriculture produce of Middle West. Because the Middle West has been swing state for the U.S. election. And same thing with Saskatchewan, right? The county government talk about how they're going to export the agriculture produce to China. Similar situation right here. And then for Chinese government, they need to develop the AI, the semiconductor industry, and they need chips, for example, from NVIDIA. So you see that Jensen Huang jumped on the Air Force on the last stop in Alaska. That really tells something right here.
1: Yongjin, I really appreciate your expertise. Thank you.
0: Yeah, thank you. Bye now.
1: Yongjin Zhang is a political economy professor at the University of Ottawa. Before we move on, we've been telling you, obviously, it's a darn mess out there with very severe winds, rainstorms. We've seen power outages all throughout southern Saskatchewan. Too many to list for you around the Gull Lake, Shaunavon, East End, Regina, Moose Jaw, Regina Beach, Lumsden, Radville, Weyburn areas. Tons of power outages. And I just got to note that it's creating issues on the streets. We're seeing, got a word from one of our camera people that there's a major traffic jam in Regina because lights are out. So if you're seeing anything like that that is raising alarm bells, please let us know. Text 306-807-3561. You can also email the 306 at cbc.ca. And while you're at it, tell me, what is the scariest animal? Again, text 306-807-3561. Email the 306 at cbc.ca. And don't go anywhere. Coming up in just 3 minutes, we're going to talk about a royal display. A Saskatchewan artist will have his painting of the village of Fillmore hanging at Windsor Castle. Bhupinder Singh tells us about his stunning watercolor and how it feels to have his work that is fit for a king.

0: Released exactly 57 years ago during the greatest summer of music in history, Neil Young with Crazy Horse, of course, Cinnamon Girl. Right now, just about 12 minutes before 5 o'clock. A Saskatchewan artist has created something literally fit for a king, and it will soon be on display at the Royal Library at Windsor Castle. Bhupinder Singh's artwork is titled Fillmore After Rain. It is one of 25 paintings selected by the Canadian Society of Painters in Watercolor for the Royal Collection Project. And for more, we are thrilled to have Bhupinder Singh live in Regina. Good afternoon and congratulations.
1: Thank you, Peter.
0: Bhupinder, how did you find out your work will be seen in Windsor Castle?
1: It's a long story. We had a centennial celebration of our society last year. So there the elected member were invited to compete against each other, and the jury of about 13 members, I suppose, whose work is already with the Royal Collection. They juried the show, and 25 of them were selected, I believe. And so that's the story.
0: How did you react when you got the news?
1: I believe I was happy, but I was not expecting, because I never think about big things like that. It's slowly sinking in now, especially now since I think we've been told maybe the show will happen next year or something.
0: Right.
1: And once I probably go there, and that's when I think that would be my true reaction. Yeah.
0: That makes sense. Yeah, I appreciate that. Look, yeah. Bhupinder, I've seen it. Before I actually looked at it, I just assumed it would be another Saskatchewan landscape that I've seen a million times before. I can already tell you're a bit of a humble person. It is absolutely stunning. So don't be humble. How would you describe the painting?
1: I think I was just trying to capture the atmosphere and, you know, just the common theme of Saskatchewan, or how almost all of us go through every year. Now we are, like, having another thunderstorm passing.
0: Yep.
1: And so, yeah, that was just a poetic, I would say, outlet of all the, you know, all my combined experiences living here in Saskatchewan.
0: Yeah, for our radio listeners, what does it look like? What did you paint?
1: The painting itself?
0: Yeah.
1: Well, it was just on the backside of the green elevator in Fillmore. And there was a puddle in the front of, you know, that gravel road typical. And that puddle was creating a very interesting composition, I would say, artistically, and the reflection was of that elevator, and the sun was just coming out of the clouds, and I think it was very dramatic in the sense that it felt like almost the past and the present of Saskatchewan history was almost reflected in the reflection. So I think I was very enchanted by it.
0: Yeah, was it a no-brainer that it would be a great watercolor painting? Because it really, I think, lends to that, obviously.
1: Yes, watercolor does like a lot of, water, of course.
0: Yeah.
1: so it helped. It does help. And of course, the sky and everything is great in Saskatchewan as well.
0: Bhupinder, why Fillmore, Saskatchewan?
1: I was actually just passing that town. We were actually heading towards Weyburn or Stourdon area. And I believe it was Highway 33 or something. And then when we stopped by Fillmore just to get gas or something, I was totally taken over by the beauty of this town. Not only they have two elevators in a row, almost maybe three if you want to count, and also historic museum is there, old cars, and I was just taken. I said, we must stop here and look around. So that's how I ended up in Fillmore.
0: So cool. How much time did you spend on it?
1: Like in the painting, you
0: mean?
1: On
0: the painting, yeah.
1: Oh, that would be hard to explain. You know, a painting can take a long time in your thought process. So it can take weeks, months sometime. And then

0: execution, maybe about 2 to 3 hours, I would say.
1: Right. So did you spend weeks, months on it?
0: Yeah, I think I constantly dream about my painting, upcoming painting.
1: What about the effort? How much effort has to go into a work like this? I mean, I was a horrible watercolor painter when I was trying to learn it in high school.
0: It's very hard for me to say. I think I have a lot of experience over the years, so it feels like a second nature. So I would not be the right person to.
1: No, that's really okay. You did answer it. Yeah, it's become a second nature for you. What first got you interested in painting?
0: I really don't know. I was always painting. It could be my grandfather. He was, I believe, he was a carpenter or in builder, so there was always like art tools sitting around in the house. So I would play around and nobody stopped me from experimenting with them.
1: What is next for you in Saskatchewan? You said you're always thinking of the next one. What are you cooking up in our province?
0: Well, I have a few commissions to finish first, and I'm looking forward to Bazaart, which is art festival in Mackenzie. So I'll do a few works for. Obviously, there will be landscapes as well.
1: Well, Bhavinder, I was saying earlier, they should be flying you out to see it. Do you have plans to travel to the UK once it's put in the castle?
0: Absolutely. Absolutely.
1: Well, can't wait to hear more about it. And it really is a beautiful painting, Bhupinder. So congrats again.
0: Thanks so much. Appreciate it.
1: Bhupinder Singh is a Regina artist who created a watercolor titled Fillmore After Rain. I highly suggest you check it out and go see Bhupinder's social media page. Really beautiful works of art. And that's going to be hanging up in Windsor Castle next year.

0: A group I know thanks to the film Jackie Brown, released on their album with the same name exactly 58 years ago today. It's the Delphonics. Right now, we're just about 2 minutes away from the national news and 5 o'clock. Before we do that, got a question for you, 306ers. What is the scariest animal? Text 306-807-3561. 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This is one that probably we think of from the very time we first start getting thoughts as kids. What is the scariest animal? 306-807-3561. Email the 306 at cbc.ca. Trent in Regina says, our cat when cutting her nails. Yeah, I believe it. Our technician Cam says, shark. That's a classic. Love sharks, though, too. So cool. And we'll share more of those coming up in the next half hour of the 306. And also when we come back, we've had more than 2 months of back and forth. The Saskatchewan legislative spring sitting came to an end today. We'll find out how the politicians wrapped up the session. So stay tuned for that. The national news is next.
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4: I'm Stephanie Skenderis. Tonight, Prime Minister Mark Carney delivers his vision to transform Canada's electricity sector. And Honda scraps its EV plans in Ontario and 1,000 potential jobs. Plus, Ontario begins cracking down on resale tickets above face value. 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
5: From CBC News, The World This Hour, I'm Kaz Boivin. Prime Minister Mark Carney has unveiled an ambitious plan to supercharge Canada's electricity generation. That comes as Carney is getting ready to announce an agreement with Alberta to advance a new oil pipeline. Kate McKenna has the details.
6: We will double our grid. That's the headline.
7: Prime Minister Mark Carney says increasing the capacity of Canada's electricity grid by 2050 is key to affordability, competitiveness, and eventually achieving net zero greenhouse gas emissions.
6: As our industries expand, our economy grows, AI accelerates, electricity demand in Canada is expected to double by 2050.
7: He made the announcement one day before he's expected to fly to Alberta to join Premier Danielle Smith to announce they've reached an agreement on industrial carbon pricing with the goal of building a pipeline carrying crude to the Pacific Ocean. Sources say they've reached an agreement to set a price of $130 per ton by 2040, a much less ambitious goal than the one set by the previous federal government. Kate McKenna, CBC News, Ottawa.
5: Canada's top doctor, Joss Raymer, says 26 people are being contacted about their potential exposure to hantavirus. Those individuals shared flights with someone who has the virus but did not come in contact with them.
8: Local public health is working to get in contact with all of those individuals to ensure that they are aware that they were on that flight, that they have information about what symptoms they need to be watching for.
5: Raymer says this group is deemed low risk and will be monitored by local health authorities as a precaution. 9 people remain in isolation after potential exposure to hantavirus, but none are showing any symptoms. The Canadian Pacific Railway Company has been cleared of all liability in the 2013 Lac-Mégantic train disaster. The derailment of a runaway train caused the oil tankers on board to explode in the heart of the Quebec town, killing 47 people. Several parties, including families of the victims, have been looking to appeal previous rulings in CP's favor by the Superior Court and Court of Appeal. Judges in those cases found the subcontractor that operated the train was liable for the incident, and now Canada's Supreme Court has refused to hear the case further. A barrage of Russian strikes on Ukraine's capital and other regions has killed at least 12 people. In Kyiv alone, the attacks also injured dozens of residents.

0: A search and rescue operation is underway in the rubble of what was once an apartment building in the Capitol. People are feared trapped underneath the debris, and tomorrow is being declared a day of mourning in Kyiv. These latest strikes are among the largest that Russia has mounted since the start of the war in Ukraine, and Ukraine's president says drones and missiles hit nearly 200 sites across his country. A miners' protest in the capital of Bolivia exploded into clashes with police. Demonstrators tore down barricades and police responded with tear gas grenades. Disgruntled members of mining cooperatives have gathered in La Paz. They're demanding new regulations for their industry as well as better access to explosives and gas as Bolivia deals with a fuel crisis. The protesters also want President Rodrigo Paz to step down, and he and government officials hosted talks with some of those demonstrators on Thursday to seek an end to the standoff. The Vancouver Canucks have unveiled some familiar faces taking over the team's front office.
1: To be a Vancouver Canuck, you must be fiercely committed to making this one of the world's leading organizations. We expect everyone to be committed to leaving this organization better than they found it.
0: That's Daniel Sedin. Him and his twin brother, Henrik Sedin, both played with the Canucks, and they've now been appointed co-presidents of the Vancouver Canucks. Ryan Johnson, another former player, also takes on the role of the club's general manager.
2: The fan base means a lot to me and the two guys beside me, and I think that's a big reason why we're sitting here.
0: Johnson and the Sedins are taking the reins at a tough moment for the Vancouver franchise. The Canucks finished last in the NHL regular season with 25 wins, 49 losses, and 8 overtime losses. That's your World This Hour. For CBC News, I'm Kaz Boivin.

Good afternoon, Saskatchewan. It's Thursday, May 14th, exactly 49 years since the Habs swept the Bruins to win the 1977 Stanley Cup. This is the 306.

Politicians cannot call each other eager beavers. That's just one of many things that was said in the Saskatchewan legislature this spring. And coming up, we'll hear what happened on the final day of this session. As well, Canada planning a massive power grid expansion over the next 25 years. Can it actually be built fast enough to keep up with rising demand? We'll ask an energy expert coming up.

0: Well, it's a busy day for our news and weather folks, and David Shield is here with the latest. Hello, David.
1: Hi, Peter. Power outages continue to be a serious problem across southern Saskatchewan. Regina, Moose Jaw, Weyburn, East End, Carlisle, and Esterhazy areas are all dealing with damage from high winds. Sask Power says those winds are making it difficult to repair the grid. A Regina police officer has been charged after allegedly accessing the personal information of six people. Constable Clinton Duquette was caught during an internal investigation in 2024. If convicted, he faces a fine of no more than $50,000 or a maximum sentence of 1 year in prison. And Riders head coach Corey Mace says the rainy weather isn't derailing training camp in Saskatoon. Mace says you never know what you're going to get when it comes to conditions during the CFL season. He says getting snow in the next few days would be even better. And I'll have a full newscast for you coming up at 5:30.
0: That is the ultimate football guy right there. That's for sure. David Shield.
1: Oh, yes.
0: What's the scariest animal?
1: You know, I heard you talking about this previously. I'm going to go with rats, even though they may not be like the most conventional scariest. I don't like rats at all.
0: They're disgusting.
1: I grew up in Alberta, which helps. I don't like rats, especially big rats. Big rats are no good.
0: Yeah, I didn't even appreciate what a big rat was till I went to Chicago and I saw one else.
1: Oh yeah,
0: it frightened me.
1: I saw in the Boston subway system, like you'll just

0: to see these enormous rats, but seen them in Mexico, Washington, D.C., just like enormous. Like, they're just, God, they're just off the charts.
1: I'm with you, David. I'm with you. Thank you. Poor David Shield. We just discussed him as he's got to go back and prepare the news at the bottom of the hour. And we are honoring Stephen Colbert. His final show is on May 21st. And since I love the Colbert questionnaire, we're going to go through some of his iconic questions. And today we are asking you, what is the scariest animal? Text 306-807-3561. Email the 306 at cbc.ca. Fran in Saskatoon wrote in to say hippo. That puts hippo in the lead. Two votes for hippo, and then the rest are cats when you try to clean their claws, sharks, mosquitoes. Actually, I haven't even read the mosquito one yet. We'll come back to that. But first, I want to thank all the people listening in Badgerville. Maybe badgers are the scariest animal. They're pretty ferocious. Badgerville, Saskatchewan, I don't even know what you are exactly. I see the marker is located about 60 kilometers northeast of Yorkton, just north of Kamsack and right beside Duck Mountain Provincial Park. I can also tell you it's located on the Côté First Nation land. But that's it. It's not a town. It's not a village. Not even a hamlet. The closest I can get to an explanation is a locality. And when you zoom in on Google Street View, you can see it is clearly part of the First Nation. There are several homes around the marker, but still no evidence whatsoever of an actual place being called Badgerville. So if you know more, please let us know. Text 306-807-3561. You can also give us a phone call, 1-800-661-7540. All right, David and Helena are keeping an eye on those power outages and the wild wind and rain we've been seeing, so I won't reiterate all that, but I do want to send out a message that if you are seeing anything that is causing concern related to the weather, related to the power outages, please let us know and we'll pass on that information. Again, you can text 306-807-3561, email the 306 at cbc.ca. Healthcare, coal power plants, wildfire preparation, and forced treatment for addictions. Questions, answers, heckling, and interruptions. There is a lot happening on the last day of the legislative spring sitting. Opposition leader Carla Beck used the final question period to quiz Premier Scott Moe on his record.
2: I want the people of the province to hear me on this. It is time for change, and you do deserve a better government so much. What you're getting with that government right now. A government that's focused on making life more affordable, fixing our healthcare and our education system, making our communities safer, and so much more. But Mr. Speaker, if this government riddles this province with $26 billion in debt, we cannot address those things. Mr. Speaker, why? Why would this premier prioritize his extreme and risky coal plan over all of that for the people of this province?
3: I recognize the Premier.
4: Because it's the most affordable plan moving forward, Mr. Speaker. It provides the most affordable, reliable electricity for families in this province today and for years into the future, Mr. Speaker. However, I agree with the Leader of the Opposition that there will be signs when it is time for change, Mr. Speaker, and I would say that one of those signs is when a caucus member leaves your caucus to sit as an independent. Mr. Speaker, I would say that one of those signs that it is time for change is when you have two members of your caucus who are openly running for leadership, Mr. Speaker. Or another sign for change is when there is online petitions asking for your removal, Mr. Speaker. I would say there are signs. There's three of them right there.
2: Well, Mr. Speaker, he's gone and outdone himself with the inward focus, the arrogance, and the entitlement that we were talking about earlier. But let's talk about where we should be spending money, Mr. Speaker. Frontline healthcare workers in this province have gone without a raise for years.
5: Shame.
2: Gas is more expensive, groceries are more expensive, power bills are more expensive, and that's before we knew the true cost of their $26 billion coal plant. Mr. Speaker, everything is more expensive, but these workers have not had a raise.

0: days in years. They're at a breaking point, and many of them are leaving healthcare altogether. Will that premier finally focus on what's important to Saskatchewan people, get these healthcare workers a fair contract, and, Mr. Speaker, start fixing the healthcare system that they broke?
1: I recognize the premier.
2: Those negotiations continue at the bargaining table, Mr. Speaker, and they will continue. And it is the government's intent to ensure that not only do we provide a fair contract for our healthcare professionals in this province, Mr. Speaker, that one is going to support them in improving the outcomes for patients across this province, Mr. Speaker. And this is a difference between the members of the government and the members of the opposition on the floor of this assembly and across the province. The members of the government, Mr. Speaker, continue to listen to constituents and families and do the right thing on their behalf versus the opposition members who are stuck in their ideological ways, Mr. Speaker. Members of the government have been asked by families to introduce and pass the Compassionate Intervention Act, Mr. Speaker, to provide families the opportunity to intervene, Mr. Speaker, with a recovery opportunity for their loved ones, opposed by the members opposite. Families across this province have asked for our province to remain the most affordable province in the nation, Mr. Speaker. Over $500 million in affordability measures in this budget, Mr. Speaker, voted against by the members opposite, Mr. Speaker. The most affordable power plan for families today and for years into the future, Mr. Speaker, as we find our way to a nuclear future, Mr. Speaker. The most affordable power plan supported by this government, opposed by the members opposite. That, Mr. Speaker, is why there are so many signs for change with the leader of the opposition across the aisle, Mr. Speaker. That's why there are signs when caucus members are walking out of her caucus, and two of them are actively running for leadership today.
3: Wowzers. Yeah, they were fired up today. Premier Scott Moe answering questions from opposition leader Carla Beck on the final day of the spring sitting, and Premier Moe also spoke to reporters after that.
2: As we wrap up our spring sitting of the legislature, I want to take a moment to reflect on what this government has accomplished for the people of our province and where our focus remains as we move into the summer months ahead. We are committed to protecting Saskatchewan people and all that matters to Saskatchewan families. And this session has very much been focused on just that, on delivering on that commitment that we have made by ensuring that Saskatchewan remains the most affordable place in the nation of Canada to live, by delivering on strengthening the fact that we can continue to strengthen our Saskatchewan community, improving our healthcare access through the Patients First Initiative, and ensuring that we are taking concrete steps to keep our community safe from corner to corner in this province. When we talk to Saskatchewan people and families, they tell us what matters to them. And it's those conversations that are driving our decisions and driving our priorities as a government, whether it be through legislation like the Compassionate Intervention Act or the announcement of the Patients First Initiative Healthcare Plan. While the NDP, all too often we see focus on political games and their own internal division, our government remains steadfast in our focus of delivering on behalf of the people that we represent. And it's an honor to serve the network of hardworking, innovative, and compassionate people that make Saskatchewan, without a doubt, the best province in the nation of Canada to live. Over the course of this session, we have passed important legislation that protects Saskatchewan's economic interests and opportunity, defends our autonomy as a province, and keeps life affordable for families, for seniors, and for businesses. At a time when affordability remains top of mind for people across our nation, and yes, including within the province of Saskatchewan, our government continues to take concrete action to keep Saskatchewan strong and affordable.
3: Premier Scott Moe speaking with reporters on the last day of the spring sitting earlier today. Well, we are asking you, what is the scariest animal? And we are getting some great submissions. Jennifer in Langham says, bed bugs. Also ticks. I'm going to officially put that down as bed bugs, Jennifer, because that was the first submission. And yeah, bed bugs creep people out, especially if you've had them. Karen in Willowbrook says, all snakes, and then emphasizes any kind of snake. And I said to Karen, I'm shocked that's the first person to say snake. So thank you so much to Karen in Willowbrook. And then Moreno says, the mosquito. And they also brought sources with them. By the usual global estimates, mosquitoes kill far more humans than any apex predator.

predator does. Among apex predators, crocodiles, lions, hippos, elephants, and bears can kill people, but their annual totals are typically in the hundreds to low thousands, not the hundreds of thousands or around a million attributed to mosquitoes through disease transmission. In other words, even the deadliest large predators do not come close to mosquitoes when it comes to the human death toll. Yeah, they're scary when you look at the numbers like that. Thanks to everybody, and let us know, what do you think is the scariest animal? We're doing this to honor Stephen Colbert, who's being canceled next week. It's from his Colbert questionnaire. So tell us, what is the scariest animal, by texting 306-807-3561. 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

0: Released 60 years ago on May 30th, that is Frank Sinatra, of course, with Summer Wind. Sinatra died exactly 28 years ago today in Los Angeles at age 82 after suffering a heart attack. And speaking of summer winds, we're seeing intense spring winds today, still gusting up to 100 kilometers per hour in Regina, Weyburn, and Kindersley this hour. So take precautions. And again, let us know if it's creating any damage or if any of the power outages, the widespread power outages, are causing any problems. Text 306-807-3561. Email the 306 at cbc.ca. The federal government announced a new national electricity strategy today. It aims to double the country's power grid by 2050. Prime Minister Mark Carney says the goal is to keep energy reliable and more affordable as demand keeps rising.
1: Over the coming decades, Canadians will use more electricity because many of the things we use every day, the cars we drive, the heaters in our home, the machines in our factories, are switching to electric power. Doubling our grid to meet that demand won't be easy. The scale is huge, the timeline short, and the task of getting the right mix of power is complex.
0: When we have energy questions, we turn to Markham Hislop. He is a journalist.

0: and the CEO of Energy Media. Good afternoon, Markham.
1: Good afternoon, Peter. And don't forget, a son of Saskatchewan.
0: That's right. That's why we love you. Markham, why is Canada introducing a new national strategy or electricity strategy right now?
1: We're catching up. We are behind. I've been interviewing energy experts in Asia, Europe, United States about electrification for probably 6 or 7 years now. And this is the direction that the global energy system is going in. It is, there are leaders like China who have massively scaled up clean energy, clean electricity in their power sectors, and clean energy technologies like EVs and heat pumps. And then, you know, Europe is well along the way, some American states. Canada has always had a pretty good power grid. I mean, you know, it's low cost, it's reliable, it's low emissions, 84% zero emissions from hydro and nuclear mostly. So we haven't had the same kind of pressure as other countries have had to modernize our grid, but we're falling behind. And then that is, I think, the incentive, the motivation for today's announcement.
0: You know, Markham, this is obviously a huge, complex goal. What are going to be the biggest challenges?
1: Boy, political politics will be a big one because this is Canada. And you know, to get 10 provinces, 3 territories, and the federal government all in one room and all in agreement on some issue is it's very, very difficult. Now, there's another little wrinkle to this, and Saskatchewan will appreciate this because, of course, you've got SAS Power. But most of the provinces own the utilities, electric utilities. And all utilities, bar none, SAS Power is the same, are very, very conservative because they have to have that grid up all the time because we depend on it. And so now you've got the Crown-owned utilities advising the Crown, you know, advising the governments, and to go slow, be cautious. So it's going to be a nightmare getting agreement between all the parties.
0: Well, and the plan also is promising lower costs for most households over time. Where would those savings actually come from?
1: Not in the price of the electricity. I don't know what electricity. It's been a while since I had to pay an electric bill to SAS Power.
0: Yeah.
1: Generally, the Canadian electricity prices are between 7 cents and maybe 12 to 13 cents a kilowatt hour. But that's pretty low, really, on average. So I don't think you're going to see lower electricity prices. But the cost of operating electric devices like electric vehicles and heat pumps, industrial plus, those are much more efficient and therefore they require less energy. So the heat pump in my home, for example, the cost of operating it, providing heat and cooling, is just ridiculously low. So you're not going to save on the price of the electricity. You're going to save on the cost of operating these new electric devices.
0: What do we know about this plan, Markham? Like, how diversified will this strategy be?
1: It's not a plan, it's a strategy. So the idea here is to lay out a number of principles and objectives and, where the government wants to go and things it wants to emphasize. And then it's going to go out and it's going to consult to, the various provinces and territories and business groups and labor and all the usual suspects when Canada wants to do something, and then it will round out the strategy into a plan at some point down the road. Now, the Prime Minister made it very clear, we got a lot of work to do, it's going to be very expensive, we haven't got a lot of time to get it done, so I don't think this is going to be a multi-year kind of, initiative. I think the consultations will be done in a matter of months. Sometime later this year, maybe early next year, we'll have the actual plan, and we'll get on with the implementation of it. But that'd be my best guess.
0: What about building this kind of workforce and supply chain at home?
1: I think it's a great idea. It's a terrific idea. I mean, we are an advanced industrial economy. We have really smart, well-educated, technically proficient people. We have training institutions like SIAS. We've got regulatory frameworks. We have banks and access to capital. We have all the ingredients to do this ourselves, And if we're going to undertake a major, you know, nation building project like this, we're going to require

0: so much equipment, so much technology, that the more we can make at home, the better. I mean, think about Saskatchewan. I mean, all the years that I lived there, you know, every second farmer that can weld has got some kind of, you know, machine or process or technology that he would like to, or he, she would like to manufacture. I mean, there's so much innovativeness in Saskatchewan that, you know, put in the right incentives, put in the right policy framework, and let's go create some jobs.
1: I always appreciate your expertise, Markham. Thank you so much.
0: Thanks, Peter. Great talking to you.
1: Markham Hislop is CEO of Energy Media.
2: Hi, I'm science columnist Tora Kachur. Later today on the 306, there's an interesting example of bio-inspired design, which involves sunscreen inspired by fish. Stay tuned.
1: Yes, stay tuned for Tora Kachur. I wonder how many people are scared of fish. We've got shark on our list today, and we are asking, what is the scariest animal? And 306 associate producer Shlok Talati is with me in studio. Shlok, what is the scariest animal?
3: Cockroaches. And I have a reason for that, because like massive animals, like wild animals, you see them and there's a... it's certain that you're going to die or they're going to kill you, right? So you're scared only for a couple of minutes or so. But with cockroaches, like if they show up in your house, you're scared for the entire life. Like you're like, okay, is there like one more? Is there one more? Like even if you exterminate them, then even then you're always going to be fearing them for the rest of your life. So
1: it's a good point.
3: So that's my point.
1: I've stayed in apartments in Regina that had cockroaches, and yeah, it's not a good feeling.
3: And they're not going to kill you, right? So it's like...
1: but they're going to haunt every moment of your life.
3: Exactly. Yeah. You're going to get food poisoning every single week.
1: Well, luckily I didn't get that. But yeah, when you come in and you turn the lights on, you see them scatter.
3: Exactly.
1: Good choice. Thanks, Shlok.
3: Thanks.
1: Shlok Talati is our associate producer here on the 306, and we are asking you, what is the scariest animal? Cockroach is getting a vote. Bed bugs getting a vote. Ticks getting a vote. And so far, the leader is hippo with two, but there's also another one that I haven't shared yet, and that's because I didn't want to give away any ideas. We'll come back to that, but tell us, what is the scariest animal? By texting 306-807-3561, email the 306 at cbc.ca. Right now, it's 5:30. Here's David Shield with the CBC News.
4: Thanks, Peter. Good afternoon. A Regina police officer that inappropriately accessed the personal information of six people, including his former partner, have now been charged. Constable Clinton Duquette improperly accessed the Regina Police Service's internal database 67 times between 2021 and 2023. He was finally caught after an internal investigation in 2024. As punishment, Duquette was suspended for a single day without pay and is subject to random audits for a minimum of 2 years. Duquette is now facing one charge of violating the Freedom of Information and Protection of Privacy Act. If convicted, he faces a fine of no more than $50,000 or a maximum sentence of 1 year in prison. The wait continues for about 1,000 people around East End. They've been without power since early last evening. That's when a storm blew through with 100 kilometer an hour winds. Sask Power says at the earliest, power will be restored late tomorrow afternoon. Casey Viskovich is on town council. He says most things have been closed, including schools, and it's about a 25-minute drive to get fuel. But the water plant and health center have backup power, and many people in town have learned to get generators.
5: You could hear there were some power plants running around town, you know, I don't know how many, but a good number of them. And you see some lights on in a lot of houses, so not everybody's in the dark.
4: Parts of the city of Regina and areas are also without power, as well as areas around Lumsden, Weyburn, Carlisle, and Esterhazy. Sask Power says it expects to have more information later this afternoon about when power might be restored. Meanwhile, the already saturated Meadow Lake area could see rapid runoff and rising water levels from all this rain. There's still some snow that hasn't melted yet. The Water Security Agency's Leah Clark says rain

0: Rainfall on snow can accelerate runoff, but there's also snowfall in Meadow Lake's forecast.
1: If it does turn to snow, that does kind of give a little reprieve to that runoff, kind of slows it down a bit. So that's what we're watching really closely.
0: The system is expected to give the Meadow Lake area 20 to 40 millimeters

0: critic and says the Crown Corporation's response was unpersuasive.
1: Fast Power did have a number of different scenarios that they looked at, that this briefing note is real, and that none of that other information has been or will be made available to the public.
0: The documents have said Saskatchewan's plan to repair and extend the life of its coal-fired power plants carry an extreme risk and would cost $26 billion over 25 years. The government insists the public that a $2.6 billion figure is more accurate and that the NDP number includes operating, maintenance, transmission, and fuel costs. The new federal NDP leader, Avi Lewis, is in Saskatchewan, but the province's own NDP leader won't be making time for him. Carla Beck says she has bigger issues on her plate.
2: You know, my calendar right now is, as I said, pretty much built around this issue, this extreme cover-up, $26 billion, doubling power rates in this province. I haven't changed that schedule.
0: Beck has been vocal about her differences with Lewis, particularly his opposition to fossil fuel development in a province that thrives on the energy sector. Lewis says the two have met privately in the past and found common ground. Police responded to a shot being fired at a home in Regina this morning. They were called to the North Central neighborhood just after 7 o'clock. Officers found the victim with a gunshot wound. The 29-year-old was taken to hospital with non-life-threatening injuries. The investigation is ongoing. And today's Saskatchewan Rough Rider Camp featured the first scrimmage with the team's new acquisition. The team announced the signing of Canadian Trey Tomlinson earlier today. The defensive back was on the field for day 5 of training camp in Saskatoon. Tomlinson lodged 26 defensive tackles in 11 games last season at Louisiana Lafayette. Head coach Corey May says the first camp with Tomlinson went well.
3: You know, now it's just kind of running through the fire, you know, getting used to this game again up here and then, you know, getting acclimated with the playbook. So not putting too much on his plate early, but just kind of seeing how things flow for us and for him.
0: Training camp continues in Saskatoon for the next couple of weeks and will end with a preseason game against Winnipeg at Griffith Stadium, May 23rd. And Peter, that's the news at 5:30.
4: Thank you very much, David.
0: You're welcome.
4: Let's go right over to our weather specialist, Helena Mahalik. Helena, Saskatchewan RCMP just saying that extreme winds are overturning semis in southern parts of the province. Probably not a surprise to you tracking this intense wind.
5: Yeah, Peter, it's just insane how strong these winds are. But, you know, often I use a board on TV that shows the wind speeds and how, you know, over 100 kilometers an hour can move a human. And it's wind gusts, I think, 127 kilometers an hour that can move a vehicle. And so I'm not entirely surprised because we are seeing wind gusts over 110 kilometers an hour in southern Saskatchewan. So very severe winds. I know there's a lot of trees that have been knocked over, power outages. So this is some very severe winds, and these very strong winds are going to continue into the overnight hours. We're still going to see winds that are quite strong, close to that 100 kilometer an hour in southern Saskatchewan, up to 60 kilometers an hour in central areas, and even in northern Saskatchewan, up to 50 kilometers an hour. We continue to see that orange level wind warning in effect throughout southern Saskatchewan and in the southern region in the southeast. Continue to see that dust storm warning, so poor visibility and poor air quality in that part of the province as well. And our overnight lows are still going to remain quite warm. It does feel quite humid here in central Saskatchewan, south and central between 5 and 9 degrees. But in the north, we definitely see a cool down at the Churchill region between -2 and freezing, and the far north around -6. Now in the north, that rain is going to turn to snow this evening. So we are going to see some snowfall accumulation there that continues into tomorrow. And we're going to continue to see some rainfall into tonight as well. In the Parkland region around Yorkton, 5 to 10 millimeters. West and central Saskatchewan, 5 to 15 millimeters. We continue to see some yellow level rainfall warnings in effect for the Churchill region and Meadow Lake area in central Saskatchewan. And in west central Saskatchewan near the Alberta border, we're also going to see that rain turn to snow in the overnight hours. And we also see that low pressure system stalling near Saskatoon, and this instability could lead to funnel clouds as well. And now as we head into tomorrow, we aren't going to be seeing quite as severe conditions as today. However, we are still going to see a lot of thunderstorm activity, rain, snow, strong winds, just not quite as severe. Mainly cloudy tomorrow across the province. We'll see periods of sun in the south and north, mainly cloudy in central areas. In southern

0: Saskatchewan. We do see a 60% chance of showers with a risk of thunderstorms in Regina, Moose Jaw, and Yorkton. Just a 30% chance in the southwest and southeast corners. Not going to see a ton of rainfall accumulation. The most of that was today in the south, and more coming on Sunday, actually. But tomorrow is the warmest in southern Saskatchewan, between 8 and 19 degrees. But we do continue to see some very strong westerly winds with gusts up to 70 kilometers an hour tomorrow. And we do continue to see some rainfall accumulation in central Saskatchewan. Showers for the entire region tomorrow. 5 to 10 millimeters of rain for Saskatoon and the Battlefords, up to 5 millimeters in the northern grain belt. And we start to see our cool down up to 5 degrees tomorrow for our daytime highs in central areas, and northwesterly winds with gusts up to 50 kilometers an hour. But the Churchill region is going to experience snowfall tomorrow, 5 to 10 centimeters of snow tomorrow, dropping our daytime highs there to just about 1 degree. And throughout the north, we'll see northerly winds with gusts up to 40 kilometers an hour. And the far north will also see some snowfall in the morning. So Peter, this definitely isn't what I expected heading into the long weekend, but the temperature is always surprising us here in Saskatchewan.
1: Yeah, hang tight for a second, Helena. I'm just going to remind folks that it obviously appears like the highway hotline doesn't consider wind when it gives out its advisories, mm-hmm. because there's nothing worth noting on the highway hotline. But the RCMP are saying that they are receiving reports of overturned semis and trailers around Belle Plaine, Killeen Road, also north of Regina around Highway 6, Highway 1, west of Webb, and then also a two-vehicle collision near Moose Jaw. So again, we don't know if that collision was influenced by the wind, maybe the rain or something like that, but probably worth noting that it is dangerous driving conditions out there. So take extra precaution and maybe do not travel in southern Saskatchewan if you don't need to. And if you're on the road right now, just keep that in mind that we are getting reports of semis overturning. All right, Helena, you've had a busy, chaotic day. What is the scariest animal?
0: Peter, I think it's going to have to be a big poisonous snake that will wrap around you and bite you. That's pretty scary, but I also agree that sharks are quite scary as well, and any like big ocean creature would scare me.
1: Which one's worse?
0: I'd say, well, probably the shark in the moment, but the snake would last longer, like the pain and the fear. So,
1: Helena,
0: I don't know.
1: Don't make me ask again.
0: I guess I'd have to say like shark in just terms of scariness, but
1: sold.
0: I'm always have to analyze your answers too much.
1: Thanks, Helena. We really appreciate the hard work.
0: Thanks, Peter.
1: Helena Mahalik is our weather specialist at CBC Saskatchewan. Well, sharks are scary, but our next story isn't a fish-out-of-water story. New research out of China found a molecule in fish embryos that makes for a great sunscreen, and the scientists may have figured out a way to make it for people. That is, of course, yet another story only for science columnist Tora Couture. Hello, Tora.
2: Hi, Peter.
1: So why do fish make sunscreen?
2: Well, you know what? Like, every living thing that sees the light of day needs to have a way to manage the really harmful UV light. So, you know, we go out in UV light, we tan. That's a protective response, right? People who their origin from geographic origins are around the equator or in sunny areas have darker skin tones because UV light is very potent and very damaging to your DNA. It causes cell death, it causes cancer, and it just causes all kinds of risk, all kinds of havoc to your DNA. So it's not just us that has to worry about, you know, our DNA damage from UV light. Anything with DNA has to worry about it. So every living thing. So fish or giraffes or elephants or whatever, anything in between, needs way to manage the exposure to UV light. And like in the animal kingdom, there's so many cool stories, like elephants roll in mud.
1: You're right.
2: They use a mineral-based sunscreen. That's what they're doing. They're applying like mud. It helps to cool down, but mostly as a sunscreen. Do you know giraffes have black tongues?
1: I didn't know that, actually. I should, because you see them waving those things around all the time.
2: Yeah, they're black because it protects them from sunburn because the pigmentation helps, right? And so that's why, I mean, I'm talking also, I've just given animal examples, but fungi, algae, plants all need ways to survive the potent effects of UV light.
1: Pretty cool stuff. And we could stop right there, but I don't know how fish

0: do this?
1: Oh, right. Okay. I should. Okay. So that was your original question, wasn't it?
0: No, I asked why. Now we're getting to the how.
1: Okay. Okay. So fish produce, the adult fish that are, again, like UV light can penetrate in clear water up to 10 meters. So it's not as potent as on land, but still, you know, you worry, like fish worry about sunburn. Mm-hmm. So they produce pigment. The darker the pigment, the less UV light that's absorbed by the cells, because it's absorbed by the pigment. One of the curious things is how many fish eggs are transparent. Okay, so some fish eggs we know, think about caviar, is pigmented, but a lot of them are see-through. And how do they then protect themselves from UV light? Well, this discovery goes back actually 40-some years. In cod eggs, where researchers studying cod were just like trying to document all the chemicals found in an embryo, in an egg in particular. And they characterized this one chemical called Gadasol. Now, Gadasol looked a lot like a type of class of molecules that protects DNA from damage. It wasn't really analyzed much beyond that. So then a few years ago, the research gets reinvigorated. They find out it protects DNA by absorbing UV light. So Gadasol is a very, very potent and very effective absorber of UV light to deactivate the toxicity of it. So it turns out that fish embryos, this really, really, really delicate time, right, in an animal's life, are protected from the harmful effects of UV light because mom gives the eggs Gadasol that protects them from UV light.
0: So can we take that chemical and use it as sunscreen for humans?
1: Well, there's been work done, right? The last couple of years have been lots of publications trying to do this. And it should be easy, right? It's pretty easy to collect a lot of fish eggs. Zebra fish is a couple of inch long aquarium fish, is also used a ton in research. And you can make them spawn and have so many eggs. The problem is like, okay, you get mountains of eggs, but there's so little Gadasol because it's so good at its job. Mm-hmm. You don't need a lot of it. So there's so little of it in each embryo that it's just doesn't make economic sense. So what this team from Jiangnan University in China did is take the ability to make Gadasol, the genetic toolkit out of fish, and clone it. It's called cloning, but you put it into bacteria and you give bacteria the instructions on how to make this molecule using the fish-based instructions. They did that. This bacteria is now churning out tons and tons of Gadasol, way higher yields than they got from fish eggs. And so now they're like, okay, we've reached that scientific hurdle that would allow this chemical to actually be commercially viable as a sunscreen.
0: Okay. Do they know if it'll be safe for human use?
1: There's no substitute for testing.
0: Of course, yeah.
1: But there's not a lot of red flags. There are certain molecules that you can look at and be like, yeah, that's probably going to be bad, right? This one you look at and go, wait, why wouldn't it be perfect and perfectly safe? Because it's already found in the embryonic stage. That's where we actually take fish embryos. We add potential toxins to the water to a way to test their safety. So it's already passed that test because it's already in those. Gadasol has already since been found in amphibians and reptiles and some birds. It would be produced in its most natural sense. Testing needs to be done. But really, there's not huge obvious safety concerns until the tests are done. Really, the sort of focus has shifted to, okay, now we can make a lot of it. Let's figure out how to make it an active ingredient in a sunscreen people want to apply. Mm-hmm. It won't have a fish smell. But you know, like what do we need for sunscreen? We need it to be nice to put on, no residue, no stickiness. You know, I like sunscreens that smell good. Mm-hmm. You know, I have certain aspects of sunscreens I don't want to have to reapply every 10 minutes. But Gadasol does look like it is, first of all, much better than our current chemical-based sunscreens that work great. This one is, the promise is it could work even better and therefore protect ourselves from the harmful UV light.

0: 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Thanks, Tora.
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0: Tora Couture is our science columnist every Thursday on the 306. Well, here's something we heard about in the business news this week. After pulling out of Canada 8 years ago, Dunkin' Donuts is coming back. Dunkin' has leaned hard into its American identity over the years, especially with the slogan, America runs on Dunkin'. Well, does Canada love Dunkin'? CBC's Mike Evans went to the perfect place, Windsor, Ontario.
2: Jerome, you're carrying a coffee. You got a Tim Hortons coffee there. I'm assuming it's a coffee, right?
3: It's a hot latte.
2: Would you consider buying a Dunkin' Donuts coffee? The American chain is thinking about opening dozens and dozens of stores in Canada over the next couple of years. Would you drink that?
3: Most likely, yeah.
2: Patriotism doesn't play a part in where you decide to drink your coffee from.
3: Not necessarily. It's a difference between corporations and independence sometimes for me.
2: Would you try Dunkin' Donuts coffee?
4: Absolutely. I think it's time for a change. I think it's time for Tim Hortons to wake up.
2: What do you mean?
4: I go to Tim Hortons every morning, and unfortunately, every morning is not a glorious start to my morning. You know, how hard is it to double toast a bagel?
2: Okay, so you would try the Dunkin' Donuts coffee? Is it because you just want to change? You're sick and tired of the same old coffee you get here now?
4: I've had Dunkin' Donuts coffee before. I'm sure that they're going to cater to the Canadian market. You know, they're going to find a bean that is comparable to the McDonald's coffees, the Tim Hortons coffees, because that's what Canadians like.
2: Have you had Dunkin' Donuts coffee in the past?
4: Yes.
2: Where would you rank it in the grand scheme of other coffees that you can get at chains?
4: I think it's right up there with the McDonald's and the Tim Hortons. Starbucks is a little too strong for me. It's right up there.
2: Does patriotism play a role in your decision-making? An American company coming to Canada, especially in these political times that we're in, does that play a role in your decision-making?
4: Well, the fact that they're willing to take a chance in this time right now, it says a lot to Dunkin's, right? This is a bad time to try it, but they say they're going to open up one a week.
2: We're outside of a Tim Hortons right now, so I thought I'd ask you, if a Dunkin' Donuts came to Canada and opened up a couple hundred stores like they say they're going to do, would you try Dunkin' Donuts coffee?
5: Yeah, I would, because I don't drink McDonald's coffee, and I do drink Tim Hortons coffee every now and then, but I would try it.
2: Have you had Dunkin' Donuts coffee before?
5: In the States, I have.
2: And what were your impressions of it then?
5: I liked it over there, and I liked the donuts and everything else, you know. A lot of times, there's a lot of better stuff over there than there is over here.
2: Including coffee, maybe?
5: Yeah, including coffee.
2: There's a lot of tension right now between the U.S. and Canada. Do you think it's a good time to be opening up an American donut chain in Canada?
5: Oh, well, I really don't know if I could answer that, because the way things are now, the United States ain't too nice with Canada right now. And, you know, they just turned on us like that. But it has nothing to do with the people in the United States. It has to do with their president.
2: So you think it would be okay? It would be well received if Dunkin' Donuts came and opened up a shop here? You think it would be popular?
5: Oh, I'm sure it would be. And I said a lot of people would appreciate it, too. I said they need to open more stores over here.
2: Do you drink coffee?
6: Every day.
7: Timmy's,
2: and what's your order?
6: Always large two cream.
2: So if Dunkin' Donuts opened up here across the street tomorrow, would you try it?
6: Yes, I would. Give them a chance, right? You know what I mean? Everybody needs a fair shake. Competition is always good.
2: Steve, Dunkin' Donuts is coming to Canada. They're going to open hundreds of stores in the next couple of years. What do you think of that?
8: Excellent. I hate Tim Hortons.
2: You do?
8: I quit going to Tim Hortons. I go to McDonald's now. Not because of the price. It's just because there's too much aggravation. I wait too long in line.
2: Other people have said this to me before, that they're ready for something new to step in.
8: Absolutely. Just give me anyone. I'm all over the city. Put 10, 20, 30 of them in. I'll visit them all day. I buy 6 to 10 cups a day. Not just for me, but for everybody. But daily, I spend a lot of money at coffee shops. Great to have another coffee shop in town.
2: Some people were questioning whether now is a good time to bring an American chain over to Canada with the political tension.
8: Perfect time. Just get them over here. I don't care. Get another coffee shop in here somewhere else that Tim Hortons is not ruling the coffee world here.
9: You know what? I'll give a Dunkin's a try. I'm really excited to try that bag of bacon that they talk about having, though.
2: You need to elaborate on that, because I don't know anything about a bag of bacon, and it sounds very Canadian to me.
9: So I saw on YouTube, apparently if you go to Dunkin' Donuts in the States, you can order a side of bacon, and it just comes in a little paper bag, and, you know, drive down the street and have some bacon. What's wrong with that?
0: That one guy really loved coffee but hated Tim Hortons, and thanks to CBC's Mike Evans for hitting the streets to ask Canadians how they feel about Dunkin's comeback. All right, we got a lot to talk about today. You guys are really sharing stories with us on the weather, on scary animals, and we appreciate all of it. So first, Keith and Regina, just wanted to give a heads up to drivers out there that just recently a tree was brought down by the wind.

not far from us, actually, here at the CBC Saskatchewan office in Regina, near Broadway Avenue, around McDonald Street. So be careful. We have had multiple reports of trees coming down in southern Saskatchewan, so not a big surprise. Be extra careful. Now, you got to be careful around the scariest animals. That's what we've been asking you today in honor of the Colbert Questionnaire. What is the scariest animal? Michelle in Regina says, armadillos with their scaly back and pointy head. Why do they exist? Good question, Michelle. Rick in Regina has a great one and the only person to say this. Wolverine. Yeah, those things are ferocious. Xavier says, botfly or wolves. I'm going to put you down as wolves because we have multiple insects today. Terry writes in to say there's nothing scarier to a human or dog than a cobra chicken protecting her goslings. I always give them a wide berth, as do my doodles. Yeah, we know. We have a Canada goose who threatens us every day here at CBC Saskatchewan. And then finally, we got a family wanting to add a few of their own entries. Wendell says AAs, which are like creepy-looking lemurs. Hannah says sea lions. And finally, Jody has picked the most popular one, the one I didn't want to spoil because I wanted to see how many people would say it. By far, the most common answer is human beings. That's what I would pick. Well, the past few weeks, we played the world's most viral band, Engin de Poitrine. They're wild, they're unique, and they are bringing that back to the mainstream. And they're also introducing young music fans to a band I have loved since I was a kid, but most people used to hate. Regardless of how you feel, they feature one of the best bass players to ever live. And this song is turning 35 years old today.

Released exactly 35 years ago today, they started sailing the seas of cheese. One of my favorite albums ever. It's Primus with Those Damned Blue Collar Tweakers. All right,

0: We've talked about it all show, and just want to reiterate before we head off for the evening just how ugly things are getting out there. Winds gusting up to 100 kilometers per hour in Regina, Estevan, Weyburn, Kindersley. Those strong winds are going to continue. There are rainfall warnings for central Saskatchewan. We're seeing rain all throughout the province. And then also power outages, a ton of unplanned ones. Although I just see, let me zoom in actually, a huge chunk around Regina looks like it's been fixed. So hopefully that means power has improved, but still seeing a big chunk around Shaunavon, East End, Weyburn, Radville, Carlisle without power, Esterhazy. So it's the best we can tell you. They're working on it, and it is unplanned. And be careful on the highways, because RCMP having plenty of reports of semis overturning because of the wind. We've seen collisions. Don't know the cause of it, but it is obviously causing issues on the highways. So be safe. Be good to each other, and remember, you'll never walk alone.
1: 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That's the thrill of the Northern Super League. And it's back on CBC Gem, with six fierce clubs battling all season long for glory. From coast to coast, Canada's first professional women's soccer league is bringing the heat. 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
3: Hello, I'm Neil Kirksall. Fair to say, many of us humans tend to behave like we have a monopoly on certain experiences and emotions. But a new study that suggests crickets feel pain, even tend to their wounds, is challenging that assumption.
4: Canada will double its electricity generation over the course of the next two decades, because the path to affordability is electrification.
5: Doubling down on Canadian electricity. The Prime Minister wants twice as much capacity and thousands more jobs by 2050. But that may come with a cost. This is Your World Tonight. I'm Stephanie Skenderis. Also on the program,
6: as time moves on, and if we don't see any changes with certain companies, they will be talked to and fined.
5: Inspections, warnings, fines. Ontario's government lays out its new plan to clamp down on ticket resellers with inflated prices. Mark Carney is trying to put a jolt into Canada's electricity market. His plan is to double the nation's grid, in turn boosting jobs and lowering energy bills. Critics argue those could come at the expense of Canada's climate change targets. Kate McKenna explains.
4: We will double our grid. That's the headline.
7: Prime Minister Mark Carney putting the focus on cleaner energy, announcing Ottawa's new national electricity strategy, saying Canada needs more electricity fast.
4: If we get it wrong, Canadians will pay higher utility bills. If we're too timid, Canadians will end up short of power, losing good jobs, and growing reliant on foreign suppliers. We can't pursue business as usual.
7: He's proposing a $1 trillion investment using both private and public funds to double the capacity of the electricity grid by 2050, as well as adjusting the clean electricity regulations to allow natural gas to play a bigger role.
8: It's a good day. I think when we think about what Canada's energy future is, a lot of it's going to be electric.
7: Mike Powell speaks for Electricity Canada, a trade association representing electricity companies. He says he's happy changes are coming to the regulations designed to push the sector towards becoming net zero by 2050.
8: What we saw today was a willingness from the government to reconsider those and focus on how do we make sure that we can have a system that is affordable, that is growing where it needs to, and that takes advantage of assets that we already have.
7: But environmentalists are more concerned. Stephen Thomas is the clean energy manager with the David Suzuki Foundation. He says tomorrow's looming pipeline announcement in Calgary is overshadowing the electricity announcement.
9: It is deeply cynical to announce some good news on electricity on one day while planning to announce bad news on dismantling climate policies and advancing new pipelines the very next day.
7: Carney is expected to announce that he and Alberta Premier Danielle Smith reached an agreement on industrial.